0: relations and prospects for cooperation in various sectors, also touching upon Ukraine's ambition to join the European Union. Babiš said Zelensky wants the war to end and stressed that peace talks must continue. He said that since Russia does not accept European leaders taking part in efforts to resolve the conflict, the Organization of Turkic States could help. For subsidy fraud and damaging the financial interest of the EU, the municipal court in Prague today sentenced member of the European Parliament Jana Nagyová in the Csepi Hnízdo case to a 3-year suspended prison sentence with a probation period of 5 years, along with a financial penalty of 500,000 Czech crowns. The verdict is not final and can be appealed to the High Court in Prague. In her closing statement, Nagyová again denied guilt and excuse herself from attending the announcement of the verdict. Prime Minister Andrej Babiš considers today's verdict to be a made-to-order conviction in a political trial. According to him, it is the result of an awful procedure by the panel of the High Court in Prague, which he claims distorted the judicial process. Babiš is also charged in the case, but his prosecution is currently suspended because the Chamber of Deputies did not waive his immunity. The municipal court therefore could not rule on his guilt today. Electronic sales registration is likely to return from January 2027. The government approved a proposal to reintroduce it today, Finance Minister Alena Schillerová told journalists. The proposal, which will now be discussed by Parliament, is expected by the cabinet to bring 14.4 billion Czech crowns annually into public budgets. It also includes tax changes such as the restoration of some tax reliefs abolished by the previous government and adjustments to value-added tax. President Peter Pavel welcomed Finland's head of state, Alexander Stubb, at Prague Castle on Monday morning. They are expected to discuss, among other topics, continued support for Ukraine and strengthening the European pillar of the North Atlantic Treaty Organization. Discussions are also expected to cover the situation in the Middle East and the security of strategic maritime routes. And now let's look at the weather. Tomorrow the weather should be cloudy to overcast with mostly clear to partly cloudy skies at first, especially in the east. In Bohemia, scattered showers or thunderstorms will gradually develop. Daytime highs will range from 22 degrees Celsius to 26 degrees Celsius. After the news bulletin, let's now look at the first story of today. Firefighters across Czechia had a busy weekend responding to hundreds of fires amid extremely dry and unusually hot weather. The most serious blaze is still burning in the Bohemian Switzerland National Park in the north of the country. Ruth Frankova continues.
1: Firefighters have been battling the wildfire in a forested, hard-to-access area since Saturday. By Monday morning, they had managed to prevent it from spreading further. The affected area remains just under 100 hectares, although the fire is still not fully under control. Around 400 firefighters and more than 100 pieces of equipment remain at the scene, working in challenging conditions. They have already been receiving support from the air, with several helicopters deployed over the weekend. That support was reinforced on Monday when two Black Hawk helicopters from Slovakia joined the operation. These aircraft are now playing a key role in containing the fire. According to the head of the Czech Fire Rescue Service, Vladimír Vlček, firefighters hope to bring the blaze under control during the day, although much will depend on the weather, particularly the wind. Conditions on the ground remain difficult, says Czech radio reporter Jana Vitásková, who was at the scene on Monday morning.
2: The fire is now covering about 95 hectares of forest. Much of the area is rocky and difficult to access, with dry trees falling. Firefighters have divided the site into several sectors as they try to bring it under control. Once the open flames are eliminated, mop-up operations will follow, including searching for hotspots using drones with thermal cameras.
1: The situation highlights the wider impact of the ongoing drought and heat, which have sharply increased the risk of wildfires across the country. Following the devastating wildfire that ravaged over 1,000 hectares of forest land in the Bohemian Switzerland National Park in July 2022, the park introduced a range of preventive measures, says the director of the park's administration, Petr Kříž.
2: Besides water sources, this includes rules for high-risk days and regular drone monitoring in the mornings and evenings, sometimes during the day as well. We also have a detailed road network for the integrated rescue system, along with an application firefighters use for orientation. Another key measure is restricting access during high-risk weather conditions. At present, we have a high fire risk level due to this emergency, so we ask visitors to follow park rules, stay on marked paths, and avoid closed areas where operations are ongoing.
1: A change in the weather may bring at least some relief. From Tuesday, temperatures are expected to drop, with showers and even thunderstorms forecast later in the week. The heaviest rainfall is expected on Thursday. However, meteorologists warn that the amounts are likely to remain low. In many places, only up to 3 millimeters of rain is expected, which will not significantly reduce the risk of further fires. A ban on making fires remains in place across most of the country due to the ongoing drought and high temperatures and is expected to continue at least until Wednesday.
0: Ruth Frankova with that report. Rare archaeological finds from the era of Great Moravia, including an ivory vessel believed to have been brought to the region by Saints Cyril and Methodius, are now on display at the Archaeological Museum in Modra in the Zlin region. The new exhibition in the site's treasury presents some objects that have never before been exhibited. Daniela Lazarova has more.
2: In bulletproof glass cases, visitors can admire more than 200 exhibits, mainly from the 8th and 9th centuries. According to the exhibition's curator and archaeologist Luděk Galuška, they were connected with the life of the great Moravian elite and the beginnings of Christianity in Moravia and Western Slovakia.
3: Máme tady například náušnice, gombíky a speciálně v této výstavě.
0: We have earrings, necklaces, weapons such as swords and axes, so-called pectoral crosses, and even rarer processional crosses. We also have evidence of literacy in the form of styluses, writing tools, and remains of Byzantine lightning lamps. There are also objects representing the architecture of Great Moravia.
2: The exhibition also features an exceptional collection of gilded bronze plaques depicting Jesus Christ, the Virgin Mary, saints and angels. Several rare finds from Slovakia were transported to Modra under strict security. Among them is an ivory vessel, a so-called pyx, discovered by archaeologists in the village of Čierne Klačany. Matěj Rutkaj, director of the Institute of Archaeology of the Slovak Academy of Sciences, explains its function and significance.
0: A pyx is an ivory vessel, a small container that in antiquity was used to store precious objects. In this case, it was used as a reliquary. According to all indications, this is an object brought by Konstantin Methodius and Gotthard as a gift to Prince Rastislav when they arrived in Great Moravia.
2: The exhibition also includes 5 models of no longer existing Great Moravian churches that once stood in Uherské Hradiště Sady, Staré Město, Mikulčice and near the archaeological open-air museum in Modra. The displayed artifacts come from the collections of several museums, archaeological and heritage institutes and private individuals. Jiří Mitáček, head of the Archaeological Museum in Modra, says that hosting the exhibition is a huge honor.
0: This unique space allows us to display absolute treasures. These are often objects loaned only for exceptional exhibitions abroad, for example, to the Vatican. My colleagues and I have tried to bring here a number of new finds that visitors can see for the very first time.
2: The exhibition will run until November 29th in the underground exhibition space known as the Treasury of Great Moravia.
0: Thank you to Daniela Lazarová for her report.

0: Jiří Viktor Daneš is a name many Czechs may not recognize today. He was a geographer, explorer and diplomat who set out for Australia in 1920 as Czechoslovakia's very first consul on the continent. During his travels across Australia and later through the Pacific, Japan and Canada, he took thousands of photographs, capturing landscapes, people and everyday life along the way. Those photographs, rescued and painstakingly restored after being severely damaged in the floods of 2002, have now been brought together in a newly published book, Around the World, The Flooded Photographic Diary of Jiří Viktor Daneš. Ruth Franková spoke with one of its authors, historian Tomáš Pavlíček.
1: And so to start off, who exactly was Jiří Viktor Daneš?
2: Jiří Daneš was the first consul of new Czechoslovak state in Austria, in Sydney. But much more, he was a traveler and explorer, scientist. He was born in 1880 in a small town, Nový Dvůr, near Pavlov, near Kladno. And from the very childhood and youth, he used to read travel logs, belletry, and plenty of books and maps and so on. With his mother, he used to visit the lectures and exhibitions at Vojta Náprstek Museum. His mother was involved in the American Club of Women and so on. And then he studied geography in Prague and became a scientist.
1: So he was always fascinated by travels and far-off countries, we could say.
2: Yeah, from the very childhood and actually from the years of his studies in Prague. It was at a Czech university. But Jiří Daneš himself was interested in traveling with other students, also with his mom. He had also good finances from the inheritance of his father. So he can organize those travels and young scholars' expeditions, especially to caves in Balkan. This was his lovely area.
1: As early as 1904, when he was just 24 years old, he traveled overseas for the first time to a geographical congress in Washington. And along the way, he managed to see a lot of the United States and Mexico as well. What kind of impact did that trip have on him?
2: You know, for every young scholar taking part at such international congress, it's very important. And part of the program, it was to visit some other special localities for geologists and geographers like Grand Canyon and so on. So it was an impression on him, on his career, and also on his networking. Like he started to collect new relations and cooperations with other foreign scientists.
1: And then just a few years later, he set off on this remarkable voyage to Australia, where he eventually became the country's first diplomat on that continent. How did that come about?
2: That's actually very interesting because Daneš was a specialist for the Balkan area, but still, together with his colleague, the botanist Karel Domin, they organized research travel to Java and Australia in 1909 and 1910. And I would say, thanks to his experience from the pre-war world, for the Minister of External Affairs, for Edvard Beneš and his group, Daneš seems to be a good person for organizing new diplomatic affairs in the very faraway continent where there were some Bohemian people in Austria, of course, but not so many.
1: So can you tell us more about this journey? Because, as you said, it was 1909. It wasn't that common to travel to Australia. So what do we know about the journey itself?
2: We know about some other Czech travelers or Bohemian German travelers to Africa and Australia. But all of them, from our perspective, famous places. And Daneš and Domin, they really wanted to explore some unknown locations. One was interested in botanist and Danish rather in Dolomites caves and geography. So Danish was able to correct some Australian maps of some particular locations, for example. So it was really valuable for Australian geographers. So he earned some good collaborations with scientists in Australia or in New Zealand, even before the First World War.
1: As we said, he was appointed Czechoslovakia's first consul general. How was he accepted by the local people? Do we know anything about his reputation as a Czechoslovak politician in Australia?
2: Actually, he wrote about these contacts in his travelogue. This travelogue is entitled Tři léta při tichém oceánu, 3 years by the Pacific Ocean. And there actually he mentioned which professors he get known before the First World War, or which professors of geography, or even which ministers and prime minister in Australia praised Masaryk or Edvard Beneš because they met them in the USA or in France during the First World War, and now they were very pleased that they can get known the first Czechoslovak consul. And then actually writing about Australia after the First World War, he had also some critical comments how the state after the war is organized and what are the economic and social problems with such a huge state in the deep crisis after the war.
1: Hmm. During his travels, he took a detailed photographic diary. When we look at these pictures today, what kind of world do they reveal to us? What do they capture about the early 20th century?
2: Danish was able to take photos for some particular reasons. He knew that he was a scientist, so he used his pictures for other research plans, or when he wrote articles or travelogues after return home. He used those pictures during his lectures at the university or for public. And during the journey, he had a tripod, one camera with two lenses, and he tried to concern on nature, on mountains and forests and rural countryside. And on the other side, he was concerning on the, let's say, social geography, on the original people, on the people who migrated to Australia, on the everyday life, or on the history of work of those people. So when we went through his photographic collection, we realized that he tried to broad an appropriate look on the foreign country and the nature. I would say that he was able to show us how the nature is changing in mountains, what is the massive tourism movement in Austria, which parts of the country or which locations people from Sydney like to visit. And so through his photos, he has also some critical comments to migration and to the colonialism of the British Empire.
1: How demanding was it technically to take pictures at that time? I mean, he must have carried a lot of equipment with him.
2: That's right. He had to take a tripod. The camera was also quite heavy. And then he had a big box with glass photographs, with negatives. And, you know, in this area of tropical weather, where is wet and hot, then there are some other problems with arranging of the photos before taking the photo and after, because the emulsion at the photography is quite sensitive and not every picture was successful.
1: So how vast is the collection of photos that Danish left behind? How many pictures are we talking about?
2: You know, in our book, we worked only with the collection which is based in the archive of the Czech Academy of Sciences. But during Danish's life, Danish gifted some of his pictures to other collections, like in the Naprstek Museum, the Museum of Ethnography or the Czech University. So together, it could be during his life almost 10,000 photographs. In the Czech Academy of Sciences, we talk about, let's say, 250 photos, and some of them are glass photographs, some of them are on the paper. Some were published by Jiří Daneš, but he also used to collect and to buy some pictures in ateliers in Australia or in Japan and so on.
1: Part of the big collection was badly damaged in the 2002 floods. How were those materials actually rescued and how were they restored?
2: Actually, after this flood, the photographs were cleaned and dried, but it took 10 or 15 years to start a reconstruction of the collection. And to this work, we need a collaboration with conservators. And they were able to explain what is the condition of the photographs. And we find that some pictures on the glass are damaged from 50%, some even from 100%. And some were damaged only that they lost their captions and the notes. So we have to put the informations from Danish articles and books from the release of the collection, and we made a comparison with the real condition of the glass photographs. So this was like a huge reconstruction, and all of informations and other books helped us to try to put a comprehensive view on Danish's collection.
1: Mm. Where were these pictures actually stored that they were flooded?
2: In 2002, the archive of Czech Academy of Sciences was near Vltava River, and part of the archive was flooded. But for the Danish collection, it was maybe 45% or 50% of these glass photographs.
1: How long did the process of restoring the photos and putting all the information together, how long did that actually take?
2: The first stage of our work was around 5 years. We wrote some articles, we were doing research and tried to put the collection in a comprehensive condition. And then another 5 years, let's say, we wrote the book and made digitalization, and we made also an interpretation of places which Danish with his wife visited during this long journey.
1: The result of your work is a new book, freshly published, called, if I may translate the title, Around the World, The Flooded Photographic Diary of Jiří Viktor Daneš. How difficult was it to select the pictures for the book out of so many pictures available?
2: We try to concentrate on Daneš' personal beloved areas. So, for example, on the return journey, he visited New Zealand, both of the islands, and he loved it very much. And this visit was only for a month, let's say. But he had plenty of pictures. And from his travel, we know that he really liked the mountains there, the nature, the Maori culture and so on, and also the Czech minority in New Zealand. So we try to concentrate on the short stops and short visits during the long journey to make them more visible, although he spent most of his time in Australia. And I think it's appropriate to Danesh's look on foreign cultures and comparison of the world between the developed areas and the islands and the original cultures in the Pacific.
1: What happened to Jiří Viktor Daneš, or what did Jiří Viktor Daneš do after he returned from Australia, and how did his story eventually come to an end?
2: You know, after his return to Prague, it was in July 1923, he took his glass negatives to an atelier. They made glass diapositive photographs. Some painter were paid to make a colorization. Then Daneš prepared also a paper photographs, which he used in his travelogue. And he used the photographs during the university lectures. He used to be a professor at first in Bratislava for some years, and then he returned to his former position in Prague. I should mention that he also gifted thousands of everyday instruments, gifts to museum collections. And then he traveled again for conferences and congresses and so on. And in 1927, 1928, he made a new journey to the US together with his wife. But there a tragic moment appeared when he put his tripod on the road and tried to take pictures, and he was hit by a car, and he died actually in the US. I think it was a very, very hard time for Božena Danešová, because then she returned from US with the dead body and also with other papers and pictures and so on to Prague. And then after the Second World War, she delivered plenty of these pictures to the Czechoslovak Academy of Sciences together with Danish scholar papers, correspondence and documents.
1: What happened to all the items that he left behind that you mentioned? Are they part of some museum today? Can they be seen publicly?
2: Yeah, he was so generous that he gifted those items to the Czech Ethnography Museum, to the National Museum, because he had very good relations with Vojta Náprstek and other people there. So you can visit those items in the exhibition of Czech National Museum.
0: Thank you to Ruth Franková for her interview with historian Tomáš Pavlíček. And with that, we have reached the end of today's program. My name is Romana Grajcerová, and until next time, goodbye or naslyšeno.
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7: Prime Minister travels to the European Political Community Summit in Yerevan. Parliamentary Chair travels to Copenhagen for the Conference of Speakers of EU Parliament. Slovakia marks the anniversary of General Štefánik's death with a commemorative day. Slovak Prime Minister Robert Fico has travelled to Yerevan, Armenia to attend the European Political Community Summit, bringing together leaders from across the continent. On the sidelines, he is set to meet Ukrainian President Volodymyr Zelensky following a phone call over the weekend. Fico said the two countries, despite differing views on some issues, share an interest in maintaining good and friendly relations. He reaffirmed Slovakia's support for Ukraine's ambitions to join the European Union and stressed that no peace agreement and the war with Russia can be reached without Ukrainians' consent. The leaders also agreed to continue talks in the format of joint government meetings and to visit each other's capitals. The European Political Community Summit focuses on strengthening political dialogue, unity and stability across Europe. Speaker of the Slovak Parliament, Richard Raši, is heading to Copenhagen to attend the Conference of Speakers of EU Parliament focused on the future of Europe. Key topics include security and the resilience of democratic institutions in a time of rapid technological change. Rashi said the meeting is a strategic platform where Slovakia must actively shape debate on the Union's future. He stressed the importance of parliamentary diplomacy, calling national parliaments guarantors of citizens' trust amid growing hybrid threats. He is also set to promote Slovakia's support for EU enlargement, particularly for Western Balkan countries and Moldova, and to defend maintaining unanimity in key decisions such as foreign policy and taxation. A series of bilateral meetings is planned on the sidelines, including talks in regional cooperation and infrastructure. Slovakia is marking 107 years since the death of Milan Rastislav Štefánik, one of the key figures behind the creation of Czechoslovakia. A scientist, diplomat and general, Štefánik helped secure international support for the new state alongside Tomáš Garrigue Masaryk and Edvard Beneš, and played a major role in forming the Czechoslovak legions during World War I. He died in a plane crash near Ivanka pri Dunaji on 4th of May 1919 at the age of just 39. The anniversary is observed as a national memorial day. Commemorative events will be held across the country, particularly at Bradlo and in his birthplace Košariská, where officials and the public gather to honor his legacy. Fuel prices in Slovakia remain higher than in most neighboring countries. Last week, diesel averaged €1.78 per litre, while gasoline stood at €1.68. Drivers in the Czech Republic pay about 7 cents less for diesel, and in Poland up to 16 cents less. Austria is the only neighbor with higher prices. The opposition is urging Prime Minister Robert Fico to act after earlier promises that Slovak fuel would stay competitive. Analysts say prices are unlikely to drop soon as oil and wholesale fuel costs continue to rise. The Slovnaft refinery blames higher taxes, while experts point to tensions in the Middle East as a key factor pushing prices up. The Slovak under-18 national hockey team came within a hair's breadth of a historic gold medal after delivering a superb team performance at the World Championship on home ice. Although the young Slovaks were unable to cap off an exceptionally successful tournament with a gold medal, they nonetheless earned the praise of their coach Martin Dendis as well as the hockey world. The Slovaks made it to the Final Four for the fourth consecutive year.
6: Topical issue.
7: Starting Monday, 4th of May, schools across Slovakia can participate in Mental Health Week. The Ministry of Education, together with affiliated organizations, has prepared a series of activities and workshops, ranging from those that can be incorporated directly into classroom instruction to more comprehensive formats for classes or teachers. Experts point out that the issue is becoming increasingly urgent. Mental health problems are also linked to growing aggression and radicalization among young people. According to data from the Office of the Commissioner for Children, 91% of young people consider mental health to be their biggest problem. Commissioner Josef Mikloško points out that feelings of vulnerability lead to aggression, bullying and radicalization. Secondly, as many as 89.6% of young people say that poor social relationships are the main factor driving these issues, and 83% say that the negative social climate significantly exacerbates these phenomena. According to Marek Madro, head of the IPEČKO organization, it is therefore important to identify young people's problems early on. We can prevent the situation in their lives from escalating and their experience from worsening. Schools can participate in mental health awareness through various activities, either directly in the classroom or through a week-long program, explains Alena Kopaniová, director of the Research Institute of Child Psychology and Pathopsychology. The main goal of these activities is to increase discussion about their preparation and support so that they become part not only of a single week in the school year but also of systemic support for both professional staff and above all teaching staff. The Ministry of Education

0: Paralympian in history. Every medal is special because behind each one there's a huge amount of work, energy, sacrifice and pain. But the first one always has a special place.
1: And later, in our regular language corner, Slovak Soundcheck, Lubna and I will explore useful vocabulary for everyday chores.
2: Poriadok. And we can use also šestý as adjective, right?
1: I'm Veronika Štěpánová, and you are listening to the English broadcast of Radio Slovakia International.
3: Radio Slovakia International.
1: Sometimes it's purely by accident that we discover what we are best at. And that's exactly how it happened for Slovakia's most successful Paralympian in history, Henrieta Farkasová. She first tried para-alpine skiing at the age of 17, not knowing that one day she would go on to rewrite the record books. With 14 Paralympic medals and 20 from World Championships, most of them gold, she has rightfully earned the nickname Queen of the Snow. But as she says, behind those statistics is simply the story of an ordinary girl from a small Slovak town. Someone who was underestimated for much of her life. This Sunday, this inspiring, humble, and warm-hearted star celebrated her 40th birthday and shared her journey with us. We began on a more personal note, wondering what her life might have looked like if she had never taken up skiing.
4: That's actually a difficult question, even now. I've recently finished my sporting career, and I'm in a phase where I'm still searching for what comes next. It's hard to imagine what I'd be doing if skiing hadn't come into my life. But at the same time, maybe it's not even something I need to dwell on too much.
5: Yeah, I think we are all glad we don't have to imagine that, because your achievements are truly remarkable. But I'm asking also because you started skiing relatively late, around the age of 17, if I'm not wrong. So what were those beginnings like, and how did you manage to reach the elite level so quickly?
6: Áno, je také pomerne netradičné, že až v takom neskorom veku vlastne som prišla do kontaktu s tým zjazdovým lyžovaním.
4: It was quite unusual to start that late, that's true. I was born with a visual impairment and doctors always warned me to be careful, especially to avoid falls or impacts because my retina is weak and could detach, which might mean losing the rest of my vision. On top of that, I grew up in the south of Slovakia, which isn't really a skiing region. And no one in my family skied. So I discovered skiing only when I went to a secondary school for visually impaired students in Levoča. We had a ski course there, and that's where I first tried downhill skiing. It was love at first run.
5: And I imagine that ski course you mentioned must have been adapted for visually impaired students too, right?
6: Tak bolo to prispôsobené samozrejme potrebám tým zrakovo znevýhodneným.
4: Yes, of course, but I progressed very quickly. I even got bored with the basics and just let the skis run. My PE teacher noticed that and started working with me one-on-one. After the course, he told me he had never seen anyone learn to ski so quickly and with such courage, and that I could become a great skier. I really owe a lot to him. He saw something in me and continued to train me afterwards in the nearby Levočská valley. He also became my first guide. And that's how it all started. Completely unplanned. I had never even dreamed of becoming a skier, let alone representing Slovakia.
5: A great teacher can truly change a life, but you also mentioned courage. Were you really never afraid? I mean, going downhill at speed is already a challenge, let alone with a visual impairment.
6: Nie, práve že ja tú odvahu mám nejakú rodenú od mala, naozaj aj čo mi mamka rozprávala, keď som bola úplne.
4: No, not really. I think I've always had that courage in me. Even as a small child, I was constantly climbing, running around, falling, bumping into things. I was always bruised and dirty, but nothing ever stopped me. I just had this need to keep moving. I also have three brothers, and I never wanted to fall behind them. And another strong motivation was that people often underestimated me because of my disability. I experienced mockery, humiliation, even bullying, and that pushed me to prove myself even more.
5: And I believe sport gave you confidence in this way. But skiing in particular, when we look at it, can also be

0: very painful. And I also know that you went through several injuries yourself. So did you ever feel like you had enough, that you wanted to stop because it was too much at some point?
1: Áno, pravdu máte, tento šport je veľmi bolestivý a veľa bolestí som si aj ja zažila počas mojich aktívnych rokov
2: You're
1: svojej
2: right. This
1: kariéry. Mala
2: sport is
1: som aj
2: very
1: ťažké
2: painful.
1: zranenia, aj
2: I
1: viacero
2: went through
1: operácií a
2: serious
1: tak.
2: injuries
1: Moja
2: and
1: rodina
2: multiple
1: v jednom
2: surgeries.
1: období už
2: There
1: aj
2: was a time when even
1: nenapadalo,
2: my
1: že
2: family
1: nič nie
2: encouraged
1: ešte
2: me to
1: skončí, že
2: stop
1: si to
2: because they
1: užite
2: saw
1: aj
2: what was
1: potom.
2: happening
1: Videli
2: behind the
1: aj to
2: scenes,
1: pozadie,
2: not
1: iba
2: just
1: tie
2: the
1: výsledky,
2: results.
1: a myslím,
2: But
1: že
2: for
1: nič
2: me,
1: nebolo viac
2: skiing
1: ako
2: gave
1: mňa,
2: such a strong feeling
1: ako
2: of
1: mňa samotnú,
2: freedom.
1: lebo
2: I
1: ja som
2: didn't
1: to
2: want
1: prežila tak, že
2: injuries
1: som
2: to
1: sa
2: take
1: sama
2: that
1: sebe
2: away.
1: zastavilo
2: That's
1: nejaké
2: why I was able
1: fyzické
2: to endure
1: zranenia,
2: so
1: vyvinulo
2: much.
1: mi obrovské
2: Still,
1: výsledky
2: in the end,
1: nevýhody,
2: it was
1: vyvinulo
2: exactly those
1: bolesti
2: physical
1: a
2: issues that led me
1: prežívala
2: to
1: som to, čo
2: retire.
1: zažívam.
2: After almost 20 years and with things like five knee operations, I knew I had to make this very difficult decision.
0: You mentioned that sense of freedom skiing gave you, but I know that your journey wasn't always smooth. We mentioned the injuries, but there was also one very negative experience right at your first Paralympics in Turin 2006, which also raised questions, let's say, about fairness in parasport in general. Can you maybe tell us more about this? How did you experience that?
1: Tak ja som zo začiatku nejaké systémové veci ani tak nevnímala.
2: At the
1: Ja som to
2: beginning, I
1: skôr
2: didn't
1: vnímala iba
2: really
1: ten môj
2: think
1: pocit,
2: about the
1: že to sa mu
2: system.
1: tá
2: I
1: lyžovanie
2: just loved
1: darilo a mne tú
2: skiing.
1: slobodu a tú
2: But in
1: radosť.
2: parasport,
1: Chyba to,
2: things
1: keď
2: aren't
1: to
2: always
1: uznáte za
2: fair.
1: príjemným
2: At the
1: bonusom. A potom
2: Paralympics,
1: samozrejme
2: athletes are
1: potrebujete
2: classified
1: mať
2: based on their
1: právo a čoraz viac
2: impairment.
1: a viac
2: We
1: aj
2: go through medical
1: informovanejšie a
2: classification
1: pozadie
2: where
1: toho
2: doctors
1: vysvetľujú
2: assess our condition
1: konkrétne
2: and decide
1: nie
2: which category
1: vždy
2: we
1: tie
2: belong
1: veci
2: to.
1: férové
2: In
1: a
2: Turin, one
1: bohužiaľ
2: doctor
1: nebolo
2: told
1: to
2: me I
1: úplne
2: didn't
1: dobré.
2: meet the
1: A to bolo v roku
2: criteria, and he was also quite
1: 2006,
2: disrespectful.
1: kedy
2: We
1: vlastne
2: even filed a
1: bola
2: protest,
1: Česká
2: and
1: lyžiarska
2: another doctor
1: asociácia
2: said that I did,
1: súčasťou
2: but in the end,
1: organizácie
2: they didn't want to make a final
1: Paralympics, ktorá
2: decision.
1: mala
2: And
1: vlastne
2: that meant I
1: organizovať
2: couldn't compete.
1: hry.
2: It was a huge shock and a very painful experience. I didn't understand what was happening or why.
0: But fortunately, and I believe that I speak for every Slovak citizen now, it didn't break you.
3: Carving through a course. And making it look so simple. Down the hill they come then, through the final gate. And it's all about speed through the line here. 129.72 for Fakasova.
0: You went on to win 14 Paralympic medals, 11 of them gold, if I'm not mistaken, and 20 World Championship medals in total. I know it might be difficult to answer, but is there one that stands out the most, let's say?
1: Každá jedna je cena, lebo za každou jednou medailou bol veľký kus cesty a veľký
2: Every
1: kus
2: medal is
1: energie,
2: special because
1: odriekania, aj
2: behind each one
1: bolesti.
2: there's a
1: Ale tak
2: huge
1: to
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1: niečo
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1: špeciálnejšie.
2: has a
1: Takže
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1: prvá
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1: teda zlatá
2: So my
1: medaila
2: first
1: v
2: Paralympic
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2: gold
1: tá
2: in
1: bola tiež
2: Vancouver
1: vlastne
2: is very
1: v najlepších
2: important to
1: podmienkach
2: me.
1: výboru
2: And
1: a
2: also my
1: to
2: last
1: zostalo
2: one,
1: pre
2: which
1: mňa
2: was
1: veľmi
2: very
1: dôležité v
2: unique. I
1: programe.
2: actually
1: A
2: won it
1: tiež
2: with
1: tá
2: two
1: posledná bola
2: guides.
1: tiež
2: Before the Beijing
1: špecifická, lebo
2: Paralympics in
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1: pred
2: 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He
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1: hrami, sa
2: ligaments in
1: zranil
2: his
1: môj
2: knee,
1: navádzač
2: and
1: a
2: doctors
1: nasypal
2: didn't
1: mu
2: think he
1: malo
2: would be
1: tiež
2: able
1: a
2: to
1: práve
2: race.
1: rozhodnutý väzač,
2: Still,
1: lebo
2: we
1: čakali,
2: really
1: že sa
2: hoped he
1: vrátim
2: could
1: domov
2: at
1: a
2: least
1: zranila sa
2: start
1: mu
2: with me on
1: ľavá
2: the hill.
1: ruka, keď sa
2: So,
1: zase
2: in the
1: snažil
2: combined
1: vrátiť sa
2: event,
1: k
2: the
1: tomu
2: speed part was
1: cieľu,
2: done with a
1: tak sa
2: substitute
1: zranil
2: guide
1: ľavá
2: and the
1: ruka.
2: slalom part with my injured guide. And together, we managed to win gold. It was a very emotional moment.
0: Of course it was. And that brings us to the role of the guides themselves. I imagine the partnership and communication specifically are absolutely crucial on the slopes.
1: Tá komunikácia medzi pretekárom a navádzačom je veľmi dôležitá a presne aj tá dôvera a súhra.
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1: Každý môže sa pozrieť po
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1: stránkach,
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1: nepriznám sa,
2: guide is essential, as
1: keď
2: well
1: niekde
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1: vidím, že je
2: trust
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2: coordination.
1: už
2: We
1: to
2: ski at
1: naozaj
2: very
1: nejaké
2: high speeds, and
1: adrenalinové
2: especially
1: vysávanie
2: for
1: mi odpadala
2: someone with
1: a
2: limited
1: to odhodlanie
2: vision,
1: samo
2: it's
1: o sebe, keď
2: extremely
1: je tam
2: demanding
1: človek
2: and
1: isto
2: risky.
1: dosť
2: The guide
1: rizikový,
2: carries a
1: tak
2: huge
1: v tom prípade
2: responsibility, not just
1: vtedy
2: for the result,
1: pokračuje
2: but above
1: a
2: all
1: hľadá
2: for
1: riešenie, to už
2: safety.
1: naozaj
2: They
1: nejaké
2: give short,
1: rozhodnutie
2: precise
1: a
2: commands about the
1: ten
2: course, turns,
1: navádzač
2: jumps,
1: sa
2: transitions,
1: dokonca
2: and
1: aj
2: they also
1: pýta,
2: monitor the
1: že
2: distance between us.
1: respektuje
2: Sometimes they
1: rozhodnutie
2: even adjust
1: navádzača
2: what they say
1: a
2: depending
1: prakticky
2: on the
1: nás vyzýva
2: situation. For
1: celého
2: example,
1: celkového
2: once a skier
1: tímu
2: ahead of me crashed
1: a
2: and left a pole on the
1: ktorý
2: course.
1: musí
2: My guide didn't
1: vyhnať
2: tell me directly, he just
1: nejakému
2: kept
1: nepriateľovi,
2: repeating,
1: ktorý sa
2: stay behind
1: nachádza
2: me, stay behind me, so I wouldn't panic. I only found out at the finish. So they have to make very quick decisions to keep everything safe and smooth.
0: And the guiding also differs depending on the discipline. And let's be honest, you've excelled in them all, from the fast downhill to the more technical slalom. But was there one that you enjoyed the most?
1: No, mňa jednoznačne najviac bavili tie rýchle disciplíny.
2: Definitely the speed event. I'm more of an adrenaline type. I love speed. Slalom was actually my weakest discipline. It's very technical, very fast in a different way with closely spaced gates. The differences in guiding are mostly in small details. In slalom, the guide gives very frequent commands for each turn. There are also special combinations like hairpins where they call out sequences. In speed events, on the other hand, the turns are longer, sometimes spread over multiple gates, and there are also jumps. So the communication is a bit different, but still very precise.
0: I've also read that you've been called the Queen of the Snow by Andrew Parsons. He's the president of the International Paralympic Committee. Considering your achievements, it's clear you are a role model for many. But did you have role models yourself?
1: Samozrejme, som sledovala hlavne teda lyžovanie zdravých.
2: Yes, I followed able-bodied skiing a lot. I really admired Lindsey Vonn, especially her love for speed. I also supported our Veronika Zuzulová and Šárka Strachová from the Czech Republic. Later, of course, Petra Vlhová and Mikaela Šefrin. But I was also very motivated by my teammates, especially the men in our para-skiing team. Training with them pushed me forward, and thanks to that, I was able to achieve what I did, and sometimes even beat them.
0: And you even managed to surpass many of your teammates in terms of achievements, becoming Slovakia's most successful Paralympian, ahead of Jakub Krako, for example, another outstanding paraskier who has impressive records on the world stage. So what do these awards mean to you, both national and international?
1: Všetky tieto ocenia, ktoré som získala, či už teda na slovenskej úrovni...
2: All of them mean a lot. The last one I received a few months ago, Slovak Paralympian of the last 30 years, was a beautiful way to close that chapter of my career. But for me, they're also something deeper. As a child, I was often underestimated, laughed at, even bullied. I felt like I would never be truly recognized because of my disability. So these awards feel like a kind of healing, a way of mending those wounds from the past.
0: And in 2019, you also received the Laureus World Sports Award, often referred to as the Sports Oscar. It was in the category of a sportsperson of the year with a disability, and it followed your incredible performance at the 2018 Winter Paralympics in Pyeongchang, where you won 4 gold medals and 1 silver out of 5 events. What did that prestigious moment mean to you?
1: Veľmi emotívne to bolo pre mňa. Naozaj, už jednak sa dostať tam, byť nominovaná, byť tam.
2: It was incredibly emotional. Just being nominated and being there among the best athletes in the world was already special. But when they announced my name, I couldn't believe it. Even though I knew what I had achieved, I still had doubts. I thought, I'm just a girl from a small country. And suddenly, I was standing there receiving this award. I was crying, shaking. And then afterward, Novak Djokovic came up to me, hugged me, and even said a few words in Slovak. That was such a beautiful, unexpected moment. I'll never forget it.
4: Concludes Henrieta Farkasová, Slovakia's most successful Paralympian, who was also named the world's best para-athlete by the International Paralympic Committee in 2019. Her career is defined not only by extraordinary success, but also by resilience, determination, and an unshakable love for the sport. Behind her great results are years of hard work, difficult moments, and strong partnerships with her guides, Natalia Šubrtová, Michal Červeň, and Martin Motika, without whom her achievements would not have been possible. She ended her professional career in 2022, but her story continues to inspire far beyond the slopes, a reminder that sometimes, even by chance, we can discover what we are truly meant to do.

0: And now let's move on to our regular language corner, Slovak Soundcheck. 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
1: Ahojte, welcome to Slovak Soundcheck, the show that helps you sound more like a native, one phrase at a time. Ja som Veronika, and joining me today is my Indian co-host Lubna.
2: Ahojte.
1: Ahoj Lubna. Looking at the weather, spring is definitely here. And with it comes that time of year when many people start cleaning, decluttering and refreshing their homes.
2: Oh yes, like a proper seasonal reset.
1: Exactly. And that's why today we'll cover some useful vocabulary for everyday chores. Perfect whether you are tidying up, shopping for cleaning products or sharing a flat.
2: All right, let's clean things up.
1: So let's start with the basic verb to clean or tidy up. In Slovak, that's upratovať. And the noun is upratovanie, cleaning.
2: Upratovať and upratovanie. Got it.
1: Great. That brings us to spring cleaning. Jarné upratovanie.
2: Jarné upratovanie.
1: And little grammar hint. You might notice that nouns describing activities ending in diphthong -ie, like upratovanie, are usually neutral in Slovak.
2: Okay, and what about the chores themselves?
1: Let's look at some. For example, to vacuum is vysávať.
2: Vysávať. Ending with at, so I can say ja vysávam, I vacuum.
1: Exactly. And Slovak loves forming new words. So from vysávať, the action, we get also vysávač, the vacuum cleaner.
2: Vysávač, okay.
1: Another very useful verb is umývať or umyť. Both mean to wash or clean. Umývať is used for the action in general or repeatedly, like I'm washing, while umyť is more about finishing the action. To add examples, we might say umývam okno, I clean the window, or I clean the floor, umývam podlahu.
2: Umývam okno and umývam podlahu. And I can use the same verb for dishes as well?
1: Yes, exactly. That would be umývam riad. This verb is really versatile. You can use it for many things, even whole rooms, like umývam kúpeľňu, I clean the bathroom.
2: Umývam riad, podlahu, kúpeľňu. And all these nouns are in the accusative case, right?
1: Yes, very good. Now, another common chore is to dust. In Slovak, utierať prach, literally to wipe dust.
2: Utírať prach. So I could say, ty utíráš prach, you dust?
1: Yes, exactly. Perfect. And the cloth is utierka from utírať, or you might also hear prachovka, duster, which comes from prach, meaning dust.
2: Utierka and prachovka. Fun words. And what about taking out the trash?
1: Good one. That's vyniesť smeti.
2: Vyniesť smeti? So smeti means trash?
1: Yes. And when everything is done, we have poriadok, meaning tidiness or order.
2: Poriadok. And we can use also čistý as adjective, right?
1: Right. For example, we can say máme čisté bývanie. We have a clean home.
2: Máme čisté bývanie.
1: Nice. And before things get messy again, let's do a quick recap.
2: Let's go. Clean, tidy up.
0: Upratovať.
2: Spring cleaning.
0: Jarné upratovanie.
2: To vacuum.
0: Vysávať.
2: Vacuum cleaner.
0: Vysávač.
2: To clean the floor.
0: Umývať podlahu.
2: To clean the window.
0: Umývať okno.
2: To wash dishes.
0: Umývať riad. And let's review some more cleaning vocabulary. To dust.
2: Utírať prach.
0: Cloth.
2: Utierka.
0: Duster.
2: Prakovka.
0: To take out the trash.
2: Vyniesť smeti.
0: Tidiness.
2: Poriadok.
0: Clean home.
2: Šieste bývanie.
1: And that's it for today. This was Slovak Soundcheck, spring cleaning in Slovak, one chore at a time. If you'd like to learn more, visit the English section of our RSI website. Ja som Veronika.
2: Ja som Lubna.
1: And until next time, take care.
2: Ahojte.
0: And with that bit of spring cleaning Slovak, we came to the end of today's program. Signing off from the studio this Monday, I'm Veronika Szczepanova, and together with our sound technician Abdul Arut, we wish you a pleasant week ahead. Thank you for tuning in, and until next time, goodbye, or as we say on the radio, do poczucia.

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5: Hello and welcome to Inside Europe, the weekly current affairs podcast and radio programme from DW, Germany's international broadcaster. I'm Kate Laycock in Bonn. This week on the show, Trump whispering and the push to save NATO, Giorgia Meloni's bid to reassert political dominance, and a conversation with Mark Leonard, author of the new book Surviving Chaos, Geopolitics When the Rules Fail.
6: You know, a lot of Europeans thought we were at the end of history, that we'd reached the end of our evolutionary journey, and that
5: Europe was it, right? We were living it. We were the ultimate goal at the end of the rainbow.
6: We were living it, and that everyone else was going to become like us.
5: Those stories and more coming up on the programme. This week, our roundup of European news is written and presented by Laura Kabelka.
7: Britain's King Charles and Queen Camilla embarked on a historic four-day state visit to the United States this week, which many hope will repair the weakening relationship between the US and the UK. It's the first visit by a British monarch in almost two decades, and was timed to coincide with the marking of 250 years since American independence. In a speech to Congress on Tuesday, King Charles promoted unity between the two countries, receiving standing ovations. This follows heightened tensions between US President Donald Trump and UK Prime Minister Keir Starmer over the war in Iran. During a White House dinner toast, King Charles also emphasized the significance of NATO, the transatlantic military alliance, which Trump has said he is seriously considering leaving. The minority government of Romania's pro-European Prime Minister, Ilie Bolojan, could fall in early May after his former coalition partner, the leftist Social Democrats, and the far-right opposition submitted a no-confidence motion on Tuesday. Last week, Social Democrat ministers quit the government, but Bolojan refused to step down, saying the government had vital reforms to implement to tap more than 10 billion euros worth of pandemic recovery and resilience funds before the EU's August deadline. The Social Democrats deny plans to collaborate with the far-right AUR party beyond the May 5 no-confidence vote. If Bolojan survives, he will still need to seek a new confidence vote within 45 days. In Switzerland, a new poll shows growing support for a proposal to limit the country's population to 10 million. The proposal is due to be put to a public vote in a referendum scheduled for June 14th. The government, which is against the initiative, expressed concern, saying this could damage cooperation with the EU and its economy through the restriction of the labor market. The proposal, backed by the right-wing Swiss People's Party, states that permanent resident population should not exceed 10 million before 2050, and that the country must give up on its freedom of movement agreement with the EU. The survey showed that 52% of the respondents were in favor of the proposal, with a margin of error of plus or minus 3 percentage points. Negotiations over the EU's next budget for the years 2028 to 2034 are picking up speed. On Tuesday, an overwhelming majority of EU lawmakers voted to increase the overall budget by 10%, which would take EU spending to more than 2 trillion euros. The vote sets the scene for upcoming negotiations with national governments. The EU's seven-year budget is always one of the bloc's most contested issues, and negotiations often stretch over years. Beyond a digital tax, lawmakers are pushing for new revenue sources such as levies on online gambling, an expanded carbon border mechanism, and taxes on cryptocurrency gains. Germany, the largest contributor to the EU budget, already rejected the scale of the plan and called for a smaller framework, with several other member states voicing similar concerns. And finally, a prisoner exchange took place at the Polish border on Tuesday. Five prisoners held in Belarus, a close ally to Russia, were released in exchange for five prisoners held in Poland. Belarusian journalist and activist of Polish origin, Andrzej Poczobut, was amongst those released. He was imprisoned in 2021 as part of a broader crackdown on dissent in Belarus. In 2023, he was sentenced to 8 years in prison on charges of inciting ethnic hostility and undermining Belarusian security. Poland says the charges were unjust and politically motivated and had long sought his release. Poland, in return, freed Aleksander Buchagin, a Russian archaeologist whom it had been preparing to extradite to Ukraine. Belarusian President Alexander Lukashenko has released hundreds of prisoners in the past 2 years, a process that has accelerated since Donald Trump returned to the White House. The U.S., in return, has begun removing sanctions against Belarus.
5: Lara Kabelka with that roundup of European news, recorded on Thursday, 29th of April. For more up-to-date headlines and analysis from a European perspective, you can go to dw.com or download DW's Breaking World News app. This is Inside Europe, and I'm Kate Laycock in Germany.
0: The alliance that our two nations have built over the centuries and for which we are profoundly grateful to the American people.
5: The unmistakable voice of the UK's King Charles III there, addressing the US Congress as part of this week's four-day state visit, widely seen back home in Britain as a damage limitation operation following the very public souring of relations between President Trump and the UK's beleaguered Prime Minister Keir Starmer. Whilst the King mainly used his address to stress UK-US relations, Charles also made a direct appeal for NATO unity and the defence of Ukraine.
0: In the immediate aftermath of 9/11, when NATO invoked Article 5 for the first time, and the United Nations Security Council...
5: Charles's appeal to Congress comes at a time when the future of NATO has been thrown into doubt by President Trump's repeated suggestions that he may withdraw the US from the transatlantic military alliance. So far, NATO leaders have tried to placate him with flattery and praise. Secretary General Mark Rutte has led that effort with what some believe has been excessive zeal, while others praise him for it. From Brussels, Terry Schultz takes a look at whether the Trump whispering tactic is achieving its goal of making the transatlantic relationship stronger.
4: It's called Trump whispering, and there are several European leaders employing it on a regular basis as they try to forge friendships with Donald Trump. The chief practitioner, however, is NATO Secretary General Mark Rutte. He's even created a subset of Trump whispering known as daddy diplomacy. Last year at NATO's summit in The Hague, Rutte described Trump's involvement in the conflict between Iran and Israel like a daddy needing to sort things out. Rutte was heavily criticized, but asked about it earlier this month, he's evidently come to embrace the fallout.
8: I own it, and the president owns it, because he bought out T-shirts, he made a movie, Daddy is Home, and he returned to the United States. This was so funny. And this is why I like him so much.
4: Trump also likes Rutte personally and mentions that frequently, but it hasn't stopped him from continuing to trash NATO. Despite all efforts, Trump says it's beyond reconsideration that he'll pull the U.S. out of the alliance after European nations declined to help the U.S. wage combat operations against Iran.
9: Very disappointed in NATO. They didn't do the They weren't there for us. We pay trillions of dollars for NATO, and they weren't there for us.
4: Former NATO official Gerlinde Nieuws says European leaders are taking the wrong approach to such behavior from the U.S. president.
10: History has told us and taught us that appeasement does not work. So if you try to accommodate a bully, whether that bully is President Trump or somebody like Putin or Xi, I mean, the only thing you are doing is you invite the bully to punch you harder next time.
4: Among Trump's fellow world leaders, Canadian Prime Minister Mark Carney has come the closest to publicly taking him to task in a speech he gave at the World Economic Forum in Davos, Switzerland.
11: It seems that every day we're reminded that we live in an era of great power rivalry, that the rules-based order is fading, that the strong can do what they can and the weak must suffer what they must. There is a strong tendency for countries to go along, to get along, to accommodate, to avoid trouble, to hope that compliance will buy safety. Well, it won't.
4: Carney urges what he calls middle powers to stick together against big bullies. Gerlinde Nieuws agrees this should be Europe's path.
10: I think what Europeans really start to learn now is that they need to take their destiny in their own hand. And also what I find extremely important, get out of this reactive mode where every second tweet coming out of the White House sends us in all directions like a bunch of headless chicken. And so we need to change gear and define our own priorities, define our own strategy, define our principles and interests, and then pursue them. And pursue them also with some degree of hardball, yeah? Because that's the language Trump understands.
4: And she insists it should not be done quietly. Terry Schultz, DW, Brussels.
5: A month ago, Italians voted in a referendum on Giorgia Meloni's signature reform, a constitutional overhaul of the judicial system. Voters rejected it, and it was the heaviest defeat of her premiership. Now, under pressure from the courts, the opposition, and parts of her own right-wing base, Meloni is trying to reassert control through migration and security. Megan Williams reports from Rome.
12: Italy's latest Decreto Sicurezza, or security decree, became law April 24th, passed under a confidence vote to chants of Bella Ciao from the opposition. And buried inside it was a surreal measure, a state payment for lawyers who help migrant clients return voluntarily to their countries. Opposition MPs called it a Wild West bounty, €615 for a lawyer who guided a foreign client through so-called voluntary repatriation, originally paid only once the migrant had actually returned home. The Italian Bar Council said it had not been consulted. The Criminal Lawyers Union called the measure unconstitutional.
13: Ritorniamo sempre all'arroganza.
12: And Italy's top anti-mafia prosecutor, Nicola Gratteri, said, you're basically telling lawyers you're not working for a client, but the state. Even Italy's president, Sergio Mattarella, took the unusual step of sending the government a clear warning, signaling that a payment tied to the outcome of a legal case risked undermining the right to defense, a constitutional red line. So before the final text was locked in, the government moved to soften the most explosive part of the measure. It extended the €615 payment beyond lawyers to associations and migrant mediators and removed the strict link between the payment and the foreign citizen actually returning home.
14: Il lavoro di 600 euro, ma non ci perderei mai tempo.
12: This offer of €600 plus to help migrants return doesn't interest me in the slightest, says immigration lawyer Maria Vicentini. She spent two decades in Rome helping migrants with legal problems. She says she's actually tried before to help undocumented migrants return home. But there is often no money for flights, no real support for integration, and many people still owe money to traffickers. They feel they have no choice but to stay, she says, calling the €600 idea madness. Beyond the frustration of those who work with migrants, the security law also points to something larger. A government trying to reassert control after a major political defeat. A month ago, voters rejected a referendum on a constitutional overhaul that would have separated the careers of judges and prosecutors. Riccardo Maggi, head of the opposition party Più Europa.
15: Meloni sta vivendo per la prima volta dopo
12: For the first time in more than 3 years in office, he says, Meloni is in a serious political and identity crisis. Her political rhetoric is built around the idea that she embodies the will of the people. But when she tries to push through a constitutional rewrite in their name and voters reject it, the whole premise begins to crack.
15: Dal popolo.
12: Maggi says the security decree is part of the response, a hard right signal to her base, a way to shift attention back to migration, order, and the courts. But the pressure on Meloni is not only domestic. She's also been hit from abroad by the leader she once treated as her closest ideological ally, Donald Trump, after she defended Pope Leo from Trump's attacks and refused to let Italy be dragged into the Iran war. Trump turned on her publicly, saying he'd thought she was brave but was wrong. And now she's being squeezed from her own right. General Roberto Vannacci, a former army officer turned hard right politician, has been pulling part of the nationalist electorate towards even more aggressive language on migration, identity, and security. Maggi says the economic picture is also closing in.
15: Dal punto di vista dell'economia, le cose
12: the economy is going badly, he says. Italy has a huge deficit. Purchasing power is at rock bottom, and gas prices are rising. Then from Luxembourg came one piece of news Meloni could present as a win. The Advocate General of the European Court of Justice issued an opinion on Italy's offshore migrant centers in Albania, centers that have stood largely empty because Italian judges refused to send people there. He said the scheme is, in principle, compatible with EU law, as long as migrants' rights are fully protected. Meloni called it a vindication.
16: Le difficoltà che noi abbiamo avuto in questi due anni.
12: Saying 2 years had been lost to forced and unfounded judicial readings in what she called a new model for the EU in how to handle migrant arrivals.
16: Un modo nuovo di gestire I flussi migratori.
12: Still, it doesn't change the wider picture here in Italy. Meloni is now facing resistance and failures on multiple fronts, with international stakes the highest they've ever been since her election. Megan Williams, DW, Rome.
5: Let's accept for a minute the thesis that we have moved into a new age of unorder and that the old rules no longer apply. In that case, what we need is a guide to help us navigate our new volatile reality. Surviving Chaos, Geopolitics When the Rules Fail, is just one such book. Its author is Mark Leonard, co-founder and director of the European Council on Foreign Relations, the first pan-European think tank. And at the heart of the book is a distinction which I think I'm going to let Mark Leonard outline himself.
17: So my starting point is that the world's going to be divided less between autocracies and democracies or between East and West, but more between different ways that people are thinking about order. And one way I think about order, the way that the architects think about order, is you try and design a perfect world with a set of rules and institutions, and then you work back from that and see how you can mold the world that we're living in so that it meets that structure. And the sort of classic example of that came after World War II, where you get a bunch of very clever people, John Maynard Keynes from the UK, Dean Acheson from the US, other people like that who set up the Bretton Woods institutions, the United Nations, the World Bank, the IMF, and then you carry on building lots of structures after that. An alternative way of thinking about order is what I call the artisan's approach. So rather than building grand structures from scratch, instead artisans improvise, they repair, they adapt, they use old structures and institutions to do new things rather than building new things from scratch. So I kind of argue in the book that for most of the last couple of hundred years, it's been a great time for architects, and architects have done very, very well in the world. But because we're entering a period where a lot of really quite fundamental change is going to blow through those structures and institutions, and it's going to be much less predictable than it was before. This could be the hour of the artisan, where artisans find that they're in a much better place than the architects. And the architects get very frustrated because their beautiful plans and grand designs don't seem to have very much purchase on a world that's going through fundamental changes because of climate change, because of the creation of AI, because of big demographic changes, because capitalism is becoming much more crisis prone, and also just because the changes in power relations is leading to new leaders like Donald Trump and Vladimir Putin and Xi Jinping, who just don't obey the rules and are doing things in different ways.
18: I learned so much, by the way, about Xi Jinping from this book. Honestly, if ever there was a man in this book that comes out as, you know, a man with a plan, it is him. So I would have put him in the architect category. So I was sort of wondering what qualifies him and his thinking as artisanal. And I think it's sort of this thing that you unpick where there is this taking from Confucius, taking from Marx, this sort of theoretical, almost spiritual sort of mishmash that creates a framework which enables his system to flourish.
17: Yeah. So obviously, Xi Jinping's not somebody who is well known for his laissez-faire approach to the world. His rise to power has been associated with lots of attempts to crack down on society and to introduce greater controls on what people are doing on a day-to-day basis. But where I do think he is open to the world is, firstly, that he has a sense that the future isn't going to be about preserving the existing structures and building an order. It's more about surviving chaos. And his favorite phrase, which he uses all the time, is called great changes unseen in a century. And it sounds quite clunky to European ears, but it's quite a resonant phrase to many Chinese people because it echoes the language that people used in the late Qing era in the 19th century when China had its first real encounter with Western modernity, with British and French people coming out who overwhelmed China with their superior military technologies. And this led to a massive crisis in China. It was the beginning of what the official Communist Party calls the century of humiliation. China found itself on the wrong side of what it saw as these great changes, you know, the Industrial Revolution, which led to these new technologies, which created a lot of chaos and disruption. And the Chinese thought that they had all the answers, that they knew how the world worked, but none of the rules which they were relying on seemed to apply anymore. So a lot of Chinese people went to Europe to try and understand what was going on in the world. And they came back and decided that they actually not only didn't understand what was happening, but they didn't even have the words to explain it. So they introduced a whole new vocabulary into the Chinese language at the beginning of the 20th century. Words like science and democracy and the word of progress, which didn't exist before, because they had an idea that the history went in cycles, that nothing really changed fundamentally. So this idea that the history could have a direction and was moving forward was something which was quite alien to a lot of Chinese people. So they had this kind of massive crisis and decided that they needed to learn from the West. And since then, they've been on the lookout for these big, great changes to make sure that they didn't miss them and that they were on the right side of future industrial or other kinds of revolutions that were going on.
18: This is Inside Europe, and I'm Kate Laycock in Germany.
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18: I was thinking of something that I heard, I think it was probably David Harvey say, and that is that when a British business person goes into a meeting with a Chinese business person, the Chinese business person knows that Britain fought a war literally for the right to get China addicted to opium because they didn't like the trade deficit, and you know this is part of the sort of the cultural and historical knowledge with which that Chinese person enters the meeting. The British person probably has no idea. That's not a history that they have been taught. And so I suppose my question is about the stories that we tell each other about ourselves and about our collective past, and whether you think that this is a moment of Aufbruch, of you know, of change, of disruption, in that respect.
17: I think that's absolutely right. You know, I think we've had a pretty remarkable
6: few decades where, you know, a lot of Europeans thought we were at the end of history, that we'd reached the end of our evolutionary journey, and that
18: Europe was it, right? We were living it. We were the ultimate goal at the end of the rainbow.
17: We were living it, and that everyone else was going to become like us. And I think we forgot, as you know, your British businessman did, both how much of the rest of the world looked at us and our kind of history and our impact on them, which is one of the reasons I think why these universal institutions have got less legitimacy than we thought they did, because a lot of other people think they were spread through empire and through violence. But also that they kind of, you know, the period that we thought of as order and as the end of history, you know, for many other people around the world was a period where there was a lot of violence and war, and they didn't really think the order was working for them. I think what's changed now is, you know, firstly, that there are a lot of people within Western societies that have the same response to where we're at. So, you know, 40% of Americans who voted for Donald Trump actually think that they were the biggest victims of the American order. So that is leading to different sort of conversations within our societies about, you know, who we are, where we've come from, where we're going to go.
18: So anecdotally, I was having a sort of an editorial discussion the other day, and it was about terminology, because far right, it's a term that's applied across the board. But, you know, within that, you have all these different sort of distinctions between, you know, populist right, between nationalist right. And we were also saying that, you know, we also need to be a lot more choosy about the way in which we describe the far left. Because far left is a term applied to Jean-Luc Mélenchon, who would represent a sort of authoritarian left, you know, but it also gets applied to someone like Zach Polanski, who's an eco-socialist, you know. And I was just thinking in the middle of this discussion, oh my goodness, history is here. You know, the end of history was predicated on the idea that the big sort of ideological arguments had been settled. And no, we're right in the middle of it.
17: Yeah, well, I think we are at the edge of history now rather than the end of history. And we're kind of realizing that a lot of the things that we're living through have no real historical precedent, whether it's the extent of climate change, whether it is the idea of AI and quantum computing and new technologies, which are going to turn our societies and our labor markets and even the idea of what it is to be human on their head, or whether it is the way that our global economy has just changed in such a fundamental way. I mean, we know from Marx onwards that capitalism is prone to crises, but Marx didn't envisage an economy as connected, as networked, as complex as the one that we have at the moment. That creates a whole series of massive crises, which we've been dealing with. I mean, just the last decade, we had a financial crisis, we've had the global pandemic, we've had lots of evidence of man-made climate change, we've had the wars in Ukraine and Gaza and Iran, all reverberating through the global economy. We had a migration crisis in 2015. And these things are really big issues, which seem to overwhelm the sort of centrist politics that we had beforehand, and are leading people towards much bigger divides and to try new things out. So you are seeing the emergence of a new right, as you said before, with a radicalism to a lot of these far right parties. But as you say, there are also lots of new parties that have come to occupy the left with completely different visions from the sort of centrist mainstream third way politics, which was in the ascendant in the 90s and in the noughties. And it does mean that there's a lot to play for. So, you know, increasingly when general elections happen, people don't think it's just a question of who's going to be governing the country, but there is often a sense that democracy itself is on the ballot. You know, this could be the last election that we have. And people very much felt that in the US elections, in the Hungarian elections. And I'm sure, you know, in the French presidential elections next year, there will be a sense that there are really big things at stake there. It's not just an election which will have an impact for political experts. It's something which could potentially really define the identity and history of France.
18: We will be coming back to my interview with Surviving Chaos author Mark Leonard after the break, when our focus will shift from diagnosis to solutions. 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This is Inside Europe, and I'm Kate Laycock in Germany.

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1: Hello and welcome. I'm Romana Grejcerová and you're listening to Czechia in 30 minutes, the show where we give you a rundown of what's recently been happening in the country in just half an hour. Coming up on today's show, firefighters hold line in Bohemian Switzerland as drought fuels fire risk across Czechia. Priceless Great Moravia finds displayed in Modrá treasury. And from Prague to Australia, the lost photographs of Jiří Viktor Daneš, Czechoslovakia's first consul down under. All that in just a few minutes, but first, here is some of today's top headlines.
0: News.
1: Czech Prime Minister Andrej Babiš and Ukrainian President Volodymyr Zelensky met for talks in Yerevan on Sunday, on the eve of the summit of the European Political Community, which both leaders are due to attend. They discussed further development of bilateral relations and prospects for cooperation in various sectors, also touching upon Ukraine's ambition to join the European Union. Babiš said Zelensky wants the war to end and stressed that peace talks must continue. He said that since Russia does not accept European leaders taking part in efforts to resolve the conflict, the Organization of Turkic States could help. For subsidy fraud and damaging the financial interest of the EU, the municipal court in Prague today sentenced member of the European Parliament Jana Nagyová in the Čapí Hnízdo case to a 3-year suspended prison sentence with a probation period of 5 years, along with a financial penalty of 500,000 Czech crowns. The verdict is not final and can be appealed to the High Court in Prague. In her closing statement, Nagyová again denied guilt and excused herself from attending the announcement of the verdict. Prime Minister Andrej Babiš considers today's verdict to be a made-to-order conviction in a political trial. According to him, it is the result of an awful procedure by the panel of the High Court in Prague, which he claims distorted the judicial process. Babiš is also charged in the case, but his prosecution is currently suspended because the Chamber of Deputies did not waive his immunity. The municipal court therefore could not rule on his guilt today. Electronic sales registration is likely to return from January 2027. The government approved a proposal to reintroduce it today, Finance Minister Alena Schillerová told journalists. The proposal, which will now be discussed by Parliament, is expected by the Cabinet to bring 14.4 billion Czech crowns annually into public budgets. It also includes tax changes such as the restoration of some tax reliefs abolished by the previous government and adjustments to value-added tax. President Peter Pavel welcomed Finland's head of state, Alexander Stubb, at Prague Castle on Monday morning. They are expected to discuss, among other topics, continued support for Ukraine and strengthening the European pillar of the North Atlantic Treaty Organization. Discussions are also expected to cover the situation in the Middle East and the security of strategic maritime routes. And now let's look at the weather. Tomorrow the weather should be cloudy to overcast with mostly clear to partly cloudy skies at first, especially in the east. In Bohemia, scattered showers or thunderstorms will gradually develop. Daytime highs will range from 22 degrees Celsius to 26 degrees Celsius. After the news bulletin, let's now look at the first story of today. Firefighters across Czechia had a busy weekend responding to hundreds of fires amid extremely dry and unusually hot weather. The most serious blaze is still burning in the Bohemian Switzerland National Park in the north of the country. Ruth Frankova continues.
2: Firefighters have been battling the wildfire in a forested, hard-to-access area since Saturday. By Monday morning, they had managed to prevent it from spreading further. The affected area remains just under 100 hectares, although the fire is still not fully under control. Around 400 firefighters and more than 100 pieces of equipment remain at the scene, working in challenging conditions. They have already been receiving support from the air with several helicopters deployed over the weekend. That support was reinforced on Monday when two Black Hawk helicopters from Slovakia joined the operation. These aircraft are now playing a key role in containing the fire. According to the head of the Czech Fire Rescue Service, Vladimír Vlček, firefighters hope to bring the blaze under control during the day, although much will depend on the weather, particularly the wind. Conditions on the ground remain difficult, says Czech radio reporter Jana Vitásková, who was at the scene on Monday morning.
3: The fire is now covering about 95 hectares of forest. Much of the area is rocky and difficult to access, with dry trees falling. Firefighters have divided the site into several sectors as they try to bring it under control. Once the open flames are eliminated, mop-up operations will follow, including searching for hotspots using drones with thermal cameras.
2: The situation highlights the wider impact of the ongoing drought and heat, which have sharply increased the risk of wildfires across the country. Following the devastating wildfire that ravaged over 1,000 hectares of forest land in the Bohemian Switzerland National Park in July 2022, the park introduced a range of preventive measures, says the director of the park's administration, Petr Kříž.
4: Kromě nějakých dílčích zdrojů vody je to zejména...
5: Besides

0: stay on marked paths and avoid closed areas where operations are ongoing.
1: A change in the weather may bring at least some relief. From Tuesday, temperatures are expected to drop, with showers and even thunderstorms forecast later in the week. The heaviest rainfall is expected on Thursday. However, meteorologists warn that the amounts are likely to remain low. In many places, only up to 3 millimetres of rain is expected, which will not significantly reduce the risk of further fires. A ban on making fires remains in place across most of the country due to the ongoing drought and high temperatures, and is expected to continue at least until Wednesday.
2: Ruth Frankova with that report. Rare archaeological finds from the era of Great Moravia, including an ivory vessel believed to have been brought to the region by Saints Cyril and Methodius, are now on display at the Archaeological Museum in Modra in the Zlin region. The new exhibition in the site's treasury presents some objects that have never before been exhibited. Daniela Lazarova has more.
0: In bulletproof glass cases, visitors can admire more than 200 exhibits, mainly from the 8th and 9th centuries. According to the exhibition's curator and archaeologist, Ludwig Galuszka, they were connected with the life of the great Moravian elite and the beginnings of Christianity in Moravia and Western Slovakia.
3: Máme tady například náušnice, gombíky a speciálně v této výstavě.
2: We have earrings, necklaces, weapons such as swords and axes, so-called pectoral crosses, and even rarer processional crosses. We also have evidence of literacy in the form of styluses, writing tools, and remains of Byzantine lightning lamps. There are also objects representing the architecture of Great Moravia.
0: The exhibition also features an exceptional collection of gilded bronze plaques depicting Jesus Christ, the Virgin Mary, saints and angels. Several rare finds from Slovakia were transported to Modra under strict security. Among them is an ivory vessel, a so-called pyx, discovered by archaeologists in the village of Čierne Klačany. Matej Rutkaj, director of the Institute of Archaeology of the Slovak Academy of Sciences, explains its function and significance.
2: A pyx is an ivory vessel, a small container that in antiquity was used to store precious objects. In this case, it was used as a reliquary. According to all indications, this is an object brought by Konstantin Methodius and Gotthard as a gift to Prince Rastislav when they arrived in Great Moravia.
0: The exhibition also includes 5 models of no longer existing Great Moravian churches that once stood in Uherské Hradiště Sady, Staré Město, Mikulčice, and near the archaeological open-air museum in Modra. The displayed artifacts come from the collections of several museums, archaeological and heritage institutes, and private individuals. Jiří Mitáček, head of the Archaeological Museum in Modra, says that hosting the exhibition is a huge honor.
2: This unique space allows us to display absolute treasures. These are often objects loaned only for exceptional exhibitions abroad, for example, to the Vatican. My colleagues and I have tried to bring here a number of new finds that visitors can see for the very first time.
0: The exhibition will run until November 29th in the underground exhibition space known as the Treasury of Great Moravia.
2: Thank you to Daniela Lazarová for her report.

Jiří Viktor Daniš is a name many Czechs may not recognize today. He was a geographer, explorer, and diplomat who set out for Australia in 1920 as Czechoslovakia's very first consul on the continent. During his travels across Australia and later through the Pacific, Japan, and Canada, he took thousands of photographs, capturing landscapes, people, and everyday life.

0: life along the way. Those photographs, rescued and painstakingly restored after being severely damaged in the floods of 2002, have now been brought together in a newly published book, Around the World, The Flooded Photographic Diary of Jiří Viktor Daneš. Ruth Franková spoke with one of its authors, historian Tomáš Pavlíček.
1: And so to start off, who exactly was Jiří Viktor Daneš?
2: Jiří Daneš was the first consul of new Czechoslovak state in Austria, in Sydney. But much more, he was a traveler and explorer, scientist. He was born in 1880 in a small town, Nový Dvůr, near Pavlov, near Kladno. And from the very childhood and youth, he used to read travel logs, belletry, and plenty of books and maps and so on. With his mother, he used to visit the lectures and exhibitions at Vojta Náprstek Museum. His mother was involved in the American Club of Women and so on. And then he studied geography in Prague and became a scientist.
1: So he was always fascinated by travels and far-off countries, we could say.
2: Yeah, from the very childhood, and actually from the years of his studies in Prague. It was at a Czech university. But Jiří Daneš himself was interested in traveling with other students, also with his mom. He had also good finances from the inheritance of his father. So he can organize those travels and young scholars expeditions, especially to caves in Balkan. This was his lovely area.
1: As early as 1904, when he was just 24 years old, he traveled overseas for the first time to a geographical congress in Washington. And along the way, he managed to see a lot of the United States and Mexico as well. What kind of impact did that trip have on him?
2: You know, for every young scholar taking part at such international congress, it's very important. And part of the program, it was to visit some other special localities for geologists and geographers like Grand Canyon and so on. So it was an impression on him, on his career, and also on his networking. Like he started to collect new relations and cooperations with other foreign scientists.
1: And then just a few years later, he set off on this remarkable voyage to Australia, where he eventually became the country's first diplomat on that continent. How did that come about?
2: That's actually very interesting, because Daneš was a specialist for the Balkan area, but still, together with his colleague, the botanist Karel Domin, they organized research travel to Java and Austria in 1909 and 1910. And I would say, thanks to his experience from the pre-war world, for the Minister of External Affairs, for Edvard Beneš and his group, Daneš seems to be a good person for organizing new diplomatic affairs in the very faraway continent, where there were some Bohemian people in Austria, of course, but not so many.
1: So can you tell us more about this journey? Because, as you said, it was 1909. It wasn't that common to travel to Australia. So what do we know about the journey itself?
2: We know about some other Czech travelers or Bohemian German travelers to Africa and Australia. But all of them, from our perspective, famous places. And Daneš and Domin, they really wanted to explore some unknown locations. One was interested in botanist, and Daneš rather in Dolomites caves and geography. So Daneš was able to correct some Australian maps of some particular locations, for example. So it was really valuable for Australian geographers. So he earned some good collaborations with scientists in Austria or in New Zealand, even before the First World War.
1: As we said, he was appointed Czechoslovakia's first consul general. How was he accepted by the local people? Do we know anything about his reputation as a Czechoslovak politician in Australia?
2: Actually, he wrote about these contacts in his travelogue. This travelogue is entitled Tři léta při tichém oceánu, 3 years by the Pacific Ocean. And there, actually, he mentioned which professors he get known before the First World War, or which professors of geography, or even which ministers and prime minister in Austria praised Masaryk or Edvard Beneš because they met them in the USA or in France during the First World War, and now they were really pleased that they can get known the first Czechoslovak consul. And then actually writing about Australia after the First World War, he had also some critical comments how the state after the war is organized and what are the economic and social problems with such a huge state in the deep crisis after the war.
1: During his travels, he took a detailed photographic diary. When we look at these pictures today, what kind of world do they reveal to us? What do they capture about the early 20th century?
2: Danish was able to take photos for some particular reasons. He knew that he was a scientist, so he used his pictures for other research plans, or when he wrote articles or travelogues after return home. He used those pictures during his lectures at the university or for public. And during the journey, he had a tripod, one camera with two lenses, and he tried to concern on nature, on mountains and forests and rural countryside. And on the other side, he was concerning on the, let's say, social geography, on the original people, on the people who migrated to Australia, on the everyday life or on the history of work of those people. So when we went through his photographic collection, we realized that he tried to broad an appropriate look on the foreign country and the nature. I would say that he was able to show us how the nature is changing in mountains, what is the massive tourism movement in Austria, which parts of the country or which locations people from Sydney like to visit. And so through his photos, he has also some critical comments to migration and to the colonialism of the British Empire.
1: How demanding was it technically to take pictures at that time? I mean, he must have carried a lot of equipment with him.
2: That's right. He had to take a tripod. The camera was also quite heavy. And then he had a big box with glass photographs, with negatives. And, you know, in this area of tropical weather, where is wet and hot, then there are some other problems with arranging of the photos before taking the photo and after, because the emulsion at the photography is quite sensitive and not every picture was successful.
1: So how vast is the collection of photos that Danish left behind? How many pictures are we talking about?
2: You know, in our book, we worked only with the collection which is based in the archive of the Czech Academy of Sciences. But during Danish's life, Danish gifted some of his pictures to other collections, like in the Náprstek Museum, the Museum of Ethnography, or the Czech University. So together, it could be during his life almost 10,000 photographs. In the Czech Academy of Sciences, we talk about, let's say, 250 photos, and some of them are glass photographs, some of them are on the paper. Some were published by Jiří Danes, But he also used to collect and to buy some pictures in ateliers in Australia or in Japan and so on.
1: Part of the big collection was badly damaged in the 2002 floods. How were those materials actually rescued and how were they restored?
2: Actually, after this flood, the photographs were cleaned and dried, but it took 10 or 15 years to start a reconstruction of the collection. And to this work, we need a collaboration with conservators. And they were able to explain what is the condition of the photographs. And we find that some pictures on the glass are damaged from 50%, some even from 100%. And some were damaged only that they lost their captions and the notes. So we have to put the informations from Danish articles and books from the release of the collection, and we made a comparison with the real condition of the glass photographs. So this was like a huge reconstruction, and all of informations and other books helped us to try to put a comprehensive view on Danish collection.
1: Mm. Where were these pictures actually stored that they were flooded?
2: In 2002, the archive of Czech Academy of Sciences was near Vltava River, and part of the archive was flooded. But for the Danish collection, it was maybe 45% or 50% of these glass photographs.
1: How long did the process of restoring the photos and putting all the information together, how long did that actually take?
2: The first stage of our work was around 5 years. We wrote some articles, we were doing research and tried to put the collection in a comprehensive condition. And then another 5 years, let's say, we wrote the book and made digitalization, and we made also an interpretation of places which Danish with his wife visited during this long journey.
1: The result of your work is a new book, freshly published, called, if I may translate the title, Around the World, The Flooded Photographic Diary of Jiří Viktor Daneš. How difficult was it to select the pictures for the book out of so many pictures available?
2: We tried to concentrate on Daneš' personal beloved areas. So, for example, on the return journey, he visited New Zealand, both of the islands, and he loved it very much. And this visit was only for a month, let's say. But he had plenty of pictures. And from his travel, we know that he really liked the mountains there, the nature, the Maori culture and so on, and also the Czech minority in New Zealand. So we try to concentrate on the short stops and short visits during the long journey to make them more visible, although he spent most of his time in Australia. And I think it's appropriate to Danesh's look on foreign cultures and comparison of the world between the developed areas and the islands and the original cultures in the Pacific.
1: What happened to Jiří Viktor Daneš, or what did Jiří Viktor Daneš do after he returned from Australia, and how did his story eventually come to an end?
2: You know, after his return to Prague, it was in July 1923, he took his glass negatives to an atelier. They made glass diapositive photographs. Some painter were paid to make a colorization. Then Daneš prepared also a paper photographs, which he used in his travelogue. And he used the photographs during the university lectures. He used to be a professor at first in Bratislava for some years. And then he returned to his former position in Prague. I should mention that he also gifted thousands of everyday instruments, gifts to museum collections. And then he traveled again for conferences and congresses and so on. And in 1927, 1928, he made a new journey to the US together with his wife. But there a tragic moment appeared when he put his tripod on the road and tried to take pictures, and he was hit by a car, and he died actually in the US. I think it was a very, very hard time for Božena Daneshová, because then she returned from US with the dead body and also with other papers and pictures and so on to Prague. And then after the Second World War, she delivered plenty of these pictures to the Czechoslovak Academy of Sciences together with Danish scholar papers, correspondence and documents.
1: What happened to all the items that he left behind that you mentioned? Are they part of some museum today? Can they be seen publicly?
2: Yeah, he was so generous that he gifted those items to the Czech Ethnography Museum, the National Museum, because he had very good relations with Vojta Náprstek and other people there. So you can visit those items in the exhibition of Czech National Museum.
0: Thank you to Ruth Franková for her interview with historian Tomáš Pavlíček. And with that, we have reached the end of today's program. My name is Romana Grajcerová, and until next time, goodbye or naslyšenou.
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1: On today's broadcast, candidate lineups are largely finalized nationwide for the June 3rd local elections, with both the ruling and opposition parties gearing up for an all-out battle. President Lee Jae-myung calls on the ruling Democratic Party to proceed with caution on a new special counsel bill that the main opposition People Power Party says is designed to benefit him. And U.S. President Donald Trump says the United States will help free ships that have been stranded in the Strait of Hormuz since the start of the war in Iran. This is KBS World Radio News. I'm Daniel Che. With the June 3rd local elections just a month away, candidate lineups have largely been finalized nationwide. As the first nationwide polls on the President Lee Jae-myung, they're expected to determine whether the administration's political momentum builds or fades away. Both the ruling and opposition parties are gearing up for an all-out battle, with parliamentary by-elections also drawing attention to what some view as a mini-general election. Bae Ju-yeon has more.
2: The lineup for all 16 gubernatorial and mayoral races has been set, with the Seoul metropolitan area emerging as the key battleground. In Seoul, Jung Won-ho of the ruling Democratic Party faces incumbent Oh Se-hoon of the People Power Party, who is seeking a fifth term. In Incheon, a closely watched contest pits pro Lee Jae-myung heavyweight Park Chan-dae against incumbent Mayor Yoo Jong-bok. In the conservative stronghold of Daegu, DP candidate Kim Bu-kyum, a former prime minister, will face PPP candidate Choo Kyung-ho, a former deputy prime minister. Busan is also drawing attention with a matchup between the DP's Chun Jae-soo, who served as the first oceans minister in the Lee administration, and PPP candidate Park Hyung-jun, who is seeking re-election as mayor. The outcome of these races could either bolster the government's position or strengthen the opposition's push for checks and balances. Party leadership is also at stake, with DP chair Jeong Chung-rae seeking re-election and PPP leader Chang Dong-hyuk facing a serious leadership test. In the parliamentary by-elections, the Democratic Party is aiming to defend 13 of the 14 contested seats, while the People Power Party is seeking to reclaim lost ground. Key battlegrounds include Busan's Bukgugap district and the city of Pyeongtaek, Gyeonggi province, where competitive races are unfolding. In Bukgugap, Ha Jong-woo of the Democratic Party and independent Han Dong-hoon are competing, while the PPP has yet to finalize its choice of candidate. The political fate of potential presidential contenders such as Cho Guk and Han Dong-hoon is also a matter of great interest nationwide. Bae Ju-yeon, KBS World Radio News.
1: President Lee Jae-myung has urged caution as the ruling Democratic Party moves forward with a special counsel bill to look into unfounded investigations and indictments under the Yoon Sung-yeol administration. Lee called for a cautious approach, according to Senior Presidential Secretary for Political Affairs Hong Ik-pyo during a press briefing Monday. Hong said that while Lee acknowledged it is essential to uncover the truth and see to it that justice is done through an independent counsel investigation, the president asked the ruling party to decide on the timing and procedures after inviting public opinion and holding sufficient deliberations. Citing Lee, Hong said a parliamentary probe has already uncovered significant illegal acts and improper investigations by the Yoon administration and by politicized prosecutors, with public consensus growing on the need for a special counsel probe. Main opposition People Power Party Chairman Chang Dong-hyuk has slammed a special counsel bill proposed by the ruling party to examine allegations of groundless indictments under the Yoon Sung-yeol administration. Speaking at a party's Supreme Council meeting at the National Assembly on Monday, Chang said a law designed for a single individual would amount to violence and a crime, suggesting the special counsel bill could be seen as benefiting President Lee Jae-myung. The party chair also argued that Lee could become another figure effectively above the law, drawing a comparison to North Korean leader Kim Jong-un. He further denounced the proposed probe as unconstitutional and framed the upcoming local elections as a vote to defend the democratic and constitutional order. Chang additionally pointed to the records of several Democratic Party candidates claiming 7 out of 16 had prior criminal convictions and calling the election a test to filter out such figures.
0: You are now listening to the news from KBS World Radio's News Center in Seoul, Korea.

0: U.S. President Donald Trump says the United States will help free ships that have been stranded in the Strait of Hormuz since the start of the war in Iran. Trump said the operation, dubbed Project Freedom, would start Monday. 26 South Korean vessels are among the thousands of ships anxiously waiting to escape the region, but Iran has warned that any U.S. attempt to interfere in the strait would be a breach of their ceasefire. Rosenbach has more.
1: U.S. President Donald Trump says he's launching a campaign he calls Project Freedom to help guide stranded ships through the Strait of Hormuz starting Monday. Trump made the announcement in a social media post on Sunday, saying the focus is on getting civilian ships from countries not affiliated with the conflict out of the contested waterway safely so they can get on with their business, calling them neutral and innocent bystanders. He called the campaign a humanitarian gesture, saying many ships are running low on food and everything else needed for crews to stay on board in a healthy and sanitary manner. Trump said his representatives were having very positive discussions with Iran, suggesting coordination with Tehran. However, he added that any interference in the operation would have to be dealt with forcefully. Following Trump's announcement, Iran warned that any American interference in the Strait of Hormuz would be considered a breach of the Mideast ceasefire. Ebrahim Azizi, the head of the Iranian Parliament's National Security Commission, said in a social media post that the Strait of Hormuz and the Persian Gulf would not be managed by what he called Trump's delusional posts. Iranian officials have asserted that they control the strait and ships not affiliated with the United States or Israel can pass if they pay a toll. Among the thousands waiting to escape the besieged waterway are 26 South Korean ships, including 9 tankers. Seoul says it's maintaining close communication with the ships and that the situation for the crews on board remains stable. The ships are on standby in waters near Dubai and Abu Dhabi, waiting to depart, but it remains unclear when that will be possible. Rosine Park, KBS World Radio News.
0: The benchmark Korea Composite Stock Price Index surged more than 5% on Monday, hitting a record high and coming close to the 7,000 mark. The index jumped 338.12 points, or 5.12%, from the previous session to end at 6,936.99. It opened 184.06 points higher at 6,782.93 and surpassed its previous intraday record of 6,750.27 set on April 30th within a single trading day. The rally gained further momentum when the index broke through the 6,800 and 6,900 levels for the first time. The tech-heavy KOSDAQ also rose, gaining 21.39 points, or 1.79%, to close at 1,213.74. North Korea's Daegu-hyang Women's FC will visit South Korea to face off against Suwon FC Women in the 2025-2026 Asian Football Confederation Women's Champions League semifinals. According to the Korea Football Association on Monday, plans for the visit have been finalized. It will be the first visit by North Korean athletes since the International Table Tennis Federation's World Tour Grand Finals, hosted by Incheon in December 2018. Founded in 2012 in Pyongyang, the Daegu-hyang Women's FC won the championship in the North's top-tier Women's Premier League in the 2021-2022 season. The semifinal game between Suwon FC Women and the Daegu-hyang Women's FC is scheduled to take place at the Suwon Sports Complex starting at 7 p.m. on May 20th. And that's the news from KBS World Radio's News Center in Seoul. This has been Daniel Chang.

0: Hello, it is Monday, May 4th, and welcome to Korea 24. I'm your host, Alana Hill. South Korea's June 3rd local elections are just a month away, with the races shaping up as the first major test of President Lee Jae-myung's administration. More on that in News Briefing. The UAE has left OPEC after 60 years, raising questions about oil prices and global energy stability amid the Iran war. On In Depth, we'll discuss what it means for South Korea, as well as review the latest economic data. And on Sports Roundup, we look at an upcoming visit by a North Korean women's football club, big matches for Korean stars abroad, and an underdog KBL finals matchup. Let's start Korea 24 right now. With the June 3rd local elections just a month away, candidate lineups have largely been finalised nationwide. As the first nationwide polls under President Lee Jae-myung, they are expected to determine whether the administration's political momentum builds or fades away. Both the ruling and opposition parties are gearing up for an all-out battle, with parliamentary by-elections also drawing attention to what some view as a mini-general election. For more on the upcoming elections and other major headlines of the day, we have now in the studio with us, Deputy Editor-in-Chief of KBS World English News Service, Kim In-kyung. Hello, In-kyung.
1: Hello, Alana.
0: In-kyung, we're exactly 1 month out from the June 3rd local elections and the chessboard is finally set. Can you tell us about the key battlegrounds?
1: Sure. Seoul stands out as the crown jewel, with its mayor frequently emerging as a presidential contender. In the capital city, you have the DP's Jeong Won-ho, the former chief of Seongdong District, who has President Lee's full backing. Jeong is trying to unseat the People Power Party's Oh Se-hoon, who is looking for a record-breaking fifth term. In Incheon, Park Chan-dae, a pro-Lee heavyweight, is taking on incumbent Yoo Jung-bok from the PPP. In the southern port city of Busan, the DP has put forward Jeon Jae-soo, the Lee administration's first oceans minister. He's up against incumbent Park Hyung-jun from the PPP. In the conservative stronghold of Daegu, former Prime Minister Kim Boo-geum is running for the DP, facing the PPP's Choo Kyung-ho, a former deputy prime minister.
0: And walk us through the main battlegrounds in the parliamentary by-elections.
1: Sure. Here, the DP is aiming to defend 13 of the 14 contested seats, while the PPP is seeking to reclaim lost ground. Key battlegrounds include Busan's Bukgu-gap district and the city of Pyeongtaek in Gyeonggi province, where competitive races are unfolding. In Bukgu-gap, the latest poll shows a tight race between the DP's Ha Jong-woo and former PPP chief turned independent Han Dong-un. The PPP is expected to nominate Bang Min-sik in this district.
0: So one issue that the PPP is using to gain ground in the elections is the Democratic Party's push for another special counsel investigation into the previous administration. In-kyung, can you explain?
1: Sure. The DP introduced a bill on Thursday to appoint a special counsel to investigate allegations that prosecutors under former President Yoon Suk-yeol pursued politically motivated indictments against Lee. Lee is accused of involvement in multiple land corruption cases and of facilitating unauthorized money transfers to North Korea. Court trials have been paused since his inauguration. If the bill passes, it would effectively empower the special counsel to cancel indictment against the president.
0: Now, the president did weigh in on the matter today. What did he say?
1: According to Senior Presidential Secretary for Political Affairs Hong Hik-pyo, he is urging the DP to move with caution regarding the bill.
0: So does that mean that the president doesn't support it?
1: No, the president says it's essential. According to Hong, the president believes uncovering the truth and ensuring justice via independent counsel is necessary, but is asking the DP to proceed more slowly. He wants them to invite public opinion and have sufficient deliberations before pulling the trigger. The DP leadership initially said it would push to pass the bill by the end of this month, but this could mean the bill will be passed after the elections to limit its influence on the campaign.
0: And what is the opposition's position on the bill?
1: PPP chief Chang Dong-hyuk said Monday that a law designed for a single individual would amount to violence and a crime. He said the proposed probe is unconstitutional and framed the upcoming elections as a vote to defend the democratic and constitutional order.
0: Well, let's move from the choppy waters of the National Assembly to international waters. President Donald Trump says the United States will help free ships that have been stranded in the Strait of Hormuz since the start of the war in Iran. In-kyung, can you tell us more?
1: Well, Trump said the operation dubbed Project Freedom would start on Monday. In a social media post on Sunday, Trump said the focus is on getting civilian ships from countries not affiliated with the conflict out of the contested waterway safely so they can get on with their business. He called the campaign a humanitarian gesture, saying many ships are running low on food and everything else needed for crews to stay on board in a healthy and sanitary manner.
0: Trump also said his representatives were having very positive discussions with Iran, suggesting coordination with Tehran. Are we hearing the same from Iran?
1: No, it doesn't look like it. Iran warned that any American interference in the Strait of Hormuz would be considered a breach of the Middle East ceasefire. Ebrahim Azizi, the head of the Iranian Parliament's National Security Commission, said in a social media post that the Strait of Hormuz in the Persian Gulf would not be managed by what he called Trump's delusional posts. Iranian officials have asserted that they control the straits and ships not affiliated with the United States or Israel can pass if they pay a toll.
0: Well, among the thousands waiting to escape the besieged waterway are 26 South Korean ships, including 9 tankers. What can you tell us?
1: Seoul says it is maintaining close communication with the ships and that the situation for the crews on board remains stable. The ships are on standby in waters near Dubai and Abu Dhabi waiting to depart, but remains unclear when that'll be possible.
0: In other headlines, the benchmark Korea Composite Stock Price Index surged more than 5% on Monday, hitting another record high and coming close to the 7,000 mark. What happened on the KOSPI?
1: The index jumped 5.12% to end at 6,936.99. Tech heavyweights led the rally. Samsung Electronics rose more than 5%, while SK Hynix climbed more than 12%. SK Hynix topped 1.4 billion won, or about $950 a share, and saw its market capitalization exceed 1 quadrillion won for the first time.
0: Moving on, North Korea's Naegohyang Women's FC will visit South Korea to face off against Suwon FC Women in the 2025-2026 Asian Football Confederation Women's Champions League semifinals. Ingeong, what can you tell us about this match?
1: The Korea Football Association said on Monday that plans for the visit have been finalized. It'll be the first visit by North Korean athletes since the International Table Tennis Federation's World Tour Grand Finals, hosted by Incheon in December 2018. The semifinal game between Suwon FC Women and the Naegohyang Women's FC is scheduled to take place at the Suwon Sports Complex starting at 7 p.m. on May 20th.
0: Now, sports have often served as a catalyst at key moments in inter-Korean relations. Although it's not direct inter-Korean engagement between the authorities, some see this event as an opportunity for dialogue potentially to resume. Did the Unification Ministry have anything to say about this event?
1: Unification Ministry officials said the government views the event both as an international match and a club competition. The officials said direct government involvement will be limited. The ministry said its priority is to ensure the event proceeds smoothly.
0: Finally for today, National Human Rights Commission Chair An Chang-ho says extreme early private education is a serious violation of children's rights. Ingeong, give us more on An's remarks.
1: Sure. An made the remark in a statement released Monday, one day ahead of South Korea's 104th Children's Day. He cited the results of a UNICEF survey that found that out of 36 countries, including members of the OECD and members of the European Union, South Korea ranked 4th in children's academic skills, but 34th in children's mental health. An said the figures demonstrate that South Korean children may be ahead in competition, but do not feel sufficiently safe or stable in their lives. The commission chief said excessive early learning deprives children of time for play, rest, and self-expression, while hampering healthy growth and development. An stressed that a child's growth must be nurtured by time being cherished, not by the pace of competition.
0: And that's where we'll wrap up today's news briefing. Thanks so much, Ingeong, for bringing us all the headlines.
1: Thanks, Alana.

0: On May 1st, the United Arab Emirates ended its 60-year membership in the Organization of Petroleum Exporting Countries, or OPEC, along with the wider group of partners known as OPEC Plus. In a statement carried by state media, the UAE said the decision reflects its long-term strategic and economic vision and evolving energy profile. But the move is widely seen as a setback for the oil producers group, which plays a major role in managing global supply and influencing crude prices. On today's weekly economy review, we'll look at why the UAE is stepping away and what it could mean for global energy markets, and then turn to the latest data here at home, showing South Korea's industrial output, retail sales and facility investment all rising in March from a month earlier. To do that, we're joined today on the line by economics professor Yang Jun-suk from the Catholic University of Korea. Professor Yang, welcome back to the show.
1: Happy to be here.
0: So let's start with a decision that has surprised many. So let's start with the decision that has surprised energy markets and raised questions about OPEC's future. And Professor Yang, the UAE's departure comes, of course, at an already volatile moment with the US-Israel war with Iran adding new pressure to global energy supplies and triggering the biggest loss of oil supply on record. That's according to the World Bank. Professor, how do you view the UAE's exit and what is Abu Dhabi trying to achieve by stepping away?
1: Okay, well, the power of OPEC has been weakening for quite some time, but at a very, very slow pace. One of the reasons is that other countries like Russia, Mexico, and even the United States have become bigger oil producers. And some of them belong in OPEC Plus, some of them do not, but they do not belong in OPEC themselves. The actual share of production by OPEC members have been falling. And since the two oil crises in the 1970s and since the rise of renewable power, the use of oil has been shrinking. So that accounts for some of the loss of power by OPEC. But for UAE in particular, UAE was one of the biggest victims of Iran's attack. Dubai itself was attacked. Some of the hotels were attacked because U.S. soldiers were staying there. And out of their production capacity was attacked by Iran. So they're going to have a lot of repairs that are coming soon. And then they have been trying to move out of being just an oil producer and become a regional hub, financial hubs centered in Dubai. But since Dubai was attacked, there's plans for having the regional financial hub was set back as well. So because these Middle East countries, their government revenues, a lot of their infrastructure investment depends on revenues from oil. UAE, as the fourth largest producer of oil in OPEC, wanted, I think, to have a bit more freedom. OPEC always had this type of problem in the past. The smaller countries wanted a bigger share of the profits, but Saudi Arabia, being the largest producer, Saudi Arabia acted to keep those members in check. So Saudi Arabia often pressured these other countries to limit their supply. And UAE, I think, did not want to be under as much pressure as a member of OPEC. They wanted more freedom mm-hmm. to sell more, to get more revenues so they can affect these repairs. They're still cut off from international trade. They're geographically trapped because they're inside the Strait of Hormuz. But once the strait becomes open again, I think they're going to try to get a lot of revenue so that they can affect these repairs and try to repair their reputation to Dubai and elsewhere. Now, having said that, though, they also said that they are open to cooperation. They do not believe in unlimited competition. So they are leaving room open to cooperate with OPEC, Saudi Arabia, on prices of oil. UAE doesn't want the price of oil to get too low either. Mm-hmm. So they are opening some channels for cooperation, but I think they wanted much more flexibility than being an OPEC member can give them.
0: Now, the UAE has played an influential role in OPEC's decisions over nearly six decades, and its exit's being viewed as a huge blow for the oil producers group, some describing it as the beginning of the end for OPEC. Professor, you've just mentioned OPEC's waning influence, you know, over the last however many years, perhaps at a slower rate. How big of a blow could this be for OPEC, in your opinion? You know, is this a final blow, perhaps?
1: I don't think so. It's still in the oil producers' interest to cooperate, to try to keep the prices relatively high, even though it may not be perfect cooperation. So OPEC and OPEC Plus members will still cooperate to try to keep the prices relatively high, but it does say that the control that OPEC countries had in the past are weakening. And it's going to get, I think, a bit worse because all these Middle East countries, they're going to need more revenues to repair the damage that was done by Iran during the war, and also to make up for revenues that they lost during the closing of the Strait of Hormuz. But it's not in their interest to get into complete competition and lower the price of oil to perfectly competitive levels. Mm-hmm. Having said that, though, I think the weakening of the cooperation does mean that it is a somewhat of a pressure for prices to go downward because all these countries will need revenues once the war is over. But it will not mean the destruction of cooperation or destruction of OPEC. But it does mean further weakening of some of the powers.
0: Let's speak a bit more about oil prices. Looking ahead, how could this withdrawal from OPEC by the UAE impact oil prices, and what should South Korea be watching out for?
1: Well, in the short run, it's not going to have that much effect at all because UAE's exports are being blocked by the blocking of the Strait of Hormuz. So it's not going to affect all that much in the short run. Once it does open up, though, the oil prices may fall a little bit, but it's still expected to remain relatively high because some of the supply will not be made up very quickly. Some of the production facilities have to be restarted. It'll take at least a month or two to restart all the production. It may take 6 months to 2 years to restart, reconstruct some of the damaged production facilities. But it does mean that there will be maybe smattering more competition, so prices will fall maybe slightly faster than it would have, and it will get slightly lower than where it could be. But still, I don't expect this to be a revolutionary change in oil markets.
0: Mm-hmm. Well, that brings us from global energy risks to how much of that pressure is showing up here at home. South Korea's industrial output, retail sales and facility investment all rose in March despite the war in Iran, marking the first time since last September that all three indicators posted on-month growth. According to the data from the Ministry of Data and Statistics, industrial production edged up 0.3% from the previous month in March. Retail sales, a gauge of private spending, rose 1.8%, while facility investment also gained 1.5%. Professor, judging by those figures, it seems like the war in Iran has had a somewhat limited effect on the South Korean economy. What's your take on the latest data?
1: I think that's exactly right. Remember, even though the war started on February 28th, the oil delivery continued until fairly late in March. I believe the last ship from the Strait of Hormuz came in on March 20th. So for most of March, you had regular deliveries of oil. It wasn't really disrupted. Now, the prices went up because they were expecting shortages in the future. But because the oil was delivered more or less regularly, I don't think it would have affected production at all. And production was helped by really strong continuing demand for semiconductors, international demand, especially from the United States. Mm-hmm. So we were worried about automobiles, but automobiles did better than expected, especially hybrid and electric vehicles. So production should not have been affected all that much. And then we heard about some shortages in plastic products, plastic bags, trash bags, NAFTA, which is the raw material for plastics. But we're not quite sure whether this is because there were actual supply shortages or whether because people were hoarding. Mm-hmm. They increased demand because they expected the price of these goods to go up in the future. If it was hoarding, then that meant that the demand was stronger than usual, and that actually shows up as a strength in retail sales. So if you look at the retail sales, consumption rose by 1.8%. It mostly rose durables, 9.8% rise in durable consumption, communications equipment, computers, home appliances. So some of these products are products which were expected to rise in prices in the near future, or perhaps encounter shortages, not only because of the Iran war, but because shortages of semiconductors, especially memory semiconductors, which are all being bought by all these large AI companies. Mm-hmm. So hoarding may explain some of the strong rise in consumption. Investment, business and facilities investment rose by 1.5%. And that was a bit unusual circumstances. A lot of it was accounted for by airlines making purchases of airplanes. Mm-hmm. So this is going to be more or less a one-time only event. But still, those kind of events did raise all the indicators. So we had a triple whammy in March, consumption, in facilities investment, and production all rose.
0: And do you expect positive trends in indicators like industrial output, retail sales, and facility investment in the coming months?
1: Well, a lot of people do. After Korea recorded a higher than expected first quarter growth a couple of weeks ago, all the research institutions have started to revise Korea's annual growth rates upwards, estimates upwards. So before the Iran war, it centered around perhaps 1.9%. When those Iran wars started, it came in at a wide dispersion between 1.0% to 1.9%. But now these investment banks and research institutions are raising those estimates to maybe about 2.3 to 2.7% level. So basically the answer is no one's really sure exactly what's going to happen this year. It will depend a lot on, first of all, how long the Iran war continues. If we actually experience shortages of raw material, then I expect growth rate closer to maybe 1.0 to 1.5%. But we haven't really been hit with shortages so far. Mm-hmm. It's March is over, April is over, but there has been less shortages than we feared, though the prices have risen. So if this continues, and secondly, if the strong demand for semiconductors continue, then higher than 2% growth is certainly possible. On the other hand, if the there are supply shortages, and if because of the war or because of some other reason the demand for semiconductor collapses, then I think we'll be lucky to have just 1.0% growth.
0: So ultimately, a lot riding on how long the conflict in Iran does continue and, of course, as usual, demand for semiconductors. Professor, before we let you go, there is one more issue that I want to touch upon. Samsung Electronics Labour Union has threatened to launch an 18-day general strike starting May 21st. They're demanding higher bonuses in proportion to the company's record high revenue. Now, the Labour Union has estimated that if this strike goes ahead and lasts for 18 days, the company is expected to suffer up to 30 trillion won in losses. This is approximately $20 billion. Labour management negotiations have been at a stalemate since the union suspended talks in March. Professor, what are your thoughts on the possible losses that this strike could inflict on the company? And how might the strike affect the semiconductor industry?
1: Okay, well, this is what you do in a strike. The biggest tool that you have in a strike is that the company can suffer big losses. Mm. And that becomes a tool for the labor unions to get negotiating leverage. So that's not unusual per se. What is unusual, though, is that, first of all, Korea is known for really bad union management labor relations. And this is just another counterpoint to that. One problem is that, well, more and more we seem to be taking labor contract as a suggestion rather than a contract. What I mean by that is, well, if you talk about textbook economics, then labor gets a steady paycheck. They do not, even if the company does not do well, they're supposed to get that steady paycheck, and so they're exempted from risk. Now, the company's owners, the stockholders, the capital side, they take the risk, they take the losses when the business is not good. But when the business is doing well, they're supposed to get all the all or most of the profit. Now, it seems like a lot of cases, the unions are saying, well, we don't want to take any losses, but if we there are profits, we're going to take a lot of it. And that sort of creates sort of a moral hazard on the part of unions because they're saying that we won't participate in the risk, but we will participate in the gains. So gains are ours, but losses are yours. That creates a really distorted incentive structure. Mm-hmm. This is supposed to be laid out in a labor contract where, well, sometimes you do want to have bonuses paid out to give labor incentive to work harder. But what they seem to be doing right now is saying that, well, we don't care about what the labor contract says. We just want a piece of that pie. And we not only are we seeing that in the unions, but also some politicians. Well, they're saying that because Hynix made so much money, some of that Hynix profit should go to the public, which if you think about market economy, that's not what a market economy is supposed to do. We seem to be losing what a market economy does, why labor takes wages instead of a piece of the company, why capitalists invest. We seem to be sort of, instead of drawing clear lines, we seem to be sort of mixing it all up. And that is creating, I think, a really disturbing environment for labor, capital, not just their relationship, but all kinds of incentives that companies will have to invest or labor has to negotiate in good faith over what their job, what their pay is going to be and what kind of job security they're going to have and how much job opportunities will there be in the future.
2: Mm-hmm. Unfortunately, that's all we have time for today. Economics Professor Yang Jun-suk from the Catholic University of Korea, thank you as always for joining us.
1: Thank you.

0: www.ksat.co.kr. Next, we are joined by Daniel Che for our Korea Trending segment. For this part of the show, we check out some of the most viewed stories and issues covered by Korean news outlets and handpicked by the Korea 24 team. Hello, Daniel.
1: Hello there, Elena.
0: Daniel, what's our starting point today?
1: The suspects who assaulted and caused the death of film director Kim Chang-min have been detained, and this comes long after the deadly incident occurred last October.
0: Right, so as you said, this occurred last October. This case has drawn renewed attention now that the suspects have been detained. But before we get into the latest developments, can you walk us through what actually happened when director Kim was assaulted?
1: Well, late indie film director Kim Chang-min, who won Best Director at the 2016 Police Human Rights Film Festival, was initially reported to have died on November 7th after collapsing from a cerebral hemorrhage last October. But it was belatedly revealed by his bereaved family that he actually died from assault. At around 1 a.m. on October 20th, 2025, Kim was visiting a restaurant in Guri, Gyeonggi Province with his son who has developmental disability. He was reportedly gotten into an argument with other customers apparently due to noise and then was assaulted. Director Kim, who lost consciousness, was taken to a hospital but ultimately died. The assault scene was captured on CCTV inside and outside of that restaurant.
0: It's a deeply troubling account, and the case has obviously raised questions, serious questions, about why the circumstances of his death only came to light later. Now that the court has issued detention warrants for the suspects, what's the latest developments?
1: On Monday, the Namyangju branch of Ujongbu District Court issued the warrant for the two suspects who are accused of causing death by injury after a review held in the morning, citing risk of fleeing and destroying evidence. Prior to this decision, on the 15th of last month, a search and seizure of the suspects' homes were conducted, and they were summoned for questioning for about 10 hours on the 24th.
0: Now, that timeline, of course, still does raise questions about why this process took so long. Had the prosecution sought detention warrants before this latest court decision?
1: Well, the court initially dismissed warrant requests for the assault suspects on the grounds that the suspects had a fixed residence and that there was no concern about destruction of evidence. After the police handed the case over to the prosecution last week without detaining the suspects, investigators found evidence including one of the suspects saying that he thinks he was so infuriated that he could only think about killing Kim at the time, as well as evidence showing the suspects' attempt to delete the restaurant's CCTV footage. Investigators also found that cell phone forensics showed information being deleted before submission.
0: Right, so it sounds like the case took a real turn once investigators found possible evidence, of course, of intent and alleged attempts to delete that key footage. Let's move on to our next story now.
1: We introduced the annual Han River Nap competition last week. Now that the event was held on Saturday and a champion crowned, we take you closer to the action.
0: Okay, first of all, fill us in on the competition itself.
1: The Power Nap Contest started at 3 p.m. Saturday along a park by the Han River. Participants put on their eye masks. There were challenging obstacles like mosquito buzzing sounds and some tickling. But through it all, many firmly laid their ground. Officials went around measuring heart rates to make sure they had a stable reading, which is an indicator of deep, peaceful sleep.
0: Tell us about some of the standout participants.
1: Colorful outfits were encouraged, and one participant won the Best Dress Award by dressing up in a koala outfit. Here's what some participants had to say.
2: I usually don't sleep well. I have trouble falling asleep, and I'm a light sleeper. Koalas are famous for their deep slumber, so I came dressed as one hoping to borrow a little of their magic.
3: I'm an office worker. I commute every day, and sometimes I work late. I just got back from a business trip and done a lot of driving, so I was completely drained. So when I saw this power nap contest, I was determined to sleep to fully recharge.
1: As for the winner, it seems experience and wisdom trumped youthful energy, as the crown champion was a man in his 80s. However, little is revealed about this mysterious winner.
0: Well, congratulations to the winner. But beyond the novelty and the fun of it, Daniel, what message were organizers hoping to send with this event?
1: So this is already the third consecutive year this competition is being held, and it underscores a chronic issue. Data shows South Korea is one of the most overworked and sleep-deprived nations among Organization for Economic Cooperation and Development members. People have some of the fewest sleep hours here. At an average of slightly under 7 hours, that's about 18% below the OECD average. Here's what the organizer of the contest had to say.

0: Apparently, people are sleeping worse and worse these days, but a power nap, even just a short one during the day, can do wonders. That's what inspired this event. Participants get to nap for about an hour and a half, and we're hoping they'll come out of it feeling recharged.
1: A fun event, but also I think a pretty relatable one, especially as you said, Daniel, in a country where so many people are short on sleep. Let's wrap things up now with our final story of the day.
2: It is about the Tungsa Trail, the East-West Trail, set to open to the public early next year. Spanning 849 kilometers, it is the country's first coast-to-coast hiking route designed for long-distance backpacking, requiring weeks or even months to complete. It has made waves online as government officials visited the site to inspect the progress of preparations over the weekend.
1: Okay, get us better acquainted with this trail. What can visitors look forward to when it does open?
2: It stretches across the country's central region from Anmyeon Island in Taean County, South Chungcheong Province, all the way to Mangyangjeong Pavilion in Uljin County, North Gyeongsang Province. The Jeju OLED Trail, which circles Jeju Island, has already played a key role in boosting Korea's global tourism appeal and maintained steady popularity since its launch in 2007. And the Tungsa Trail is expected to be an even bigger attraction, with some experts even comparing the Korean Trail to the Camino de Santiago in Spain, a global attraction for soul-searching trail hikers, rather.
1: Okay, well, speaking of global tourism, what has the response been from outside of Korea regarding the Tungsa Trail?
2: Even before the official opening, anticipation for the Tungsa Trail has been growing overseas. Back in January, the New York Times included in its 52 places to go in 2026. In February, the BBC introduced it as among the world's five most anticipated hiking trails of 2026. One Korean researcher pointed out that in 2024, mountains and trails attracted over 885,000 foreign visitors, which is a huge boost from fewer than 49,000 back in 2021. So Korea can anticipate even further boost to these figures once the Tungsa Trail opens.
1: Absolutely. Fill us in on the kind of impact the trail will have, not just in tourism in general, but also for regional economies.
2: Some 726 kilometers of the trail are situated in forests under municipal control, more than half of the entire path spread across townships witnessing population decline. The Ministry of Agriculture, Food and Rural Affairs and the Korea Forest Service anticipate the trail will help depopulating towns become more economically sustainable with an influx of tourists. From making souvenir goods for visitors to providing services related to operating the trail, such as on-site management and the introduction of local cultural assets, there will be jobs created, which will help immensely in reviving such towns.
1: And that's all we have for today's edition of Korea Trending. Thanks so much, Daniel, for bringing us all the stories.
2: Thank you so much for having me.

0: time now for Sports Roundup, your weekly look at all the action from the big wins and tough losses to the stories making headlines both on and off the field. And joining us now on the line to help us do that, we have our regular contributor, sports reporter Yu Jiho from Yonhap News Agency. Jiho, great to have you with us.
1: Yeah, it's great to be here.
0: We're going to kick things off today with some football news. A North Korean women's club will travel to South Korea later this month to play at a regional tournament. Now, we briefly touched on this story already in our news briefing segment, but Jiho, just tell us more about this somewhat unusual development.
1: Yeah, so it will be Naegohyang Women's FC crossing the border to visit Suwon, which is just south of Seoul, to take on Suwon FC Women in the semifinals of the Asian Football Confederation AFC Women's Champions League. There will be 7 p.m. on May the 20th at Suwon Stadium. The winner goes on to the final, which will be played 3 days later, May the 23rd at 2 p.m. Now, we've got Melbourne City FC of Australia and Nippon TV Tokyo Verde Bellaza of Japan in the other semifinal match at 2 p.m. on May the 20th. So we've got the prime time all Korean match the particular evening, May the 20th. So a big event, obviously. It's not often that we get to see a North Korean sports team in action on South Korean soil. In fact, this is the first time that a North Korean women's football club we were playing on South Korean soil. We've had North Korean women's national teams actually having played here, back at 2014 Asian Games in Incheon. Korea hosted East Asian Football Federation's Women's Championship. North Korea actually played in a couple of them and also withdrew from a couple of them when South Korea hosted those tournaments. So for a club to come down here to play, like I said, is not often that we get to see that development here. Now, with Naegohyang, they actually defeated Suwon FC Women 3-0 in the group stage of this tournament, AFC Champions League, back in November last year. And this is a very strong team. You know, they've got several members from the teams that won the 2024 FIFA Women's Under-20 World Cup and also last year's Women's Under-17 World Cup. So, you know, they've got a really good foundation in North Korea with the national team programs, especially on the women's football side. And then some of the members, I would say about a handful of members of those two championship teams are playing for Naegohyang right now. So, their senior women's national team, they're number 11 in the world, 8 spots above South Korea, even though North Korea don't really play a lot. They don't really go around, travel around the world to play friendlies and whatnot, but they're still number 11 in the world. And they've got a really good track record against South Korean national team. So, I think Naegohyang will be favored, in this upcoming match against Suwon. But, there's going to be some other factors in play, I would think. You know, there's going to be a lot of media attention, a lot of, I would say even media circus around this matchup. So there could be some distractions, I think, for North Korean players playing here for the first time.
0: Definitely one to watch, you know, as you said, Jiho, not just for the football, but also for the significance of a North Korean club playing on South Korean soil. And as you said, maybe a lot of our listeners might not be aware, but the North Korean women's soccer team really are quite strong. So it will definitely make for an interesting match. Staying with football, the defending K-League 1 champions, Jeonbuk Hyundai Motors, have climbed to second place after winning their second straight match over the weekend. Gio, give us the latest in the top domestic league.
1: Sure. Well, Jeonbuk blanked Jeju SK FC 2-0 on Saturday at home to improve to 18 points. They've got 5 wins, 3 draws and 3 losses. Now within 7 points of the league-leading FC Seoul, who actually lost to Kimchan Sangmo FC on the same day. Kim Jung-gyo scored his first goal of the season for Jeonbuk in this victory. And FC Seoul, they lost to Kimchan 3-2, giving up 3 goals in a match for the first time this season. In 10 previous matches, they conceded only 6 goals combined. And Ulsan HDFC fell from second place to third place in the tables after losing to Pohang Steelers 1-0 in their East Coast Derby, first one of the season. Pohang cracked the top 6 with 15 points, thanks to Cho Sang-hyuk's last-gasp goal in the narrow victory. Daejeon Hana Citizen FC, meanwhile, defeated Gwangju FC 5-0. They've scored 9 goals in the past 2 matches. Right now, they're in 5th place with 15 points.
0: Plenty of movement in the K-League table there. And for fans of Korean national team stars, there is so much to look forward to this week. We could have a Korean derby between Lee Kang-in of PSG and Kim Min-jae of Bayern Munich in the semi-finals of the UEFA Champions League. Not to mention LAFC and their Korean superstar Son Heung-min will try to reach the final of the CONCACAF Champions Cup. Jiho, let's preview these matches.
1: Yeah, so neither Lee Kang-in nor Kim Min-jae actually played in the opening leg of the UEFA Champions League semifinals last week. PSG won that match 5-4 in Paris. The second leg will be in Munich, 4 a.m. Thursday in Korean time. PSG are the defending champions. Lee Kang-in did not play in last year's final, but still became just the second Korean player after former Man United player Park Ji-sung to win a Champions League title. Lee Kang-in did play in some of the earlier matches during the knockout stage and group stage, but did not take the field in the final. Now, Kim Min-jae, he's trying to win his first UEFA Champions League title with the German giants Bayern Munich. Both players have had, you know, their roles diminished over the past few months, but hopefully they will see some action in the second leg. Now, with Son Heung-min, Sony, and LAFC, they're going to be visiting Deportivo Toluca FC in Mexico at 10:30 a.m. Thursday our time for the second leg of the CONCACAF Champions Cup. LAFC won the first leg 2-1 with Son assisting both goals. He only played about 45 minutes off the bench in the latest MLS Major League Soccer match on Saturday, so he should be rested and ready to go against Toluca in the second leg.
0: So definitely a big week for Korean stars abroad with Lee and Kim, you know, both hoping to get off the bench in Munich. And of course, Sonny heading to Toluca, rested, ready, and already serving up assists for LAFC. Let's move on to basketball now. The Korean Basketball League finals will tip off Tuesday. And whoever wins the title is going to make history. Give us the preview of the matchup.
1: Yeah, this is a matchup that I don't think a lot of people really predicted. It's going to be number 5 seed Goyang Seoul Skygunners against number 6 seed Busan KCC Aegis. So the two worst seeds to lowest seeds in the playoffs meeting in the final. In fact, this is the first time ever that the two lowest seeds in the playoffs will clash in the final for the title. Goyang Seoul, they're the second number 5 seed to reach the finals. KCC were the first to do it 2 years ago, and they went on to win the title that year. And now Goyang Seoul are going for their first title in their franchise history. Busan KCC, they're the first number 6 seed to make it all the way to the finals. We'll try to obviously become the first number 6 seed to win a title as well. Games 1 and 2 are in Goyang on Tuesday and Thursday. Games 3 and 4 in Busan on Saturday and Sunday. So back-to-back, games 3 and 4. And interestingly, these two stadiums are more than 400 kilometers apart. The longest distance ever between two venues in a championship final in KBO history. Sono have not yet lost in the playoffs. You know, they swept their Seoul SK Knights in the opening round, 3 straight games, and then defeated the defending champions, Changwon LG Sakers, in 3 straight. KCC have won 6 titles in 11 previous trips to the finals. They swept the DB Promi in the first round, knocking off Anyang Jeonggwanjang in the second round in the semifinals in 4 games.
0: So exciting. The KBL final, you know, really giving us a true underdog showdown. And we were actually lucky enough to speak to Goyang center Nathan Knight last week. So listeners, definitely go and have a listen to that interview if you want some insight into that incredible journey to the final for the Sky Gunners. Now, there'll be no shortage of star power in this series. So Jiho, who are some of the players to watch?
1: Yeah, obviously Nathan Knight will be one of them for Sono. You know, they're going to be also led by the reigning regular season MVP Lee Jung-hyun and the rookie of the year Kevin Kambau. And Knight and those two completes the they complete the big three for that team. Now KCC, they've got 4 former MVPs: Ho Hoon, Choi Jun-young, and Song Kyo-chang on the Korean side, and Sean Long on the foreign player side. Plus, of course, Ho Hoon's brother Ho Eun. He's an all-star himself. So that's a pretty stacked team also on paper. And KCC led the regular season by averaging 83.1 points per game. Sona ranked 4th in scoring. 79.2 points per game. They scored in different ways. You know, KCC, they score a whole bunch of two-pointers. In fact, over 65% of the shot attempts came from inside the arc. That's the highest rate in the KBL. Now, Sono, they fire about 49% of the shots from downtown. So they, you know, live by the three and die by the three. So it's going to be a pretty interesting series. They split the season series, actually, 3-3. So I think it's going to be a long, pretty closely contested final.
0: Well, really looking forward to following along. Turning to baseball now, the KBO League now has a new face atop the career hits leaderboard, and it's the ageless wonder Choi Hyung-woo of the Samsung Lions. Jiho, tell us more about his latest accomplishment.
1: Yeah, Choi had four hits on Sunday against the Hanwha Eagles to reach 2,623 for his career. He moved past Son Ah-sup of the Doosan Bears, who stuck at 2,622 and was actually sent to the minor league last week. So Son climbed to first place in the hits leaderboard back in June 2024, but his pace has really slowed in the past couple of years. He's been traded twice. He's only got four hits this season. Now, Che, he's the oldest hitter in the league this year. He's 42 years old. He's still playing at a very high level, and it seemed only a matter of time before he overtook Son in the hits leaderboard. Che is also the all-time leader in doubles with 548, in RBIs with 1,758, and total bases with 4,483.
0: Another historic milestone for Che, who just keeps adding to an already pretty historic resume. And that's where we'll leave it for this week's Sports Roundup. That was sports reporter Yuji Ho from Yonhap News Agency bringing us the latest. Thanks so much, Jiho.
1: Okay, thanks for having me.
0: And that brings us to the end of today's Korea 24. Be sure to join us again tomorrow for more news, analysis and stories from Korea and beyond. I'm Alana Hill. Take care and goodbye.

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0: Hi, I'm Sławek Szewc in Warsaw. Welcome to News from Poland on Monday, May 4th. In today's edition of our Current Affairs magazine, Poland seeks stronger U.S. troop presence as Washington weighs cuts in Germany.
1: U.S. troops in Europe are needed. Regardless of these decisions, they probably have not yet been fully made, because here the NATO Secretary General clearly communicates that he is in contact and discussing what it might look like. So for now, we have a slogan. What the implementation of that slogan will be, we will see.
0: Also, Poland's president calls for a new constitution.
2: I won't tell the nation today which system we should adopt, whether parliamentary or presidential, but one thing is clear, we cannot continue with power divided.
0: That and more later on, but now look at some Polish-related news developments. Polish Prime Minister rejects President's Constitutional Council. Poland and UK to sign defense treaty in late May, and Polish government head to meet Pope Leo and Italy's Meloni in Rome on Thursday. Polish Prime Minister Donald Tusk has dismissed President Karol Nawrocki's newly formed Council for a New Constitution as not a serious initiative, saying he sees no reason to engage with it. Tusk said President Nawrocki appeared less interested in constitutional order than in changing the system, so that he has more to say. He added that the current framework, broadly speaking, serves Polish affairs well. The Prime Minister said he would be willing to take part in a serious conversation about the Constitution, but drew a sharp distinction between that and the President's Council. Tusk argued that the current Constitution already clearly enough sets out who holds which responsibilities, and called on the President and the opposition to respect it before tinkering with a new one. He also noted that a constitutional majority for the president's proposals does not exist and is unlikely to emerge anytime soon, suggesting the initiative amounted to little more than a political game that risked adding to instability at a time when Poland needed calm. Nawrocki first raised the need for a new constitution in his inaugural address in August 2025, when he also pledged to be a guardian of the existing one. Poland's current constitution was adopted in 1997. Poland and the United Kingdom will sign a bilateral treaty covering defense cooperation and other areas on May 27th, Prime Minister Donald Tusk has announced. He made the announcement after meeting UK Prime Minister Keir Starmer on the sidelines of the European Political Community Summit in Yerevan, Armenia, on Monday. It will be a treaty that meaningfully strengthens our cooperation, particularly in the field of defense, Tusk said, adding that the UK was a partner with significant potential for sustained military cooperation. He also said London was keen to have Poland as a reliable advocate for closer UK-EU ties, noting that a clear majority of people in Britain now regret Brexit and want stronger relations with the European Union. On the same sidelines, Tusk met Canadian Prime Minister Mark Carney, the first non-European leader to attend the EPC summit, and announced he would travel to Canada to finalize a range of bilateral agreements. The two leaders agreed to deepen cooperation in defense, nuclear and renewable energy, and intelligence services. Tusk said he had jokingly expressed support for the idea of Canada joining the EU and indicated he was open to developing a format bringing Canada, Norway and the UK closer to the bloc. He stressed, however, this would not be an alternative to European-American relations. Prime Minister Donald Tusk is set to meet Pope Leo XIV and Italian Prime Minister Giorgia Meloni during a visit to Rome on Thursday, according to official announcements. The Vatican said the Pope would receive Tusk in a morning audience on the eve of the first anniversary of Leo's election as leader of the Roman Catholic Church. Later in the day, Tusk will hold talks with Meloni. Donald Tusk confirmed the meetings on Monday, saying, "I'm pleased to confirm that I will be in Rome not only at the Vatican with Pope Leo, but also for a bilateral meeting with Prime Minister Meloni." U.S. Secretary of State Marco Rubio is also expected to visit Rome and the Vatican on Thursday. A Polish deputy defense minister said on Monday that Warsaw's in discussions with the Pentagon about increasing American military capabilities in Poland, amid uncertainty over the fate of U.S. troops being withdrawn from Germany. However, Deputy Defense Minister Paweł Zalewski declined to confirm or deny whether troops pulled from Germany would be redeployed to Poland. That is not the moment to comment. We must wait for the Pentagon's decision. However, our intention is to increase American capabilities in Poland and on NATO's eastern flank generally, he said. Pressed on whether Poland was specifically discussing the redeployment of those troops, Zalewski said talks with the Pentagon were focused on increasing American capabilities in Poland. That is the only thing I can confirm, he said. He also stressed that the decision on what happens to the withdrawing soldiers was an American decision. Asked whether the German drawn down could be a first step toward wider withdrawals from Spain or Italy, Zalewski said he hoped not, arguing that a U.S. presence in Europe serves both European security interests, given the Russian threat, and American power projection needs across three continents. I think this is a matter of shared European and American interests that U.S. soldiers remain in Europe, he said. Zalewski called the creation of a NATO 3.0, a new alliance framework in which Europe takes on significantly more responsibility for conventional defense against Russia, the most pressing priority, describing Poland as a leader in that process. Polish Prime Minister Tusk warned that the greatest threat to the transatlantic community was not its external enemies, but the ongoing disintegration of our alliance, as he said, adding that everything necessary must be done to reverse this catastrophic trend. And Poland's education minister, Barbara Nowacka, has accused Catholic bishops of ignorance and contempt for teachers after the head of the Polish Bishops' Conference criticized health education in Polish schools. Archbishop Tadeusz Wojda, speaking at a ceremony at Częstochowa's Jasna Góra Monastery on Saturday, questioned why health education, which he said attracted only 30% attendance when optional, had been made compulsory, while religious education, attended by roughly 70% of pupils, remained voluntary. Nowacka, responding on Monday, said the bishops do not know what is the curriculum and do not understand the need for sound knowledge delivered by teachers. This is either ignorance or arrogance, she said. You're tuned to Polish Radio, and this is our weekday current affairs magazine. I'm Sławek Szefs, your host in Warsaw. Poland is pushing to maintain and potentially increase the U.S. military presence on its territory, the country's defense minister said, as Washington considers reducing troop levels in Germany and signals possible delays in weapons deliveries to European allies. Tomasz Ferenc has this report.
1: Poland says it is actively working not only to maintain but potentially increase the presence of U.S. troops on its territory, even as Washington considers scaling back its military footprint in Germany. Deputy Prime Minister and Defense Minister Władysław Kosiniak-Kamysz addressed the issue following a Pentagon decision to reduce troop numbers in Germany by 5,000, with further cuts suggested by U.S. President Donald Trump. Kosiniak-Kamysz stressed that discussions are ongoing and that the final shape of any U.S. military redeployment remains unclear. U.S. troops in Europe are needed. Regardless of these decisions, they probably have not yet been fully made because here the NATO Secretary General clearly communicates that he is in contact and discussing what it might look like. So for now, we have a slogan. What the implementation of that slogan will be, we will see. At the same time, Washington has warned European allies, including Poland, of potential delays in arms deliveries. These are linked to efforts by the United States to replenish stockpiles depleted by conflict in the Middle East, including the war with Iran. Kosiniak-Kamysz acknowledged the risk of delays, though he attempted to reassure that the situation is under control. As for Patriot batteries, here we have no signals that there are delays. Earlier, of course, I said that with regard to other equipment, some components that we buy, delays may occur. We receive such information from the American side. We are in contact. For now, they are not on a scale that would cause any problems for us. But, of course, unfortunately, the war in the Middle East is also delaying deliveries to Poland. The potential delays could affect ammunition for systems such as HIMARS and NASAMS, both widely used in Ukraine. Meanwhile, Polish officials continue to emphasize that the United States has repeatedly assured Warsaw that troops will not be withdrawn from Poland. Deputy Foreign Minister Ignacy Niemczycki pointed to consistent messaging from Washington, including from President Trump himself. Americans have repeatedly, at many levels, including President Trump himself, emphasized that they will not withdraw troops from Poland. So we are quite attached to that, and of course we will see what the future brings. However, I have a sense that Americans cooperate well with us, appreciate that we are taking on increasing responsibility for European security. The issue was also discussed at the highest political level. Polish President Karol Nawrocki held a phone call with Donald Trump, where both leaders reaffirmed the strength of the Polish-American alliance and discussed the presence of U.S. forces in Europe. At the same time, broader concerns about the stability of Western alliances are emerging. The Polish Prime Minister warned against political divisions and called for unity based on shared values. For some time we have been observing such a tendency to question whether this or that is needed or not. Attempts also to break up or weaken the European Union. For me, the community of the West, and I am not talking about geography, I'm talking about political values, is worth maintaining at all costs. One should not give in to some political provocations, whims of this or that, world leaders. Analysts say the U.S. decision to withdraw troops from Germany may also be politically motivated. Expert in U.S. politics Karol Schulz notes that similar threats have been made before. We must remember that Donald Trump has already announced such things more than once. In the previous round of threats, he announced the withdrawal of 12,000 troops from Germany. He did not withdraw them. Now it is also to be spread over many months, and we will see whether this withdrawal will really include 5,000, whether it will include anyone at all, and in what time frame, what will happen to them next. Because if these are rapid reaction forces ready for action quite quickly, then the Americans may simply need them in Europe, especially in the face of the conflict that they started in Iran. The United States announced on May the 1st that it would withdraw 5,000 troops from Germany over the next 6 to 12 months. A day later, President Trump suggested that even more could follow. Currently, more than 35,000 U.S. troops are stationed in Germany, forming a key part of the American military presence in Europe since the end of World War II. For News from Poland, I'm Tomasz Ferenc.
0: 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Coming up, two more Polish satellites in space.
3: They take pictures of Earth, SAR system, so the radar imaging system allows us to take those pictures through clouds and irrespective of time of day, so also at night.
0: Also, Górnik Zabrze reclaims the Polish Football Cup after 54 years. But first, Polish President Karol Nawrocki has established a Council for a New Constitution, drawing swift criticism from senior government ministers who warn the move risks deepening political divisions. More from Ada Janiszewska.
2: On May 3rd, Poland came alive with festivities as it celebrated the anniversary of its constitution, a significant national holiday honoring the adoption of the country's first constitution in 1791. This pivotal moment in Polish history marked not only a milestone in governance, but also reflected the enduring spirit and aspirations of the Polish people for freedom and democracy. Throughout the day, vibrant parades, cultural events, and educational programs filled the streets, inviting both citizens and visitors to reflect on the nation's rich heritage. However, these were not the main attractions. During the celebrations, Poland's president Karol Nawrocki made a surprising announcement calling for the establishment of a special council to draft a new constitution. In the history of Poland, four major constitutions have been adopted in 1791, 1921, 1935, and then in 1997. The president emphasized that while the 1997 document had been necessary and appropriate for its time, the present moment calls for a renewed constitutional framework. We need a new constitution, a constitution for the year 2030. When we take a look at the constitution of May 3rd, we see that its esteemed creators acknowledged the necessity for a constitutional review within 25 years to modernize it.
4: Zmodernizuje konstytucję 3 maja.
2: The council, which he described as a new generation constitution project targeting 2030, includes former Constitutional Tribunal President Julia Przyłębska, several legal scholars, and former Sejm speakers. The president said he had already invited representatives of all parliamentary parties to join the work, insisting the debate should be inclusive.
4: Nie odpowiem dzisiaj narodowi, jaki system powinniśmy wybrać.
2: I won't tell the nation today which system we should adopt, whether parliamentary or presidential, but one thing is clear, we cannot continue with power divided. The idea drew swift criticism from senior government ministers who warned that the move risks deepening political divisions. Left MP Andrzej Szejna called President Karol Nawrocki's initiative absurd. This constitution has proven its worth and requires adherence. It's difficult to sit down with President Nawrocki, who is a troublemaker when it comes to constitutional matters. According to Krzysztof Brejza of the governing Civic Coalition Party, Karol Nawrocki is unable to amend the constitution. The MP also described the president as a man who does not compromise and fails to attract significant political support.
5: Nie jest w stanie poprzez braki swojej też osobowości.
2: Due to his personality, the president is incapable of implementing such changes with good intentions. The best example is the appointment of Ms. Przyłębska to this council, who for years has undermined the constitutional order. We truly need cooperation now, but it's sad that on the day we celebrate the anniversary of the May 3rd constitution, the president used it for a political game.
5: Politycznego swojego, o którym wszyscy zapomnimy za 2-3 dni.
2: The debate over whether this idea was good or not also drew in historian Professor Janusz Ociemkowski. When we discuss whether we need a new constitution or perhaps a form of the existing one, let us remember that our ancestors predicted over 200 years ago that the course of events and changes in the world might mean that what they considered sacred and beautiful would require repair in 25 years.
6: Za te 25 lat będzie wymagało naprawy.
2: The new constitution will not help us because this is just not the right moment, said Marcin Jan Radwan Rochrenszew, a judge of the state tribunal, commenting on the president's appointment of the constitutional council. Meanwhile, Wojciech Kolarski from the chancellery of the president told Polish radio that as long as the 1997 constitution remains in force, the president will adhere to it. He added that adopting a new constitution would take several years. The president's declaration and the decision to establish the council are just the beginning of the work process that will culminate in the constitution, but all of this will happen within a few years.
7: Wszystko wydarzy się w perspektywie najbliższych lat.
2: Poland's president has the right to propose changes to the constitution. Still, they have to be approved by 2/3 of the deputies in the lower house of parliament and an absolute majority in the Senate. Both bodies are under the control of the liberal coalition government, which is opposed to Nawrocki. For News from Poland, Ada Janiszewska.
0: You're listening to News from Poland, coming your way from Warsaw. A SpaceX rocket was successfully launched on Sunday from the Vandenberg Space Base in California, USA, carrying 45 satellites, including two from Poland. A Polish Armed Forces MicroSAR reconnaissance satellites from the Polish-Finnish company ISI, and ICOR-1, a new Polish space company satellite equipped also with a proprietary synthetic aperture radar. Over to Agnieszka Bielawska.
8: 4, 3, 2, 1, ignition and liftoff, Falcon 9. Go SpaceX, go Transporter 16.
9: The first ICEYE satellite for the Polish Armed Forces was launched into orbit in November 2025, and two more followed in March of this year. Poland's Defence Minister Władysław Kosiniak-Kamysz emphasised that the new capabilities this technology provides will be a significant boost for the country's operational forces and its entire security system. These satellites are very important. They are equipped with proprietary synthetic aperture SAR radars, which means they allow for observation regardless of the time of day and night or weather conditions. Some of them are already in space, others will follow soon. Around May the 15th, ICEYE will provide us with all operational capabilities. It shows that in less than a year, such technology is already available for the Polish Armed Forces. It is a gigantic leap. Poland's Defence Ministry signed a €200 million contract in May last year to acquire the three ICEYE satellites, with six more radar satellites to come. The global consortium ICEYE delivers intelligence in sectors such as defence and intelligence or natural catastrophe response, underlined Rafał Modrzewski, chief executive officer and co-founder of ICEYE, talking to Polish Radio.
3: A new space company building constellations of synthetic aperture radar satellites. They do Earth observation, so they take pictures of Earth, star systems, so the radar imaging system allows us to take those pictures through clouds and irrespective of time of day. So also at night. We are a global leader today when it comes to intelligence and defense Earth observation systems with customers around the world, from Japan to United States, through Europe and Middle East.
9: The satellites are part of the Polaris constellation, providing reconnaissance data, as Lieutenant Colonel Anna Żuchowska told Polish Radio.
10: They are like Polish eyes in space, delivering data from all around the world. They can monitor any area. They are equipped with advanced radar tools that can capture images of Earth's surface regardless of time of day, weather or cloud cover. This, of course, allows us to illustrate any given stretch around the globe. The satellites will provide an all-weather surveillance capability. They can also be used for fire control and operational planning, as well as collection of real-time data on the movement of troops, equipment and infrastructure. And that is not the end of Poland's build-up. The country is also investing in another satellite constellation, this time meant for optical surveillance. Small optical crafts will be joined by bigger ones called Poleos in the year 2027. Against the backdrop of Poland's strengthening defence capabilities, the country is actively investing in high-tech solutions, particularly in intelligence, unmanned systems and digital infrastructure. For News from Poland, I am Agnieszka Bielawska.
0: Finally in the magazine, Górnik Zabrze won the Polish Football Cup final on Saturday, defeating Raków Częstochowa 2-0 at the National Stadium in Warsaw. Górnik players lifted the trophy for the seventh time in the club's history, but it was their first cup final triumph since 1972. Marcin Matuszewski has the story.
11: Górnik Zabrze are a 14-time Polish champion and one of the most successful football teams in the country's history, although they won most of their honors between the 1950s and 1980s. Górnik's achievement list also includes Polish football's highest continental mark, the 1970 European Cup Winners' Cup final against Manchester City, narrowly lost 2-1 by the team based in southern Poland's region of Silesia. On Saturday in the 2026 Polish Cup final, Górnik faced off against another outfit from the country's south, Raków Częstochowa, a club with a slightly less impressive history but a greater number of recent successes. These include one Polish Champions title, three top league runner-up finishes and two Polish Cup triumphs, all added to Raków's cabinet since 2021. Meanwhile, although prior to Saturday's final, Górnik Zabrze boasted seven Polish Cups, the last occasion when they lifted the trophy was as far back as 1972. As TVP Sport reported in its broadcast, the PGE Narodowy Stadium in Warsaw was packed to the brim for the Saturday's final, with Zabrze fans clearly more numerous and louder. In their chants, they demanded their team to play like in the good old days, and today's Górnik footballers did just that. Although Raków was more in possession throughout the game, they did not turn this into clear chances, and when they managed to do it, their shots were usually blocked or off target. Meanwhile, Górnik was brutally efficient. In the 32nd minute, they had their first proper chance, and they immediately made good use of it when a perfect corner cross was headed into the net by Italian-German Ghanaian winger Massimo. In the 65th minute, Ukrainian Górnik winger Klan intercepted a bad clearance by one of Raków defenders, and after a short run with the ball, he unleashed a scorcher from beyond the penalty area, extending his team's lead. Despite the Częstochowa-based team's best efforts throughout the game, they failed to convert their dominance in ball possession into clear chances. All this translated into growing frustration, which brought a red card for their Norwegian striker for a horrendous tackle on Zabrze's veteran German-Polish star Podolski in the second half's injury time. Soon after, the referee whistled for the final time, and Górnik Zabrze players, coaches, officials and fans started celebrating their team's 7th Polish Cup win. The trophy was presented to the winners by Polish president Karol Nawrocki, a retired legendary Górnik captain Stanisław Oślizło, who led the club to their previous victory in the final back in 1972, was invited to lift the 2026 Polish Cup together with today's team.

0: Gentlemen, thank you very much for everything. Thank you for your support. When I was signing with Zabrze, I gave a clear declaration to you and to the boys on the team. 3 to 5 years and we'll be back on top. And now it happened. It is my final season and it is truly incredible. We've got it. The cup is ours. Łukasz Podolski told the fans, speaking in Silesian dialect, TVP Sport reported. It was undoubtedly a very special evening for the veteran attacker. Born in Zabrze, neighboring city of Gliwice, in 1985 as a footballer's son, Podolski emigrated with his family to Germany at the age of 2. He went on to represent the country he grew up in and became one of the top German football stars, scoring 49 times in 130 national team games and winning the 2014 World Cup in the process. However, he never lost touch with his Silesia roots. As it happened, Podolski's late grandmother was a lifelong Górnik Zabrze fan, and she passed on her love for this club to her grandson. Already being a world-class football star, Podolski promised her that one day he would come back to finish his career at Górnik and help the club back to its former glory. Many doubted he would ever follow up on that promise, but in 2021, at the age of 34, Podolski surprised the football world and signed with Zabrze, playing for the club ever since. Over the years, he also became one of Górnik's sponsors and a minor shareholder, now in the process of taking over the club for good. Soon turning 41, Podolski is less and less of an active player. Now, however, he can end his illustrious playing career also boasting a major domestic trophy won with his and his late grandmother's beloved club, reclaiming the Polish Cup for Górnik Zabrze after 54 years. For News from Poland, Marcin Matuszewski.
1: And there's nothing like support from your grandma. Thanks, Marcin. And that item brought us to the end of this Monday edition of our News from Poland Current Affairs magazine. 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I'm Sławek Szewc. 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

0: Polish Fusion, Polski Fusion, the Polish Palate, the Polish Quest for Taste, pierogi, pizza, kebab, molecular cuisine, Tales from the Polish Kitchen with Agnieszka Bielawska,
1: Elżbieta Krajewska.
0: Join us every Friday at 20:30 CET. You're tuned to Warsaw. Hello, I'm Agnieszka Bielawska, welcoming you to another edition of our Day in the Life series. Today, introducing poet, translator, recipient of the Union of Polish Writers Abroad Award.
2: My name is Charles Stephen Kraszewski. I'm a literary translator, and I specialize in the West Slavic literature, so that would be Polish, Czech, and Slovak. I have three volumes of my own poetry out in English, one in Polish. That's what I do with most of my time. I translate.
0: You said West Slavic literature, Czech, Polish, and Slovak. Why the choice? Because of your roots?
2: Well, yeah. I am a Polish citizen, but I was born in America. That's where I grew up. And my grandparents were from Poland and from Slovakia. The one grandmother I knew was my Slovak grandmother, who lived with us until she died at age 18. So I was always attracted to those two cultures for reasons simply of identity. And that's how that all got started. I've also done translations from the Latin and from the Greek, but my heart is with those three languages especially.
0: Well, those three languages, though similar, are really different. So there must be sometimes a little bit of difficulty, the more so that your choice of works for translation ranges from classics to modern.
2: That's true. Every language has its own spirit. And because I speak Polish most of the time at home, that is the one language that is easiest for me. I used to have a lot of experience with Czech. When I was a student, I studied under Rio Preisner, who was a Czech poet, and we were very close, and I would speak with him constantly. Of the three, Slovak is probably my weakest. I don't have much contact with it, although we spent a month in Banská Štiavnica on a translation fellowship back in November. So, there are some difficulties with translation, but not being a simultaneous translation, but rather working with texts. They're not problems that you can't overcome.
0: As I said, your interest in literature ranges, I mean, the translations that you've done, but primarily it focuses on Polish classics. Is this the main route that you chose to take?
2: I've always been interested in literary history, so I am drawn to the classics of just about any literary tradition I'm familiar with. I have, as you know, worked with living authors in Czech, such as Jiří Kratochvíl, and here in Poland with people such as Andrzej Kotański and Rafał Wojaszyński. So when a text attracts my attention, it doesn't matter when it was written or by whom it was written. It speaks to me, and that's what literary translators often do. We have a kind of, I think, loving jealousy of the original, that it strikes us such that we wish we had written it ourselves. And so the second best thing to do is to recreate it. But I also do think I do have a sense of mission as far as the West Slavic languages are concerned, to bring them to the wider attention of the English-speaking world. And as you know, the classics are quite poorly represented in the English publishing community. And that's why when I can bring out something by Mickiewicz, something by Kochanowski, by Norvid. It gives me a great sense of satisfaction that these authors who are on definitely the same level and just as worthy of attention as any of the English or French or Italian writers can finally approach an audience that was closed off to them for so long.
0: Mickiewicz, you translated Norwid Kochanowski. What is the biggest challenge in translating those masters of the Polish language into the English language?
2: I think that in order to be a successful literary translator and not just a philological translator, you have to be a little brash. You have to consider yourself capable of recreating poetry as it was written, as close as you can, approximating that. And so, as George Steiner says, every great and every real verse translation is actually a recreation of the original in a certain way. And of course, you can't create something so it's going to have everything in it that the original has. But I think that the spirit is very important. And this is the reason when I speak about translation, I often say that a literary translator is something like a medium and who allows the spirit of the poet to speak through him or her. In My Forefather's Eve, of course, if you look through that, I'm sure you will notice that it's not a philological translation. There are certain places where we replace phrases or manners of speaking with what is written in the original. But as long as it has the same effect, as you mentioned, as far as emotion is concerned, the same effect or as close as you can get to the same effect on the receptor, the reader in the receptor language as the original reader had, it's a successful translation.
0: For propagating Polish literature and Polish culture abroad, you've been awarded a special award of the London-based Association of Polish Writers. So I think that this is, though a strenuous task at times, it gives fruit.
2: Well, yes. Of course, again, I think the reason I do it in the first place is it's part of me. It's what I very much enjoy doing. And so that is a reward in and of itself. I have been lucky, especially in the past 5 years or so, to receive quite a bit of commissions from people coming to me with things that they wanted translated in various places. But generally speaking, I translate something that I love. I translate something that I want to translate, whether or not it will be published, or it will be even recognized, and that can be a reward in itself.
0: Charles S. Kraszewski, a Polish-American professor

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5: 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Welcome to High Note Music Magazine, and I'm your host Elżbieta Krajewska. In this program, Sabałowe Nuty, the music of Sabała, a legendary Tatra mountain figure from the late 19th century, and Sergeant Mountain Robert and Mountain Guide, folk musician, singer and storyteller, to some the most famous of Highland musicians and a symbolic figure for the region. He was born in January 1809, and so 2024 saw the 215th anniversary of his birth.

Sabawa, his real name Jan Krzeptowski, was born in January 1809 in Kościelisko, a village just outside Zakopane in the Podhala region of the Tatras. He became known under the nickname of Sabawa, as nicknames were traditionally used by people in the Tatra Highlands, and still are, to distinguish between branches of extended families. In 1846, Sabawa took part in the failed Chochołów uprising. The former mountain robber turned insurgent spent time in an Austrian prison and, when he was finally released, did not settle down to the life of a farmer. With his storytelling and music, he became something of a local celebrity among the many artists who flocked to the resort of Zakopane in those years. Maciej Krupa, mountain guide and author of a book on Zakopane, in an interview for Polish Radio, said Sabawa was the best known representative of Podhale in the world. Sabawa is an extraordinary legend. Henryk Sienkiewicz, also fascinated by the figure and the Zakopane area, wrote a tale about him. Then he got the Nobel Prize for Literature, so this got translated into many languages over a few years, and Sabawa became known to many countries and cultures. He was really unusual, though slightly mythologized. We actually do know quite a lot about him. Much was contained in the excellent biography Wiesław Aleksander Wójcik wrote some years ago. Nieco zmityzowana, choć wiemy o nim całkiem sporo, doczekał się kilka lat temu wybitnej biografii pióra Wiesława Aleksandra Wójcika.

Sabawa became something of a local celebrity in Zakopane in the later part of the 19th century, rubbing shoulders, for instance, with the likes of Tytus Chałubiński and Stanisław Witkiewicz, hiking with them on expeditions in the mountains. While the locals considered

called him a misfit, and Freak Witkiewicz called him Homer of the Tatras, and he was a frequent guest at his home, entertaining visitors with stories and songs, once even staging a robber's attack on the actress Helena Modjeska, himself taking on the part of the harnash, or robber leader. Witkiewicz also asked him to be the godfather of his son, Stanisław Ignacy. Sabała became famous for the music he composed and played on złopcoki, a simple string instrument reminiscent of a violin, popular in the region in the 19th century. The melodies, known as Sabała's notes, continue to be played by folk ensembles in the Polish highlands.

It's said that Sabawa himself rarely performed in a band or accompanied dancing, because for him, his music was a form of personal expression. Władysław Obrochta, one of the most famous traditional violin players of Podhale, before his death recalled in an interview for Polish radio that his grandfather, musician Bartuś Obrochta, had known Sabawa. For certain they met, because he'd say some of the music he played was Sabawa's. There were musicians with whom Sabawa played and also went to France with them. Among others, the folk music of Sabawa inspired such classic Polish composers as Ignacy Jan Paderewski or Karol Szymanowski. Sabawa's own Złupcoki are now preserved in the Museum of Musical Instruments, attached to the National Museum in Poznań.

0: Sabawa was also known as a storyteller, and his stories have been published in numerous collections. Friendships with a number of renowned Polish authors of the late 19th and early 20th century took him into a number of literary writings, fictional or semi-fictional. To mention The Legend of the Tatras by Kazimierz Przerwa-Tetmajer or Sabawa's Tale by Henryk Sienkiewicz. Folk musician Krzysztof Trebunia-Tutka read on Polish radio the tale of creation, as according to Sabawa.
1: Sły roki przemijały całe wieki, jaz nareszcie Pan Bóg namyślał...
0: Years passed, and whole ages passed, and lastly the Lord God thought of creating man. He looked down from heaven, and from the soil made Adam. It is that a human, when young, runs around like a dog, after growing a bit, becomes as dumb as a calf, then gets married and works like an ox, and getting old sometimes becomes as stupid as an ass.
1: Na starość przepytuję, czasem przygłupieje jak łosiu.

Sabawa died in December 1894 in Zakopane. He is buried among many famous figures at the local Napęksowo-Imbrzyskie Cemetery. In 1903, a monument to Sabawa and Tytus Chałubiński was unveiled in Zakopane by the Association of the Friends of Zakopane. The monument was designed by Stanisław Witkiewicz and sculpted by Jan Nalborczyk. In 1979, Sabawa's house at Krzyptówki was turned into one of the branches of the Tatra Museum. The house is now in private hands, but still open to tourists. The house, built by Sabawa's father at the turn of the 18th and 19th century, is reportedly the oldest example of regional architecture preserved in the area. Since 1967, a festival of Polish folklore headed Sabawowe Bajania has been organized in Bukowina Tatrzańska. The 2024 edition is planned in July. And that's all in this High Notes magazine. Your host was Elżbieta Krajewska. Thanks for listening and goodbye.

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2: From Bangkok to Brussels, Adelaide to Anchorage, El Salvador to Edinburgh. 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
1: It's 8 p.m. in Israel, Monday, May 4th, 2026. In the headlines, two IDF soldiers are moderately wounded in southern Lebanon. A third soldier was lightly hurt. The U.S. military says two U.S. missile destroyers entered the Gulf to break the Iranian blockade on the Strait of Hormuz. The United Arab Emirates says it intercepted three drones fired from Iran over UAE territorial waters. Thousands here in Israel descend upon Meron for Lag BaOmer despite security restrictions. In Australia, public hearings on anti-Semitism begin of the commission formed after the Bondi attack in December. The weather in Israel, it snowed on Mount Hermon. Cold temperatures are forecast in Israel tomorrow as well. Good evening, this is David Ze'ev with the news. There is a lot of talk tonight on resuming the Iran war, but we begin tonight in southern Lebanon, where again today soldiers have been hurt. Two IDF soldiers have been moderately wounded in a clash with Hezbollah terrorists. They were evacuated to hospital. Their families were updated. After the clash, the Israel Air Force attacked Hezbollah military buildings as well as a Hezbollah anti-tank position in the area. An IDF soldier was lightly hurt in an explosive drone attack by Hezbollah toward Israeli soldiers in southern Lebanon. He was hospitalized and his family was notified. Givati Brigade soldiers raided a launching compound of Hezbollah in southern Lebanon, from where dozens of rockets are said to have been fired toward Israeli territory and IDF forces. The IDF forces involved in today's raid found the launchers loaded and ready for firing. Also found were arms and ammunition, including Kalashnikov rifles and rocket-propelled grenade holders. The IDF says that the military force was concluding to operate to rid of the threat from the forward defense line of Israeli forces in southern Lebanon, but would continue for as long as possible. The IDF has been conducting strikes on Hezbollah infrastructure in several parts of South Lebanon. The IDF spokesperson in Arabic issued a warning to residents of several towns to evacuate at least a kilometer away for their own safety, he said. Local Lebanese media reported two fatalities and an Israeli Air Force strike in the Tyre area. Hezbollah overnight tried to launch an anti-tank rocket at Israeli forces operating in Lebanon. There were no injuries. The launch site was destroyed. The IDF says that over the past 2 days, Israeli forces have killed 10 armed Hezbollah terrorists in several incidents and destroyed a loaded launched site that was ready for fire. The military structures and weapons storage sites were destroyed. Hezbollah leader Naim Qassem says the organization is playing a game of cat and mouse, he says so, with the IDF in order to inflict on it the heaviest possible losses. Qassem said in a statement, "Our people get everywhere in Lebanon and are not necessarily in the south." He also said that Hezbollah does not recognize the ceasefire because Israeli-American aggression, as he put it, against Lebanon continues. Qassem claimed that Israel has not upheld a single clause of the ceasefire declared at the end of 2024. Now to Iran, the U.S. military says that two U.S. Navy-guided missile destroyers entered the Gulf today to break the Iranian blockade, and that two U.S. merchant ships had transited the Strait of Hormuz. This after Iran had said that it had prevented a U.S. warship from entering the Gulf. U.S. Central Command said its forces were supporting President Donald Trump's Project Freedom, which aims to guide out commercial ships stranded in the Gulf by the U.S.-Israel war on Iran and were enforcing a blockade of Iranian ports. The U.S. military denied the Iranian claim that Iran fired on an American warship that tried to cross the Strait of Hormuz after ignoring warnings from naval forces of the Revolutionary Guard. According to the U.S., the claim is Iranian propaganda. Meanwhile, a senior Iranian source told Reuters that Iran fired two warning missiles at the U.S. warship in order to prevent its entry into the strait, and it was not clear if any damage was caused. The Americans are saying there isn't any. There wasn't any. Last night, U.S. President Donald Trump announced the launch of what he called that Project Freedom to help commercial vessels from uninvolved countries stranded at the Iran-gripped Strait of Hormuz. In a social media post, Trump described the effort as a humanitarian gesture, and the U.S. president warned that any interference with the process would be dealt with forcefully. So a day after the president announced that launch of Project Freedom, an initiative to guide those stranded ships by the Iranian-gripped Strait of Hormuz. Iran warned the American Navy not to approach the region. The region, the commander of the Iranian military, said Iranian forces would attack any foreign force that tries to enter the strait. According to the commander, speaking earlier, as we said, the aggressive conduct of the United States would only complicate the situation and endanger the safety of vessels in the Gulf. U.S. President Trump, in a social media post last night, described the initiative as a humanitarian gesture. He warned that any interference would be dealt with forcefully. As we said, these are all very fluid situations, and we are being told, as we hear more about the UAE, that that country is actually now supporting a resumption of the war. About that operation, though, to open up the Strait of Hormuz, the U.S. Central Command said the initiative would involve guided missile destroyers, more than 100 aircraft, and 15,000 service members. The Pentagon did not answer questions about how they would be deployed, but now we see it in action already. Trump's shipping initiative came as Iran and the U.S. have been engaged in a back and forth over a proposal to end the hostilities despite everything else. Trump noted in a social media post last night, in addition to everything else, that his representatives are having positive discussions with Iran, which he says could lead to something very positive for all, in his words. Let's hear what they're saying in NATO amid all the confusion, and will we or won't we get back to the situation of an actual war? NATO Secretary General Mark Rutte made his remarks to reporters ahead of the start of the European summit in Armenia taking place. He says European leaders heard from the U.S. over their reaction to the situation in the Middle East and are prepared to provide support for the next phase.
2: As you know, as we know, there has been some disappointment on the U.S. side when it comes to European reaction to what is happening now in the Middle East and the campaign of Israel and the U.S. against Iran. But I would also argue that what I'm hearing from all my contacts with European leaders is that European leaders have gotten the message. They heard the message from the U.S. loud and clear. And we have seen all these countries now participating with their bilateral agreements, making sure that when it comes to basin requests and all the logistical support, this is delivered. I see more and more European countries pre-positioning essential logistical and other support, for example, mine hunters, minesweepers, close to theater, so that for the next phase they are ready. So I would argue that yes, there has been some disappointment from the U.S. side, but the Europeans have listened to the message from the U.S. and from the U.S. president, like they did last year when it came to the NATO summit and the 5% spending commitment.
1: NATO Secretary General Mark Rutte speaking today. You might recall that some time ago, President Trump, when hearing some more positive, as far as he is concerned, messages from the Europeans, said, well, where were you when we needed you? You're coming in too late after the U.S., in the words of President Trump, has already achieved the basic victory that has allowed for the current stage to be even taking place. But those were the words of the NATO Secretary General. And we're also hearing from the German Chancellor that he, too, is trying to reconcile differences with President Trump. The two of them, the German Chancellor and the U.S. President, have been a bit hostile with one another lately and have spoken in kind recently. So we also had, for example, the French President, Emmanuel Macron. He is urging Iran and the U.S. with everything going on now, but he wants Iran and the U.S. to make a joint effort to reopen the Strait of Hormuz, to do it together. Macron says it's the only solution to permanently unblocking the ships, despite all of the efforts that we're hearing about now. Macron was also speaking in Armenia at that European Political Community Summit. The French president reiterated his position that France would not take part in any operation using force in a framework which he said was unclear. So that's even that is a bit of a shade of difference between that, the French president's comments, and what we were hearing from the NATO Secretary General. In the meantime, while people in Europe and NATO were talking about what they're going to do exactly, things are moving ahead, and the tensions are moving ahead. The United Arab Emirates saying it intercepted 3 drones fired from Iran over UAE territorial waters today, with a 4th one crashing into the sea. The UAE Defense Ministry made that statement in a post on the X social media platform. In the meantime, though, we're hearing a report that a South Korean ship was hit by an explosion in the Strait of Hormuz today. and that Iranian drones caused a fire at a UAE oil port. This as Tehran, again, this is what it's all about, Tehran demonstrating its grip on Middle East oil. Let's turn now to Gaza, a crisis in negotiations there over the disarming of Hamas. Palestinian sources tell Khan that contacts between the director general of the so-called Board of Peace, Nikolai Mladenov, and the Hamas delegation led by Khalil al-Khaya are stuck. Hamas is conditioning a transition to the second phase of the Gaza framework to full implementation of the first phase. It is also demanding that the issue of arms be discussed in what was termed a broad national framework, meaning only if there are guarantees of establishment of a Palestinian state. Mladenov is insisting that the terror group disarm before rehabilitation of the strip and the withdrawal of IDF forces, and Hamas is refusing to move to advance to any part of the second phase as long as Israel refuses to commit to full implementation of the elements of the first phase. So that's the crisis over there in the Gaza Strip. Now, we try to tackle the issue of Jewish terror in Judea and Samaria. Yisrael Maydad is a longtime volunteer, continuing to serve in that capacity, volunteer spokesman for the Yesha Community Council, the Council of Jewish Communities in Judea and Samaria. Yisrael, we want to speak to you now about the issue that comes up, which many might refer to as Jewish terror in Judea and Samaria. Let me ask you point blank at the beginning, how widespread is it?
3: Of course, we have no firm numbers. I'm going to give a guess at maybe 300 or so from my observations, following them on WhatsApp and Telegram platforms. It's very difficult to tell. And I'm also going to suggest that the vast majority actually do not reside here in Judea and Samaria, but come in as guests of other youngsters who are in various positions.
1: So you say you see, you read, whatever, the activity of some 300 people who seem to be involved in this terror activity?
3: That's what it appears to me. If you compare that to about, if we include the Jerusalem New Neighborhoods, over 750,000 Jews who could be classified by the term settlers, I think that's a very minuscule number, but the damage they do, more importantly, not only moral, illegal, et cetera, but in terms of public diplomacy and profile, is enormous, and I'm very disturbed about it.
1: And you would say that, in fact, the settlers, okay, the residents of Judea and Samaria, and if you want to include that part of Jerusalem as well, whatever the exact definition would be, on your behalf, and we should point out, if that's okay, that you live in Shiloh, right, in Samaria, that as far as you are concerned, you want more action by the authorities against these people.
3: I myself personally, I'm on record for about close to 20 years now, demanding that the police, the politicians, the educators, the rabbis, and probably most importantly, the parents, get a lot more involved and do the job they're supposed to be doing. They've also done damage to Jews who are residing out here.
1: And the army, by the way, correct? Just soldiers also sometimes.
3: And also the correct soldiers also, in terms of puncturing tires or throwing rocks. They have a mission. They think that the best way to bring peace to Israel is and to allow greater expansion of the communities in Judea and Samaria is to remove the Arabs. In some cases, and I will go on record with this, many of the Arabs that you read about are recent immigrants into some of these small shack villages and outposts that they themselves have set up. But that's another issue. The point is that they shouldn't be involved in this. We have courts, we have the army, we have the police, we have the army. They make complaints and they should be dealt with. They should not take the law into their own hands, and especially use of any sort of violence.
1: Let's get back to that point that you made also. Just to what extent do you think it is people who are not from Judea and Samaria who are involved in this terror activity?
3: I'm not an expert in everything, but sociologically speaking, when it hooks up with an ideology that is a little bit more extreme than normal, it's attractive. And if they, in any case, have left home or they're being thrown out of schools and looking for some sort of support, either from, you know, people their own age, a little bit older, they want to ride donkeys, they want to sheep, they want to take part in the mission of saving Israel, some things can go wrong.
1: Saving Israel as they see it, of course.
3: As they see it, of course. True. Some things can go wrong. And rampaging through an Arab village, even after perhaps something has happened from that specific village to Jewish property, to Jewish personnel, people, etc., it still does not justify, at least in these times, the need to be violent oneself. There's a lot more things that could be done.
1: Do these outsiders, as far as you can tell, and I'm sorry if I'm asking too many questions, which might be beyond your realm, but are these people recruited perhaps from people, by people in Judea and Samaria, or they just come without any connection whatsoever?
3: I really don't know, but I can tell you that from my media experience, the ability of WhatsApp, of Telegram, even Facebook, to reach out and mobilize people and enlist people in all sorts of events, even those non-political, is amazing. It's much more than we knew when we were growing up in terms of how do I hook up with something, how do I become a fan of or go to an attend an event. And it's very difficult to tell, but there have been counter protests, there have been counter conferences involved just recently, 2 weeks ago. So, I mean, we're trying to be on it, but it's a very difficult situation because these kids think they're better, quote unquote, than a lot of the older people. And it's the government and the local authorities have to be much more involved.
1: Conferences held by people like yourself, in other words, living in Judea and Samaria, who are saying they're doing us a lot of harm, we've got to act against this.
3: That's true. For example, Pinchas Wallerstein, a former head of the Binyamin region and one of the founders of Gush Emunim, was recently interviewed extensively in Haaretz, of all places. So if he's chosen to go even to Haaretz, which is not very sympathetic, he means that he's trying to reach out and pull in people to get involved in the situation.
1: Reaching out to Haaretz, the Haaretz newspaper also had a report about the head of IDF Central Command. That, of course, includes the area of Judea and Samaria, Major General Avi Bluth, and that he reportedly warned that the rising settler violence could spark a Palestinian uprising. If that statement is correct, what do you think about it?
3: Well, look, it possibly could, but a lot of things could, and I don't think anything we do specifically influences the terrorist commanders and activists on the Arab side here in Judea and Samaria. They don't need anything we do to kill us or to injure us or to steal things. So I don't want to go into that field because it sort of places a responsibility that is not on our shoulders. That has nothing to do with it. What could be argued is that they're a little bit more busy with wild youth rather than being busy with terrorists. But that's another issue. They're two different things, and I really wouldn't want to try to combine them or link them up.
1: I believe that General Bluth, Major General Bluth, made the point that you cannot compare, you know, Jewish terror with the scope, much greater scope, of course, of Palestinian terrorism. He has said, though, that they have been able to fight a lot of Palestinian terrorism. There are those who believe, those in the know, I'm not just quoting anybody, who say, you know, even as we are involved in Lebanon and Iran and Gaza and everything else, some of these people, again, maybe they're delinquents, maybe they're all-out ideological people. Either way, the harm that they're doing, they're taking advantage of the spotlight moved away from Judea and Samaria to be able to pull off what they're doing. But at the same time, the result is we know how pressed the military is in terms of everything with which it is dealing. And this does it even greater harm when you have to put more forces to deal with Jewish terrorists in Judea and Samaria.
3: Well, look, first of all, I want to say that I use the term Jewish violence.
1: Okay.
3: Or Jews perpetuating violence, because they don't go out. We've had very few instances in Duma, for example, where there was a firebomb tossed into a sleeping family bedroom. Very few. We're talking about here about burning fields, taking down electric poles, and all sorts of things like that. So that's the vast majority of the violence. But again, I will be honest. There's a certain small element that is linking up retaliatory violence to a political goal of expelling or moving Arabs who recently come into the area, and that's not the job that we should undertake as civilians. That's the job of the government, the job of the army. And we're beginning to get too complex and complicated in this issue. I'm talking about those Jews who are living in Judea and Samaria, and it's crisscrossing too much, and it's getting out of hand.
1: So it's certainly an issue that you would like to see, as we said, dealt with as soon and as ardently as possible. Yisrael Maydad, long time and continuing as a volunteer spokesman for the Yesha Council, the communities in Judea and Samaria. Yisrael, thank you very much for your time.
3: Thank you for having me on.
1: From the West Bank, Judea and Samaria, to the Gaza Strip, where IDF forces killed a Palestinian terrorist who approached Israeli forces in the southern part of the Strip. The IDF spokesperson said that yesterday in the northern part of the Strip, IDF forces killed a terrorist from Hamas's Beit Lahia battalion who approached troops in the Yellow Line area where Israel is mobilized. There, an intelligence probe found that the terrorist had launched rockets at Israel during the war in the past. In another development, the Lebanese newspaper Al-Akhbar is reporting that the organization has completed voting in three areas. Khalil al-Khayo will serve as head of Hamas in the Gaza Strip. Zahar Jabaran will lead the organization in the West Bank. And Khalid Mashal will be the Hamas representative abroad. Khan reports that this is a preliminary stage ahead of the race for the head of the Hamas political bureau between Khalil al-Khayo and Khalid Mashal. We know that we want to correct even the smallest of inaccuracies. We'd like to point out, we had that report earlier, that the IDF spokesperson in Arabic had issued a warning to residents of several towns in southern Lebanon to evacuate at least a kilometer away for their own safety as the IDF continues its activities there. We then referred to he, actually, recently, as we know. The IDF spokesperson in Arabic, there was a change, and it's now a woman. Her name is Ella Wawiya. So she is the one who issued that directive.

0: Nurit Galron, Hashir Al Haaretz. Well, thousands have already descended upon the site at Mount Meron. Police were bracing for potential clashes with ultra-Orthodox pilgrims who may try to reach the site this evening, despite the cancellation of the mass Lag BaOmer celebration that would have taken place this evening. Tonight is Lag BaOmer. The restrictions are due to security situations, especially in the north. And now we're hearing about more possibilities. We'll have to wait and see. But even without anything developing regarding Iran, we do have the situation, as we reported at the very beginning of the newscast, regarding Lebanon, and Meron is in the north. Law enforcement yesterday announced the closure of all roads leading to Meron amid repeated Hezbollah violations of the Lebanon ceasefire. Instead, three symbolic bonfire lightings with up to 200 people at each are being allowed. Well, we're still early in the evening. The events there tend to take place late at night, overnight perhaps, so it remains to be seen. Let's hope it remains peaceful, whether it be from a safety, security, no clashes, as the case may be, between security forces and the participants at this gathering. Prime Minister Benjamin Netanyahu's scheduled testimony today in his ongoing corruption trial was canceled today. A statement from the court said the session was canceled because of an update judges had received overnight from Netanyahu's defense counsel. In another development, the attorney general informed President Isaac Herzog last night that she accepts his invitation, the president's invitation, to engage in discussions on a settlement in Netanyahu's trial on condition that there will be no preconditions set for dialogue that would harm, in her words, progress in the trial, in the words of the attorney general. Khan reports that Herzog is not expected to ask that the proceedings in Netanyahu's trial be frozen during the discussions that take place between the sides. At nearly half past the hour, 28 and a half after the hour, two IDF soldiers are moderately wounded in southern Lebanon. A third soldier was lightly hurt. That is our top headline tonight, but there's a lot more going on. The U.S. military is saying two U.S. missile destroyers entered the Gulf to break the Iranian blockade on the Strait of Hormuz. The United Arab Emirates says it intercepted three drones fired from Iran over UAE territorial waters. We were just seeing on the screen from our colleagues at Khan Television that the reporter in the Arab world was reporting that the United Arab Emirates actually sides with the option of continuing the war with Iran right now, or at some time very soon. Meanwhile, with our own problems here at home, thousands have descended upon Meron for Lag BaOmer despite the security restrictions. In Australia, public hearings on anti-Semitism began today. It's of the commission that was formed after the Bondi attack in December. We'll have an extensive report coming up. And the weather in Israel, it snowed on Mount Hermon. We'll also hear more about that. Cold temperatures are forecast in Israel tomorrow as well. So, in Australia, public hearings began today into the Bondi Beach mass shooting in December, part of a wide-ranging national inquiry with witnesses set to give evidence on their experience of escalating anti-Semitism in the country of Australia. The attack, in which 15 people at a Hanukkah celebration were murdered by two gunmen, has fueled calls for tougher gun controls and more action to tackle hatred toward Jews, and it followed a spate already of the anti-Semitic incidents in Australia that had taken place earlier. Virginia Bell, a retired judge appointed to lead the Royal Commission inquiry, said the first block of public hearings would investigate the nature and prevalence of anti-Semitism in the country. The Royal Commission on Anti-Semitism and Social Cohesion, as it's called, has received, we are told, more than 5,700 submissions from the public. The commission is due to deliver its final report on December 14th, this coming year, of course. Exactly 1 year it would be from the Bondi Beach attack. Here is Bell in opening statements at the hearing, followed by the Royal Commission counsel assisting Richard Lancaster.
1: The sharp spike in anti-Semitism that we've witnessed in Australia has been mirrored in other Western countries and seems clearly linked to events in the Middle East. It's important that people understand how quickly those events can prompt ugly displays of hostility towards Jewish Australians simply because they're Jews.
2: Anti-Semitism is not a belief, it is a virus, and like a virus, it mutates. Many commentators have written and spoken extensively about these mutations of anti-Semitism. religious, cultural and racial anti-Semitism all persist. But one of the tasks of this hearing block is to identify and assess the current character of anti-Semitism in Australia. We anticipate that the experts will assist in understanding the ways in which and the circumstances in which legitimate criticism of government action is to be distinguished from anti-Semitic attribution of collective fault to Jews generally or to Zionists generally.
0: Among the witnesses who gave evidence today was Shana Gutnick, whose father, Uvain Morrison, age 62, hurled a brick at one of the gunmen who attacked the Hanukkah gathering before he was shot and killed. Gutnick said she is now cautious to attend any events with her family in public places or traveling to certain parts of Sydney.
3: Emotionally, I want to instill my children with as much pride for the Jewish heritage, but at the same time, have a very real-life awareness of what goes on in public spaces and places. I know there are certain shopping centers that we need to avoid due to protests that have taken place there in the past, due to multiple events or incidences that have been recorded, and unfortunately this has heavily impacted our freedom of movement within Australia. I have received and seen hundreds of comments, including people stating in response to posts that both I and the organization, Combat Anti-Semitism Movement, that I should have been killed in the Bondi attack, calls to kill Israelis, comments celebrating violence against Jews, as well as claims that attacks against a Jewish community are false flags staged by Jews themselves for attention or sympathy.
0: Shana Gutnick, a witness giving testimony to the Royal Commission inquiry today. Now to an Australian Jewish leader who will be testifying before the Royal Commission on Anti-Semitism and Social Cohesion, as we said, as it's called. She will be testifying later this week. On the line to Sydney, Australia, we're talking to Linda Ben-Menashe, president of the National Council of Jewish Women Australia. The Royal Commission on Anti-Semitism and Social Cohesion, which was established in the aftermath of the deadly Bondi attack in December during Hanukkah, is now holding public hearings. And I would like to ask you, Linda, thank you for your time out there in Sydney. And I would like to ask you, first of all, a broader picture question. Much criticism, obviously, was leveled against the Australian government in the months which have ensued. December to right now, early May. Has the situation, has the government's approach to this, as it was referred to today, from what I understand, as of the virus of anti-Semitism, has the government's approach improved?
4: Well, thanks for having me, David. I don't know if the government's approach to anti-Semitism has improved. This government had to be dragged kicking and screaming to this Royal Commission. I think like many Western governments, there has been a blindness to the implications of the foul anti-Semitism being faced by Jewish people across the world. But Bondi was a turning point, as it should have been, and the government was pressured to call this Royal Commission. We are finding still at local government level much resistance. Just today, for example, the City of Sydney Council, the local government, finally cancelled a Globalise the Intifada event it was hosting at one of its venues after much pressure. And this is after the Intifada was globalised in Sydney in December. And so I think we can say that there is somewhat mixed improvement when it comes to this scourge.
0: By the way, is that an atmosphere we can generalize, whether it be in Sydney or elsewhere in Australia, that you still have the concept of globalize the Intifada and otherwise anti-Israel slogans that are still out there and people can still do it publicly?
4: Yes, they can. There's been a lot of talk about making such statements hate speech and that they should be prosecuted, but we haven't actually seen any prosecutions for them yet, and there is certainly still a lot of that hate speech flying around in our country.
0: Referring to the national government, you refer to the term kicking and screaming and how they were pressured to form this commission. Who pressured them? What did it to make them do it, to make them form this commission?
4: It was really public pressure, actually. Obviously, the Jewish community wanted this commission to happen, but it was when group after group in civil society, business groups and sporting groups and various NGOs, public figures stood up in coalitions to tell the government they had to hold this commission. The last one, you know, I guess the straw that broke the camel's back, perhaps, was a coalition of sporting heroes, Australian sporting heroes, and then they called the commission.
0: I suppose that's,
4: I will say,
0: that's
4: however,
0: a silver lining. I just want to say that you would have sports athletes or other prominent names in Australia, at least that you have that they would pressure the government.
4: Yes, that is true. And I will say that the Governor General, who is the person in this country who enacts the legislation to call the commission, she was certainly in favour of the commission and has been ally to the community, at least since December 14, has been a very public ally to the community.
0: Linda, I understand that you will be testifying before the Royal Commission, you yourself, later this week on Thursday. Tell me, if you will, of your impressions of this first day today on Monday.
4: There was testimony right throughout the day today. I think there were 12 witnesses called. It was grueling even to watch. It was very traumatic to hear the experiences of these ordinary people. Some of them were mums, some of them were presidents of synagogues, some of them were community leaders, some of them were Holocaust survivors. Many of them testified anonymously due to fears of exposure, and it was very hard to listen to, and I hope Australia was listening.
0: In terms of what you yourself will say later this week, I mean, have you yourself experienced anti-Semitism?
4: I have certainly experienced anti-Semitism through my life.

0: I feel very much like there has been a trajectory for me and many other Australian-born Jews of being born, a Jewish Australian, becoming an Australian Jew as time went on, and today being just a Jew, I guess. And that's a reflection of the changing climate for our community in this country.
1: So much has been made, as I'm sure you know, of course, that the discussion of whether anti-Zionism is anti-Semitism, the overlap between the two, or are they even perhaps the same thing? The Australian-Israeli relationship on the governmental level is not good. I mean, that's not a secret. I'm not breaking any news here. Do you think that's had an impact on how they treat the Jewish community?
0: I don't know if it's had an impact on how the government treats the Jewish community, but it's had an impact on how fellow Australians see Jewish people. The fact that the government has not prosecuted hate speech in the form of anti-Zionism certainly has had an impact on our experience. And I think it's fair to say that that old distinction between what was anti-Semitism, what was anti-Zionism, where did the line get crossed, etc., has pretty much dissolved, and we understand anti-Zionism to be a hate movement, and the latest incarnation, as I said, of Jew hatred. And I think that the Royal Commission will at least draw out much discussion of this issue.
1: Yeah, tell me, I mean, maybe it's a bit of a presumptuous or kind of, too much in the future kind of question, but what do you want to come out of this? I mean, we know the results, but I mean, like, what do you want the Royal Commission to say? What do you think they can do to change an attitude which is all too prevalent, as you say, in Australia, even as we speak today?
0: Well, as we all know, attitudinal change takes a generation. We've seen it happen in history. We've seen, the re-education of a generation or generations after Nazi Germany fell. We've seen it in Saudi Arabia after 9/11, and that re-education of an entire population. So I think that those examples show that what is required is a whole-of-society approach, and I hope that the Royal Commission will, in its recommendations, cover that whole-of-society approach. So that is an approach through education, through legislation, through law enforcement, and through whatever means can be employed to shift attitudes in the social sphere. I mean, we used to say, I worked for a long time in our peak state Jewish body, and we used to say that our job was to make sure that the public expression of anti-Semitism remained socially unacceptable. Well, certainly in the West, the public expression of anti-Semitism has become de rigueur in many circles, and we need to make it socially unacceptable again.
1: Yeah, I mean, throughout, as you say, throughout Western society, whether it be in the United States or in Europe, a lot of people have been scratching their heads. How did this all, we know anti-Semitism was simmering under the surface, or however you'd want to describe it. But in terms of what happened after October 7th, that instead of a reaction which one might expect to be the natural response to a country that's been massacred, we instead saw the rise of protests in the United States, on college campuses, and in the European countries, a number of them, I don't know how many, but certainly throughout a large part of the continent. And yes, we've seen photos and videos of from where you speak, Sydney, and what happened there. Are people in Australia trying to figure out how this happened to Australia?
0: Yeah, I think people in Australia are trying to figure that out, and Jews have been well aware that basically for, 40 years, there has been a dedicated colonization of all the spaces where a public conversation gets set. That is, academia, that's the media, that's, the cultural spaces, arts boards, and so on. There has been a dedicated and well-financed colonization of that space, and therefore the ideological capture is well and truly entrenched, and

0: has been for, you know, since the 80s, I think we could say. So I believe that Australians are starting to wake up to that fact. And I again feel that the Royal Commission, one of whose terms of reference is what are the drivers of anti-Semitism, I think they are going to hear evidence around that from experts. And I hope that will inform government policy going forward.
1: Well, we here in Israel certainly feel solidarity for Australian Jews, and we appreciate your fortitude that, first of all, that you fought to form this Royal Commission and that you will be testifying later this week. It's not a simple task, and we appreciate that very much. Linda Ben-Menashe, President of the National Council of Jewish Women Australia. Linda, thank you very much for your time.
0: Thanks so much. Thanks, David.
1: And amid all the hatred in the world, Arik Einstein sings about changing the world. Ani va'ata.

0: The legendary Arik Einstein. Israel's Eurovision representative Noam Benton took to the stage in Vienna yesterday for his first rehearsal with the song Michelle, unveiling the centerpiece of his staging, a massive prop dubbed the Diamond by the Israeli delegation. He opens the performance from inside it alongside one of the dancers. The Israeli delegation described Sunday's rehearsal as a major success, also reporting enthusiastic reactions in the arena to Benton's vocal performance. A second rehearsal is scheduled for Wednesday. Benton is set to perform Michelle in the first semifinal set for May 12th as song number 10. Beton had this message after the final rehearsal.
1: Okay, wow, it was amazing on stage. I had an amazing time. I have an amazing sound. The dancers are amazing. I can't wait for you all to see it as soon as possible. And let's go. Let's have fun. Let's go, Israel.
0: I should say the first rehearsal. There is much more to come. That was Israel's representative to Eurovision, Noam Beton. Well, we joked about it, made fun of it last night, but snow has fallen on Mer Chomon in May for the first time in years, as unseasonably cold, stormy weather brought rain to northern and central Israel. The snow began falling on the upper Hermon at an altitude of 2,000 meters, with freezing temperatures forecast for tomorrow as well, at least there. Oren Davidov, a forecaster at the Israel Meteorological Service, spoke to reporter Nomi Segal.
2: Joining us on the line is Oren Davidov, a forecaster at the Israel Meteorological Service. Thanks for joining us. Snow on the Hermon we're hearing today in May. How rare is that?
3: That's pretty rare, actually. We're already head forward towards the great summer of Israel, which we know is very hot and humid. But a moment before that here in May, we're talking about not unprecedented weather, but rather rare, like you say. The last time we had weather like this is almost 40 years ago, to be exact, 40 years ago in May of 1986. That weather back then brought a lot of snow up in Turkey and a lot of places up in the Hermon and in the Ramat Golan. But today we're experiencing something very similar to that, with temperatures up north, up in the mountains as we speak right now, temperatures around 10 degrees Celsius, and up in the Ramat Golan, even area where the temperature is about 8 or 7 degrees Celsius right now. So yeah, we have snow building up on Mount Hermon, and it's pretty rare.
2: So just to clarify, the most recent time was 15 years ago. You said 40 years ago.
3: That's 40 years ago, yeah. 40 years ago, yeah.
2: Uh-huh.
3: That's right. We had something similar to the weather being this cold this time of the year 15 years ago, but having snow on Mount Hermon like this, it's actually 40 years. Yeah.
2: So what are the weather conditions that can converge for this kind of unusual event?
3: Well, we're talking about a very deep trough, a weather system with a very deep trough, what we called in meteorological terms, and has a very deep trough aloft. So both of them, which aren't unheard of this time of the year, but are, we go less and less, well, we go into the summer, we see less and less these kind of meteorological systems, but there's still a chance. I mean, we can even see rain not only in May, we can see rain even in June and maybe even sometimes in July. It's not unprecedented, but it's pretty rare for this time of the year. And where temperatures where we're talking about the average temperatures that are almost 30 in a lot of areas, and on the east we're over 30 degrees Celsius, and now we're talking about a lot temperatures that resemble temperatures that are way back in January. So it's really pretty rare, actually. And if you take a look outside, you see it's a really windy day outside, so we have a lot of wind everywhere in the country right now, from north to the Negev. And we had a nice rain front that came in a few hours ago and had some nice rainfall accumulating everywhere. We're talking about a single digit accumulation of about between 5 and 10 millimeters in a lot of regions up north. And of course, as you said before, we have snow on Mount Hermon, and the rest of the country, the temperatures are pretty low as we speak. And like I said, it's a pretty windy day out, very similar to weather in January.
2: Now, of course, that snow isn't going to accumulate. It might not last another day or two, depending on the ground temperatures.
3: Well, it's going to hold hold on at least for the next 24 hours because the temperatures are going to remain pretty cold, pretty low for the next 24 hours, especially on Mont Hermon, at least till tomorrow late in the morning hours. There's still a chance of snow overnight over there, and so we'll get probably a few centimeters. There's even a forecast of somewhere around on the top peak of the Hermon, we're talking somewhere around 20 centimeters or even 25 centimeters in some regions of the highest peak, and in the lower peak where the visitor center is, we'll probably see an accumulation of anywhere between 5 to 7 centimeters. So, yeah, we're looking at a pretty cold 24-hour period. So the snow is going to remain for at least the next day. And then temperatures are not going to rise drastically for the next couple of weeks. We're going to remain in very relatively low temperatures for the next couple of days towards a warming up towards the end of the week.
2: Now, we've become accustomed with climate changes to warmer than usual winters. There's always concern about drought or more extreme weather systems. Are all of these kinds of rare occurrences interconnected to some degree with what's happening?
3: Well, I can't say it on one hand, on the back of my hand, but they are related. What we see is a tendency for the last couple of years, maybe 10 or so years, we are talking about climate change and the heating up of the world, the warm global warming and everything. And what we do see is areas, well, the summer is going to be a little bit longer and hotter, and we see rain events and snow events and more extreme events that occur on a, they do occur, but there are very short existence. Like if you're talking about really heavy rain system or snow system that occurs during the winter, anywhere between December, January, February, so you see a really small occurrence, but a very intense one. So you can get dozens of millimeters of rain and heavy snow in many areas, but it's very constructed to a couple of days or something like that, as opposed to a weather systems that would spread on to around 4 or 5 days and even a week or something like that. So the rain days are growing to be a lot smaller than usual. That's what the initial study that shows. That's what's going on over the last couple of years. And yeah, sadly, we see a tendency towards a warmer summer with extreme hotter events, and that's where we're heading to for the next couple of years as of now.
2: How does Israel look in this current year with relation to precipitation? I know.
3: Actually, if you look, as opposed to what you might think, if you look at the percentages till this point today in May, actually a lot of places up in the north are even beyond 100% or more than the annual precipitation for this time of the year. So that's actually pretty good. And many areas in the center were anywhere between, let's say, 75 to 85% of the precipitation accumulated till now, till this moment. So we're not saying goodbye yet to the winter yet, and we'll still have a possibility of a few rain events in the next couple of weeks probably, but we're doing actually pretty good for this season, relatively good.
2: So don't just yet put away the sweaters or the umbrellas.
3: Exactly.
0: Oren Davidoff, a forecaster at the Israel Meteorological Service. The weather outlook overall in the country continuing unseasonably cold tomorrow. Light local showers are still possible, primarily in the north. Wednesday through Friday, gradually warmer. Temperatures forecast for tonight and tomorrow. Jerusalem 10 to 15, Tel Aviv 17 to 20, Haifa 16 to 19, Tzfat 9 to 15, Tiberias 13 to 22, Beersheba 13 to 20, and in Eilat down south from 19 tonight, going up to a high of 24 degrees Celsius tomorrow. The top stories tonight, two IDF soldiers are moderately wounded in southern Lebanon. A third soldier was lightly hurt. The U.S. military says two U.S. missile destroyers entered the Gulf to break the Iranian blockade on the Strait of Hormuz. The United Arab Emirates says it intercepted three drones fired from Iran over UAE territorial waters. Thousands descend upon Meron for Lag BaOmer despite security restrictions. In Australia, public hearings on anti-Semitism begin of the commission formed after the Bondi attack in December. That's the news. Join us tomorrow at 8 p.m. on Kanreka, the foreign languages channel of the Israel Public Broadcasting Corporation, together with sound engineer Eviatar Shimoni. This is David Zev in Jerusalem. Good night.

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1: Hello and welcome. I'm Romana Grajcerová and you're listening to Czechia in 30 minutes, the show where we give you a rundown of what's recently been happening in the country in just half an hour. Coming up on today's show, firefighters hold line in Bohemian Switzerland as drought fuels fire risk across Czechia. Priceless Great Moravia finds displayed in Modrá treasury. And from Prague to Australia, the lost photographs of Jiří Viktor Daneš, Czechoslovakia's first consul down under. All that in just a few minutes, but first, here is some of today's top headlines.
0: News.
1: Czech Prime Minister Andrej Babiš and Ukrainian President Volodymyr Zelensky met for talks in Yerevan on Sunday, on the eve of the summit of the European Political Community, which both leaders are due to attend. They discussed further development of bilateral relations and prospects for cooperation in various sectors, also touching upon Ukraine's ambition to join the European Union. Babiš said Zelensky wants the war to end and stressed that peace talks must continue. He said that since Russia does not accept European leaders taking part in efforts to resolve the conflict, the Organization of Turkic States could help. For subsidy fraud and damaging the financial interest of the EU, the municipal court in Prague today sentenced member of the European Parliament Jana Nagyová in the Čapí Hnízdo case to a 3-year suspended prison sentence with a probation period of 5 years, along with a financial penalty of 500,000 Czech crowns. The verdict is not final and can be appealed to the High Court in Prague. In her closing statement, Nagyová again denied guilt and excuse herself from attending the announcement of the verdict. Prime Minister Andrej Babiš considers today's verdict to be a made-to-order conviction in a political trial. According to him, it is the result of an awful procedure by the panel of the High Court in Prague, which he claims distorted the judicial process. Babiš is also charged in the case, but his prosecution is currently suspended because the Chamber of Deputies did not waive his immunity. The municipal court therefore could not rule on his guilt today. Electronic sales registration is likely to return from January 2027. The government approved a proposal to reintroduce it today, Finance Minister Alena Schillerová told journalists. The proposal, which will now be discussed by Parliament, is expected by the cabinet to bring 14.4 billion Czech crowns annually into public budgets. It also includes tax changes such as the restoration of some tax reliefs abolished by the previous government and adjustments to value-added tax. President Peter Pavel welcomed Finland's head of state, Alexander Stubb, at Prague Castle on Monday morning. They are expected to discuss, among other topics, continued support for Ukraine and strengthening the European pillar of the North Atlantic Treaty Organization. Discussions are also expected to cover the situation in the Middle East and the security of strategic maritime routes. And now let's look at the weather. Tomorrow the weather should be cloudy to overcast with mostly clear to partly cloudy skies at first, especially in the east. In Bohemia, scattered showers or thunderstorms will gradually develop. Daytime highs will range from 22 degrees Celsius to 26 degrees Celsius. After the news bulletin, let's now look at the first story of today. Firefighters across Czechia had a busy weekend responding to hundreds of fires amid extremely dry and unusually hot weather. The most serious blaze is still burning in the Bohemian Switzerland National Park in the north of the country. Ruth Frankova continues.
2: Firefighters have been battling the wildfire in a forested, hard-to-access area since Saturday. By Monday morning, they had managed to prevent it from spreading further. The affected area remains just under 100 hectares, although the fire is still not fully under control. Around 400 firefighters and more than 100 pieces of equipment remain at the scene, working in challenging conditions. They have already been receiving providing support from the air with several helicopters deployed over the weekend. That support was reinforced on Monday when two Black Hawk helicopters from Slovakia joined the operation. These aircraft are now playing a key role in containing the fire. According to the head of the Czech Fire Rescue Service, Vladimír Vlček, firefighters hope to bring the blaze under control during the day, although much will depend on the weather, particularly the wind. Conditions on the ground remain difficult, says Czech radio reporter Jana Vitásková, who was at the scene on Monday morning.
3: The fire is now covering about 95 hectares of forest. Much of the area is rocky and difficult to access, with dry trees falling. Firefighters have divided the site into several sectors as they try to bring it under control. Once the open flames are eliminated, mop-up operations will follow, including searching for hotspots using drones with thermal cameras.
2: The situation highlights the wider impact of the ongoing drought and heat, which have sharply increased the risk of wildfires across the country. Following the devastating wildfire that ravaged over 1,000 hectares of forest land in the Bohemian Switzerland National Park in July 2022, the park introduced a range of preventive measures, says the director of the park's administration, Petr Kříž.
3: Besides water sources, this includes rules for high-risk days and regular drone monitoring in the mornings and evenings, sometimes during the day as well. We also have a detailed road network for the integrated rescue system, along with an application firefighters use for orientation. Another key measure is restricting access during high-risk weather conditions. At present, we have a high fire risk level due to this emergency, so we ask visitors to follow park rules, stay on marked paths, and avoid closed areas where operations are ongoing.
2: A change in the weather may bring at least some relief. From Tuesday, temperatures are expected to drop, with showers and even thunderstorms forecast later in the week. The heaviest rainfall is expected on Thursday. However, meteorologists warn that the amounts are likely to remain low. In many places, only up to 3 millimeters of rain is expected, which will not significantly reduce the risk of further fires. A ban on making fires remains in place across most of the country due to the ongoing drought and high temperatures, and is expected to continue at least until Wednesday.
1: Ruth Frankova with that report. Rare archaeological finds from the era of Great Moravia, including an ivory vessel believed to have been brought to the region by Saints Cyril and Methodius, are now on display at the Archaeological Museum in Modra in the Zlín region. The new exhibition in the site's treasury presents some objects that have never before been exhibited. Daniela Lazarová has more.
3: In bulletproof glass cases, visitors can admire more than 200 exhibits, mainly from the 8th and 9th centuries. According to the exhibition's curator and archaeologist Luděk Galuška, they were connected with the life of the great Moravian elite and the beginnings of Christianity in Moravia and Western Slovakia.
4: Máme tady například náušnice, gombíky a speciálně v této výstavě.
1: We have earrings, necklaces, weapons such as swords and axes, so-called pectoral crosses, and even rarer processional crosses. We also have evidence of literacy in the form of styluses, writing tools, and remains of Byzantine lightning lamps. There are also objects representing the architecture of Great Moravia.
3: The exhibition also features an exceptional collection of gilded bronze plaques depicting Jesus Christ, the Virgin Mary, saints and angels. Several rare finds from Slovakia were transported to Modra under strict security. Among them is an ivory vessel, a so-called pyx, discovered by archaeologists in the village of Čierne Klačany. Matej Rutkaj, director of the Institute of Archaeology of the Slovak Academy of Sciences, explains its function and significance.
5: Pixida je vlastne slonovinová skránka, taká nádobka, ktorá sa...
1: A pyx is an ivory vessel, a small container that in antiquity was used to store precious objects. In this case, it was used as a reliquary. According to all indications, this is an object brought by Constantine Methodius and Gotthard as a gift to Prince Rastislav when they arrived in Great Moravia.
5: Veľkomoravskému knižeťu Rastislavovi pri príchode na Veľkú Moravu.
3: The exhibition also includes five models of no longer existing Great Moravian churches that once stood in Uherské Hradiště Sady, Staré Město, Mikulčice and near the archaeological open-air museum in Modrá. The displayed artifacts come from the collections of several museums, archaeological and heritage institutes and private individuals. Jiří Mitáček, head of the Archaeological Museum in Modrá, says that hosting the exhibition is a huge honor.
6: Ten unikátní prostor umožňuje vystavit i naprosté unikátní.
1: This unique space allows us to display absolute treasures. These are often objects loaned only for exceptional exhibitions abroad, for example, to the Vatican. My colleagues and I have tried to bring here a number of new finds that visitors can see for the very first time.
6: Můžou návštěvníci shlédnout úplně poprvé.
3: The exhibition will run until November 29th in the underground exhibition space known as the Treasury of Great Moravia.
1: Thank you to Daniela Lazarová for her report.

0: Jiří Viktor Daněš is a name many Czechs may not recognize today. He was a geographer, explorer, and diplomat who set out for Australia in 1920 as Czechoslovakia's very first consul on the continent. During his travels across Australia and later through the Pacific, Japan, and Canada, he took thousands of photographs, capturing landscapes, people, and everyday life along the way. Those photographs, rescued and painstakingly restored after being severely damaged in the floods of 2002, have now been brought together in a newly published book, Around the World, The Flooded Photographic Diary of Jiří Viktor Daněš. Ruth Franková spoke with one of its authors, historian Tomáš Pavlíček.
1: And so to start off, who exactly was Jiří Viktor Daněš?
2: Jiří Daněš was the first consul of new Czechoslovak state in Austria, in Sydney. But much more, he was a traveler and explorer, scientist. He was born in 1880 in a small town, Nový Dvůr, near Pavlov, near Kladno. And from the very childhood and youth, he used to read travelogues, belletry, and plenty of books and maps and so on. With his mother, he used to visit the lectures and exhibitions at Vojta Náprstek Museum. His mother was involved in the American Club of Women and so on. And then he studied geography in Prague and became a scientist.
1: So he was always fascinated by travels and far-off countries, we could say.
2: Yeah, from the very childhood and actually from the years of his studies in Prague. It was at a Czech university. But Jiří Daněš himself was interested in traveling with other students, also with his mom. He had also good finances from the inheritance of his father. So he can organize those travels and young scholars expeditions, especially to caves in Balkan. This was his lovely area.
1: As early as 1904, when he was just 24 years old, he traveled overseas for the first time to a geographical congress in Washington. And along the way, he managed to see a lot of the United States and Mexico as well. What kind of impact did that trip have on him?
2: You know, for every young scholar taking part at such international congress, it's very important. And part of the program, it was to visit some other special localities for geologists and geographers like Grand Canyon and so on. So it was an impression on him, on his career, and also on his networking. Like he started to collect new relations and cooperations with other foreign scientists.
1: And then just a few years later, he set off on this remarkable voyage to Australia, where he eventually became the country's first diplomat on that continent. How did that come about?
2: That's actually very interesting because Daněš was a specialist for the Balkan area, but still, together with his colleague, the botanist Karel Domin, they organized research travel to Java and Australia in 1909 and 1910. And I would say, thanks to his experience from the pre-war world, for the Minister of External Affairs, for Edvard Beneš and his group, Daněš seems to be a good person for organizing new diplomatic affairs in the very faraway continent, where there were some bohemian people in Austria, of course, but not so many.
1: So can you tell us more about this journey? Because, as you said, it was 1909. It wasn't that common to travel to Australia. So what do we know about the journey itself?
2: We know about some other Czech travelers or Bohemian German travelers to Africa and Australia. But all of them, from our perspective, famous places. And Daněš and Domin, they really wanted to explore some unknown locations. One was interested in botanist and Danish rather in Dolomites caves and geography. So Danish was able to correct some Australian maps of some particular locations, for example. So it was really valuable for Australian geographers. So he earned some good collaborations with scientists in Australia or in New Zealand, even before the First World War.
1: As we said, he was appointed Czechoslovakia's first consul general. How was he accepted by the local people? Do we know anything about his reputation as a Czechoslovak politician in Australia?
2: Actually, he wrote about these contacts in his travelogue. This travelogue is entitled Tři léta při tichém oceánu, 3 years by the Pacific Ocean. And there actually he mentioned which professors he get known before the First World War, or which professors of geography, or even which ministers and prime minister in Australia praised Masaryk or Edvard Beneš because they met them in the USA or in France during the First World War, and now they were really pleased that they can get known the first Czechoslovak consul. And then actually writing about Australia after the First World War, he had also some critical comments how the state after the war is organized and what are the economic and social problems with such a huge state in the deep crisis after the war.
1: Hmm. During his travels, he took a detailed photographic diary. When we look at these pictures today, what kind of world do they reveal to us? What do they capture about the early 20th century?
2: Danish was able to take photos for some particular reasons. He knew that he was a scientist, so he used his pictures for other research plans, or when he wrote articles or travelogues after return home. He used those pictures during his lectures at the university or for public. And during the journey, he had a tripod, one camera with two lenses, and he tried to concern on nature, on mountains and forests and rural countryside. And on the other side, he was concerning on the, let's say, social geography, on the original people, on the people who migrated to Australia, on the everyday life, or on the history of work of those people. So when we went through his photographic collection, we realized that he tried to broad an appropriate look on the foreign country and the nature. I would say that he was able to show us how the nature is changing in mountains, what is the massive tourism movement in Austria, which parts of the country or which locations people from Sydney like to visit. And so through his photos, he has also some critical comments to migration and to the colonialism of the British Empire.
1: How demanding was it technically to take pictures at that time? I mean, he must have carried a lot of equipment with him.
2: That's right. He had to take a tripod. The camera was also quite heavy. And then he had a big box with glass photographs, with negatives. And, you know, in this area of tropical weather, where is wet and hot, then there are some other problems with arranging of the photos before taking the photo and after, because the emulsion at the photography is quite sensitive and not every picture was successful.
1: So how vast is the collection of photos that Danes left behind? How many pictures are we talking about?
2: You know, in our book, we worked only with the collection which is based in the archive of the Czech Academy of Sciences. But during Danes' life, Danes gifted some of his pictures to other collections, like in the Naprstek Museum, the Museum of Ethnography or the Czech University. So together, it could be during his life almost 10,000 photographs. In the Czech Academy of Sciences, we talk about, let's say, 250 photos, and some of them are glass photographs, some of them are on the paper. Some were published by Jiří Daneš, but he also used to collect and to buy some pictures in ateliers in Australia or in Japan and so on.
1: Part of the big collection was badly damaged in the 2002 floods. How were those materials actually rescued and how were they restored?
2: Actually, after this flood, the photographs were cleaned and dried, but it took 10 or 15 years to start a reconstruction of the collection. And to this work, we need a collaboration with conservators. And they were able to explain what is the condition of the photographs. And we find that some pictures on the glass are damaged from 50%, some even from 100%. And some were damaged only that they lost their captions and the notes. So we have to put the informations from Danish's articles and books from the release of the collection, and we made a comparison with the real condition of the glass photographs. So this was like a huge reconstruction, and all of informations and other books helped us to try to put a comprehensive view on Danish's collection.
1: Mm. Where were these pictures actually stored that they were flooded?
2: In 2002, the archive of Czech Academy of Sciences was near Vltava River, and part of the archive was flooded. But for the Danish collection, it was maybe 45% or 50% of these glass photographs.
1: How long did the process of restoring the photos and putting all the information together, how long did that actually take?
2: The first stage of our work was around 5 years. We wrote some articles, we were doing research and tried to put the collection in a comprehensive condition. And then another 5 years, let's say, we wrote the book and made digitalization, and we made also an interpretation of places which Danish with his wife visited during this long journey.
1: The result of your work is a new book, freshly published, called, if I may translate the title, Around the World, The Flooded Photographic Diary of Jiří Viktor Daneš. How difficult was it to select the pictures for the book out of so many pictures available?
2: We try to concentrate on Daneš' personal beloved areas. So, for example, on the return journey, he visited New Zealand, both of the islands, and he loved it very much. And this visit was only for a month, let's say. But he had plenty of pictures. And from his travel, we know that he really liked the mountains there, the nature, the Maori culture and so on, and also the Czech minority in New Zealand. So we try to concentrate on the short stops and short visits during the long journey to make them more visible, although he spent most of his time in Australia. And I think it's appropriate to Danesh's look on foreign cultures and comparison of the world between the developed areas and the islands and the original cultures in the Pacific.
1: What happened to Jiří Viktor Daneš, or what did Jiří Viktor Daneš do after he returned from Australia, and how did his story eventually come to an end?
2: You know, after his return to Prague, it was in July 1923, he took his glass negatives to an atelier. They made glass diapositive photographs. Some painter were paid to make a colorization. Then Daneš prepared also a paper photographs, which he used in his travelogue. And he used the photographs during the university lectures. He used to be a professor at first in Bratislava for some years, and then he returned to his former position in Prague. I should mention that he also gifted thousands of everyday instruments, gifts to museum collections. And then he traveled again for conferences and congresses and so on. And in 1927, 1928, he made a new journey to the US together with his wife. But there a tragic moment appeared when he put his tripod on the road and tried to take pictures, and he was hit by a car, and he died actually in the US. I think it was a very, very hard time for Božena Danešová, because then she returned from US with the dead body and also with other papers and pictures and so on to Prague. And then after the Second World War, she delivered plenty of these pictures to the Czechoslovak Academy of Sciences together with Danish scholar papers, correspondence and documents.
1: What happened to all the items that he left behind that you mentioned? Are they part of some museum today? Can they be seen publicly?
2: Yeah, he was so generous that he gifted those items to the Czech Ethnography Museum, to the National Museum, because he had very good relations with Vojta Náprstek and other people there. So you can visit those items in the exhibition of Czech National Museum.
0: Thank you to Ruth Frankova for her interview with historian Tomáš Pavlíček. And with that, we have reached the end of today's program. My name is Romana Grajcerová, and until next time, goodbye or naslyšenou.
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7: Prime Minister travels to the European Political Community Summit in Yerevan. Parliamentary Chair travels to Copenhagen for Conference of Speakers of EU Parliament. Slovakia marks the anniversary of General Štefánik's death with a commemorative day. Slovak Prime Minister Robert Fico has travelled to Yerevan, Armenia to attend the European Political Community Summit, bringing together leaders from across the continent. On the sidelines, he is set to meet Ukrainian President Volodymyr Zelensky following a phone call over the weekend. Fico said the two countries, despite differing views on some issues, share an interest in maintaining good and friendly relations. He reaffirmed Slovakia's support for Ukraine's ambitions to join the European Union and stressed that no peace agreement and the war with Russia can be reached without Ukrainians' consent. The leaders also agreed to continue talks in the format of joint government meetings and to visit each other's capitals. The European Political Community Summit focuses on strengthening political dialogue, unity and stability across Europe. Speaker of the Slovak Parliament, Richard Raši, is heading to Copenhagen to attend the Conference of Speakers of EU Parliament focused on the future of Europe. Key topics include security and the resilience of democratic institutions in a time of rapid technological change. Brashi said the meeting is a strategic platform where Slovakia must actively shape debate on the Union's future. He stressed the importance of parliamentary diplomacy, calling national parliaments guarantors of citizens' trust amid growing hybrid threats. He is also set to promote Slovakia's support for EU enlargement, particularly for Western Balkan countries and Moldova, and to defend maintaining unanimity in key decisions such as foreign policy and taxation. A series of bilateral meetings is planned on the sidelines, including talks in regional cooperation and infrastructure. Slovakia is marking 107 years since the death of Milan Rastislav Štefánik, one of the key figures behind the creation of Czechoslovakia. A scientist, diplomat and general, Štefánik helped secure international support for the new state alongside Tomáš Garrigue Masaryk and Edvard Beneš, and played a major role in forming the Czechoslovak legions during World War I. He died in a plane crash near Ivanka pri Dunaji on 4th of May 1919 at the age of just 39. The anniversary is observed as a National Memorial Day. Commemorative events will be held across the country, particularly at Bradlo and in his birthplace Košariská, where officials and the public gather to honour his legacy. Fuel prices in Slovakia remain higher than in most neighbouring countries. Last week, diesel averaged €1.78 per litre, while gasoline stood at €1.68. Drivers in the Czech Republic pay about 7 cents less for diesel, and in Poland up to 16 cents less. Austria is the only neighbour with higher prices. The opposition is urging Prime Minister Robert Fico to act after earlier promises that Slovak fuel would stay competitive. Analysts say prices are unlikely to drop soon as oil and wholesale fuel costs continue to rise. The Slovnaft refinery blames higher taxes, while experts point to tensions in the Middle East as a key factor pushing prices up. The Slovak under-18 national hockey team came within a hair's breadth of a historic gold medal after delivering a superb team performance at the World Championship on home ice. Although the young Slovaks were unable to cap off an exceptionally successful tournament with a gold medal, they nonetheless earned the praise of their coach Martin Dendis as well as the hockey world. The Slovaks made it to the Final Four for the fourth consecutive year.
6: Topical issue.
7: Starting Monday, 4th of May, schools across Slovakia can participate in Mental Health Week. The Ministry of Education, together with affiliated organizations, has prepared a series of activities and workshops, ranging from those that can be incorporated directly into classroom instruction to more comprehensive formats for classes or teachers. Experts point out that the issue is becoming increasingly urgent. Mental health problems are also linked to growing aggression and radicalization among young people. According to data from the Office of the Commissioner for Children, 91% of young people consider mental health to be their biggest problem. Commissioner Jozef Mikloško points out that feelings of vulnerability lead to aggression, bullying and radicalization. Secondly, as many as 89.6% of young people say that poor social relationships are the main factor driving these issues, and 83% say that the negative social climate significantly exacerbates these phenomena. According to Marek Madro, head of the IPEČKO organization, it is therefore important to identify young people's problems early on. We can prevent the situation in their lives from escalating and their experience from worsening. Schools can participate in mental health awareness through various activities, either directly in the classroom or through a week-long program, explains Elena Kopaniova, director of the Research Institute of Child Psychology and Pathopsychology. The main goal of these activities is to increase discussion about their preparation and support so that they become part not only of a single week in the school year but also of systemic support for both professional staff and above all teaching staff. The Ministry of Education is calling on schools to demonstrate that they care about how both students and teachers feel in their schools. All materials and information are available on the Ministry of Education's website.
8: After the news bulletin compiled from Slovak press agencies, here comes the second part of today's program. Having celebrated her 30th birthday this Sunday, today we speak with Henrieta Farkašová, a downhill paraskier and Slovakia's most successful Paralympian in history.
9: Every medal is special because behind each one there's a huge amount of work, energy, sacrifice and pain. But the first one always has a special place.
8: And later, in our regular language corner, Slovak Soundcheck, Lubna and I will explore useful vocabulary for everyday chores.
10: Poriadok. And we can use also šestý as adjective, right?
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8: Sometimes it's purely by accident that we discover what we are best at. And that's exactly how it happened for Slovakia's most successful Paralympian in history, Henrieta Farkašová. She first tried para-alpine skiing at the age of 17, not knowing that one day she would go on to rewrite the record books. With 14 Paralympic medals and 20 from world championships, most of them gold, she has rightfully earned the nickname Queen of the Snow. But as she says, behind those statistics is simply the story of an ordinary girl from a small Slovak town. Someone who was underestimated for much of her life. This Sunday, this inspiring, humble and warm-hearted star celebrated her 40th birthday and shared her journey with us. We began on a more personal note, wondering what her life might have looked like if she had never taken up skiing.
11: That's
9: actually a difficult question, even now. I've recently finished my sporting career, and I'm in a phase where I'm still searching for what comes next. It's hard to imagine what I'd be doing if skiing hadn't come into my life. But at the same time, maybe it's not even something I need to dwell on too much.
11: Yeah, I think we are all glad we don't have to imagine that, because your achievements are truly remarkable. But I'm asking also because you started skiing relatively late, around the age of 17, if I'm not wrong. So what were those beginnings like, and how did you manage to reach the elite level so quickly?

0: region, and no one in my family skied. So I discovered skiing only when I went to a secondary school for visually impaired students in Levoča. We had a ski course there, and that's where I first tried downhill skiing. It was love at first run.
1: And I imagine that ski course you mentioned must have been adapted for visually impaired students too, right?
0: Yes, of course, but I progressed very quickly. I even got bored with the basics and just let the skis run. My PE teacher noticed that and started working with me one-on-one. After the course, he told me he had never seen anyone learn to ski so quickly and with such courage, and that I could become a great skier. I really owe a lot to him. He saw something in me and continued to train me afterwards in the nearby Levočská Valley. He also became my first guide. And that's how it all started. Completely unplanned. I had never even dreamed of becoming a skier, let alone representing Slovakia.
1: A great teacher can truly change a life, but you also mentioned courage. Were you really never afraid? I mean, going downhill at speed is already a challenge, let alone with a visual impairment.
0: No, not really. I think I've always had that courage in me. Even as a small child, I was constantly climbing, running around, falling, bumping into things. I was always bruised and dirty, but nothing ever stopped me. I just had this need to keep moving. I also have three brothers, and I never wanted to fall behind them. And another strong motivation was that people often underestimated me because of my disability. I experienced mockery, humiliation, even bullying, and that pushed me to prove myself even more.
1: And I believe sport gave you confidence in this way. But skiing in particular, when we look at it, can also be very painful. And I also know that you went through several injuries yourself. So did you ever feel like you had enough, that you wanted to stop because it was too much at some point?
2: Áno, pravdu máte, tento šport je veľmi bolestivý a veľa bolestí som si aj ja zažila počas mojich aktívnych rokov.
0: You're right, this sport is very painful. I went through serious injuries and multiple surgeries. There was a time when even my family encouraged me to stop because they saw what was happening behind the scenes, not just the results. But for me, skiing gave such a strong feeling of freedom. I didn't want injuries to take that away. That's why I was able to endure so much. Still, in the end, it was exactly those physical issues that led me to retire. After almost 20 years and with things like 5 knee operations, I knew I had to make this very difficult decision.
1: You mentioned that sense of freedom skiing gave you. But I know that your journey wasn't always smooth. We mentioned the injuries, but there was also one very negative experience right at your first Paralympics in Turin 2006, which also raised questions, let's say, about fairness in parasport in general. Can you maybe tell us more about this? How did you experience that?
0: At the beginning, I didn't really think about the system. I just loved skiing. But in parasport, things aren't always fair. At the Paralympics, athletes are classified based on their impairment. We go through medical classification where doctors assess our condition and decide which category we belong to. In Turin, one doctor told me I didn't meet the criteria. And he was also quite disrespectful. We even filed a protest and another doctor said that I did, but in the end, they didn't want to make a final decision. And that meant I couldn't compete. It was a huge shock and a very painful experience. I didn't understand what was happening or why.
1: But fortunately, and I believe that I speak for every Slovak citizen now, it didn't break you.
3: Carving through a course, making it look so simple. Down the hill they come then, through the final gate. And it's all about speed through the line here. 129.72 for Fakasova.
1: You went on to win 14 Paralympic medals, 11 of them gold, if I'm not mistaken, and 20 World Championship medals in total. I know it might be difficult to answer, but is there one that stands out the most, let's say?
2: Každá jedna je cena, lebo za každú jednu

0: Medailov bol veľký kus cesty a veľký
1: Every medal is special because behind each one there's a huge amount of work, energy, sacrifice and pain. But the first one always has a special place. So my first Paralympic gold in Vancouver is very important to me. And also my last one, which was very unique. I actually won it with two guides. Before the Beijing Paralympics in 2022, my guide got injured. He tore ligaments in his knee and doctors didn't think he would be able to race. Still, we really hoped he could at least start with me on the hill. So, in the combined event, the speed part was done with a substitute guide and the slalom part with my injured guide. And together, we managed to win gold. It was a very emotional moment.
2: Of course it was. And that brings us to the role of the guides themselves. I imagine the partnership and communication specifically are absolutely crucial on the slopes.
0: Tá komunikácia medzi pretekárom a navádzačom je veľmi dôležitá a presne aj tá dôvera a súhra.
1: Yes, communication between the skier and the guide is essential, as well as trust and coordination. We ski at very high speeds, and especially for someone with limited vision, it's extremely demanding and risky. The guide carries a huge responsibility, not just for the result, but above all, for safety. They give short, precise commands about the course, turns, jumps, transitions, and they also monitor the distance between us. Sometimes they even adjust what they say depending on the situation. For example, once a skier ahead of me crashed and left a pole on the course. My guide didn't tell me directly, he just kept repeating, stay behind me, so I wouldn't panic. I only found out at the finish. So they have to make very quick decisions to keep everything safe and smooth.
2: And the guiding also differs depending on the discipline. And let's be honest, you've excelled in them all, from the fast downhill to the more technical slalom. But was there one that you enjoyed the most?
0: No, mňa jednoznačne najviac bavili tie rýchle disciplíny.
1: Definitely the speed events. I'm more of an adrenaline type. I love speed. Slalom was actually my weakest discipline. It's very technical, very fast in a different way with closely spaced gates. The differences in guiding are mostly in small details. In slalom, the guide gives very frequent commands for each turn. There are also special combinations like hairpins where they call out sequences. In speed events, on the other hand, the turns are longer, sometimes spread over multiple gates, and there are also jumps. So the communication is a bit different, but still very precise.
2: I've also read that you've been called the Queen of the Snow by Andrew Parsons. He's the president of the International Paralympic Committee. Considering your achievements, it's clear you are a role model for many. But did you have role models yourself?
0: Samozrejme, som sledovala hlavne teda lyžovanie zdravých.
1: Yes, I followed able-bodied skiing a lot. I really admired Lindsey Vonn, especially her love for speed. I also supported our Veronika Zuzulova and Šárka Strachová from the Czech Republic. Later, of course, Petra Vlhová and Mikaela Šefrin. But I was also very motivated by my teammates, especially the men in our para-skiing team. Training with them pushed me forward, and thanks to that, I was able to achieve what I did, and sometimes even beat them.
2: And you even managed to surpass many of your teammates in terms of achievements, becoming Slovakia's most successful Paralympian, ahead of Jakub Krakow, for example, another outstanding paraskier who has impressive records on the world stage. So, what do these awards mean to you, both national and international?
0: Všetky tieto ocenia, ktoré som získala, či už teda na slovenskej úrovni,
1: all of them mean a lot. The last one I received a few months ago, Slovak Paralympian of the last 30 years, was a beautiful way to close that chapter of my career. But for me, they're also something deeper. As a child, I was often underestimated, laughed at, even bullied. I felt like I would never be truly recognized because of my disability. So these awards feel like a kind of healing, a way of mending those wounds from the past.
2: And in 2019, you also received the Laureus World Sports Award, often referred to as the Sports Oscar. It was in the category of a Sportsperson of the Year with a Disability, and it followed your incredible performance at the 2018 Winter Paralympics in Pyeongchang, where you won 4 gold medals and 1 silver out of 5 events. What did that prestigious moment mean to you?
0: Veľmi emotívne to bolo pre mňa. Naozaj, už jednak sa dostať tam, byť nominovaná a byť tam.
1: It was incredibly emotional. Just being nominated and being there among the best athletes in the world was already special. But when they announced my name, I couldn't believe it. Even though I knew what I had achieved, I still had doubts. I thought, I'm just a girl from a small country. And suddenly, I was standing there receiving this award. I was crying, shaking. And then afterward, Novak Djokovic came up to me, hugged me, and even said a few words in Slovak. That was such a beautiful, unexpected moment. I'll never forget it.
3: Concludes Henrieta Farkasová, Slovakia's most successful Paralympian, who was also named the world's best para-athlete by the International Paralympic Committee in 2019. Her career is defined not only by extraordinary success, but also by resilience, determination, and an unshakable love for the sport. Behind her great results are years of hard work, difficult moments, and strong partnerships with her guides, Natalia Šubrtová, Michal Červeň, and Martin Motika, without whom her achievements would not have been possible. She ended her professional career in 2022, but her story continues to inspire far beyond the slopes, a reminder that sometimes, even by chance, we can discover what we are truly meant to do.

0: And now let's move on to our regular language corner, Slovak Soundcheck. 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
1: Ahojte, welcome to Slovak Soundcheck, the show that helps you sound more like a native, one phrase at a time. Ja som Veronika, and joining me today is my Indian co-host Lubna.
2: Ahojte.
1: Ahoj Lubna. Looking at the weather, spring is definitely here. And with it comes that time of year when many people start cleaning, decluttering and refreshing their homes.
2: Oh yes, like a proper seasonal reset.
1: Exactly. And that's why today we'll cover some useful vocabulary for everyday chores. Perfect whether you are tidying up, shopping for cleaning products or sharing a flat.
2: All right, let's clean things up.
1: So let's start with the basic verb to clean or tidy up. In Slovak, that's upratovať. And the noun is upratovanie, cleaning.
2: Upratovať and upratovanie. Got it.
1: Great. That brings us to spring cleaning. Jarné upratovanie.
2: Jarné upratovanie.
1: And little grammar hint. You might notice that nouns describing activities ending in diphthong -ie, like upratovanie, are usually neutral in Slovak.
2: Okay, and what about the chores themselves?
1: Let's look at some. For example, to vacuum is vysávať.
2: Vysávať. Ending with at, so I can say ja vysávam, I vacuum.
1: Exactly. And Slovak loves forming new words. So from vysávať, the action, we get also vysávač, the vacuum cleaner.
2: Vysávač, okay.
1: Another very useful verb is umývať or umyť. Both mean to wash or clean. Umývať is used for the action in general or repeatedly, like I'm washing, while umyť is more about finishing the action. To add examples, we might say umývam okno, I clean the window, or I clean the floor, umývam podlahu.
2: Umývam okno and umývam podlahu. And I can use the same verb for dishes as well?
1: Yes, exactly. That would be umývam riad. This verb is really versatile. You can use it for many things, even whole rooms, like umývam kúpeľňu, I clean the bathroom.
2: Umývam riad, podlahu, kúpeľňu. And all these nouns are in the accusative case, right?
1: Yes, very good. Now, another common chore is to dust. In Slovak, utierať prach, literally to wipe dust.
2: Utírať prach. So I could say, ty utíráš prach, you dust?
1: Yes, exactly. Perfect. And the cloth is utierka from utierať, or you might also hear prachovka, duster, which comes from prach, meaning dust.
2: Utierka and prachovka. Fun words. And what about taking out the trash?
1: Good one. That's vyniesť smeti.
2: Vyniesť smeti? So smeti means trash?
1: Yes. And when everything is done, we have poriadok, meaning tidiness or order.
2: Poriadok. And we can use also čistý as adjective, right?
1: Right. For example, we can say máme čisté bývanie. We have a clean home.
2: Máme čisté bývanie.
1: Nice. And before things get messy again, let's do a quick recap.
2: Let's go. Clean, tidy up.
0: Upratovať.
2: Spring cleaning.
0: Jarné upratovanie.
2: To vacuum.
0: Vysávať.
2: Vacuum cleaner.
0: Vysávač.
2: To clean the floor.
0: Umývať podlahu.
2: To clean the window.
0: Umývať okno.
2: To wash dishes.
0: Umývať riad. And let's review some more cleaning vocabulary. To dust.
2: Utírať prach.
0: Cloth.
2: Utierka.
0: Duster.
2: Prakovka.
0: To take out the trash.
2: Vyniesť smeti.
0: Tidiness.
2: Poriadok.
0: Clean home.
2: Šieste bývanie.
1: And that's it for today. This was Slovak Soundcheck, spring cleaning in Slovak, one chore at a time. If you'd like to learn more, visit the English section of our RSI website. Ja som Veronika.
2: Ja som Lubna.
1: And until next time, take care.
2: Ahojte.
0: And with that bit of spring cleaning Slovak, we came to the end of today's program. Signing off from the studio this Monday, I'm Veronika Szczepanova, and together with our sound technician Abdul Arud, we wish you a pleasant week ahead. Thank you for tuning in, and until next time, goodbye, or as we say on the radio, do poczucia.

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4: Are the police involved in crime in South Africa? I know it sounds like a strange question. 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The recent prosecution and suspension of the National Police Commissioner has been the tipping point. So what's really going on? And is there a way out? That's what's coming up. I am Eddie Micah Jr. and you are welcome to Africa Link, the podcast connecting you to the stories that matter.
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4: South Africa has one of the world's highest violent crime burdens, and its police service has long struggled with corruption, brutality, weak investigations, and political interference. Those problems are not new. But when it reaches into the top ranks of the South African police service, then it's a systemic problem, isn't it? The situation has broken the public's trust and allowed criminal syndicates to operate with almost no consequences. Let's dig into the matter with our very own Nontokozo Mtunu, DW correspondent in South Africa. I also have David Bruce, independent researcher on policing and consultant to the Institute for Security Studies. Hello, welcome to Africa Link. Nontokozo, tell us more about why corruption at the top level of police is back in the spotlight.
5: Obviously, what has happened started last year in July, on the 6th of July, when the now famous Lieutenant General Nhlanhla Mkhwanazi, through a media briefing, alleged that there's very deep rot within the South African police services and that top cops are involved in criminal syndicates and the protection of big criminal bosses. And I think one of the, big blows was him alleging that the now suspended police minister, Senzo Mkhunu, is also somehow involved in shielding criminal syndicates and also just protecting organized crime groups, senior politicians, and criminal justice officials. So obviously this was a very surprising thing for everyone in the country. Everybody was shocked. All sorts of emotions, really. And we awaited for the president's response. And eventually he addressed the nation regarding that July 6 media briefing. He then established a commission of inquiry headed by Justice Mbuyiseli Madlanga, as well as a parliamentary ad hoc committee to investigate. And ever since then, we've just been hearing testimonies from the Madlanga Commission that are just really jaw-dropping and really revealing how far and deep the rot goes. At the center of all these allegations is this big scandal of a 360 million rand fraudulent contract, which is almost $22 million, by the way, which was awarded or is linked to a businessman called Vusimuzi Cat Matlala, who has now also become famous as a criminal who's currently arrested for the attempted murder of his girlfriend, I guess alleged at this point, as it's still an ongoing case.
4: Right. Thank you very much, Nontu, for giving us that sort of breakdown and timeline. And I think there's just been so many different cases or allegations that, to be honest, we could have gone on for hours trying to see how we got here. But I'm going to come straight to you, David. First, if there's any clarification you need to make from Nontu's submission, but also, what does this really say about how deep the cracks are when it comes to crime in South Africa, David?
6: So I think the one thing that it's important to make note of is that, I mean, there have been, you know, people who've been expressing concerns and talking about police corruption in South Africa for a long time. And you know, for instance, if you look at the South African Police Service that repeatedly, you know, developed strategies, at least on paper, to supposedly intended to respond to the problem of police corruption. And so also, I think what's important to emphasize is that this process that has been taking place so far, and particularly the Midlanga Commission process, is virtually exclusively focused on digging deeper into the allegations which, as Nontokoza mentioned, were made by Lieutenant General Makwanazi in his press briefing in July in 2025. So we aren't actually currently in the process of, you know, we don't currently have a general investigation into police corruption in South Africa. And so, you know, and so many facets of the problem of police corruption in South Africa are not currently being, you know, examined. What has emerged is, you know, what appears to be evidence that a network of kind of role players involved in organized crime had begun to establish quite a lot of influence over significant role players in the senior leadership of the SAPS, particularly so that the SAPS is a very large police organization. The total number of personnel is in the region of 180,000 people, but it's quite a complicated organization. It's you know, organized at national and provincial level with different divisions and so on. But it seems that, you know, the one particular point of influence that these people had begun to establish was over senior figures in the kind of detective service, in the police investigative system.
4: What really does it mean if corruption and crime has reached such high levels? I mean, look, the duty of the police or security systems is, one, to prevent crime in the first place, maintain law and order. But if there's no law and order at the top, then David, what are we talking about?
6: Well, the broader problem that we're talking about is a chronic problem in South Africa of elite corruption, which, you know, incorporates, you know, people, you know, I don't want to overgeneralize. So I'm not, you know, trying to suggest that everyone is corrupt or anything like that. But large numbers of people amongst the political class, and, you know, with the cooperation of senior public servants, and then, you know, in the private sector, sections of the private sector, are then, you know, have been consistently linked to forms of corruption, particularly related to corruption of, you know, within the state's procurement system. And so, you know, currently there's an endless list of, so for instance, you know, simultaneously South Africa does have investigative mechanisms which have been uncovering a lot of this corruption. And so notably, we have a body called the special investigating unit, and there's, you know, there's a whole litany of investigations that have been carried out by the special investigating unit over the last 20 or 30 years, which have uncovered a large number of manifestations of elite corruption, particularly within involving the abuse of state funds and the public procurement system. And so on the one level, it seems that you could see that at the highest levels, corruption in the SAPS is in some ways associated with this general pattern of elite corruption. But then obviously where you have a situation where you have a police service where the senior leadership are believed to be involved in corruption, or when many people at senior leadership level are believed to be involved in corruption.
4: Well put, David. And that is exactly the problem, isn't it, Nontu? Because if I'm South African listening to David and what you also said earlier, I mean, how much trust is there still within the police? I mean, do I still trust the police?
5: That's very difficult currently. We knew that there is corruption because it's something that has been an issue for a very long time now in South Africa. And so I think already there were issues of trust with the police. But I think what we didn't know are the details. South Africans feel they do not trust the police anymore. It's very difficult to do that. And I think already in the lower levels, people just had no faith in the policing system because so many crimes that were reported were just left unattended or unresolved.
4: David, what do you expect the government to do now?
6: Alongside the fact that there is this commission of inquiry, so there have been two parallel processes. There's been a parliament established an ad hoc committee to look into these allegations, and currently they're in the process of trying to finalize the report of that inquiry. But then the Midlanga Commission has until the end of August to submit its final report to the president. And so the president, as I think Nonto Kozo says, has said that he intends to be guided by the Midlanga Commission in how he addresses these the issues that are currently being investigated. But at the same time, it's also worth making note of the fact that there are also investigative units. So there's a dedicated investigative unit that has been established within the police service to follow up on the cases that are being highlighted by the Midlanga Commission. And so there's at least a handful of people who have been arrested related to investigations that have been initiated as a direct result of the Midlanga, of evidence that's been presented before the Midlanga Commission.
4: Right, David, but knowing all that we know now, why should people trust these investigations, especially from the police side?
6: That's a good question. And so I think, obviously there's a tendency to be suspicious and doubtful as to whether the current policing system is capable of, carrying out any investigations that are informed by, basic principles of the rule of law, and that, everyone is accountable before the law. But so, for instance, right at the moment, we do have a situation where the national commissioner, the head of the SAPS, has been suspended and is facing specific charges. And so, I think the one thing about South Africa is that the picture that is often one which is quite complex and contradictory. On the one hand, we do have evidence of the criminal justice system being compromised and undermined. On the and there's a lot of suspicions and allegations flying around. On the other hand, we do also at the same time see situations where these mechanisms they do hold senior people bring them before court and so we have, for instance, had national commissioners who have been charged in the past and at least in one case convicted of serious criminal charges and sentenced to imprisonment. Though, one might say that the legal system has greater difficulty in subjecting people who senior members of the political elite to the same kind of scrutiny.
4: Right. I mean, it just sounds to me, David, that it's going to take a long time to rebuild that trust, isn't it?
6: Yeah, well, you see, I mean, the issue of trust also can't be reduced to a question about police corruption. I think, for some time now, there's been a problem of low levels of trust in the police. And so, corruption is one of the problems facing the South African policing system. But there's a broader problem about how to build a policing system and a criminal justice system which enjoys greater public credibility. And so, because the problems of public trust and confidence in the police and criminal justice system are, as I say, not only about corruption, but, for instance, also there are serious questions about the effectiveness of the criminal justice system. So, for instance, right at the moment, we have extraordinarily low level of clearance rates for instance, murder investigation. Currently, the police statistics are that they're solving something in the region of 12% of murders each year. And so, there seems to be a lot that needs to happen in order for us to, create a policing system which is more trusted by members of the public.
4: Let me hear from Nontokozo on this one. What do you really expect to see from the police service or the presidency to rebuild the trust? I would assume your trust for the police has gone down a bit also, Nonto, right?
5: I mean, yes. I think the issue of trust, as David said, it has been present for a while. And I just think that what has happened since the July 6th media briefing by General Ntantle Mkhwanazi has just made it even worse. What would need to happen? It's a very difficult question to answer, Eddie, but I think what I have heard people saying is, or asking, why has the president not fired the suspended minister, Senzo Mchunu, as a way to reassure South Africans that, he is serious about dealing with the issues of corruption, and because he's obviously tainted at this point. And so many feel that he needs to be a bit more decisive in his decisions and how he handles the situation. Obviously, now he's back with the ANC. He says, okay, some say, then why? Because you have the power as the president, even though the investigations are not yet done, why do you not just get rid of him? But he's adamant that he wants the process to come to an end first. So it's very difficult. I think a lot of people would probably feel like they can rebuild trust if something like that happened, where they saw someone like Minister Senzo Mchunu being fired. But I think it's difficult to answer exactly what would rebuild the trust.
4: Right. There are those known to that have called for some sort of total overhaul of the police service. What more can you tell us about that? And then how is that debate going?
5: I guess that is a very difficult thing to do. I think that would take quite a lot. But yes, there are people who believe that that is the only way forward and the only way to clean up the system, because they feel like there's too much rot. And so getting rid of a few doesn't necessarily mean that the left are not in any way part of the problem. But where do you even begin to do that? How do you do that? You know, I think it's a very difficult ask from the people. I don't know how it would work. But yeah, there are definitely those people who believe that that's the only way to rebuild the trust.
4: Right. I mean, fair point. You and I have no idea what it even means for a total overhaul of the police service. So let's go to David to wrap it up with this one. David, what would that even mean? What would that look like? And is that one of the ways forward?
6: Right. Well, a preliminary point is also just, it's worth just making a note of the fact that, you know, as in many countries, and let's call it many democracies, there is this broader problem of kind of alienation from the political system. So, you know, when we're talking about, so for instance, surveys of public attitudes to the police and so on, which reveal that there's low levels of public trust in the police, might, you know, also be a manifestation of broader issues to do with, you know, democratic systems and how they, you know, create a greater sense of kind of inclusivity amongst the majority of people. On the question of, well, police building trust in the police, I mean, it's something that, you know, as part of my work with the Institute of Security Studies, we've looked into.
4: Especially with the topic of overhauling the police, I'm sure you've been hearing and probably dealing with that. What would that look like? Is that even feasible?
6: Yeah. So, I mean, I think it's not something that can be done overnight. So, you know, we have looked into the issue. The one thing that we've found is that when you speak to people about the issue, there's a wide range of problems with the policing system that people raise. And so, you know, it's obviously wouldn't be possible to resolve all of those issues at the same point. And so what we've argued, you know, is that one needs to initiate a type of strategic process where one, you know, tries to hone in on, you know, critical elements of the SAPS and the policing system in order to start to turn things around. And, you know, that might include things like the recruitment system. So, for instance, the current system of recruitment is largely focused on bringing people into the police who have a school education. And so, you know, there's a question about how to bring on board more people with you know, higher levels of education and skills. But obviously, you know, the one critical thing that comes up repeatedly in conversations about, you know, turning around the police is this question about police leadership. And so, you know, so South Africa's now had a sustained problem. So, you know, the one manifestation of it is that not one of the people who has been appointed as the head of the police, the national commissioner, since 2000, has completed their term of office. All of them have been removed on the basis of a lack of confidence in their performance or some other, allegations that they were facing. And so, you know, so there's, you know, there's questions about the top leader of the police. But, you know, there's a question about establishing, a much more efficient kind of executive management system at the top, because it seems that the current structures, it's not only a question about the personnel, but the way in which the current leadership system is structured is also is not very effective.
4: Right, that's a good dissection of the matter, and you know, really throwing the spotlight on how challenging it is. But you know, little drops of water make a mighty ocean, they say. So step by step, if there is the will from the government side, hopefully the next time we talk will be, wow, there's been such a revamp of the police service and trust is slowly coming back. Definitely very insightful conversation we've had. Thank you very much, Nontokozo Mtunu and David Bruce. Nontokozo is our correspondent in South Africa, and David Bruce is an independent researcher on policing and consultant to the Institute for Security Studies. Thanks very much to you both.
5: Thank you very much, Eddie.
6: Yeah, thanks. Thanks. Enjoyed the conversation. Thank you.
4: Policing only works when people trust it, right? But when police leaders themselves are accused of corruption, that trust collapses. People doubt arrests, investigations, and operations, even genuine ones. South Africa is already battling serious crime, and when the police are weakened from the top, the state's ability to respond is compromised at the worst possible time. And beyond South Africa, it raises a bigger question for the continent. What happens when criminal networks start to influence security institutions? Think about that for a second. Meanwhile, share your thoughts with us on Facebook at DW Africa. Listen on Spotify or wherever you get your podcasts. And subscribe to our DW Africa YouTube channel so you never miss an episode. This show was co-produced and edited by Isaac Kaleji. And I am Eddie Micah Jr. Thanks for listening.
3: DW News.
5: In Somalia, tensions are escalating as opposition leaders say they will reject President Hassan Sheikh Mohamud's leadership beyond May 15th when his term officially ends. Disputes over ongoing regional elections are fueling the standoff. DW correspondent Mohamed Kaye in Mogadishu has more.
7: Somalia's opposition leaders have publicly stated they will not recognize President Hassan Sheikh Mohamud's legitimacy once his term expires on May 15th. During a press briefing in Mogadishu, they also denounced the ongoing regional elections as illegitimate.
8: The constitutional mandate of the President of the Federal Republic of Somalia will end on 15 May 2026. After the end of this term, we will recognize him as an ordinary citizen. With the help of the citizens of the country, the states with legal mandate, as well as members of the opposition, we will spearhead peaceful protests and national consultations to protect the country against a constitutional vacuum and put in place a legitimate authority to represent the people.
7: President Mahmoud has invited opposition groups to a meeting on May 10th to discuss the disputed polls. He reaffirmed the plans to move Somalia from indirect elections to one-person, one-vote system.
9: We will not back down on giving opportunity to citizens to take part in universal suffrage process through political parties. We can discuss the political parties, model of elections, as well as timeline. Relevant agencies are on time for dialogue, but we cannot remain on indirect polls. We know what happened last time.
7: International partners are urging calm and dialogue to resolve election-related disagreements.
5: Three people have died and one is critically ill following a suspected hantavirus outbreak aboard a British cruise ship. The vessel was traveling from Argentina to Cape Verde when the outbreak was detected. One person is in intensive care in Johannesburg, South Africa. Among the victims are a Dutch couple aged 70 and 69 who fell ill on board and were evacuated. Hantavirus is a virus carried and spread by rodents. The Nigerian government plans voluntary repatriation for citizens in South Africa amid anti-migrant protests. At least 130 have registered already, according to the country's foreign ministry. President Bola Tinubu has expressed concern about recent violence and condemned anti-migrant demonstrations. Nigeria has summoned South Africa's acting high commissioner over the issue. That's all we have for you today. Thank you for listening. I am Nontokozo Mtunu.

0: DW. 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
1: Hello and welcome to Inside Europe, the weekly current affairs podcast and radio programme from DW, Germany's international broadcaster. I'm Kate Laycock in Bonn. This week on the show, Trump whispering and the push to save NATO, Giorgia Meloni's bid to reassert political dominance, and a conversation with Mark Leonard, author of the new book Surviving Chaos, Geopolitics When the Rules Fail.
2: You know, a lot of Europeans thought we were at the end of history, that we'd reached the end of our evolutionary journey, and that
1: Europe was it, right? We were living it. We were the ultimate goal at the end of the rainbow.
2: We were living it, and that everyone else was going to become like us.
1: Those stories and more coming up on the programme. This week, our roundup of European news is written and presented by Laura Kabelka.
3: Britain's King Charles and Queen Camilla embarked on a historic four-day state visit to the United States this week, which many hope will repair the weakening relationship between the US and the UK. It's the first visit by a British monarch in almost two decades, and was timed to coincide with the marking of 250 years since American independence. In a speech to Congress on Tuesday, King Charles promoted unity between the two countries, receiving standing ovations. This follows heightened tensions between US President Donald Trump and UK Prime Minister Keir Starmer over the war in Iran. During a White House dinner toast, King Charles also emphasized the significance of NATO, the transatlantic military alliance, which Trump has said he is seriously considering leaving. The minority government of Romania's pro-European Prime Minister, Ilie Bolojan, could fall in early May after his former coalition partner, the leftist Social Democrats, and the far-right opposition submitted a no-confidence motion on Tuesday. Last week, Social Democrat ministers quit the government, but Bolojan refused to step down, saying the government had vital reforms to implement to tap more than 10 billion euros worth of pandemic recovery and resilience funds before the EU's August deadline. The Social Democrats deny plans to collaborate with the far-right AUR party beyond the May 5 no-confidence vote. If Bolojan survives, he will still need to seek a new confidence vote within 45 days. In Switzerland, a new poll shows growing support for a proposal to limit the country's population to 10 million. The proposal is due to be put to a public vote in a referendum scheduled for June 14th. The government, which is against the initiative, expressed concern, saying this could damage cooperation with the EU and its economy through the restriction of the labor market. The proposal, backed by the right-wing Swiss People's Party, states that permanent resident population should not exceed 10 million before 2050, and that the country must give up on its freedom of movement agreement with the EU. The survey showed that 52% of the respondents were in favor of the proposal, with a margin of error of plus or minus 3 percentage points. Negotiations over the EU's next budget for the years 2028 to 2034 are picking up speed. On Tuesday, an overwhelming majority of EU lawmakers voted to increase the overall budget by 10%, which would take EU spending to more than 2 trillion euros. The vote sets the scene for upcoming negotiations with national governments. The EU's seven-year budget is always one of the bloc's most contested issues, and negotiations often stretch over years. Beyond a digital tax, lawmakers are pushing for new revenue sources such as levies on online gambling, an expanded carbon border mechanism, and taxes on cryptocurrency gains. Germany, the largest contributor to the EU budget, already rejected the scale of the plan and called for a smaller framework, with several other member states voicing similar concerns. And finally, a prisoner exchange took place at the Polish border on Tuesday. Five prisoners held in Belarus, a close ally to Russia, were released in exchange for five prisoners held in Poland. Belarusian journalist and activist of Polish origin, Andrzej Poczobut, was amongst those released. He was imprisoned in 2021 as part of a broader crackdown on dissent in Belarus. In 2023, he was sentenced to 8 years in prison on charges of inciting ethnic hostility and undermining Belarusian security. Poland says the charges were unjust and politically motivated and had long sought his release. Poland, in return, freed Aleksander Buzhagin, a Russian archaeologist whom it had been preparing to extradite to Ukraine. Belarusian President Alexander Lukashenko has released hundreds of prisoners in the past 2 years, a process that has accelerated since Donald Trump returned to the White House. The U.S. in return has begun removing sanctions against Belarus.
4: Lara Kabelka with that roundup of European news, recorded on Thursday, 29th of April. For more up-to-date headlines and analysis from a European perspective, you can go to dw.com or download DW's Breaking World News app. This is Inside Europe, and I'm Kate Laycock in Germany.
5: The alliance that our two nations have built over the centuries and for which we are profoundly grateful to the American people.
4: The unmistakable voice of the UK's King Charles III there, addressing the US Congress as part of this week's four-day state visit, widely seen back home in Britain as a damage limitation operation following the very public souring of relations between President Trump and the UK's beleaguered Prime Minister, Keir Starmer. Whilst the King mainly used his address to stress UK-US relations, Charles also made a direct appeal for NATO unity and the defence of Ukraine.
5: In the immediate aftermath of 9/11, when NATO invoked Article 5 for the first time, and the United Nations Security Council...
4: Charles's appeal to Congress comes at a time when the future of NATO has been thrown into doubt by President Trump's repeated suggestions that he may withdraw the US from the transatlantic military alliance. So far, NATO leaders have tried to placate him with flattery and praise. Secretary-General Mark Rutte has led that effort with what some believe has been excessive zeal, while others praise him for it. From Brussels, Terry Schultz takes a look at whether the Trump whispering tactic is achieving its goal of making the transatlantic relationship stronger.
6: It's called Trump whispering, and there are several European leaders employing it on a regular basis as they try to forge friendships with Donald Trump. The chief practitioner, however, is NATO Secretary General Mark Rutte. He's even created a subset of Trump whispering known as daddy diplomacy. Last year at NATO's summit in The Hague, Rutte described Trump's involvement in the conflict between Iran and Israel like a daddy needing to sort things out. Rutte was heavily criticized, but asked about it earlier this month, he's evidently come to embrace the fallout.
7: I own it, and the president owns it, because he bought out T-shirts, he made a movie, Daddy is home, and he returned to the United States. This was so funny. And this is why I like him so much.
6: Trump also likes Rutte personally and mentions that frequently, but it hasn't stopped him from continuing to trash NATO. Despite all efforts, Trump says it's beyond reconsideration that he'll pull the U.S. out of the alliance after European nations declined to help the U.S. wage combat operations against Iran.
8: Very disappointed in NATO. They didn't do that. They weren't there for us. We pay trillions of dollars for NATO, and they weren't there for us.
6: Former NATO official Gerlinde News says European leaders are taking the wrong approach to such behavior from the U.S. president.
9: History has told us and taught us that appeasement does not work. So if you try to accommodate a bully, whether that bully is President Trump or somebody like Putin or Xi, I mean, the only thing you are doing is you invite the bully to punch you harder next time.
6: Among Trump's fellow world leaders, Canadian Prime Minister Mark Carney has come the closest to publicly taking him to task in a speech he gave at the World Economic Forum in Davos, Switzerland.
10: It seems that every day we're reminded that we live in an era of great power rivalry, that the rules-based order is fading, that the strong can do what they can and the weak must suffer what they must.

0: take the destiny in their own hand. And also what I find extremely important, get out of this reactive mode where every second tweet coming out of the White House sends us in all directions like a bunch of headless chicken. And so we need to change gear and define our own priorities, define our own strategy, define our principles and interests, and then pursue them. And pursue them also with some degree of hardball, yeah? Because that's the language Trump understands.
1: And she insists it should not be done quietly. Terry Schultz, DW, Brussels.
2: A month ago, Italians voted in a referendum on Giorgia Meloni's signature reform, a constitutional overhaul of the judicial system. Voters rejected it, and it was the heaviest defeat of her premiership. Now, under pressure from the courts, the opposition, and parts of her own right-wing base, Meloni is trying to reassert control through migration and security. Megan Williams reports from Rome.
3: Italy's latest decreto sicurezza, or security decree, became law April 24th, passed under a confidence vote to chants of Bella Ciao from the opposition. And buried inside it was a surreal measure, a state payment for lawyers who help migrant clients return voluntarily to their countries. Opposition MPs called it a Wild West bounty, 615 euros for a lawyer who guided a foreign client through so-called voluntary repatriation, originally paid only once the migrant had actually returned home. The Italian Bar Council said it had not been consulted. The Criminal Lawyers Union called the measure unconstitutional.
4: Ritorniamo sempre all'arroganza.
3: And Italy's top anti-mafia prosecutor, Nicola Gratteri, said, you're basically telling lawyers you're not working for a client, but the state. Even Italy's president, Sergio Mattarella, took the unusual step of sending the government a clear warning, signaling that a payment tied to the outcome of a legal case risked undermining the right to defense, a constitutional red line. So before the final text was locked in, the government moved to soften the most explosive part of the measure. It extended the 615 euro payment beyond lawyers to associations and migrant mediators and removed the strict link between the payment and the foreign citizen actually returning home.
5: Il lavoro di 600 euro, ma non ci perderei mai tempo.
3: This offer of 600 plus euros to help migrants return doesn't interest me in the slightest, says immigration lawyer Maria Vicentini. She spent two decades in Rome helping migrants with legal problems. She says she's actually tried before to help undocumented migrants return home. But there is often no money for flights, no real support for integration, and many people still owe money to traffickers. They feel they have no choice but to stay, she says, calling the 600 euro idea madness. Beyond the frustration of those who work with migrants, the security law also points to something larger. A government trying to reassert control after a major political defeat. A month ago, voters rejected a referendum on a constitutional overhaul that would have separated the careers of judges and prosecutors. Riccardo Maggi, head of the opposition party Più Europa.
6: Meloni sta vivendo per la prima volta dopo
3: For the first time in more than 3 years in office, he says, Meloni is in a serious political and identity crisis. Her political rhetoric is built around the idea that she embodies the will of the people. But when she tries to push through a constitutional rewrite in their name and voters reject it, the whole premise begins to crack.
6: Dal popolo.
3: Maggi says the security decree is part of the response, a hard right signal to her base, a way to shift attention back to migration, order, and the courts. But the pressure on Meloni is not only domestic. She's also been hit from abroad by the leader she once treated as her closest ideological ally, Donald Trump. After she defended Pope Leo from Trump's attacks and refused to let Italy be dragged into the Iran war, Trump turned on her publicly, saying he'd thought she was brave but was wrong. And now she's being squeezed from her own right. General Roberto Vannacci, a former army officer turned hard-right politician, has been pulling part of the nationalist electorate towards even more aggressive language on migration, identity, and security. Maggi says the economic picture is also closing in.
6: Dal punto di vista dell'economia, le cose
3: the economy is going badly. He

0: says Italy has a huge deficit, purchasing power is at rock bottom, and gas prices are rising. Then from Luxembourg came one piece of news Meloni could present as a win. The Advocate General of the European Court of Justice issued an opinion on Italy's offshore migrant centers in Albania, centers that have stood largely empty because Italian judges refused to send people there. He said the scheme is, in principle, compatible with EU law, as long as migrants' rights are fully protected. Meloni called it a vindication, saying 2 years had been lost to forced and unfounded judicial readings in what she called a new model for the EU in how to handle migrant arrivals. Still, it doesn't change the wider picture here in Italy. Meloni is now facing resistance and failures on multiple fronts, with international stakes the highest they've ever been since her election. Megan Williams, DW, Rome.
1: Let's accept for a minute the thesis that we have moved into a new age of unorder and that the old rules no longer apply. In that case, what we need is a guide to help us navigate our new volatile reality. Surviving Chaos, Geopolitics When the Rules Fail, is just one such book. Its author is Mark Leonard, co-founder and director of the European Council on Foreign Relations, the first pan-European think tank. And at the heart of the book is a distinction which I think I'm going to let Mark Leonard outline himself.
2: So my starting point is that the world's going to be divided less between autocracies and democracies or between East and West, but more between different ways that people are thinking about order. And one way I think about order, the way that the architects think about order, is you try and design a perfect world with a set of rules and institutions, and then you work back from that and see how you can mold the world that we're living in so that it meets that structure. And the sort of classic example of that came after World War II, where you get a bunch of very clever people, John Maynard Keynes from the UK, Dean Acheson from the US, other people like that, who set up the Bretton Woods institutions, the United Nations, the World Bank, the IMF, and then you carry on building lots of structures after that. An alternative way of thinking about order is what I call the artisan's approach. So rather than building grand structures from scratch, instead, artisans improvise, they repair, they adapt, they use old structures and institutions to do new things rather than building new things from scratch. So I kind of argue in the book that for most of the last couple of hundred years, it's been a great time for architects, and architects have done very, very well in the world. But because we're entering a period where a lot of really quite fundamental change is going to blow through those structures and institutions, and it's going to be much less predictable than it was before, this could be the hour of the artisan, where artisans find that they're in a much better place than the architects. And the architects get very frustrated because their beautiful plans and grand designs don't seem to have very much purchase on a world that's going through fundamental changes because of climate change, because of the creation of AI, because of big demographic changes, because capitalism is becoming much more crisis prone, and also just because the changes in power relations is leading to new leaders like Donald Trump and Vladimir Putin and Xi Jinping, who just don't obey the rules and are doing things in different ways.
1: I learned so much, by the way, about Xi Jinping from this book. Honestly, if ever there was a man in this book that comes out as, you know, a man with a plan, it is him. So I would have put him in the architect category. So I was sort of wondering what qualifies him and his thinking as artisanal. And I think it's sort of this thing that you unpick, where there is this taking from Confucius, taking from Marx, this sort of theoretical, almost spiritual sort of mishmash that creates a framework which enables his system to flourish.
2: Yeah. So obviously, Xi Jinping's not somebody who is well known for his laissez-faire approach to the world. His rise to power has been associated with lots of attempts to crack down on society and to introduce greater controls on what people are doing on a day-to-day basis. But where I do think he is open to the world is firstly, that he has a sense that the future isn't going to be about preserving the existing structures and building an order. It's more about surviving chaos. And his favorite phrase, which he uses all the time, is called great changes unseen in a century. And it sounds quite clunky to European ears, but it's quite a resonant phrase to many Chinese people because it echoes the language that people used in the late Qing era in the 19th century when China had its first real encounter with Western modernity, with British and French people coming out who overwhelmed China with their superior military technologies. And this led to a massive crisis in China. It was the beginning of what the official Communist Party calls the century of humiliation. China found itself on the wrong side of what it saw as these great changes, you know, the Industrial Revolution, which led to these new technologies, which created a lot of chaos and disruption. And the Chinese thought that they had all the answers, that they knew how the world worked, but none of the rules which they were relying on seemed to apply anymore. So a lot of Chinese people went to Europe to try and understand what was going on in the world. And they came back and decided that they actually not only didn't understand what was happening, but they didn't even have the words to explain it. So they introduced a whole new vocabulary into the Chinese language at the beginning of the 20th century. Words like science and democracy and the word of progress, which didn't exist before, because they had an idea that the history was went in cycles, that nothing really changed fundamentally. So this idea that the history could have a direction and was moving forward was something which was quite alien to a lot of Chinese people. So they had this kind of massive crisis and decided that they needed to learn from the West. And since then, they've been on the lookout for these big, great changes to make sure that they didn't miss them and that they were on the right side of future industrial or other kinds of revolutions that were going on.
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1: I was thinking of something that I heard, I think it was probably David Harvey say, and that is that when a British business person goes into a meeting with a Chinese business person, the Chinese business person knows that Britain fought a war literally for the right to get China addicted to opium because they didn't like the trade deficit, and you know this is part of the sort of the cultural and historical knowledge with which that Chinese person enters the meeting. The British person probably has no idea. That's not a history that they have been taught. And so I suppose my question is about the stories that we tell each other about ourselves and about our collective past, and whether you think that this is a moment of Aufbruch, of you know of change, of disruption in that respect.
2: I think that's absolutely right. You know, I think we've had a pretty remarkable few decades where, you know, a lot of Europeans thought we were at the end of history, that we'd reached the end of our evolutionary journey, and that
1: Europe was it, right? We were living it. We were the ultimate goal at the end of the rainbow.
2: We were living it, and that everyone else was going to become like us. And I think we forgot, as you know, your British businessman did, both how much of the rest of the world looked at us and our kind of history and our impact on them, which is one of the reasons I think why these universal institutions have got less legitimacy than we thought they did, because a lot of other people think they were spread through empire and through violence. But also that they kind of, you know, the period that we thought of as order and as the end of history, you know, for many other people around the world was a period where there was a lot of violence and war, and they didn't really think the order was working for them. I think what's changed now is, you know, firstly, that there are a lot of people within Western societies that have the same response to where we're at. So, you know, 40% of Americans who voted for Donald Trump actually think that they were the biggest victims of the American order. So that is leading to different sort of conversations within our societies about, you know, who we are, where we've come from, where we're going to go.
4: So anecdotally, I was having a sort of an editorial discussion the other day, and it was about terminology, because far right, it's a term that's applied across the board. But, you know, within that, you have all these different sort of distinctions between, you know, populist right, between nationalist right. And we were also saying that, you know, we also need to be a lot more choosy about the way in which we describe the far left, because far left is a term applied to Jean-Luc Mélenchon, who would represent a sort of authoritarian left, you know, but it also gets applied to someone like Zach Polanski, who's an eco-socialist, you know. And I was just thinking in the middle of this discussion, oh my goodness, history is here. You know, the end of history was predicated on the idea that the big sort of ideological arguments had been settled. And no, we're right in the middle of it.
2: Yeah, well, I think we are at the edge of history now rather than the end of history. And we're kind of realizing that a lot of the things that we're living through have no real historical precedent, whether it's the extent of climate change, whether it is the idea of AI and quantum computing and new technologies which are going to turn our societies and our labor markets and even the idea of what it is to be human on their head, or whether it is the way that our global economy has just changed in such a fundamental way. I mean, we know from Marx onwards that capitalism is prone to crises, but Marx didn't envisage an economy as connected, as networked, as complex as the one that we have at the moment. That creates a whole series of massive crises which we've been dealing with. I mean, just the last decade, we had a financial crisis, we've had the global pandemic, we've had lots of evidence of man-made climate change, we've had the wars in Ukraine and Gaza and Iran, all reverberating through the global economy. We had a migration crisis in 2015. And these things are really big issues which seem to overwhelm the sort of centrist politics that we had beforehand, and are leading people towards much bigger divides and to try new things out. So you are seeing the emergence of a new right, as you said before, with a radicalism to a lot of these far right parties. But as you say, there are also lots of new parties that have come to occupy the left with completely different visions from the sort of centrist mainstream third way politics, which was in the ascendant in the 90s and in the noughties. And it does mean that there's a lot to play for. So, you know, increasingly when general elections happen, people don't think it's just a question of who's going to be governing the country, but there is often a sense that democracy itself is on the ballot. You know, this could be the last election that we have. And people very much felt that in the US elections, in the Hungarian elections. And I'm sure, you know, in the French presidential elections next year, there will be a sense that there are really big things at stake there. It's not just an election which will have an impact for political experts. It's something which could potentially really define the identity and history of France.
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0: Hi, I'm Sławek Szewc in Warsaw. Welcome to News from Poland on Monday, May 4th. In today's edition of our Current Affairs magazine, Poland seeks stronger U.S. troop presence as Washington weighs cuts in Germany.
1: U.S. troops in Europe are needed. Regardless of these decisions, they probably have not yet been fully made, because here the NATO Secretary General clearly communicates that he is in contact and discussing what it might look like. So for now, we have a slogan. What the implementation of that slogan will be, we will see.
0: Also, Poland's president calls for a new constitution.
2: I won't tell the nation today which system we should adopt, whether parliamentary or presidential, but one thing is clear, we cannot continue with power divided.
0: That and more later on, but now look at some Polish-related news developments. Polish Prime Minister rejects President's Constitutional Council. Poland and UK to sign defense treaty in late May, and Polish government head to meet Pope Leo and Italy's Meloni in Rome on Thursday. Polish Prime Minister Donald Tusk has dismissed President Karol Nawrocki's newly formed Council for a New Constitution as not a serious initiative, saying he sees no reason to engage with it. Tusk said President Nawrocki appeared less interested in constitutional order than in changing the system, so that he has more to say. He added that the current framework, broadly speaking, serves Polish affairs well. The Prime Minister said he would be willing to take part in a serious conversation about the Constitution, but drew a sharp distinction between that and the President's Council. Tusk argued that the current Constitution already clearly enough sets out who holds which responsibilities, and called on the President and the opposition to respect it before tinkering with a new one. He also noted that a constitutional majority for the president's proposals does not exist and is unlikely to emerge anytime soon, suggesting the initiative amounted to little more than a political game that risked adding to instability at a time when Poland needed calm. Nawrocki first raised the need for a new constitution in his inaugural address in August 2025, when he also pledged to be a guardian of the existing one. Poland's current constitution was adopted in 1997. Poland and the United Kingdom will sign a bilateral treaty covering defense cooperation and other areas on May 27th, Prime Minister Donald Tusk has announced. He made the announcement after meeting UK Prime Minister Keir Starmer on the sidelines of the European Political Community Summit in Yerevan, Armenia, on Monday. It will be a treaty that meaningfully strengthens our cooperation, particularly in the field of defense, Tusk said, adding that the UK was a partner with significant potential for sustained military cooperation. He also said London was keen to have Poland as a reliable advocate for closer UK-EU ties, noting that a clear majority of people in Britain now regret Brexit and want stronger relations with the European Union. On the same sidelines, Tusk met Canadian Prime Minister Mark Carney, the first non-European leader to attend the EPC summit, and announced he would travel to Canada to finalize a range of bilateral agreements. The two leaders agreed to deepen cooperation in defense, nuclear and renewable energy, and intelligence services. Tusk said he had jokingly expressed support for the idea of Canada joining the EU and indicated he was open to developing a format bringing Canada, Norway and the UK closer to the bloc. He stressed, however, this would not be an alternative to European-American relations. Prime Minister Donald Tusk is set to meet Pope Leo XIV and Italian Prime Minister Giorgia Meloni during a visit to Rome on Thursday, according to official announcements. The Vatican said the Pope would receive Tusk in a morning audience on the eve of the first anniversary of Leo's election as leader of the Roman Catholic Church. Later in the day, Tusk will hold talks with Meloni. Donald Tusk confirmed the meetings on Monday, saying, "I'm pleased to confirm that I will be in Rome, not only at the Vatican with Pope Leo, but also for a bilateral meeting with Prime Minister Meloni." U.S. Secretary of State Marco Rubio is also expected to visit Rome and the Vatican on Thursday. A Polish deputy defense minister said on Monday that Warsaw is in discussions with the Pentagon about increasing American military capabilities in Poland, amid uncertainty over the fate of U.S. troops being withdrawn from Germany. However, Deputy Defense Minister Paweł Zalewski declined to confirm or deny whether troops pulled from Germany would be redeployed to Poland. "That is not the moment to comment. We must wait for the Pentagon's decision. However, our intention is to increase American capabilities in Poland and on NATO's eastern flank generally," he said. Pressed on whether Poland was specifically discussing the redeployment of those troops, Zalewski said talks with the Pentagon were focused on increasing American capabilities in Poland. "That is the only thing I can confirm," he said. He also stressed that the decision on what happens to the withdrawing soldiers was an American decision. Asked whether the German drawn down could be a first step toward wider withdrawals from Spain or Italy, Zalewski said he hoped not, arguing that a U.S. presence in Europe serves both European security interests, given the Russian threat, and American power projection needs across three continents. "I think this is a matter of shared European and American interests that U.S. soldiers remain in Europe," he said. Zalewski called the creation of a NATO 3.0, a new alliance framework in which Europe takes on significantly more responsibility for conventional defense against Russia, the most pressing priority, describing Poland as a leader in that process. Polish Prime Minister Tusk warned that the greatest threat to the transatlantic community was not its external enemies, but the ongoing disintegration of our alliance, as he said, adding that everything necessary must be done to reverse this catastrophic trend. And Poland's education minister, Barbara Nowacka, has accused Catholic bishops of ignorance and contempt for teachers after the head of the Polish Bishops' Conference criticized health education in Polish schools. Archbishop Tadeusz Wojda, speaking at a ceremony at Częstochowa's Jasna Góra Monastery on Saturday, questioned why health education, which he said attracted only 30% attendance when optional, had been made compulsory, while religious education, attended by roughly 70% of pupils, remained voluntary. Nowacka, responding on Monday, said the bishops do not know what is the curriculum and do not understand the need for sound knowledge delivered by teachers. "This is either ignorance or arrogance," she said. You're tuned to Polish Radio, and this is our weekday current affairs magazine. I'm Sławek Szefs, your host in Warsaw. Poland is pushing to maintain and potentially increase the U.S. military presence on its territory, the country's defense minister said, as Washington considers reducing troop levels in Germany and signals possible delays in weapons deliveries to European allies. Tomasz Ferenc has this report.
1: Poland says it is actively working not only to maintain but potentially increase the presence of U.S. troops on its territory, even as Washington considers scaling back its military footprint in Germany. Deputy Prime Minister and Defense Minister Władysław Kosiniak-Kamysz addressed the issue following a Pentagon decision to reduce troop numbers in Germany by 5,000, with further cuts suggested by U.S. President Donald Trump. Kosiniak-Kamysz stressed that discussions are ongoing and that the final shape of any U.S. military redeployment remains unclear. U.S. troops in Europe are needed. Regardless of these decisions, they probably have not yet been fully made, because here the NATO Secretary General clearly communicates that he is in contact and discussing what it might look like. So for now, we have a slogan. What the implementation of that slogan will be, we will see. At the same time, Washington has warned European allies, including Poland, of potential delays in arms deliveries. These are linked to efforts by the United States to replenish stockpiles depleted by conflict in the Middle East, including the war with Iran. Kosiniak-Kamysz acknowledged the risk of delays, though he attempted to reassure that the situation is under control. As for Patriot batteries, here we have no signals that there are delays. Earlier, of course, I said that with regard to other equipment, some components that we buy, delays may occur. We receive such information from the American side. We are in contact. For now, they are not on a scale that would cause any problems for us. But, of course, unfortunately, the war in the Middle East is also delaying deliveries to Poland. The potential delays could affect ammunition for systems such as HIMARS and NASAMS, both widely used in Ukraine. Meanwhile, Polish officials continue to emphasize that the United States has repeatedly assured Warsaw that troops will not be withdrawn from Poland. Deputy Foreign Minister Ignacy Niemczycki pointed to consistent messaging from Washington, including from President Trump himself. Americans have repeatedly, at many levels, including President Trump himself, emphasized that they will not withdraw troops from Poland. So we are quite attached to that, and of course we will see what the future brings. However, I have a sense that Americans cooperate well with us, appreciate that we are taking on increasing responsibility for European security. The issue was also discussed at the highest political level. Polish President Karol Nawrocki held a phone call with Donald Trump, where both leaders reaffirmed the strength of the Polish-American alliance and discussed the presence of U.S. forces in Europe. At the same time, broader concerns about the stability of Western alliances are emerging. The Polish Prime Minister warned against political divisions and called for unity based on shared values. For some time, we have been observing such a tendency to question whether this or that is needed or not. Attempts also to break up or weaken the European Union. For me, the community of the West, and I am not talking about geography, I'm talking about political values, is worth maintaining at all costs. One should not give in to some political provocations, whims of this or that world leaders. Analysts say the U.S. decision to withdraw troops from Germany may also be politically motivated. Expert in U.S. politics Karol Schulz notes that similar threats have been made before. We must remember that Donald Trump has already announced such things more than once. In the previous round of threats, he announced the withdrawal of 12,000 troops from Germany. He did not withdraw them. Now it is also to be spread over many months, and we will see whether this withdrawal will really include 5,000, whether it will include anyone at all, and in what time frame, what will happen to them next. Because if these are rapid reaction forces ready for action quite quickly, then the Americans may simply need them in Europe, especially in the face of the conflict that they started in Iran. The United States announced on May the 1st that it would withdraw 5,000 troops from Germany over the next 6 to 12 months. A day later, President Trump suggested that even more could follow. Currently, more than 35,000 U.S. troops are stationed in Germany, forming a key part of the American military presence in Europe since the end of World War II. For News from Poland, I'm Tomasz Ferenc.
0: 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Coming up, two more Polish satellites in space.
3: They take pictures of Earth, SAR system, so the radar imaging system allows us to take those pictures through clouds and irrespective of time of day, so also at night.
0: Also, Górnik Zabrze reclaims the Polish Football Cup after 54 years. But first, Polish President Karol Nawrocki has established a Council for a New Constitution, drawing swift criticism from senior government ministers who warn the move risks deepening political divisions. More from Ada Janiszewska.
2: On May 3rd, Poland came alive with festivities as it celebrated the anniversary of its constitution, a significant national holiday honoring the adoption of the country's first constitution in 1791. This pivotal moment in Polish history marked not only a milestone in governance, but also reflected the enduring spirit and aspirations of the Polish people for freedom and democracy. Throughout the day, vibrant parades, cultural events, and educational programs filled the streets, inviting both citizens and visitors to reflect on the nation's rich heritage. However, these were not the main attractions. During the celebrations, Poland's President Karol Nawrocki made a surprising announcement calling for the establishment of a special council to draft a new constitution. In the history of Poland, four major constitutions have been adopted in 1791, 1921, 1935, and then in 1997. The president emphasized that while the 1997 document had been necessary and appropriate for its time, the present moment calls for a renewed constitutional framework. We need a new constitution, a constitution for the year 2030. When we take a look at the constitution of May 3rd, we see that its esteemed creators acknowledged the necessity for a constitutional review within 25 years to modernize it. The council, which he described as a new generation constitution project targeting 2030, includes former Constitutional Tribunal President Julia Przyłębska, several legal scholars, and former Sejm speakers. The president said he had already invited representatives of all parliamentary parties to join the work, insisting the debate should be inclusive.
4: Nie odpowiem dzisiaj narodowi, jaki system powinniśmy wybrać.
2: I won't tell the nation today which system we should adopt, whether parliamentary or presidential, but one thing is clear, we cannot continue with power divided. The idea drew swift criticism from senior government ministers who warned that the move risks deepening political divisions. Left MP Andrzej Szejna called President Karol Nawrocki's initiative absurd. This constitution has proven its worth and requires adherence. It's difficult to sit down with President Nawrocki, who is a troublemaker when it comes to constitutional matters. According to Krzysztof Brejza of the governing Civic Coalition Party, Karol Nawrocki is unable to amend the constitution. The MP also described the president as a man who does not compromise and fails to attract significant political support. Due to his personality, the president is incapable of implementing such changes with good intentions. The best example is the appointment of Ms. Przyłębska to this council, who for years has undermined the constitutional order. We truly need cooperation now, but it's sad that on the day we celebrate the anniversary of the May 3rd constitution, the president used it for a political game. The debate over whether this idea was good or not also drew in historian Professor Janusz Odziemkowski. When we discuss whether we need a new constitution or perhaps a form of the existing one, let us remember that our ancestors predicted over 200 years ago that the course of events and changes in the world might mean that what they considered sacred and beautiful would require repair in 25 years.
5: Za te 25 lat będzie wymagało naprawy.
2: The new constitution will not help us because this is just not the right moment, said Marcin Jan Radwan Rochrenszew, a judge of the state tribunal, commenting on the president's appointment of the constitutional council. Meanwhile, Wojciech Kolarski from the chancellery of the president told Polish radio that as long as the 1997 constitution remains in force, the president will adhere to it. He added that adopting a new constitution would take several years. The president's declaration and the decision to establish the council are just the beginning of the work process that will culminate in the constitution, but all of this will happen within a few years.
6: Wszystko wydarzy się w perspektywie najbliższych lat.
2: Poland's president has the right to propose changes to the constitution. Still, they have to be approved by two-thirds of the deputies in the lower halves of parliament and an absolute majority in the Senate. Both bodies are under the control of the liberal coalition government, which is opposed to Nawrocki. For News from Poland, Ada Janiszewska.
0: You're listening to News from Poland, coming your way from Warsaw. A SpaceX rocket was successfully launched on Sunday from the Vandenberg Space Base in California, USA, carrying 45 satellites, including two from Poland. A Polish Armed Forces MicroSAR reconnaissance satellites from the Polish-Finnish company ISI, and iCorp1, a new Polish space company satellite equipped also with a proprietary synthetic aperture radar. Over to Agnieszka Bielawska.
7: 4, 3, 2, 1, ignition, and liftoff Falcon 9. Go SpaceX, go Transporter 16.
8: The first ISI satellite for the Polish Armed Forces was launched into orbit in November 2025, and two more followed in March of this year. Poland's Defence Minister Władysław Kosiniak-Kamysz emphasised that the new capabilities this technology provides will be a significant boost for the country's operational forces and its entire security system. These satellites are very important. They are equipped with proprietary military synthetic aperture, SAR, radars, which means they allow for observation regardless of the time of day and night or weather conditions. Some of them are already in space, others will follow soon. Around May the 15th, ICEYE will provide us with all operational capabilities. It shows that in less than a year, such technology is already available for the Polish Armed Forces. It is a gigantic leap.
9: To jest gigantyczny przełom.
8: Poland's Defense Ministry signed a 200 million euro contract in May last year to acquire the three ICEYE satellites, with six more radar satellites to come. The global consortium ICEYE delivers intelligence in sectors such as defense and intelligence or natural catastrophe response, underlined Rafał Modrzewski, chief executive officer and co-founder of ICEYE, talking to Polish Radio.
3: A new space company building constellations of synthetic aperture radar satellites. They do Earth observation, so they take pictures of Earth, SAR system, so the radar imaging system allows us to take those pictures through clouds and irrespective of time of day. So also at night. We are a global leader today when it comes to intelligence and defense Earth observation systems with customers around the world, from Japan to United States, through Europe and Middle East.
8: The satellites are part of the Polaris constellation, providing reconnaissance data, as Lieutenant Colonel Anna Żuchowska told Polish Radio.
2: They are like Polish eyes in space, delivering data from all around the world. They can monitor any area. They are equipped with advanced radar tools that can capture images of Earth's surface regardless of time of day, weather or cloud cover. This, of course, allows us to illustrate any given stretch around the globe. The satellites will provide an all-weather surveillance capability. They can also be used for fire control and operational planning, as well as collection of real-time data on the movement of troops, equipment and infrastructure. And that is not the end of Poland's build-up. The country is also investing in another satellite constellation, this time meant for optical surveillance. Small optical crafts will be joined by bigger ones called Poleos in the year 2027. Against the backdrop of Poland's strengthening defense capabilities, the country is actively investing in high-tech solutions, particularly in intelligence, unmanned systems and digital infrastructure. For News from Poland, I am Agnieszka Bielawska.
0: Finally on the magazine, Górnik Zabrze won the Polish Football Cup final on Saturday, defeating Raków Częstochowa 2-0 at the National Stadium in Warsaw. Górnik players lifted the trophy for the seventh time in the club's history, but it was their first cup final triumph since 1972. Marcin Matuszewski has the story.
10: Górnik Zabrze are a 14-time Polish champion and one of the most successful football teams in the country's history, although they won most of their honors between the 1950s and 1980s. Górnik's achievement list also includes Polish football's highest continental mark, the 1970 European Cup Winners' Cup final against Manchester City, narrowly lost 2-1 by the team based in southern Poland's region of Silesia. On Saturday in the 2026 Polish Cup final, Górnik faced off against another outfit from the country's south, Raków Częstochowa, a club with a slightly less impressive history but a greater number of recent successes. This include one Polish Champions title, three top league runner-up finishes and two Polish Cup triumphs, all added to Raków's cabinet since 2021. Meanwhile, although prior to Saturday's final, Górnik Zabrze boasted seven Polish Cups, the last occasion when they lifted the trophy was as far back as 1972. As TVP Sport reported in its broadcast, the PGE Narodowe Stadium in Warsaw was packed to the brim for the Saturday's final, with Zabrze fans clearly more numerous and louder. In their chants, they demanded their team to play like in the good old days, and today's Górnik footballers did just that. Although Raków was more in possession throughout the game, they did not turn this into clear chances, and when they managed to do it, their shots were usually blocked or off target. Meanwhile, Górnik was brutally efficient. In the 32nd minute, they had their first proper chance and they immediately made good use of it when a perfect corner cross was headed into the net by Italian-German Ghanaian winger Massimo. In the 65th minute, Ukrainian Górnik winger Klan intercepted a bad clearance by one of Raków defenders, and after a short run with the ball, he unleashed a scorcher from beyond the penalty area, extending his team's lead. Despite the Częstochowa-based team's best efforts throughout the game, they failed to convert their dominance in ball possession into clear chances. All this translated into growing frustration, which brought a red card for their Norwegian striker for a horrendous tackle on Zabrze's veteran German-Polish star Podolski in the second half's injury time. Soon after, the referee whistled for the final time and Górnik Zabrze players, coaches, officials and fans started celebrating their team's 7th Polish Cup win. The trophy was presented to the winners by Polish president Karol Nawrocki, a retired legendary Górnik captain Stanisław Oślizło, who led the club to their previous victory in the final back in 1972, was invited to lift the 2026 Polish Cup together with today's team.

0: Gentlemen, thank you very much for everything. Thank you for your support. When I was signing with Zabrze, I gave a clear declaration to you and to the boys on the team. 3 to 5 years and we'll be back on top. And now it happened. It is my final season and it is truly incredible. We've got it. The cup is ours. Łukasz Podolski told the fans, speaking in Silesian dialect, TVP Sport reported. It was undoubtedly a very special evening for the veteran attacker. Born in Zabrze, neighboring city of Gliwice, in 1985 as a footballer's son, Podolski emigrated with his family to Germany at the age of 2. He went on to represent the country he grew up in and became one of the top German football stars, scoring 49 times in 130 national team games and winning the 2014 World Cup in the process. However, he never lost touch with his Silesian roots. As it happened, Podolski's late grandmother was a lifelong Górnik Zabrze fan, and she passed on her love for this club to her grandson. Already being a world-class football star, Podolski promised her that one day he would come back to finish his career at Górnik and help the club back to its former glory. Many doubted he would ever follow up on that promise, but in 2021, at the age of 34, Podolski surprised the football world and signed with Zabrze, playing for the club ever since. Over the years, he also became one of Górnik's sponsors and a minor shareholder, now in the process of taking over the club for good. Soon turning 41, Podolski is less and less of an active player. Now, however, he can end his illustrious playing career also boasting a major domestic trophy won with his and his late grandmother's beloved club, reclaiming the Polish Cup for Górnik Zabrze after 54 years. For News from Poland, Marcin Matuszewski.
1: And there's nothing like support from your grandma. Thanks, Marcin. And that item brought us to the end of this Monday edition of our News from Poland Current Affairs magazine. But remember to check our website and social media for first-hand information and updates. I'm Sławek Szewc. 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

0: Polish fusion, Polski fusion, the Polish palate, the Polish quest for taste, pierogi, pizza, kebab, molecular cuisine, tales from the Polish kitchen with Agnieszka Wilawska,
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0: 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You're tuned to Warsaw. Hello, I'm Agnieszka Wilawska, welcoming you to another edition of our Day in the Life series. Today, introducing poet, translator, recipient of the Union of Polish Writers Abroad Award.
2: My name is Charles Stephen Kraszewski. I'm a literary translator, and I specialize in the West Slavic literature, so that would be Polish, Czech, and Slovak. I have three volumes of my own poetry out in English, one in Polish. That's what I do with most of my time. I translate.
0: You said West Slavic literature, Czech, Polish, and Slovak. Why the choice? Because of your roots?
2: Well, yeah. I am a Polish citizen, but I was born in America. That's where I grew up. And my background in my family, where my grandparents were from Poland and from Slovakia, the one grandmother I knew was my Slovak grandmother, who lived with us until she died at age 18. So I was always attracted to those two cultures for reasons simply of identity. And that's how that all got started. I've also done translations from the Latin and from the Greek, but my heart is with those three languages especially.
0: Well, those three languages, though similar, are really different. So there must be sometimes a little bit of difficulty, the more so that your choice of works for translation ranges from classics to modern.
2: Well, sure, that's true. Every language has its own spirit. And because I speak Polish most of the time at home, that is the one language that is easiest for me. I used to have a lot of experience with Czech when I was a student. I studied under Rio Preisner, who was a Czech poet, and we were very close, and I would speak with him constantly. Of the three, Slovak is probably my weakest. I don't have much contact with it, although we spent a month in Banská Štiavnica on a translation fellowship back in November. So, there are some difficulties with translation, but not being a simultaneous translation, but rather working with texts. They're not problems that you can't overcome.
0: As I said, your interest in literature ranges, I mean, the translations that you've done, but primarily it focuses on Polish classics. Is this the main route that you chose to take?
2: I've always been interested in literary history, so I am drawn to the classics of just about any literary tradition I'm familiar with. I have, as you know, worked with living authors in Czech, such as Jiří Kratochvíl, and here in Poland with people such as Andrzej Kotański and Rafał Wojaszyński. So when a text attracts my attention, it doesn't matter when it was written or by whom it was written. It speaks to me, and that's what literary translators often do. We have a kind of, I think, loving jealousy of the original, that it strikes us such that we wish we had written it ourselves. And so the second best thing to do is to recreate it. But I also do think I do have a sense of mission as far as the West Slavic languages are concerned, to bring them to the wider attention of the English-speaking world. And as you know, the classics are quite poorly represented in the English publishing community. And that's why when I can bring out something by Mickiewicz, something by Kochanowski, by Norvid, it gives me a great sense of satisfaction that these authors who are on definitely the same level and just as worthy of attention as any of the English or French or Italian writers can finally approach an audience that was closed off to them for so long.
0: Mickiewicz, you translated Norwid Kochanowski. What is the biggest challenge in translating those masters of the Polish language into the English language?
2: I think that in order to be a successful literary translator and not just a philological translator, you have to be a little brash. You have to consider yourself capable of recreating poetry as it was written, as close as you can, approximating that. And so, as George Steiner says, every great and every real verse translation is actually a recreation of the original in a certain way. And of course, you can't create something so it's going to have everything in it that the original has. But I think that the spirit is very important. And this is the reason when I speak about translation, I often say that a literary translator is something like a medium and who allows the spirit of the poet to speak through him or her. In My Forefather's Eve, of course, if you look through that, I'm sure you will notice that it's not a philological translation. There are certain places where we replace phrases or manners of speaking with what is written in the original, but as long as it has the same effect, as you mentioned, as far as emotion is concerned, the same effect or as close as you can get to the same effect on the receptor, the reader in the receptor language as the original reader had, it's a successful translation.
0: For propagating Polish literature and Polish culture abroad, you've been awarded a special award of the London-based Association of Polish Writers. So I think that this is, though a strenuous task at times, it gives fruit.
2: Well, yes. Of course, again, I think the reason I do it in the first place is it's part of me. It's what I very much enjoy doing. And so that is a reward in and of itself. I have been lucky, especially in the past 5 years or so, to receive quite a bit of commissions from people coming to me with things that they wanted translated in various places. But generally speaking, I translate something that I love. I translate something that I want to translate, whether or not it will be published or it will be even recognized. And that can be a reward in itself.
0: Charles S. Kraszewski, a Polish-American professor, Slavicist, and translator from Polish, Czech, Slovak, Greek, and Latin. And I'm Agnieszka Bielawska, your host in this edition of Day in the Life. Thanks for joining us.
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0: 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Welcome to High Note Music Magazine, and I'm your host Elżbieta Krajewska. In this program, Sabałowe Nuty, the music of Sabała, a legendary Tatra mountain figure from the late 19th century, insurgent, mountain robber turned mountain guide, folk musician, singer and storyteller, to some the most famous of highland musicians and a symbolic figure for the region. He was born in January 1809, and so 2024 saw the 215th anniversary of his birth.

Sabawa, his real name Jan Krzeptowski, was born in January 1809 in Kościelisko, a village just outside Zakopane in the Podhale region of the Tatras. He became known as

0: music, he became something of a local celebrity among the many artists who flocked to the resort of Zakopane in those years. Maciej Krupa, mountain guide and author of a book on Zakopane, in an interview for Polish Radio, said Sabała was the best known representative of Podhale in the world. Sabała is an extraordinary legend. Henryk Sienkiewicz, also fascinated by the figure and the Zakopane area, wrote a tale about him. Then he got the Nobel Prize for Literature, so this got translated into many languages over a few years, and Sabała became known to many countries and cultures. He was really unusual, though slightly mythologized. We actually do know quite a lot about him. Much was contained in the excellent biography Wiesław Aleksander Wójcik wrote some years ago.
1: Nieco zmityzowana, choć wiemy o nim całkiem sporo, doczekał się kilka lat temu wybitnej biografii pióra Wiesława Aleksandra Wójcika.

Sabawa became something of a local celebrity in Zakopane in the later part of the 19th century, rubbing shoulders, for instance, with the likes of Tytus Chałubiński and Stanisław Witkiewicz, hiking with them on expeditions in the mountains. While the locals considered him a misfit and a freak, Witkiewicz called him Homer of the Tatras, and he was a frequent guest at his home, entertaining visitors with stories and songs, once even staging a robber's attack on the actress Helena Modjeska, himself taking on the part of the harnash, or robber leader. Witkiewicz also asked him to be the godfather of his son, Stanisław Ignacy. Sabawa became famous for the music he composed and played on złopcoki, a simple string instrument reminiscent of a violin, popular in the region in the 19th century. The melodies, known as Sabawa's notes, continue to be played by folk ensembles in the Polish highlands.

It's said that Sabawa himself rarely performed in a band or accompanied dancing, because for him, his music was a form of personal expression. Władysław Obrochta, one of the most famous traditional violin players of Podhale, before his death recalled in an interview for Polish radio that his grandfather, musician Bartuś Obrochta, had known Sabawa. For certain, they met, because he'd say some of the music he played was Sabawa's. There were musicians with whom Sabawa played and also went to France with them. Among others, the folk music of Sabawa inspired such classic Polish composers as Ignacy Jan Paderewski or Karol Szymanowski. Sabawa's own Złupcoki are now preserved in the Museum of Musical Instruments, attached to the National Museum in Poznań.

0: Sabawa was also known as a storyteller, and his stories have been published in numerous collections. Friendships with a number of renowned Polish authors of the late 19th and early 20th century took him into a number of literary writings, fictional or semi-fictional. To mention The Legend of the Tatras by Kazimierz Przerwa-Tetmajer or Sabawa's Tale by Henryk Sienkiewicz. Folk musician Krzysztof Trebunia-Tutka read on Polish radio the tale of creation, as according to Sabawa.
1: Sły roki przemijały całe wieki, jaz nareszcie Pan Bóg namyślał...
0: Years passed, and whole ages passed, and lastly the Lord God thought of creating man. He looked down from heaven, and from the soil made Adam. It is that a human, when young, runs around like a dog, after growing a bit, becomes as dumb as a calf, then gets married and works like an ox, and getting old sometimes becomes as stupid as an ass.
1: Starość przepytuję, czasem przygłupieje jak łosiu.

Sabawa died in December 1894 in Zakopane. He is buried among many famous figures at the local Napęksowo-Brzesko Cemetery. In 1903, a monument to Sabawa and Tytus Chałubiński was unveiled in Zakopane by the Association of the Friends of Zakopane. The monument was designed by Stanisław Witkiewicz and sculpted by Jan Nalborczyk. In 1979, Sabawa's house at Krzyptówki was turned into one of the branches of the Tatra Museum. The house is now in private hands, but still open to tourists. The house, built by Sabawa's father at the turn of the 18th and 19th century, is reportedly the oldest example of regional architecture preserved in the area. Since 1967, a festival of Polish folklore headed Sabawowe Bajania has been organized in Bukowina Tatrzańska. The 2024 edition is planned in July. And that's all in this High Notes magazine. Your host was Elżbieta Krajewska. Thanks for listening and goodbye.

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1: It's 8 p.m. in Israel, Monday, May 4th, 2026. In the headlines, two IDF soldiers are moderately wounded in southern Lebanon. A third soldier was lightly hurt. The U.S. military says two U.S. missile destroyers entered the Gulf to break the Iranian blockade on the Strait of Hormuz. The United Arab Emirates says it intercepted three drones fired from Iran over UAE territorial waters. Thousands here in Israel descend upon Meron for Lag BaOmer despite security restrictions. In Australia, public hearings on anti-Semitism begin of the commission formed after the Bondi attack in December. The weather in Israel, it snowed on Mount Hermon. Cold temperatures are forecast in Israel tomorrow as well. Good evening, this is David Ze'ev with the news. There is a lot of talk tonight on resuming the Iran war, but we begin tonight in southern Lebanon, where again today soldiers have been hurt. Two IDF soldiers have been moderately wounded in a clash with Hezbollah terrorists. They were evacuated to hospital. Their families were updated. After the clash, the Israel Air Force attacked Hezbollah military buildings as well as a Hezbollah anti-tank position in the area. An IDF soldier was likely hurt in an explosive drone attack by Hezbollah toward Israeli soldiers in southern Lebanon. He was hospitalized and his family was notified. Givati Brigade soldiers raided a launching compound of Hezbollah in southern Lebanon, from where dozens of rockets are said to have been fired toward Israeli territory and IDF forces. The IDF forces involved in today's raid found the launchers loaded and ready for firing. Also found were arms and ammunition, including Kalashnikov rifles and rocket-propelled grenade holders. The IDF says that the military force was concluding to operate to rid of the threat from the forward defense line of Israeli forces in southern Lebanon, but would continue for as long as possible. The IDF has been conducting strikes on Hezbollah infrastructure in several parts of South Lebanon. The IDF spokesperson in Arabic issued a warning to residents of several towns to evacuate at least a kilometer away for their own safety, he said. Local Lebanese media reported two fatalities and an Israeli Air Force strike in the Tyre area. Hezbollah overnight tried to launch an anti-tank rocket at Israeli forces operating in Lebanon. There were no injuries. The launch site was destroyed. The IDF says that over the past 2 days, Israeli forces have killed 10 armed Hezbollah terrorists in several incidents and destroyed a loaded launched site that was ready for fire. The military structures and weapons storage sites were destroyed. Hezbollah leader Naim Qassem says the organization is playing a game of cat and mouse, he says so, with the IDF in order to inflict on it the heaviest possible losses. Qassem said in a statement, "Our people get everywhere in Lebanon and are not necessarily in the south." He also said that Hezbollah does not recognize the ceasefire because Israeli-American aggression, as he put it, against Lebanon continues. Qassem claimed that Israel has not upheld a single clause of the ceasefire declared at the end of 2024. Now to Iran. The U.S. military says that two U.S. Navy-guided missile destroyers entered the Gulf today to break the Iranian blockade, and that two U.S. merchant ships had transited the Strait of Hormuz. This after Iran had said that it had prevented a U.S. warship from entering the Gulf. U.S. Central Command said its forces were supporting President Donald Trump's Project Freedom, which aims to guide out commercial ships stranded in the Gulf by the U.S.-Israel war on Iran and were enforcing a blockade of Iranian ports. The U.S. military denied the Iranian claim that Iran fired on an American warship that tried to cross the Strait of Hormuz after ignoring warnings from naval forces of the Revolutionary Guard. According to the U.S., the claim is Iranian propaganda. Meanwhile, a senior Iranian source told Reuters that Iran fired two warning missiles at the U.S. warship in order to prevent its entry into the strait, and it was not clear if any damage was caused. The Americans are saying there isn't any. There wasn't any. Last night, U.S. President Donald Trump announced the launch of what he called that Project Freedom to help commercial vessels from uninvolved countries stranded at the Iran-gripped Strait of Hormuz. In a social media post, Trump described the effort as a humanitarian gesture, and the U.S. president warned that any interference with the process would be dealt with forcefully. So a day after the president announced that launch of Project Freedom, an initiative to guide those stranded ships by the Iranian-gripped Strait of Hormuz. Iran warned the American Navy not to approach the region. The region, the commander of the Iranian military, said Iranian forces would attack any foreign force that tries to enter the strait. According to the commander, speaking earlier, as we said, the aggressive conduct of the United States would only complicate the situation and endanger the safety of vessels in the Gulf. U.S. President Trump, in a social media post last night, described the initiative as a humanitarian gesture. He warned that any interference would be dealt with forcefully. As we said, these are all very fluid situations, and we are being told, as we hear more about the UAE, that that country is actually now supporting a resumption of the war. About that operation, though, to open up the Strait of Hormuz, the U.S. Central Command said the initiative would involve guided missile destroyers, more than 100 aircraft, and 15,000 service members. The Pentagon did not answer questions about how they would be deployed, but now we see it in action already. Trump's shipping initiative came as Iran and the U.S. have been engaged in a back and forth over a proposal to end the hostilities despite everything else. Trump noted in a social media post last night, in addition to everything else, that his representatives are having positive discussions with Iran, which he says could lead to something very positive for all, in his words. Let's hear what they're saying in NATO amid all the confusion, and will we or won't we get back to the situation of an actual war? NATO Secretary General Mark Rutte made his remarks to reporters ahead of the start of the European summit in Armenia taking place. He says European leaders heard from the U.S. over their reaction to the situation in the Middle East and are prepared to provide support for the next phase.
2: As you know, as we know, there has been some disappointment on the U.S. side when it comes to European reaction to what is happening now in the Middle East and the campaign of Israel and the U.S. against Iran. But I would also argue that what I'm hearing from all my contacts with European leaders is that European leaders have gotten the message. They heard the message from the U.S. loud and clear. And we have seen all these countries now participating with their bilateral agreements, making sure that when it comes to basin requests and all the logistical support, this is delivered. I see more and more European countries pre-positioning essential logistical and other support, for example, mine hunters, minesweepers, close to theater, so that for the next phase they are ready. So I would argue that, yes, there has been some disappointment from the U.S. side, but the Europeans have listened to the message from the U.S. and from the U.S. president, like they did last year when it came to the NATO summit and the 5% spending commitment.
1: NATO Secretary General Mark Rutte speaking today. You might recall that some time ago, President Trump, when hearing some more positive, as far as he is concerned, messages from the Europeans, said, well, where were you when we needed you? You're coming in too late after the U.S., in the words of President Trump, has already achieved the basic victory that has allowed for the current stage to be even taking place. But those were the words of the NATO Secretary General. And we're also hearing from the German Chancellor that he, too, is trying to reconcile differences with President Trump. The two of them, the German Chancellor and the U.S. President, have been a bit hostile with one another lately and have spoken in kind recently. So we also had, for example, the French President, Emmanuel Macron. He's urging Iran and the U.S. with everything going on now, but he wants Iran and the U.S. to make a joint effort to reopen the Strait of Hormuz, to do it together. Macron says it's the only solution to permanently unblocking the ships, despite all of the efforts that we're hearing about now. Macron was also speaking in Armenia at that European Political Community Summit. The French president reiterated his position that France would not take part in any operation using force in a framework which he said was unclear. So that's even that is a bit of a shade of difference between that, the French president's comments, and what we were hearing from the NATO Secretary General. In the meantime, while people in Europe and NATO were talking about what they're going to do exactly, things are moving ahead, and the tensions are moving ahead. The United Arab Emirates saying it intercepted 3 drones fired from Iran over UAE territorial waters today, with a 4th one crashing into the sea. The UAE Defense Ministry made that statement in a post on the X social media platform. In the meantime, though, we're hearing a report that a South Korean ship was hit by an explosion in the Strait of Hormuz today, and that Iranian drones caused a fire at a UAE oil port. This as Tehran. Again, this is what it's all about. Tehran demonstrating its grip on Middle East oil. Let's turn now to Gaza, a crisis in negotiations there over the disarming of Hamas. Palestinian sources tell Khan that contacts between the director general of the so-called Board of Peace, Nikolai Mladenov, and the Hamas delegation led by Khalil al-Khaya are stuck. Hamas is conditioning a transition to the second phase of the Gaza framework to full implementation of the first phase. It is also demanding that the issue of arms be discussed in what was termed a broad national framework, meaning only if there are guarantees of establishment of a Palestinian state. Mladenov is insisting that the terror group disarm before rehabilitation of the strip and the withdrawal of IDF forces, and Hamas is refusing to move to advance to any part of the second phase as long as Israel refuses to commit to full implementation of the elements of the first phase. So that's the crisis over there in the Gaza Strip. Now, we try to tackle the issue of Jewish terror in Judea and Samaria. Yisrael Maydad is a longtime volunteer, continuing to serve in that capacity, volunteer spokesman for the Yesha Community Council, the Council of Jewish Communities in Judea and Samaria. Yisrael, we want to speak to you now about the issue that comes up, which many might refer to as Jewish terror in Judea and Samaria. Let me ask you point blank at the beginning, how widespread is it?
3: Of course, we have no firm numbers. I'm going to give a guess at maybe 300 or so from my observations, following them on WhatsApp and Telegram platforms. It's very difficult to tell. And I'm also going to suggest that the vast majority actually do not reside here in Judea and Samaria, but come in as guests of other youngsters who are in various positions.
1: So you say you see, you read, whatever, the activity of some 300 people who seem to be involved in this terror activity?
3: That's what it appears to me. If you compare that to about, if we include the Jerusalem New Neighborhoods, over 750,000 Jews who could be classified by the term settlers, I think that's a very minuscule number. Mm-hmm. But the damage they do, more importantly, not only moral, illegal, et cetera, but in terms of public diplomacy and profile, is enormous, and I'm very disturbed about it.
1: And you would say that, in fact, the settlers, okay, the residents of Judea and Samaria, and if you want to include that part of Jerusalem as well, whatever the exact definition would be, on your behalf, and we should point out, if that's okay, that you live in Shiloh, right, in Samaria, that as far as you are concerned, you want more action by the authorities against these people.
3: I myself personally, I'm on record for about close to 20 years now, demanding that the police, the politicians, the educators, the rabbis, and probably most importantly, the parents, get a lot more involved and do the job they're supposed to be doing. They've also done damage to Jews who are residing out here.
1: And the army, by the way, correct? To soldiers also sometimes.
3: And also the correct soldiers also, in terms of puncturing tires or throwing rocks. They have a mission. They think that the best way to bring peace to Israel is and to allow greater expansion of the communities in Judea and Samaria is to remove the Arabs. In some cases, and I will go on record with this, many of the Arabs that you read about are recent immigrants into some of these small shack villages and outposts that they themselves have set up. But that's another issue. The point is that they shouldn't be involved in this. We have courts, we have the army, we have the police, we have the army. They make complaints and they should be dealt with. They should not take the law into their own hands, and especially use of any sort of violence.
1: Let's get back to that point that you made also. Just to what extent do you think it is people who are not from Judea and Samaria who are involved in this terror activity?
3: I'm not an expert in everything, but sociologically speaking, when it hooks up with an ideology that is a little bit more extreme than normal, it's attractive. And if they, in any case, have left home or they're being thrown out of schools and looking for some sort of support, either from, you know, people their own age, a little bit older, they want to ride donkeys, they want to sheep, they want to take part in the mission of saving Israel, some things can go wrong.
1: Saving Israel as they see it, of course.
3: As they see it, of course. True. Some things can go wrong. And rampaging through an Arab village, even after perhaps something has happened from that specific village to Jewish property, to Jewish personnel, people, etc., it still does not justify, at least in these times, the need to be violent oneself. There's a lot more things that could be done.
1: Do these outsiders, as far as you can tell, and I'm sorry if I'm asking too many questions, which might be beyond your realm, but are these people recruited perhaps from people, by people in Judea and Samaria, or they just come without any connection whatsoever?
3: I really don't know, but I can tell you that from my media experience, the ability of WhatsApp, of Telegram, even Facebook, to reach out and mobilize people and enlist people in all sorts of events, even those non-political, is amazing. It's much more than we knew when we were growing up in terms of how do I hook up with something, how do I become a fan of or go to attend an event. And it's very difficult to tell, but there have been counter protests, there have been counter conferences involved just recently, 2 weeks ago. So, I mean, we're trying to be on it, but it's a very difficult situation because these kids think they're better, quote unquote, than a lot of the older people. And it's the government and the local authorities have to be much more involved.
1: Conferences held by people like yourself, in other words, living in Judea and Samaria, who are saying they're doing us a lot of harm, we've got to act against this.
3: That's true. For example, Pinchas Wallerstein, a former head of the Binyamin region and one of the founders of Gush Emunim, was recently interviewed extensively in Haaretz, of all places. So if he's chosen to go even to Haaretz, which is not very sympathetic, he means that he's trying to reach out and pull in people to get involved in the situation.
1: Reaching out to Haaretz, the Haaretz newspaper also had a report about the head of IDF Central Command. That, of course, includes the area of Judea and Samaria, Major General Avi Bluth, and that he reportedly warned that the rising settler violence could spark a Palestinian uprising. If that statement is correct, what do you think about it?
3: Well, look, it possibly could, but a lot of things could, and I don't think anything we do specifically influences the terrorist commanders and activists on the Arab side here in Judea and Samaria. They don't need anything we do to kill us or to injure us or to steal things. So I don't want to go into that field because it sort of places a responsibility that is not on our shoulders. That has nothing to do with it. What could be argued is that they're a little bit more busy with wild youth rather than being busy with terrorists. But that's another issue. They're two different things, and I really wouldn't want to try to combine them or link them up.
1: I believe that General Bluth, Major General Bluth, made the point that you cannot compare, you know, Jewish terror with the scope, much greater scope, of course, of Palestinian terrorism. He has said, though, that they have been able to fight a lot of Palestinian terrorism. There are those who believe, those in the know, I'm not just quoting anybody, who say, you know, even as we are involved in Lebanon and Iran and Gaza and everything else, some of these people, again, maybe they're delinquents, maybe they're all-out ideological people. Either way, the harm that they're doing, they're taking advantage of the spotlight moved away from Judea and Samaria to be able to pull off what they're doing. But at the same time, the result is we know how pressed the military is in terms of everything with which it is dealing. And this does it even greater harm when you have to put more forces to deal with Jewish terrorists in Judea and Samaria.
3: Well, look, first of all, I want to say that I use the term Jewish violence.
1: Okay.
3: Or Jews perpetuating violence, because they don't go out only. We've had very few instances in Duma, for example, where there was a firebomb tossed into a sleeping family bedroom. Very few. We're talking about here about burning fields, taking down electric poles and all sorts of things like that. So that's the vast majority of the violence. But again, I will be honest. There's a certain small element that is linking up retaliatory violence to a political goal of expelling or moving Arabs who recently come into the area, and that's not the job that we should undertake as civilians. That's the job of the government, the job of the army. And we're beginning to get too complex and complicated in this issue. I'm talking about those Jews who are living in Judea and Samaria, and it's crisscrossing too much, and it's getting out of hand.
1: So it's certainly an issue that you would like to see, as we said, dealt with as soon and as ardently as possible. Yisrael Maydad, long time and continuing as a volunteer spokesman for the Yesha Council, the communities in Judea and Samaria. Yisrael, thank you very much for your time.
3: Thank you for having me on.
1: From the West Bank, Judea and Samaria, to the Gaza Strip, where IDF forces killed a Palestinian terrorist who approached Israeli forces in the southern part of the Strip. The IDF spokesperson said that yesterday in the northern part of the Strip, IDF forces killed a terrorist from Hamas's Beit Lahia battalion who approached troops in the Yellow Line area where Israel is mobilized. There, an intelligence probe found that the terrorist had launched rockets at Israel during the war in the past. In another development, the Lebanese newspaper Al-Akhbar is reporting that the organization has completed voting in three areas. Khalil al-Khayo will serve as head of Hamas in the Gaza Strip. Zahar Jabaran will lead the organization in the West Bank. And Khalid Mashal will be the Hamas representative abroad. Khan reports that this is a preliminary stage ahead of the race for the head of the Hamas political bureau between Khalil al-Khayo and Khalid Mashal. We know that we want to correct even the smallest of inaccuracies. We'd like to point out we had that report earlier that the IDF spokesperson in Arabic had issued a warning to residents of several towns in southern Lebanon to evacuate at least a kilometer away for their own safety as the IDF continues its activities there. We then referred to he, actually, recently, as we know. The IDF spokesperson in Arabic, there was a change, and it's now a woman. Her name is Ella Wawiya. So she is the one who issued that directive.

0: Nurit Galron, Hashir al Haaretz. Well, thousands have already descended upon the site at Mount Meron. Police were bracing for potential clashes with ultra-Orthodox pilgrims who may try to reach the site this evening. Despite the cancellation of the mass Lag BaOmer celebration that would have taken place this evening, tonight is Lag BaOmer, the restrictions are due to security situations, especially in the north. And now we're hearing about more possibilities. We'll have to wait and see. But even without anything developing regarding Iran, we do have the situation, as we reported at the very beginning of the newscast, regarding Lebanon, and Meron is in the north. Law enforcement yesterday announced the closure of all roads leading to Meron amid repeated Hezbollah violations of the Lebanon ceasefire. Instead, three symbolic bonfire lightings with up to 200 people at each are being allowed. Well, we're still early in the evening. The events there tend to take place late at night, overnight perhaps, so it remains to be seen. Let's hope it remains peaceful, whether it be from a safety, security, no clashes, as the case may be, between security forces and the participants at this gathering. Prime Minister Benjamin Netanyahu's scheduled testimony today in his ongoing corruption trial was canceled today. A statement from the court said the session was canceled because of an update judges had received overnight from Netanyahu's defense counsel. In another development, the attorney general informed President Isaac Herzog last night that she accepts his invitation, the president's invitation, to engage in discussions on a settlement in Netanyahu's trial on condition that there will be no preconditions set for dialogue that would harm, in her words, progress in the trial, in the words of the attorney general. Khan reports that Herzog is not expected to ask that the proceedings in Netanyahu's trial be frozen during the discussions that take place between the sides. At nearly half past the hour, 28 and a half after the hour, two IDF soldiers are moderately wounded in southern Lebanon. A third soldier was lightly hurt. That is our top headline tonight, but there's a lot more going on. The U.S. military is saying two U.S. missile destroyers entered the Gulf to break the Iranian blockade on the Strait of Hormuz. The United Arab Emirates says it intercepted three drones fired from Iran over UAE territorial waters. We were just seeing on the screen from our colleagues at Khan Television that the reporter in the Arab world was reporting that the United Arab Emirates actually sides with the option of continuing the war with Iran right now, or at some time very soon. Meanwhile, with our own problems here at home, thousands have descended upon Meron for Lag BaOmer, despite the security restrictions. In Australia, public hearings on anti-Semitism began today. It's of the commission that was formed after the Bondi attack in December. We'll have an extensive report coming up. And the weather in Israel, it snowed on Mount Hermon. We'll also hear more about that. Cold temperatures are forecast in Israel tomorrow as well. So, in Australia, public hearings began today into the Bondi Beach mass shooting in December, part of a wide-ranging national inquiry with witnesses set to give evidence on their experience of escalating anti-Semitism in the country of Australia. The attack in which...
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1: Hello and welcome. I'm Romana Grejcerová and you're listening to Czechia in 30 minutes, the show where we give you a rundown of what's recently been happening in the country in just half an hour. Coming up on today's show, firefighters hold line in Bohemian Switzerland as drought fuels fire risk across Czechia. Priceless Great Moravia finds displayed in Modrá treasury. And from Prague to Australia, the lost photographs of Jiří Viktor Daneš, Czechoslovakia's first consul down under. All that in just a few minutes, but first, here is some of today's top headlines.
0: News.
1: Czech Prime Minister Andrej Babiš and Ukrainian President Volodymyr Zelensky met for talks in Yerevan on Sunday, on the eve of the summit of the European Political Community, which both leaders are due to attend. They discussed further development of bilateral relations and prospects for cooperation in various sectors, also touching upon Ukraine's ambition to join the European Union. Babiš said Zelensky wants the war to end and stressed that peace talks must continue. He said that since Russia does not accept European leaders taking part in efforts to resolve the conflict, the Organization of Turkic States could help. For subsidy fraud and damaging the financial interest of the EU, the municipal court in Prague today sentenced member of the European Parliament Jana Nagyová in the Čapí Hnízdo case to a 3-year suspended prison sentence with a probation period of 5 years, along with a financial penalty of 500,000 Czech crowns. The verdict is not final and can be appealed to the High Court in Prague. In her closing statement, Nagyová again denied guilt and excuse herself from attending the announcement of the verdict. Prime Minister Andrej Babiš considers today's verdict to be a made-to-order conviction in a political trial. According to him, it is the result of an awful procedure by the panel of the High Court in Prague, which he claims distorted the judicial process. Babiš is also charged in the case, but his prosecution is currently suspended because the Chamber of Deputies did not waive his immunity. The municipal court therefore could not rule on his guilt today. Electronic sales registration is likely to return from January 2027. The government approved a proposal to reintroduce it today, Finance Minister Alena Schillerová told journalists. The proposal, which will now be discussed by Parliament, is expected by the cabinet to bring 14.4 billion Czech crowns annually into public budgets. It also includes tax changes such as the restoration of some tax reliefs abolished by the previous government and adjustments to value-added tax. President Peter Pavel welcomed Finland's head of state, Alexander Stubb, at Prague Castle on Monday morning. They are expected to discuss, among other topics, continued support for Ukraine and strengthening the European pillar of the North Atlantic Treaty Organization. Discussions are also expected to cover the situation in the Middle East and the security of strategic maritime routes. And now let's look at the weather. Tomorrow the weather should be cloudy to overcast with mostly clear to partly cloudy skies at first, especially in the east. In Bohemia, scattered showers or thunderstorms will gradually develop. Daytime highs will range from 22 degrees Celsius to 26 degrees Celsius. After the news bulletin, let's now look at the first story of today. Firefighters across Czechia had a busy weekend responding to hundreds of fires amid extremely dry and unusually hot weather. The most serious blaze is still burning in the Bohemian Switzerland National Park in the north of the country. Ruth Frankova continues.
2: Firefighters have been battling the wildfire in a forested, hard-to-access area since Saturday. By Monday morning, they had managed to prevent it from spreading further. The affected area remains just under 100 hectares, although the fire is still not fully under control. Around 400 firefighters and more than 100 pieces of equipment remain at the scene, working in challenging conditions. They have already been receiving providing support from the air with several helicopters deployed over the weekend. That support was reinforced on Monday when two Black Hawk helicopters from Slovakia joined the operation. These aircraft are now playing a key role in containing the fire. According to the head of the Czech Fire Rescue Service, Vladimír Vlček, firefighters hope to bring the blaze under control during the day, although much will depend on the weather, particularly the wind. Conditions on the ground remain difficult, says Czech radio reporter Jana Vitásková, who was at the scene on Monday morning.
3: The fire is now covering about 95 hectares of forest. Much of the area is rocky and difficult to access, with dry trees falling. Firefighters have divided the site into several sectors as they try to bring it under control. Once the open flames are eliminated, mop-up operations will follow, including searching for hotspots using drones with thermal cameras.
2: The situation highlights the wider impact of the ongoing drought and heat, which have sharply increased the risk of wildfires across the country. Following the devastating wildfire that ravaged over 1,000 hectares of forest land in the Bohemian Switzerland National Park in July 2022, the park introduced a range of preventive measures, says the director of the park's administration, Petr Kříž.
3: Besides water sources, this includes rules for high-risk days and regular drone monitoring in the mornings and evenings, sometimes during the day as well. We also have a detailed road network for the integrated rescue system, along with an application firefighters use for orientation. Another key measure is restricting access during high-risk weather conditions. At present, we have a high fire risk level due to this emergency, so we ask visitors to follow park rules, stay on marked paths, and avoid closed areas where operations are ongoing.
2: A change in the weather may bring at least some relief. From Tuesday, temperatures are expected to drop, with showers and even thunderstorms forecast later in the week. The heaviest rainfall is expected on Thursday. However, meteorologists warn that the amounts are likely to remain low. In many places, only up to 3 millimeters of rain is expected, which will not significantly reduce the risk of further fires. A ban on making fires remains in place across most of the country due to the ongoing drought and high temperatures and is expected to continue at least until Wednesday.
1: Ruth Frankova with that report. Rare archaeological finds from the era of Great Moravia, including an ivory vessel believed to have been brought to the region by Saints Cyril and Methodius, are now on display at the Archaeological Museum in Modra in the Zlín region. The new exhibition in the site's treasury presents some objects that have never before been exhibited. Daniela Lazarová has more.
3: In bulletproof glass cases, visitors can admire more than 200 exhibits, mainly from the 8th and 9th centuries. According to the exhibition's curator and archaeologist, Luděk Galuška, they were connected with the life of the great Moravian elite and the beginnings of Christianity in Moravia and Western Slovakia.
4: Máme tady například náušnice, gombíky a speciálně v této výstavě.
1: We have earrings, necklaces, weapons such as swords and axes, so-called pectoral crosses, and even rarer processional crosses. We also have evidence of literacy in the form of styluses, writing tools, and remains of Byzantine lightning lamps. There are also objects representing the architecture of Great Moravia.
3: The exhibition also features an exceptional collection of gilded bronze plaques depicting Jesus Christ, the Virgin Mary, saints and angels. Several rare finds from Slovakia were transported to Modra under strict security. Among them is an ivory vessel, a so-called pyx, discovered by archaeologists in the village of Čierne Klačany. Matej Rutkaj, director of the Institute of Archaeology of the Slovak Academy of Sciences, explains its function and significance.
1: A pyx is an ivory vessel, a small container that in antiquity was used to store precious objects. In this case, it was used as a reliquary. According to all indications, this is an object brought by Constantine Methodius and Gotthard as a gift to Prince Rastislav when they arrived in Great Moravia.

0: individuals. Jiří Mitáček, head of the Archaeological Museum in Modrá, says that hosting the exhibition is a huge honor.
1: This unique space allows us to display absolute treasures. These are often objects loaned only for exceptional exhibitions brought, for example, to the Vatican. My colleagues and I have tried to bring here a number of new finds that visitors can see for the very first time.
0: The exhibition will run until November 29th in the underground exhibition space known as the Treasury of Great Moravia.
1: Thank you to Daniela Lazarová for her report.

0: Jiří Viktor Daněš is a name many Czechs may not recognize today. He was a geographer, explorer and diplomat who set out for Australia in 1920 as Czechoslovakia's very first consul on the continent. During his travels across Australia and later through the Pacific, Japan and Canada, he took thousands of photographs, capturing landscapes, people and everyday life along the way. Those photographs, rescued and painstakingly restored after being severely damaged in the floods of 2002, have now been brought together in a newly published book, Around the World, The Flooded Photographic Diary of Jiří Viktor Daněš. Ruth Franková spoke with one of its authors, historian Tomáš Pavlíček.
1: And so to start off, who exactly was Jiří Viktor Daněš?
2: Jiří Daněš was the first consul of new Czechoslovak state in Austria, in Sydney. But much more, he was a traveler and explorer, scientist. He was born in 1880 in a small town, Nový Dvůr, near Pavlov, near Kladno. And from the very childhood and youth, he used to read travelogues, belletrie, and plenty of books and maps and so on. With his mother, he used to visit the lectures and exhibitions at Vojta Náprstek Museum. His mother was involved in the American Club of Women and so on. And then he studied geography in Prague and became a scientist.
1: So he was always fascinated by travels and far-off countries, we could say.
2: Yeah, from the very childhood and actually from the years of his studies in Prague. It was at a Czech university. But Jiří Daněš himself was interested in traveling with other students, also with his mom. He had also good finances from the inheritance of his father. So he can organize those travels and young scholars' expeditions, especially to caves in Balkan. This was his lovely area.
1: As early as 1904, when he was just 24 years old, he traveled overseas for the first time to a geographical congress in Washington. And along the way, he managed to see a lot of the United States and Mexico as well. What kind of impact did that trip have on him?
2: You know, for every young scholar taking part at such international congress, it's very important. And part of the program, it was to visit some other special localities for geologists and geographers like Grand Canyon and so on. So it was an impression on him, on his career, and also on his networking. Like he started to collect new relations and cooperations with other foreign scientists.
1: And then just a few years later, he set off on this remarkable voyage to Australia, where he eventually became the country's first diplomat on that continent. How did that come about?
2: That's actually very interesting because Daněš was a specialist for the Balkan area, but still, together with his colleague, the botanist Karel Domin, they organized research travel to Java and Australia in 1909 and 1910. And I would say thanks to his experience,

0: experience from the pre-war world for the Minister of External Affairs, for Edvard Beneš and his group. Beneš seems to be a good person for organizing new diplomatic affairs in the very faraway continent, where there were some Bohemian people in Austria, of course, but not so many.
1: So can you tell us more about this journey? Because, as you said, it was 1909. It wasn't that common to travel to Australia. So what do we know about the journey itself?
0: We know about some other Czech travelers or Bohemian German travelers to Africa and Australia. But all of them, from our perspective, famous places. And Beneš and Domin, they really wanted to explore some unknown locations. One was interested in botanist, and Beneš rather in Dolomites caves and geography. So Beneš was able to correct some Australian maps of some particular locations, for example. So it was really valuable for Australian geographers. So he earned some good collaborations with scientists in Austria or in New Zealand, even before the First World War.
1: As we said, he was appointed Czechoslovakia's first consul general. How was he accepted by the local people? Do we know anything about his reputation as a Czechoslovak politician in Australia?
0: Actually, he wrote about these contacts in his travelogue. This travelogue is entitled Tři léta při tichém oceánu, 3 years by the Pacific Ocean. And there actually he mentioned which professors he get known before the First World War, or which professors of geography, or even which ministers and prime minister in Australia praised Masaryk or Edvard Beneš because they met them in the USA or in France during the First World War. And now they were really pleased that they can get known the first Czechoslovak consul. And then actually writing about Australia after the First World War, he had also some critical comments how the state after the war is organized and what are the economic and social problems with such a huge state in the deep crisis after the war.
1: Mm. During his travels, he took a detailed photographic diary. When we look at these pictures today, what kind of world do they reveal to us? What do they capture about the early 20th century?
0: Beneš was able to take photos for some particular reasons. He knew that he was a scientist, so he used his pictures for other research plans, or when he wrote articles or travelogues after return home. He used those pictures during his lectures at the university or for public. And during the journey, he had a tripod, one camera with two lenses, and he tried to concern on nature, on mountains and forests and rural countryside. And on the other side, he was concerning on the, let's say, social geography, on the original people, on the people who migrated to Australia, on the everyday life, or on the history of work of those people. So when we went through his photographic collection, we realized that he tried to broad an appropriate look on the foreign country and the nature. I would say that he was able to show us how the nature is changing in mountains, what is the massive tourism movement in Austria, which parts of the country or which locations people from Sydney like to visit. And so through his photos, he has also some critical comments to migration and to the colonialism of the British Empire.
1: How demanding was it technically to take pictures at that time? I mean, he must have carried a lot of equipment with him.
0: That's right. He had to take a tripod. The camera was also quite heavy, And then he had a big box with glass photographs with negatives. And you know, in this area of tropical weather, where is wet and hot, then there are some other problems with arranging of the photos before taking the photo and after, because the emulsion at the photography is quite sensitive and not every picture was successful.
1: So how vast is the collection of photos that Danish left behind? How many pictures are we talking about?
0: You know, in our book, we worked only with the collection which is based in the archive of the Czech Academy of Sciences. But during Danish's life, Danish gifted some of his pictures to other collections, like in the Náprstek Museum, the Museum of Ethnography, or the Czech University. So together, it could be during his life almost 10,000 photographs. In the Czech Academy of Sciences, we talk about, let's say, 250 photos, and some of them are glass photographs, some of them are on the paper. Some were published by Jiří Daneš, but he also used to collect and to buy some pictures in ateliers in Australia or in Japan and so on.
1: Part of the big collection was badly damaged in the 2002 floods. How were those materials actually rescued and how were they restored?
0: Actually, after this flood, the photographs were cleaned and dried, but it took 10 or 15 years to start a reconstruction of the collection. And to this work, we need a collaboration with conservators. And they were able to explain what is the condition of the photographs. And we find that some pictures on the glass are damaged from 50%, some even from 100%. And some were damaged only that they lost their captions and the notes. So we have to put the informations from Danish's articles and books from the release of the collection, and we made a comparison with the real condition of the glass photographs. So this was like a huge reconstruction, and all of informations and other books helped us to try to put a comprehensive view on Danish's collection.
1: Mm. Where were these pictures actually stored that they were flooded?
0: In 2002, the archive of Czech Academy of Sciences was near Vltava River, and part of the archive was flooded. But for the Danish collection, it was maybe 45% or 50% of these glass photographs.
1: How long did the process of restoring the photos and putting all the information together, how long did that actually take?
0: The first stage of our work was around 5 years. We wrote some articles, we were doing research and tried to put the collection in a comprehensive condition. And then another 5 years, let's say, we wrote the book and made digitalization, and we made also an interpretation of places which Danish with his wife visited during this long journey.
1: The result of your work is a new book, freshly published, called, if I may translate the title, Around the World, The Flooded Photographic Diary of Jiří Viktor Daneš. How difficult was it to select the pictures for the book out of so many pictures available?
0: We try to concentrate on Daneš' personal beloved areas. So, for example, on the return journey, he visited New Zealand, both of the islands, and he loved it very much. And this visit was only for a month, let's say. But he had plenty of pictures. And from his travel, we know that he really liked the mountains there, the nature, the Maori culture and so on, and also the Czech minority in New Zealand. So we try to concentrate on the short stops and short visits during the long journey to make them more visible although he spent most of his time in Australia. And I think it's appropriate to Danesh's look on foreign cultures and comparison of the world between the developed areas and the islands and the original cultures in the Pacific.
1: What happened to Jiří Viktor Danesh, or what did Jiří Viktor Danesh do after he returned from Australia, and how did his story eventually come to an end?
0: You know, after his return to Prague, it was in July 1923, he took his glass negatives to an atelier. They made glass diapositive photographs. Some painter were paid to make a colorization. Then Danesh prepared also a paper photographs, which he used in his travelogue. And he used the photographs during the university lectures. He used to be a professor at first in Bratislava for some years. And then he returned to his former position in Prague. I should mention that he also gifted thousands of everyday instruments, gifts to museum collections. And then he traveled again for conferences and congresses and so on. And in 1927-1928, he made a new journey to the US together with his wife. But there a tragic moment appeared when he put his tripod on the road and tried to take pictures, and he was hit by a car, and he died actually in the US. I think it was a very, very hard time for Božena Danešová, because then she returned from US with the dead body and also with other papers and pictures and so on to Prague. And then after the Second World War, she delivered plenty of these pictures to the Czechoslovak Academy of Sciences together with Danesh scholar papers, correspondence and documents.
1: What happened to all the items that he left behind that you mentioned? Are they part of some museum today? Can they be seen publicly?
0: Yeah, he was so generous that he gifted those items to the Czech Ethnography Museum, to the National Museum, because he had very good relations with Vojta Náprstek and other people there. So you can visit those items in the exhibition of Czech National Museum.
2: Thank you to Ruth Frankova for her interview with historian Tomáš Pavlíček. And with that, we have reached the end of today's program. My name is Romana Grajcerová, and until next time, goodbye or naslyšenou.
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0: morning. Welcome to the programme. It's Tuesday, May 5th. Justin McCarthy and Audrey Carvel with you till 9.
1: Coming up, the Gulf region back on the brink of a full-scale war as the US launches an operation to free hundreds of ships trapped in the Strait of Hormuz. Shock and grief in Germany after a car ploughs into a crowd, causing death and injury. And your vote, your choice, how to register to cast your ballot in the Dublin Central and Galway West by-elections.
2: In business, domestic economy resilient despite energy shocks and European regulators sceptical over Tesla's self-driving software.
3: And coming up in sport, Manchester City draw with Everton to hand title advantage to Arsenal, and Wu Yiza is the new world snooker champion.
0: We're also live on the RT News Channel this morning, and your news is read by Susan Jackson.
4: Fears are growing of a full-scale return to hostilities between Iran and the US after the two countries traded fire in the Strait of Hormuz. The US military said it destroyed six Iranian small boats and intercepted Iranian cruise missiles and drones. The United Arab Emirates has also reported that Iran had launched missiles and drones towards its oil facilities, causing a fire. On Sunday, the US President Donald Trump announced what he called Project Freedom to guide ships from neutral countries out of the Gulf, saying it was a humanitarian effort to help their stranded crews. Kate Farley of our Foreign Desk reports.
5: Project Freedom is Project Deadlock. That was the warning from Iran's Foreign Minister Abbas Araghchi late last night, following a day of heightened tensions in the Strait of Hormuz, where both the US and Iran are reported to have fired shots. The escalation comes after the United States launched a new operation aimed at guiding merchant vessels through the key waterway, with shipping company Maersk confirming one of its vessels passed through safely under US military protection. According to Donald Trump, the US struck several boats in the strait as part of the operation, while suspected Iranian attacks were also reported on at least two vessels and on targets in the United Arab Emirates in what appears to mark a significant breach of the ceasefire.
4: A British crew member requires urgent medical care and a passenger from the UK remains in a critical but stable condition following a suspected hantavirus outbreak on a cruise ship in the Atlantic Ocean. The World Health Organization said that seven cases of hantavirus have been identified on the ship, including three deaths. The organization said that two laboratory-confirmed cases of hantavirus have been confirmed on the MV Hondius cruise ship, while there were five suspected cases of the virus. The vessel remains at anchor off the island of Cape Verde in West Africa, and authorities are not allowing those on board to disembark due to concerns for the local population. The WHO's Epidemic and Pandemic Management Director Maria von Kerkhove said the WHO is focusing on the well-being of the sick patients and getting those on board home safe.
6: What we're working on right now, we have two major priorities. One is really to medically care for the two sick individuals who remain on board and to arrange for medevac for these two individuals to the Netherlands. The second major objective and of urgency is to care for everybody else on board. There are about 147 people who are on board, passengers and crew members, and to monitor their health, give them appropriate information, make sure that they stay safe, and of course, care for them and get them home safely.
4: Ireland's domestic economy is expected to grow by 2.7% this year, according to a forecast by tax consultancy EY Economic Eye. The organisation expects inflation to be over 3% on average this year, following surging energy prices caused by the Iran war. EY has said the number of people employed in Ireland will grow by 1.8% this year. Four people have been killed and 31 injured in an overnight Russian drone and missile attack in Ukraine's central region of Poltava. The region's mayor said an industrial building was damaged in the attack, cutting off gas supply to nearly 3,500 customers, while railway infrastructure has also been damaged. It comes as Ukraine sought to attack one of Russia's biggest oil refineries this morning, sparking a fire in an industrial area of the Russian town of Kirishi in the Leningrad region. An explosion at a fireworks factory in central China has killed at least 21 people and injured over 60 others. Rescue teams had to evacuate everyone within a 3-kilometre radius of the plant after the blast at the factory last night. Emergency services said that two black powder warehouses within the factory area posed a high risk. And now the weather.
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4: Mainly cloudy with limited sunny spells. Scattered showers in the north and west will move southwards through the day. Showers will become confined to southern areas this evening with sunny spells developing elsewhere. Highest temperatures of 11 to 15 degrees in light northerly winds.
7: 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Traffic and travel.
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9: With the latest traffic and travel news, I'm Sinead Nielachon. It's busy in Dublin on Sean Moore Road southbound, approaching the Sean Moore roundabout. Also on the Naas Road inbound between the M50 and the Long Mile Road junction. And on Church Street inbound, where it's slow now from the North King Street junction to the Quays. There's also a southbound queue on the South Circular Road from the Cunningham Road junction to the St John's Road junction. And in Cork, there are delays on the N28 Ringaskiddy Road eastbound between Raphine Bridge and Shanbally Cross. That's the latest traffic and travel news.
10: Sinead, thank you. It's 7 minutes past seven. This is Morning Ireland and Lisa Pereira is here with It Says in the Papers.
11: One of the two Irish passengers aboard the cruise ship hit by hantavirus appears in several papers. Anne Lane, who's originally from Cork and is travelling with a friend, told the Irish Times of the shock of hearing about the first fatalities. She said the body of the first casualty, a Dutch man, was on the ship for several days before it arrived at the island of St Helena. Anne Lane also spoke to the Irish Examiner, saying everyone on the ship was absolutely stunned when they heard of the first death and then the subsequent deaths of the man's wife and later a German national. Anne Lane is well known within political circles as a former personal assistant to Mary Robinson and Labour leader Ivana Bacik. The Irish Sun has the story on its front page with the headline, "Two Irish on Killer Plague Ship." Parents convicted of killing their partners will be stripped of their guardianship rights under a new law to be discussed at Cabinet tomorrow. That story is on the front of the Examiner and in several other papers. The law will be called Valerie's Law in honour of Valerie French, a mother of three who was murdered by her husband James Kilroy in 2019. The Irish Daily Mail reports that the law will also apply to cases where convictions occurred before the law comes into force. Minister for Justice Jim O'Callaghan said the legislation upholds a fundamental principle that those convicted of the most serious crimes should not retain automatic legal authority over the children they've left behind. The Irish Independent and the Mail are covering college fees. Both papers quote Higher Education Minister James Lawless, but from different angles. Aisling Maloney in The Independent writes that the minister is actively examining a new type of loan for healthcare students. Part of the debt would be written off if they remain to work in Ireland after graduation. It recently emerged that 7,000 Irish medical professionals are registered to work in Australia. The Mail returns to the cabinet row caused by a planned bailout of the Department of Education. Last month, ministers were told they'd have to cover the cost of the bailout through levies in their own departments. Minister Lawless said this may limit new measures in the next budget. Muirish O'Carroll quotes a government source as saying, "The raid by education will greatly hinder the minister's scope for new measures, including grant increases or fee cuts." The parents of Grace Lynch, who died in January after she was struck by a scrambler bike at a pedestrian crossing, are in the front of the Irish Daily Star and the Irish Daily Mirror. Siobhan and Martin Lynch said they've been left devastated by intimidating online posts, including a fake one of their daughter on a scrambler bike. They were speaking after a young Garda was hit on Sunday by a teenager on a scrambler. The Garda was rushed to hospital where he was treated for non-life-threatening injuries. Martin told the paper that Grace's law, named after his daughter and enacted in April, doesn't go far enough, and Gardaí need more powers to do their job.
1: Lisa, thank you. It is 10 minutes past 7. Coming up, we'll hear from the Gulf region after a weekend of attacks puts the Middle East back on the brink of full-scale war.
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1: It's 11 minutes past 7 and we begin this morning in the Gulf region where there are renewed fears of an escalation in the conflict involving the US, Israel and Iran. The US military said it fired on Iranian forces and sank six small boats which had been targeting civilian ships in the Strait of Hormuz. The US President Donald Trump announced a plan to help hundreds of vessels to safely depart the strait. For the first time since a ceasefire took hold in early April, the United Arab Emirates said it came under repeated attacks from Iran, including on ships and on an oil terminal. And we can go to the UAE now and speak with journalist Natasha Turak, who's in Dubai. And Natasha, good morning and thank you for speaking with us this morning. Can you just bring us up to date with what has been happening in the past 24 hours in the UAE, where there have been strikes on vessels and on an oil terminal?
15: Good morning. It's good to be with you. Indeed, well, it was about 5 p.m. local time last night, and when residents across the country heard for the first time in nearly a month that missile alert sound ringing out over their phones. And now this is a sound that we have been blissfully free of for just over 3 weeks since that fragile ceasefire first took hold on April 8th. And I can tell you there was a collective string of profanity that could have been heard across the country when that sound first rang out, and WhatsApp groups lighting up saying, "Not again. Are you serious? Please, no, not now." I think a lot of people thought we might be over the hill in terms of this phase of the war where the Gulf is being attacked, but apparently not. And so, as you mentioned in your rundown, tankers being hit in the Gulf by Iranian attacks. Two tankers were attacked. One was an Emirati tanker, one was South Korean. The U.S. says it has sank six small boats. A major oil facility in the Fujairah oil industries was attacked by a drone as well. And the UAE Ministry of Defense says that it intercepted three cruise missiles, 12 ballistic missiles, and four drones. Mm. So the country is on high alert once again. Schools have gone back to remote learning. Suddenly people are being asked to work from home again. And so that sense of calm that we started to rebuild over the last few weeks is once again gone.
1: And the fact, as you outlined there, 12 ballistic missiles, three cruise and four drones attacking the UAE, it shows how dependent, doesn't it, that the UAE is on its air defences, which have held up somewhat. But how concerned are residents now in the UAE at these latest developments?
15: I think there's sort of two frames of mind. One is people who are very sort of triggered in terms of their anxiety by this. They thought the worst was behind us, and now there are fears of, well, do we take our kids out of school? Do we do we leave? You know, the school year is almost over. Do we get out of here? You know, do we find other plans? And I think there are also a lot of people who feel that the last 2 months were actually fairly manageable, and they felt quite safe. They felt quite protected. The casualty rate, as delineated by the authorities, was quite low. And so I think a lot of people are very frustrated and annoyed, but feel that they can continue to stay here because essentially they can now say it's not their first rodeo.
1: And the authorities in Abu Dhabi have called these attacks a dangerous escalation and said that the UAE reserved the right to respond. What kind of a response might we see?
15: Well, that remains unclear, and I imagine that the authorities would want to keep any potential plans or strategies they might have or contingencies under wraps. For now, the UAE is taking a defensive posture as it has taken since February 28th. But certainly, you know, I think it coordinates with its ally, the United States. It coordinates with its allies across the region on defense, you know, whether that's, you know, intelligence or cybersecurity or, you know, weapons and hardware defense. And the UAE and Bahrain in particular have been more vocal about taking a more aggressive stance against Iran and using a more robust military response to reopen the Strait of Hormuz. The UAE has also expressed disappointment in some of its other Gulf Arab neighbors, essentially expressing they don't feel like they've been supported enough, considering that they, out of the whole region, have faced the vast majority of Iranian attacks. So I would not be surprised if we actually saw a more muscular response coming from the UAE, because they really are frustrated with what they see as a lackluster response from some of their allies. So we might see something more robust in the coming days, but no clarity on that yet.
1: How much support is there in the UAE for Donald Trump's latest plan, what he's calling Project Freedom, this plan to free vessels, hundreds, up to 2,000 vessels, which have been stuck in the Strait of Hormuz since February? Is there support or much support in the UAE for that plan?
15: There hasn't been a lot of specific reaction to that plan, but I think there is support for anything that opens up the Strait of Hormuz, because this hits the economies of all of the countries in the region whose exports are locked up behind that strait. Now, the UAE does have a very important pipeline called the Habshan-Fujairah oil pipeline, which allows about 60% of its oil and refined fuel exports to get out to global markets, bypassing the strait. So it's not as hard hit as, say, Kuwait, Bahrain, or Qatar. But that being said, it still very much wants to see that strait reopen. So I would imagine that it probably supports President Trump's move. However, it is also frustrated at any escalation from any side, because the country and the region writ large in the Arab Gulf did not ask for this war. It was launched without their knowledge or consultation. So I think, the bellicose threats and the apocalyptic remarks coming from the White House probably aren't appreciated, because, again, the first blowback that happens if Iran gets hit happens here in the UAE. But I do think that they support pretty much any move to open the Strait of Hormuz.
1: Natasha, thank you very much for that. That's Natasha Turak in Dubai. It's 18 minutes past 7.
10: And we're heading across the Irish Sea now. We wouldn't normally talk about council elections in England on this programme, but the one that is taking place on Thursday could tell a very important story on the direction that Britain is headed in the next general election. Will the governing Labour Party face wipeout on local councils? Will the Tories, replaced by a resurgent Green Party led by Zach Polanski, who his supporters call a brilliant strategist, his political enemies call him a communist, replaced too by the continued march of Nigel Farage's Reform UK party? Well, our London correspondent Sean Whelan joins us. And Sean, you've been to Bromley and to Hackney. They're two London boroughs which are under the spotlight in these elections.
16: Yeah, they are. London is seen as a crucible of this electoral test here, because you're right, the old two-party system is breaking down, according to all of the opinion polling, and we're now heading into a multi-party system, and things could go any way in this electoral system, first past the post, which is really set up to be a two-party system, but we're looking at five, maybe seven, if you include the nationalist parties, as the new system in the UK. So it could fragment and go in all kinds of unexpected directions. And people have been pointed to these two boroughs in London, first Hackney for the squeeze on the Labour Party coming from its left, and then Bromley, an outer suburb, a very leafy outer suburb, conservative basically forever, but that is seen as the best chance of Nigel Farage's Reform Party of winning control of a council. Remember, they have just two people who are actually elected to councils in by-elections. They've been joined by a real handful of other defectors from other parties. But it's a tiny, tiny group of Reform councillors. But when we went to Bromley yesterday, we met with Alan Cook, one of those very rare two people who actually were elected. And he thinks that on this council, where the Conservatives have 33 seats and Reform have just three, that his party is going to win big on Thursday, both locally and nationally.
17: The overall, we're looking, I think, the numbers that the pollsters have been saying for the country, including Wales and Scotland, is probably about 1,600. I'd be incredibly disappointed if we don't take full control of Bromley Council. Actually, I'm really looking forward to the 8th when we get the results.
18: So why do you think people are saying they're going to vote for Reform, which is a very new party?
17: I think it's because they're disillusioned with the older parties, and Brexit broke the normal left right voting pattern in this country, and it was the first time people had the option of actually voting patriotically, and that sort of broke the left right. So now I can see that happening again.
18: Is Brexit figure at all in this election?
17: We are promising to actually get Brexit done, because yeah, we voted for Brexit, but what we never had is anyone in power who actually believed in it. So what we have done basically is we haven't deviated. It's like getting divorced but living in the same house, you know, the life goes on but without any changes. So what we do need to do, we need to move out.
16: Terry Watts came over to tell us why he gave up on the Conservatives and joined Nigel Farage's party.
18: What is it about the Tories, sir? What do you think they've done or haven't done that disappoints you and people you know?
19: It didn't do anything, really. They went too woke. They were too weak. Starting from Boris, really. I was really hopeful that Boris was going to be the guy to make the Tories better. But he'd done nothing. All the BLM riots in London have come out and condemned none of it. The thing about Winston Churchill's statue being done and the police done nothing, and again he said nothing. It should totally let their voters down.
16: So how did some of the people at the Petswood Village Fete feel? Was Bromley going with Nigel Farage or staying Conservative?
20: Yes, Conservative mostly.
21: But this time the two main parties will lose out. It's been in the media and I think it reflects what most people are thinking.
18: So you think it'll change down here?
22: It won't change, but unfortunately I think Reform will get more of a foothold.
21: Well, possibly.
22: No, I mean, this area is local, loyal rather, to Conservatives, but you will see a huge incline in Reform, for sure.
18: Yeah. Would you normally vote Conservative yourself?
22: Yes.
18: Why do you think people are becoming dissatisfied, or why do you think Reform are getting a foothold?
22: Because of what they stand for, more the British ideals, I guess. I think everyone's getting a bit frustrated in general. But to be honest, they all just seem to bicker with each other and nobody actually understands their policies. It's more about who has the upper hand than actual politics, to be honest. That's what I feel, anyway.
18: How do you think the election might go in this borough Friday morning?
23: Yeah. I mean, it's quite a conservative area, yeah. But I do feel, being a hairdresser and speaking with a lot of my clients, that people are moving slightly to Reform. So, yeah, I think it'll be a quite interesting Friday morning to see. Yeah.
10: Conservatives v Reform in Bromley. Well, Sean, you've also been to Hackney in North London, and that is being seen as a bellwether for the Labour Party. Why so?
16: Well, Hackney's been a Labour bastion for over half a century, and Labour won 53 seats there at the last election. The Green Party won just three. Yet Hackney is seen as the Green Party's best chance of winning control of a London borough and its mayor from Labour. As you say, we tried to catch up with them at the weekend, but the Greens were running a bit media shy at the weekend. We did find a group of Green canvassers, but they were out supporting an independent socialist candidate One of the outgoing councillors, called Claudia Turbo-Deloff, who quit the Labour Party when Jeremy Corbyn was ousted. And quite a few people who were supporters of Jeremy Corbyn seem to have gone into the Green Party, brought a lot of organisational flair to that party, and are attacking Labour Party from the left. And places like Hackney are seen as places where they can do rather well. Councillor Turbo-Deloff is running as part of a socialist collective, independent socialist collective ticket, but on the Green ticket. So it's on the same literature with the same canvas team as the Greens. So I asked her why people there are disillusioned with the Labour Party, and was it local or national issues?
0: What happens at national level affects what people think at local level. But Hackney Labour has this own merit of really disappointing people here in Hackney. So it's unfortunate that it's a combination of both. And I mean, I have been in the Labour Party before, of course, when, you know, Jeremy Corbyn was our leader, and, you know, how that went. So there is a huge disappointment on how locally we have had issues, and it really tops it up with national issues, of course. For me, as a migrant woman, I have feel, you know, I was already with one foot out with the whole anti-migrant rhetoric, not recognising the recognitions of migrants in the UK, and using us as a political football, and people see through that. You know, Hackney is an international borough. Of course we're going to take on that, and we're not going to take on that. So, exciting times.
18: Come Thursday night, what do you expect is going to be the result here?
0: Whatever the results, Hackney will make history.
10: Hackney will make history. Sean Whelan in London. What, come Thursday, the election is taking place. The results will be known later on that night in the early hours of Friday. What might it all mean for British politics in general?
16: Well, in a word, instability. And that's the thing that foreign governments, including the Irish government, would be most concerned about. Anything that renders UK politics more unstable at a time when internationally there's more than enough instability to go around would be viewed as a bad thing, particularly for meetings like the European political community that will be taking place in Dublin later in the year. And for domestic politics here, it will be a lot of time will be consumed in trying to sort out local government and also trying to position each other, all the main parties nationally, for a general election. That election may be moved forward, and in a worst case scenario, you could see a heave against Prime Minister Keir Starmer coming sooner rather than later. So instability, that's what's ahead.
10: Sean Whelan, our London correspondent, many thanks. It's 7:27.
1: Two people were killed and several others injured in the German city of Leipzig yesterday when the driver of an SUV ploughed into the crowd in the centre of the city. The driver was a 33-year-old man and was arrested. Jenny Witt is a freelance journalist based in Hamburg and has been telling me more about what happened yesterday.
2: Well, just before 5 o'clock in this pedestrian zone, the sound of screams and a car engine basically shattered that afternoon peace. There was a car being driven into the crowd at around 40 to 50 miles an hour, people say, a grey Volkswagen, and it raced into the crowd. It scattered people left and right, and it threw people in the air. People were hit directly, and it finally came to a halt after some distance. And by that time, people had been very badly injured, and two people died at the scene, a 63-year-old woman and a 77-year-old man. As of this morning, we have three people seriously injured and around 20, although the figure isn't quite clear, with other injuries. The man who drove the car stopped it of his own accord and was arrested at the scene. What's known is that he is a Leipzig citizen. He's a German man, 33 years old, and that kind of basically made sure that people realised quite early on that this wasn't a terrorist motive or a political motive, which was also confirmed very quickly by the prosecution service. But okay, of course, people are traumatised, absolutely traumatised.
1: And there are photographs of the car, which people can see online this morning. It's very badly damaged. The windscreen is shattered. The bonnet is dented. And that's an indication of the speed that the vehicle must have been going when it struck that crowd.
2: Absolutely. One eyewitness said he saw a person on top of the car. You know, somebody had been thrown up onto the bonnet, presumably, or up in the air and landed again. And tragic, horrible images, as you say, the car with the crumpled bonnet, and right beside the wheels, there's a person lying covered up on the ground. That's one of the two people who died at the scene. And there were TV images of first aiders giving heart massage, CPR, to try and save save these lives. But unfortunately, they weren't successful with that in two cases. So there's counselling being offered to people who witnessed what happened. The authorities say around 80 people will have been directly concerned, directly in the vicinity. And it's been a traumatic afternoon.
3: Traumatic and chaotic as well, no doubt, at the time. Tell us how the authorities responded to the attack and the direct aftermath of it.
2: Well, clearly, I mean, the city centre of Leipzig normally is a very busy place, and it was just a sea of blue flashing lights. There were around 80 firefighters and first responders at the scene. The police, the ambulances came very, very quickly, and people took over. You know, professional first aiders took over from the first aiders who had responded very, very quickly, it has to be said, at the scene. And then afterwards, the entire area was cordoned off by the police in order to secure whatever evidence and traces they could find there. That seems to be the case this morning. There are still major diversions to, you know, public transport and so on. But a reporter at the scene said yesterday, it's a ghostly silence here in Leipzig. Mm. It's a city that's very bustling. There's a university building right beside it. There are churches nearby. There are shops, and none of that, you know, obviously could continue as it would in everyday life. So we'll see how quickly normality returns to Leipzig today.
3: And you've said, Jenny, that the authorities are not treating this as a terrorist incident. How are they treating it then? They've arrested, as you say, a 33-year-old man. So what is the focus of their investigation now?
2: Well, he is due in court this morning, and there are indications, which are still being checked, that he was released from a psychiatric clinic recently. So the authorities are now checking. He's known to the police, that's certain. We're not being told why, and the authorities and the police are clearly checking whether there may have been a mental instability, a psychiatric illness, for example, which may have caused him to do this. It was made very clear yesterday in a press conference by the Public Prosecution Service that this was not a religious and not a terrorist motive, and that this man was acting alone. In fact, the mayor of Leipzig said very quickly, by around 8 o'clock last evening, that Leipzig was a safe place again, that this man had acted alone and that people could return to the streets, which was a very quick turnaround. But this may explain why, if this man is known to the police, if there is a suggestion that he is psychologically unstable, then it may just explain why the all clear was given so quickly.
3: And that was Jenny Witt, freelance journalist in Hamburg, speaking to us a short time ago at 7:32. Let's get the headlines now with Susan Jackson.
4: Thanks, Justin. There are fears of a full-scale return to hostilities between Iran and the US after the two countries traded fire in the Strait of Hormuz. The United Arab Emirates has also reported that Iran has launched missiles and drones towards its oil facilities, causing a fire. On Sunday, the US President Donald Trump announced what he called Project Freedom to guide ships from neutral countries out of the Gulf, saying it was a humanitarian effort to help their stranded crews. However, the Iranian Foreign Minister Abbas Araghchi last night said that Project Freedom is Project Deadlock. The World Health Organization has said that 7 cases of hantavirus have been identified on a cruise ship in the Atlantic Ocean, including 3 deaths. It's understood one British crew member requires urgent medical care, and a passenger from the UK remains in a critical but stable condition following the outbreak on the MV Hondius. The vessel remains at anchor off the island of Cape Verde in West Africa, and authorities are not allowing those on board to disembark due to concerns for the local population. An explosion at a fireworks factory in central China has killed at least 26 people and injured over 60 others. Rescue teams had to evacuate everyone within a 3-kilometre radius of the plant after the blast at the factory last night. Emergency services said that 2 black powder warehouses within the factory area posed a high risk. The weather forecast, mainly cloudy with limited sunny spells. Scattered showers in the north and west will move southwards through the day. Showers will become confined to southern areas this evening, with sunny spells developing elsewhere, and highest temperatures of 11 to 15 degrees.
10: Susan, thank you. It's 7:34. It's time for our first look at the business headlines this Tuesday morning. Tanya Wright is here. Morning, Tanya.
5: Morning. Thanks, Audrey. Ireland's domestic economy is expected to grow by 2.7% this year, according to the forecast by tax consultancy EY. The company expects consumer spending and employment to grow despite energy volatility caused by the war in Iran. According to the outlook, inflation is likely to be at 3.1% this year after it rose sharply in March. Australia's central bank lifted rates for a third time this year, warning that inflation would remain sticky due to the conflict in the Middle East. The Reserve Bank of Australia raised its main cash rate by 25 basis points to 4.35%, undoing all of the three rate cuts made in 2025. Tesla CEO Elon Musk has expressed confidence that its full self-driving system will soon be approved by the European Union, but reports suggest that there is skepticism among regulators around safety. Concerns have been expressed by officials in most Nordic countries about the system's tendency to speed and whether it is safe to use on icy roads. A look now at the currencies, where 1 euro buys you 86.4 pence sterling and 1 US dollar and 16.8 cents.
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8: With the latest traffic and travel news, I'm Sinead Nielsen. Busy in Dublin on the M50 southbound now between Junction 5 Finglas and Junction 6 Blanchardstown. We've reports of an incident between Junctions 12 Firhouse and 13 Dundrum. There are delays elsewhere on the Finglas Road inbound, where there's a queue between the Seamus Ennis Road flyover and the Wellmount Road junction, and on North Strand Road inbound between Fairview and the Eastwall Road junction. To Cork, where there's a build-up on the North City Link Road inbound between the Cathedral Walk junction and the Quays, and in Galway, slow on the Tuam Road southbound between Two Mile Ditch and the Castlegar Road junction. That's the latest traffic and travel news.
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24: 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And now the smash hit comedy musical is coming to Borgosh Energy Theatre. 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
10: And Darren Frehill is here. Darren, Man City didn't beat Everton and Arsenal will be delighted.
26: I'd imagine you'd have to think Arsenal are champions elect now, although we have been over this ground before, haven't we?
10: Five games left, is it?
26: No, less.
3: Three wins will do it for them, isn't that right?
26: So Man City do have a game in hand. So 3-3 with Everton last night. And they came from 3-1 down, City, so they're a little bit fortunate to get the draw even out of this one. The equaliser in the 7th minute of injury time, and great to see Jake O'Brien on target there for Everton as well. So 5 points between City and Arsenal, and City have that game in hand. So City have 4 games, Arsenal have 3, and the goal difference is +4 to Arsenal as well. So look, it's been one of those seasons. Who knows what's going to happen next, but certainly advantage the Gunners. Nottingham Forest 3-1 winners at Chelsea. What is going on at Chelsea? I don't think we have a programme long enough to look into that this morning. Forest, you'd have to say, are looking really safe at this stage. Shamrock Rovers, big winners yesterday in the SSE or Trusty League Premier Division. 4-1 win against Drogheda. Second place, St Pat's drew away to Sligo 1-1. Bohemians and Shelburne drew 2-2. Dundalk finished 3-3 away to Waterford. Derry City rescued a point at home to Galway United with a late goal there, 1-1. Rovers, 3 clear at the top. top all the nearest challengers dropping points, including Bows and Shells. The Shelburne manager, Joey O'Brien, has been speaking to Tony O'Donoghue.
12: Disappointed really, Tony, to be honest. I think 2-1 obviously second half to concede late on. I think we had a couple of good chances on the break there, like to get the third goal, and we didn't take it. These games are decided by moments, I suppose, and them moments we just let them slip. Didn't get that third goal, and then obviously they made us pay for it.
13: But yet after the win up in Dundalk and to pick up another point, I mean, you've stopped the rot, if you want to call it that.
12: Yeah, look, I think it was a big emphasis on the two games right at home Friday, Monday, to make sure we went and put out performances and make sure we got points on the board. So we've done that. They're coming over here disappointed to leave with a point, I suppose. It shows you where we are as a squad and as a team, really.
13: The fact that both yourselves and Bohemians draw and Shamrock Rovers win again, you're not helping each other in terms of an assault on the title.
12: Ah, no, of course not. But here, look, it's just about taking a game, every game, as in its own sort of merit, really. It's a difficult place to come over here. I suppose where we were with the Friday, Monday with Dundalk and the two away games, I suppose we had offered us 4 points before that, we probably would have taken it. But here, a big emphasis now for me, and I spoke to the lads about this, is Friday night against Sligo. It's a massive game for us. Yeah, we need to make sure we're right for that.
26: In the First Division, wins for UCD, Finn Harps and Treaty, Longford and Athlone drew. Leaders Cork lost 1-0 to Kerry. That means UCD, the new leaders, ahead of Cork in goal difference. Hearts had a massive 2-1 victory against Rangers. They're three clear of second place Celtic. Three games to go there in Scotland. Wui Ize defeated Sean Murphy 18-17 to claim the World Snooker Final. What a match this was, going right down to the wire. It's actually 24 years since the final went down to the final frame. The 22-year-old becomes the second Chinese player to win it there. Kerry will face Donegal in the first round of the All-Ireland Football Championship. That draw took place in this new format yesterday. Dublin and Louth will meet again. Mayo will travel to Monaghan. It's Armagh against Derry. Cork will host Meath. Westmeath will meet Cavan. Galway take on Kildare, and Roscommon host Tyrone. And once again, we'll have lots of draws for you here in Morning Ireland this summer.

0: challenge for us in a few weeks' time. And, you know, like you said, we're back to the URC. Our focus and attention is there, but we definitely know that that's going on in the background.
1: We've done a lot of work in one competition, but there is a fair bit of work to be done, which starts this weekend in the other one.
0: Yeah, that's exactly right. Two more games left in the pool kind of stages, and we're trying to get as many points as possible from that. An exciting challenge for us, and we're going to have to use our squad. And like I said, we're looking for performances now. We're not as high up the ladder as we want to be, and there's a lot of teams vying for those top positions.
2: Back with more sport in an hour.
3: Darren, we'll talk to you then. It's 7:42. Now, it's one of the most brutal conflicts in the world, but it's often described as the forgotten war. In Eastern Democratic Republic of Congo, a surge in violence by the Islamic State-linked group, the ADF, or Allied Democratic Forces, has left thousands dead and many more displaced. A harrowing new report from Amnesty International, entitled "I'd Never Seen So Many Bodies," highlights the brutality of the ADF's crimes, including killings carried out with hammers and machetes, the abduction of children and the sexual enslavement of women. And the report warns that with the eyes of the world on other conflicts, the ADF is seizing the opportunity to expand its reign of terror. Well, Stephen Bowen is the Executive Director of Amnesty International Ireland, is on the line now. Stephen, good morning. Before we speak about what's actually happening on the ground in Congo, can you just explain who the ADF are and why they are conducting such a reign of terror in Congo?
4: Yes, good morning, Justin. So the Allied Democratic Forces, they were an amalgamation of anti-government forces in Uganda in the late 1990s before they moved to what was then Zaire, now the Democratic Republic of Congo. And since about 2019, they've made a pledge of allegiance to Islamic State, and now understand themselves to be the Islamic State in Central Africa province. And their brutality and attacks against civilians does often go unnoticed and unreported. But it's a truly brutal operation terrorizing civilians in eastern Congo.
3: It absolutely is, and it's laid bare in your report, which is entitled "I'd Never Seen So Many Bodies." It paints a picture of real stark brutality and violence. One example given in that report is from a wake which was attended by mourners in a village in eastern Congo. Can you tell us what happened at that wake?
4: Yes, I can, Justin. So it's a village of Ntoyo in Eastern Province. It was the 8th of September, 2025, and families and friends were gathering at the mourning family's house, as is the tradition, and they would spend the 24 hours there. Witnesses told us that ADF fighters mingled with the mourners for several hours, checking out the lie of the land, we might say, before round about 11 p.m. Taking out hammers and starting to attack the mourners at the wake. A much larger group of ADF fighters in military combat then arrived. Witnesses told us that that included young children who'd been turned into child soldiers. And witnesses told us that what happened next was a really chilling and stark exercise in brutality. The fighters went room to room in the houses, killing people at point blank range. They burnt down the houses. When those had managed to flee, returned from the bush in the morning, they were the bodies scattered around the village. One 30-year-old man told us how he lost eight members of his family in that one senseless, brutal attack. And the government army camp is only 5 kilometres away. And they didn't arrive until 8 a.m. in the morning.
3: And that is one of the issues that's highlighted in your report, isn't it? That the DRC military and US and UN peacekeepers, they're both present in these regions. But your report shows that people, when they're calling for help, that help is simply not coming.

0: That is right. And I think at the bottom of this, we have this absolute failure to put the protection of civilians at the heart of what governments and the international community need to do. This war has been raging with different levels of intensity for over 25, 26 years now. And there's been a complete failure to put the protection of civilians at the heart of what needs to happen in the Eastern Congo.
1: And, I mean, what is it then that you would like the Irish government and the EU to do to ensure that the crimes that are being committed here, and you're describing them in the report as war crimes, that they are not going unpunished and unaccounted for?
0: We document in this latest report by Amnesty International war crimes, and also we are very clear they amount to crimes against humanity because they are a systematic attack against the civilian population. And what needs to happen is real resolve from the European Union, including from the Irish government, other actors in the international community, to work with the government of Rwanda and the government of the Congo to ensure justice for the survivors of these attacks, and to assure that they use every tool in their toolbox to prevent this terrible, tragic conflict that's blighted the lives of people in Eastern Congo for so many decades must finally be brought to an end.
1: Stephen, thank you very much for speaking with us this morning. That's Stephen Bowen, the Executive Director of Amnesty International Ireland. It's 7:48.
2: If you're living in Galway West or Dublin Central and are entitled to vote in this month's by-election, you have until the close of business today to register. We're joined now by Brian Dawson from An Chomaisin Tórchain, the Electoral Commission. Brian, thank you very much indeed. So how do people register?
3: Well, as you say, Audrey, this morning and today is the last chance for people to get themselves on the electoral register for these two important by-elections. There's a very easy-to-use website called checktheregister.ie. And if you have your details, your PPS number, your air code, your date of birth, we found it takes less than 3 minutes for people to get themselves on the register. But I suppose alongside new voters, what we're really encouraging people to do is to check that your details are up to date. So maybe you've changed address, maybe your citizenship has changed. It's really important to take less than 5 minutes today. Go on, check your details are correct, because otherwise you could miss out on the opportunity to vote on Friday, the 22nd of May.
2: So people, even if they have voted in previous elections in these constituencies, right up until the general election there in 2024, they too should check if they're still on the register. Why wouldn't they be on it?
3: Well, there's a constant process of checking and double-checking the electoral register, and indeed there's a modernisation process underway at the moment to make the register as accurate and as modern as possible. So I suppose, just to be on the safer side, we always encourage people to go onto that website, checktheregister.ie, to make sure your details are correct. And that way, when you show up at your polling station in Dublin Central or Galway West in this case, you can be assured that your name will be there to be crossed off as you collect your ballot.
2: What's the criteria, though? I understand the need to clean up the register, and it's been a long complaint, but what's the criteria for doing so? I mean, why would somebody who had voted in a previous election in either of those constituency or any constituency be removed from it?
3: Well, I suppose what local authorities, and I suppose just to be clear, there isn't one electoral register, there's 31 electoral registers across all the local authorities. So what each local authority is doing at the moment is trying to check for duplicates, for people who've moved away, and maybe people who've also passed away, and just to make sure that those registers are as accurate as possible. But obviously, human error does occur in certain situations. So what we're asking people to do is just to double check. We don't want anyone to be surprised on polling day. So take a minute now, check the register.ie and make sure your details are up to date.
2: And just a final point, Brian, the numbers on the register, 103,000 for Galway West at the moment, 57,000 in Dublin Central, and that constituency is lower than it was for the last general election. Is that because of this cleanup?
3: Exactly. So, you know, that's a very positive sign of the direction of travel of our electoral registers, that they're becoming more accurate, more precise and more responsive to people moving in and out of the constituency. So, you know, as you say, the figures compared to the recent general election, the electorate has decreased as such, but in reality that's just an increased level of accuracy, which can only be a good thing.
2: Thank you very much indeed. Brian Dawson from Uncommissioned Thorcoin. It's 7:52. We'll be back with the business news and the weather forecast after the break.
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1: You're welcome back. It's 7:53 and Tanya Royd has the business news.
9: Thank you, Justin. Ireland's domestic economy is expected to grow by 2.7% this year, according to the latest forecast by tax consultancy EY. However, energy volatility will have an impact, with inflation likely around 3.1% this year. For more on this, we're joined by EY's chief economist, Loretta O'Sullivan. Loretta, good morning. It's an optimistic outlook despite the geopolitical shocks from the war in Iran, isn't it?
10: Good morning, Tanya. Yes, for the economy, we are forecasting growth. So if we take a look back at last year, it was all around US tariff uncertainty. This year, it's very much about the global energy volatility and the shock that has come. That does mean that we expect there to be upward pressure on inflation, and we're taking that into account in our forecast. We do expect growth to be more moderate, but we do still think the economy is going to grow, and we've penciled in 2.7% for the domestic economy growth this year and 2.5% next year.
9: Your forecast for the overall GDP, which includes multinationals, is at 1.8%, so lower than the domestic economy figures. Could you explain this difference and whether it would be reflected in Exchequer, or could be reflected in the Exchequer figures for this year?
10: I think you have to explain this year's GDP number. You have to take a look at last year's GDP number. So last year it grew in double digits, and that was very much to do with that tariff piece. The US, a lot of pharmaceutical companies were running ahead and pushing product across the Atlantic ahead of potential US tariffs. So that boosted exports, boosted GDP last year. There's a natural unwind of that. We expect that to come through, and that's what's putting downward pressure on the GDP number this year. But there is still growth there, and multinational activity is still continuing, and we do expect it to provide support.
9: You also expect growth in consumer spending, which is important, and employment, despite, again, those pressures on households and businesses with energy and fuel costs. Why?
10: So inflation, as I say, we do expect that to rise this year, and this is very much related to geopolitical developments and what's happening in the Middle East and the energy price shock. So that's putting upward pressure on inflation. At the same time, consumers do have supports coming from the fact that the labour market is strong, so we expect more jobs to be created, about 50,000 more jobs this year. We expect wages to rise, and there's quite a lot of savings in the economy as well at an aggregate level that can be tapped. So that's providing support. We have pulled down that consumer spending number. We were at 2.5%. It's now at 2%, but that's still a fairly decent print on the back of those supportive factors.
9: And how far should the government go in supporting households on energy costs? And we saw last week that the first announcement came from gas and, from a prepaid power provider on gas and electricity prices, and they will be rising. So how far should those supports go?
10: So the government have introduced a package of supports already, and generally from an economic viewpoint, we would point to supports being targeted and supports being temporary. How far inflation goes is going to depend on what energy providers and suppliers do, their hedging strategies, the ability of firms to pass through costs to consumers, and most importantly, I think, on the path of energy as well. So where oil and gas prices go. It's clear that this is the second global energy price shock of the decade. So it brings home the importance of the green transition, of weaning ourselves as an economy off fossil fuels. So looking to some of our more domestic policies in this volatile environment that we're in now, more generally, to improve our competitiveness, to improve our market diversification, and to ensure our infrastructure, digital, energy and so on, that we're best placed to continue to strengthen resilience in the economy so it can cope with these shocks.
9: Yeah, you just touched on that. So we had US tariffs prior to the COVID, Russia's war in Ukraine, and now energy volatility. So we do have still some strength and some resilience in our economy to sustain more of those shocks?
10: We do. I think when you look across our economy, you see some very strong points. The labour market, so we have record high employment. We are forecasting a little bit of an uptick in unemployment, but only to 5%. So that is a historically low rate for unemployment. We have fiscal buffers, we have budget surpluses that the country is running. So there are strengths there, but it's really about resilience and maintaining that resilience. And that's broad based. We need to look at it across digital and cyber, across energy, across infrastructure.
9: Okay, Loretta O'Sullivan, EY's Chief Economist, thank you for joining us, and I will have more business news in the next hour.
2: Tanya, thank you. It's 2 minutes to eight. It's time for the weather forecast. Aoife Keighley is at Met Air. And morning, Aoife.
11: Good morning, Audrey. Thank you very much. Well, we do have plenty of dry weather on the way for the coming days, with just a few showers. But sunny spells will be limited at times, and it is going to be on the cool side for May. Then later on Thursday and through the weekend, it is going to turn more mixed and changeable, with more frequent rain and showers possible. Now, this morning, it's going to be mainly cloudy with a few limited sunny spells. Scattered showers in the north and west will gradually move southwards through the day. They're going to become more confined
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16: Are the police involved in crime in South Africa? 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The recent prosecution and suspension of the National Police Commissioner has been the tipping point. So what's really going on? And is there a way out? That's what's coming up. I am Eddie Micah Jr., and you are welcome to Africa Link, the podcast connecting you to the stories that matter.
15: Africa Link, every weekday here on DW.
16: South Africa has one of the world's highest violent crime burdens, and its police service has long struggled with corruption, brutality, weak investigations, and political interference. Those problems are not new. But when it reaches into the top ranks of the South African police service, then it's a systemic problem, isn't it? The situation has broken the public's trust and allowed criminal syndicates to operate with almost no consequences. Let's dig into the matter with our very own Nontokozo Mtunu, DW correspondent in South Africa. I also have David Bruce, independent researcher on policing and consultant to the Institute for Security Studies. Hello, welcome to Africa Link. Nontokozo, tell us more about why corruption at the top level of police is back in the spotlight.
17: Obviously, what has happened started last year in July, on the 6th of July, when the now famous Lieutenant General Nhlanhla Mkhwanazi, through a media briefing, alleged that there's very deep rot within the South African police services and that top cops are involved in criminal syndicates and the protection of big criminal bosses. And I think one of the, big blows was him alleging that the now suspended police minister, Senzo Mchunu, is also somehow involved in shielding criminal syndicates and also just protecting organized crime groups, senior politicians, and criminal justice officials. So obviously this was a very surprising thing for everyone in the country. Everybody was shocked, all sorts of emotions, really. And we awaited for the president's response. And eventually he addressed the nation regarding that July 6th media briefing. He then established a commission of inquiry headed by Justice Mbuyiseli Madlanga, as well as a parliamentary ad hoc committee to investigate. And ever since then, we've just been hearing testimonies from the Madlanga Commission that are just really jaw-dropping and really revealing how far and deep the rot goes. At the center of all these allegations is this big scandal of a 360 million rand fraudulent contract, which is almost $22 million, by the way, which was awarded or is linked to a businessman called Vusimuzi Cat Matlala, who has now also become famous as a criminal who's currently arrested for the attempted murder of his girlfriend, alleged at this point, as it's still an ongoing case.
16: Right. Thank you very much, Nontu, for giving us that sort of breakdown and timeline. And I think there's just been so many different cases or allegations that, to be honest, we could have gone on for hours trying to see how we got here. But I'm going to come straight to you, David, first, if there's any clarification you need to make from Nontu's submission. But also, what does this really say about how deep the cracks are when it comes to crime in South Africa, David?
18: So I think the one thing that it's important to make note of is that, I mean, there have been, you know, people who've been expressing concerns and talking about police corruption in South Africa for a long time. And you know, for instance, if you look at the South African Police Service that repeatedly, you know, developed strategies, at least on paper, to supposedly intended to respond to the problem of police corruption. And so also, I think what's important to emphasize is that this process that has been taking place so far, and particularly the Madlanga Commission process, is virtually exclusively focused on digging deeper into the allegations which, as Nontokozo mentioned, were made by Lieutenant General Mkhwanazi in his press briefing in July in 2025. So we aren't actually currently in the process of, we don't currently have a general investigation into police corruption in South Africa. And so many facets of the problem of police corruption in South Africa are not currently being, examined. But what has emerged is, what appears to be evidence that a network of role players involved in organized crime had begun to establish quite a lot of influence over significant role players in the senior leadership of the SAPS, particularly so that the SAPS is a very large police organization. The total number of personnel is in the region of 180,000 people, but it's quite a complicated organization. It's organized at national and provincial level with different divisions and so on. But it seems that the one particular point of influence that these people had begun to establish was over senior figures in the kind of detective service, in the police investigative system.
16: What really does it mean if corruption and crime has reached such high levels? I mean, look, the duty of the police or security systems is, one, to prevent crime in the first place, maintain law and order. But if there's no law and order at the top, then, David, what are we talking about?
18: Well, the broader problem that we're talking about is a chronic problem in South Africa of elite corruption, which, incorporates, people, I don't want to overgeneralize, so I'm not, trying to suggest that everyone is corrupt or anything like that, but large numbers of people amongst the political class, and with the cooperation of senior public servants, and then, in the private sector, sections of the private sector, are then, have been consistently linked to forms of corruption, particularly related to corruption within the state's procurement system. And so, currently there's an endless list of, for instance, simultaneously South Africa does have investigative mechanisms which have been uncovering a lot of this corruption. And so notably, we have a body called the Special Investigating Unit, and there's a whole litany of investigations that have been carried out by the Special Investigating Unit over the last 20 or 30 years, which have uncovered a large number of manifestations of elite corruption, particularly within involving the abuse of state funds and the public procurement system. And so on the one level, it seems that you could see that at the highest levels, corruption in the SAPS is in some ways associated with this general pattern of elite corruption. But then obviously where you have a situation where you have a police service where the senior leadership are believed to be involved in corruption, or when many people at senior leadership level are believed to be involved in corruption.
16: Well put, David. And that is exactly the problem, isn't it, Nonto? Because if I'm South African listening to David and what you also said earlier, I mean, how much trust is there still within the police? I mean, do I still trust the police?
17: That's very difficult currently. We knew that there is corruption because it's something that has been an issue for a very long time now in South Africa. And so I think already there were issues of trust with the police. But I think what we didn't know are the details. South Africans feel they do not trust the police anymore. It's very difficult to do that. And I think already in the lower levels, people just had no faith in the policing system because so many crimes that were reported were just left unattended or unresolved.
16: David, what do you expect the government to do now?
18: Alongside the fact that there is this commission of inquiry, so there have been two parallel processes. There's been a parliament established an ad hoc committee to look into these allegations, and currently they're in the process of trying to finalize the report of that inquiry. But then the Madlunga Commission has until the end of August to submit its final report to the president. And so the president, as I think Nontokozo says, has said that he intends to be guided by the Midlanga Commission in how he addresses these, the issues that are currently being investigated. But at the same time, it's also worth making note of the fact that there are also investigative units. So there's a dedicated investigative unit that has been established within the police service to follow up on the cases that are being highlighted by the Midlanga Commission. And so there's at least a handful of people who have been arrested related to investigations that have been initiated as a direct result of evidence that's been presented before the Midlanga Commission.
16: Right, David. But knowing all that we know now, why should people trust these investigations, especially from the police side?
18: That's a good question. And so I think, obviously there's a tendency to be suspicious and doubtful as to whether the current policing system is capable of, carrying out any investigations that are informed by, basic principles of the rule of law, and that, everyone is accountable before the law. But so, for instance, right at the moment, we do have a situation where the National Commissioner, the head of the SAPS, has been suspended and is facing specific charges. And so, the one thing about South Africa is that the picture that is often one which is quite complex and contradictory. On the one hand, we do have, evidence of the criminal justice system being compromised and undermined. On the, and there's a lot of suspicions and allegations flying around. On the other hand, we do, also at the same time see situations where, these mechanisms, they do hold senior people, bring them before court, and so we have, for instance, had national commissioners who have been charged in the past, and at least in one case, convicted of serious criminal charges and sentenced to imprisonment. Though one might say that the legal system has greater difficulty in subjecting people who senior members of the political elite to the same kind of scrutiny.
16: Right. I mean, it just sounds to me, David, that it's going to take a long time to rebuild that trust, isn't it?
18: Yeah, well, you see, I mean, the issue of trust also can't be reduced to a question about police corruption. I think, for some time now, there's been a problem of low levels of trust in the police. And so, corruption is one of the problems facing the South African policing system. But there's a broader problem about how to build a policing system and a criminal justice system which enjoys greater public credibility. And so, because the problems of public trust and confidence in the police and criminal justice system are, as I say, not only about corruption, but, for instance, also there are serious questions about the effectiveness of the criminal justice system. So, for instance, right at the moment, we have extraordinarily low level of clearance rates for instance, murder investigations. Currently, the police statistics are that they're solving something in the region of 12% of murders each year. And so, there seems to be a lot that needs to happen in order for us to, create a policing system which is more trusted by members of the public.
16: Let me hear from Nontokozo on this one. What do you really expect to see from the police service or the presidency to rebuild the trust? I would assume your trust for the police has gone down a bit also, Nonto, right?
17: I mean, Yes, I think the issue of trust, as David said, it has been present for a while. And I just think that what has happened since the July 6th media briefing by General Ntandla Mkhwanazi has just made it even worse. What would need to happen? It's a very difficult question to answer, Eddie, but I think what I have heard people saying is, or asking, why has the president not fired the suspended minister, Senzo Mchunu, as a way to reassure South Africans that, you know, he is serious about dealing with the issues of corruption, and because he's obviously tainted at this point. And so many feel that he needs to be a bit more decisive in his decisions and how he handles the situation. Obviously, now he's back with the ANC. He says, okay, some say, then why? Because you have the power as the president, even though the investigations are not yet done, why do you not just get rid of him? But he's adamant that he wants the process to come to an end first. So it's very difficult. I think a lot of people would probably feel like they can rebuild trust if something like that happened, where they saw someone like Minister Senzo Mchunu being fired. But I think it's difficult to answer exactly what would rebuild the trust.
16: Right. There are those known to that have called for some sort of total overhaul of the police service. What more can you tell us about that? And then how is that debate going?
17: I guess that is a very difficult thing to do. I think that would take quite a lot. But yes, there are people who believe that that is the only way forward and the only way to clean up the system, because they feel like there's too much rot. And so getting rid of a few doesn't necessarily mean that the left are not in any way part of the problem. But where do you even begin to do that? How do you do that? You know, I think it's a very difficult ask from the people. I don't know how it would work. But yeah, there are definitely those people who believe that that's the only way to rebuild the trust.
16: Right. I mean, fair point. You and I have no idea what it even means for a total overhaul of the police service. So let's go to David to wrap it up with this one. David, what would that even mean? What would that look like? And is that one of the ways forward?
18: Right. Well, a preliminary point is also just, it's worth just making a note of the fact that, you know, as in many countries, and let's call it many democracies, there is this broader problem of kind of alienation from the political system. So, you know, when we're talking about, so for instance, surveys of public attitudes to the police and so on, which reveal that there's low levels of public trust in the police, might, you know, also be a manifestation of broader issues to do with democratic systems and how they, create a greater sense of kind of inclusivity amongst the majority of people. On the question of, well, police building trust in the police, I mean, it's something that, you know, as part of my work with the Institute of Security Studies, we've looked into.
16: Especially with the topic of overhauling the police, I'm sure you've been hearing and probably dealing with that. What would that look like? Is that even feasible?
18: Yeah. So, I mean, I think it's not something that can be done overnight. So, we have looked into the issue. The one thing that we've found is that when you speak to people about the issue, there's a wide range of problems with the policing system that people raise. And so, it's obviously wouldn't be possible to resolve all of those issues at the same point. And so what we've argued, you know, is that one needs to initiate a type of strategic process where one, tries to hone in on, critical element of the SAPS and the policing system in order to start to turn things around. And, you know, that might include things like the recruitment system. So, for instance, the current system of recruitment is largely focused on bringing people into the police who have a school education. And so, you know, there's a question about how to bring on board more people with a higher levels of education and skills. But obviously, you know, the one critical thing that comes up repeatedly in conversations about, turning around the police is this question about police leadership. And so, South Africa's now had a sustained problem. So, you know, the one manifestation of it is that not one of the people who has been appointed as the head of the police, the national commissioner, since 2000, has completed their term of office. All of them have been removed on the basis of a lack of confidence in their performance or some other allegations that they were facing. And so there's questions about the top leader of the police, but there's a question about establishing a much more efficient kind of executive management system at the top, because it seems that the current structures, it's not only a question about the personnel, but the way in which the current leadership system is structured is also is not very effective.
16: Right. That's a good dissection of the matter and really throwing the spotlight on how challenging it is. But, little drops of water make a mighty ocean, they say. So step by step, if there is the will from the government side, hopefully the next time we talk will be, wow, there's been such a revamp of the police service and trust is slowly coming back. Definitely very insightful conversation we've had. Thank you very much, Don Tokozo Mtunu and David Bruce. Don Tokozo is our correspondent in South Africa, and David Bruce is an independent researcher on policing and consultant to the Institute for Security Studies. Thanks very much to you both.
17: Thank you very much, Eddie.
18: Yeah, thanks. Thanks. Enjoyed the conversation. Thank you.
16: Policing only works when people trust it, right? But when police leaders themselves are accused of corruption, that trust collapses. People doubt arrests, investigations, and operations, even genuine ones. South Africa is already battling serious crime, and when the police are weakened from the top, the state's ability to respond is compromised at the worst possible time. And beyond South Africa, it raises a bigger question for the continent. What happens when criminal networks start to influence security institutions? Think about that for a second. Meanwhile, share your thoughts with us on Facebook at DW Africa. Listen on Spotify or wherever you get your podcasts. And subscribe to our DW Africa YouTube channel so you never miss an episode. This show was co-produced and edited by Isaac Kaleji. And I am Eddie Micah Jr. Thanks for listening.
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20: In Somalia, tensions are escalating as opposition leaders say they will reject President Hassan Sheikh Mohamud's leadership beyond May 15th when his term officially ends. Disputes over ongoing regional elections are fueling the standoff. DW correspondent Mohamed Kaye in Mogadishu has more.
21: Somalia's opposition leaders have publicly stated they will not recognize President Hassan Sheikh Mohamud's legitimacy once his term expires on May 15th. During a press briefing in Mogadishu, they also denounced the ongoing regional elections as illegitimate.
22: The federal government of Somalia
0: The constitutional mandate of the President of the Federal Republic of Somalia will end on 15 May 2026. After the end of this term, we will recognize him as an ordinary citizen. With the help of the citizens of the country, the states with legal mandate, as well as members of the opposition, we will spearhead peaceful protests and national consultations to protect the country against a constitutional vacuum and put in place a legitimate authority to represent the people.
21: President Mahmoud has invited opposition groups to a meeting on May 10th to discuss the disputed polls. He reaffirmed the plans to move Somalia from indirect elections to one-person, one-vote system.
3: We will not back down on giving opportunity to citizens to take part in universal suffrage process through political parties. We can discuss the political parties, model of elections, as well as timeline. Relevant agencies are on time for dialogue, but we cannot remain on indirect polls. We know what happened last time.
21: International partners are urging calm and dialogue to resolve election-related disagreements.
20: Three people have died and one is critically ill following a suspected hantavirus outbreak aboard a British cruise ship. The vessel was traveling from Argentina to Cape Verde when the outbreak was detected. One person is in intensive care in Johannesburg, South Africa. Among the victims are a Dutch couple aged 70 and 69 who fell ill on board and were evacuated. Hantavirus is a virus carried and spread by rodents. The Nigerian government plans voluntary repatriation for citizens in South Africa amid anti-migrant protests. At least 130 have registered already, according to the country's foreign ministry. President Bola Tinubu has expressed concern about recent violence and condemned anti-migrant demonstrations. Nigeria has summoned South Africa's acting high commissioner over the issue. That's all we have for you today. Thank you for listening. I am Nontokozo Mkhunu.

0: DW. Made for Minds.
1: Hello and welcome to Inside Europe, the weekly current affairs podcast and radio programme from DW, Germany's international broadcaster. I'm Kate Laycock in Bonn. This week on the show, Trump whispering and the push to save NATO, Giorgia Meloni's bid to reassert political dominance, and a conversation with Mark Leonard, author of the new book Surviving Chaos, Geopolitics When the Rules Fail.
2: You know, a lot of Europeans thought we were at the end of history, that we'd reached the end of our evolutionary journey, and that
1: Europe was it, right? 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We were the ultimate goal at the end of the rainbow.
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1: Those stories and more coming up on the programme. This week, our roundup of European news is written and presented by Laura Kabelka.
3: Britain's King Charles and Queen Camilla embarked on a historic four-day state visit to the United States this week, which many hope will repair the weakening relationship between the US and the UK. It's the first visit by a British monarch in almost two decades, and was timed to coincide with the marking of 250 years since American independence. In a speech to Congress on Tuesday, King Charles promoted unity between the two countries, receiving standing ovations. This follows heightened tensions between US President Donald Trump and UK Prime Minister Keir Starmer over the war in Iran. During a White House dinner toast, King Charles also emphasized the significance of NATO, the transatlantic military alliance, which Trump has said he is seriously considering leaving. The minority government of Romania's pro-European Prime Minister, Ilie Bolojan, could fall in early May after his former coalition partner, the leftist Social Democrats, and the far-right opposition submitted a no-confidence motion on Tuesday. Last week, Social Democrat ministers quit the government, but Bolojan refused to step down, saying the government had vital reforms to implement to tap more than 10 billion euros worth of pandemic recovery and resilience funds before the EU's August deadline. The Social Democrats deny plans to collaborate with the far-right AUR party beyond the May 5 no-confidence vote. If Bolojan survives, he will still need to seek a new confidence vote within 45 days. In Switzerland, a new poll shows growing support for a proposal to limit the country's population to 10 million. The proposal is due to be put to a public vote in a referendum scheduled for June 14th. The government, which is against the initiative, expressed concern, saying this could damage cooperation with the EU and its economy through the restriction of the labor market. The proposal, backed by the right-wing Swiss People's Party, states that permanent resident population should not exceed 10 million before 2050, and that the country must give up on its freedom of movement agreement with the EU. The survey showed that 52% of the respondents were in favor of the proposal, with a margin of error of plus or minus 3 percentage points. Negotiations over the EU's next budget for the years 2028 to 2034 are picking up speed. On Tuesday, an overwhelming majority of EU lawmakers voted to increase the overall budget by 10%, which would take EU spending to more than 2 trillion euros. The vote sets the scene for upcoming negotiations with national governments. The EU's seven-year budget is always one of the bloc's most contested issues, and negotiations often stretch over years. Beyond a digital tax, lawmakers are pushing for new revenue sources such as levies on online gambling, an expanded carbon border mechanism, and taxes on cryptocurrency gains. Germany, the largest contributor to the EU budget, already rejected the scale of the plan and called for a smaller framework, with several other member states voicing similar concerns. And finally, a prisoner exchange took place at the Polish border on Tuesday. 5 prisoners held in Belarus, a close ally to Russia, were released in exchange for 5 prisoners held in Poland. Belarusian journalist and activist of Polish origin, Andrzej Poczobut, was amongst those released. He was imprisoned in 2021 as part of a broader crackdown on dissent in Belarus. In 2023, he was sentenced to 8 years in prison on charges of inciting ethnic hostility and undermining Belarusian security. Poland says the charges were unjust and politically motivated and had long sought his release. Poland, in return, freed Aleksander Buzhagin, a Russian archaeologist whom it had been preparing to extradite to Ukraine. Belarusian President Alexander Lukashenko has released hundreds of prisoners in the past 2 years, a process that has accelerated since Donald Trump returned to the White House. The U.S. in return has begun removing sanctions against Belarus.
4: Lara Kabelka with that roundup of European news, recorded on Thursday, 29th of April. For more up-to-date headlines and analysis from a European perspective, you can go to dw.com or download DW's Breaking World News app. This is Inside Europe, and I'm Kate Laycock in Germany.
5: The alliance that our two nations have built over the centuries and for which we are profoundly grateful to the American people.
4: The unmistakable voice of the UK's King Charles III there, addressing the US Congress as part of this week's 4-day state visit, widely seen back home in Britain as a damage limitation operation following the very public souring of relations between President Trump and the UK's beleaguered Prime Minister, Keir Starmer. Whilst the King mainly used his address to stress UK-US relations, Charles also made a direct appeal for NATO unity and the defence of Ukraine.
5: In the immediate aftermath of 9/11, when NATO invoked Article 5 for the first time, and the United Nations Security Council...
4: Charles's appeal to Congress comes at a time when the future of NATO has been thrown into doubt by President Trump's repeated suggestions that he may withdraw the US from the transatlantic military alliance. So far, NATO leaders have tried to placate him with flattery and praise. Secretary-General Mark Rutte has led that effort with what some believe has been excessive zeal, while others praise him for it. From Brussels, Terry Schultz takes a look at whether the Trump whispering tactic is achieving its goal of making the transatlantic relationship stronger.
6: It's called Trump whispering, and there are several European leaders employing it on a regular basis as they try to forge friendships with Donald Trump. The chief practitioner, however, is NATO Secretary General Mark Rutte. He's even created a subset of Trump whispering known as daddy diplomacy. Last year at NATO's summit in The Hague, Rutte described Trump's involvement in the conflict between Iran and Israel like a daddy needing to sort things out. Rutte was heavily criticized, but asked about it earlier this month, he's evidently come to embrace the fallout.
7: I own it, and the president owns it, because he brought out T-shirts, he made a movie, Daddy is home, and he returned to the United States. This was so funny. And this is why I like him so much.
6: Trump also likes Rutte personally and mentions that frequently, but it hasn't stopped him from continuing to trash NATO. Despite all efforts, Trump says it's beyond reconsideration that he'll pull the U.S. out of the alliance after European nations declined to help the U.S. wage combat operations against Iran.
8: Very disappointed in NATO. They didn't do that. They weren't there for us. We pay trillions of dollars for NATO, and they weren't there for us.
6: Former NATO official Gerlinde Nieuws says European leaders are taking the wrong approach to such behavior from the U.S. president.
9: History has told us and taught us that appeasement does not work. So if you try to accommodate a bully, whether that bully is President Trump or somebody like Putin or Xi, I mean, the only thing you are doing is you invite the bully to punch you harder next time.
6: Among Trump's fellow world leaders, Canadian Prime Minister Mark Carney has come the closest to publicly taking him to task in a speech he gave at the World Economic Forum in Davos, Switzerland.
10: It seems that every day we're reminded that we live in an era of great power rivalry, that the rules-based order is fading, that the strong can do what they can and the weak must suffer, what they must. There is a strong tendency for countries to go along to get along, to accommodate, to avoid trouble, to hope that compliance will buy safety. Well, it won't.
6: Carney urges what he calls middle powers to stick together against big bullies. Gerlinde Nios agrees this should be Europe's path.
9: I think what Europeans really start to learn now is that they need to take their destiny in their own hand, and also what I find extremely important, get out of this reactive mode where every second tweet coming out of the White House sends us in all directions like a bunch of headless chicken. And so we need to change gear and define our own priorities, define our own strategy, define our principles and interests, and then pursue them. And pursue them also with some degree of hardball, yeah? Because that's the language Trump understands.
6: And she insists it should not be done quietly. Terry Schultz, DW, Brussels.
4: A month ago, Italians voted in a referendum on Giorgia Meloni's signature reform, a constitutional overhaul of the judicial system. Voters rejected it, and it was the heaviest defeat of her premiership. Now, under pressure from the courts, the opposition, and parts of her own right-wing base, Meloni is trying to reassert control through migration and security. Megan Williams reports from Rome.
11: Italy's latest decreto sicurezza, or security decree, became law April 24th, passed under a confidence vote to chants of Bella Ciao from the opposition. And buried inside it was a surreal measure, a state payment for lawyers who help migrant clients return voluntarily to their countries. Opposition

0: basically telling lawyers, you're not working for a client, but the state. Even Italy's president, Sergio Mattarella, took the unusual step of sending the government a clear warning, signaling that a payment tied to the outcome of a legal case risked undermining the right to defense, a constitutional red line. So before the final text was locked in, the government moved to soften the most explosive part of the measure. It extended the 615 euro payment beyond lawyers to associations and migrant mediators and removed the strict link between the payment and the foreign citizen actually returning home.
1: Il lavoro di 600 euro, ma non ci perderei mai tempo.
0: This offer of 600 plus euros to help migrants return doesn't interest me in the slightest, says immigration lawyer Maria Vicentini. She spent two decades in Rome helping migrants with legal problems. She says she's actually tried before to help undocumented migrants return home. But there is often no money for flights, no real support for integration, and many people still owe money to traffickers. They feel they have no choice but to stay, she says, calling the 600 euro idea madness. Beyond the frustration of those who work with migrants, the security law also points to something larger, a government trying to reassert control after a major political defeat. A month ago, voters rejected a referendum on a constitutional overhaul that would have separated the careers of judges and prosecutors. Riccardo Maggi, head of the opposition party Più Europa.
2: Meloni sta vivendo per la prima volta dopo
0: For the first time in more than 3 years in office, he says, Meloni is in a serious political and identity crisis. Her political rhetoric is built around the idea that she embodies the will of the people. But when she tries to push through a constitutional rewrite in their name and voters reject it, the whole premise begins to crack.
2: Dal popolo.
0: Maggi says the security decree is part of the response, a hard right signal to her base, a way to shift attention back to migration, order, and the courts. But the pressure on Meloni is not only domestic. She's also been hit from abroad by the leader she once treated as her closest ideological ally, Donald Trump, after she defended Pope Leo from Trump's attacks and refused to let Italy be dragged into the Iran war. Trump turned on her publicly, saying he'd thought she was brave but was wrong. And now she's being squeezed from her own right. General Roberto Vannacci, a former army officer turned hard-right politician, has been pulling part of the nationalist electorate towards even more aggressive language on migration, identity, and security. Maggi says the economic picture is also closing in.
2: Dal punto di vista dell'economia, le cose
0: the economy is going badly, he says. Italy has a huge deficit. Purchasing power is at rock bottom, and gas prices are rising. Then from Luxembourg came one piece of news Meloni could present as a win. The Advocate General of the European Court of Justice issued an opinion on Italy's offshore migrant centers in Albania, centers that have stood largely empty because Italian judges refused to send people there. He said the scheme is, in principle, compatible with EU law, as long as migrants' rights are fully protected. Meloni called it a vindication. Saying 2 years had been lost to forced and unfounded judicial readings in what she called a new model for the EU in how to handle migrant arrivals. Still, it doesn't change the wider picture here in Italy. Meloni is now facing resistance and failures on multiple fronts, with international stakes the highest they've ever been since her election. Megan Williams, DW, Rome.
3: Let's accept for a minute the thesis that we have moved into a new age of unorder and that the old rules no longer apply. In that case, what we need is a guide to help us navigate our new volatile reality. Surviving Chaos, Geopolitics When the Rules Fail, is just one such book. Its author is Mark Leonard, co-founder and director of the European Council on Foreign Relations, the first pan-European think tank. And at the heart of the book is a distinction which I think I'm going to let Mark Leonard outline himself.
4: So my starting point is that the world's going to be divided less between autocracies and democracies or between East and West, but more between different ways that people are thinking about order. And one way I think about order, the way that the architects think about order, is you try and design a perfect world with a set of rules and institutions.

0: institutions, and then you work back from that and see how you can mold the world that we're living in so that it meets that structure. And the sort of classic example of that was came after World War II, where you get a bunch of very clever people, John Maynard Keynes from the UK, Dean Acheson from the US, other people like that, who set up the Bretton Woods institutions, the United Nations, the World Bank, the IMF, and then you carry on building lots of structures after that. An alternative way of thinking about order is what I call the artisan's approach. So rather than building grand structures from scratch, instead, artisans improvise, they repair, they adapt, they use old structures and institutions to do new things rather than building new things from scratch. So I kind of argue in the book that for most of the last couple of hundred years, it's been a great time for architects, and architects have done very, very well in the world. But because we're entering a period where a lot of really quite fundamental change is going to blow through those structures and institutions, and it's going to be much less predictable than it was before, this could be the hour of the artisan, where artisans find that they're in a much better place than the architects. And the architects get very frustrated because their beautiful plans and grand designs don't seem to have very much purchase on a world that's going through fundamental changes because of climate change, because of the creation of AI, because of big demographic changes, because capitalism is becoming much more crisis prone, and also just because the changes in power relations is leading to new leaders like Donald Trump and Vladimir Putin and Xi Jinping, who just don't obey the rules and are doing things in different ways.
1: I learned so much, by the way, about Xi Jinping from this book. Honestly, if ever there was a man in this book that comes out as, you know, a man with a plan, it is him. So I would have put him in the architect category. So I was sort of wondering what qualifies him and his thinking as artisanal. And I think it's sort of this thing that you unpick where there is this taking from Confucius, taking from Marx, this sort of theoretical, almost spiritual sort of mishmash that creates a framework which enables his system to flourish.
0: Yeah. So obviously, Xi Jinping's not somebody who is well known for his laissez-faire approach to the world. His rise to power has been associated with lots of attempts to crack down on society and to introduce greater controls on what people are doing on a day-to-day basis. But where I do think he is open to the world is, firstly, that he has a sense that the future isn't going to be about preserving the existing structures and building an order. It's more about surviving chaos. And his favorite phrase, which he uses all the time, is called great changes unseen in a century. And it sounds quite clunky to European ears, but it's quite a resonant phrase to many Chinese people because it echoes the language that people used in the late Qing era in the 19th century, when China had its first real encounter with Western modernity, with British and French people coming out who overwhelmed China with their superior military technologies. And this led to a massive crisis in China. It was the beginning of what the official Communist Party calls the century of humiliation. China found itself on the wrong side of what it saw as these great changes, you know, the Industrial Revolution, which led to these new technologies, which created a lot of chaos and disruption. And the Chinese thought that they had all the answers, that they knew how the world worked, but none of the rules which they were relying on seemed to apply anymore. So a lot of Chinese people went to Europe to try and understand what was going on in the world. And they came back and decided that they actually not only didn't understand what was happening, but they didn't even have the words to explain it. So they introduced a whole new vocabulary into the Chinese language at the beginning of the 20th century. Words like science and democracy and the word of progress, which didn't exist before, because they had an idea that that history was went in cycles, that nothing really changed fundamentally. So this idea that the history could have a direction and was moving forward was something which was quite alien to a lot of Chinese people. So they had this kind of massive crisis and decided that they needed to learn from the West. And since then, they've been on the lookout for these big, great changes to make sure that they didn't miss them and that they were on the right side of future industrial or other kinds of revolutions that were going on.
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1: I was thinking of something that I heard, I think it was probably David Harvey say, and that is that when a British business person goes into a meeting with a Chinese business person, the Chinese business person knows that Britain fought a war literally for the right to get China addicted to opium because they didn't like the trade deficit, and you know this is part of the sort of the cultural and historical knowledge with which that Chinese person enters the meeting. The British person probably has no idea. That's not a history that they have been taught. And so I suppose my question is about the stories that we tell each other about ourselves and about our collective past, and whether you think that this is a moment of Aufbruch, of change, of disruption in that respect.
0: I think that's absolutely right. You know, I think we've had a pretty remarkable few decades where, you know, a lot of Europeans thought we were at the end of history, that we'd reached the end of our evolutionary journey, and that
1: Europe was it, right? We were living it. We were the ultimate goal at the end of the rainbow.
0: We were living it, and that everyone else was going to become like us. And I think we forgot, as you know, your British businessman did, both how much of the rest of the world looked at us and our kind of history and our impact on them, which is one of the reasons I think why these universal institutions have got less legitimacy than we thought they did, because a lot of other people think they were spread through empire and through violence. But also that they kind of, you know, the period that we thought of as order and as the end of history, you know, for many other people around the world was a period where there was a lot of violence and war, and they didn't really think the order was working for them. I think what's changed now is, you know, firstly, that there are a lot of people within Western societies that have the same response to where we're at. So, you know, 40% of Americans who voted for Donald Trump actually think that they were the biggest victims of the American order. So that is leading to different sort of conversations within our societies about, you know, who we are, where we've come from, where we're going to go.
1: So anecdotally, I was having a sort of an editorial discussion the other day, and it was about terminology, because far right, it's a term that's applied across the board. But, you know, within that, you have all these different sort of distinctions between, you know, populist right, between nationalist right. And we were also saying that, you know, we also need to be a lot more choosy about the way in which we describe the far left, because far left is a term applied to Jean-Luc Mélenchon, who would represent a sort of authoritarian left, you know, but it also gets applied to someone like Zach Polanski, who's an eco-socialist, you know. And I was just thinking in the middle of this discussion, oh my goodness, history is here. You know, the end of history was predicated on the idea that the big sort of ideological arguments had been settled. And no, we're right in the middle of it.
0: Yeah, well, I think we are at the edge of history now rather than the end of history. And we're kind of realizing that a lot of the things that we're living through have no real historical precedent, whether it's the extent of climate change, whether it is the idea of AI and quantum computing and new technologies which are going to turn our societies and our labor markets and even the idea of what it is to be human on their head, or whether it is the way that our global economy has just changed in such a fundamental way. I mean, we know from Marx onwards that capitalism is prone to crises, but Marx didn't envisage an economy as connected
5: as networked, as complex as the one that we have at the moment. That creates a whole series of massive crises, which we've been dealing with. I mean, just the last decade, we had a financial crisis. We've had the global pandemic. We've had lots of evidence of man-made climate change. We've had the wars in Ukraine and Gaza and Iran, all reverberating through the global economy. We had a migration crisis in 2015. And these things are really big issues, which seem to overwhelm the sort of centrist politics that we had beforehand, and are leading people towards much bigger divides and to try new things out. So you are seeing the emergence of a new right, as you said before, with a radicalism to a lot of these far right parties. But as you say, there are also lots of new parties that have come to occupy the left with completely different visions from the sort of centrist mainstream third way politics, which was in the ascendant in the 90s and in the noughties. And it does mean that there's a lot to play for. So, you know, increasingly when general elections happen, people don't think it's just a question of who's going to be governing the country, but there is often a sense that democracy itself is on the ballot. You know, this could be the last election that we have. And people very much felt that in the US elections, in the Hungarian elections, and I'm sure, you know, in the French presidential elections next year, there will be a sense that there are really big things at stake there. It's not just an election which will have an impact for political experts. It's something which could potentially really define the identity and the history of France.
1: We will be coming back to my interview with Surviving Chaos author Mark Leonard after the break, when our focus will shift from diagnosis to solutions. 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
1: Hello and welcome. I'm Romana Grejcerová and you're listening to Czechia in 30 minutes, the show where we give you a rundown of what's recently been happening in the country in just half an hour. Coming up on today's show, firefighters hold line in Bohemian Switzerland as drought fuels fire risk across Czechia. Priceless Great Moravia finds displayed in Modrá treasury. And from Prague to Australia, the lost photographs of Jiří Viktor Daneš, Czechoslovakia's first consul down under. All that in just a few minutes, but first, here is some of today's top headlines.
0: News.
1: Czech Prime Minister Andrej Babiš and Ukrainian President Volodymyr Zelensky met for talks in Yerevan on Sunday, on the eve of the summit of the European Political Community, which both leaders are due to attend. They discussed further development of bilateral relations and prospects for cooperation in various sectors, also touching upon Ukraine's ambition to join the European Union. Babiš said Zelensky wants the war to end and stressed that peace talks must continue. He said that since Russia does not accept European leaders taking part in efforts to resolve the conflict, the Organization of Turkic States could help. For subsidy fraud and damaging the financial interest of the EU, the municipal court in Prague today sentenced member of the European Parliament Jana Nagyová in the Čapí Hnízdo case to a 3-year suspended prison sentence with a probation period of 5 years, along with a financial penalty of 500,000 Czech crowns. The verdict is not final and can be appealed to the High Court in Prague. In her closing statement, Nagyová again denied guilt and excuse herself from attending the announcement of the verdict. Prime Minister Andrej Babiš considers today's verdict to be a made-to-order conviction in a political trial. According to him, it is the result of an awful procedure by the panel of the High Court in Prague, which he claims distorted the judicial process. Babiš is also charged in the case, but his prosecution is currently suspended because the Chamber of Deputies did not waive his immunity. The municipal court therefore could not rule on his guilt today. Electronic sales registration is likely to return from January 2027. The government approved a proposal to reintroduce it today, Finance Minister Alena Schillerová told journalists. The proposal, which will now be discussed by Parliament, is expected by the cabinet to bring 14.4 billion Czech crowns annually into public budgets. It also includes tax changes such as the restoration of some tax reliefs abolished by the previous government and adjustments to value-added tax. President Peter Pavel welcomed Finland's head of state, Alexander Stubb, at Prague Castle on Monday morning. They are expected to discuss, among other topics, continued support for Ukraine and strengthening the European pillar of the North Atlantic Treaty Organization. Discussions are also expected to cover the situation in the Middle East and the security of strategic maritime routes. And now let's look at the weather. Tomorrow the weather should be cloudy to overcast with mostly clear to partly cloudy skies at first, especially in the east. In Bohemia, scattered showers or thunderstorms will gradually develop. Daytime highs will range from 22 degrees Celsius to 26 degrees Celsius. After the news bulletin, let's now look at the first story of today. Firefighters across Czechia had a busy weekend responding to hundreds of fires amid extremely dry and unusually hot weather. The most serious blaze is still burning in the Bohemian Switzerland National Park in the north of the country. Ruth Frankova continues.
2: Firefighters have been battling the wildfire in a forested, hard-to-access area since Saturday. By Monday morning, they had managed to prevent it from spreading further. The affected area remains just under 100 hectares, although the fire is still not fully under control. Around 400 firefighters and more than 100 pieces of equipment remain at the scene, working in challenging conditions. They have already been receiving support from the air with several helicopters deployed over the weekend. That support was reinforced on Monday when two Black Hawk helicopters from Slovakia joined the operation. These aircraft are now playing a key role in containing the fire. According to the head of the Czech Fire Rescue Service, Vladimír Vlček, firefighters hope to bring the blaze under control during the day, although much will depend on the weather, particularly the wind. Conditions on the ground remain difficult, says Czech radio reporter Jana Vitásková, who was at the scene on Monday morning.
3: The fire is now covering about 95 hectares of forest. Much of the area is rocky and difficult to access, with dry trees falling. Firefighters have divided the site into several sectors as they try to bring it under control. Once the open flames are eliminated, mop-up operations will follow, including searching for hotspots using drones with thermal cameras.
2: The situation highlights the wider impact of the ongoing drought and heat, which have sharply increased the risk of wildfires across the country. Following the devastating wildfire that ravaged over 1,000 hectares of forest land in the Bohemian Switzerland National Park in July 2022, the park introduced a range of preventive measures, says the director of the park's administration, Petr Kříž.
3: Besides water sources, this includes rules for high-risk days and regular drone monitoring in the mornings and evenings, sometimes during the day as well. We also have a detailed road network for the integrated rescue system, along with an application firefighters use for orientation. Another key measure is restricting access during high-risk weather conditions. At present, we have a high fire risk level due to this emergency, so we ask visitors to follow park rules, stay on marked paths, and avoid closed areas where operations are ongoing.
2: A change in the weather may bring at least some relief. From Tuesday, temperatures are expected to drop, with showers and even thunderstorms forecast later in the week. The heaviest rainfall is expected on Thursday. However, meteorologists warn that the amounts are likely to remain low. In many places, only up to 3 millimeters of rain is expected, which will not significantly reduce the risk of further fires. A ban on making fires remains in place across most of the country due to the ongoing drought and high temperatures, and is expected to continue at least until Wednesday.
1: Ruth Frankova with that report. Rare archaeological finds from the era of Great Moravia, including an ivory vessel believed to have been brought to the region by Saints Cyril and Methodius, are now on display at the Archaeological Museum in Modra in the Zlín region. The new exhibition in the site's treasury presents some objects that have never before been exhibited. Daniela Lazarová has more.
3: In bulletproof glass cases, visitors can admire more than 200 exhibits, mainly from the 8th and 9th centuries. According to the exhibition's curator and archaeologist, Luděk Galuška, they were connected with the life of the great Moravian elite and the beginnings of Christianity in Moravia and Western Slovakia.
4: Máme tady například náušnice, gombíky a speciálně v této výstavě.
1: We have earrings, necklaces, weapons such as swords and axes, so-called pectoral crosses, and even rarer processional crosses. We also have evidence of literacy in the form of styluses, writing tools, and remains of Byzantine lightning lamps. There are also objects representing the architecture of Great Moravia.
3: The exhibition also features an exceptional collection of gilded bronze plaques depicting Jesus Christ, the Virgin Mary, saints and angels. Several rare finds from Slovakia were transported to Modra under strict security. Among them is an ivory vessel, a so-called pyx, discovered by archaeologists in the village of Čierne Klačany. Matej Rutkaj, director of the Institute of Archaeology of the Slovak Academy of Sciences, explains its function and significance.
1: A pyx is an ivory vessel, a small container that in antiquity was used to store precious objects. In this case, it was used as a reliquary. According to all indications, this is an object brought by Constantine Methodius and Gotthard as a gift to Prince Rastislav when they arrived in Great Moravia.
3: The exhibition also includes five models of no longer existing Great Moravian churches that once stood in Uherské Hradiště Sady, Staré Město, Mikulčice and near the archaeological open-air museum in Modrá. The displayed artifacts come from the collections of several museums, archaeological and heritage institutes and private individuals. Jiří Mitáček, head of the Archaeological Museum in Modrá, says that hosting the exhibition is a huge honor.
1: This unique space allows us to display absolute treasures. These are often objects loaned only for exceptional exhibitions brought, for example, to the Vatican. My colleagues and I have tried to bring here a number of new finds that visitors can see for the very first time.
3: The exhibition will run until November 29th in the underground exhibition space known as the Treasury of Great Moravia.
1: Thank you to Daniela Lazarová for her report.

0: Jiří Viktor Daněš is a name many Czechs may not recognize today. He was a geographer, explorer and diplomat who set out for Australia in 1920 as Czechoslovakia's very first consul on the continent. During his travels across Australia and later through the Pacific, Japan and Canada, he took thousands of photographs, capturing landscapes, people and everyday life along the way. Those photographs, rescued and painstakingly restored after being severely damaged in the floods of 2002, have now been brought together in a newly published book, Around the World, The Flooded Photographic Diary of Jiří Viktor Daněš. Ruth Franková spoke with one of its authors, historian Tomáš Pavlíček.
1: And so to start off, who exactly was Jiří Viktor Daněš?
2: Jiří Daněš was the first consul of new Czechoslovak state in Austria, in Sydney. But much more, he was a traveler and explorer, scientist. He was born in 1880 in a small town, Nový Dvůr, near Pavlov, near Kladno. And from the very childhood and youth, he used to read travelogues, belletry, and plenty of books and maps and so on. With his mother, he used to visit the lectures and exhibitions at Vojta Náprstek Museum. His mother was involved in the American Club of Women and so on. And then he studied geography in Prague and became a scientist.
1: So he was always fascinated by travels and far-off countries, we could say.
2: Yeah, from the very childhood and actually from the years of his studies in Prague. It was at a Czech university. But Jiří Daněš himself was interested in traveling with other students, also with his mom. He had also good finances from the inheritance of his father. So he can organize those travels and young scholars' expeditions, especially to caves in Balkan. This was his lovely area.
1: As early as 1904, when he was just 24 years old, he traveled overseas for the first time to a geographical congress in Washington. And along the way, he managed to see a lot of the United States and Mexico as well. What kind of impact did that trip have on him?
2: You know, for every young scholar taking part at such international congress, it's very important. And part of the program, it was to visit some other special localities for geologists and geographers like Grand Canyon and so on. So it was an impression on him, on his career, and also on his networking. Like he started to collect new relations and cooperations with other foreign scientists.
1: And then just a few years later, he set off on this remarkable voyage to Australia, where he eventually became the country's first diplomat on that continent. How did that come about?
2: That's actually very interesting because Daněš was a specialist for the Balkan area, but still, together with his colleague, the botanist Karel Domin, they organized research travel to Java and Australia in 1909 and 1910. And I would say, thanks to his experience from the pre-war world, for the Minister of External Affairs, for Edvard Beneš and his group, Daněš seems to be a good person for organizing new diplomatic affairs in the very faraway continent, where there were some Bohemian people in Austria, of course, but not so many.
1: So can you tell us more about this journey? Because, as you said, it was 1909. It wasn't that common to travel to Australia. So what do we know about the journey itself?
2: We know about some other Czech travelers or Bohemian German travelers to Africa and Australia. But all of them, from our perspective, famous places. And Daněš and Domin, they really wanted to explore some unknown locations. One was interested in botanist, and Danish rather in Dolomites caves and geography. So Danish was able to correct some Australian maps of some particular locations, for example. So it was really valuable for Australian geographers. So he earned some good collaborations with scientists in Australia or in New Zealand, even before the First World War.
1: As we said, he was appointed Czechoslovakia's first consul general. How was he accepted by the local people? Do we know anything about his reputation as a Czechoslovak politician in Australia?
2: Actually, he wrote about these contacts in his travelogue. This travelogue is entitled Tři léta při tichém oceánu, 3 years by the Pacific Ocean. And there actually he mentioned which professors he get known before the First World War, or which professors of geography, or even which ministers and prime minister in Australia praised Masaryk or Edvard Beneš because they met them in the USA or in France during the First World War, and now they were really pleased that they can get known the first Czechoslovak consul. And then actually writing about Australia after the First World War, he had also some critical comments how the state after the war is organized and what are the economic and social problems with such a huge state in the deep crisis after the war.
1: Hmm. During his travels, he took a detailed photographic diary. When we look at these pictures today, what kind of world do they reveal to us? What do they capture about the early 20th century?
2: Danish was able to take photos for some particular reasons. He knew that he was a scientist, so he used his pictures for other research plans, or when he wrote articles or travelogues after return home. He used those pictures during his lectures at the university or for public. And during the journey, he had a tripod, one camera with two lenses, and he tried to concern on nature, on mountains and forests and rural countryside. And on the other side, he was concerning on the, let's say, social geography, on the original people, on the people who migrated to Australia, on the everyday life, or on the history of work of those people. So when we went through his photographic collection, we realized that he tried to broad an appropriate look on the foreign country and the nature. I would say that he was able to show us how the nature is changing in mountains, what is the massive tourism movement in Australia, which parts of the country or which locations people from Sydney like to visit. And so through his photos, he has also some critical comments to migration and to the colonialism of the British Empire.
1: How demanding was it technically to take pictures at that time? I mean, he must have carried a lot of equipment with him.
2: That's right. He had to take a tripod. The camera was also quite heavy. And then he had a big box with glass photographs, with negatives. And, you know, in this area of tropical weather, where is wet and hot, then there are some other problems with arranging of the photos before taking the photo and after, because the emulsion at the photography is quite sensitive and not every picture was successful.
1: So how vast is the collection of photos that Danish left behind? How many pictures are we talking about?
2: You know, in our book, we worked only with the collection which is based in the archive of the Czech Academy of Sciences. But during Danish's life, Danish gifted some of his pictures to other collections, like in the Náprstek Museum, the Museum of Ethnography, or the Czech University. So together, it could be during his life almost 10,000 photographs. In the Czech Academy of Sciences, we talk about, let's say, 250 photos. And some of them are glass photographs. Some of them are on the paper. Some were published by Jiří Daneš. But he also used to collect and to buy some pictures in ateliers in Australia or in Japan and so on.
1: Part of the big collection was badly damaged in the 2002 floods. How were those materials actually rescued and how were they restored?
2: Actually, after this flood, the photographs were cleaned and dried, but it took 10 or 15 years to start a reconstruction of the collection. And to this work, we need a collaboration with conservators. And they were able to explain what is the condition of the photographs. And we find that some pictures on the glass are damaged from 50%, some even from 100%. And some were damaged only that they lost their captions and the notes. So we have to put the informations from Danish articles and books from the release of the collection, and we made a comparison with the real condition of the glass photographs. So this was like a huge reconstruction, and all of informations and other books helped us to try to put a comprehensive view on Danish collection.
1: Mm. Where were these pictures actually stored that they were flooded?
2: In 2002, the archive of Czech Academy of Sciences was near Vltava River, and part of the archive was flooded. But for the Danish collection, it was maybe 45% or 50% of these glass photographs.
1: How long did the process of restoring the photos and putting all the information together, how long did that actually take?
2: The first stage of our work was around 5 years. We wrote some articles, we were doing research and tried to put the collection in a comprehensive condition. And then another 5 years, let's say, we wrote the book and made digitalization, and we made also an interpretation of places which Danish with his wife visited during this long journey.
1: The result of your work is a new book, freshly published, called, if I may translate the title, Around the World, The Flooded Photographic Diary of Jiří Viktor Daneš. How difficult was it to select the pictures for the book out of so many pictures available?
2: We try to concentrate on Daneš personal beloved areas. So, for example, on the return journey, he visited New Zealand, both of the islands, and he loved it very much. And this visit was only for a month, let's say. But he had plenty of pictures. And from his travel, we know that he really liked the mountains there, the nature, the Maori culture and so on, and also the Czech minority in New Zealand. So we try to concentrate on the short stops and short visits during the long journey to make them more visible, although he spent most of his time in Australia. And I think it's appropriate to Danish's look on foreign cultures and comparison of the world between the developed areas and the islands and the original cultures in the Pacific.
1: What happened to Jiří Viktor Daneš, or what did Jiří Viktor Daneš do after he returned from Australia, and how did his story eventually come to an end?
2: You know, after his return to Prague, it was in July 1923, he took his glass negatives to an atelier. They made glass diapositive photographs. Some painter were paid to make a colorization. Then Daneš prepared also a paper photographs, which he used in his travelogue. And he used the photographs during the university lectures. He used to be a professor at first in Bratislava for some years, and then he returned to his former position in Prague. I should mention that he also gifted thousands of everyday instruments, gifts to museum collections. And then he traveled again for conferences and congresses and so on. And in 1927, 1928, he made a new journey to the US together with his wife. But there a tragic moment appeared when he put his tripod on the road and tried to take pictures, and he was hit by a car, and he died actually in the US. I think it was a very, very hard time for Božena Danešová, because then she returned from US with the dead body and also with other papers and pictures and so on to Prague. And then after the Second World War, she delivered plenty of these pictures to the Czechoslovak Academy of Sciences together with Danish scholar papers, correspondence and documents.
1: What happened to all the items that he left behind that you mentioned? Are they part of some museum today? Can they be seen publicly?
2: Yeah, he was so generous that he gifted those items to the Czech Ethnography Museum, to the National Museum, because he had very good relations with Vojta Náprstek and other people there. So you can visit those items in the exhibition of Czech National Museum.
0: Thank you to Ruth Frankova for her interview with historian Tomáš Pavlíček. And with that, we have reached the end of today's program. My name is Romana Grajcerová, and until next time, goodbye or naslyšeno.
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1: Prime Minister travels to the European Political Community Summit in Yerevan. Parliamentary Chair travels to Copenhagen for Conference of Speakers of EU Parliament. Slovakia marks the anniversary of General Štefánik's death with a commemorative day. Slovak Prime Minister Robert Fico has travelled to Yerevan, Armenia to attend the European Political Community Summit, bringing together leaders from across the continent. On the sidelines, he set to meet Ukrainian President Volodymyr Zelensky following a phone call over the weekend. Fico said the two countries, despite differing views on some issues, share an interest in maintaining good and friendly relations. He reaffirmed Slovakia's support for Ukraine's ambitions to join the European Union and stressed that no peace agreement and the war with Russia can be reached without Ukrainians' consent. The leaders also agreed to continue talks in the format of joint government meetings and to visit each other's capitals. The European Political Community Summit focuses on strengthening political dialogue, unity and stability across Europe. Speaker of the Slovak Parliament, Richard Raši, is heading to Copenhagen to attend the Conference of Speakers of EU Parliament focused on the future of Europe. Key topics include security and the resilience of democratic institutions in a time of rapid technological change. Raši said the meeting is a strategic platform where Slovakia must actively shape debate on the Union's future. He stressed the importance of parliamentary diplomacy, calling national parliaments guarantors of citizens' trust amid growing hybrid threats. He is also set to promote Slovakia's support for EU enlargement, particularly for Western Balkan countries and Moldova, and to defend maintaining unanimity in key decisions such as foreign policy and taxation. A series of bilateral meetings is planned on the sidelines, including talks in regional cooperation and infrastructure. Slovakia is marking 170 years since the death of Milan Rastislav Štefánik, one of the key figures behind the creation of Czechoslovakia. A scientist, diplomat and general, Štefánik helped secure international support for the new state alongside Tomáš Garrigue Masaryk and Edvard Beneš, and played a major role in forming the Czechoslovak legions during World War I. He died in a plane crash near Ivanka pri Dunaji on 4th of May 1919 at the age of just 39. The anniversary is observed as a national memorial day. Commemorative events will be held across the country, particularly at Bradlo and in his birthplace Košariska, where officials and the public gather to honor his legacy. Fuel prices in Slovakia remain higher than in most neighboring countries. Last week, diesel averaged €1.78 per litre, while gasoline stood at €1.68. Drivers in the Czech Republic pay about 7 cents less for diesel, and in Poland up to 16 cents less. Austria is the only neighbour with higher prices. The opposition is urging Prime Minister Robert Fico to act after earlier promises that Slovak fuel would stay competitive. Analysts say prices are unlikely to drop soon as oil and wholesale fuel costs continue to rise. The Slovnaft refinery blames higher taxes, while experts point to tensions in the Middle East as a key factor pushing prices up. The Slovak under-18 national hockey team came within a hair's breadth of a historic gold medal after delivering a superb team performance at the World Championship on home ice. Although the young Slovaks were unable to cap off an exceptionally successful tournament with a gold medal, they nonetheless earned the praise of their coach Martin Dendis as well as the hockey world. The Slovaks made it to the Final Four for the fourth consecutive year.
0: Topical issue.
1: Starting Monday, 4th of May, schools across Slovakia can participate in Mental Health Week. The Ministry of Education, together with affiliated organizations, has prepared a series of activities and workshops, ranging from those that can be incorporated directly into classroom instruction to more comprehensive formats for classes or teachers. Experts point out that the issue is becoming increasingly urgent. Mental health problems are also linked to growing aggression and radicalization, education among young people. According to data from the Office of the Commissioner for Children, 91% of young people consider mental health to be their biggest problem. Commissioner Jozef Mikluško points out that feelings of vulnerability lead to aggression, bullying and radicalization. Secondly, as many as 89.6% of young people say that poor social relationships are the main factor driving these issues, and 83% say that the negative social climate significantly exacerbates these phenomena. According to Marek Madro, head of the IPEČKO organization, it is therefore important to identify young people's problems early on. We can prevent the situation in their lives from escalating and their experience from worsening. Schools can participate in mental health awareness through various activities, either directly in the classroom or through a week-long program, explains Elena Kopaniova, director of the Research Institute of Child Psychology and Pathopsychology. The main goal of these activities is to increase discussion about their preparation and support so that they become part not only of a single week in the school year but also of systemic support for both professional staff and above all teaching staff. The Ministry of Education is calling on schools to demonstrate that they care about how both students and teachers feel in their schools. All materials and information are available on the Ministry of Education's website.
2: After the news bulletin compiled from Slovak press agencies, here comes the second part of today's program. Having celebrated her 30th birthday this Sunday, today we speak with Henrieta Farkašová, a downhill para skier and Slovakia's most successful Paralympian in history.
1: Every medal is special because behind each one there's a huge amount of work, energy, sacrifice and pain. But the first one always has a special place.
2: And later, in our regular language corner, Slovak Soundcheck, Luna and I will explore useful vocabulary for everyday chores.
3: Poriadok. And we can use also šestý as adjective, right?
2: I'm Veronika Štěpánová, and you are listening to the English broadcast of Radio Slovakia International.
0: Radio Slovakia International.
2: Sometimes it's purely by accident that we discover what we are best at. And that's exactly how it happened for Slovakia's most successful Paralympian in history, Henrieta Farkašová. She first tried para-alpine skiing at the age of 17, not knowing that one day she would go on to rewrite the record books. With 14 Paralympic medals and 20 from world championships, most of them gold, she has rightfully earned the nickname Queen of the Snow. But as she says, behind those statistics is simply the story of an ordinary girl from a small Slovak town, someone who was underestimated for much of her life. This Sunday, this inspiring, humble and warm-hearted star celebrated her 40th birthday and shared her journey with us. We began on a more personal note, wondering what her life might have looked like if she had never taken up skiing.
1: That's actually a difficult question, even now. I've recently finished my sporting career, and I'm in a phase where I'm still searching for what comes next. It's hard to imagine what I'd be doing if skiing hadn't come into my life. But at the same time, maybe it's not even something I need to dwell on too much.
4: Yeah, I think we are all glad we don't have to imagine that, because your achievements are truly remarkable. But I'm asking also because you started skiing relatively late, around the age of 17, if I'm not wrong. So what were those beginnings like, and how did you manage to reach the elite level so quickly?
5: Áno, je také pomerne netradičné, že až v takom neskrom veku vlastne som prišla do kontaktu s tým zjazdovým lyžovaním.
1: It was quite unusual to start that late, that's true. I was born with a visual impairment and doctors always warned me to be careful, especially to avoid falls or impacts because my retina is weak and could detach, which might mean losing the rest of my vision. On top of that, I grew up in the south of Slovakia, which isn't really a skiing region, and no one in my family skied. So I discovered skiing only when I went to a secondary school for visually impaired students in Levoča. We had a ski course there, and that's where I first tried downhill skiing. It was love at first run.
4: And I imagine that ski course you mentioned must have been adapted for visually impaired students too, right?
5: Tak bolo to prispôsobené samozrejme potrebám tým zrakovo znevýhodneným.
1: Yes, of course, but I progressed very quickly. I even got bored with the basics and just let the skis run. My PE teacher noticed that and started working with me one-on-one. After the course, he told me he had never seen anyone learn to ski so quickly and with such courage, and that I could become a great skier. I really owe a lot to him. He saw something in me and continued to train me afterwards in the nearby Levočská Valley. He also became my first guide. And that's how it all started, completely unplanned. I had never even dreamed of becoming a skier, let alone representing Slovakia.
4: A great teacher can truly change a life, but you also mentioned courage. Were you really never afraid? I mean, going downhill at speed is already a challenge, let alone with a visual impairment.
5: Nie, práve, že ja tú odvahu mám nejakú rodenú odmala, naozaj, aj čo mi mamka rozprávala, keď som bola úplne...
1: No, not really. I think I've always had that courage in me. Even as a small child, I was constantly climbing, running around, falling, bumping into things. I was always bruised and dirty, but nothing ever stopped me. I just had this need to keep moving. I also have three brothers, and I never wanted to fall behind them. And another strong motivation was that people often underestimated me because of my disability. I experienced mockery, humiliation, even bullying, and that pushed me to prove myself even more.
4: And I believe sport gave you confidence in this way, but skiing in particular, when we look at it, can also be very painful. And I also know that you went through several injuries yourself. So did you ever feel like you had enough, that you wanted to stop? Because it was too much at some point.
5: Áno, pravdu máte, tento šport je veľmi bolestivý a veľa bolestí som si aj ja zažila počas mojich aktívnych rokov.
1: You're right, this sport is very painful. I went through

0: make this very difficult decision.
1: You mentioned that sense of freedom skiing gave you, but I know that your journey wasn't always smooth. We mentioned the injuries, but there was also one very negative experience right at your first Paralympics in Turin 2006, which also raised questions, let's say, about fairness in parasport in general. Can you maybe tell us more about this? How did you experience that?
2: Tak ja som zo začiatku nejaké systémové veci ani tak nevnímala.
0: At the beginning, I didn't really think about the system. I just loved skiing. But in parasport, things aren't always fair. At the Paralympics, athletes are classified based on their impairment. We go through medical classification where doctors assess our condition and decide which category we belong to. In Turin, one doctor told me I didn't meet the criteria. And he was also quite disrespectful. We even filed a protest and another doctor said that I did, but in the end, they didn't want to make a final decision. And that meant I couldn't compete. It was a huge shock and a very painful experience. I didn't understand what was happening or why.
1: But fortunately, and I believe that I speak for every Slovak citizen now, it didn't break you.
3: Carving through a course. Making it look so simple. Down the hill they come then, through the final gate. And it's all about speed through the line here. 129.72 for Fakasova.
1: You went on to win 14 Paralympic medals, 11 of them gold, if I'm not mistaken, and 20 World Championship medals in total. I know it might be difficult to answer, but is there one that stands out the most, let's say?
0: Every medal is special because behind each one there's a huge amount of work, energy, sacrifice and pain. But the first one always has a special place. So my first Paralympic gold in Vancouver is very important to me. And also my last one, which was very unique. I actually won it with two guides. Before the Beijing Paralympics in 2022, my guide got injured. He tore ligaments in his knee and doctors didn't think he would be able to race. Still, we really hoped he could at least start with me on the hill. So, in the combined event, the speed part was done with a substitute guide and the slalom part with my injured guide. And together, we managed to win gold. It was a very emotional moment.
1: Of course it was. And that brings us to the role of the guides themselves. I imagine the partnership and communication specifically are absolutely crucial on the slopes.
2: Tá komunikácia medzi pretekárom a navádzačom je veľmi dôležitá a presne aj tá dôvera a súhra.
0: Yes, communication between the skier and the guide is essential, as well as trust and coordination. We ski at very high speeds, and especially for someone with limited vision, it's extremely demanding and risky. The guide carries a huge responsibility, not just for the result, but above all, for safety. They give short, precise commands about the course, turns, jumps, transitions, and they also monitor the distance between us. Sometimes they even adjust what they say depending on the situation. For example, once a skier ahead of me crashed and left a pole on the course. My guide didn't tell me directly, he just kept repeating, stay behind me, so I wouldn't panic. I only found out at the finish. So they have to make very quick decisions to keep everything safe and smooth.
1: And the guiding also differs depending on the discipline. And let's be honest, you've excelled in them all, from the fast downhill to the more technical slalom. But was there one that you enjoyed the most?
2: No, mňa jednoznačne najviac bavili tie rýchle disciplíny.
0: Definitely the speed events. I'm more of an adrenaline type. I love speed. Slalom was actually my weakest discipline. It's very technical, very fast in a different way with closely spaced gates. The differences in guiding are mostly in small details. In slalom, the guide gives very frequent commands for each turn. There are also special combinations like hairpins where they call out sequences. In speed events, on the other hand, the turns are longer, sometimes spread over multiple gates, and there are also jumps. So the communication is a bit different, but still very precise.
1: I've also read that you've been called the Queen of the Snow by Andrew Parsons. He's the president of the International Paralympic Committee.

0: community. Considering your achievements, it's clear you are a role model for many. But did you have role models yourself?
1: Samozrejme, som sledovala hlavne teda lyžovanie a zdravých.
2: Yes, I followed able-bodied skiing a lot. I really admired Lindsey Vonn, especially her love for speed. I also supported our Veronika Zuzulová and Šárka Strachová from the Czech Republic. Later, of course, Petra Vlhová and Mikaela Šefrin. But I was also very motivated by my teammates, especially the men in our para-skiing team. Training with them pushed me forward, and thanks to that, I was able to achieve what I did, and sometimes even beat them.
0: And you even managed to surpass many of your teammates in terms of achievements, becoming Slovakia's most successful Paralympian, ahead of Jakub Krakow, for example, another outstanding paraskier who has impressive records on the world stage. So what do these awards mean to you, both national and international?
1: Všetky tieto ocenia, ktoré som získala, či už teda na slovenskej úrovni.
2: All of them mean a lot. The last one I received a few months ago, Slovak Paralympian of the last 30 years, was a beautiful way to close that chapter of my career. But for me, they're also something deeper. As a child, I was often underestimated, laughed at, even bullied. I felt like I would never be truly recognized because of my disability. So these awards feel like a kind of healing, a way of mending those wounds from the past.
0: And in 2019, you also received the Laureus World Sports Award, often referred to as the Sports Oscar. It was in the category of a sportsperson of the year with a disability, and it followed your incredible performance at the 2018 Winter Paralympics in Pyeongchang, where you won 4 gold medals and 1 silver out of 5 events. What did that prestigious moment mean to you?
1: Veľmi emotívne to bolo pre mňa. Naozaj, už jednak sa dostať tam, byť nominovaná a byť tam.
2: It was incredibly emotional. Just being nominated and being there among the best athletes in the world was already special. But when they announced my name, I couldn't believe it. Even though I knew what I had achieved, I still had doubts. I thought, I'm just a girl from a small country, and suddenly I was standing there receiving this award. I was crying, shaking. And then afterward, Novak Djokovic came up to me, hugged me, and even said a few words in Slovak. That was such a beautiful, unexpected moment. I'll never forget it.
3: Concludes Henrieta Farkasová, Slovakia's most successful Paralympian, who was also named the world's best para-athlete by the International Paralympic Committee in 2019. Her career is defined not only by extraordinary success, but also by resilience, determination, and an unshakable love for the sport. Behind her great results are years of hard work, difficult moments, and strong partnerships with her guides, Natalia Šubrtová, Michal Červeň, and Martin Motika, without whom her achievements would not have been possible. She ended her professional career in 2022, but her story continues to inspire far beyond the slopes, a reminder that sometimes, even by chance, we can discover what we are truly meant to do.

0: And now let's move on to our regular language corner, Slovak Soundcheck. Today we are focusing on the vocabulary of spring cleaning, from vacuuming and washing dishes to taking out the trash, with practical phrases you can add to your everyday toolkit. This is Slovak Soundcheck, helping you get by in Slovakia one phrase at a time. Ahojte, welcome to Slovak Soundcheck, the show that helps you sound more like a native, one phrase at a time. Ja som Veronika, and joining me today is my Indian co-host Lubna.
1: Ahojte.
0: Ahoj Lubna. Looking at the weather, spring is definitely here, and with it comes that time of year when many people start cleaning, decluttering, and refreshing their homes.
1: Oh yes, like a proper seasonal reset.
0: Exactly. And that's why today we'll cover some useful vocabulary for everyday chores. Perfect whether you are tidying up, shopping for cleaning products, or sharing a flat.
1: All right, let's clean things up.
0: So let's start with the basic verb to clean or tidy up. In Slovak, that's upratovať. And the noun is upratovanie, cleaning.
1: Upratovať and upratovanie. Got it.
0: Great. That brings us to spring cleaning, jarné upratovanie.
1: Jarné upratovanie.
0: And little grammar hint. You might notice that nouns describing activities ending in diphthong -ie, like upratovanie, are usually neutral in Slovak.
1: Okay, and what about the chores themselves?
0: Let's look at some. For example, to vacuum is vysávať.
1: Vysávať, ending with -at, so I can say ja vysávam, I vacuum.
0: Exactly. And Slovak loves forming new words. So from vysávať, the action, we get also vysávač, the vacuum cleaner.
1: Vysavač, okay.
0: Another very useful verb is umývať or umyť. Both mean to wash or clean. Umývať is used for the action in general or repeatedly, like I'm washing, while umyť is more about finishing the action. To add examples, we might say umývam okno, I clean the window, or I clean the floor, umývam podlahu.
1: Umývam okno and umývam podlahu. And I can use the same verb for dishes as well?
0: Yes, exactly. That would be umývam riad. This verb is really versatile. You can use it for many things, even whole rooms, like umývam kúpeľňu, I clean the bathroom.
1: Umývam riad, podlahu, kúpeľňu. And all these nouns are in the accusative case, right?
0: Yes, very good. Now, another common chore is to dust. In Slovak, utierať prach. Literally, to wipe dust.
1: Utierať prach. So I could say, ti utiraš prak, you dust?
0: Yes, exactly. Perfect. And the cloth is utierka from utierať, or you might also hear prachovka, duster, which comes from prach, meaning dust.
1: Utierka and prachovka. Fun words. And what about taking out the trash?
0: Good one. That's vyniesť smeti.
1: Vyniesť smeti? So smeti means trash?
0: Yes. And when everything is done, we have poriadok, meaning tidiness or order.
1: Poriadok. And we can use also čistý as adjective, right?
0: Right. For example, we can say máme čisté bývanie. We have a clean home.
1: Máme čisté bývanie.
0: Nice. And before things get messy again, let's do a quick recap.
1: Let's go. Clean, tidy up.
0: Upratovať.
1: Spring cleaning.
0: Jarné upratovanie.
1: To vacuum.
0: Vysávať.
1: Vacuum cleaner.
0: Vysávač.
1: To clean the floor.
0: Umývať podlahu.
1: To clean the window.
0: Umývať okno.
1: To wash dishes.
0: Umývať riad. And let's review some more cleaning vocabulary. To dust.
1: Utírat prát.
0: Cloth.
1: Utierka.
0: Duster.
1: Prakovka.
0: To take out the trash.
1: Vyniesť smeti.
0: Tidiness,
1: poriadok,
0: clean home,
1: šieste bývanie.
0: And that's it for today. This was Slovak Soundcheck, spring cleaning in Slovak, one chore at a time. If you'd like to learn more, visit the English section of our RSI website. Ja som Veronika.
1: Ja som Lubna.
0: And until next time, take care.
1: Ahojte.
0: And with that bit of spring cleaning Slovak, we came to the end of today's program. Signing off from the studio this Monday, I'm Veronika Szczepanova, and together with our sound technician Abdul Arut, we wish you a pleasant week ahead. Thank you for tuning in, and until next time, goodbye, or as we say on the radio, do poczucia.

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1: On today's broadcast, an explosion on a South Korean cargo ship stranded in the Strait of Hormuz. U.S. President Donald Trump says the vessel was attacked by Iran. As South Korea marks its annual Children's Day on this Tuesday, the head of the nation's human rights watchdog warns extreme early private education is a serious violation of children's rights. And the Seoul government says it will bolster support for young people from migrant backgrounds. This is KBS World Radio News. I'm Rosine Park. A fire broke out on a South Korean cargo ship stranded in the Strait of Hormuz following an explosion. The government said no casualties have been reported as it works to determine whether the ship may have been struck in an attack. Kim Bum-soo has more.
2: According to the Foreign Ministry in Seoul, an explosion occurred on the 38,000-ton HMM Namu at around 8:40 p.m. Monday, Korea Standard Time. It was followed by a fire that reportedly broke out in the portside engine room, which was extinguished by crew members about 4 hours later. No casualties were reported. 6 South Koreans and 18 foreign nationals were on board at the time of the incident. The cargo ship was anchored outside port limits of the United Arab Emirates' Umm al-Quwain in the critical strait, which Iran effectively closed after the war began 2 months ago. The Foreign Ministry is working to determine the extent of damage to the Panamanian-flagged vessel operated by South Korea's Hyundai Merchant Marine. The ship will be towed to the port of Dubai for investigations to determine the cause of the explosion, including whether the ship was attacked. This comes following the U.S. announcement of Project Freedom, which is aimed at freeing stranded ships in the waterway. A number of other ships were reportedly in the same area with HMM Namu waiting to pass through the narrow shipping lane. According to Iranian state media on Monday, a ranking Iranian military commander warned, quote, all commercial vessels and oil tankers to refrain from any attempt to transit without coordination. The Ministry of Oceans and Fisheries in Seoul confirmed that there are 26 South Korean vessels currently stuck in the Strait of Hormuz. Kim Bum-soo, KBS World Radio News.
1: U.S. President Donald Trump said Iran attacked a South Korean cargo vessel in the Strait of Hormuz and called on South Korea to join a U.S. operation aimed at reopening the waterway. In a social media post on Monday, Trump said Iran has taken some shots at unrelated nations with respect to the ship movement, Project Freedom, including a South Korean cargo ship, adding that perhaps it's time for South Korea to come and join the mission. Trump also said U.S. forces had achieved results in the operation, claiming that 7 small boats had been shot down. Other than the South Korean ship, Trump said there had been no other damage reported while transiting the strait. Trump added that War Secretary Pete Hegseth and Joint Chiefs of Staff Chairman Dan Kane would hold a press briefing on the situation. The government convened an emergency meeting to discuss follow-up measures after an explosion and fire involving a South Korean vessel in the Strait of Hormuz on Monday. According to the Ministry of Foreign Affairs, the meeting, held during the pre-dawn hours of Tuesday, was chaired by Second Vice Foreign Minister Kim Jin-ah and involved 7 Middle East missions and the Ministry of Oceans and Fisheries. Expressing deep concern over the incident, Kim noted that it was the first case of damage to a South Korean vessel in the area since the outbreak of the Middle East conflict. Kim stressed the need to determine what caused the explosion and prevent a recurrence while maintaining full readiness to protect South Korean crew members, though no casualties had been reported. The participating mission said they are in close contact with local authorities and taking necessary measures to safeguard and assist South Korean ships and crew, adding they'll further enhance coordination with host governments to ensure swift rescue operations and the safety of Korean nationals in emergencies.
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1: President Lee Jae-myung and First Lady Kim Hae-kyung held an event for children and their families at Cheongwadae on Tuesday to celebrate Children's Day. The event marked the first Children's Day celebration held following the presidential office's return to Cheongwa-dae and welcomed more than 200 people, including children from depopulating regions, multicultural families, and local residents. Children who had previously met the presidential couple during their visits to welfare centers, childcare facilities, and meetings with families of patients with rare diseases also attended the event. Participants toured the main building of the presidential office and enjoyed free playtime at Nokjiwon, the green space in front of Sangchunje, which was transformed into a playground for the day. National Human Rights Commission Chair An Chang-ho says extreme early private education is a serious violation of children's rights. An made the remark in a statement released Monday, one day ahead of South Korea's 104th Children's Day. He cited the results of a UNICEF survey that found that out of 36 countries, including members of the Organization for Economic Cooperation and Development and members of the European Union, South Korea ranked fourth in children's academic skills, but 34th in children's mental health. An said the figures demonstrate that South Korean children may be ahead in competition, but do not feel sufficiently safe or stable in their lives. The commission chief said excessive early learning deprives children of time for play, rest, and self-expression while hampering healthy growth and development. The Seoul government intends to strengthen its support for young people from migrant backgrounds so they can better adjust to South Korea's public education system. The Seoul Metropolitan Government unveiled the plan on Monday for people between the ages of 9 and 24 who entered South Korea during their school-age years. They include people from multicultural families, overseas Koreans, children of green card holders, and anyone born in a third country to a North Korean-born parent and a foreign-born parent. To help participants smoothly adjust to the spring semester, the Seoul government will schedule additional Korean language classes at the Seoul Global Youth Education Center, making them available after school and on weekends, in addition to the present weekday hours. The city government will also provide customized mentoring programs, as well as consulting services in which older students with similar backgrounds who majored in psychology serve as counselors. A national consultative body for public zoos has been launched following the recent escape of a wolf named Nukgu from a zoo in the central city of Daejeon. The Ministry of Climate, Energy and Environment on Tuesday announced that the inaugural meeting of the consultative body will be held Wednesday at the Korea Institute of Public Sector in Seoul. The new body brings together officials from the ministry, the National Institute of Ecology, the Korean Association of Zoos and Aquarium, and directors of public zoos. They will assess whether zoos are properly prepared to meet licensing requirements under the revised Zoo and Aquarium Act and discuss measures to support compliance. The licensing system was introduced in December of 2023, but existing zoos were granted a grace period until December of 2028 to meet the standards. Clear skies are expected across the country on Wednesday. According to the Korean Meteorological Administration, morning lows will range between 7 and 16 degrees Celsius. Daytime high temperatures will peak between 21 and 27 degrees. Seoul will wake up to a low of 11 degrees before warming up to 23 degrees in the afternoon. Inland regions will continue to experience large temperature swings of around 15 degrees between day and night. And that's the news from KBS World Radio's News Center in Seoul. I'm Rosine Park. 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

0: Hello, it is Tuesday, May 5th, and welcome to Korea 24. I'm your host, Alana Hill. A fire broke out on a South Korean cargo ship stranded in the Strait of Hormuz after an explosion. President Trump says the vessel was attacked by Iran. More on that in news briefing. On In Depth, we'll look at how AI is affecting jobs in South Korea and abroad, as the nation's unemployment topped 1 million in the first quarter and youth unemployment hit a five-year high. We'll mark Children's Day by looking at how the war in the Middle East is affecting children's safety, health, education and rights. And on Hallyu Highlights, we'll talk a packed May comeback calendar for K-pop girl groups and a trainee-level ban. Let's start Korea 24 right now. A fire broke out on a South Korean cargo ship stranded in the Strait of Hormuz following an explosion. Fortunately, the crew aboard the ship is safe and no casualties have been reported. The government said it's working to determine what happened to the ship, including whether it may have been struck in an attack. For more on this and other headlines of the day, Rosine Park from the KBS World Radio News Desk joins us now. Hello, Rosine.
1: Hello, Alana.
0: Rosine, the foreign ministry in Seoul said the explosion aboard the ship, the HMM Namu, occurred at around 8:40 p.m. Monday, Korea Standard Time. Can you give us more details?
1: Sure. So that explosion was followed by a fire that reportedly broke out in the port side engine room of the ship, which was fortunately extinguished by crew members about 4 hours later. And as you mentioned, thankfully, no casualties were reported. But of course, the ship took on damage. We do know that 6 South Koreans and 18 foreign nationals were on board at the time of the incident.
0: Do we know where exactly the ship was located at the time?
1: Yeah, we do. The cargo ship, which is a Panamanian-flagged vessel operated by South Korea's Hyundai Merchant Marine, it was anchored outside port limits of the United Arab Emirates' Umm Al Quwain in the Strait of Hormuz, which Iran has effectively closed since the war began 2 months ago.
0: And do we know what's going to happen next to this ship?
1: Well, officials said the ship will be towed to the port of Dubai for investigations to determine the cause of the explosion, and including whether the ship was attacked. Now, this incident comes as tensions have reignited in the area once again following the U.S. announcement of Project Freedom, which is an operation aimed at freeing the many stranded ships in the critical waterway. According to Iranian state media on Monday, a ranking Iranian military commander warned that all commercial vessels and oil tankers, they should refrain from any attempt to transit without coordination. Meanwhile, Seoul will be continuing to monitor the 26 South Korean vessels currently stuck in the strait, including the 123 South Korean crew aboard those ships, as well as 37 other South Korean sailors who are said to be on a foreign flagship in the area.
0: Well, let's now go back to the suspicions that this was a possible attack on that South Korean ship. U.S. President Donald Trump seemed to be pointing the finger at Iran.
1: Yes, he did. In a social media post on Monday, Trump said Iran has taken some shots at unrelated nations with respect to the ship movement, which he calls Project Freedom, including a South Korean cargo ship. He added that perhaps it's time for South Korea to come and join the U.S. mission. Trump also said U.S. forces had achieved results in the operation that just began, claiming that 7 small fast boats attempting to interfere had been shot down. Other than the South Korean ship, Trump claimed that there had been no other damage reported in the strait. We do know that U.S. War Secretary Pete Hegseth and Joint Chiefs of Staff Chairman Dan Kane are expected to hold a press briefing on the situation and possibly give more information.
0: And we will be watching closely how this situation continues to unfold. Now, in terms of reactions here in Seoul, we heard an emergency meeting was convened overnight.
1: Yes, the government convened a meeting around midnight to discuss follow-up measures. According to the Ministry of Foreign Affairs, that meeting was chaired by Second Vice Foreign Minister Kim Jin-ah and involved seven Middle East missions, as well as the Ministry of Oceans and Fisheries. During that meeting, Kim expressed deep concern over the incident and noted that it was the first case of damage to a South Korean vessel in the area since the outbreak of the Mideast conflict. He stressed the need to determine what caused the explosion and prevent a recurrence, also maintaining full readiness to protect South Korean crew members. But fortunately, as we know now, no casualties had been reported. The participating mission said they're in close contact with local authorities and taking necessary steps to safeguard and assist South Korean ships and crew. They added that they'll further enhance coordination with host governments to ensure swift rescue operations and the safety of Korean nationals in case of emergencies.
0: Moving on, today is South Korea's 104th Children's Day. It is a public holiday, and it was wonderful to see so many children and families enjoying the time off together coming into the studio today. Mm-hmm. Now, President Lee Jae-myung and First Lady Kim Hye-kyung held a special event at Cheonghwa Day to help celebrate the day. Rosine, tell us a bit more about that.
1: Yes. So this event, the first Children's Day celebration to be held back at Cheonghwa-dae following the presidential office's return. The presidential couple welcomed more than 200 people, including children from depopulating regions, multicultural families, as well as local area residents. Now, children who had previously met the presidential couple during their visits to welfare centers, childcare facilities, and meetings with families of patients with rare diseases across country also attended this celebration. Participants were said to have toured the main building of the presidential office. They also enjoyed free playtime at Nokjiwon, which is a green space in the presidential compound. It was transformed into a playground for the day. Various hands-on activities and other special programs were also offered.
0: Well, while the nation celebrates children, we earlier heard from the National Human Rights Commission. They issued a warning about private education and children's rights. What did the commission say?
1: Yes, Commission Chair An Chang-ho said extreme early private education is a serious violation of children's rights. And he made that remark in a statement which was released before today, Children's Day, citing the results of a UNICEF survey that found out of 36 countries, including members of the OECD and the European Union, South Korea ranked fourth in children's academic skills, very high, but 34th in children's mental health.
0: And Rosine, what was assessed based on these rankings?
1: Well, An said the figures demonstrate that South Korean children may be ahead in competition, but don't feel sufficiently safe or stable in their daily lives. He said excessive early learning deprives children of time for play, rest, and self-expression while hampering healthy growth and development. He also stressed that a child's growth must be nurtured by time and being cherished, not by the pace of competition.
0: Well, hopefully on a day like today, children are out having fun and taking a break from their studies. And that's where we'll wrap up today's news briefing. Rosine, thank you so much for bringing us all the headlines.
1: Thank you.

This is two-time Stanley Cup champion Jim Pack, the head coach for HL Anya. 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

0: South Korea's unemployment figure rose back above 1 million in the first quarter for the first time in 5 years, and young people are bearing a significant share of the burden. According to the latest data, the number of unemployed reached 1,000.029 million between January and March, up 49,000 from a year earlier. Among them, 272,000 were aged 15 to 29, pushing the youth unemployment rate to 7.4%, the highest first quarter level in 5 years. And one factor drawing global attention is artificial intelligence and its impact on jobs in Korea and around the world. To help us unpack it all, we'll speak to Nick Lichtenberg, a business editor at Fortune, to look at how similar concerns are playing out overseas. But first, we're joined by News One economy reporter Shim So-hyun, who has been following the impact of AI on Korea's labour market. Mr. Shim, great to have you with us today.
1: Thank you for having me today.
0: Well, let's start with the latest employment picture. Mr. Shim, what do the newest job figures tell us about unemployment in Korea, especially among young people?
1: So the latest numbers show that Korea's labor market is sending somewhat mixed signals. On the surface, the overall market does not look too bad. Korea has continued to add jobs, and some headline indicators such as the employment rate have remained relatively strong. But the picture looks much worse when we focus on young people. The youth unemployment rate was at 7.4%, the highest first quarter level in 5 years. And the number of unemployment people also rose back up 1 million, as you mentioned. And among them, you know, more than 25% of them were aged between 15 and 29. And young people are becoming increasingly less economically active and increasingly in the labor market, but having trouble getting an entry-level job. And a recent Bank of Korea report points out that this is not just a short-term unemployment issue. It points to a broader problem in how young people enter the labor market. The report says that decline in youth labor market participation is largely explained by increases in young people who are either, quote unquote, resting or preparing for jobs. In other words, some young people are not simply unemployed. They're delaying their entry into the labor market or staying outside of it altogether. And the report also points to several structural factors. Competition for good jobs has become tougher. Industrial changes have reduced some of the jobs that young workers used to rely on. And the growing population of older adults, along with the spread of AI, appears to be narrowing the entry routes into the labor market. So I would say the latest figures show a youth job market under pressure, while the Bank of Korea report I mentioned suggests that the problem is deeper than one bad quarter. It is becoming a structural issue about how young people get their first real chance in the labor market.
0: Now, Mr. Shim, you've just briefly mentioned AI, artificial intelligence. What do the latest statistics say about the impact of AI on the job market?
1: So what's really interesting in the latest Bank of Korea report is that it tries to look at AI not just as a future risk, but as something that may already be showing up in youth employment data. The report looks at industries by their exposure to AI, and in simple terms, industries with a higher share of professional and office jobs tend to have higher AI exposure, while industries that rely more on manual, face-to-face, or physical work tend to have lower exposure. And the finding is quite striking. Around the launch of ChatGPT in November 2022, Korea saw a decline about 255,000 jobs among people aged 15 to 29 over the past 4 years. And of that decline, about 251,000 jobs were in industries with high exposure to AI. So that means 98.3% of the decline in youth jobs was concentrated in AI-exposed industries. The report also says this is because AI can relatively easily replace the more routine tasks that young workers often perform. So the key point is not that AI is replacing every young worker, but that the pressure seems to be really concentrated in entry-level work, especially in industries where professional and office tasks are more exposed to AI.
0: Mm-hmm. Well, I think in addition to these kind of office tasks and office jobs, there's this growing concern that AI can really reduce entry-level jobs. And these are, you know, especially the kind of positions that young people, I think, really rely on to start their careers. Is that what's already happening in Korea? And how should we kind of understand that situation?
1: I would put it this way. AI is probably not the whole story behind Korea's youth unemployment issue, but it is becoming harder to ignore. And rather, AI is interacting with problems that were already there. The BOK report points out that young people were already facing a narrower path into the labor market. Competition for good jobs has become tougher. Some industries that used to absorb young workers have weakened. And older workers are staying in employment longer. So AI is not arriving in a perfectly healthy labor market. It is arriving in a market where young people were already finding it difficult to get their first real job. But AI matters because it may directly affect that first step. Entry-level workers often start with relatively standardized tasks. They support senior workers, prepare basic documents, organize data, or do research, or handle routine office tasks. The Bank of Korea report points out that these kinds of tasks are relatively easier for generative AI to replace or support. So the concern is not necessarily that AI is immediately wiping out employment opportunities for young adults across the board. It is more subtle than that. AI may be reducing the need for some of the basic tasks that companies used to give to younger employees. And if those tasks shrink, the problem is not just today's job numbers. The bigger issue is career formation. Young people need those entry-level jobs to build experience, learn how companies work, and move on to better positions later. So I would describe the situation this way. AI may not, again, be the whole story, but it could be weakening the first rung of the career ladder. And that is especially concerning in Korea because that first rung was already becoming harder for young people to reach.
0: Well, as you said, Mr. Shim, of course, it's still too early to say that, you know, AI is the main driving force of this issue, but it's definitely a problem that we cannot ignore. And of course, it raises a broader question about whether this is mainly a Korea-specific problem or part of a wider shift in the global labour market. Mr. Shim, please stay with us because we are going to come back to you in a moment on how the South Korean government is responding. But first, let's widen the lens and look at how AI is affecting job markets beyond Korea. Joining us now on the line from New York is Nick Lichtenberg, a business editor at Fortune, who has been covering the impact of AI on employment, including concerns over job cuts and the future of entry-level work. Mr. Lichtenberg, thank you for joining us.
2: Thank you so much. It's great to be on with you.
0: Now, in one of your recent articles, you wrote that AI is already becoming a measurable drag on the US job market, erasing roughly 16,000 net jobs per month over the past year. Can you walk us through, you know, what that figure means and just how significant it is?
2: Yes. So I read a lot of investment bank research for work and for fun, too, I have to admit. And this was one that caught my eye. It was by a Goldman Sachs economist, Elsie Pang, looking at the U.S. economy. And they estimated that AI substitution, as they called it, is eliminating about 25,000 jobs per month. And then AI augmentation, where AI makes workers more productive and expands hiring, is adding back about 9,000 jobs, which results in a net negative 16,000. And I can get into the framework there, but the big picture is that minus 25,000 plus 9,000. And that's how they see the economy reacting right now.
0: And Mr. Lichtenberg, just to clarify, that's in relation to the U.S. job market.
2: That's correct. That's the U.S. economy.
0: And what kinds of jobs or job categories, you know, are being affected most clearly so far?
2: Yeah, so they look at how AI can substitute, taking over a role outright, and where it can augment handling some tasks and freeing up the human to do more value-added work. And the specific jobs disappearing are sort of routine white-collar and administrative positions, such as data entry clerk and junior coder, software assistants, legal support, junior marketing and content roles, customer service representatives, and research assistants. Things I've brought into this report were about entry-level U.S. jobs, which have fallen about 35% over the last 18 months, and that seems to support this this theory.
0: Well, let's talk a bit more about this impact specifically on entry job level seekers, because, you know, here in South Korea, recent data is suggesting that it is those entry level job seekers fresh out of college who are particularly vulnerable to these AI related job losses. Are you seeing a similar pattern in the US, and why are early career workers, you know, it seems particularly exposed?
2: Yes, we are seeing a similar pattern. Different economists have different ways. There's different Federal Reserve banks here. And I read Torsten Slok of Apollo Global Management, a huge Wall Street voice. And they all see some impact, and they disagree over the nature of it, but roughly double the rate of unemployment for the whole workforce is the recent college graduate unemployment level. And even the IMF, their head, Kristalina Georgieva, she said entry-level workers worldwide are exposed to this. Davos this year, she said it's like a tsunami coming for the global workforce. So she sees a global thing happening here.
0: So really, really concerning for those entry-level job seekers. One immediate concern is that AI removes entry-level jobs, that if AI removes entry-level jobs, companies may lose the traditional pathway for training the next generation of workers, including people who will eventually need to use and, of course, manage AI systems. You've written about what you call the AI layoff trap. For our listeners, could you explain what that means?
2: Yeah, so basically this is a sort of paradox. It's sort of a collective action problem where each firm can see that some jobs can be substituted by AI, and so they cut back hiring there, and there's a short-term efficiency advantage. But when everyone does that at the same time, the companies that train the next generation of skilled workers, all those jobs don't exist all of a sudden if everyone's doing it at the same time. So you end up with a bit of an arms race and a race to the bottom, mm-hmm. where eliminate this pipeline of human talent that they need. They're going to need it to work with AI systems, frankly, in the future. And so the hard skills that middle managers and then senior managers develop early in their careers, that's a real open question because of this AI layoff trap.
0: Mm-hmm. Before I let you go, Mr. Lichtenberg, maybe looking ahead, if more young people are continuing to be pushed to the margins of the job market because of what we're seeing with the growth and development of AI, you know, what kinds of solutions should governments or even companies be considering?
2: Yeah, so this is really interesting because it's sort of unprecedented, and you've got some major thought leaders. Our editor-in-chief flew out to California about a month ago and sat down with Vinod Khosla, with the great venture capitalist. And he said, we should rethink the whole tax system because we tax income right now. And if income is going to be reproduced by these AI substitution patterns, then we should tax different things, maybe universal basic income. And Sam Altman, the OpenAI CEO, has floated similar things. I know Elon Musk has said a lot about this. And so some of the big leaders in tech, it should be noted that they're also the leaders of AI companies who have an incentive to sort of hype the major impact that's happening. But they are saying we need to rethink our taxation system, really our whole kind of social contract, if this technology really takes off this way. And I should say that 16,000 jobs, it could seem like a big number, but out of the entire workforce, that's still on the margins. That's just a couple percentage points. So we're really at the very beginning of this whole wave of disruption.
0: Mm-hmm. That was Nick Lichtenberg, a business editor at Fortune. Thank you so much for joining us today.
2: Thank you. It's been a pleasure.
0: That gives us a really useful sense of how these concerns are playing out in the US and what other governments and companies may need to think about. Let's now bring back Mr. Shim and return to the situation here in South Korea. Mr. Shim, finally, what plans or measures has the South Korean government announced to try and address the impact of AI on the job market?
1: So first of all, as a general guideline, the BOK says the policy response should not be limited to short-term support for young people. It says that Korea needs to make it easier for young people to enter the labor market, especially as the structure of the job market changes. One recommendation is to strengthen technical education because industrial change and AI adoption are increasing the need for new skills. The report also points to Korea's labor market structure. It says the burden from strong employment protection can end up being shifted to young people who are still outside the labor market. So the BOK really suggests two broader directions. First, Korea needs to adjust excessive rigidity in employment protection for the so-called regular workers, especially in the primary labor market. And second, it should make it easier for non-regular workers to move into regular jobs. That means encouraging companies to invest more in training non-regular workers, that is, non-employees on non-permanent contracts, and helping workers build skills that can improve their chances of getting permanent contract positions. So the policy message is not simply protect young people from AI. It is more about helping young people enter the labor market despite AI, aging society, and industrial change. And on the other hand, the South Korean government is not really looking at AI only as a labor market risk. It is actually trying to treat AI as a new growth engine for the whole economy.
0: So ultimately, the goal is about quickly adopting and integrating AI to try and, as you said, soften that economic blow. That's where we'll wrap up today's discussion. But of course, we'll continue to follow how AI is affecting employment here in South Korea and around the world. News One economy reporter Shim So-yeon, thank you so much for joining us today and for sharing your insights.
1: Thank you again for having me today.

0: Across the Middle East, children are once again paying a heavy price for war. It has now been more than 2 months since the US-Israeli attack on Iran, and the conflict has continued to ripple across the region. For children, that means not only the immediate danger of violence, but also disrupted access to food, medical care, education, and basic protection. Humanitarian groups are warning that the impact could last far beyond the fighting itself, through trauma, displacement, malnutrition, family separation, and in some cases, the risk of children being recruited or used by armed groups. Marking Children's Day today, and in lieu of Korea Trending, we will take a closer look at how children in Iran and the wider region are being affected, what rights are at risk, and what kind of support is most urgently needed. To do that, we're joined today on the line by Alexandra Sayeh, Head of Humanitarian Policy and Advocacy at Save the Children. Ms. Sayeh, thank you so much for joining us.
1: Thank you so much for having me.
0: Before we look at specific risks such as child recruitment and access to aid, let's start with the overall picture. It's been more than 2 months since the US-Israeli attack on Iran. Could you first give us a sense of, you know, just how many children have been affected by the ongoing conflict in the Middle East and how the war is impacting children's rights in Iran and across the wider region?
1: Well, let me start off by saying that this has been one of the most expansive conflicts that we've ever seen. This conflict impacted several countries where more than 100 million children live. And in places like Iran and in Lebanon, we saw several hundred children killed and many more injured. In terms of how this conflict in Iran, we saw children impacted in multiple ways. We saw direct attacks on civilian areas. We saw attacks on schools, on homes. And we saw, at least in one incident, several hundred school children killed in a single attack. We saw mass casualties and injuries. We saw disruption to services, including water, education, and healthcare. And we saw immense psychological trauma, even where children survived physically from attacks. And we know that many children lost family members displaced, which also had a mental health impact. And across the wider region, we saw a spillover of violence. In places like Lebanon, we saw an escalating Israeli attacks, which caused mass displacement. More than a million people were displaced in a very small country, which included several hundred thousand children who were displaced and forced from their homes. And while the situation escalated in places like Iran and in Lebanon, we also saw deterioration in places like the West Bank, where children were already experiencing extreme levels of violence. What we saw overall is a complete erosion of adherence to international law, erosion of protection norms, and we have growing concerns of further grave violations against children, including recruitment, denial of humanitarian assistance, and attacks on civilian infrastructure.
0: You've just mentioned a figure of 100 million children at risk across the region. It's an absolutely staggering figure. And you've also mentioned a lot of various risks that these children are facing. You know, when conflict disrupts families, schools and social services, what are children most vulnerable to? What are the biggest protection concerns in this ongoing conflict in the Middle East?
1: We've seen children exposed to extreme harm, harm that could have lifelong consequences. But what we've also seen is the mental health impact of this conflict, the trauma of seeing loved ones killed, the trauma of seeing your school attacked, the trauma of living in fear, not being able to go to sleep because of fear of airstrikes or bombardment or missiles. And this is one of the trends that we see in complex settings, irrespective of where, of location. It's the mental health impact of war and violence on who are robbed of any sort of sense of safety and security.
0: Well, in addition to that, you know, very, very serious mental health impact, that trauma that these children are facing, I think that one of the most other serious concerns, protection concerns in any conflict, is the possible recruitment or use of children by armed groups. There have been reports that Iran's Islamic Revolutionary Guard Corps, or IRGC, has encouraged children as young as 12 to volunteer as homeland defending combatants. This campaign, of course, has strong international condemnation, with Human Rights Watch saying that the military recruitment and use of children is a grave violation of children's rights and a war crime when the children are under 15. What

0: trauma and lifelong consequences. In these sorts of situations, the international community must be unequivocal that this must stop. We need sustained pressure, proper monitoring, and that's absolutely critical.
1: Well, even for children who might not directly be caught up in the fighting itself, the effects of this war could potentially last for years. As this conflict continues with no potential end in sight or no clear end in sight, what could the long-term impact be on children in Iran and the wider region?
0: In many contexts, including in Lebanon and also in Iran, we saw education systems collapse because of attacks on schools. We are seeing trauma go unaddressed. The psychological trauma cannot be underestimated. Prolonged exposure to violence, displacement, and loss has deep and lasting impacts on children's mental health and their ability to recover and participate fully in society. But what we're most concerned about is the normalization of this level of harm. The number of attacks, the continued attacks on civilian areas, the complete disregard for children's lives and civilian life at large is deeply alarming, as it's become routine to attack civilian areas without any sort of accountability. So we're calling for urgent action to ensure that a definitive ceasefire is in place and that all parties adhere to international law. It will have long-term consequences for children in conflict everywhere.
1: We're hearing from some humanitarian groups that this war is disrupting supply chains and delaying access to some of the basic services you've described, things like life-saving care for malnourished children, medicine, clean water, safe shelter. And from Save the Children's perspective, what would you say are the biggest challenges aid organizations face when trying to reach children in these affected areas?
0: What is so alarming about this conflict is the expansive impact it's having globally on children and the ability to access services. And we have found that with the rise in fuel prices, with the rise in oil prices, this is actually adding extra costs to humanitarian organizations to deliver humanitarian assistance in contexts all over the world. The rise in fuel prices increases the cost of shipping, of fuel, of food, and of medical supplies. Well, we've already seen shipping costs increase by more than 20% in some cases. In places like Sudan, in Somalia, in Yemen, we've seen, and Afghanistan even, we've seen delivery routes completely disrupted, delaying the shipment of medical supplies. And this leaves 410,000 children, at least in Sudan and Afghanistan and Yemen, did not have access to medicine in time because of disruptions to the supply routes. It's going to have a massive impact on the price of commodities, making food less affordable to families and more difficult for organizations like ours to distribute. And we're seeing these consequences across various countries, and with the prices in fuel continuing to rise, we worry that this is going to continue to have an impact on the ability of our organizations to treat things like malnutrition, battle cholera outbreaks, and other challenges.
1: That really highlights just, you know, how wide-reaching the impact of this conflict is and will continue to be. Finally, for our listeners who may feel concerned but quite far removed from what's happening, what can ordinary people around the world do to help children affected by what's going on in the Middle East and the wider region?
0: I think the number one thing is awareness. Talk about what's happening, share stories, call on your politicians to demand a ceasefire, to a return to diplomacy, investment in international law. That is what will get us out of this conflict.
1: Well, thank you so much for helping us to raise awareness. And as we've heard today, the impact of war on children goes

0: so much further than the immediate danger of violence. It affects their health, their education, safety and their future. Of course, we'll continue to follow the situation in Iran and across the wider region and the urgent efforts to protect children caught in the conflict. Alexander Saeh, thank you so much for joining us and for sharing Save the Children's perspective.
1: Thank you for having me.

0: It's that time again, Hallyu Highlights, your weekly scoop on everything hot in Korean entertainment, from the latest K-pop hits to the K-dramas everyone's binging. And as usual, we're joined today on the line by our resident K-culture expert, Bernie Cho. Hey Bernie, great to have you with us.
1: No, it's always good to be back.
0: Bernie, kicking things off this week, we're looking at a packed May comeback calendar for K-pop girl groups. Maybe by coincidence, maybe it's careful timing. Some of the biggest names from the industry's four major agencies, of course, that's HYBE, SM, JYP, and YG, they're all preparing to release new music in the days and weeks ahead. Break it down for us. Exactly who is releasing this new music?
1: Oh my goodness. You know, whenever any one of these bands releases something new, whether it's a single, a video, an EP, or an album, it's generally big news. But what makes this news particularly massive, especially in the month of May, where we may have to literally, have the sirens go off and declare Mayday, Mayday. It seems like every day in the month of May, not just a new or emerging, but honestly, superstar acts, you know, whether they be double A, single A, triple A, five-star K-pop girl bands, are all coming out over the next 4 weeks from the big Fab Four companies, as you mentioned, JYP, SM, YG, and HYBE. To sort of kick things off, I believe later today, if not in the next 24 hours, Baby Monster from YG Entertainment is set to roll out their new EP, appropriately titled Choom, which, for those of you who don't know what that means, it means dance. And it's likely going to be a dance club banger. Right now, what we know so far is that it's going to be a four-track EP. And already the founder, Yang Hyun-suk of YG, the YG of YG, has really sort of put himself out there saying, and I quote, "This new album is like unlike anything that Baby Monster has done before." I mean, talk about hype. It doesn't get bigger than that. On top of that, you know, not following up soon after is from JYP. We've got essentially a new album coming out from NMIX on May 11th called Heavy Serenade. That one I still need to sort of wrap my head around as to what it is. But what makes this particular new release very special is the fact that members of the band, particularly Lily and Bae, actually took part in not only singing, but writing the songs themselves. So we're starting to see a transition of girl bands similar to boy bands, where the members are not just performers, but singer-songwriters as well. And then we cannot forget that also from JYP, ITZY is slated to drop something new just a few days later on May 18th for Motto. And then last but not least, we have a major release coming from HYBE on May 22nd from La Serafim. It's their second LP and it's called Pure Flow Part 1. It's a little confusing because it's their second LP. Why it's Part 1, I don't know. But nonetheless, it's their first studio album in almost 3 years. It's hard to believe these newbies have been around for 3 years, but in many ways, they're very much veterans of the scene. And this particular album, they are sort of going in a different direction where, and I quote, their tagline is, "For we are not fearless and therefore powerful, ... As to what this means, we have to wait and see. And then last but not least from SM Entertainment, on May 29th, they're going to be dropping their second LP as well, aespa, called Lemonade. And this is going to be interesting to see what the concept will be, because aespa always comes out with something very provocative, very visual, and just very out there. And so, you know, in addition to, the big four, IOI, May 19th, this is a mouthful, they're coming out with their third EP. And, you know, IOI is a girl band, project band that comes from the audition shows, known as the Produce 101 series. And so a lot of big releases coming out over the next few weeks. It's hard to keep up. So we decided to get ahead of this and get in front of this and drop it all at once at the beginning of the month rather than throughout the month.
0: Right. What an absolutely jam-packed schedule. You know, fans, mark your calendars. What more could they ask for? But I do want to know, like, why do you think so many K-pop girl groups are making their comeback this month? Is this some kind of careful planning by agencies to try and kind of spur some competition? Or is it just a coincidence?
1: Well, part of me wants to attribute it to possibly maybe the weather. Usually when spring comes around, it's always a good excuse to drop a lot of fresh new releases to be in time and in sync with the weather. Part of me thinks it has to do with the month of May being AAPI month here in the United States, the largest market for K-pop. AAPI meaning Asian American Pacific Islander month. So there's often a lot of heavy promotions for any and all bands that happen to be Asian American, Asian diaspora. So that might be part of it. And another thing we cannot discount is the fact that the World Cup is coming around the corner this summer. And often when it comes to big events, big festivals, big concerts, big shows, and more importantly, big releases, the World Cup is hard to compete with. And so a lot of companies, a lot of artists, sometimes time their releases to be sometime a little bit before or a little bit after the World Cup, or for that matter, the Olympics, because it is really hard to capture, but more importantly, compete in the attention category with these big major sporting events. So it could be any one of those, part of any one of those, or none of the above reasons. But nonetheless, this particular May really stands out for just having just a bevy of blockbuster releases coming out.
0: Well, some excellent theories there, Bernie. But as you said, whatever the reason, I'm sure fans are going to be so excited and have a great month ahead to look forward to. And also making waves this week is speculation about JYP's next girl group after newly discovered trademark filings caught the attention of Super Sleuth K-pop fans online. For fans hunting for clues about upcoming debuts, the Korea Intellectual Property Office database has become this kind of unlikely but really valuable source of hints. Bernie, tell us, what exactly did JYP register?
1: You know, usually when netizens are looking for the next big thing, the new big act, whether it's a new boy band or girl band, you know, obviously the go-to, and hence the reason why we call them netizens, is they look on the internet. And usually they sort of see hints or drops of hints or suggestions online and social media. But the really hardcore fans, they know where to go. They know where to look. They know exactly what is coming up next. And of all places, they do their sleuth work. And more importantly, their digging and their discovery is, of all places, something as unsexy and as boring as the Korean Intellectual Property Office database, no less. And this has proven to be a very successful and a very accurate method of predicting who's going to come out next, but more importantly, with what name and with what brand name for these new bands. Previously, this is how fans were able to discover the name of NMIX before they debuted. And so for a lot of fans, they're like, you know what? Why don't we go digging again? And lo and behold, on May 1st, not one, not two, but four new trademarks were registered on April 23rd by JYP Entertainment. And of the four, one of them seems to stand out as possibly maybe the name of a new girl band that's slated and scheduled to come out later this year. Now, I got to be very honest and truthful. Some of these names don't roll easy off the tongue. I think they're going to be acquired tastes.
0: Okay.
1: But a lot of fans are reverse engineering some of these names. And some of them, unfortunately, to kind of comic effect. But one of the names is called Tiro Miko, which some people are confused as to, is this something to do with tiramisu? Not sure. Capizia, which sounds like cappuccino. Not sure. Cherisha, which I can't even really pronounce properly, but it's spelled in a really unique way. But last but not least, and this is the front runner for the new K-pop girl band name, Drum Machine Roll Please, Crackle. And it sounds like crackle, but it's spelled crackle. And so this one, on a technicality, is the front runner because, and this is something that is really for the hardcore, but this name was registered under Class 41 Entertainment Services from JYP, which usually is where new band names are classified. Capizha, for whatever reason, was listed for class 18, bags and leather goods, not quite sure. Kirisha, classes 14 and 16, which is accessories and stationery. And last but not least, Tirumiko, classes 3, 9, and 14 for cosmetics, apps, and accessories. A bit confusing, not quite sure, but I have a feeling netizens are betting right that Kirakl
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1: will
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0: Good afternoon. The headlines this Tuesday lunchtime. There are fears of further hostilities between Iran and the US following exchanges of fire in the Middle East. A review has found clear warning signs were missed in the initial police investigation following the murder of show jumper Katie Simpson in Derry in 2020. And the World Health Organization has said there may have been human-to-human transmission of hantavirus on board a cruise ship in the Atlantic Ocean. The news is read now by Susan Jackson.
1: Iran has warned the US that it's only getting started following yesterday's attacks in the Strait of Hormuz. The US President Donald Trump said the US military shot down seven Iranian fast boats as two American flagged cargo boats were guided through the strait as part of what's been called Project Freedom. Fergal Gallagher of our Foreign Desk reports.
2: The US military says two American flagged merchant ships have successfully transited the Strait of Hormuz under naval escort. But with up to 20,000 seafarers stranded on roughly 2,000 vessels in the Gulf, at that rate, it would take years to clear the backlog. Iran's foreign minister said President Trump's Project Freedom was actually Project Deadlock. And Iran's parliament speaker, who led Tehran's delegation at the Pakistan peace talks, said yesterday's attack on a South Korean cargo ship was just the start, adding that Tehran knows the current situation is intolerable for America. With Iran's arsenal of fast boats, drone attacks, cruise missiles and sea mines, it's difficult to see how a military solution works. But the rhetoric on both sides suggests a return to violence is more likely than a political breakthrough.
1: An independent review has found clear warning signs were missed in the initial police investigation following the murder of show jumper Katie Simpson in County Derry in 2020. The Stormont Justice Minister, Naomi Long, paid tribute to the Simpson family for their bravery and persistence as a review found systemic failings by police following her murder. Conor Hunt reports.
3: Katie Simpson was 21 years old, a show jumper from County Armagh. She died in hospital in August 2020, a week after an incident in a house in Derry. Police originally thought she had taken her own life. It took months before it became a murder inquiry. Officers then arrested Jonathan Cresswell, the partner of Katie Simpson's sister, who had also been in a relationship with Katie. His murder trial ended abruptly on day two in April 2024 after his sudden death. Today, a review into the case found institutional misogyny contributed to clear warning signs being missed. It pointed to systemic failures and also criticised social services and the health service, making 16 recommendations. In a foreword to the review's report, Ms. Simpson's mother said it had been hard to read, noting so many things were missed, and said it felt like there was a lack of care for Katie from the police. The report also found 37 people, both male and female, have come forward to say they were abused by Cresswell.
1: The World Health Organization has said there may have been human-to-human transmission of hantavirus between close contacts on board a cruise ship in the Atlantic Ocean. Seven cases of hantavirus have been identified on the vessel, including three deaths. The ship remains at anchor off the island of Cape Verde in West Africa. The WHO said the focus now is to evacuate two patients and for the ship to continue to the Canary Islands. It said the risk to the wider public remained low. There were 738 patients harmed in medication-related incidents in HSC services last year, according to new figures. Of those, 732 cases were listed as causing minor or moderate harm, while six were determined to be extreme. Our health correspondent, Fergal Bars.
4: The Public Health Service deals with around 2 million inpatient and day case treatments every year, and almost the same number of emergency department cases. New figures show there were over 10,430 medication-related incidents or near misses in HSC services last year. Of these, over 7,150 reached a patient but with no or negligible harm. Over 2,540 were classified as near misses, meaning they did not reach a patient. 738 cases resulted in harm, and of these, 732 were listed as minor or moderate, and six were determined to be extreme. The details are contained in a HSC response to a parliamentary question from AIN2 leader Padraig Tobin. The HSC said its patient safety strategy includes reducing medication-related harm as one of the common causes of harm, a priority area for safety improvement.
1: The social media giant Meta has said it's expanding technology to the EU that it announced last year, which involves using artificial intelligence to find Instagram account holders it suspects of being teenagers and then moving them into teen accounts. Last week, the European Commission accused Meta of failing to prevent minors under 13 from using Instagram and Facebook. Our work in technology correspondent, Brian O'Donovan.
5: Last year, Meta announced plans to use AI technology to analyse profiles for contextual clues to determine if an Instagram account likely belongs to someone who's a teenager, even if they've entered an adult date of birth. The person would then be moved to a teen account. The technology is now being rolled out for Instagram accounts in the EU. Meta is also expanding the system to Facebook in the US, with the EU and UK likely to follow in June. Last week, the European Commission issued a preliminary finding against Meta for allegedly failing to prevent minors under 13 from using Instagram and Facebook. Meta said it disagreed with the findings, saying it has measures in place to detect and remove accounts from anyone that is underage.
1: And now the weather.
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1: Mainly cloudy with limited sunny spells. Scattered showers in the north and west will move southwards through the day. Showers will become confined to southern areas this evening, with sunny spells developing elsewhere. Highest temperatures of 11 to 15 degrees in light northerly winds. Rachel.
0: Susan, thank you. And continuing today's news at 1. The World Health Organization will be talking to us about the spread of a rare virus on an international cruise ship. Plus, is a promised cut to a third level fees now in danger? Growing pessimism about the US-Iran ceasefire? And good news for people suffering from the condition known as butterfly skin.
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0: You're welcome back. The World Health Organization says it expects rare human-to-human transmission of the hantavirus has occurred among passengers on the MV Hondius. Three people have died on the cruise ship, while another person is in intensive care in a South African hospital, and there are further suspected cases on board. Two Irish people are on the ship, which began its journey in Argentina and is now marooned off the coast of Cape Verde. Tarek Yasarovich is a spokesperson for the WHO and joins me on the line. Good afternoon.
12: Hello.
0: From what you know so far, how do you now believe that this virus came to be on board the ship?
12: Well, this is something that we are still looking at. There are a number of investigations that have to be carried so we better understand how the virus was introduced to this ship. We did confirm two cases by laboratory testing, and there are five other suspect cases. There is a further laboratory testing being done in South Africa right now as we speak to do genetic sequencing on the of the virus so we understand what type of hantavirus it is, really. There is also additional laboratory testing happening in a laboratory in Dakar in Senegal, and we need to do all the epidemiological investigations. So it may take some time to get all the answers. Right now, what is important is to make sure that those two symptomatic persons at the ship right now can be medically evacuated and get proper medical care, and that we make sure that there are no further cases at this ship.
0: Person-to-person transmission of hantavirus, we're told that's rare, but does it appear to have happened in this case?
12: We still have to really see that. So that's the investigations will show really whether it is a human-to-human transmission. As you say, it happened before in the past. Normally, it should require a very close contact between infected person and another person, but it's not something that has not been heard about. So we have to really see and understand which type of virus it is. But as a precautionary measure, people at the boat have been asked to stay in their cabin to reduce the possible risk.
0: As you mentioned to us a couple of moments ago, there are further suspected cases of the virus on board the ship. So what's being done to help those people at the moment?
12: Well, right now there is a medical team from the Cabo Verde National Health Authority, supported by the World Health Organization, that are on the board of the ship, and they are trying to provide, first of all, medical care if needed, then to organize medical evacuation of two people who are suspect cases and are symptomatic, and at the same time try to really do all the public health measures to reduce the possibility of further spread. As you know, most of people who get hantavirus get it from the contact with contaminated environment coming from the rodents. So there is a need to clean spaces, make sure that any places where rodents could be are no longer really within the reach of people. But again, we really have to coordinate not only with Cabo Verde, but with a number of different health authorities, as many countries are concerned by this event.
0: What about the other passengers? I mean, do you hope that they will be able to disembark soon? I know the possibility of them travelling to the Canary Islands has been mentioned.
12: Well, obviously, I mean, this is the main concern. And if anyone is listening right now who is on that ship, we are doing everything we can. We can only understand that people are scared. They are tired of being in their cabin, and they don't know what's next. But again, it's important to know that efforts are being done to understand the situation and make sure that really that everyone can get home safely.
0: Again, stressing that person-to-person transmission is rare, you are also trying to contact passengers on a flight taken by one of those who left the ship and later died.
12: Exactly. If we suspect a human-to-human transmission, then basic public health measures are being done, such as contact tracing, basically understanding who has been in a close contact with the person that has been laboratory confirmed as being infected, and make sure that these people are followed up. So there are a number of people who have been identified to follow up from this flight, and we are working with the authorities of concerned countries and air companies, as well as we do with the ship operator, to really, and this is really coordinated effort by many entities to really understand who could have been infected. And to make sure that this medical status and well-being of these people is being followed.
0: Are you satisfied, though, that overall the risk to the wider public is low?
12: Well, we believe that the risk to wider general public is low because we know that hantavirus is being normally transmitted through the contact with animals, and if there is a human-to-human transmission, it has to be close contact. However, we take this event very seriously, and we are doing everything we can to understand it better, to make sure that that people who are on the board can arrive back safely.
0: Thank you very much for talking to us this afternoon. That was Tarek Yasarevich there, who's a spokesperson for the World Health Organization. Now, the standoff between the United States and Iran is continuing in the Strait of Hormuz the day after the US tried to break the blockade. Iran responded by firing at an American ship and by hitting an oil port in the United Arab Emirates. Around 2,000 ships are estimated to be stuck in the Strait of Hormuz, and there are fears that the ceasefire is on the brink of collapse. Speaking within the past few minutes, the US Defense Secretary Pete Hegseth outlined details of what he called Project Freedom.
15: Two US commercial ships, along with American destroyers, have already safely transited the strait, showing the lane is clear. We know the Iranians are embarrassed by this fact. They said they control the strait. They do not. So American ships led the way, commercial and military, shouldering the initial risk from the front, as Americans always do.
0: Jennifer Parker is an adjunct fellow in naval studies at the University of New South Wales in Australia and a maritime analyst. I asked her what the US had been hoping to do in the strait.
16: Well, the US hasn't been entirely clear with what Operation Freedom entails. They've talked about wanting to guide ships out of the Strait of Hormuz. What I'm assuming they are trying to do is set up in some ways a defensive barrier or a safety bubble around the northern part of Oman, Oman being the southern coast of the Strait of Hormuz. That is an area where they have assessed is free of mines, and they are encouraging ships, merchant ships, to go through that passage. So it looks like they're amassing forces to try and protect that passage from any attacks from Iran. So far, though, we've only seen confirmation of two ships going through. They're both two US flagged merchant ships. There may be more. One of the challenges is ships going through this transit corridor will be turning off their automatic identification system, so they can't easily be targeted. So it's hard to work out exact numbers, but we know we've had confirmation of two ships going through.
0: And from what you're hearing then, what's been happening in the Strait today?
16: Well, look, Iran have clearly not been happy with the US encouraging ships to go through the strait without getting approval from Iran or from paying a toll. Now, this is, of course, an international strait. Normally, ships have what's called transit passage, so they don't need to pay a toll or get approval from Iran. But Iran has been trying to enforce that new regime. So in response to that, Iran has attacked a number of ships, including a South Korean-linked ship that was going through the Strait of Hormuz, also some ships at anchor off the UAE. And then on top of that, the UAE has experienced both a missile barrage of ballistic missiles and cruise missiles and drones in response. And there's a real question now of, is there in fact a ceasefire between Iran and the US? Is this a return to a hot war, or is it simply a breach of the ceasefire? And I think only time will tell on that.
0: In your assessment then, how serious are the developments of the past couple of days?
16: Look, I think they're very serious in terms of Iran returning to attacking merchant mariners. So Iran has attacked now about 40 ships, civilian ships, so not linked to the US or Iran during this period. But there had been a lull during the ceasefire. Of course, during the ceasefire that's existed for a number of weeks now, we also haven't seen Iran attack any of the Gulf states, and we've seen them attack the UAE. So it is a serious escalation. Now, Iran would say that's in response to the US establishing Project Freedom, and it's worth acknowledging that as part of their Project Freedom, trying to encourage ships to safely go through the strait and protect them, the US have sunk at least six small Iranian vessels that they say were trying to attack ships. So look, this is a serious escalation in the conflict. I would say, though, one of the positive developments is that the US is now trying to find a safe way for ships to go in and out of that strait. By not doing that in the last couple of weeks and allowing Iran to dominate the strait during this ceasefire and control shipping, it's given Iran the view that after this conflict, Iran may be able to control that strait and impact a toll. Now, if that was to happen in the future as a long-term condition, that would fundamentally impact maritime trade globally, which really is based on the premise of freedom of navigation, that ships are safe to transit where they need to.
17: Going back to the start of this, though, did the US underestimate the extent to which Iran could manipulate the Strait of Hormuz?
16: Well, yeah, look, there is a lot of reporting out of the US and US media that the White House did not expect Iran's response here. I would be surprised at that. I've spent a number of years deployed to the Middle East looking at protection of the Strait of Hormuz. In fact, during the last Trump administration, I was the director of plans for the Australian Navy, but in the international maritime security construct. And any naval planner who's worked there would expect Iran to attack shipping in retaliation. In fact, when I was there in 2020, that was in response to Iran attacking ships in 2019 and 2020. So certainly there's been a lot of US reporting that that is the case, but I find that hard to believe. Potentially what has happened, and I'm just hypothesizing, is the military understood that Iran would likely react that way, but potentially the political leaders did not want to believe that. Either way, it is no surprise to any military planner that Iran, that dominates geographically the Strait of Hormuz, a critical strait for global security, is going to attack civilian ships in response, because what it does is it leverages the global economy and therefore puts pressure on the US.
17: Jennifer Parker there from the University of New South Wales. Back home next to a spat between the government parties over a promised cut to third level fees. The Higher Education Minister Fianna Fáil's James Lawless has said it's now too early to say whether charges can be cut by €500. However, a Fine Gael TD has accused him of not being interested in bringing the proposal to Cabinet. To explain, I'm joined by our political correspondent Micheál Lehane. Micheál, what has James Lawless been saying and why?
18: Well, I think the roots of this go back probably about 2 weeks when the Fine Gael TD, Michael Murphy, asked a parliamentary question of James Lawless talking about cost of living pressures and would the further cuts to the student contribution fee, which were cut by 500 in the last budget, would they continue? And the minister did set out the background to all of this, but did say in the course of that extensive answer that the fact that there is a levy now across several government departments that is to cover a cost overrun at the Department of Education, so that spreading it across a number of them to cover that €446 million, that could necessitate some limitations on further measures in the budget. But the minister did go on to say that he would still look at what could be done and what could be funded, and that would build upon the permanent improvements announced in the previous budget. But I suppose he did put up a flag there. And now today he's been saying that he's still hopeful that progress could be made, but equally adding that it is far too early to get into any budget negotiations or to be definitive on what might happen in the budget. But of course that has drawn the ire of opposition parties already, who are saying that this should be a red line.
17: And also from within government, his coalition partners are saying they don't accept what he's been hinting at over the past couple of weeks.
18: Yes, fairly strong words from the Fine Gael TD, Maeve O'Connell, talking about this. And really, it does show that the negotiation of this budget is going to be a contentious one. And of course, in the lead up to the last one too, this particular measure, whether or not there would be substantial cuts to the student contribution fee, that was something that ran for a very long time, dominated leaders' questions in the Dáil for a period as well. But I think already now you get an indication of internal tensions on this one, as you'll hear from Maeve O'Connell, who was speaking on the plinth here in Leinster House earlier.
19: Certainly the next budget needs to provide additional supports for our hardworking families and those that are working as well, and that also supports those who have students as part of their families. And I'm disappointed that the Minister is not interested in bringing to Cabinet any reduction in student fees. I think it's a very early stage in the budget process. I would like to see that's still on the table at this stage in the budget process, looking at the reduction in student fees, which is part of the programme for government over the lifetime of this government.
17: Fine Gael's Maeve O'Connell speaking to Micheál Lehane a short time ago at Leinster House. Now, for more than a century, Labour has been the largest party in Wales. But alongside the drubbing Keir Starmer's party is expected to get in the English local elections, Labour is also facing serious trouble in Wales. Opinion polls suggest that in the elections for the Parliament or Senate, it will finish third at best, a long way behind both Plaid Cymru and Reform. For more, we can talk to Channel 4 News Wales correspondent Andy Davies. Andy, thanks for talking to us this afternoon. Actually, before we talk about the political parties and their standings, can you tell us about the changes to the Senate and to the voting system? Because a lot is changing.
20: Yeah, there's a lot of change expected when this vote comes through, and a lot of change happening now. So this new system we've got, it begins with the old constituency map in Wales has been torn up. We've got 16 new super constituencies. The Welsh Parliament itself, the Senedd, is expanding from 60 to 96 members, and that's been pretty controversial. And then, crucially, the system itself, the voting system, is changing. So the first-past-the-post element of the old system goes completely. So we've got a voting system much more like yours in Ireland, in that we've got a fully proportional representation system. You have STV, the single transferable vote. We've got a slightly different system called the D'Hondt system, which tends to favour the larger parties, but is still designed with coalition-style politics in mind. The point is that it's going to be even harder than before for one party to get an outright majority, and that throws up all sorts of intriguing scenarios about, you know, which party might be able to form the next government in Wales, because already quite a few of them have ruled out working with a party like Reform.
17: Can you give us a sense then of how dominant Labour has been in Welsh elections in the past, and of how this is likely to change?
20: It's an extraordinary story, really. If you haven't taken much interest in Welsh Parliament elections in the past, don't worry, you're not alone. It's been, you know, the Parliament elections here have been happening every 5 years since 1999, and it's been like a sort of Groundhog Day every time. Wales votes and Labour, the Labour Party wins. But there is a real sense of jeopardy like never before. Because if the polls are anything to go by, as you mentioned in your introduction, then Labour is in real trouble in Wales. And if they lose, then that would be seismic in British politics, because, if you look at, we're talking about Welsh Parliament elections, but if you look at the UK-wide general elections, Labour's won the most seats in Wales at every general election since 1922. That's 28 consecutive Westminster victories. In the Welsh Parliament, since devolution began in 1999, only Labour has had the First Minister post. It is a staggering record, and Cardiff University research has worked out that it's the longest winning streak of any political party in the democratic world. Only the Institutional Revolutionary Party of Mexico came close, and not all of their contests were democratic. So that's why if, and I stress if, Labour were to lose this election in Wales, it could prove a landmark moment in British politics. And you have to ask how costly it could be also for the Prime Minister, Keir Starmer, if he was the Labour leader after this century of dominance, who was the Labour leader to lose Wales.
17: The polls suggest, obviously, that voters are deeply dissatisfied. What are the issues on which the election is being fought?
20: Sorry, Rachel, you just dropped out. Would you mind repeating?
17: Yeah, no problem at all. I was asking what are the issues on which the election is being fought, because the polls do suggest that voters are deeply dissatisfied.
20: Yeah, I mean, public services in Wales, Labour's record on public services has been a big issue. The NHS is central to the campaigns. Wales is still really struggling with long waiting lists after the pandemic. We're hearing lots on that. Cost of living is a key talking point. Reform have been keen to bring immigration into the mix, even though that is not an area of responsibility which the Welsh government has. But it does remain an issue for many voters. Childcare is another issue. Stopping reform is a massive issue for the left-leaning bloc of parties in Wales, who are almost competing with each other to say they are the party that will stand up to reform and stop reform getting into government. Plaid Cymru, incidentally, who are pro-Welsh independence and are leading alongside reform in the polls, are stressing this is not an independence election, that they wouldn't push for a referendum in any first term. But it would be fascinating if, for instance, you did have a Plaid Cymru First Minister. If it came to that, then you would have, and if you had the Scottish Nationalists succeeding again in Scotland, then you'd have three First Ministers potentially across Wales, Scotland and Northern Ireland who all advocate ultimately for the breakup of the Union.
17: As you say, it's such a fascinating contest. Andy, thank you very much for joining us on the programme this afternoon. Andy Davies there of Channel 4 News. We'll have more for you on the News at 1 after a quick break.
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17: You're welcome back. Institutional misogyny contributed to clear warning signs being missed in the police investigation into the murder of the Armagh show jumper Katie Simpson, according to an independent review published this morning. 21-year-old Katie died in hospital 6 days after suffering serious injuries. The PSNI initially treated her death as suicide, despite warnings about the behaviour of her former boyfriend, Jonathan Cresswell. Cresswell was later charged with murder, but died by suicide on the second day of his trial. A short while ago, her family spoke to the media at a news conference in Stormont. Her mother, Nolene Mullen, gave this reaction.
26: Katie was like a ghost, and she was like in the police station when they were working on it. And you imagine people ringing up and saying, you know, I don't think there's something right here. And like Katie's standing behind them and saying, you know, why aren't you doing anything, you know? Like she's just there. And but like there were so many other people who came forward, and you know, that would have encouraged her to keep going. And no, hope she's helped loads of people, I think she has.
17: Katie Simpson's aunt, Colleen McConville, said the family hoped the review would lead to change.
27: What is key, I think, you know, there needs to be an urgency for, you know, there's really good recommendations that are going to be put forward, but, you know, it needs to be urgent. There's too many women being abused and murdered. You know, this really can't go on, so it's it's key that there needs to be changes very, very quickly. I think that's what I took from listening there. And also a lot of the members there did ask questions that, again, highlighted things that weren't right. I suppose that what I've said from the start, what we've all said from the start, you know, there was a cover-up. That there's key, I think, from what happened to Katie, in that something happened that, you know, they just took his word for it, you know, which is, it's sort of disbelief with that. So I think that still needs to be recognised. And then in the review, you know, Katie wasn't forgotten about, and sometimes that can happen, that she's, you know, that they're forgotten about. But her memory is still alive, and obviously we all love Katie and cherish the memories. So all we can do really is hang on to them. But key is urgency and for changes to be made.
17: Colleen McConville, the family solicitor Kevin Winters, is on the line now from Stormont, where that news conference has been taking place. Thanks for talking to us this afternoon. The report flagged institutional misogyny, systemic failures. It's a pretty damning report.
12: Well, I think it's important that you lead with that line because, to my understanding, institutional misogyny has never been identified in such a damning way as it has in this report issued this morning. I don't think there's any. I think it's unprecedented to see it laid bare, and that is something which forms the centrepiece of the recommendations of Dr. John Melia in the aftermath of this report. So, and that, in fact, was touched upon then by Katie's aunt, and the family generally feel really strongly about that because ultimately, at the end of the day, misogyny and a failure to recognise coercive control were key components of the ultimate, not just policing failing, but all sorts of other agencies, including the health agencies and everyone else engaged in the administration of justice, collectively failed Katie Simpson. And this report nails it down firmly and squarely in excruciating detail at times. And it's a difficult read for the family and a difficult read for other parties. But it lays it out barely. Exactly what happened and how those failings came about. And I think the other important point as well is that the Police Ombudsman conducted a detailed summary report which for the most part dealt with the failings after the murder. But this report goes into an awful lot of the lacunae, the missing pieces, as it were, for what happened in the years preceding the murder. And a centrepiece of that is Jonathan Creswell and his coercive conduct and the litany of mischances and criminal inquiries made against him, from animal cruelty to assault to his custody for 6 months, driving offences, a litany of the full range of criminality was at his door, and yet all of that was failed. They failed to address that and look at it collectively. Mm. So the warning signs were there loud and clear and they were never picked up. And ultimately, that's what led to the circumstances leading to Katie's terrible death.
17: And as far as the family are concerned now, what matters most? What do they want to see happening from here?
12: Well, it's interesting that the temperature gauge, as it were, on their emotion coming into this morning ranges from, I have to say this, one of cynicism in the sense that, well, what can be done now in so long after her death, 6 years now, as against that, the positivity, if you like, of the contributions made in the chamber in at Stormont here this morning. I don't think the family were quite expecting the range and breadth of very, very probing questions and issues raised by many members put to the Justice Minister. That actually gave them a lot of comfort to know that there was such a widespread across the board, across the political divide, interest and oversight and a real genuine empathy for this family and what happened to this young girl, and a real sense of what they now want to endorse and make sure happens. And key in that, and I said it in the immediate aftermath of the report, is the fact that Dr. John Melia will personally oversee the implementation of recommendations. Too often in the past, you find reports made and then the reports handed over to other agencies, and that oversight and control is lost. And sometimes things, you know, go off into the ether. We think, with confidence, that's not going to happen here, because the same level of intensity that went into the preparation of this report is then transferred into the oversight and implementation of the recommendations, then the family have a lot of hope to look forward to.
17: All right. Kevin Winters, thank you very much for talking to us this afternoon. The first authorised treatment for a painful and incurable skin condition known as butterfly skin has been made available here. The charity for people living with EB, Deborah, say the HSE's move to make this new gel treatment available is an important step to ease the lives of the most severe cases of people battling the illness. On this now, we're joined by Deborah Chief Executive Jimmy Fearon. Jimmy, thanks for talking to us. Will you tell us about this new treatment and tell us also, please, about who it should help?
1: Thanks, Rachel. We're excited because it's the first ever treatment for EB. And as you may be aware, 95% of rare diseases have no treatments. The excitement is the treatment is a gel to ease the pain of the open wounds, as families living with the type of EB that this helps could have up to 44 hours of bandage changes a month, which is pretty horrendous. So 3 hour to 4 hour bandage changes every second day and an hour every other day. So ultimately, this treatment will allow the 44 hours could be reduced by a number of hours a month. It's still pretty horrendous. And so we're as excited about the new treatment, but more excited about what's going to follow in terms of other treatments that can come through. Ultimately, where we want to be is we want it to be 10 hours, 5 hours, and no bandage changes a month. That's the ultimate goal. What the government have said here is that there is an unmet need and it urgently needs to be dealt with. So it's for us, it's a very positive sign that if other treatments come along, the government will most definitely be open to bringing them and giving families access to the treatment.
17: Can I ask you about those other treatments? Because as you say, this is just a first step and it won't help everybody.
1: Correct. So there's been a number of treatments that have got FDA approval. And EMA approval that we want to get in the system. So ultimately, this treatment got EMA approval back in 2022, and now it's 2026, and it's come into Ireland. What we want is the other treatments also to come in to Ireland and have our families get access to them, because currently those treatments are happening in, for example, the USA. Gene therapy treatment, for example, is one that's on the way that is really very interesting and very exciting. And our challenge is to get that in. But as I say, the government are saying they're open. And once what we want to do is try and make it attractive for the pharmaceutical companies to actually apply and bring it to our families, because there's a massive unmet need here. But, you know, it is great news that the first treatment is out there now, and we're very excited. And it gives the families hope, and it gives them a sense that people do care and that there are organisations out there trying to find treatment for this horrendous condition. Because, as I say, the 44 hours of bandage changes a month is pretty dreadful for any family to endure, any person to endure, and we want that to be reduced dramatically.
17: Well, listen, many thanks for joining us this afternoon. That was Jimmy Fearon. He's the chief executive of DEPRA.
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17: And with us next, it's Michael Corcoran.
4: Rachel, thanks very much. The Republic of Ireland men's national team head coach Heimir Hallgrímsson has named a 21-man squad for the upcoming training camp in Murcia in Spain, which concludes with an international friendly against Granada. With the English Football League regular season having concluded this last weekend, Hallgrímsson has selected a squad primarily composed of players from the Championship and League One. But one notable exception is the inclusion of the 18-year-old forward Jaden Uma. The Benfica attacker has been released by the Portuguese club to participate in the camp, marking his first step into the international setup. Experienced figures such as Daryl O'Shea, Jason Malumbi, Adam Ida and Jason Knight provide the backbone of the squad, which also features seven players receiving their first senior call-ups, including the goalkeeper Killian Cahill. Hugo Keenan has signed a two-year contract extension with the Irish Rugby Football Union and Leinster until the end of the 27-28 season. And ahead of some crucial matches in the United Rugby Championship, Munster have confirmed that Tadhg Byrne, Tom Farrell, Ollie Yeager, John Klein and Calvin Nash have been ruled out for this weekend's game against Connacht in Dexcom Stadium on Saturday. However, Jack Crawley is fit to participate in that game. And Ulster have confirmed that Jacob Stockdale suffered a facial fracture in last Saturday's Challenge Cup semi-final win over Exeter. He'll see a surgeon this week to further assess the injury. That's ahead of their crucial match against the Stormers. Meanwhile, Connacht have confirmed the signing of the Leinster loosehead prop Jerry Kerr from next season. The first of the Champions League final places up for grabs tonight. Arsenal hosting Atletico Madrid. The sides tied 1-1 for the first leg there. Diego Simeone hoping to make it to the final of the competition for the third time.
17: Thank you, Michael. And that's the news this Tuesday lunchtime. Niall McMonagle was on sound and our broadcast coordinator was Emily Hurley. The editor of the News at One is Moira Hannan. Kieran Cuddihy will be here with Liveline in a couple of minutes. From me, Rachel English, and the rest of the team, have a good afternoon.

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0: Yes, good afternoon. You are very welcome to Liveline. 51551 is the number for your text. You can send me an email, liveline@rte.ie. Or, as always, give me a call on 0818 715 815. It is, if you can believe it, over three decades, isn't it, since sexual assault allegations were first made against Michael Jackson. And at the moment, Michael, the biopic that tells the story of his rise to fame, is doing absolute mega numbers at the box office. Here in Ireland, well over 2.5 million, which is a lot of money for a movie to make in Ireland over a few days. And all around the world, it is absolutely raking it in. So much so that Michael Jackson's songs find themselves back in the charts. Three of his albums are amongst the top 10 albums in this country at the moment, and three of his singles are amongst the top 30 singles in this country at the moment. And like the box office numbers, that's replicated all over the world. Dan Reid is on the line. Dan directed and produced Leaving Neverland, the 2019 documentary television film. Dan, have you seen Michael?
1: I have. I went to watch it the other day with my son.
0: Well, what did you think?
1: Well, it's obviously a great jukebox movie for people who love Michael Jackson's music, but it portrays his interest in children as something innocent and eccentric, and we know that that wasn't the case, and that in fact his interest in children was sinister, and so I came away from the movie feeling slightly sickened.
0: So for people who haven't seen it, and lots have, obviously, I mean, despite it not being a hit with the critics, it seems to be a hit with a lot of the public. Does it hint at any of the allegations that were made, or how does it deal with them?
1: Well, it presents Jackson as, you know, someone who had a difficult childhood and therefore escaped into a bit of a fantasy land. It shows him reading Peter Pan by torchlight under the bedclothes and sort of fantasizing about being Peter Pan. And it shows him also visiting sick children in hospital, which was kind of a bit icky given that a child who had cancer and then recovered was his accuser in the criminal case, which happened in 2005. So, they sort of try and touch on why he sought the company of children, but, you know, it's all very vague. And the film stops before the year in which the first child sex abuse allegations were made public.
0: What did you make of that decision to stop the film there?
1: Well, you know, I think there's a great film to be made about a great British philanthropist who was knighted by the Queen and gave a lot of money for charity and worked all his life with children. And his name was Sir Jimmy Savile. Now, why don't we make a movie that celebrates the philanthropic achievements and the generosity with children of Sir Jimmy Savile? Well, and you know, just stop before his death or at his death. And the reason we don't do that is because he was exposed as a prolific predatory paedophile, right? And no one would countenance a movie about Sir Jimmy Savile that celebrated his life of charity. So the makers of the Michael biopic, which include the estate which inherited his, which manages his fortune and his catalogue, they set out, and I know this, to make a film that would be, if you like, the retort or the answer, the

0: bottle to my documentary, which went out in 2019, called Leaving Neverland, which is about these two young lads who revealed that they'd been abused, sexually abused as a 7-year-old and a 10-year-old, respectively, by Michael Jackson. And they set out to create this sort of counter film, and they failed. They couldn't make it stick. And so instead, they've come up with this jukebox movie that sort of stops before the difficult bit. And it, you know, it seems like a misrepresentation of the truth.
1: There'll be people who will go along to the movie and enjoy the music who, you know, will agree with everything in your documentary, and they separate the dancer from the dance to a degree. Yeah. We might talk about that in a moment, because that's an interesting one as well, how people manage that, and how some people that's permissible for and not others. But there'll be others listening to this, and what they'll be saying is, hold on, you know, never convicted in a court of law. He was acquitted the one time he was actually charged. And you know, they'll take the view of the Jackson estate, I think, which is that, you know, this is kind of desperate money grabbing by different people over the years.
0: Well, look, there's a couple of things to be said. About the desperate money grabbing, the only desperate money grabbing that's going on is the Jackson estate and the Jackson family desperately grabbing the money to be made from the exploitation of Michael Jackson's works, right? That's where the money's being made. The protagonists in my 2019 documentary have never made a penny from the claims that they made against Jackson. It's been 13 years now since they filed their claims in a court, and it's been obviously 7 years since Leaving Neverland came out. They haven't made a penny. So that's, not true about the money. Mm. The fact that he was acquitted, well, he was acquitted partly on the thanks to the performance on the witness stand of Wade Robson, who is one of the guys in my film, who lied on the stand in defense of Jackson and was a key piece of testimony in Jackson's favor. And then he's obviously, you know, now completely changed his story. And that is really the subject of Leaving Neverland, is how people managed to leave their predators, their abusers, and come out and, you know, face the truth, which was very difficult for him. And lastly, I think, look, no one, including Jackson himself, denies that he spent the night behind a locked door many, many nights, countless nights, with little boys who were not his children. And my question is to the people who don't think he was a child sex abuser, what was he doing? What was he doing in his bedroom alone with a little child? You know, that alone, proving that the predator was in the company of a child alone at night, is often enough to convict someone of child sex offences.
1: Do you think because of his status and because of his childhood and because of the endearing way people kind of reflected on his music, that in a way we overcomplicate our analysis of him, you know, that we all become amateur psychologists trying to kind of talk about him as the Peter Pan. You mentioned it, you know what I mean, and it's in the name of your documentary, you know, this kind of Peter Pan obsession. But at the same time, the other side of it is that old thing of, you know, if it walks like a duck and talks like a duck, it's probably a duck. You know what I mean? He bragged about, you know, his obsession with children and sleeping in the same bed as children and locking the door while he was in the room with children. And then those children turned around and said he sexually abused them.
0: Mm. Well, I think that what you said about the duck, if it quacks like a duck, walks like a duck, swims like a duck, it probably is a duck, and it definitely is a duck in this case. Look, I think the issue of people enjoying his music, Michael Jackson's an American myth. He's an icon for many people. He represents, you know, and there's part of his story, to be honest, sitting there in the movie theater watching the Jackson biopic. There's a story played by, I think, a really good child actor of how Jackson comes up and, you know, he overcomes odds. He's got a very domineering, violent father, and his sheer talent, you know, allows him to escape that very claustrophobic, you know, grind of the future that his father had planned out for him. And, you know, that's a beautiful story of overcoming, you know, against the odds. The problem is that as soon as the film goes into Jackson's adult persona, then it becomes, you know, something completely different and very, and really a lie made out of whole cloth. But I think people can enjoy the music if they want to. I've got nothing against people enjoying Jackson's music. I just kind of don't want them to then try and erase or smear the young men in my documentary who are telling the truth. So, unfortunately, there's an uncomfortable truth, an inconvenient truth about Jackson, is that as a human being, as a person, he was a monster. He was nasty to children. He hurt a lot of children. As a performer, as an entertainer, he has a timeless appeal to a huge audience worldwide. I've never advocated cancelling him or banning him. I just think people need to accept both facts.
1: Has there been renewed pushback on you, given he's in the headlines again?
0: Well, we've had, you know, at the time when Leaving Neverland first came out in 2019, we had all these, you know, death threats and people saying they'd do dreadful things to my kids and my family and all that. And that's standard for the Jackson fans, really. They're a nasty lot, some of them, not all of them, but some of them are a nasty lot. And they treat Jackson like a god, and so they treat me like a blasphemer who, you know, should be sort of put to death in the nastiest possible way. That was shocking. I don't mind telling you. I've dealt with some very nasty people in my documentary career. The Jackson fan base are the nastiest of the lot. You know, some of that has come back. We've been receiving emails, you know, saying disobliging things about my late mother, bless her, and my children. So that's not very welcome. And clearly there's a seam of real nastiness, which matches, you know, the nastiness of the man himself, who felt he was, you know, beyond the law, who felt he could do whatever he wanted, and that included using children for his sexual gratification. And, you know, it's a difficult truth to hold in your head when you're listening to Billie Jean or enjoying the guys dancing. He was an amazing entertainer. But unfortunately, that's the complicated situation that we live in when we look at Michael Jackson and we consider how to interpret this new movie, which is a huge success.
1: Yeah, 0818715815, as I said at the outset, it's the number if people want to give me a call or send an email at liveline@rte.ie. And Liam Sheehan is on the line. Liam, people will remember that after he was acquitted in 2005, Michael Jackson, I think he spent time in Bahrain, and then he spent time here in Ireland. He was living in Cork, and that's where you met him, is that right?
2: That's correct, yeah. I first met him in 2006 when he came here. In Cork, where he resided in Blackwater Castle, his first stop here in Ireland.
1: So how did that come about, your meeting him?
2: It came about, I met him because he stayed in Blackwater Castle, and which is owned by a friend of mine who had got married just previous to that, and I was his best man. And when Michael came, he had booked the whole castle, and my business card was actually on the table, and he picked it up and he inquired who I was, and would I like to come down and do some entertainment? So that's basically how it came about. I subsequently got a call from Patrick, the owner, to come down and entertain somebody I didn't know was Michael Jackson. And I subsequently went down and discovered it was him and his family.
1: What was that like when you opened the door and Michael Jackson is standing in front of you in Blackwater Castle in Cork?
2: Well, I suppose really when I went in, I saw in the dining room a family, and I saw somebody who looked like Michael Jackson, and I thought it was somebody an impersonation night or something. And I asked the owner, I said, look, what's going on? He said, that is Michael Jackson. So I suppose I was in the library, and he just came in behind me, and he just said, hello, Liam, I'm Michael. As if I needed any introduction, because I was a big fan. And, you know, my job was just to do some entertainment for himself and the kids for a bit of magic, which he loved dearly.
1: How much did he love it? How often did he ask you down?
2: Pardon?
1: How often did he ask you down to the castle to entertain?
2: Well, I suppose, basically, I was only there, supposed to be there for one night for a couple of hours, but, you know, on leaving, when I was leaving the castle, he came back and asked me that I wanted to just hang around, and I literally just hung around the castle as a bit for probably a bit of security as well, because at that time there was no security with him. He was just there with his family and his nanny and that, and there was no bodyguards or anything with him at the time.
1: So you stayed there?
2: I stayed there, yeah. I stayed there with him, yeah. So I got to kind of see, not that I was in contact with him every day, but you get to see what he was doing and what he enjoyed and the food that he enjoyed and that, which was nice to see, you know. But of course, you know, at that time I had signed a confidentiality clause, so I didn't interfere too much with anything to do with him, really, you know.
1: What kind of person was he? How would you have described him at the time?
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1: It's 8 p.m. in Israel, Monday, May 4th, 2026. In the headlines, two IDF soldiers are moderately wounded in southern Lebanon. A third soldier was lightly hurt. The U.S. military says two U.S. missile destroyers entered the Gulf to break the Iranian blockade on the Strait of Hormuz. The United Arab Emirates says it intercepted three drones fired from Iran over UAE territorial waters. Thousands here in Israel descend upon Meron for Lag BaOmer despite security restrictions. In Australia, public hearings on anti-Semitism begin of the commission formed after the Bondi attack in December. The weather in Israel, it snowed on Mount Hermon. Cold temperatures are forecast in Israel tomorrow as well. Good evening, this is David Ze'ev with the news. There is a lot of talk tonight on resuming the Iran war, but we begin tonight in southern Lebanon, where again today soldiers have been hurt. Two IDF soldiers have been moderately wounded in a clash with Hezbollah terrorists. They were evacuated to hospital. Their families were updated. After the clash, the Israel Air Force attacked Hezbollah military buildings as well as a Hezbollah anti-tank position in the area. An IDF soldier was lightly hurt in an explosive drone attack by Hezbollah toward Israeli soldiers in southern Lebanon. He was hospitalized and his family was notified. Givati Brigade soldiers raided a launching compound of Hezbollah in southern Lebanon, from where dozens of rockets are said to have been fired toward Israeli territory and IDF forces. The IDF forces involved in today's raid found the launchers loaded and ready for firing. Also found were arms and ammunition, including Kalashnikov rifles and rocket-propelled grenade holders. The IDF says that the military force was concluding to operate to rid of the threat from the forward defense line of Israeli forces in southern Lebanon, but would continue for as long as possible. The IDF has been conducting strikes on Hezbollah infrastructure in several parts of South Lebanon. The IDF spokesperson in Arabic issued a warning to residents of several towns to evacuate at least a kilometer away for their own safety, he said. Local Lebanese media reported two fatalities and an Israeli Air Force strike in the Tyre area. Hezbollah overnight tried to launch an anti-tank rocket at Israeli forces operating in Lebanon. There were no injuries. The launch site was destroyed. The IDF says that over the past 2 days, Israeli forces have killed 10 armed Hezbollah terrorists in several incidents and destroyed a loaded launched site that was ready for fire. The military structures and weapons storage sites were destroyed. Hezbollah leader Naim Qassem says the organization is playing a game of cat and mouse, he says so, with the IDF in order to inflict on it the heaviest possible losses. Qassem said in a statement, "Our people get everywhere in Lebanon and are not necessarily in the south." He also said that Hezbollah does not recognize the ceasefire because Israeli-American aggression, as he put it, against Lebanon continues. Qassem claimed that Israel has not upheld a single clause of the ceasefire declared at the end of 2024. Now to Iran. The U.S. military says that two U.S. Navy-guided missile destroyers entered the Gulf today to break the Iranian blockade, and that two U.S. merchant ships had transited the Strait of Hormuz. This after Iran had said that it had prevented a U.S. warship from entering the Gulf. U.S. Central Command said its forces were supporting President Donald Trump's Project Freedom, which aims to guide out commercial ships stranded in the Gulf by the U.S.-Israel war on Iran and were enforcing a blockade of Iranian ports. The U.S. military denied the Iranian claim that Iran fired on an American warship that tried to cross the Strait of Hormuz after ignoring warnings from naval forces of the Revolutionary Guard. According to the U.S., the claim is Iranian propaganda. Meanwhile, a senior Iranian source told Reuters that Iran fired two warning missiles at the U.S. warship in order to prevent its entry into the strait, and it was not clear if any damage was caused. The Americans are saying there isn't any. There wasn't any. Last night, U.S. President Donald Trump announced the launch of what he called that Project Freedom to help commercial vessels from uninvolved countries stranded at the Iran-gripped Strait of Hormuz. In a social media post, Trump described the effort as a humanitarian gesture, and the U.S. president warned that any interference with the process would be dealt with forcefully. So a day after the president announced that launch of Project Freedom, an initiative to guide those stranded ships by the Iranian-gripped Strait of Hormuz. Iran warned the American Navy not to approach the region. The region, the commander of the Iranian military, said Iranian forces would attack any foreign force that tries to enter the strait. According to the commander, speaking earlier, as we said, the aggressive conduct of the United States would only complicate the situation and endanger the safety of vessels in the Gulf. U.S. President Trump, in a social media post last night, described the initiative as a humanitarian gesture. He warned that any interference would be dealt with forcefully. As we said, these are all very fluid situations, and we are being told, as we hear more about the UAE, that that country is actually now supporting a resumption of the war. About that operation, though, to open up the Strait of Hormuz, the U.S. Central Command said the initiative would involve guided missile destroyers, more than 100 aircraft, and 15,000 service members. The Pentagon did not answer questions about how they would be deployed, but now we see it in action already. Trump's shipping initiative came as Iran and the U.S. have been engaged in a back and forth over a proposal to end the hostilities despite everything else. Trump noted in a social media post last night, in addition to everything else, that his representatives are having positive discussions with Iran, which he says could lead to something very positive for all, in his words. Let's hear what they're saying in NATO amid all the confusion, and will we or won't we get back to the situation of an actual war? NATO Secretary General Mark Rutte made his remarks to reporters ahead of the start of the European summit in Armenia taking place. He says European leaders heard from the U.S. over their reaction to the situation in the Middle East and are prepared to provide support for the next phase.
2: As you know, as we know, there has been some disappointment on the U.S. side when it comes to European reaction to what is happening now in the Middle East and the campaign of Israel and the U.S. against Iran. But I would also argue that what I'm hearing from all my contacts with European leaders is that European leaders have gotten the message. They heard the message from the U.S. loud and clear. And we have seen all these countries now participating with their bilateral agreements, making sure that when it comes to basin requests and all the other logistical support, this is delivered. I see more and more European countries pre-positioning essential logistical and other support, for example, mine hunters, minesweepers, close to theater, so that for the next phase they are ready. So I would argue that yes, there has been some disappointment from the U.S. side, but the Europeans have listened to the message from the U.S. and from the U.S. president, like they did last year when it came to the NATO summit and the 5% spending commitment.
1: NATO Secretary General Mark Rutte speaking today. You might recall that some time ago, President Trump, when hearing some more positive, as far as he is concerned, messages from the Europeans, said, well, where were you when we needed you? You're coming in too late after the U.S., in the words of President Trump, has already achieved the basic victory that has allowed for the current stage to be even taking place. But those were the words of the NATO Secretary General. And we're also hearing from the German Chancellor that he, too, is trying to reconcile differences with President Trump. The two of them, the German Chancellor and the U.S. President, have been a bit hostile with one another lately and have spoken in kind recently. So we also had, for example, the French President, Emmanuel Macron. He's urging Iran and the U.S. with everything going on now, but he wants Iran and the U.S. to make a joint effort to reopen the Strait of Hormuz, to do it together. Macron says it's the only solution to permanently unblocking the ships, despite all of the efforts that we're hearing about now. Macron was also speaking in Armenia at that European Political Community Summit. The French president reiterated his position that France would not take part in any operation using force in a framework which he said was unclear. So that's even that is a bit of a shade of difference between that, the French president's comments, and what we were hearing from the NATO Secretary General. In the meantime, while people in Europe and NATO were talking about what they're going to do exactly, things are moving ahead, and the tensions are moving ahead. The United Arab Emirates saying it intercepted 3 drones fired from Iran over UAE territorial waters today, with a 4th one crashing into the sea. The UAE Defense Ministry made that statement in a post on the X social media platform. In the meantime, though, we're hearing a report that a South Korean ship was hit by an explosion in the Strait of Hormuz today, and that Iranian drones caused a fire at a UAE oil port. This as Tehran. Again, this is what it's all about. Tehran demonstrating its grip on Middle East oil. Let's turn now to Gaza, a crisis in negotiations there over the disarming of Hamas. Palestinian sources tell Khan that contacts between the director general of the so-called Board of Peace, Nikolai Mladenov, and the Hamas delegation led by Khalil al-Hayya are stuck. Hamas is conditioning a transition to the second phase of the Gaza framework to full implementation of the first phase. It is also demanding that the issue of arms be discussed in what was termed a broad national framework, meaning only if there are guarantees of establishment of a Palestinian state. Mladenov is insisting that the terror group disarm before rehabilitation of the strip and the withdrawal of IDF forces. And Hamas is refusing to move to advance to any part of the second phase as long as Israel refuses to commit to full implementation of the elements of the first phase. So that's the crisis over there in the Gaza Strip. Now we try to tackle the issue of Jewish terror in Judea and Samaria. Yisrael Maidad is a longtime volunteer, continuing to serve in that capacity, volunteer spokesman for the Yesha Community Council, the Council of Jewish Communities in Judea and Samaria. Yisrael, we want to speak to you now about the issue that comes up, which many might refer to as Jewish terror in Judea and Samaria. Let me ask you point blank at the beginning, how widespread is it?
3: Of course, we have no firm numbers. I'm going to give a guess at maybe 300 or so from my observations, following them on WhatsApp and Telegram platforms. It's very difficult to tell. And I'm also going to suggest that the vast majority actually do not reside here in Judea and Samaria, but come in as guests of other youngsters who are in various positions.
1: So you say you see, you read, whatever, the activity of some 300 people who seem to be involved in this terror activity?
3: That's what it appears to me. If you compare that to about, if we include the Jerusalem New Neighborhoods, over 750,000 Jews who could be classified by the term settlers, I think that's a very minuscule number. Mm-hmm. But the damage they do, more importantly, not only moral, illegal, et cetera, but in terms of public diplomacy and profile, is enormous, and I'm very disturbed about it.
1: And you would say that, in fact, the settlers, okay, the residents of Judea and Samaria, and if you want to include that part of Jerusalem as well, whatever the exact definition would be, on your behalf, and we should point out, if that's okay, that you live in Shiloh, right, in Samaria, that as far as you are concerned, you want more action by the authorities against these people.
3: I myself, personally, I'm on record for about close to 20 years now, demanding that the police, the politicians, the educators, the rabbis, and probably most importantly, the parents, get a lot more involved and do the job they're supposed to be doing. They've also done damage to Jews who are residing out here.
1: And the army, by the way, correct? To soldiers also sometimes.
3: And also the correct soldiers also, in terms of puncturing tires or throwing rocks. They have a mission. They think that the best way to bring peace to Israel is and to allow greater expansion of the communities in Judea and Samaria is to remove the Arabs. In some cases, and I will go on record with this, many of the Arabs that you read about are recent immigrants into some of these small shack villages and outposts that they themselves have set up. But that's another issue. The point is that they shouldn't be involved in this. We have courts, we have the army, we have the police, we have the army. They make complaints and they should be dealt with. They should not take the law into their own hands, and especially use of any sort of violence.
1: Let's get back to that point that you made also. Just to what extent do you think it is people who are not from Judea and Samaria who are involved in this terror activity?
3: I'm not an expert in everything, but sociologically speaking, when it hooks up with an ideology that is a little bit more extreme than normal, it's attractive. And if they, in any case, have left home or they're being thrown out of schools and looking for some sort of support, either from, people their own age, a little bit older, they want to ride donkeys, they want to sheep, they want to take part in the mission of saving Israel, some things can go wrong.
1: Saving Israel as they see it, of course.
3: As they see it, of course. True. Some things can go wrong. And rampaging through an Arab village, even after perhaps something has happened from that specific village to Jewish property, to Jewish personnel, people, etc., it still does not justify, at least in these times, the need to be violent oneself. There's a lot more things that could be done.
1: Do these outsiders, as far as you can tell, and I'm sorry if I'm asking too many questions, which might be beyond your realm, but are these people recruited perhaps from people, by people in Judea and Samaria, or they just come without any connection whatsoever?
3: I really don't know, but I can tell you that from my media experience, the ability of WhatsApp, of Telegram, even Facebook, to reach out and mobilize people and enlist people in all sorts of events, even those non-political, is amazing. It's much more than we knew when we were growing up in terms of how do I hook up with something, how do I become a fan of or go to attend an event. And it's very difficult to tell, but there have been counter protests. There have been counter conferences involved just recently, 2 weeks ago. So, I mean, we're trying to be on it, but it's a very difficult situation because these kids think they're better, quote unquote, mm-hmm. than a lot of older people. And it's the government and the local authorities have to be much more involved.
1: Conferences held by people like yourself, in other words, living in Judea and Samaria, who are saying they're doing us a lot of harm. We've got to act against this.
3: That's true. For example, Pinchas Wallerstein, mm-hmm. a former head of the Binyamin region and one of the founders of Gush Emunim, was recently interviewed extensively in Haaretz, of all places. So if he's chosen to go even to Haaretz, which is not very sympathetic, he means that he's trying to reach out and pull in people to get involved in the situation.
1: Reaching out to Haaretz, the Haaretz newspaper also had a report about the head of IDF Central Command. That, of course, includes the area of Judea and Samaria, Major General Avi Bluth, and that he reportedly warned that the rising settler violence could spark a Palestinian uprising. If that statement is correct, what do you think about it?
3: Well, look, it possibly could, but a lot of things could, and I don't think anything we do specifically influences the terrorist commanders and activists on the Arab side here in Judea and Samaria. They don't need anything we do to kill us or to injure us or to steal things. So I don't want to go into that field because it sort of places a responsibility that is not on our shoulders. That has nothing to do with it. What could be argued is that they're a little bit more busy with wild youth rather than being busy with terrorists. But that's another issue. They're two different things, and I really wouldn't want to try to combine them or link them up.
1: I believe that Major General Bluth made the point that you cannot compare, you know, Jewish terror with the scope, much greater scope, of course, of Palestinian terrorism. He has said, though, that they have been able to fight a lot of Palestinian terrorism. There are those who believe, those in the know, I'm not just quoting anybody, who say, you know, even as we are involved in Lebanon and Iran and Gaza and everything else, some of these people, again, maybe they're delinquents, maybe they're all-out ideological people. Either way, the harm that they're doing, they're taking advantage of the spotlight moved away from Judea and Samaria to be able to pull off what they're doing. But at the same time, the result is we know how pressed the military is in terms of everything with which it is dealing. And this does it even greater harm when you have to put more forces to deal with Jewish terrorists in Judea and Samaria.
3: Well, look, first of all, I want to say that I use the term Jewish violence.
1: Okay.
3: Or Jews perpetuating violence, because they don't go out. We've had very few instances in Duma, for example, where there was a firebomb tossed into a sleeping family bedroom. Very few. We're talking about here about burning fields, taking down electric poles, and all sorts of things like that. So that's the vast majority of the violence. But again, I will be honest. there's a certain small element that is linking up retaliatory violence to a political goal of expelling or moving Arabs who recently come into the area, and that's not the job that we should undertake as civilians. That's the job of the government, the job of the army. And we're beginning to get too complex and complicated in this issue. I'm talking about those Jews who are living in Judea and Samaria, and it's crisscrossing too much, and it's getting out of hand.
1: So it's certainly an issue that you would like to see, as we said, dealt with as soon and as ardently as possible. Yisrael Maydad, long time and continuing as a volunteer spokesman for the Yesha Council, the communities in Judea and Samaria. Yisrael, thank you very much for your time.
3: Thank you for having me on.
1: From the West Bank, Judea and Samaria, to the Gaza Strip, where IDF forces killed a Palestinian terrorist who approached Israeli forces in the southern part of the Strip. The IDF spokesperson said that yesterday in the northern part of the Strip, IDF forces killed a terrorist from Hamas's Beit Lahia battalion who approached troops in the Yellow Line area where Israel is mobilized. There, an intelligence probe found that the terrorist had launched rockets at Israel during the war in the past. In another development, the Lebanese newspaper Al-Akhbar is reporting that the organization has completed voting in three areas. Khalil al-Khayo will serve as head of Hamas in the Gaza Strip. Zahar Jabaran will lead the organization in the West Bank. And Khalid Mashal will be the Hamas representative abroad. Khan reports that this is a preliminary stage ahead of the race for the head of the Hamas political bureau between Khalil al-Khayo and Khalid Mashal. We know that we want to correct even the smallest of inaccuracies. We'd like to point out, we had that report earlier, that the IDF spokesperson in Arabic had issued a warning to residents of several towns in southern Lebanon to evacuate at least a kilometer away for their own safety as the IDF continues its activities there. We then referred to he, actually, recently, as we know. The IDF spokesperson in Arabic, there was a change, and it's now a woman. Her name is Ella Wawiya. So she is the one who issued that directive.

0: Nurit Galron, Hashir Al Haaretz. Well, thousands have already descended upon the site at Mount Meron. Police were bracing for potential clashes with ultra-Orthodox pilgrims who may try to reach the site this evening, despite the cancellation of the mass Lag BaOmer celebration that would have taken place this evening. Tonight is Lag BaOmer. The restrictions are due to security situations, especially in the north. And now we're hearing about more possibilities. We'll have to wait and see. But even without anything developing regarding Iran, we do have the situation, as we reported at the very beginning of the newscast, regarding Lebanon, and Meron is in the north. Law enforcement yesterday announced the closure of all roads leading to Meron amid repeated Hezbollah violations of the Lebanon ceasefire. Instead, three symbolic bonfire lightings with up to 200 people at each are being allowed. Well, we're still early in the evening. The events there tend to take place late at night, overnight perhaps, so it remains to be seen. Let's hope it remains peaceful, whether it be from a safety, security, no clashes, as the case may be, between security forces and the participants at this gathering. Prime Minister Benjamin Netanyahu's scheduled testimony today in his ongoing corruption trial was canceled today. A statement from the court said the session was canceled because of an update judges had received overnight from Netanyahu's defense counsel. In another development, the Attorney General informed President Isaac Herzog last night that she accepts his invitation, the president's invitation, to engage in discussions on a settlement in Netanyahu's trial on condition that there will be no preconditions set for dialogue that would harm, in her words, progress in the trial, in the words of the Attorney General. Khan reports that Herzog is not expected to ask that the proceedings in Netanyahu's trial be frozen during the discussions that take place between the sides. At nearly half past the hour, 28 and a half after the hour, two IDF soldiers are moderately wounded in southern Lebanon. A third soldier was lightly hurt. That is our top headline tonight, but there's a lot more going on. The U.S. military is saying two U.S. missile destroyers entered the Gulf to break the Iranian blockade on the Strait of Hormuz. The United Arab Emirates says it intercepted three drones fired from Iran over UAE territorial waters. We were just seeing on the screen from our colleagues at Khan Television that the reporter in the Arab world was reporting that the United Arab Emirates actually sides with the option of continuing the war with Iran right now, or at some time very soon. Meanwhile, with our own problems here at home, thousands have descended upon Meron for Lag BaOmer, despite the security restrictions. In Australia, public hearings on anti-Semitism began today. It's of the commission that was formed after the Bondi attack in December. We'll have an extensive report coming up. And the weather in Israel, it snowed on Mount Hermon. We'll also hear more about that. Cold temperatures are forecast in Israel tomorrow as well. So, in Australia, public hearings began today into the Bondi Beach mass shooting in December, part of a wide-ranging national inquiry with witnesses set to give evidence on their experience of escalating anti-Semitism in the country of Australia. The attack in which...
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1: Hello and welcome. I'm Romana Grajcerová and you're listening to Czechia in 30 minutes, the show where we give you a rundown of what's recently been happening in the country in just half an hour. Coming up on today's show, firefighters hold line in Bohemian Switzerland as drought fuels fire risk across Czechia. Priceless Great Moravia finds displayed in Modrá treasury. And from Prague to Australia, the lost photographs of Jiří Viktor Daneš, Czechoslovakia's first consul down under. All that in just a few minutes, but first, here is some of today's top headlines.
0: News.
1: Czech Prime Minister Andrej Babiš and Ukrainian President Volodymyr Zelensky met for talks in Yerevan on Sunday, on the eve of the summit of the European Political Community, which both leaders are due to attend. They discussed further development of bilateral relations and prospects for cooperation in various sectors, also touching upon Ukraine's ambition to join the European Union. Babiš said Zelensky wants the war to end and stressed that peace talks must continue. He said that since Russia does not accept European leaders taking part in efforts to resolve the conflict, the Organization of Turkic States could help. For subsidy fraud and damaging the financial interest of the EU, the municipal court in Prague today sentenced member of the European Parliament Jana Nagyová in the Čapí-Hnízdo case to a 3-year suspended prison sentence with a probation period of 5 years, along with a financial penalty of 500,000 Czech crowns. The verdict is not final and can be appealed to the High Court in Prague. In her closing statement, Nagyová again denied guilt and excuse herself from attending the announcement of the verdict. Prime Minister Andrej Babiš considers today's verdict to be a made-to-order conviction in a political trial. According to him, it is the result of an awful procedure by the panel of the High Court in Prague, which he claims distorted the judicial process. Babiš is also charged in the case, but his prosecution is currently suspended because the Chamber of Deputies did not waive his immunity. The municipal court therefore could not rule on his guilt today. Electronic sales registration is likely to return from January 2027. The government approved a proposal to reintroduce it today, Finance Minister Alena Schillerová told journalists. The proposal, which will now be discussed by Parliament, is expected by the cabinet to bring 14.4 billion Czech crowns annually into public budgets. It also includes tax changes such as the restoration of some tax reliefs abolished by the previous government and adjustments to value-added tax. President Peter Pavel welcomed Finland's head of state, Alexander Stubb, at Prague Castle on Monday morning. They are expected to discuss, among other topics, continued support for Ukraine and strengthening the European pillar of the North Atlantic Treaty Organization. Discussions are also expected to cover the situation in the Middle East and the security of strategic maritime routes. And now let's look at the weather. Tomorrow the weather should be cloudy to overcast with mostly clear to partly cloudy skies at first, especially in the east. In Bohemia, scattered showers or thunderstorms will gradually develop. Daytime highs will range from 22 degrees Celsius to 26 degrees Celsius. After the news bulletin, let's now look at the first story of today. Firefighters across Czechia had a busy weekend responding to hundreds of fires amid extremely dry and unusually hot weather. The most serious blaze is still burning in the Bohemian Switzerland National Park in the north of the country. Ruth Frankova continues.
2: Firefighters have been battling the wildfire in a forested, hard-to-access area since Saturday. By Monday morning, they had managed to prevent it from spreading further. The affected area remains just under 100 hectares, although the fire is still not fully under control. Around 400 firefighters and more than 100 pieces of equipment remain at the scene, working in challenging conditions. They have already been receiving receiving support from the air with several helicopters deployed over the weekend. That support was reinforced on Monday when two Black Hawk helicopters from Slovakia joined the operation. These aircraft are now playing a key role in containing the fire. According to the head of the Czech Fire Rescue Service, Vladimír Vlček, firefighters hope to bring the blaze under control during the day, although much will depend on the weather, particularly the wind. Conditions on the ground remain difficult, says Czech radio reporter Jana Vitásková, who was at the scene on Monday morning.
3: The fire is now covering about 95 hectares of forest. Much of the area is rocky and difficult to access, with dry trees falling. Firefighters have divided the site into several sectors as they try to bring it under control. Once the open flames are eliminated, mop-up operations will follow, including searching for hotspots using drones with thermal cameras.
2: The situation highlights the wider impact of the ongoing drought and heat, which have sharply increased the risk of wildfires across the country. Following the devastating wildfire that ravaged over 1,000 hectares of forest land in the Bohemian Switzerland National Park in July 2022, the park introduced a range of preventive measures, says the director of the park's administration, Petr Kříž.
3: Besides water sources, this includes rules for high-risk days and regular drone monitoring in the mornings and evenings, sometimes during the day as well. We also have a detailed road network for the integrated rescue system, along with an application firefighters use for orientation. Another key measure is restricting access during high-risk weather conditions. At present, we have a high fire risk level due to this emergency, so we ask visitors to follow park rules, stay on marked paths, and avoid closed areas where operations are ongoing.
2: A change in the weather may bring at least some relief. From Tuesday, temperatures are expected to drop, with showers and even thunderstorms forecast later in the week. The heaviest rainfall is expected on Thursday. However, meteorologists warn that the amounts are likely to remain low. In many places, only up to 3 millimeters of rain is expected, which will not significantly reduce the risk of further fires. A ban on making fires remains in place across most of the country due to the ongoing drought and high temperatures, and is expected to continue at least until Wednesday.
1: Ruth Frankova with that report. Rare archaeological finds from the era of Great Moravia, including an ivory vessel believed to have been brought to the region by Saints Cyril and Methodius, are now on display at the Archaeological Museum in Modra in the Zlín region. The new exhibition in the site's treasury presents some objects that have never before been exhibited. Daniela Lazarová has more.
3: In bulletproof glass cases, visitors can admire more than 200 exhibits, mainly from the 8th and 9th centuries. According to the exhibition's curator and archaeologist Luděk Galuška, they were connected with the life of the great Moravian elite and the beginnings of Christianity in Moravia and Western Slovakia.
4: Máme tady například náušnice, gombíky a speciálně v této výstavě.
1: We have earrings, necklaces, weapons such as swords and axes, so-called pectoral crosses, and even rarer processional crosses. We also have evidence of literacy in the form of styluses, writing tools, and remains of Byzantine lightning lamps. There are also objects representing the architecture of Great Moravia.
3: The exhibition also features an exceptional collection of gilded bronze plaques depicting Jesus Christ, the Virgin Mary, saints and angels. Several rare finds from Slovakia were transported to Modra under strict security. Among them is an ivory vessel, a so-called pyx, discovered by archaeologists in the village of Čierne Klačany. Matej Rutkaj, director of the Institute of Archaeology of the Slovak Academy of Sciences, explains its function and significance.
5: Pixida je vlastne slonovinová schránka, taká nádobka, ktorá sa...
1: A pyx is an ivory vessel, a small container that in antiquity was used to store precious objects. In this case, it was used as a reliquary. According to all indications, this is an object brought by Constantine Methodius and Gotthard as a gift to Prince Rastislav when they arrived in Great Moravia.
5: Veľkomoravskému knižeťu Rastislavovi pri príchode na Veľkú Moravu.
3: The exhibition also includes five models of no longer existing Great Moravian churches that once stood in Uherské Hradiště Sady, Staré Město, Mikulčice and near the archaeological open-air museum in Modrá. The displayed artifacts come from the collections of several museums, archaeological and heritage institutes and private individuals. Jiří Mitáček, head of the Archaeological Museum in Modrá, says that hosting the exhibition is a huge honor.
6: Tenhle ten unikátní prostor umožňuje vystavit i naprosté unikátní.
1: This unique space allows us to display absolute treasures. These are often objects loaned only for exceptional exhibitions abroad, for example, to the Vatican. My colleagues and I have tried to bring here a number of new finds that visitors can see for the very first time.
6: Můžou návštěvníci shlédnout úplně poprvé.
3: The exhibition will run until November 29th in the underground exhibition space known as the Treasury of Great Moravia.
1: Thank you to Daniela Lazarová for her report.

0: Jiří Viktor Daněš is a name many Czechs may not recognize today. He was a geographer, explorer and diplomat who set out for Australia in 1920 as Czechoslovakia's very first consul on the continent. During his travels across Australia and later through the Pacific, Japan and Canada, he took thousands of photographs, capturing landscapes, people and everyday life along the way. Those photographs, rescued and painstakingly restored after being severely damaged in the floods of 2002, have now been brought together in a newly published book, Around the World, The Flooded Photographic Diary of Jiří Viktor Daněš. Ruth Franková spoke with one of its authors, historian Tomáš Pavlíček.
1: And so to start off, who exactly was Jiří Viktor Daněš?
2: Jiří Daněš was the first consul of new Czechoslovak state in Austria, in Sydney. But much more, he was a traveler and explorer, scientist. He was born in 1880 in a small town, Nový Dvůr, near Pavlov, near Kladno. And from the very childhood and youth, he used to read travelogues, belletry, and plenty of books and maps and so on with his

0: actually from the years of his studies in Prague. It was at a Czech university. But Jiří Daneš himself was interested in traveling with other students, also with his mom. He had also good finances from the inheritance of his father. So he can organize those travels and young scholars' expeditions, especially to caves in Balkan. This was his lovely area.
1: As early as 1904, when he was just 24 years old, he traveled overseas for the first time to a geographical congress in Washington. And along the way, he managed to see a lot of the United States and Mexico as well. What kind of impact did that trip have on him?
0: You know, for every young scholar, taking part at such international congress, it's very important. And part of the program, it was to visit some other special localities for geologists and geographers like Grand Canyon and so on. So it was an impression on him, on his career, and also on his networking. Like he started to collect new relations and cooperations with other foreign scientists.
1: And then just a few years later, he set off on this remarkable voyage to Australia, where he eventually became the country's first diplomat on that continent. How did that come about?
0: That's actually very interesting, because Daneš was a specialist for the Balkan area, but still, together with his colleague, the botanist Karel Domin, they organized research travel to Java and Australia in 1909 and 1910. And I would say, thanks to his experience from the pre-war world, for the Minister of External Affairs, for Edvard Beneš and his group, Daneš seems to be a good person for organizing new diplomatic affairs in the very faraway continent, where there were some Bohemian people in Austria, of course, but not so many.
1: So can you tell us more about this journey? Because, as you said, it was 1909. It wasn't that common to travel to Australia. So what do we know about the journey itself?
0: We know about some other Czech travelers or Bohemian German travelers to Africa and Australia. But all of them, from our perspective, famous places. And Daneš and Domin, they really wanted to explore some unknown locations. One was interested in botanist, and Daneš rather in Dolomites caves and geography. So Daneš was able to correct some Australian maps of some particular locations, for example. So it was really valuable for Australian geographers. So he earned some good collaborations with scientists in Austria or in New Zealand, even before the First World War.
1: As we said, he was appointed Czechoslovakia's first consul general. How was he accepted by the local people? Do we know anything about his reputation as a Czechoslovak politician in Australia?
0: Actually, he wrote about these contacts in his travelogue. This travelogue is entitled Tři léta při tichém oceánu, 3 years by the Pacific Ocean. And there actually he mentioned which professors he get known before the First World War, or which professors of geography, or even which ministers and prime minister in Australia praised Masaryk or Edvard Beneš because they met them in the USA or in France during the First World War. And now they were really pleased that they can get known the first Czechoslovak consul. And then actually writing about Australia after the First World War, he had also some critical comments how the state after the war is organized and what are the economic and social problems with such a huge state in the deep crisis after the war.
1: Hmm. During his travels, he took a detailed photographic diary. When we look at these pictures today, what kind of world do they reveal to us? What do they capture about the early 20th century?

0: century.
1: Danish was able to take photos for some particular reasons. He knew that he was a scientist, so he used his pictures for other research plans, or when he wrote articles or travelogues after return home. He used those pictures during his lectures at the university or for public. And during the journey, he had a tripod, one camera with two lenses, and he tried to concern on nature, on mountains and forests and rural countryside. And on the other side, he was concerning on the, let's say, social geography, on the original people, on the people who migrated to Australia, on the everyday life, or on the history of work of those people. So when we went through his photographic collection, we realized that he tried to brought an appropriate look on the foreign country and the nature. I would say that he was able to show us how the nature is changing in mountains, what is the massive tourism movement in Austria, which parts of the country or which locations people from Sydney like to visit. And so through his photos, he has also some critical comments to migration and to the colonialism of the British Empire.
0: How demanding was it technically to take pictures at that time? I mean, he must have carried a lot of equipment with him.
1: That's right. He had to take a tripod. The camera was also quite heavy. And then he had a big box with glass photographs, with negatives. And, you know, in this area of tropical weather, where it's wet and hot, then there are some other problems with arranging of the photos before taking the photo and after, because the emulsion at the photography is quite sensitive and not every picture was successful.
0: So how vast is the collection of photos that Danish left behind? How many pictures are we talking about?
1: You know, in our book, we worked only with the collection which is based in the archive of the Czech Academy of Sciences. But during Danish's life, Danish gifted some of his pictures to other collections, like in the Náprstek Museum, the Museum of Ethnography, or the Czech University. So together, it could be during his life almost 10,000 photographs. In the Czech Academy of Sciences, we talk about, let's say, 250 photos, and some of them are glass photographs, some of them are on the paper. Some were published by Jiří Danes, but he also used to collect and to buy some pictures in ateliers in Australia or in Japan and so on.
0: Part of the big collection was badly damaged in the 2002 floods. How were those materials actually rescued and how were they restored?
1: Actually, after this flood, the photographs were cleaned and dried, but it took 10 or 15 years to start a reconstruction of the collection. And to this work, we need a collaboration with conservators. And they were able to explain what is the condition of the photographs. And we find that some pictures on the glass are damaged from 50%, some even from 100%. And some were damaged only that they lost their captions and the notes. So we have to put the informations from Danish's articles and books from the release of the collection, and we made a comparison with the real condition of the glass photographs. So this was like a huge reconstruction, and all of informations and other books helped us to try to put a comprehensive view on Danish's collection.
0: Mm. Where were these pictures actually stored that they were flooded?
1: In 2002, the archive of Czech Academy of Sciences was near Vltava River, and part of the archive was flooded. But for the Danish collection, it was maybe 45 or 50% of these glass photographs.
0: How long did the process of restoring the photos and putting all the information together, how long did that actually take?
1: The first stage of our work was around 5 years. We wrote some articles, we were doing research and tried to put the collection in a comprehensive condition. And then another 5 years, let's say, we wrote the book and made digitalization, and we made also an interpretation of places which Danish with his wife visited during this long journey.
0: The result of your work is a new book, freshly published, called, if I may translate the title, Around the World, The Flooded Photographic Diary of Jiří Viktor Daneš. How difficult was it to select the pictures for the book out of so many pictures available?
1: We try to concentrate on Danish personal beloved areas. So, for example, on the return journey, he visited New Zealand, both of the islands, and he loved it very much. And this visit was only for a month, let's say. But he had plenty of pictures, and from his travel we know that he really liked the mountains there, the nature, the Maori culture and so on, and also the Czech minority in New Zealand. So we try to concentrate on the short stops and short visits during the long journey to make them more visible, although he spent most of his time in Australia. And I think it's appropriate to Danish's look on foreign cultures and comparison of the world between the developed areas and the islands and the original cultures in the Pacific.
0: What happened to Jiří Viktor Daneš, or what did Jiří Viktor Daneš do after he returned from Australia? And how did his story eventually come to an end?
1: You know, after his return to Prague, it was in July 1923, he took his glass negatives to an atelier. They made glass diapositive photographs. Some painter were paid to make a colorization. Then Danish prepared also a paper photographs, which he used in his travelogue. And he used the photographs during the university lectures. He used to be a professor at first in Bratislava for some years, and then he returned to his former position in Prague. I should mention that he also gifted thousands of everyday instruments, gifts to museum collections. And then he traveled again for conferences and congresses and so on. And in 1927, 1928, he made a new journey to the US together with his wife. But there a tragic moment appeared when he put his tripod on the road and tried to take pictures. And he was hit by a car, and he died actually in the US. I think it was a very, very hard time for Božena Danešová, because then she returned from US with the dead body and also with other papers and pictures and so on to Prague. And then after the Second World War, she delivered plenty of these pictures to the Czechoslovak Academy of Sciences together with Danish scholar papers, correspondence and documents.
0: What happened to all the items that he left behind that you mentioned? Are they part of some museum today? Can they be seen publicly?
1: He was so generous that he gifted those items to the Czech Ethnography Museum, to the National Museum, because he had very good relations with Vojta Náprstek and other people there. So you can visit those items in the exhibition of Czech National Museum.
0: Now,
2: Thank you to Ruth Frankova for her interview with historian Tomáš Pavlíček. And with that, we have reached the end of today's program. My name is Romana Grajcerová, and until next time, goodbye or naslyšenou.
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4: From Feature Story News in Brussels, I'm William Denslow. The Speaker of Iran's Parliament has warned that the country is just getting started, following Monday's strikes in the Strait of Hormuz. Comes after the US launched Project Freedom, which aims to provide military escorts for vessels through the strategic waterway. UK Prime Minister's hosting leaders from various sectors in an effort to counter anti-Semitism. And India's Prime Minister Narendra Modi's BJP alliance won 3 out of 5.
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6: Are the police involved in crime in South Africa? I know it sounds like a strange question. After all, their job is to maintain law and order and prevent crime, right? But scandal after scandal involving top police officials, from commissioners to crime intelligence chiefs, has raised serious doubts. The recent prosecution and suspension of the National Police Commissioner has been the tipping point. So what's really going on? And is there a way out? That's what's coming up. I am Eddie Micah Jr., and you are welcome to Africa Link, the podcast connecting you to the stories that matter.
5: Africa Link, every weekday here on DW.
6: South Africa has one of the world's highest violent crime burdens, and its police service has long struggled with corruption, brutality, weak investigations, and political interference. Those problems are not new. But when it reaches into the top ranks of the South African police service, then it's a systemic problem, isn't it? The situation has broken the public's trust and allowed criminal syndicates to operate with almost no consequences. Let's dig into the matter with our very own Nontuko Zumtunu, DW correspondent in South Africa. I also have David Bruce, independent researcher on policing and consultant to the Institute for Security Studies. Hello, welcome to Africa Link. Nontokozo, tell us more about why corruption at the top level of police is back in the spotlight.
7: Obviously, what has happened started last year in July, on the 6th of July, when the now famous Lieutenant General Nhlanhla Mkhwanazi, through a media briefing, alleged that there's very deep rot within the South African police services and that top cops are involved in criminal syndicates and the protection of big criminal bosses. And I think one of the, I guess, big blows was him alleging that the now suspended police minister, Senzo Mchunu, is also somehow involved in shielding criminal syndicates and also just protecting organized crime groups, senior politicians, and criminal justice officials. So obviously this was a very surprising thing for everyone in the country. Everybody was shocked, all sorts of emotions, really. And we awaited for the president's response, and eventually he addressed the nation regarding that July 6 media briefing. He then established a commission of inquiry headed by Justice Mbuyiseli Madlanga, as well as a parliamentary ad hoc committee to investigate. And ever since then, we've just been hearing testimonies from the Madlanga Commission that are just really jaw-dropping. And really revealing how far and deep the rot goes. At the center of all these allegations is this big scandal of a 360 million rand fraudulent contract, which is almost 22 million US dollars, by the way, which was awarded or is linked to a businessman called Vusimuzi Cat Matlala, who has now also become famous as a criminal who's currently arrested for the attempted murder of his girlfriend, I guess alleged at this point, as it's still an ongoing case.
6: Right. Thank you very much, Nontu, for giving us that sort of breakdown and timeline. And I think there's just been so many different cases or allegations that, to be honest, we could have gone on for hours trying to see how we got here. But I'm going to come straight to you, David, first, if there's any clarification you need to make from Nontu's submission. But also, what does this really say about how deep the cracks are when it comes to crime in South Africa, David?
8: So I think the one thing that it's important to make note of is that, I mean, there have been, you know, people who've been expressing concerns and talking about police corruption in South Africa for a long time. And you know, for instance, if you look at the South African Police Service that repeatedly, you know, developed strategies, at least on paper, to supposedly intended to respond to the problem of police corruption. And so also, I think what's important to emphasize is that this process that has been taking place so far, and particularly the Midlanga Commission process, is virtually exclusively focused on digging deeper into the allegations which, as Nontokoza mentioned, were made by Lieutenant General Makwanazi in his press briefing in July in 2025. So we aren't actually currently in the process of, you know, we don't currently have a general investigation into police corruption in South Africa. And so, you know, and so many facets of the problem of police corruption in South Africa are not currently being, you know, examined. What has emerged is, you know, what appears to be evidence that a network of role players involved in organized crime had begun to establish quite a lot of influence over significant role players in the senior leadership of the SAPS, particularly so that the SAPS is a very large police organization. The total number of personnel is in the region of 180,000 people, and it's quite a complicated organization. It's you know, organized at national and provincial level with different divisions and so on. But it seems that, you know, the one particular point of influence that these people had begun to establish was over senior figures in the kind of detective service, in the police investigative system.
6: What really does it mean if corruption and crime has reached such high levels? I mean, look, the duty of the police or security systems is, one, to prevent crime in the first place, maintain law and order. But if there's no law and order at the top, then, David, what are we talking about?
8: Well, the broader problem that we're talking about is a chronic problem in South Africa of elite corruption, which, you know, incorporates, you know, people, you know, and I don't want to overgeneralize, so I'm not, you know, trying to suggest that everyone is corrupt or anything like that. But large numbers of people amongst the political class, and, you know, with the cooperation of senior public servants, and then, you know, in the private sector, sections of the private sector, are then, you know, have been consistently linked to forms of corruption, particularly related to corruption of, you know, within the state procurement system. And so, you know, currently there's an endless list of, so for instance, you know, simultaneously South Africa does have investigative mechanisms which have been uncovering a lot of this corruption. And so notably, we have a body called the Special Investigating Unit. And there's, you know, there's a whole litany of investigations that have been carried out by the Special Investigating Unit over the last, 20 or 30 years, which have uncovered a large number of manifestations of elite corruption, particularly within, involving the abuse of state funds and the public procurement system. And so on the one level, it seems that, you could see that at the highest levels, corruption in the SAPS is in some ways associated with this general pattern of elite corruption. But then obviously where you have, a situation where you have a police service where the senior leadership are, believed to be involved in corruption, or when many people at senior leadership level are believed to be involved in corruption.
6: Well put, David. And that is exactly the problem, isn't it, Nonto? Because if I'm South African listening to David and what you also said earlier, I mean, how much trust is there still within the police? I mean, do I still trust the police?
7: That's very difficult currently. We knew that there is corruption because it's something that has been an issue for a very long time now in South Africa. And so I think already there were issues of trust with the police. But I think what we didn't know are the details. South Africans feel they do not trust the police anymore. It's very difficult to do that. And I think already in the lower levels, people just had no faith in the policing system because so many crimes that were reported were just left unattended or unresolved.
6: David, what do you expect the government to do now?
8: Alongside the fact that there is this commission of inquiry, so there have been two parallel processes. There's been a parliament established an ad hoc committee to look into these allegations, and currently they're in the process of trying to finalize the report of that inquiry. But then the Madlunga Commission has until the end of August to submit its final report to the president. And so, the president, as I think Nonto Kozo says, has said that, he intends to be guided by the Madlunga Commission in how he addresses these, the issues that are currently being investigated. But at the same time, it's also worth making note of the fact that there are also investigative units. So there's a dedicated investigative unit that has been established within the police service to follow up on the cases that are being highlighted by the Madlunga Commission. And so there's at least a handful of people who have been arrested related to investigations that have been initiated as a direct result of the Madlunga, of evidence that's been presented before the Madlunga Commission.
6: Right, David. But knowing all that we know now, why should people trust these investigations, especially from the police side?
8: That's a good question. And so I think, obviously there's a tendency to be suspicious and doubtful as to whether the current policing system is capable of, carrying out any investigations that are informed by, basic principles of the rule of law, and that, everyone is accountable before the law. But so, for instance, right at the moment, we do have a situation where the National Commissioner, the head of the SAPS, has been suspended and is facing specific charges. And so, I think, the one thing about South Africa is that the picture that is often one which is quite complex and contradictory. On the one hand, we do have, evidence of the criminal justice system being compromised and undermined. On the, and there's a lot of suspicions and allegations flying around. On the other hand, we do, also at the same time see situations where, these mechanisms, they do hold senior people, bring them before court. And so we have, for instance, had national commissioners who have been charged in the past and at least in one case, convicted of serious criminal charges and sentenced to imprisonment. Though, one might say that the legal system has greater difficulty in subjecting people who senior members of the political elite to the same kind of scrutiny.
6: Right. I mean, it just sounds to me, David, that it's going to take a long time to rebuild that trust, isn't it?
8: Yeah, well, you see, I mean, the issue of trust also can't be reduced to a question about police corruption. I think, for some time now, there's been a problem of low levels of trust in the police. And so, corruption is one of the problems facing the South African policing system. But there's a broader problem about how to build a policing system and a criminal justice system which enjoys greater public credibility. And so, because the problems of public trust and confidence in the police and criminal justice system are, as I say, not only about corruption, but, for instance, also there are serious questions about the effectiveness of the criminal justice system. So, for instance, right at the moment, we have extraordinarily low level of clearance rates for instance, murder investigations. Currently, the police statistics are that they're solving something in the region of 12% of murders each year. And so, there seems to be a lot that needs to happen in order for us to, create a policing system which is more trusted by members of the public.
6: Let me hear from Nontokozo on this one. What do you really expect to see from the police service or the presidency to rebuild the trust? I would assume your trust for the police has gone down a bit also, Nonto, right?
7: I mean, yes. I think the issue of trust, as David said, it has been present for a while. And I just think that what has happened since the July 6th media briefing by General Ntantle Mkhwanazi has just made it even worse. What would need to happen? It's a very difficult question to answer, Eddie, but I think what I have heard people saying is, or asking, why has the president not fired the suspended minister, Senzo Mchunu, as a way to reassure South Africans that, he is serious about dealing with the issues of corruption, and because he's obviously tainted at this point. And so many feel that he needs to be a bit more decisive in his decisions and how he handles the situation. Obviously, now he's back with the ANC. He says, okay, some say, then why? Because you have the power as the president, even though the investigations are not yet done, why do you not just get rid of him? But he's adamant that he wants the process to come to an end first. So it's very difficult. I think a lot of people would probably feel like they can rebuild trust if something like that happened, where they saw someone like Minister Senzo Mchunu being fired. But I think it's difficult to answer exactly what would rebuild the trust.
6: Right. There are those known to that have called for some sort of total overhaul of the police service. What more can you tell us about that? And then how is that debate going?
7: I guess that is a very difficult thing to do. I think that would take quite a lot. But yes, there are people who believe that that is the only way forward and the only way to clean up the system, because they feel like there's too much rot. And so getting rid of a few doesn't necessarily mean that the left are not in any way part of the problem. But where do you even begin to do that? How do you do that? I think it's a very difficult ask from the people. I don't know how it would work. But yeah, there are definitely those people who believe that that's the only way to rebuild the trust.
6: Right. I mean, fair point. You and I have no idea what it even means for a total overhaul of the police service. So let's go to David to wrap it up with this one. David, what would that even mean? What would that look like? And is that one of the ways forward?
8: Right. Well, a preliminary point is also just, it's worth just making a note of the fact that, you know, as in many countries, and let's call it many democracies, there is this broader problem of kind of alienation from the political system. So, you know, when we're talking about, so for instance, surveys of public attitudes to the police and so on, which reveal that there's low levels of public trust in the police, might, you know, also be a manifestation of broader issues to do with you know, democratic systems and how they, you know, create a greater sense of kind of inclusivity amongst the majority of people. On the question of, well, police, building trust in the police, I mean, it's something that, you know, as part of my work with the Institute of Security Studies, we've looked into.
6: Especially with the topic of overhauling the police, I'm sure you've been hearing and probably dealing with that. What would that look like? Is that even feasible?
8: Yeah. So, I mean, I think it's not something that can be done overnight. So, you know, we have looked into the issue. The one thing that we've found is that when you speak to people about the issue, there's a wide range of problems with the policing system that people raise. And so, you know, it's obviously wouldn't be possible to resolve all of those issues at the same point. And so what we've argued, you know, is that one needs to initiate a type of strategic process where one, you know, tries to hone in on, you know, critical elements of the SAPS and the policing system in order to start to turn things around. And, you know, that might include things like the recruitment system. So, for instance, the current system of recruitment is largely focused on bringing people into the police who have a school education. And so, you know, there's a question about how to bring on board more people with you know, higher levels of education and skills. But obviously, you know, the one critical thing that comes up repeatedly in conversations about, you know, turning around the police is this question about police leadership. And so, you know, and so South Africa's now had a sustained problem. So, you know, the one manifestation of it is that not one of the people who has been appointed as the head of the police, the national commissioner, since you know, since 2000, has completed their term of office. All of them have been removed on the basis of you know, a lack of confidence in their performance or some other you know, some allegations that they were facing. And so, you know, so there's, you know, there's questions about the top leader of the police, but, you know, there's a question about establishing, you know, a much more efficient kind of executive management system at the top, because it seems that the current structures, it's not only a question about the personnel, but the way in which the current leadership system is structured is also is not very effective.
6: Right. That's a good dissection of the matter and you know, really throwing the spotlight on how challenging it is. But, you know, little drops of water make a mighty ocean, they say. So step by step, if there is the will from the government side, hopefully the next time we talk will be, wow, there's been such a revamp of the police service and trust is slowly coming back. Definitely very insightful conversation we've had. Thank you very much, Nontokozo Mtunu and David Bruce. Nontokozo is our correspondent in South Africa, and David Bruce is an independent researcher on policing and consultant to the Institute for Security Studies. Thanks very much to you both.
7: Thank you very much, Eddie.
8: Yeah, thanks. Thanks. Enjoyed the conversation. Thank you.
6: Policing only works when people trust it, right? But when police leaders themselves are accused of corruption, that trust collapses. People doubt arrests, investigations, and operations, even genuine ones. South Africa is already battling serious crime, and when the police are weakened from the top, the state's ability to respond is compromised at the worst possible time. And beyond South Africa, it raises a bigger question for the continent. What happens when criminal networks start to influence security institutions? Think about that for a second. Meanwhile, share your thoughts with us on Facebook at DW Africa. Listen on Spotify or wherever you get your podcasts. And subscribe to our DW Africa YouTube channel so you never miss an episode. This show was co-produced and edited by Isaac Kaleji. And I am Eddie Micah Jr. Thanks for listening.
5: DW News.
7: In Somalia, tensions are escalating as opposition leaders say they will reject President Hassan Sheikh Mohamud's leadership beyond May 15th, when his term officially ends. Disputes over ongoing regional elections are fueling the standoff. DW correspondent Mohamed Kaye in Mogadishu has more.
9: Somalia's opposition leaders have publicly stated they will not recognize President Hassan Sheikh Mohamud's legitimacy once his term expires on May 15th. During a press briefing in Mogadishu, they also denounced the ongoing regional elections as illegitimate.
10: The constitutional mandate of the President of the Federal Republic of Somalia will end on 15 May 2026. After the end of this term, we will recognize him as an ordinary citizen. With the help of the citizens of the country, the states with legal mandate, as well as members of the opposition, we will spearhead peaceful protests and national consultations to protect the country against a constitutional vacuum and put in place a legitimate authority to represent the people.
9: President Mahmoud has invited opposition groups to a meeting on May 10th to discuss the disputed polls. He reaffirmed the plans to move Somalia from indirect elections to one-person, one-vote system.
11: We will not back down on giving opportunity to citizens to take part in universal suffrage process through political parties. We can discuss the political parties, model of elections, as well as timeline. Relevant agencies are on time for dialogue, but we cannot remain on indirect polls. We know what happened last time.
9: International partners are urging calm and dialogue to resolve election-related disagreements.
7: Three people have died and one is critically ill following a suspected hantavirus outbreak aboard a British cruise ship. The vessel was traveling from Argentina to Cape Verde when the outbreak was detected. One person is in intensive care in Johannesburg, South Africa. Among the victims are a Dutch couple aged 70 and 69 who fell ill on board and were evacuated. Hantavirus is a virus carried and spread by rodents. The Nigerian government plans voluntary repatriation for citizens in South Africa amid anti-migrant protests. At least 130 have registered already, according to the country's foreign ministry. President Bola Tinubu has expressed concern about recent violence and condemned anti-migrant demonstrations. Nigeria has summoned South Africa's acting high commissioner over the issue. That's all we have for you today. Thank you for listening. I am Nontokozo Mtunu.

0: DW. Made for Minds.
1: Hello and welcome to Inside Europe, the weekly current affairs podcast and radio programme from DW, Germany's international broadcaster. I'm Kate Laycock in Bonn. This week on the show, Trump whispering and the push to save NATO, Giorgia Meloni's bid to reassert political dominance, and a conversation with Mark Leonard, author of the new book Surviving Chaos, Geopolitics When the Rules Fail.
2: You know, a lot of Europeans thought we were at the end of history, that we'd reached the end of our evolutionary journey, and that...
1: And that Europe was it, right? We were living it. We were the ultimate goal at the end of the rainbow.
2: We were living it, and that everyone else was going to become like us.
1: Those stories and more coming up on the programme. This week, our roundup of European news is written and presented by Laura Kabelka.
3: Britain's King Charles and Queen Camilla embarked on a historic four-day state visit to the United States this week, which many hope will repair the weakening relationship between the US and the UK. It's the first visit by a British monarch in almost two decades, and was timed to coincide with the marking of 250 years since American independence. In a speech to Congress on Tuesday, King Charles promoted unity between the two countries, receiving standing ovations. This follows heightened tensions between US President Donald Trump and UK Prime Minister Keir Starmer over the war in Iran. During a White House dinner toast, King Charles also emphasized the significance of NATO, the transatlantic military alliance, which Trump has said he is seriously considering leaving. The minority government of Romania's pro-European Prime Minister, Ilie Bolojan, could fall in early May after his former coalition partner, the leftist Social Democrats, and the far-right opposition submitted a no-confidence motion on Tuesday. Last week, Social Democrat ministers quit the government, but Bolojan refused to step down, saying the government had vital reforms to implement to tap more than 10 billion euros worth of pandemic recovery and resilience funds before the EU's August deadline. The Social Democrats deny plans to collaborate with the far-right AUR party beyond the May 5 no-confidence vote. If Bolojan survives, he will still need to seek a new confidence vote within 45 days. In Switzerland, a new poll shows growing support for a proposal to limit the country's population to 10 million. The proposal is due to be put to a public vote in a referendum scheduled for June 14th. The government, which is against the initiative, expressed concern, saying this could damage cooperation with the EU and its economy through the restriction of the labor market. The proposal, backed by the right-wing Swiss People's Party, states that permanent resident population should not exceed 10 million before 2050, and that the country must give up on its freedom of movement agreement with the EU. The survey showed that 52% of the respondents were in favor of the proposal, with a margin of error of plus or minus 3 percentage points. Negotiations over the EU's next budget for the years 2028 to 2034 are picking up speed. On Tuesday, an overwhelming majority of EU lawmakers voted to increase the overall budget by 10%, which would take EU spending to more than 2 trillion euros. The vote sets the scene for upcoming negotiations with national governments. The EU's seven-year budget is always one of the bloc's most contested issues, and negotiations often stretch over years. Beyond a digital tax, lawmakers are pushing for new revenue sources such as levies on online gambling, an expanded carbon border mechanism, and taxes on cryptocurrency gains. Germany, the largest contributor to the EU budget, already rejected the scale of the plan and called for a smaller framework, with several other member states voicing similar concerns. And finally, a prisoner exchange took place at the Polish border on Tuesday. Five prisoners held in Belarus, a close ally to Russia, were released in exchange for five prisoners held in Poland. Belarusian journalist and activist of Polish origin Andrzej Poczobut was amongst those released. He was imprisoned in 2021 as part of a broader crackdown on dissent in Belarus. In 2023, he was sentenced to 8 years in prison on charges of inciting ethnic hostility and undermining Belarusian security. Poland says the charges were unjust and politically motivated and had long sought his release. Poland, in return, freed Aleksander Buchagin, a Russian archaeologist whom it had been preparing to extradite to Ukraine. Belarusian President Alexander Lukashenko has released hundreds of prisoners in the past 2 years, a process that has accelerated since Donald Trump returned to the White House. The U.S. in return has begun removing sanctions against Belarus.
4: Lara Kabelka with that roundup of European news, recorded on Thursday, 29th of April. For more up-to-date headlines and analysis from a European perspective, you can go to dw.com or download DW's Breaking World News app. This is Inside Europe, and I'm Kate Laycock in Germany.
5: The alliance that our two nations have built over the centuries and for which we are profoundly grateful to the American people.
4: The unmistakable voice of the UK's King Charles III there, addressing the US Congress as part of this week's four-day state visit, widely seen back home in Britain as a damage limitation operation following the very public souring of relations between President Trump and the UK's beleaguered Prime Minister, Keir Starmer. Whilst the King mainly used his address to stress UK-US relations, Charles also made a direct appeal for NATO unity and the defence of Ukraine.
5: In the immediate aftermath of 9/11, when NATO invoked Article 5 for the first time, and the United Nations Security Council...
4: Charles's appeal to Congress comes at a time when the future of NATO has been thrown into doubt by President Trump's repeated suggestions that he may withdraw the US from the transatlantic military alliance. So far, NATO leaders have tried to placate him with flattery and praise. Secretary General Mark Rutte has led that effort with what some believe has been excessive zeal, while others praise him for it. From Brussels, Terry Schultz takes a look at whether the Trump whispering tactic is achieving its goal of making the transatlantic relationship stronger.
6: It's called Trump whispering, and there are several European leaders employing it on a regular basis as they try to forge friendships with Donald Trump. The chief practitioner, however, is NATO Secretary General Mark Rutte. He's even created a subset of Trump whispering known as daddy diplomacy. Last year at NATO's summit in The Hague, Rutte described Trump's involvement in the conflict between Iran and Israel like a daddy needing to sort things out. Rutte was heavily criticized, but asked about it earlier this month, he's evidently come to embrace the fallout.
7: I own it, and the president owns it, because he bought out T-shirts, he made a movie, Daddy is home, and he returned to the United States. This was so funny. And this is why I like him so much.
6: Trump also likes Rutte personally and mentions that frequently, but it hasn't stopped him from continuing to trash NATO. Despite all efforts, Trump says it's beyond reconsideration that he'll pull the U.S. out of the alliance after European nations declined to help the U.S. wage combat operations against Iran.
8: Very disappointed in NATO. They didn't do that. They weren't there for us. We pay trillions of dollars for NATO, and they weren't there for us.
6: Former NATO official Gerlinde Nieuws says European leaders are taking the wrong approach to such behavior from the U.S. president.
9: History has told us and taught us that appeasement does not work. So if you try to accommodate a bully, whether that bully is President Trump or somebody like Putin or Xi, I mean, the only thing you are doing is you invite the bully to punch you harder next time.
6: Among Trump's fellow world leaders, Canadian Prime Minister Mark Carney has come the closest to publicly taking him to task in a speech he gave at the World Economic Forum in Davos, Switzerland.
10: It seems that every day we're reminded that we live in an era of great power rivalry, that the rules-based order is fading, that the strong can do what they can and the weak must suffer, what they must. There is a strong tendency for countries to go along to get along, to accommodate, to avoid trouble, to hope that compliance will buy safety. Well, it won't.
6: Carney urges what he calls middle powers to stick together against big bullies. Gerlinde Nios agrees this should be Europe's path.
9: I think what Europeans really start to learn now is that they need to take their destiny in their own hand. And also, what I find extremely important, get out of this reactive mode where every second tweet coming out of the White House sends us in all directions like a bunch of headless chicken. And so we need to change gear and define our own priorities, define our own strategy, define our principles and interests, and then pursue them. And pursue them also with some degree of hardball, because that's the language Trump understands.
6: And she insists it should not be done quietly. Terry Schultz, DW, Brussels.
4: A month ago, Italians voted in a referendum on Giorgia Meloni's signature reform, a constitutional overhaul of the judicial system. Voters rejected it, and it was the heaviest defeat of her premiership. Now, under pressure from the courts, the opposition, and parts of her own right-wing base, Meloni is trying to reassert control through migration and security. Megan Williams reports from Rome.
11: Italy's latest decreto sicurezza, or security decree, became law April 24th, passed under a confidence vote to chants of Bella Ciao from the opposition. And buried inside it was a surreal measure, a state payment for lawyers who help migrant clients return voluntarily to their countries. Opposition MPs called it a Wild West bounty, €615 for a lawyer who guided a foreign client through so-called voluntary repatriation, originally paid only once the migrant had actually returned home. The Italian Bar Council said it had not been consulted. The Criminal Lawyers Union called the measure unconstitutional.
12: Ritorniamo sempre all'arroganza.
11: And Italy's top anti-mafia prosecutor, Nicola Gratteri, said, you're basically telling lawyers you're not working for a client, but the state. Even Italy's president, Sergio Mattarella, took the unusual step of sending the government a clear warning, signaling that a payment tied to the outcome of a legal case risked undermining the right to defense, a constitutional red line. So before the final text was locked in, the government moved to soften the most explosive part of the measure. It extended the €615 payment beyond lawyers to associations and migrant mediators and removed the strict link between the payment and the foreign citizen actually returning home.
13: Il lavoro di 600 euro, ma non ci perderei mai tempo.
11: This offer of 600 plus euros to help migrants return doesn't interest me in the slightest, says immigration lawyer Maria Vicentini. She spent two decades in Rome helping migrants with legal problems. She says she's actually tried before to help undocumented migrants return home. But there is often no money for flights, no real support for integration, and many people still owe money to traffickers. They feel they have no choice but to stay, she says, calling the €600 idea madness. Beyond the frustration of those who work with migrants, the security law also points to something larger. A government trying to reassert control after a major political defeat. A month ago, voters rejected a referendum on a constitutional overhaul that would have separated the careers of judges and prosecutors. Riccardo Maggi, head of the opposition party Più Europa.
14: Meloni sta vivendo per la prima volta dopo
11: For the first time in more than 3 years in office, he says, Meloni is in a serious political and identity crisis. Her political rhetoric is built around the idea that she embodies the will of the people. But when she tries to push through a constitutional rewrite in their name and voters reject it, the whole premise begins to crack.

0: Italy's offshore migrant centers in Albania, centers that have stood largely empty because Italian judges refused to send people there. He said the scheme is, in principle, compatible with EU law, as long as migrants' rights are fully protected. Maloney called it a vindication, saying 2 years had been lost to forced and unfounded judicial readings in what she called a new model for the EU in how to handle migrant arrivals. Still, it doesn't change the wider picture here in Italy. Maloney is now facing resistance and failures on multiple fronts, with international stakes the highest they've ever been since her election. Megan Williams, DW, Rome.
1: Let's accept for a minute the thesis that we have moved into a new age of unorder and that the old rules no longer apply. In that case, what we need is a guide to help us navigate our new volatile reality. Surviving Chaos, Geopolitics When the Rules Fail, is just one such book. Its author is Mark Leonard, co-founder and director of the European Council on Foreign Relations, the first pan-European think tank. And at the heart of the book is a distinction which I think I'm going to let Mark Leonard outline himself.
2: So my starting point is that the world's going to be divided less between autocracies and democracies or between East and West, but more between different ways that people are thinking about order. And one way I think about order, the way that the architects think about order, is you try and design a perfect world with a set of rules and institutions, and then you work back from that and see how you can mold the world that we're living in so that it meets that structure. And the sort of classic example of that came after World War II, where you get a bunch of very clever people, John Maynard Keynes from the UK, Dean Acheson from the US, other people like that who set up the Bretton Woods institutions, the United Nations, the World Bank, the IMF, and then you carry on building lots of structures after that. An alternative way of thinking about order is what I call the artisan's approach. So rather than building grand structures from scratch, instead artisans improvise, they repair, they adapt, they use old structures and institutions to do new things rather than building new things from scratch. So I kind of argue in the book that for most of the last couple of hundred years, it's been a great time for architects, and architects have done very, very well in the world. But because we're entering a period where a lot of really quite fundamental change is going to blow through those structures and institutions, and it's going to be much less predictable than it was before, this could be the hour of the artisan, where artisans find that they're in a much better place than the architects. And the architects get very frustrated because their beautiful plans and grand designs don't seem to have very much purchase on a world that's going through fundamental changes because of climate change, because of the creation of AI, because of big demographic changes, because capitalism is becoming much more crisis prone, and also just because the changes in power relations is leading to new leaders like Donald Trump and Vladimir Putin and Xi Jinping, who just don't obey the rules and are doing things in different ways.
1: I learned so much, by the way, about Xi Jinping from this book. Honestly, if ever there was a man in this book that comes out as, you know, a man with a plan, it is him. So I would have put him in the architect category. So I was sort of wondering what qualifies him and his thinking as artisanal. And I think it's sort of this thing that you unpick where there is this taking from Confucius, taking from Marx, this sort of theoretical, almost spiritual sort of mishmash that creates a framework which enables his system to flourish.
2: Yeah. So obviously, Xi Jinping's not somebody who is well known for his laissez-faire approach to the world. His rise to power has been associated with lots of attempts to crack down on society and to introduce greater controls on what people are doing on a day-to-day basis. But where I do think he is open to the world is, firstly, that he has a sense that the future isn't going to be about preserving the existing structures and building an order. It's more about surviving chaos. And his favorite phrase, which he uses all the time, is called great

0: changes unseen in a century. And it sounds quite clunky to European ears, but it's quite a resonant phrase to many Chinese people because it echoes the language that people used in the late Qing era in the 19th century, when China had its first real encounter with Western modernity, with British and French people coming out who overwhelmed China with their superior military technologies. And this led to a massive crisis in China. It was the beginning of what the official Communist Party calls the Century of Humiliation. China found itself on the wrong side of what it saw as these great changes, you know, the Industrial Revolution, which led to these new technologies, which created a lot of chaos and disruption. And the Chinese thought that they had all the answers, that they knew how the world worked, but none of the rules which they were relying on seemed to apply anymore. So a lot of Chinese people went to Europe to try and understand what was going on in the world. And they came back and decided that they actually not only didn't understand what was happening, but they didn't even have the words to explain it. So they introduced a whole new vocabulary into the Chinese language at the beginning of the 20th century. Words like science and democracy, and the word of progress, which didn't exist before, because they had an idea that the history was went in cycles, that nothing really changed fundamentally. So this idea that the history could have a direction and was moving forward was something which was quite alien to a lot of Chinese people. So they had this kind of massive crisis and decided that they needed to learn from the West. And since then, they've been on the lookout for these big, great changes to make sure that they didn't miss them and that they were on the right side of future industrial or other kinds of revolutions that were going on.
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1: I was thinking of something that I heard, I think it was probably David Harvey say, and that is that when a British business person goes into a meeting with a Chinese business person, the Chinese business person knows that Britain fought a war literally for the right to get China addicted to opium because they didn't like the trade deficit, and you know this is part of the sort of the cultural and historical knowledge with which that Chinese person enters the meeting. The British person probably has no idea. That's not a history that they have been taught, and so I suppose my question is about the stories that we tell each other about ourselves and about our collective past, and whether you think that this is a moment of Aufbruch, of you know of change, of disruption in that respect.
0: I think that's absolutely right. You know, I think we've had a pretty remarkable few decades where, you know, a lot of Europeans thought we were at the end of history, that we'd reached the end of our evolutionary journey, and that
1: Europe was it, right? We were living it. We were the ultimate goal at the end of the rainbow.
0: We were living it, and that everyone else is going to become like us. And I think we forgot, as you know, your British businessman did, both how much of the rest of the world looked at us and our kind of history and our impact on them, which is one of the reasons I think why these universal institutions have got less legitimacy than we thought they did, because a lot of other people think they were spread through empire and through violence. But also that they kind of, you know, the period that we thought of as order and as the end of history, you know, for many other people around the world was a period where there was a lot of violence and war, and they didn't really think the order was working for them. I think what's changed now is, you know, firstly, that there are a lot of people within Western societies that have the same response to where we're at. So, you know, 40% of Americans who voted for Donald Trump actually think that they were the biggest victims of the American order. So that is leading to different sort of conversations within our societies about, you know, who we are, where we've come from, where we're going to go.
1: So anecdotally, I was having a sort of an editorial discussion the other day, and it was about terminology, because far right, it's a term that's applied across the board. But, you know, within that, you have all these different sort of distinctions between, you know, populist right, between nationalist right. And we were also saying that, you know, we also need to be a lot more choosy about the way in which we describe the far left, because far left is a term applied to Jean-Luc Mélenchon, who would represent a sort of authoritarian left, you know, but it also gets applied to someone like Zach Polanski, who's an eco-socialist, you know. And I was just thinking in the middle of this discussion, oh my goodness, history is here. You know, the end of history was predicated on the idea that the big sort of ideological arguments had been settled. And no, we're right in the middle of it.
0: Yeah, well, I think we are at the edge of history now rather than the end of history. And we're kind of realizing that a lot of the things that we're living through have no real historical precedent, whether it's the extent of climate change, whether it is the idea of AI and quantum computing and new technologies, which are going to turn our societies and our labor markets and even the idea of what it is to be human on their head, or whether it is the way that our global economy is just changed in such a fundamental way. I mean, we know from Marx onwards that capitalism is prone to crises, but Marx didn't envisage an economy as connected, as networked, as complex as the one that we have at the moment. That creates a whole series of massive crises which we've been dealing with. I mean, just the last decade, we had a financial crisis, we've had the global pandemic, we've had lots of evidence of man-made climate change, we've had the wars in Ukraine and Gaza and Iran, all reverberating through the global economy. We had a migration crisis in 2015. And these things are really big issues which seem to overwhelm the sort of centrist politics that we had beforehand, and are leading people towards much bigger divides and to try new things out. So you are seeing the emergence of a new right, as you said before, with a radicalism to a lot of these far right parties. But as you say, there are also lots of new parties that have come to occupy the left with completely different visions from the sort of centrist mainstream third way politics, which was in the ascendant in the 90s and in the noughties. And it does mean that there's a lot to play for. So, you know, increasingly when general elections happen, people don't think it's just a question of who's going to be governing the country, but there is often a sense that democracy itself is on the ballot. You know, this could be the last election that we have. And people very much felt that in the US elections, in the Hungarian elections, and I'm sure, you know, in the French presidential elections next year, there will be a sense that there are really big things at stake there. It's not just an election which will have an impact for political experts. It's something which could potentially really define the identity and history of France.
1: We will be coming back to my interview with Surviving Chaos author Mark Leonard after the break, when our focus will shift from diagnosis to solutions. 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
6: From Feature Story News in Brussels, I'm William Denslow. The Speaker of Iran's parliament has warned that the country is just getting started, following Monday's strikes in the Strait of Hormuz. Comes after the US launched Project Freedom, which aims to provide military escorts for vessels through the strategic waterway. UK Prime Minister's hosting leaders from various sectors in an effort to counter anti-Semitism. And India's Prime Minister Narendra Modi's BJP alliance won 3 out of 5 regional elections.
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0: Katie Hannan.
1: And Angus Cox here on today's Drive Time. Coming up,
0: fear on the high seas as cruise ship passengers confined to their cabins amid deadly hantavirus outbreak. We'll have the latest.
1: The US insists the ceasefire with Iran is intact as Washington and Tehran battle for control of the Strait of Hormuz.
0: Trouble at Mill. Fine Gael TD disappointed in Fianna Fáil minister's failure to confirm cut in student fees.
1: Amsterdam bans public advertising for meat and fossil fuels. Will other cities follow suit?
0: The good, the bad and the ugly, the movie sequels that work and the ones that bomb.
1: And Burn Baby Burn, why you need to heed the best before date on sunscreen.
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1: We'll start this afternoon, though, with the developing situation with the confirmation of hantavirus on a Dutch cruise ship, the MV Hondius. Three people have died. One person is critically ill and with symptoms of the virus. The ship has currently been held close to the Cape Verde Islands in the Atlantic. The World Health Organization has said there may be human-to-human transmission of the virus, but what is it and how does it spread? We can get more detail on this from Paul Moyne, Professor of Immunology at Maynooth University. Thanks for joining us this afternoon. Hantavirus, it's spread by rodents, but how significant is it if, as is being suggested, it's now spreading between humans?
2: Yeah, so hantavirus is not actually a single virus. It's a large family of viruses. In terms of transmission, the usual mode of transmission is from contaminated aerosols, dust. So from materials that's contaminated with feces or urine from rodents. That's the normal mode of transmission. When we look at the hantavirus family, as I said, there's a large family of them. In terms of the transmission and how to transmit, it can vary depending on the type of virus. So for example, there's a type of virus called the Andes virus in South America, which is probably the likely virus to be at play in this specific case. And there have been some reported cases there of human-to-human transmission previously, but again, quite rare. Whereas the hantaviruses, for example, that are more endemic, for example, in Europe and Asia, to date, there have been no reported human-to-human transmission. So it really depends on the virus we're talking about and then in terms of the transmission. But human-to-human is quite rare. And in those situations where it has been reported, it has been due to very close contact over prolonged periods of time.
1: And if it is that version of the virus or that strain that you're suggesting, what sort of mortality rate are we looking at?
2: Yeah, so that specific one that's endemic in South America, so that gives rise to a disease called the hantavirus pulmonary syndrome. So that starts off with sort of a fever, can then progress into muscle aches, GI symptoms, but then can progress quite rapidly to very severe respiratory distress where lungs start filling with fluid and we can end up with a case of shock and ultimately death. So the case fatality rate there is quite high. So it has been reported to be sort of in the region of 25 to 50%. So the case fatality rate is quite high, whereas the other hantavirus, one of the other ones, for example, in Asia and Europe, the case fatality rate there is lower. It's between 1 to 15%, but nonetheless, still very high.
1: It seems like a strikingly high percentage in terms of mortality rate. Are there particular cohorts that are more vulnerable?
2: Probably the hantavirus, again, in terms of human cases, they are quite low, so it's probably difficult to say at this stage. I think over the last couple of years, for example, in the Americas, there's been around 500 cases. In sort of the European region, maybe about 1,500 to 2,000. So the cases is still quite rare. So it's not a situation where these are common human infections.
1: So we're still figuring out the situation around this, the virus and how it's spreading. But we understand there are around 150 passengers and crew on the MV Hondius cruise ship right now. What infection controls are likely being implemented on board to try and prevent the spread of this disease and to help to find out more information to help us decide what the future course of action needs to be?
2: Probably the most important thing is to find out the source of infection. So one possibility is, are there rodents on board? Now, I think there was a report there recently to suggest there aren't. So was it a situation that all the seven cases that have been reported, is it a common infection source, for example? Is it some material that is contaminated with feces or urine from rodents? So that's the first thing in terms of, is there a common infection source? If there isn't, then probably need to consider in terms of, is there human-to-human transmission? And in those situations, again, hand hygiene is very important. Distancing, I think that they have been recommended to stay in their cabins. Probably disinfecting areas as well. And again, in situations where you would have that contaminated material from rodents, again, that should be done sort of with wet cleaning rather than dry sweeping, because what you'd want to avoid is a situation where you create aerosols and dust. So at this stage, I would guess in terms of distancing, keeping people apart as much as possible from those who are showing symptoms. And obviously be very vigilant then in terms of new symptoms arising, especially for those who are in close contact with those who have exhibited symptoms.
1: And in terms of the specific symptoms then, what are people likely to be experiencing? What would be the most obvious signs?
2: So first of all, in terms of, and it probably is likely to be this Andes virus that's been reported previously in South America. So the early signs, again, is sort of that fever, malaise, sort of muscle aches, then that progresses to GI symptoms. But then worryingly, then it can progress quite rapidly to this very severe respiratory distress, and that will lead to a condition known as shock, where there's a massive drop in blood pressure. So when we reach that stage there, it's very important then that is obviously the concern in terms of getting access to critical care support at that stage.
1: Gosh, and in terms of treatment then, there's no vaccine for this virus, is there?
2: No, there's no vaccines. There's various trials and programs of research ongoing in terms of trying to develop a vaccine for the hantavirus family. Also, there are no specific antiviral drugs against the hantavirus family. There is one antiviral drug called ribavirin, and that has been shown to be effective against this hantavirus, what's called the hantavirus hemorrhagic fever or renal syndrome. That's the one that's more common in Asia and Europe, but not against the hantavirus pulmonary syndrome, which is the likely cause of the cases of these specific cases. But nonetheless, even that ribavirin hasn't been licensed for the treatment of either. So at the moment, there is no specific treatment or no vaccine. So in terms of those cases that are exhibiting, again, those very severe sort of respiratory symptoms, again, you're talking really there about the situation, the requirement to get critical care needs in terms of oxygen support, fluid support, likely to be experiencing drops in blood pressure, so managing blood pressure. So again, quite serious care required in those severe cases.
1: Mm-hmm. All right, Paul Moyna, Professor of Immunology at Maynooth University. Appreciate your insight this afternoon on the programme. And we're also joined on the line by Guy Hedgecoe, a journalist based in Spain. And Guy, thanks for speaking with us this afternoon, because I believe the cruise company has said it was looking into whether passengers could be screened and possibly disembarked on the Canary Islands of Las Palmas and Tenerife. What are Spanish authorities saying about this? Because I believe there's seem to be contrasting stories.
3: Yes, I mean, there was a bit of confusion earlier today because the World Health Organization had said that it was expecting the Spanish authorities to allow the boat to stop at the Canary Islands. We didn't know which Canary Island exactly, but it said that had been agreed to by the Spanish authorities. And then the Spanish Health Ministry then issued a statement saying that that wasn't actually the case, that the Spanish authorities were preparing, should they need to take charge of the situation and take in this boat if it stopped at the Canary Islands. But they said that they had asked for more epidemiological data from the boat before making a final decision. So as I understand it, at the moment, there's a check or review of the boat is going on at the moment by epidemiologists to try and provide more information to the Spanish authorities so that they can make a final decision as to whether or not they actually accept this boat in the Canary Islands.
1: And what about the reaction of the locals then? How are they likely to respond to the ship possibly docking at the Canary Islands and the potential of the passengers being disembarked?
3: Well, I think we don't know if it does stop at the Canary Islands. We don't know if infected passengers would actually be getting off. But there has been some talk of the possibility of them, you know, for example, being airlifted out, and so that it would only be non-infected, non-symptomatic passengers who actually disembarked. But clearly, it's a very unusual situation. It's not something that the people of the Canary Islands are used to. Having said that, they are used to a lot of boats arriving with migrants on them from North and West Africa. That has been a very live issue in the news, and it's quite divisive as well. There are some people in the Canary Islands who are in favour of that and happy to take those people in, and others who are not. This clearly is quite a different situation with a different set of challenges. I think it's fair to say that people believe that the health service in Spain is robust enough to handle a situation like this. So I think there's a fair amount of confidence that it's a challenge that the local authorities on the Canary Islands will be able to meet if they need to.
1: All right, we'll have to see how this one plays out, and we'll bring you more on this throughout the show as it happens. But for now, Guy Hedgeco, a journalist based in Spain, thanks for your updates this afternoon.
0: Now, are budget tensions already mounting between Fine Gael and Fianna Fáil, with a public disagreement emerging over the future of third-level student fees? Higher Education Minister James Lawless is facing pressure from coalition colleagues to honour commitments to cut fees, despite a significant financial levy impacting his department's bottom line. I'm joined now by RTÉ political correspondent Barry Lenehan. Barry, a bit of conflict in the coalition emerging today publicly. Talk us through it.
4: Yeah, and this is not the first rodeo, Katie, when it comes to conflict within the coalition on the issue of third level fees. If you rewind the clock back to approximately this time last year, it was also in the headlines. You'll recall how the student contribution charge of €3,000, it was temporarily reduced by a €1,000 grant in 2022, 23 and 2024. But James Lawless, the higher education minister, last year said that he couldn't go ahead with that €1,000 reduction in last October's budget, prompting pushback from the Fine Gael leader, Simon Harris. Ultimately, Mr. Lawless proceeding with a €500 reduction in the student charge. It now stands at €2,500. Now, the programme for government commits to further decreases in the student charge. Indeed, it was a key plank of the coalition party's general election manifesto. But James Lawless now saying in recent weeks that potentially that further increase could be put on ice, responding to a parliamentary question from his coalition colleague, the Fine Gael Tipperary South TD Michael Murphy. He said the recent government decision to levy departments to cover expenditure pressures in other departments may necessitate limitations on new measures in budget 2027. And on the airwaves this morning, the minister went further again, saying that whilst he would like to introduce a further cut in student fees, it may not be possible due to his department and others having to contribute towards a levy to plug a financial black hole in the Department of Education, which of course is run by a Fine Gael minister in Hildegard Nocton. Now, Mr. Lawless's comments didn't go down too well with his coalition partners. The Fine Gael higher education spokesperson Maeve O'Connell out on the plinth here at Leinster House this morning, saying she was disappointed that Mr. Lawless could not commit to bringing a further cut to the student charge to Cabinet right now, and she, in a shot potentially across the bows, she said that his department was financially better off than others and could well afford to do so and implement this cut. So potential conflict there for sure, Katie.
0: Indeed. And then Minister Lawless put out a further statement this afternoon in an attempt to clarify where he stands on this. Did he clarify that?
4: He said that the budget is still 6 months away and it's simply too early to speculate on the contents. He said he would look forward towards the summer economic statement coming in July and setting out the overall spending available to government and to each department, and there will follow the usual engagements with the Minister for Finance, the Fine Gael leader Simon Harris, and the Public Expenditure Minister Jack Chambers. In the statement, James Lawless saying he remains steadfast in his determination to deliver all the commitments in the programme for government towards offering more supports for students. So really, perhaps not committing fully, just quite yet, to that cut, but still saying it could be on his radar whilst not acknowledging Miss O'Connell's remarks.
0: And there's opposition spokespeople are out today as well in relation to that, demanding confirmation from the Minister that they will proceed and honour that commitment in the programme for government for further cuts to the student fees. But I suppose the wider story, if you take one half a step back, Barry, is this is yet another instance of tension between the two coalition parties.
4: Well, last week, you'll recall issues between the Fianna Fáil Housing Minister, James Brown, and the Fine Gael Enterprise Minister, Peter Burke. Mr. Brown trying to implement a short-term let's register, an effective clampdown on Airbnb properties in order to bring more housing onto stream for those who are so looking for it. But the Enterprise Department said to be not happy with what is being brought forward and how that matches with what was actually announced last February. Of course, as well, last Monday, the Finance Minister, Simon Harris, saying he was asked his officials to draw up measures towards more sustainable, to encourage people to look towards more sustainable energy measures. And of course, that is a department under the aegis of the Climate Minister, Dara O'Brien, and Simon Harris confirming that he hadn't discussed that announcement prior to making it with his cabinet colleague. And of course, if you rewind a few weeks back even further, the interplay between the Fine Gael Defence Minister, Helen McEntee, and the Fianna Fáil Justice Minister, Jim O'Callaghan, over the deployment of the army during the height of the fuel protests. Add in now James Lawless and what his Fine Gael coalition colleague Maeve O'Connell is saying, and looking ahead towards two Dáil by-elections on May 22nd, when the issue of coalition transfers might be rather significant potentially. Certainly, bits of tensions, maybe the pair cranky with each other, if for want of a better word, but no major falling out just yet at the same time, Katie.
0: And just before I leave you go, Barry, another story featuring Minister Lawless today, and indeed student fees. This report that he's considering a healthcare student debt write-off scheme.
4: Yes, and don't forget that the fees for those looking to train to become a doctor, they are higher than the student charge that we had mentioned before now. Students having to pay between 15 and 20,000 euro a year.
0: That's for the graduate program.
4: The graduate entry medicine course, yes. And many thousands now registered to work in Australia, amongst other countries. So and now Minister James Lawless proposing that healthcare students could get a new type of loan under a plan being examined by his officials, which would essentially mean part of their debt would be written off if they remain working in Ireland after graduation. But he's asking his officials to examine it. And on the airwaves earlier, he said that this didn't mean he was essentially stopping people from immigrating, but he essentially wanted to increase the workforce available in the Irish health system.
0: Okay. We'll have more on that and this story generally later on. But for now, RT's political correspondent Barry Lenihan, many thanks.
1: Teacher Enoch Burke will remain in prison after refusing to obey a court order banning him from trespassing at Wilson's Hospital School. Mr. Burke appeared before the High Court via video link and was given the opportunity to purge his contempt of court, which would allow him to leave prison. For more, we're joined by Shane Phelan, Legal Affairs Editor with the Irish Independent. Shane, you might start by talking us through what we heard in court today.
5: Yeah, so today, Angus, was a periodic review of Enoch Burke's detention. And to nobody's surprise at all, he declined to purge his contempt. And how would he purge his contempt? He'd have to give an undertaking not to trespass on the grounds of Wilson's Hospital School, the school that sacked him in January 2023. But he's still, I suppose, clinging on to his employment status there because there's an appeals process that hasn't fully wound its way through to an end.
1: And this continue.
5: Sorry, Angus. So basically, from every couple of weeks, the High Court has Enoch Burke back in. Lately, he hasn't been brought back in person because of disruption he's caused in the courtroom, and it's been via video link, and that's what happened today. So the judge had one question for him, and one question only, really, and that was, are you willing to purge your contempt? And Enoch Burke didn't provide a straight answer to that. Instead, he kind of used the occasion to set out his stall in this dispute that he has with the school and the reasons, you know, why he thinks he shouldn't be in prison and so on. Suffice to say, the overall answer was no, I'm not going to purge my contempt.
1: And that was the back and forth today, but this case has, or this dispute has been going back and forth since 2022.
5: Yeah, so today's actually Enoch Burke's 670th day behind bars for contempt of court, which is extraordinary. I haven't been able to find any other case like it, in Ireland or outside of Ireland for somebody, you know, would you know, essentially stay in jail because of their conviction, whether, you know, misguided or otherwise. And it is extraordinary to see it. And then there's no sign of that wavering either, you know, like no sop given to the judge that, yeah, you know, that he might be willing to, you know, abide by court orders or anything like that. And again, today we kind of see that there's not really any end in sight to this either, because there's a separate process that's ongoing at the moment. It's a disciplinary process or disciplinary appeals process, Angus. And that has to be finalised before this issue of his employment can be answered one way or the other. So Enoch Burke has an appeal, it goes to the disciplinary appeals panel, and then that panel has to come back with a recommendation, and that is either yes, we recommend that Enoch Burke's employment be terminated in line with the wishes of the Board of Management of Wilson's Hospital, or no, we've seen it, some defect in the process here, and there should be a new disciplinary hearing, or Enoch Burke should be reinstated, right? But we can't get to that stage because these hearings, they keep being put off either by legal challenges or most recently, last month on April 24th, there was a hearing and it ended in chaos. And it ended in chaos because Enoch Burke objected to the presence in the hearing of a solicitor and barrister who were representing the school. He thought that the school should have its own, you know, lay representatives there setting out the school stall, and the hearing couldn't go ahead. Because of this, he ended up being removed. And he tells the court today that the DAP, as it's called, the Disciplinary Appeals Panel process, has now crashed. So that doesn't give us give much hope that, you know, or a sign that this is going to, you know, start up again, or there's going to be re-engagement over it. We're really left neither here nor there as to how or when this whole dispute will be brought to a close.
1: And Enoch Burke, you say he's 670 days behind bars now in relation to this. And he told the court, though, he shouldn't be in prison. He shouldn't be here addressing the court today. And how did that go down? And what did the judge say in response?
5: Yeah, look, like the judge has been pretty clear and pretty firm all along. Like Enoch Burke characterises this as a situation where he says he's in prison because of his religious views. And the judge is handling this at the moment, Mr. Justice Brian Cregan, and many, many judges who have handled these matters beforehand have said clearly, no, that's not the case. You're in prison because you're breaching a court order, and that court order obliges you to stay off the premises of Wilson's Hospital School. It doesn't oblige you to change your religious beliefs or to believe anything that you don't believe in. It doesn't stop you from protesting, say, across the road from the school. What it does is stops you crossing onto the boundary of the school. And that's just something that Enoch Burke, you know, has not been willing to accept. But again, it's been made clear to him again today. And, you know, it's been said countless times to him at this stage. He hasn't accepted before. There's no reason to believe he'll accept it now.
1: Okay, Shane Phelan, we'll leave it there. Illegal Affairs Editor with the Irish Independent. Thank you.
0: Now, up next, hundreds of people sign an online petition calling for a ban on water sports at the popular Silver Strand Beach in Barna to be lifted. Our reporter John Cook will have the latest.
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1: Over 1,600 people have signed an online petition calling for a current ban on water sports to be lifted at the popular Silver Strand Beach in Barna. The signs prohibiting things like windsurfing and kitesurfing were erected last summer, and our reporter John Cook has been speaking to some of the locals to get their reaction.
20: So I've been into water sports since I was a child. I compete at the highest level in windsurfing.
21: Julius Byrne is a multi-award-winning Irish windsurfing champion who's director of Rushing Bay Water Sports, situated behind the beautiful Silver Strand Beach where we meet.
20: Yes, so I run water sports summer camps in Rushing Bay. We're there all summer. We teach windsurfing, kayaking and paddleboarding to kids, adults, everyone, all types of groups. The thing about Rushing Bay, we call it the baby pool. It's the pathway and progression for people who are beginners, intermediates, and when they progress from there, they go to open water. Mm-hmm. Naturally, with Silver Strand being the best beach in Galway for water sports and the closest one to Rushing Bay, that's where we progress to.
21: Julius is part of a campaign to reverse a recent ban on water sports at Silver Strand Beach in Barna, where signs were erected by Galway City Council last summer. And I see the signs. It says no windsurfing, no surfcraft, no kitesurfing. Were there problems that you're aware of? Is that why the signs went up?
20: As far as I'm aware, there's been no incidents on this beach. So no reason to ban water sports.
21: Is there somewhere else to go, Julius, for you windsurfing or people kitesurfing?
20: There's nowhere else within Galway City for us to go in open water windsurfing.
21: I can see people enjoying the sun today and bathing here. You hope there's room for both. You want to see the beach shared and zoned. Or tell me exactly what you're calling for in your petition.
20: So the beach is 250 metres wide. We've proposed a 50-metre launch zone on the west side of the beach. This is for us to get out past the bathing area into open water and to keep swimmers and water sports separate, but everyone has access to them.
22: My name is Lucy Shelley. As I moved here to be by the water, I swim at Silver Strand year-round, most days of the week. I windsurf, I kayak, I paddleboard, and I include swimming as a water sport. So
21: is there room for all of them? That's what I'm wondering. What do you think?
22: Absolutely, there's room for all of them. If it's a question of safety, the most dangerous situation for a swimmer is to be out there alone. So in the event that there's more people on the beach, that's actually a good thing. But if you've got conditions for swimming, you probably...
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1: Hello and welcome. I'm Romana Grejcerová and you're listening to Czechia in 30 minutes, the show where we give you a rundown of what's recently been happening in the country in just half an hour. Coming up on today's show, firefighters hold line in Bohemian Switzerland as drought fuels fire risk across Czechia. Priceless Great Moravia finds displayed in Modrá Treasury. And from Prague to Australia, the lost photographs of Jiří Viktor Daneš, Czechoslovakia's first consul down under. All that in just a few minutes, but first, here is some of today's top headlines.
0: News.
1: Czech Prime Minister Andrej Babiš and Ukrainian President Volodymyr Zelensky met for talks in Yerevan on Sunday, on the eve of the summit of the European Political Community, which both leaders are due to attend. They discussed further development of bilateral relations and prospects for cooperation in various sectors, also touching upon Ukraine's ambition to join the European Union. Babiš said Zelensky wants the war to end and stressed that peace talks must continue. He said that since Russia does not accept European leaders taking part in efforts to resolve the conflict, the Organization of Turkic States could help. For subsidy fraud and damaging the financial interest of the EU, the municipal court in Prague today sentenced member of the European Parliament Jana Nagyová in the Čapí Hnízdo case to a 3-year suspended prison sentence with a probation period of 5 years, along with a financial penalty of 500,000 Czech crowns. The verdict is not final and can be appealed to the High Court in Prague. In her closing statement, Nagyová again denied guilt and excuse herself from attending the announcement of the verdict. Prime Minister Andrej Babiš considers today's verdict to be a made-to-order conviction in a political trial. According to him, it is the result of an awful procedure by the panel of the High Court in Prague, which he claims distorted the judicial process. Babiš is also charged in the case, but his prosecution is currently suspended because the Chamber of Deputies did not waive his immunity. The municipal court therefore could not rule on his guilt today. Electronic sales registration is likely to return from January 2027. The government approved a proposal to reintroduce it today, Finance Minister Alena Schillerová told journalists. The proposal, which will now be discussed by Parliament, is expected by the Cabinet to bring 14.4 billion Czech crowns annually into public budgets. It also includes tax changes such as the restoration of some tax reliefs abolished by the previous government and adjustments to value-added tax. President Peter Pavel welcomed Finland's head of state, Alexander Stubb, at Prague Castle on Monday morning. They are expected to discuss, among other topics, continued support for Ukraine and strengthening the European pillar of the North Atlantic Treaty Organization. Discussions are also expected to cover the situation in the Middle East and the security of strategic maritime routes. And now let's look at the weather. Tomorrow the weather should be cloudy to overcast with mostly clear to partly cloudy skies at first, especially in the east. In Bohemia, scattered showers or thunderstorms will gradually develop. Daytime highs will range from 22 degrees Celsius to 26 degrees Celsius. After the news bulletin, let's now look at the first story of today. Firefighters across Czechia had a busy weekend responding to hundreds of fires amid extremely dry and unusually hot weather. The most serious blaze is still burning in the Bohemian Switzerland National Park in the north of the country. Ruth Frankova continues.
2: Firefighters have been battling the wildfire in a forested, hard-to-access area since Saturday. By Monday morning, they had managed to prevent it from spreading further. The affected area remains just under 100 hectares, although the fire is still not fully under control. Around 400 firefighters and more than 100 pieces of equipment remain at the scene, working in challenging conditions. They have already been receiving support from the air with several helicopters deployed over the weekend. That support was reinforced on Monday when two Black Hawk helicopters from Slovakia joined the operation. These aircraft are now playing a key role in containing the fire. According to the head of the Czech Fire Rescue Service, Vladimír Vlček, firefighters hope to bring the blaze under control during the day, although much will depend on the weather, particularly the wind. Conditions on the ground remain difficult, says Czech radio reporter Jana Vitásková, who was at the scene on Monday morning.
3: The fire is now covering about 95 hectares of forest. Much of the area is rocky and difficult to access, with dry trees falling. Firefighters have divided the site into several sectors as they try to bring it under control. Once the open flames are eliminated, mop-up operations will follow, including searching for hotspots using drones with thermal cameras.
2: The situation highlights the wider impact of the ongoing drought and heat, which have sharply increased the risk of wildfires across the country. Following the devastating wildfire that ravaged over 1,000 hectares of forest land in the Bohemian Switzerland National Park in July 2022, the park introduced a range of preventive measures, says the director of the park's administration, Petr Kříž.
3: Besides water sources, this includes rules for high-risk days and regular drone monitoring in the mornings and evenings, sometimes during the day as well. We also have a detailed road network for the integrated rescue system, along with an application firefighters use for orientation. Another key measure is restricting access during high-risk weather conditions. At present, we have a high fire risk level due to this emergency, so we ask visitors to follow park rules, stay on marked paths, and avoid closed areas where operations are ongoing.
2: A change in the weather may bring at least some relief. From Tuesday, temperatures are expected to drop, with showers and even thunderstorms forecast later in the week. The heaviest rainfall is expected on Thursday. However, meteorologists warn that the amounts are likely to remain low. In many places, only up to 3 millimeters of rain is expected, which will not significantly reduce the risk of further fires. A ban on making fires remains in place across most of the country due to the ongoing drought and high temperatures, and is expected to continue at least until Wednesday.
1: Ruth Frankova with that report. Rare archaeological finds from the era of Great Moravia, including an ivory vessel believed to have been brought to the region by Saints Cyril and Methodius, are now on display at the Archaeological Museum in Modra in the Zlín region. The new exhibition in the site's treasury presents some objects that have never before been exhibited. Daniela Lazarová has more.
3: In bulletproof glass cases, visitors can admire more than 200 exhibits, mainly from the 8th and 9th centuries. According to the exhibition's curator and archaeologist Luděk Galuška, they were connected with the life of the great Moravian elite and the beginnings of Christianity in Moravia and Western Slovakia.
4: Máme tady například náušnice, gombíky a speciálně v této výstavě.
1: We have earrings, necklaces, weapons such as swords and axes, so-called pectoral crosses, and even rarer processional crosses. We also have evidence of literacy in the form of styluses, writing tools, and remains of Byzantine lightning lamps. There are also objects representing the architecture of Great Moravia.
3: The exhibition also features an exceptional collection of gilded bronze plaques depicting Jesus Christ, the Virgin Mary, saints and angels. Several rare finds from Slovakia were transported to Modra under strict security. Among them is an ivory vessel, a so-called pyx, discovered by archaeologists in the village of Čierne Klačany. Matěj Rutkaj, director of the Institute of Archaeology of the Slovak Academy of Sciences, explains its function and significance.
1: A pyx is an ivory vessel, a small container that in antiquity was used to store precious objects. In this case, it was used as a reliquary. According to all indications, this is an object brought by Constantine Methodius and Gotthard as a gift to Prince Rastislav when they arrived in Great Moravia.
3: The exhibition also includes five models of no longer existing Great Moravian churches that once stood in Uherské Hradiště Sady, Staré Město, Mikulčice and near the archaeological open-air museum in Modrá. The displayed artifacts come from the collections of several museums, archaeological and heritage institutes and private individuals. Jiří Mitáček, head of the Archaeological Museum in Modrá, says that hosting the exhibition is a huge honor.
1: This unique space allows us to display absolute treasures. These are often objects loaned only for exceptional exhibitions brought, for example, to the Vatican. My colleagues and I have tried to bring here a number of new finds that visitors can see for the very first time.
3: The exhibition will run until November 29th in the underground exhibition space known as the Treasury of Great Moravia.
1: Thank you to Daniela Lazarová for her report.

0: Jiří Viktor Daneš is a name many Czechs may not recognize today. He was a geographer, explorer, and diplomat who set out for Australia in 1920 as Czechoslovakia's very first consul on the continent. During his travels across Australia and later through the Pacific, Japan, and Canada, he took thousands of photographs, capturing landscapes, people, and everyday life along the way. Those photographs, rescued and painstakingly restored after being severely damaged in the floods of 2002, have now been brought together in a newly published book, Around the World, The Flooded Photographic Diary of Jiří Viktor Daneš. Ruth Franková spoke with one of its authors, historian Tomáš Pavlíček.
1: And so to start off, who exactly was Jiří Viktor Daneš?
2: Jiří Daneš was the first consul of new Czechoslovak state in Austria, in Sydney. But much more, he was a traveler and explorer, scientist. He was born in 1880 in a small town, Nový Dvůr, near Pavlov, near Kladno. And from the very childhood and youth, he used to read travelogues, belletry, and plenty of books and maps and so on. With his mother, he used to visit the lectures and exhibitions at Vojta Náprstek Museum. His mother was involved in the American Club of Women and so on. And then he studied geography in Prague and became a scientist.
1: So he was always fascinated by travels and far-off countries, we could say.
2: Yeah, from the very childhood, and actually from the years of his studies in Prague. It was at a Czech university. But Jiří Daneš himself was interested in traveling with other students, also with his mom. He had also good finances from the inheritance of his father. So he can organize those travels and young scholars' expeditions, especially to caves in Balkan. This was his lovely area.
1: As early as 1904, when he was just 24 years old, he traveled overseas for the first time to a geographical congress in Washington. And along the way, he managed to see a lot of the United States and Mexico as well. What kind of impact did that trip have on him?
2: You know, for every young scholar taking part at such international congress, it's very important. And part of the program, it was to visit some other special localities for geologists and geographers like Grand Canyon and so on. So it was an impression on him, on his career, and also on his networking. Like he started to collect new relations and cooperations with other foreign scientists.

0: Java and Austria in 1909 and 1910. And I would say, thanks to his experience from the pre-war world, for the Minister of External Affairs, for Edvard Beneš and his group, Danish seems to be a good person for organizing new diplomatic affairs in the very faraway continent, where there were some Bohemian people in Austria, of course, but not so many.
1: So can you tell us more about this journey? Because, as you said, it was 1909. It wasn't that common to travel to Australia. So what do we know about the journey itself?
0: We know about some other Czech travelers or Bohemian German travelers to Africa and Australia, but all of them, from our perspective, famous places. And Danish and Domin, they really wanted to explore some unknown locations. One was interested in botanist, and Danish rather in Dolomites caves and geography. So Danish was able to correct some Australian maps of some particular locations, for example. So it was really valuable for Australian geographers. So he earned some good collaborations with scientists in Austria or in New Zealand, even before the First World War.
1: As we said, he was appointed Czechoslovakia's first consul general. How was he accepted by the local people? Do we know anything about his reputation as a Czechoslovak politician in Australia?
0: Actually, he wrote about these contacts in his travelogue. This travelogue is entitled Tři léta při tichém oceánu, 3 years by the Pacific Ocean. And there, actually, he mentioned which professors he get known before the First World War, or which professors of geography, or even which ministers and prime minister in Australia praised Masaryk or Edvard Beneš because they met them in the USA or in France during the First World War, and now they were very pleased that they can get known the first Czechoslovak consul. And then, actually, writing about Australia after the First World War, he had also some critical comments how the state after the war is organized and what are the economic and social problems with such a huge state in the deep crisis after the war.
1: During his travels, he took a detailed photographic diary. When we look at these pictures today, what kind of world do they reveal to us? What do they capture about the early 20th century?
0: Danish was able to take photos for some particular reasons. He knew that he was a scientist, so he used his pictures for other research plans, or when he wrote articles or travelogues after return home. He used those pictures during his lectures at the university or for public. And during the journey, he had a tripod, one camera with two lenses, and he tried to concern on nature, on mountains and forests and rural countryside. And on the other side, he was concerning on the, let's say, social geography, on the original people, on the people who migrated to Australia, on the everyday life or on the history of work of those people. So when we went through his photographic collection, we realized that he tried to brought an appropriate look on the foreign country and the nature. I would say that he was able to show us how the nature is changing in mountains, what is the massive tourism movement in Austria, which parts of the country or which locations people from Sydney like to visit. And so through his photos, he has also some critical comments to migration and to the colonialism of the British Empire.
1: How demanding was it technically to take pictures at that time? I mean, he must have carried a lot of equipment with him.
0: That's right. He had to take a tripod. The camera was also

0: quite heavy, and then he had a big box with glass photographs with negatives. And you know, in this area of tropical weather where it's wet and hot, then there are some other problems with arranging of the photos before taking the photo and after, because the emulsion at the photography is quite sensitive and not every picture was successful.
1: So how vast is the collection of photos that Danish left behind? How many pictures are we talking about?
0: You know, in our book, we worked only with the collection which is based in the archive of the Czech Academy of Sciences. But during Danish's life, Danish gifted some of his pictures to other collections, like in the Náprstek Museum, the Museum of Ethnography, or the Czech University. So together, it could be during his life almost 10,000 photographs. In the Czech Academy of Sciences, we talk about, let's say, 250 photos, and some of them are glass photographs, some of them are on the paper. Some were published by Jiří Daneš, but he also used to collect and to buy some pictures in ateliers in Australia or in Japan and so on.
1: Part of the big collection was badly damaged in the 2002 floods. How were those materials actually rescued and how were they restored?
0: Actually, after this flood, the photographs were cleaned and dried, but it took 10 or 15 years to start a reconstruction of the collection. And to this work, we need a collaboration with conservators. And they were able to explain what is the condition of the photographs. And we find that some pictures on the glass are damaged from 50%, some even from 100%. And some were damaged only that they lost their captions and the notes. So we have to put the informations from Danish articles and books from the release of the collection, and we made a comparison with the real condition of the glass photographs. So this was like a huge reconstruction, and all of informations and other books helped us to try to put a comprehensive view on Danish's collection.
1: Mm. Where were these pictures actually stored that they were flooded?
0: In 2002, the archive of Czech Academy of Sciences was near Vltava River, and part of the archive was flooded. But for the Danish collection, it was maybe 45% or 50% of these glass photographs.
1: How long did the process of restoring the photos and putting all the information together, how long did that actually take?
0: The first stage of our work was around 5 years. We wrote some articles, we were doing research and tried to put the collection in a comprehensive condition. And then another 5 years, let's say, we wrote the book and made digitalization, and we made also an interpretation of places which Danish with his wife visited during this long journey.
1: The result of your work is a new book, freshly published, called, if I may translate the title, Around the World, The Flooded Photographic Diary of Jiří Viktor Daneš. How difficult was it to select the pictures for the book out of so many pictures available?
0: We try to concentrate on Daneš' personal beloved areas. So, for example, on the return journey, he visited New Zealand, both of the islands, and he loved it very much. And this visit was only for a month, let's say. But he had plenty of pictures. And from his travel, we know that he really liked the mountains there, the nature, the Maori culture and so on, and also the Czech minority in New Zealand. So we try to concentrate on the short stops and short visits during the long journey to make them more visible although he spent most of his time in Australia. And I think it's appropriate to Danesh's look on foreign cultures and comparison of the world between the developed areas and the islands and the original cultures in the Pacific.
1: What happened to Jiří Viktor Danesh, or what did Jiří Viktor Danesh do after he returned from Australia, and how did his story eventually come to an end?
0: You know, after his return to Prague, it was in July 1923, he took his glass negatives to an atelier. They made glass diapositive photographs. Some painter were paid to make a colorization. Then Danesh prepared also a paper photographs, which he used in his travelogue. And he used the photographs during the university lectures. He used to be a professor at first in Bratislava for some years, and then he returned to his former position in Prague. I should mention that he also gifted thousands of everyday instruments, gifts to museum collections. And then he traveled again for conferences and congresses and so on. And in 1927-1928, he made a new journey to the US together with his wife. But there a tragic moment appeared when he put his tripod on the road and tried to take pictures. And he was hit by a car, and he died actually in the US. I think it was a very, very hard time for Božena Danešová, because then she returned from US with the dead body and also with other papers and pictures and so on to Prague. And then after the Second World War, she delivered plenty of these pictures to the Czechoslovak Academy of Sciences together with Danish scholar papers, correspondence and documents.
1: What happened to all the items that he left behind that you mentioned? Are they part of some museum today? Can they be seen publicly?
0: He was so generous that he gifted those items to the Czech Ethnography Museum, to the National Museum, because he had very good relations with Vojta Náprstek and other people there. So you can visit those items in the exhibition of Czech National Museum.
2: Thank you to Ruth Franková for her interview with historian Tomáš Pavlíček. And with that, we have reached the end of today's program. My name is Ramona Grajcerová, and until next time, goodbye or naslyšenou.
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4: From Feature Story News in Brussels, I'm William Denslow. The Speaker of Iran's Parliament has warned that the country is just getting started, following Monday's strikes in the Strait of Hormuz. Comes after the US launched Project Freedom, which aims to provide military escorts for vessels through the strategic waterway. UK Prime Minister's hosting leaders from various sectors in an effort to counter anti-Semitism. And India's Prime Minister Narendra Modi's BJP alliance won 3 out of 5 regional elections.
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0: ister.
1: Listening to the English language news of Khan, the Israeli Public Broadcasting Corporation.
2: It's 8 p.m. in Israel, Tuesday, May the 5th, 2026, in the headlines. U.S. officials say the Iran ceasefire is holding as the United Arab Emirates says Iran is attacking again. Israel puts air defenses on alert for a possible collapse of the ceasefire. The IDF intercepts several aerial targets in South Lebanon before they enter Israeli airspace. In politics, Finance Minister Smotrich is assailed for remarks that a government with the Arab party Ra'am is worse than the October 7th attack. Former Shin Bet chief Cohen joins Eisenkot's party, while another departure from Gantz's blue and white. The weather outlook still cold for the time of year tomorrow. Good evening. This is Nomi Segal with the news. The Iran conflict. While U.S. officials today said the ceasefire is holding and described recent Iranian missile fire on the United Arab Emirates and attacks directed at U.S. forces below the threshold of restarting combat operations, Khan reports that Israel is readying for a collapse of the ceasefire with Iran, and to that end, air defenses have been put on full alert. Khan also reported that the United States gave Israel a prior update on its operational plans to break Iran's blockade of the Strait of Hormuz. The IDF Chief of Staff, Lieutenant General Eyal Zamir, in remarks at the handover ceremony this evening for the Israeli Air Force Chief, said Israel is closely monitoring the events in the Persian Gulf and is ready to respond forcefully to any attempt to attack Israel. The United Arab Emirates said today it was under attack from Iranian missiles and drones, even as Washington said the ceasefire was intact. Despite that exchange of fire the previous day as U.S. forces attempted to open the Strait of Hormuz. Iran fired missiles at U.S. ships on Monday and attacked the UAE, a key regional ally of Washington, with missiles and drones. The UAE's defense ministry said today its air defenses were again dealing with missile and drone attacks coming from Iran, this shortly after remarks by the U.S. Defense Secretary Pete Hegseth that the ceasefire was holding. The Gulf Arab States Foreign Ministry said in a statement that the attacks were a serious escalation and posed a direct threat to the country's security, adding that the UAE reserves its full and legitimate right to response. There was no immediate comment on that from Iran, though earlier the Iranian parliament speaker Mohammed Bakhir Khalibaf had said breaches of the ceasefire by the United States and its allies endangered shipping through the strait, which carries a large share of the world's oil and fertilizer supplies. We know well that the continuation of the current situation is unbearable for the United States, while we have not even begun yet, he said in a social media post. The U.S. operation, which began yesterday, marked the American use of naval power to unblock the world's most important energy shipping route and provoked the biggest escalation of the Iran war since a ceasefire was declared 4 weeks ago. U.S. President Donald Trump stopped short of calling Monday's Iranian missile fire at the United Arab Emirates a ceasefire breach. Speaking to an ABC News journalist, Trump was asked if he'd brand the Iranian strikes a violation of the truce struck last month with Tehran. Trump appeared to downplay the Iranian salvo, saying it was not heavy firing. They were shot down for the most part. He noted, "I'm looking into it," and told ABC, "Iran better hope the ceasefire remains in effect. The best thing that can happen to them is that we keep it in effect." In remarks yesterday at a small business summit at the White House, Trump referred to the conflict with Iran as a mini-war, saying that it is working out very nicely. In remarks earlier this afternoon at the White House in the Oval Office, Trump called the Iran conflict a skirmish.
3: You know, we hit an all-time high stock market today, despite that we're in a little skirmish, military. I call it a skirmish because Iran has no chance. They never did. They know it. They express it to me when I talk to them. Then they get on television. They say, oh, they're doing. And they have no Navy, totally wiped out. They have no Air Force, totally wiped out. They have no anti-aircraft capability, totally wiped out, no radar. They have no leaders. The leaders are wiped out, the whole thing. And then I read the papers and they say how well they're doing. They're not doing well.
2: U.S. President Donald Trump, in his comments both yesterday and this afternoon, he reiterated that Iran cannot have a nuclear weapon. In a sign of frictions between Iran's political and military establishment, Iran's president Masoud Pezeshkian reportedly decried as madness and completely irresponsible the Iranian Revolutionary Guard Corps' missile and drone strikes on the UAE yesterday. The London-based opposition media outlet Iran International reported that Pezeshkian said the strikes were carried out without the government's knowledge or coordination, and he warned of potentially irreversible consequences. According to the report, the president requested an urgent meeting with Iran's supreme leader, Mujtaba Khamenei, in order to stop the strikes and prevent all-out war. U.S. Defense Secretary Pete Hegseth says Project Freedom, the U.S. operation to protect commercial ships from Iran in the Strait of Hormuz, is temporary, and Washington is not looking for a fight. In remarks during a briefing today, Hegseth said Project Freedom is defensive in nature, with one mission to protect innocent commercial shipping from Iranian aggression.
0: To be clear, this operation is separate and distinct from Operation Epic Fury. Project Freedom is defensive in nature, focused in scope, and temporary in duration, with one mission: protecting innocent commercial shipping from Iranian aggression.
2: In response to a question, Hegseth said the U.S. does not view the recent Iran missile fire in the region as a violation of the ceasefire. He said a certain amount of churn is expected.
0: No, the ceasefire is not over. Ultimately, this is a separate and distinct project, and we expected there would be some churn at the beginning, which happened. And we said we would defend and defend aggressively, and we absolutely have. Iran knows that. And ultimately, the president's going to make a decision whether anything were to escalate into a violation of a ceasefire. But certainly we would urge Iran to be prudent in the actions that they take to keep that underneath this threshold. This is about the straits. This is about freedom of navigation. This is about international waterways. This is about free flow of commerce, all the things that happened before, and only Iran is contesting. So right now the ceasefire certainly holds, but we're going to be watching very, very closely.
2: U.S. Defense Secretary Pete Hegseth. At that same briefing, the top U.S. General Dan Kane said Iran's attacks on ships in the Strait of Hormuz have so far not met the threshold that would require the United States to restart combat operations. Kane, the chairman of the Joint Chiefs of Staff, said that since the ceasefire was announced on April 7th, Iran has fired at commercial vessels 9 times and seized 2 container ships. He said Iran has attacked U.S. forces more than 10 times. However, the attacks fell below the threshold of restarting major combat operations at this point. Kane noted that U.S. forces are ready to resume major combat operations against Iran if they are ordered to do so.
4: Beyond Project Freedom, CENTCOM and the rest of the joint force remain ready to resume major combat operations against Iran if ordered to do so. No adversary should mistake our current restraint with a lack of resolve. And the president has said, as the secretary has, that now is the time for those with equity stake in the strait to come assist.
2: The chairman of the U.S. Joint Chiefs of Staff, Dan Kane. Reporter Mark Weiss spoke with Mark Zell, chair of Republicans Overseas Israel, about the attempt to end the Iranian blockade of the Strait of Hormuz and U.S. President Trump's strategy moving forward.
5: We are speaking with Mark Zell, chair of Republicans Overseas Israel. So how do you interpret Project Freedom that began yesterday? Is this a plan to open the shipping lanes in the Gulf or the first step towards a resumption of the war?
6: Well, I think both. I think the Iranians have already showed in their response to Project Freedom that they intend to continue their strategy or tactics of intimidation and provocation. Same time, I think the United States, the move by the United States is quite brilliant. Not only has the United States countered the Iranian blockade of the Strait of Hormuz with its own blockade, which is causing close to $500 million lost revenue to their regime every day, but putting the regime under extreme economic pressure. But at the same time, the Project Freedom now is challenging the Iranian blockade of Strait of the Hormuz Strait directly. And yesterday, two transports, American vessels went through, American flag vessels went through the straits without any interference. The Iranians tried to create a lot of fake news about attacking American warships, and that was complete baloney, as CENTCOM demonstrated. And now the Americans are inside the going through the strait, and with the intention of saving really thousands of crewmen who are stuck on their vessels inside the Persian Gulf because of the Iranian blockade. This is a tremendous move with a very, very strong message to the Iranian government, the regime, and to the Iranian people, and to America's erstwhile allies, like Europe, you know, who have shown a complete spinelessness in dealing with this problem.
5: Does President Trump actually have a plan, though? It looks like he expected the Iranians to accept a deal on his terms, and it doesn't seem to be happening. How far do you think he will go if all-out hostilities resume?
7: Well, first of all, the president does have a plan. A lot of the noise or the propaganda that's been tossed by the Iranians and the opposition in the United States is that he's gotten into a quagmire that he can't extract himself from. That's simply false. He knows exactly what he's doing. He knows who he's dealing with. And I don't think he had any real expectations that the Iranians would, the Iranian regime would collapse or agree to his terms just because he set them. In fact, they've done quite the opposite. So he understands this. He understands this as well as you and I understand it. And what he is doing is pushing them and their supporters into a position where they're not going to have much choice. At the same time, he is giving hope and strength and support to the people back inside Iran, who ultimately are going to have to determine their own fate. And at the same time, he's operating on another level, which is not talked about a lot, by projecting American power and sending clear messages to the Chinese and behind them the Russians, who are trying to who have supported the Iranian regime and tried to use it as a foundation for their anti-American policies. That's not going to happen. And what the president has done is put them on notice. He's put the Chinese economy in jeopardy. He's really changing the whole rules of the international order. And he's doing it with the American erstwhile NATO allies who are now being put in there, they read the record, and they're going to have to decide how they're going to continue in the NATO alliance. It's very interesting.
5: But how long can he pursue this campaign without the backing of the American public? The polls there show this war is extremely unpopular, and not just amongst the Democrats.
7: Yes, okay. Well, and the Republicans, he's got a pretty strong following. But you're right. The question you've asked is totally correct and apposite. And the reason is because we have November elections, midterm elections. And he doesn't have a limited timeline to sort out things with the Iranians and elsewhere in the world. He's got to bring the price of gas under control. It's now today, I think, $4.46 a gallon on average in the United States, or double what it was when he was implementing his economic policy at the beginning of his term. So that has to happen. The public, as you indicated, is not enamored with wars abroad. They vote their pocketbook, and that's what they're going to do in November, and he knows that. So he is going to move, I think, quickly to put not only to continue the extreme economic pressure and stress on the Iranian regime, but also I think he'll have to conduct some kinetic military action in the short term to emphasize the point and push them to a tipping point. I believe it will work. I think he thinks it will work. His administration does. They've already had tremendous success in kind of reconfiguring the geopolitics of the Middle East and the world.
5: Not really. But if we look at Lebanon, there's no date yet for the continuation of talks. If we look at Gaza, it looks close to collapse there, the situation.
7: You're just looking at the half-empty glass, Mark, okay? Gaza, first of all, things are moving, beginning to move there in Gaza as well. I can't really amplify that point, because I'm involved with some of that. Also in Lebanon, I just came off a very interesting meeting concerning that. Israel is the one that's really driving the events in Lebanon, and they're doing an excellent job, and that will continue. And I believe that you'll see some movement on the diplomatic side very, very soon. So, and you don't forget the other events that have occurred in Syria, also in Yemen. The Houthis are very noticeably quiet. And around the world, the consolidation of the strategic alliances between Israel and the UAE, also the reconfiguration of politics in the Gulf generally, all of these are direct consequences of American and Israeli policy, particularly American policy in the last several weeks.
2: Mark Zell, Chair of Republicans Overseas, Israel. And Khan reports this evening that Israel and the United States have been coordinating processes for the possibility of a resumption of fighting against Iran. According to Khan, on Sunday, the U.S. Ambassador to Israel, Mike Huckabee, arrived for a meeting at the Prime Minister's office, this on a day when generally diplomatic meetings are not scheduled. U.S. intelligence assessments indicate that the time Iran would need to build a nuclear weapon has not changed since last summer, when analysts estimated that a U.S.-Israeli attack had pushed back the timeline to up to a year, according to three sources familiar with the matter. The assessments of Tehran's nuclear program remain broadly unchanged, even after 2 months of a war that U.S. President Trump launched in part to stop the Islamic Republic from developing a nuclear bomb. The U.N. nuclear watchdog has been unable to verify the whereabouts of some 440 kilograms of uranium enriched to 60%. It believes that about half was stored in an underground tunnel complex at the Isfahan Nuclear Research Center, but it has been unable to confirm that since inspections were suspended. The incoming Air Force Chief, Major General Omer Tischler, says that the Air Force continues to monitor the developments in the various fronts where Israel is fighting. Even at this moment, we are in the air attacking Hezbollah. We are closely following developments in Iran and are prepared to take the entire Air Force east if necessary. The outgoing Israeli Air Force Chief, Major General Tomer Bar, said at the handover ceremony that Israel will maintain its ability to act independently against Iran. Following the joint war with the U.S. against the Islamic Republic, we shared the most intimate intelligence, worked together on the plans, and flew together to air forces that are a tremendous and unified force, he said. Barr said the IAF will preserve this capability, but we will also not give up our ability to act independently. Barr also called for an external committee to investigate the failures of the October 7th, 2023 massacre. He said it is clear to all that the full picture will become clear only after the work of an objective external investigation committee. Foreign Minister Gideon Saar, currently on an official visit to Germany, met in Berlin this afternoon with the German Chancellor Friedrich Merz. The two agreed that Iran must be stopped from developing a nuclear weapon and freedom of navigation must be guaranteed in the region. Saar also thanked the German Chancellor for his country's commitment to fighting anti-Semitism. In remarks at a joint news conference afterwards, Saar spoke about the Iran conflict as well as hostilities in Lebanon.
8: We strongly condemn the regime's unprovoked attacks against the United Arab Emirates. Anyone who sees how this regime behaves toward all its neighbors in the region understands the need to prevent it from obtaining nuclear weapons. If this is how Iran behaves now, imagine how it would act with a nuclear umbrella. The terror network it built across the Middle East must be dismantled too. I told you in our meeting, and I repeat it now, Israel has no territorial ambitions in Lebanon. Our presence in the areas by our northern border has one goal, to protect our citizens. We won't allow Hezbollah to realize its pre-war invasion plans. We'll deny Hezbollah's ability to threaten our border communities with anti-tank guided missiles. We aim to clear southern Lebanon of terror infrastructure, bunkers, weapons stockpiles, and ammunition.
2: Israel's Foreign Minister Gideon Saar. The Lebanese newspaper Al-Akhbar reported that President Joseph Aoun believes that it is not the appropriate time to meet with Israel's Prime Minister Benjamin Netanyahu, as a security agreement must first be reached and the Israeli attacks stopped before we can open the possibility of holding a meeting. He also is reported to have said that there is no turning back from the negotiating track because there is no other choice. The goals that have been set are based on Israel's withdrawal from Lebanese territories and the return of prisoners, rights that Lebanon has been demanding for years. Looking to the north, the Israel Air Force this afternoon intercepted several aerial targets identified in the Misgav Am region prior to their entering Israeli territory. Sirens were sounded in line with policy. Hezbollah continued its attempts to hit IDF forces operating inside South Lebanon. The terror group tried to launch a surface-to-air rocket at an Israel Air Force aircraft. No one was hurt and no damage was caused. There were earlier in several incidents, also without any injuries. Explosive drones and an anti-tank rocket were launched, and explosive devices were detonated in areas where Israeli forces are operating. Since the start of the maneuvers in South Lebanon, the IDF says that forces have killed more than 250 terrorists in clashes as well as in strikes from the air. Thousands of terror infrastructure sites have been destroyed and hundreds of weapons have been seized, including anti-tank rockets, explosive devices, and drones. In the northern Gaza Strip, the IDF says the Air Force carried out strikes today and yesterday targeting armed Hamas operatives who posed an immediate threat to troops. According to the IDF, the Israel Air Force today struck a cell of armed Hamas operatives identified near forces deployed along the yellow line. In a separate incident yesterday, the Air Force targeted five terrorists who approached the yellow line, killing most of them. Turning to politics, Finance Minister Bezalel Smotrich has been criticized for his remarks in a radio interview this morning that forming a government with the Arab party Ra'am was far worse than the October 7, 2023 Hamas onslaught. He claimed his words were distorted subsequently and accused his opponents of playing petty politics. Former Prime Minister Naftali Bennett, chair of the new Biyahad party, whose prior government of change included the Ra'am party, said that Netanyahu and Smotrich and their government are trying with all their might to obscure the horrors that took place on their watch and under their full responsibility because of their failed policies for which they are responsible. The more they fail, the more they try to incite against me in order to hide their disgrace, but we will not forget, Bennett said. Yeshar party leader Gadi Eisenkot accused Smotrich of using the October 7th disaster as a tool in the shameless campaign of his and the government to belittle the failures surrounding the attack. Yair Golan, head of the opposition Democrats Party, claimed Smotrich's words mean that, as far as he is concerned, a massacre of Israelis is better than a government that doesn't include him. Golan also urged the liberal Democratic camp not to rule out the possibility of support from the Ra'am party after the elections. The Ra'am chair, Mansour Abbas, condemned Smotrich over his statement. He said Smotrich has no respect for the 2,100 murdered individuals and their families. This is a miserable and immoral statement. And another comment, Sharon Sharabi, who yesterday declared he is joining the Yisrael Beitenu party, told Khan that it is Smotrich's right in a democratic country to express his views, but Sharabi can only say he is sorry that he holds those views. I can only say two grave things, that it is clear that the October 7th massacre was much, much, much worse than sitting in a coalition with Arab parties. I can also say that after October 7th, there's no place in the Israeli dialogue and in the Israeli public to sit in a coalition with Arab parties. They do not represent their population and certainly do not represent the Zionism we are striving for. Sharabi told Khan that his decision to enter politics stems from a sense of mission and desire to express thanks to the Israeli public, and he promised to work to narrow divisions within Israeli society. Sharabi was a key activist in the campaign to return the hostages. One of his brothers, Yossi, was murdered in Hamas captivity. Another, Eli, is a captivity survivor whose wife and two daughters were murdered in the October 7th attack. Former Shin Bet Security Agency Chief Yoram Cohen, who this morning announced he is joining the Yishar Party led by former IDF Chief of Staff and former Cabinet Minister Gadi Eisenkot, says there is no choice but to change the Netanyahu-led government. To my understanding, despite important achievements of the security establishment made in the wars of the past 2.5 years, we unfortunately face significant challenges in the security and social fronts. To give the current government, which failed to continue to run the country, is, in my view, irresponsible and even dangerous for the country. He made the remarks at a news conference with Eisenkot. And Knesset member Eitan Ginsburg has informed party leader Benny Gantz that he is quitting the Blue and White Party. Ginsburg's decision comes just a few days after M.K. Chilit Troper took a similar move and increases the pressure on Gantz to withdraw Blue and White from the elections. The party has failed to pass the electoral threshold in polls in recent months. Turning to political news abroad, local elections will take place in the UK on Thursday in what some political analysts say could mark the end of Britain's traditional two-party system. Reform UK, led by Nigel Farage, has emerged as a significant force and is trying to appeal to members of the Jewish community. Reporter Mark Weiss spoke with Jason Perlman, who is working to set up Reform UK Friends of Israel.
5: We are speaking with Jason Perlman, former advisor to President Herzog, and now working to set up the Reform UK Friends of Israel. So for our listeners who are not familiar with UK politics, Reform UK is the right-wing party led by Nigel Farage, who most people know as the politician who led the Brexit campaign to pull the UK out of the EU. And on Thursday, the UK has very important local elections, and Reform UK has emerged as a significant political force. So first of all, tell our listeners, what exactly is the Reform Friends of Israel?
9: Reform Friends of Israel is exactly what it says on the tin. It is a platform for engagement for Reform members, or more specifically candidates and members of parliament, elected officials, party leaders, to engage with Israel. It's an opportunity for them to learn about Israel, to learn about the issues that are important to us in Israel, and of course the wider region, things like the Abraham Accords and other forces for good that are really building a better future for this region, and what role the UK can play in that. I think it's important for people in the UK to understand that the UK-Israel relationship is good for Britain. It's keeping people in Britain safe. It's bringing innovation and healthcare to the UK. And unfortunately, it's a relationship that has taken quite a battering under the current government.
5: Now, most of the media describe Reform UK as a far-right party. Is this an accurate description, in your opinion?
9: Well, it's all relative. It's certainly to the right of the Conservative Party on a number of issues, predominantly issues like immigration. And I think when it comes to tackling extremism, specifically Islamic extremism, it is also a party with much stronger and firmer policies, which is why I think that many in the Jewish community are looking to the party as a very viable option. It's certainly not far right in the sense that maybe sometimes we fear when we hear those words talking about European politics. But again, one has to understand the problems that the UK is dealing with at the moment. The cost of living is really very, very high, and reform, look at the issue as a way of, you know, bringing down regulation and opening up the market rather than increasing government involvement. So in that sense, it's also to the right on the British political spectrum. So I understand why that language sometimes raises eyebrows, but I also understand why the media tend to use it regarding the party in general.
5: And let's address the elephant in the room, if you like. There have been media reports attributing to Nigel Farage anti-Semitic comments when he was a student at Dulwich College, and also anti-Semitic and racist comments by other reform candidates and activists. Doesn't this bother you?
9: So first of all, having met Nigel on a number of occasions, I will, hand on heart, without any problem, say that this man is not anti-Semitic. He is absolutely a friend of the Jewish community, and he understands, I think, the terrible, terrible threat that the Jewish community in the UK is suddenly, and not suddenly, is certainly facing at the moment, you know, straight after the recent incidents. He has been very quick to respond. He was in Golders Green just last week with residents in the local community, standing side by side in the aftermath of the terrible attack there. He was very quick to respond on things like the Manchester attack on Yom Kippur, and indeed the attack on Hanukkah in Bondi Beach. So I don't think there's any suggestion that he has anti-Semitic feelings or tendencies today. I think it's certainly true that there have been other people in the party that have been ejected because of anti-Semitism, and that is true of every single political party in the UK, and that is a sad reality. But it's not something that is unique to reform or in any way more prominent there. But also, I think what is also important to note is the media that like to throw the anti-Semitic accusations at Mr. Farage and members of the Reform are typically the media that are most critical and carry the most libels against the State of Israel. And it's bizarre to me that they feel they can use anti-Semitism to attack political figures they disagree with when they themselves are pretty much responsible for peddling most of the anti-Semitic lies that we see in the streets in the UK today.
5: So in addition to the group you're trying to set up, the Friends of Israel group within Reform, there's also a separate Reform Jewish Alliance, which is open to Jewish and non-Jewish members of the party. So how significant is support for Reform UK amongst British Jews? And why would Jews living in the UK support that party, your party, over, say, the Conservatives, who have very similar politics when it comes to support for Israel?
9: Yeah, there is. So inside the party, there is the Reform Jewish Alliance, which is a membership sort of platform for Reform members to come together within the party who are Jewish. And again, yes, some people who are sort of just very close to the Jewish community. And this is, I think, a sign of a general trend. The answer to your question, Mark, is really what we'll find out on Thursday when we look at the areas with high Jewish populations and see how the local elections go. They're sort of a midterm in the sense of there being a political temperature taker for national politics, and we'll certainly see how much of that support translates into support at the ballot box. One thing that is very clear, and I'd quite like to take it away from party politics, is that there is a very, very serious problem facing the Jewish community right now in the UK. It is not the perception, as the horrifically positioned Green Party leader has suggested. It is a very real fear of attacks on the streets and on campus, or online, in the media, that the Jewish community are facing right now. And as a result, I think because of so many years of mishandling of this issue, many of the Jewish community will look for a new alternative to the Conservative Party. While Kemi Badenoch, the leader of the opposition, leader of the Conservative Party, has been very solid and very firm on the issues relating to the Jewish community and anti-Semitism, and I give her full credit for that, the party, the Conservative Party, has been at the helm when some of the worst decisions have been made regarding immigration and allowing hate marches against Israel and against the Jewish community. So I think that we'll see a new alignment of much of the vote within the Jewish community over the next few days.
5: Some of the critics of Nigel Farage's party have described Jewish supporters as useful idiots, a phrase we often hear on the other side of the political spectrum, of course, when the liberals and left-wing people take part in these hate marches, etc. You don't think there's any validity in this criticism, that you're being used as a fig leaf by Farage?
9: Not only that, but I think that actually you can look at the support that the party has given to the construction of the Reform Friends of Israel and the Reform Jewish Alliance. You can look at Nigel Farage's recent piece in the Jewish Chronicle. It's a party that's going out of its way to speak up on the issue of anti-Semitism, and not just because it shows the terrible failings of this British government, and not because it shows the horrific mishandling of the issue over the past decades, but because they care, because they know, and certainly the vast, vast majority, 99.9% of everyone I've spoken to in the party knows that how the British government, how the British public treat its Jewish community is a litmus test, an indication for the values in society, and they know that the relationship with Israel is important to Britain and to Britain's standing in the world.
2: Jason Perlman, who is working to set up Reform UK Friends of Israel. Taking a midway look at the headlines this evening, U.S. officials say the Iran ceasefire is holding as the Emirates says Iran is attacking again. The IDF chief of staff, as well as the incoming Israeli Air Force commander, say that they are closely monitoring the situation. In Iran, the IDF chief of staff says Israel will respond forcefully to any attempt to attack it in the escalation. Meanwhile, Israel has put its air defenses on alert for a possible collapse of the ceasefire. The IDF intercepts several aerial targets in South Lebanon before they enter Israeli airspace. Finance Minister Smotrich is assailed for remarks that the government with the Arab party Ram is worse than the October 7th attack. Former Shin Bet chief Cohen joins Eisenkot's party, while another departure, M.K. Ginsburg, from Gantz's Blue and White. The weather outlook still cold for the time of year tomorrow. The Tel Aviv District Court today approved Prime Minister Netanyahu's request to begin his testimony in his corruption trial at 4 p.m. today. This after the defense claimed that there were urgent security consultations the prime minister needed to attend, preventing the earlier scheduled sharp start time. Prime Minister Netanyahu met today at the prime minister's office in Jerusalem with the Board of Peace Director General Nikolai Mladenov and his team. This according to a statement from the prime minister's office. The meeting comes against the backdrop of recent reports of an impasse in talks between Mladenov and the Hamas terror group over its disarming and implementation of the second phase of the Gaza framework. Israeli military prosecutors have filed three indictments in court against four defendants for offenses involving the smuggling of goods into Gaza. According to the IDF spokesperson, two of the indictments were filed on Sunday and another was filed yesterday. According to the indictment, the four individuals, a company commander holding the rank of captain, a soldier holding the rank of sergeant, an NCO holding the rank of staff sergeant, and a reservist holding the rank of corporal, smuggled goods worth millions of shekels into Gaza, including cigarettes, a motorcycle, and a cell phone. Two Gaza flotilla activists who were arrested last week were to be brought before the Ashkelon Magistrates Court today as police seek to extend their detention by 6 days. The two detainees from Spain are the flotilla activists who were brought to Israel. They were considered leaders of the flotilla whose vessels were seized by the Israeli Navy last week off the coast of Greece. They are suspected of aiding the enemy in war, membership in a terrorist organization, contact with a foreign agent, and other offenses. A new survey by the Israel Democracy Institute has found that 59% of Israelis think an end to the Iran war under the current conditions is only slightly or not at all aligned with Israel's security interests. The April 2026 Israeli Voice Index further found that 51% of Israelis say the U.S. administration has greater influence over Israel's defense decisions than the Israeli government. Police reported that hundreds of people arrived on foot at Mount Meron overnight for Lag BaOmer celebrations against instructions after walking on roads, through forests, and on unpaved paths. They were loaded onto buses by officers and removed from the area. Police continued to evacuate hundreds of people from the compound this morning. The mass celebrations on Meron for Lag BaOmer had been previously canceled due to the security situation and home front command directives tightening restrictions on public gatherings. State Comptroller Matanyahu Engelman sharply criticized the plethora of government ministries and the frequent upheaval and changes within them in a new report released this afternoon. Engelman noted that in addition to the economic cost, it is harmful to service to the citizens and shows that political constraints and considerations are superseding the need for efficiency in government structure. The government in Israel is characterized by a large number of government ministries compared to those abroad and frequent changes, establishment of ministries, closing them, and transfer of authorities between them. According to the report, no fewer than 76 such changes were made in the 35th through 37th governments over the course of 4.5 years. These characteristics came at a functioning price of multiple ministries and harm to the effective activities of the government and the service it gives to the public. On another matter, the comptroller has found severe flaws in education ministry oversight regarding the granting of extensions of time for students in their high school matriculation exams in the last academic year. The comptroller pointed to differences between schools across the country, finding that in more than 130 high schools, time extensions were granted to 90% of the students. The report also found that students from stronger socioeconomic backgrounds and those who take 5 points math received significant extra time. According to the comptroller findings, more time in the tests raises grades by 2.5 points on average. The Supreme Court has accepted the position of the legal advisor of the Knesset and instructed the finance minister to reconsider the order that raised the $130 VAT exemption on purchases abroad. Following a petition from the Chambers of Commerce Association, which had argued that the higher or exemption harms Israeli businesses, the justices ruled that the 16-hour period between Knesset cancellation of that order and the finance minister signing off on a new one presented substantive difficulties, noting it is impossible to advance such a significant process so hastily, circumventing the legislative branch's work. The court gave the sides until May 17th to try to reach understandings on the matter. The Tel Aviv Magistrates Court has extended by 3 days the remand in custody of the man suspected of raping Shaili Atari and Naama Shachar. He was arrested yesterday upon landing at Ben-Gurion Airport. His lawyer plans to appeal the decision. Two infants were found unconscious on Koresh Street in Jerusalem and were evacuated to hospital in moderate condition. Their lives were not in danger. Fire and rescue teams ruled out the presence of hazardous materials or toxic gases at the apartment. Environmental groups have welcomed a decision by the National Planning and Building Council to walk back some of its proposals to limit public access along the Sea of Galilee Circular Trail. Four kibbutzim operating right up to the shore had asked to keep strangers out by fencing themselves off and operating gates that would be locked for several hours every evening and night. Having originally agreed to this, the council reversed its decision. Instead, it will allow them to fence up to 3 meters beyond the line. Turning to culture,

0: The Richard Strauss opera Salome returns to the Israeli opera stage this month, based on the play by Oscar Wilde. The opera presents the sensual and turbulent story of Princess Salome, including the famous Dance of the Seven Veils. In a postmodern, almost dystopian world, Strauss's rich and complex music intensifies the drama in one of the most daring works in the classical repertoire. We heard more from music director of the Israeli Opera and Israel Symphony Orchestra, conductor Dan Ettinger. Joining us on the line is Dan Ettinger, music director of the Israeli Opera and the Israel Symphony Orchestra, and you will be conducting the upcoming Israeli Opera production of Richard Strauss's Salome. Thank you for joining us, and tell us about this event, which comes as the Israeli Opera is marking its 40th season.
1: Yeah, hi. Yes, a part of our 40th season celebrations is also this revival of production of Richard Strauss' Salome, by originally directed by Itai Tiran and revived by Gad Schechter. Back then, 2019, started rehearsals already in 18. That was the first time the Israeli opera

0: a really a live live creature was very, very special back then. It's still very special. It's not that new anymore. There are new technologies, maybe more developed things to see on stage, but it's still very new, very modern, very actual, and very, very impressive. As for the music, it's the same music. It's not the same orchestra. It's still the Israel Symphony Orchestra. The orchestra has been through a major changes in the past 7 years, like the whole country. But in our orchestra, there was a major generation change, which brought new people to the orchestra, younger people to the orchestra, people that have already either studied outside in Europe or the States or already had jobs there and started coming back. It's a different orchestra. The orchestra developed immensely in the past 7 years, also due to much more and intensive time that we work together, me and the orchestra. And the fruits of this work is what I feel, what they feel, and hopefully is what our audience is going to feel in this revival of Salome.
1: So let's talk about this work, this mesmerizing work, what it is like musically and in that integration with the staging.
0: So the music is very post-romantic on one hand and very already touching very deeply the what we call maybe dissonantic complex modern music, although what was modern then is not modern anymore, but for that time it was different, a special style that Richard Strauss developed. The orchestration, the size of the orchestration itself is luscious, is really extremely huge in size and rich in colors, which makes us conductors, we have a lot of challenges dealing with such a huge orchestra in an opera production, challenges like balancing in the orchestra itself and making this heavy, very condensed orchestration be transparent, being transparent and feel much lighter than it is, and by that also balancing the pit, the orchestra pit, and the stage, because at the end, the most important thing, and Strauss always mentioned it in his articles, is the understanding of the text. And since his composition is so much about illustrating the text in the orchestra language, the text should be understood. So it's not only about loud or quiet, it's really creating a transparent background for the text to be pronounced by the singers and understood by the public.
1: And tell us,
0: this is the main challenge. Yeah.
1: Let's talk a bit about Salome, and it is a very dramatic and seminal work in the repertoire.
0: Yeah, I mean, the work itself, and from my own experience when I dealt with it many, many years ago for the first time, I became obsessive with this work. And when I mean obsessive, it's not only about Strauss Salome, is going back to Oscar Wilde's Salome. There is something about this play. Don't ask me what it is, because when something is so magical and creates an obsession in you, you at a certain point stop to ask why. You are just obsessed about it. And it's first of all Oscar Wilde's play. And of course, as a musician, it's Strauss' work based on this play. And the main character, Salome, is a weird, sometimes sick, but also sometimes very human, suffers from domestic problems, but also falls in love. The mixture of all these feelings is what we feel in the music. And from the beginning of the piece, this woman who falls in love with the

0: voice of Yohanan, and by that creates already from the beginning the fate of Naraboth, that is going to kill himself because he is in love with Salome, but knows that she actually wants Yohanan. Now, I especially tell this story as if I'm telling any other romantic story by Puccini or Verdi's opera, because at the end, behind the magic and the spell of Oscar Wilde, it is about love, obsession, a lot of history, and I must admit that one of the things that made me so obsessed about this piece is that it's here. It's all happening here in Israel. It's a part of our history. But at the end, it's also a love story, an obsession story.
1: So it is,
0: and that's only maybe 10% of the special things about this piece.
1: And this piece itself, in this production, it is, there are two casts. There is an Israeli cast and an international cast, which is no small feat in these days.
0: This is it's a major thing for us. We are, of course, extremely thankful for the artists. I think we have about 7 or 8 foreign artists that said, yes, we are coming, in spite of everything that's happening around and here, and we want to work here. Artists that have been here before, it's much easier for them because they know that what they see on TV abroad is not what's really happening here, but also artists that are coming here for the first time. It's a very special time here for the Israeli opera, like for other institutes, I'm sure, in the country. It's two casts. Both are mixed with our amazing Israeli singers. And I must say that to be able to cast so many of the roles in this piece with Israeli singers is a major achievement of the house, that one of its major agendas was to basically educate, encourage, and invest in a young generation of Israeli singers. And here we are today being able to cast operas with the majority of Israeli singers. And what we don't have here still, we bring from abroad and create a balanced, perfect mixture for the Israeli public who needs the mixture of both kinds of artists.
1: So when will these performances be taking place?
0: We start this Friday, May 8th, and performing 8 shows. That's mm-hmm. what the last war allowed us, because we had to squeeze, of course, all our rehearsal time and performances to be able to go on stage on the 8th. Which is almost like the original planned schedule. And we are all doing our best to put 3 or 3.5 weeks of rehearsals into maximum 2 weeks, even less. We had the same drill back in the first war with Turandot. We managed to do it big time back then, and we are all hoping for the same success this time.
1: Dan Ettinger, more information on the production and performances can be found on the Israeli Opera website. Before the weather and return headlines, here's Natan Goshen, Gvulot Hikayon, Limits of Reason.

0: And the weather outlook, slightly warmer tomorrow, but still cold for the time of year. Chance of light local rain in the north and center. Thursday, warmer, but still unseasonably cool. A return to seasonal temperatures on Friday and warmer on Saturday. The temperatures forecast for tonight and tomorrow: Jerusalem 9 to 19, Tel Aviv and Haifa 16 to 21, Tzfat 9 to 17, Tiberias 14 to 22, Beersheba 13 to 22, and in Eilat from 17 degrees tonight going up to 27 degrees Celsius tomorrow. Taking another look at the news headlines this evening, U.S. officials say the Iran ceasefire is holding. This is the United Arab Emirates as Iran is attacking again. The IDF chief of staff says Israel is closely monitoring the developments in Iran. The IDF intercepts several aerial targets in South Lebanon before they enter Israeli airspace. In political news, Finance Minister Smotrich is assailed for remarks that a government with the Arab party Ram was worse than the October 7th attack. Former Shin Bet chief Cohen joins Eisenkot's party while M.K. Ginsburg departs from Gantz's Blue and White. The weather outlook still cold for the time of year tomorrow. That's the news. Join us tomorrow night at 8 p.m. on Kan Reka, the foreign languages channel of the Israeli Public Broadcasting
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2: From Feature Story News in Brussels, I'm William Denslow. The Speaker of Iran's Parliament has warned that the country is just getting started following Monday's strikes in the Strait of Hormuz. Comes after the US launched Project Freedom, which aims to provide military escorts for vessels through the strategic waterway. UK Prime Minister's hosting leaders from various sectors in an effort to counter anti-Semitism. And India's Prime Minister Narendra Modi's BJP alliance won 3 out of 5 regional elections.
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0: This is news from Poland coming to you from Warsaw. It's Tuesday, May the 5th. I'm Agnieszka Bielawska. Welcome to our broadcast from the English service, starting with our current affairs section. And coming up in news from Poland today, EU leaders focus on security, Ukraine ties and transatlantic relations at the Yerevan summit.
1: Ukraine also very much wants us to take good care of the new Hungarian Prime Minister. The point is to facilitate cooperation. These relations were very tense between Ukraine and Hungary, and as you know, this blocked many matters. For example, funds for Poland, not to mention that large European loan for Ukraine.
0: Also in the magazine, Moscow and Kyiv proclaim rival ceasefires around Russia's Victory Day commemorations.
2: One-day ceasefire, but killing our people beforehand is, to put it mildly, simply not fair.
0: That and more coming up. First, though, a look at the headlines. Polish crew members safe on cruise ship struck by hantavirus outbreak. Polish-Ukrainian history conference to tackle difficult shared past. 9 detained in human trafficking raid in Poland. Poland's foreign ministry says a Polish national border cruise ship struck by hantavirus outbreak is safe, as the World Health Organization warned the disease may have spread between passengers in close contact. Poland's foreign ministry spokesman Maciej Wiewiór confirmed on Tuesday there is one Polish national on board, a crew member, who does not require medical or consular assistance. He added that hantavirus is a disease also found in Europe, including Poland. Meanwhile, the World Health Organization said it suspected some human-to-human transmission had taken place on board the Dutch-flagged MV Hondius, according to Reuters. We do believe that there may be some human-to-human transmission that is happening among the really close contacts, the husband-wife, people who have shared cabins, said Maria van Kerkhove, the WHO's Director of Epidemic and Pandemic Preparedness. Three people have died, a Dutch couple and a German national, while a British passenger is in intensive care in South Africa. Seven confirmed or suspected cases have been reported in total. A ship carrying around 150 passengers is currently off Cape Verde, which has not allowed it to dock. The World Health Organization believes the initial infections occurred before passengers boarded, after the Dutch couple had been traveling in Argentina. Others may have been exposed during shore excursions to islands where birds and rodents are present. About 100 historians from Poland and Ukraine will gather in southeastern Poland this week for what organizers describe as the largest ever joint conference on Polish-Ukrainian relations. Senior officials from both countries will also attend, including Poland's Deputy Culture Minister Marek Krawczyk, Ukraine's Deputy Foreign Minister Oleksandr Miszczenko, and the heads of both countries' diplomatic missions. The Congress is to feature 9 sessions covering topics from medieval history through to the Second World War and contemporary collective memory. Participants will be examining differences in how the two countries interpret their shared history and identify gaps in existing research. This Congress is a response to the need for an honest dialogue about the past, including its most difficult and painful aspects, said Łukasz Adamski, deputy director of the Mieroszewski Center. Organizers say the aim is to create space for evidence-based academic debate and to demonstrate that historical dialogue between Poland and Ukraine continues to develop. The Congress is also to address some of the most conscientious issues in public debate between the two countries. The Polish-Ukrainian Historical Congress takes place from the 6th to the 8th of May at the Castle Conflict in Baranów-Sandomirski and the southern Podkarpacie region. It is being organized by the Mieroszewski Center and the Ukrainian Institute of National Remembrance. Polish police have detained 9 people, including 7 Bulgarian nationals, suspected of involvement in a human trafficking ring operating in Warsaw, authorities said on Tuesday. Seven of the suspects have been placed in pre-trial detention after being formally charged, police spokeswoman Edita Adamos has said. Investigators believe the group treated criminal activity as a steady source of income and invested proceeds in assets, including real estate in Bulgaria. According to police, the suspects recruited Bulgarian women with promises of agricultural work. Once in Poland, the women's passports were confiscated and they were forced into prostitution. Authorities said the group had also operated in the northwestern Polish city of Koszalin. Between the year 2019 and 2022, carrying out similar crimes. The arrests were made during a coordinated operation involving Warsaw Criminal Police, investigative units and counter-terrorism officers, including raids in the town of Minsk Mazowiecki, east of the capital. Prosecutors have charged eight of the suspects with participating in an organized criminal group involved in human trafficking, coercion into prostitution, robbery, extortion and drug distribution. A court ordered 3 months pre-trial detention for six Bulgarian suspects, while a 36-year-old Polish woman was remanded for 2 months. Poland is conducting close to 200 prostitution cases in 19 countries to recover culture treasures looted during World War II, with Raphael's portrait of a young man remaining the ultimate goal. "We will never accept wartime looting as a permanent state of affairs," Culture Minister Marta Cienkowska told the Polish press agency, adding that despite numerous successes, the work remains far from over. The effort is led by a multidisciplinary team at the Ministry of Culture and National Heritage, combining art historians, archivists, lawyers, digital technology specialists and field operatives handling inspections, negotiations and logistics. Elżbieta Rogowska, Deputy Director of the Ministry's Cultural Heritage Department, described the work as a blend of chess, thriller and painstaking bureaucratic research with no room for routine. Artificial intelligence has transformed the team's reach. Thanks to new technologies, we are seeing an avalanche increase in objects to verify, Rogowska said, noting that most cases now originate from the team's own online researchers rather than from external tips, as was the case years ago. Rogowska believes Raphael's missing portrait, Poland's most wanted wartime loss, will eventually surface. The work is so iconic it cannot be legally sold or even hung on a wall, she said. You're tuned to Warsaw. This is our weekday current affairs magazine. I'm Agnieszka Bielawska, your host. European leaders meeting in Yerevan at the European Political Community Summit focused on strengthening the contingent's resilience to hybrid threats, supporting Ukraine and maintaining stable transatlantic relations amid rising global tensions. Tomasz Ferenc has this report.
1: Security and resilience against hybrid threats were at the center of discussions during the European Political Community Summit in Yerevan, Armenia, with leaders also addressing the ongoing war in Ukraine and broader geopolitical tensions. Polish Prime Minister Donald Tusk said Kiev is seeking Poland's help in improving strained relations with Hungary, which have complicated decision-making at the European level. Ukraine also very much wants us to take good care of the new Hungarian Prime Minister. The point is to facilitate cooperation. These relations were very tense between Ukraine and Hungary, and as you know, this blocked many matters, for example, funds for Poland, not to mention that large European loan for Ukraine. We also want the Hungarian Prime Minister to act to rebuild full trust between Budapest and Kyiv. It will be beneficial for everyone in Europe. On the sidelines of the summit, Tusk also met Ukrainian President Volodymyr Zelensky. Their talks included preparations for a reconstruction conference to be held in the northern Polish city of Gdańsk in June. European Council President Antonio Costa highlighted Armenia's reform efforts and its role in promoting regional stability during talks with Prime Minister Nikol Pashinyan. Costa praised what he described as a commitment to democratic development and peace, noting that engagement with regional actors, including Azerbaijan, signals improving relations.
3: I want to commend your vision for a democratic, resilient, and prosperous Armenia. The European Union strongly supports Armenia's socio-economic reform agenda, including through our technical and financial assistance. We have also shown courage and statesmanship by choosing to prioritize peace and a better future for your country.
1: At the same time, European Commission President Ursula von der Leyen stressed that the European Union remains committed to its trade agreement with the United States despite rising tensions over tariffs.
4: A deal is a deal, and we have a deal. And the essence of this deal is prosperity, common rules, and reliability. Now we are both implementing this deal while respecting the different democratic procedures we have on both sides. On the European Union side, we are now in the final stages of implementing the remaining tariff commitments. At the same time, the US has the commitment. For example, where alignment with the agreed ceiling is still outstanding.
1: Von der Leyen also pointed to Armenia's strategic importance, saying initiatives such as the Crossroads of Peace could strengthen links between Europe and the South Caucasus. Also at the summit in Armenia, Donald Tusk outlined Poland's efforts to expand cooperation beyond the European Union, including closer ties with Canada, the United Kingdom, and Norway. He stressed that such initiatives are not meant to replace transatlantic relations with the United States. There is no alternative. If we want a safe world, especially our free world, there is no alternative to cooperation between Europe and the United States. Even if not everyone understands this, even sometimes some people question it. The presidency of President Trump is, of course, a very demanding experience, we know that, but it does not change my conviction, and not only mine, that Polish-American relations, European-American relations are the highest priority. Nothing changes here. Tusk added that the format of closer cooperation with Canada, the UK, and Norway is still being developed, driven by geopolitical considerations. He also announced that Poland and the United Kingdom are set to sign a bilateral treaty on May the 27th, aimed at strengthening cooperation, particularly in defense. At this time, as you can imagine, it is very important to look for real partners with great potential, who are ready for constant military cooperation and broadly understood defense. The United Kingdom also cares about this, and Poland is an ideal partner here to have a reliable advocate when it comes to bringing the United Kingdom closer to the European Union. According to Tusk, British Prime Minister Keir Starmer has indicated that many in the UK regret Brexit and are seeking closer ties with the European Union. The Yerevan summit underscored the EU's dual focus on strengthening internal resilience while reinforcing alliances abroad as leaders navigate an increasingly complex global landscape. For news from Poland, I'm Tomasz Ferenc.
0: You're listening to News from Poland, coming your way from Warsaw. Still to come in the magazine, Polish President launches council to encourage diaspora return home.
5: Our task, mine as the President of Poland and yours as citizens, is to ensure that the one-third of the nation that remains outside Poland's borders never breaks away from the two-thirds that are here. This is the most important task we must fulfill.
0: And hikers urged to watch out for snakes in forests as sunshine returns. But before the snakes and adders, Russian President Vladimir Putin on Monday unilaterally declared a May 8 and 9 truce in his war of aggression against Ukraine to secure the safety of his country's World War II Victory Day celebrations on May the 9th. In response, Ukrainian President Volodymyr Zelensky countered with his own proposed pause in fighting starting earlier on the night of May 5th. Marcin Matuszewski has the story.
2: The Kremlin on Monday unilaterally announced the May 8th and 9th truce in its war of aggression against Ukraine and said it expects Kyiv to follow suit. Russian President Vladimir Putin had first spoken of a possible ceasefire coinciding with commemorations of the World War II victory 81st anniversary in a phone conversation last week with US President Donald Trump, although neither of the two asked Ukraine's opinion. Speaking to the media at the EPC summit in Armenia on Monday, Ukraine's President Volodymyr Zelensky responded to Moscow's truce announcement in the following words. The Americans have spoken to the Russians about what might happen on May 9th. Ceasefire or no ceasefire, no one has officially contacted us, nor has anything been officially proposed. After all, this is Russia's war against Ukraine, so America and Russia discuss a ceasefire? What kind of ceasefire do they have? It is important that our side knows what we're agreeing to. Reuters reported. Since the start of its illegal full-scale invasion of Ukraine in February 2022, Russia has repeatedly failed to respond to Kyiv's calls for a lasting ceasefire. The Kremlin's push for a short-term break in hostilities right now comes from the fact that in recent months Kyiv has significantly ramped up its long-range strike ability. In the last few days, the Ukrainian internet has been teeming with jokes that in 2026, for the first time in modern history, the Ukrainian missiles and drones will also take part in the May 9th military parade in Moscow. A one-day ceasefire, but killing our people beforehand is, to put it mildly, simply not fair. Today, Merefa, yesterday, Dnipro, dead, wounded, adults, children. I am sorry, but after all this, to say let's have a 24-hour ceasefire is simply not serious. President Zelensky continued. Later on Monday, in a post on X, the Ukrainian president pointed out that it is time for Russian leaders to take real steps to end their war, especially since Russia's defense ministry believes it cannot hold a parade in Moscow without Ukraine's goodwill. Volodymyr Zelensky followed with countering Moscow's proposal, announcing a ceasefire regime starting at midnight on the night of May 5th to 6th, because human life is far more valuable than any anniversary celebration. As he added, Ukraine will act reciprocally starting from that moment. In its truce announcement earlier on the day, Moscow warned that any attempt by Ukraine to disrupt the May 9th celebrations would prompt retaliation in the form of massive missile attack on the center of Kyiv. The statement also called for the civilian population of Kyiv and staff at foreign diplomatic missions to leave the city in a timely manner. Speaking to Reuters reporter on Tuesday morning, residents of the Ukrainian capital said they did not trust Putin to honor a truce, feared renewed accusations against Ukraine, and doubted that Russian attacks would stop regardless of what Kyiv did. Putin cannot be trusted. He won't actually do anything he promises. In the end, the only effect of the truce will be that we will not bomb the Red Square, said pensioner Olena Zakharovska, aged 76.
6: Their response is already planned, regardless of what Ukraine will do. Missiles will fly our way again from Russia in the end, one way or another,
2: added 37-year-old Kyiv resident Stanislav Dolya.
7: There will be a provocation from Russia. They will try to make it look as if the Ukrainians did something. Putin never keeps his word, and he will not keep it now. He has not allowed us to live a normal life so far, and he is not going to suddenly change that now. A 65-year-old from Kyiv, Vera Kolesnik, concluded. Despite the Monday published truce proposal, Russia's barbaric attacks on energy infrastructure and other civilian targets across Ukraine continued from Monday to Tuesday night. In reaction, Volodymyr Zelensky wrote on social media that Russia had shown utter cynicism by calling for a truce and then killing five people and wounding dozens more overnight. Further developments are expected in the coming days. For News from Poland, Marcin Matuszewski.
0: This is News from Poland, our Monday through Friday current affairs magazine. Poland's President Karol Nawrocki has announced the creation of a special advisory council aimed at strengthening ties with the Polish diaspora and encouraging millions of Poles living abroad to consider returning home. Ada Janiszewska has the details.
5: On May 2nd, Poles around the world came together to celebrate Polish Diaspora and Poles Abroad Day. This vibrant holiday honors the approximately 22 million people living abroad who proudly embrace their Polish roots and strengthens the bonds to their homeland. Established by the lower house of the parliament in 2002, this day celebrates Polish identity and culture, uniting families and friends across the globe. This year's festivities included the launch of a council for the affairs of the Polish Diaspora and Poles Abroad at the Presidential Palace. President Karol Nawrocki took the stage delivering an inspiring message about the importance of engaging with immigrants and creating the right conditions to encourage their return to Poland. At the Council for Polish Diaspora, we must do everything we can to create a legal and tax mechanism that will encourage Poles living abroad to return to Poland. Not everyone will return, and we do not expect them to, but those who are hesitant must receive a clear signal from us that Poland is waiting for them and is ready.
8: Jasny sygnał, że Rzeczpospolita na nich czeka.
5: In his speech, the president emphasized that the Polish diaspora is an important part of Poland, both socially and economically. He described the council, which has over 60 members, as a group of excellent professionals capable of identifying and addressing the needs of Poles living outside the country.
8: Naszym zadaniem, moim jako prezydenta Polski, państwa
5: Our task, mine as the president of Poland and yours as citizens, is to ensure that the one-third of the nation that remains outside Poland's borders never breaks away from the two-thirds that are here. This is the most important task we must fulfill.
8: To jest nasze najważniejsze zadanie, które musimy wykonywać.
5: The president noted that Poles living abroad contribute to Poland's standing in the world through their professional and social activities. Therefore, it is a priority for Poland to utilize the potential of the Polish diaspora better and strengthen relationships with all Polish nationals living abroad. And this desire is mutual, as the Polish diaspora wishes to influence Polish affairs, even from overseas, actively. This sentiment was expressed by members of the newly established Council for Polish Diaspora and Poles Abroad, created by the president. Tadeusz Antoniak, a representative of the Polish diaspora in the United States and vice chairman of the council, emphasized that strengthening Poland's position on the international stage is one of the key tasks. We're all about participating in discussions about historical issues, and protecting Poland's good name is our priority. As American voters, we must work in this area to increase Polish security by deploying as many American troops as possible to the eastern flank and by strengthening this cooperation. This is one of the purposes of the Polish Diaspora Council. The representative of the Polish community in Australia, Adam Gajkowski, emphasized the need for greater involvement and work for the country. We need to focus on supporting Poland and the Polish diaspora. It is essential to address the areas where we face significant challenges, particularly in revitalizing structures. We want young people to actively participate in promoting Polish culture and heritage. The new council will focus on strengthening cooperation with the Polish diaspora, assessing its needs and developing solutions to support the activities of Polish communities abroad. Its members will work in thematic themes and meet several times a year, including remotely, explained Agnieszka Jędrzak, minister in the Chancellery of the President. A group of experts from 19 countries. We have experts from many fields, educators, diplomats, doctors, linguists, and entrepreneurs. These are the people who truly influence policy. The Council for the Polish Diaspora and Poles Abroad, established by the President of Poland, is in an advisory body that supports the head of state in shaping policies toward the Polish diaspora. For News from Poland, Ada Janiszewska.
0: Finally, in the magazine today, hikers in Poland's parks and forests have been warned to watch out for adders, which have begun re-emerging after winter hibernation with the arrival of warmer weather. Michał Owczarek has the story.
9: Well, you definitely won't hear that sound in Poland unless, of course, a rattlesnake has somehow escaped from a private, often illegal collection. However, while walking in Polish forests, you may come across species such as the European adder or the smooth snake. These reptiles depend on warmth and are often seen basking in sunny spots. To avoid disturbing sunbathing animals, rangers are urging hikers to mind where they step and to carefully check resting spots before sitting down. If you come across a snake or an adder, the safest approach is to leave it undisturbed, experts stress, arguing that these animals are not aggressive and most bites usually occur as a result of human carelessness. Data suggests that only a small proportion of incidents lead to serious consequences. Jacek Boczar, spokesperson for the state forests, stresses that adders do not actively seek to attack people. A bite is a defensive reaction. It can happen if we accidentally step on a snake hidden in the grass. Even something as simple as sturdy footwear can reduce the risk of biting. Most incidents occur when people are picking mushrooms or berries or when they put something down like a bicycle or helmet and later reach for it again without realizing a snake is nearby. The animal reacts because it feels threatened. The European adder is the only indigenous venomous snake in Poland. Its venom can be dangerous, but experts stress that serious accidents happen extremely rarely. Adder venom can be particularly dangerous for children, seniors, and people with allergies. Experts stress that in the event of a bite, emergency services should be called immediately and a bitten person should remain as still as possible, as movement can speed up the spread of toxins through the body. After an adder bite, there is what Boczar describes as a golden two-hour window during which medical help should be sought immediately. Jokingly, I can say adders give us a head start, as victims may feel fine for up to 2 hours after a bite and assume the venom has no effect. Only later does the toxin begin to act, which can pose a serious threat to health or even life, particularly for older people, children and pets. Jeżeli dotyczy to osób starszych, czy dzieci, czy chociażby też naszych czworonogów. Specialists know that not every bite involves venom, with about 30% of cases being the so-called dry bites where no venom is injected. However, snakes and adders are not the biggest challenge to outdoor recreation or bushcrafting these days in Poland. There is a high risk of wildfires across most Polish forests and national parks, the Forest Research Institute warned last week. The warning is based on weather factors such as temperature, relative humidity and daily precipitation. Piotr Błaszczyk, spokesperson for the Government Center for Security, told Polish Radio of basic safety rules. We must remember never under any circumstances to light fires in forests outside designated areas. Only use official spots for barbecues and campfires. We should also never leave glass behind as it can act like a lens and significantly increase the risk of fire. And we should not drive into forests. Cars should be parked only in designated areas. designated parking areas. The Government Center for Security has already issued several warnings for specific provinces across the country. Reporting for News from Poland, I'm Michał Owczarek.
0: So it is not snakes and adders, but the prevailing drought that is really threatening for Poland and for us. Thank you, Michał, for that report, which brought us to the end of this edition of our News from Poland Current Affairs magazine. But do stay with us for more. Find us on the web on the pages of Polish Radio's external service. For more listening or reading, go to polskieradio.pl/395. Your host was Agnieszka Bielawska. Stay tuned.
10: You're tuned to Polish Radio, broadcasting from Warsaw. Welcome to Q&A, a show in which we take a look at the news, views, trends and phenomena in Polish and global society. I'm Danuta Isler. Welcome to the show. In this edition, for over three decades, both Cuba and Poland belonged to the Council for Mutual Economic Assistance, commonly known as the COMECON, headed by the USSR and meant to deliver prosperity to the whole Eastern Bloc. This country was among its founding members, while Cuba joined in 1972. As a result, both Poland and Cuba have maintained over 60 years of diplomatic relations, marked by ongoing, though sometimes strained, cooperation. While they historically shared ideological ties, current relations focus on tourism, cultural exchanges and economic dialogue, with Poland providing technical expertise in economic transition. However, as of March 2026, Poland's foreign ministry has issued a highest level warning advising against all travel to Cuba due to a severe energy and economic crisis. I discussed those issues with Poland's ambassador in Havana, Joanna Kozińska-Frybes.
11: As you know, two of our countries during a long time, 30 years, belonged to the same economic integration group, COMECON. And in the 90s, the beginning of the 90s, we decided to leave the umbrella of this organization, and the Cuban decided to follow the same system. So I think that there are some similarities because we had always quite important geopolitical conditions. So we have quite important neighbors. However, we tried to shape our economy and our fortune despite this geopolitical situation, and just to be responsible, to be a little bit the architect of our own fortune. And during my stay in Cuba, I met Cuban economists from the Center of Research on Cuban Economy, who are working on Cuban economy reforms to make it more efficient. Just speaking among us, we offered that perhaps they could be interested in knowing how we performed the Polish transition and Polish transformation. Of course, the not only geopolitical, but historical, cultural, linguistical, any situation is different. Cuba is completely different than Poland is. However, in the time when we decided to transform our economy, we decided also to import some other solutions to maintain our sovereignty, but on the other hand, not to open the doors already open. So last year in Havana, we offered to Cuban economists to speak about transformations. Some scholars from Warsaw School of Economics went to Havana and we had the first part of the seminar. And this year we decided to deepen it, and we decided to present a little bit the whole sort of a vivisection of Polish transformation just as an offer. So it is to our Cuban friends to decide if there are some elements that they can use for their reforms or not. And of course, for us, it is also interesting to hear what are they doing at the moment.
10: And I think at the moment, when it comes to the economy, Poland and Cuba are the opposite ends. I mean, Poland is mentioned as a potential member of the G20, invited to the G20 summit. The economy is growing, I think, at the fastest pace in the EU. I think when you look at Cuba, there is a lot of turmoil.
11: Challenges.
10: Okay, exactly. That's a good diplomatic word. Challenges, not only when it comes to the economy. Would they be willing to, you think, take advantage of our experience in a way?
11: I think that, already the presence, the entering, what I said at the beginning of the seminar today, that the last year it was a sort of a foreplay. I mean, there are a lot of biases. I mean, that there are differences in understanding what economy is, what the country is, what the patria, what they say is. However, I think that the invitation that we made last year and the organizing, or the common discussion, the sort of we told it conversatorio, just the speaking round table about transformation, it has broken the ice, because we understood that both we are interested in the experiences of each other. And this is just the continuation. So I'm absolutely convinced that our Cuban colleagues are interested in our experiences.
10: You've been ambassador to Cuba since 2023.
11: Yes, exactly.
10: How has the experience been?
11: Challenging.
10: And are there...
11: Challenging.
10: Is there a lot of contact between Poland and Cuba when it comes to... I'm thinking it's a faraway country, so tourism...
11: Of course, there was, especially in the past, a lot of Polish tourists are going to Cuba. Cuba is passing now through the challenging period. So even we have put on our website within the Ministry of Foreign Affairs that we advise not to travel to Cuba. And it is not that you cannot leave in Cuba. However, for example, you have gas restrictions. So if you have gas restrictions, and I have a tourist 1,000 kilometers from the embassy, and something happens, I cannot go to help this person. I'm absolutely sure that Cuba will go forward and that tourism will be back in Cuba, but perhaps it's not the best moment to do so. We are trying to support people in need. We are trying to organize cultural events, but not now if people cannot travel. However, we even put on the program, which name was Culture for a Dialogue. What I said at the very beginning, there are two countries with some differences. The best communication language is culture, and Cuba is absolutely rich in culture, so we try to do that, but we are also defending human rights. And it was said in the exposé of our Minister of Foreign Affairs when he was speaking about Cuba that we are focused on supporting human rights in Cuba, and we are also focused on offering to the Cubans the economy transformation solutions.
10: I'd like to stir the pot a little bit. Why would we want to help Cubans? It's far away. We have the war next door. Is there a diplomatic answer to that?
11: No, absolutely. There's not only a diplomatic but also a humanitarian answer. I think that Poland is well known all over the world of its solidarity. So we just help those who need our help.
10: How well known or how known is Poland in Cuba? I'm asking all the ambassadors this question that I interview, and most often the response I get is, I usually ask if there's like a name associated with Poland that is known, a person, a product. What do I hear? John Paul II, Robert Lewandowski and Lech Wałęsa, and Polish sweets. What about Cuba?
11: I think it's a little bit different because you must remember that there were a lot of Poles before 1989 in Cuba, not only tourists, tourists, but a lot of people working there. We are supporting within Comic-Con, UBC economy and so on. So a lot of people are just relating their knowledge about Poland to that Poland before 1989. But in general, the Cuban society is quite well educated, so at least they know that Poland exists. They also, from time to time, know that Warsaw is Polish capital, but they know a lot, for example, about Polish cinema. Wajda is very, very popular, so we will be in the 100th anniversary.
12: This year, yes.
11: This year will be, we hope that electricity crisis will give us this possibility. We will try to organize the Wajda Festival in Cuba because they are really fan of Polish cinema.
12: Are there Polish products to be found anywhere in Cuba, in Cuba stores?
11: Yes, we are exporting chicken, for example, juice.
12: Dairy products.
11: But it goes directly, but it also frequently goes through Spain or the United States.
12: So the name Poland would ring some bell.
11: Yeah.
12: Madam Ambassador, thank you very much.
11: It was a pleasure. Thank you very much.
10: I was talking to Joanna Kozińska-Frybens, Poland's ambassador to Cuba. That's all in this week's edition of the program. I'm Danuta Isler. Thanks for listening.

Hello, I'm Tomasz Ferenc. Welcome to Soundcheck, where we move through genres and time to the furthest corners of Polish musical scene. Today we bring you a special concert recording from the Jazz Club series of Polish radio and TVP Kultura, this time focused entirely on improvisation in its purest form. On stage is Stryjo, a trio formed by Nikola Kołodziejczyk on piano, Maciej Szczeciński on double bass and Michał Bryndal on drums. What sets this project apart is its radical approach. The musicians do not just improvise solos, but construct entire compositions in real time, shaping every note from beginning to end of the performance without predefined structure. This is music built on interaction, intuition, and constant listening, where form emerges moment by moment and each decision immediately reshapes the direction of the piece. Let's hear a fragment from this concert.

I'll be back in 2 weeks with more music from Poland, but for now let me thank you for listening. What you've just heard was an extended excerpt from Stryjo's fully improvised performance recorded for the Jazz Club series of Polish radio. I'm Tomasz Ferenc, and I'm leaving you with a bit more of this live set. Check this sound.

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2: From Feature Story News in Brussels, I'm William Denslow. The Speaker of Iran's Parliament has warned that the country is just getting started following Monday's strikes in the Strait of Hormuz. Comes after the US launched Project Freedom, which aims to provide military escorts for vessels through the strategic waterway. UK Prime Minister's hosting leaders from various sectors in an effort to counter anti-Semitism. And India's Prime Minister Narendra Modi's BJP alliance won 3 out of 5 regional elections.
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1: For Tuesday, the 5th of May, this is Veronika Szczepanova.
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1: Slovakia and Ukraine discuss joint government talks. Prime Minister on Canada moving closer to Europe. President calls for stronger measures to revive growth. On Monday in Yerevan, Slovak Prime Minister Robert Fico and Ukrainian President Volodymyr Zelensky agreed to step up cooperation with a joint meeting of their governments expected by the end of June. The talks planned for either Bratislava or Kyiv are set to focus on transport links, border crossings, energy cooperation and humanitarian aid. Fico said stronger connections will be key to future economic ties, especially once the war ends. He also reiterated that Slovakia will not provide free weapons or back military loans to Ukraine. Zelensky welcomed the dialogue, stressing Ukraine's interest in strong and constructive relations with Slovakia and thanking Bratislava for its support for Ukraine's bid to join the European Union. Slovak Prime Minister Robert Fico says Canada is moving closer to Europe after Canadian Prime Minister Mark Carney attended the European Political Community Summit in Yerevan. Fico described it as a sign of growing ties between Canada and the European Union at a time when the United States is, in his words, stepping back from Europe. He said Europe is placing growing emphasis on strategic independence, particularly in energy, security and competitiveness, but stressed this should not come at the expense of the ties with Washington. The summit also underlined the importance of diversifying energy supplies, including potential sources in the South Caucasus region. Slovakia's economy is growing, but only slowly, and pressure is mounting on the government to act. President Peter Pellegrini says cutting spending alone won't be enough. He's urging Finance Minister Ladislav Kamenický to show more courage when drafting the 2027 budget, even if it means a short-term increase in the deficit to support growth. The opposition says the government still hasn't presented concrete proposals to boost investment, create jobs, and kickstart the economy, which is expected to grow by about 1% this year. The finance minister argues Slovakia can't significantly accelerate growth on its own, pointing to weak performance in major European economies like Germany. More on the current state of Slovakia's budget deficit in today's topical issue. Slovakia has introduced its first guidelines on the use of artificial intelligence in schools, aimed at tackling cheating and misuse. The Education Ministry is backing the new ethical code, developed by the Slovak AI Association and non-profit EduLab, and plans to recommend it nationwide. The document was also reviewed by school principals. The guidelines ban automated grading and the use of AI to create fake or manipulative content, such as deepfakes. Schools are also warned against entering students' personal data into AI tools. The code sets age-based limits on use and will be regularly updated to keep pace with rapidly evolving technology.
0: Topical issue.
1: Slovakia's public finances are under growing pressure, with the state budget deficit continuing to widen in the first months of the year. By the end of April, the shortfall had increased year-on-year by around 500 million euros, reaching 2.586 billion euros. The issue was discussed on Monday at a meeting of the Tripartite Council, where government officials, employers and trade unions reviewed the impact of austerity measures between 2023 and 2025.
2: Sme zadlžení na úrovni 84 miliard.
1: The president of the National Union of Employers, Miroslav Kiral Varga, said that although the state raised roughly 2.4 billion euros last year through austerity measures, Slovakia's debt has climbed to about 84 billion euros, exceeding 60% of GDP, and is expected to rise further to around 90 billion euros by 2026, or more than 62% of GDP. Trade unions also voiced concern over weaker-than-expected revenues. The head of the Confederation of Trade Unions, Monika Uhlerová, said economic growth is slowing, consumption is weakening, and this is being reflected in the state of public finances. Finance Minister Ladislav Kamenický rejected the criticism, arguing the government has made clear progress. Kamenický said the deficit has improved by more than 2 percentage points of GDP compared to the previous government, and insisted that without these measures, the situation would be significantly worse. Economist William Paleník from the Slovak Academy of Sciences offered a more cautious assessment. Paleník said that while austerity measures have helped prevent a worse outcome, their overall mix was not optimal. He added that the state did not do enough to cut its own spending or tackle inefficiencies, corruption, and clientelism. Economists also note that the government does not plan further austerity measures in an election year, meaning fiscal trends are unlikely to change significantly in the near term.
3: The news was compiled from Slovak press agencies and other media. To see the latest news, please visit our website enrsi.stvr.sk or listen to our Slovakia Today program on air. Welcome to Slovakia Today on Radio Slovakia International. I'm your host, Ben Pasco. With me, as usual, for this Tuesday edition is Abdul Arud at the sound desk. Have you heard about the Zimný Prístav in Bratislava? Zimný Prístav means winter port. It's an area on the Danube near the city center. It's still an active port, but only minimally. And due to improvements in technology, the activities of this port can be moved to another space further down the Danube, and these 65 hectares, 45 of which consists of land, can be developed and become a new part of the center of Bratislava. Currently, an international two-stage urban planning competition organized by the Metropolitan Institute of Bratislava, MIB, is taking place as a way to obtain the highest quality solutions for the development of this exceptional location. The aim of the competition is to find a solution that connects industrial history, climate resilience, and contemporary urban life into one convincing whole. From the competition and input from the public should emerge a master plan that will define the long-term framework for the creation and development of a new urban district on the Danube and serve as a basis for further partial architectural competitions. To find out more about this area that has the potential to become a new symbol of Bratislava as a city on the Danube, I met with Eva Hapčová from the Metropolitan Institute of Bratislava, MIB, who's helping to organize public participation in the development, Mariana Palanikova, also from MIB, who is the competition secretary, who is organizing the urban planning competition and will also take part in the negotiations between the city and the owners of the port about the future of the site. And finally, I was also able to sit down with urbanist, an expert guarantor for the city of Bratislava, co-creator of Hafen City in Hamburg, Petr Gero, to learn more about this project and Bratislava urban planning in general. To begin with, I met with Ms. Hapčová, and she tells us more about the competition and about Zimný Prístav.
4: The goal is to see the opinion of public about this specific and special area, and the opinions will be like a part of participation for the second round of the competition. Winter Harbor is one of the most important places in Bratislava, which is still yet waiting to be transformed, and it's been a historical and industrial era. You can find here a few like national memorials. And since now it has been used as an industrial harbor, and because the Bratislava is becoming wider and wider, also the previously or formerly industrial parts are becoming like in the center of the Bratislava. So this is supposed to be the future of this area also. And the owner, the public harbors, which is under Ministry of Transportation, decided to transform this winter harbor into new city or urban space. Urban space.
3: And you're asking for the public's input. Mm-hmm. How important is the public input into such a big project as this?
4: Well, we as the Metropolitan Institute of Bratislava, as an organizer of this international competition, participation is very important for us, not specifically for this project, but also for the other ones. And it's because this area is very important and it's a question of what the future of Bratislava will be like. We really need to know what the public thinks about this future.
3: Ms. Palanikova explains more about the winter port and what the point of the competition is.
5: So winter port is an industrial site. It's an active port where still industrial activity happens, as you could see today, but it's not its full capacity, and there is potential for it to be optimized and to join with the southern part of the port, which is called Balanisko. the aim of the owner of the site, which is the ports company, the public ports company, is to transform this into a normal urbanized part of the city with complex housing, with amenities, and with everything that, that is normal in a block structure in a city. That's what the master planning competition should set out some guidelines for, that will be the guiding principles for the future of the site.
6: Where are we in this process right now? I mean, it's still a very old port. What's the situation right now, and what still has to happen?
5: So right now, the competition has been announced in February, so we hope the international master planning and urban planning teams are working on their proposals. The first round, the first stage of the competition will end in May, on 25th of May, and then there will be the second round. The second jury meeting will be in the fall, and the winner should be announced in November of this year.
6: And this is a winner not about building the buildings, but about just how it's going to look here.
5: Yes, it's a master planning competition, which means that it's about setting the guiding principles for the urban structure, setting the height limits, setting the parameters for the future development, but the individual architectural proposals will have to come further on.
6: And can you tell us some numbers? How big is this place, or what are we looking at in terms of developing this?
5: So the site is 65 hectares, but 20 hectares of it, it's water. So actually we are talking about 45 hectares of usable land, out of which not all of it will be able to be developed because it's an active inundation site, which means it keeps getting flooded every year. And in case of 100-year floods, it gets flooded all the way up till Prístavna Street. So most of the site gets flooded regularly. The aim for urbanization is to find a water management strategy that will protect the site and protect the city center from the water, but still it doesn't mean that this site will be fully urbanized because you have these limits that come from the water issue.
6: When we talk about this, this is going to expand the city center. When will this happen? It will be something for my grandchildren to see, or it's something I'll be able to experience?
5: So as our expert, Peter Garrow, I'm sure said before, it's very difficult to say when it's all will happen because planning processes, as we know, can be long and also many things can happen. The aim for the city and for the Metropolitan Institute is that we reach agreements between the owner of the site and the city about what the future of the site will be like very quickly, and we are very good at the processes, which will lead to good quality negotiations and good quality urban structure. And if we get to this kind of equilibrium of negotiations, then it's possible that it could happen rather quickly, but that's still, in building terms, it's, you know, tens of years, it's not tomorrow. Of course, there's the risk that something will change, and we don't know what will change in such a huge site. What I said today in the site visit is that this this area is almost as large as the entire city center of Bratislava. So if you imagine how much it is just of structures to be built, it's not something that can be built in 1 year or 2 years. If you look at Hafen City in Hamburg, which is a reference for us, or Nordhaven in Copenhagen, it took them, I don't know, 10 years to finish the entire master plan. So it takes quite a bit of time to get from the competition to the built project.
6: And so the competition is obviously for experts, but you're also trying to involve a lot of public participation.
5: Yeah.
6: How can the public participate in this, and where can they find information about this?
5: So the best gateway to everything about the Winter Harbor is our website, which is winterharbor.mib, and you can find all the information. And right now, from today, actually, we are starting a questionnaire that is open to the public about their wishes from the Winter Harbor. It's mostly about identifying the kinds of uses that the public would like to see in the space, especially with focus on public spaces, with the relationship with water, with civic amenities, and with the connection of the site, which is so close to the city center, with what they already know. So the public gets to kind of express their wishes. The limit is that when we as Metropolitan Institute do public participation, it's usually with the people that live in the neighborhood. Yeah, right? You're asking about the people you're living here. Would you like this to be changed? In what way? Where do you feel safe? Where do you feel unsafe? That's the normal public participation. But this is 65 hectares of land that is closed off to the public, and almost nobody's been here before. So it's very difficult to pose questions that we would get relevant answers to. That's why we are going more into the direction of asking about the character rather than asking about specific issues. Because here you cannot ask where do you feel unsafe because you don't know. Have you been here? No. So that's the issue for this site, and that's what makes it a bit of specific project within Bratislava context, because nobody knows the site so far.
6: Petr Garo is originally from Bratislava, but left after 1968. He emigrated to Hamburg, became the city's chief architect, worked on the Hafen City transformation, and today he lends his expertise to helping shape Bratislava through projects such as Vidrica, the Danube riverbanks, revitalization of the main train station and the downtown skyline, as well as being the expert guarantor for the city of Bratislava in regards to creating the master plan for the Zimny Pristav development. We sat down to talk, and I began by asking Mr. Gero, from an urban planning point of view, how Bratislava compares to other cities like Hamburg, Brno, Prague.
7: Bratislava is, for me, I can't compare the city because it's my birthplace. So it is absolutely first, and it's the nicest place in the world after Hamburg. But the difference is the culture mixture in Bratislava is very, very emotional and young, lot of students. And also in Bratislava is you would wondering, is more possibilities than in Prague and Germany cities, because they are very regulated from administration more than in Bratislava.
6: And so this creates more opportunities in Bratislava to shape Bratislava? We often think of it being an old city, so it's hard to change it. Is this true?
7: Yes, it's absolutely true, because the old city in Bratislava, this historic, what we call historic center, this place need more care and more smart care, and not just tourist and souvenir shops and so. But I hope if we build more residential places in the old town, new residential spaces, to bring the new oxygen and new motion from people, the normal social class. And so this is, but I don't see the way is in this direction.
6: From that point of view, then, is what Bratislava needs first is to build flats for people to live in and then the infrastructure around?
7: No, infrastructure and the living is like one-to-one. It's absolutely necessary to build a few minutes, few seconds, the infrastructure before they can deploy flat. So I mean, it is also the very failure things in Bratislava that they built flat and flat and function like offices and so, and not infrastructure.
6: One of the projects I want to ask you about is you're here to work on the Winterport. Can you tell us a bit about this space and what it is and how it's become free right now?
7: Because this is a new project, and we can do an approach is experience from another projects like in not in the Slovakia, so in another cities, foreign countries, and in foreign cities like Amsterdam, Copenhagen, Hamburg, also in the United States, like not Chicago but Boston. It's the same situation, Boston, Winterport, and the new infrastructure on the highway. And I mean, this is a very good situation in Bratislava, because we can learn from the development in another cities.
6: And what is this port? I mean, we hear about Winterport. How did it become free, and how big is it, and what are we looking for with this?
7: The port, Winterport, is about 65 hectare, and that was in the history the port that contained the ships in the winter time, like shelter from the ice in the Danube. The Winterport is like a bypass from the traffic, from the ship's traffic. But now they switched the function from Winterport to another place. So we have all the area we have free for the new development for city functions, like intercities, such between the cities in Bratislava. Also historic city, Eurovia city, north of Blinske Nivi, and so weiter. So we tried to connect it and created a new powerful city.
6: Right now there is a competition, but this isn't an architectural competition about the buildings that are going to be there. You've used the phrase master plan. So what does this mean, a master plan, and what is this competition about?
7: It's not a competition about architecture. It's a competition about the city planning, about the urbanism, about the harmony between the different functions, like flats, culture, city planning for the children and elderly people. well, and of course, very, very important is also greenery and public spaces, we call it. It's not just green, also the places and streets and pedestrians, connections and so on.
6: And where does it stand right now? The competition is ongoing. And then what are the next steps? And when we talk about this Zimny Pristav, what kind of horizon are we looking at in times? Will my grandchildren go there or will I be able to see it?
7: I hope not just you grandchildren, also you children, and maybe you also. But the first step now is the architecture and urbanism companies, they can participate about the development. And in 1 month, we filtered six, seven, eight companies to plan the next step more in detail and more in the... But the first step is also the city planning, not about architecture. This is the next step, maybe after November or the next year.
6: From a point of view of urban planning, what is Bratislava doing well and what is Bratislava missing?
7: Bratislava is missing life in the city center. It's a big, big fail because the Bratislava city center is very one-functional, just tourism. Not the Bratislava's people is not living in the city, in the inner city. This is the one. The other one is infrastructure about the railway and also about the traffic intensity for in the city. So this is 3 points, and one of them is the connection from Petržalka is a large part of Bratislava, something about 200,000-250,000 inhabitants, and they are not connected with a riverbank and parks because they are divided from a huge street like a highway, Einsteinova, so that we have to put a bridge from Petržalka to New Lido. That's a new development on the right bank from the Au Park and New Lido. Yeah, Sadianka Krala.
6: I read something, it was a quote from you, about making Bratislava not a city by the river, but a city on the river. And what does this mean, and why is it important to use the Danube?
7: It's absolutely important because the river is give the energy and give the spirit and special phase from the city. If you have a city and by the river and not on the river, you're losing the specific mood from the city. So it's very important to bring the city to the river with living and a lot of functions in connecting with a city life, like Vidrica, the new one, but it's also not absolutely on the river. And this is a very a new role for the city planner here in Bratislava.
6: Is there a reason why Bratislava has never really taken advantage of the Danube? Was there some historical reason or?
7: Yeah, it's historical reason because the Danube was very often dangerous because there was high and fast river and was not so city-like like in Prague or in other cities. But now on the right banks we have a new development. On the left we did the city planner shows how can we do that to bring this the development to the river with connected then with the Danube.
6: Another, I don't know, point that stands out right now, they're fixing Namaste SNP and they're revitalizing it. Yeah. But right beside is Kamenie Namaste with a former prior Tesco building. What's going on with this? And for example, there's the big monumental Hotel Kiev, which is an unused building. Where do you stand on things like Hotel Kiev? This should stay there? This is a part of Bratislava? Or what's going on with Kamenie Namaste?
7: My opinion, personally, is Hotel Kiev a part of Bratislava and can be a part of a new project. And this, but not the shopping center Prior is not part of Bratislava. And my opinion is to build a flats middle in the city of Kamenenamest, 2,000, 3,000 flats, powerful and normal flats for normal people and ordinary people from middle class and under middle class, and they would bring power and life in the city, to the city. But it's a private land, I mean, it's one part is of also Bratislava city. We need a few years until we can touch the in this way.
6: Well, and you mentioned building more flats. Sometimes it seems that people are afraid of skyscrapers or building upwards, but it's hard to build outwards. What's it like? Are skyscrapers the friend of a city like Bratislava? Do we need more tall buildings? Is that a way to get more flats?
7: Yes, we should. In Bratislava, raise the density. It's not necessary to skyscraper also, but you know, the new part of city, I mean, there are 10 or 15 skyscrapers and Sky Park and Panorama City and also Eurovia with the highest building, about 168 meters. But for normally people, it's a social tension, but more than 10 or 15 floors. So, I mean, it's not necessary to build 10 or 15 floors in Kamenenamest, but 8, 10, 12 is very common and very Bratislava-like, and this density in the city would bring also culture power and school and children and so and so. And it's limited traffic, because you have all the function in very, very narrow circle.
6: The final question, as an original Bratislavchan, which is hard to meet these days, what do you recommend? What are some hidden gems, or what are your favorite places in Bratislava?
7: My favorite place is on the Danube. And on the Danube, also in the new part, Panorama City and Sky Park, it's the new favorite, and Palisady and Horsky Park. This is my favorite place.
6: And overall, when you look to the future, you have an optimistic view of the future of Bratislava?
7: Absolutely. It's to be optimistic is a sickness, is an illness from my professional life.
6: Thanks very much to Eva Hapchova, Mariana Palanikova, and Petr Gero for taking the time to talk with us. If you'd like to hear the full interviews, they're available on your podcast apps or on our website, enrsi.stvr.sk. 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Thanks as usual to Abdul Arud, our sound technician, for making me look so good. This is Ben Pasco signing off. Until next time, dopo chutia.

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2: From Feature Story News in Brussels, I'm William Denslow. The Speaker of Iran's Parliament has warned that the country is just getting started, following Monday strikes in the Strait of Hormuz. Comes after the US launched Project Freedom, which aims to provide military escorts for vessels through the strategic waterway. UK Prime Minister's hosting leaders from various sectors in an effort to counter anti-Semitism. And India's Prime Minister Narendra Modi's BJP alliance won 3 out of 5 regional elections.

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1: It's Katie Hannan.
2: And Angus Cox here on today's Drive Time. Coming up,
1: fear on the high seas as cruise ship passengers confined to their cabins amid deadly hantavirus outbreak. We'll have the latest.
2: The US insists the ceasefire with Iran is intact as Washington and Tehran battle for control of the Strait of Hormuz.
1: Trouble at Mill. Fine Gael TD disappointed in Fianna Fáil minister's failure to confirm caution student fees.
2: Amsterdam bans public advertising for meat and fossil fuels. Will other cities follow suit?
1: The good, the bad and the ugly. The movie sequels that work and the ones that bomb.
2: And Burn Baby Burn. Why you need to heed the best before date on sunscreen.
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2: We'll start this afternoon, though, with the developing situation with the confirmation of hantavirus on a Dutch cruise ship, the MV Hondius. Three people have died. One person is critically ill and with symptoms of the virus. The ship has currently been held close to the Cape Verde Islands in the Atlantic. The World Health Organization has said there may be human-to-human transmission of the virus, but what is it and how does it spread? We can get more detail on this from Paul Moyna, Professor of Immunology at Maynooth University. Thanks for joining us this afternoon. Hantavirus, it's spread by rodents, but how significant is it if, as is being suggested, it's now spreading between humans?
3: Yeah, so hantavirus is not actually a single virus. It's a large family of viruses. In terms of transmission, the usual mode of transmission is from contaminated aerosols, dust. So from materials that's contaminated with feces or urine from rodents. That's the normal mode of transmission. When we look at the hantavirus family, as I said, there's a large family of them. In terms of the transmission and how to transmit, it can vary depending on the type of virus. So for example, there's a type of virus called the Andes virus in South America, which is probably the likely virus to be at play in this specific case. And there have been some reported cases there of human-to-human transmission previously, but again, quite rare. Whereas the hantaviruses, for example, that are more endemic, for example, in Europe and Asia, to date, there have been no reported human-to-human transmission. So it really depends on the virus we're talking about and then in terms of the transmission. But human-to-human is quite rare. And in those situations where it has been reported, it has been due to very close contact over prolonged periods of time.
2: And if it is that version of the virus or that strain that you're suggesting, what sort of mortality rate are we looking at?
3: Yeah, so that specific one that's endemic in South America, so that gives rise to a disease called the hantavirus pulmonary syndrome. So that starts off with sort of a fever, can then progress into muscle aches, GI symptoms, but then can progress quite rapidly to very severe respiratory distress where lungs start filling with fluid and we can end up with a case of shock and ultimately death. So the case fatality rate there is quite high. So it has been reported to be sort of in the region of 25 to 50%. So the case fatality rate is quite high, whereas the other hantavirus, one of the other ones, for example, in Asia and Europe, the case fatality rate there is lower. It's between 1 to 15%, but nonetheless, still very high.
2: It seems like a strikingly high percentage in terms of mortality rate. Are there particular cohorts that are more vulnerable?
3: Probably the hantavirus, again, in terms of human cases, they are quite low. So it's probably difficult to say at this stage. I think over the last couple of years, for example, in the Americas, there's been around 500 cases. In sort of the European region, maybe about 1,500 to 2,000. So the cases is still quite rare. So it's not a situation where these are common human infections.
2: So we're still figuring out the situation around this, the virus and how it's spreading. But we understand there are around 150 passengers and crew on the MV Hondius cruise ship right now. What infection controls are likely being implemented on board to try and prevent the spread of this disease and to help to find out more information to help us decide what the future course of action needs to be?
3: Probably the most important thing is to find out the source of infection. So one possibility is other rodents on board. Now, I think there was a report there recently to suggest there aren't. So was it a situation that all the seven cases that have been reported, is it a common infection source, for example? Is it some material that is contaminated with feces or urine from rodents? So that's the first thing in terms of, is there a common infection source? If there isn't, then probably need to consider in terms of, is there human-to-human transmission? And in those situations, again, hand hygiene is very important. Distancing, I think that they have been recommended to stay in their cabins. Probably disinfecting areas as well. And again, in situations where you would have that contaminated material from rodents, again, that should be done sort of with wet cleaning rather than dry sweeping, because what you'd want to avoid is a situation where you create aerosols and dust. So at this stage, I would guess in terms of distancing, keeping people apart as much as possible from those who are showing symptoms. And obviously be very vigilant then in terms of new symptoms arising, especially for those who are in close contact with those who have exhibited symptoms.
2: And in terms of the specific symptoms then, what are people likely to be experiencing? What would be the most obvious signs?
3: So first of all, in terms of, and it probably is likely to be this Andes virus that's been reported previously in South America. So the early signs, again, is sort of that fever, malaise, sort of muscle aches, then that progresses to GI symptoms. But then worryingly, then it can progress quite rapidly to this very severe respiratory distress, and that will lead to a condition known as shock, where there's a massive drop in blood pressure. So when we reach that stage there, it's very important then that is obviously the concern in terms of getting access to critical care support at that stage.
2: Gosh, and in terms of treatment then, there's no vaccine for this virus, is there?
3: No, there's no vaccines. There's various trials and programs of research ongoing in terms of trying to develop a vaccine for the hantavirus family. Also, there are no specific antiviral drugs against the hantavirus family. There is one antiviral drug called ribavirin, and that has been shown to be effective against this hantavirus, what's called the hantavirus hemorrhagic fever or renal syndrome. That's the one that's more common in Asia and Europe, but not against the hantavirus pulmonary syndrome, which is the likely cause of the cases of these specific cases. But nonetheless, even that ribavirin hasn't been licensed for the treatment of either. So at the moment, there is no specific treatment or no vaccine. So in terms of those cases that are exhibiting, again, those very severe sort of respiratory symptoms, again, you're talking really there about the situation, the requirement to get critical care needs in terms of oxygen support, fluid support, likely to be experiencing drops in blood pressure, so managing blood pressure. So again, quite serious care required in those severe cases.
2: Mm-hmm. All right, Paul Moyna, Professor of Immunology at Maynooth University. Appreciate your insight this afternoon on the programme. And we're also joined on the line by Guy Hedgecoe, a journalist based in Spain. And Guy, thanks for speaking with us this afternoon, because I believe the cruise company has said it was looking into whether passengers could be screened and possibly disembarked on the Canary Islands of Las Palmas and Tenerife. What are Spanish authorities saying about this? Because I believe there's seem to be contrasting stories.
4: Yes, I mean, there was a bit of confusion earlier today because the World Health Organization had said that it was expecting the Spanish authorities to allow the boat to stop at the Canary Islands. We didn't know which Canary Island exactly, but it said that had been agreed to by the Spanish authorities. And then the Spanish Health Ministry then issued a statement saying that that wasn't actually the case, that the Spanish authorities were preparing, should they need to take charge of the situation and take in this boat if it stopped at the Canary Islands. But they said that they had asked for more epidemiological data from the boat before making a final decision. So as I understand it, at the moment, there's a check or review of the boat is going on at the moment by epidemiologists to try and provide more information to the Spanish authorities so that they can make a final decision as to whether or not they actually accept this boat in the Canary Islands.
2: And what about the reaction of the locals then? How are they likely to respond to the ship possibly docking at the Canary Islands and the potential of the passengers being disembarked?
4: Well, I think certainly we don't know if it does stop at the Canary Islands. We don't know if infected passengers would actually be getting off. There has been some talk of the possibility of them, you know, for example, being airlifted out, and so that it would only be non-infected, non-symptomatic passengers who actually disembarked. But clearly, it's a very unusual situation. It's not something that the people of the Canary Islands are used to. Having said that, they are used to a lot of boats arriving with migrants on them from North and West Africa. That has been a very live issue in the news. And it's quite a, you know, it's quite divisive as well. There are some, you know, people in the Canary Islands who are in favour of that and happy to take those people in, and others who are not. This clearly is quite a different situation with a different set of challenges. I think it's fair to say that people believe that the health service in Spain is robust enough to handle a situation like this. So I think there's a fair amount of confidence that you know, it's a challenge that the local authorities on the Canary Islands will be able to meet if they need to.
2: All right, we'll have to see how this one plays out, and we'll bring you more on this throughout the show as it happens. But for now, Guy Hedgeco, a journalist based in Spain, thanks for your updates this afternoon.
1: Now, are budget tensions already mounting between Fine Gael and Fianna Fáil, with a public disagreement emerging over the future of third-level student fees? Higher Education Minister James Lawless is facing pressure from coalition colleagues to honour commitments to cut fees, despite a significant financial levy impacting his department's bottom line. I'm joined now by RTÉ political correspondent Barry Lenehan. Barry, a bit of conflict in the coalition emerging today publicly. Talk us through it.
5: Yeah, and this is not the first rodeo, Katie, when it comes to conflict within the coalition on the issue of third level fees. If you rewind the clock back to approximately this time last year, it was also in the headlines. You'll recall how the student contribution charge of €3,000, it was temporarily reduced by a €1,000 grant in 2022, 23 and 2024. But James Lawless, the higher education minister last year, said that he couldn't go ahead with that €1,000 reduction in last October's budget, prompting pushback from the Fine Gael leader, Simon Harris. Ultimately, Mr. Lawless proceeding with a €500 reduction in the student charge. It now stands at €2,500. Now, the programme for government commits to further decreases in the student charge. Indeed, it was a key plank of the coalition party's general election manifesto. But James Lawless now saying in recent weeks that that further increase could be put on ice. Responding to a parliamentary question from his coalition colleague, the Fine Gael Tipperary South TD Michael Murphy, he said the recent government decision to levy departments to cover expenditure pressures in other departments may necessitate limitations on new measures in budget 2027. And on the airwaves this morning, the minister went further again, saying that whilst he would like to introduce a further cut in student fees, it may not be possible due to his department and others having to contribute towards a levy to plug a financial black hole in the Department of Education, which of course is run by a Fine Gael minister in Hildegard Nocton. Now, Mr. Lawless's comments didn't go down too well with his coalition partners. The Fine Gael higher education spokesperson Maeve O'Connell out on the plinth here at Leinster House this morning, saying she was disappointed that Mr. Lawless could not commit to bringing a further cut to the student charge to Cabinet right now, and she in a shot potentially across the bows, she said that his department was financially better off than others and could well afford to do so and implement this cut. So potential conflict there for sure, Katie.
1: Indeed, and then Minister Lawless put out a further statement this afternoon in an attempt to clarify where he stands on this. Did he clarify that?
5: He said that the budget is still 6 months away and it's simply too early to speculate on the contents. He said he would look forward towards the summer economic statement coming in July and setting out the overall spending available to government and to each department, and there will follow the usual engagements with the Minister for Finance, the Fine Gael leader Simon Harris, and the Public Expenditure Minister Jack Chambers. In the statement, James Lawless saying he remains steadfast in his determination to deliver all the commitments in the programme for government towards offering more supports for students. So really, perhaps not committing fully, just quite yet, to that cut, but still saying it could be on his radar whilst not acknowledging Miss O'Connell's remarks.
1: And there's opposition spokespeople are out today as well in relation to that, demanding confirmation from the minister that they will proceed and honour that commitment in the programme for government for further cuts to the student fees. But I suppose the wider story, if you take one half a step back, Barry, is this is yet another instance of tension between the two coalition parties.
5: Well, last week, you'll recall, issues between the Fianna Fáil Housing Minister, James Brown, and the Fine Gael Enterprise Minister, Peter Burke. Mr Brown trying to implement a short-term let's register, an effective clampdown on Airbnb properties in order to bring more housing onto stream for those who are so looking for it. But the Enterprise Department said to be not happy with what is being brought forward and how that matches with what was actually announced last February. Of course, as well, last Monday, the Finance Minister, Simon Harris, saying he was asked his officials to draw up measures towards more sustainable, to encourage people to look towards more sustainable energy measures. And of course, that is a department under the aegis of the Climate Minister, Dara O'Brien, and Simon Harris confirming that he hadn't discussed that announcement prior to making it with his cabinet colleague. And of course, if we rewind a few weeks back even further, the interplay between the Fine Gael Defence Minister, Helen McEntee, and the Fianna Fáil Justice Minister, Jim O'Callaghan, over the deployment of the army during the height of the fuel protests. Add in now James Lawless and what his Fine Gael coalition colleague Maeve O'Connell is saying, and looking ahead towards two Dáil by-elections on May 22nd, when the issue of coalition transfers might be rather significant potentially. Certainly, bits of tensions, maybe the pair cranky with each other, if for want of a better word, but no major falling out just yet at the same time, Katie.
6: And just before I leave you go, Barry, another story featuring Minister Lawless today, and indeed student fees. This report that he's considering a healthcare student debt write-off scheme.
5: Yes, don't forget that the fees for those looking to train to become a doctor, they are higher than the student charge that we had mentioned before. Now, students having to pay between 15 and 20,000 euro a year.
6: That's for the graduate
5: the graduate program, entry medicine course, yes. And many thousands now registered to work in Australia, amongst other

0: increase the workforce available in the Irish health system.
1: Okay, we'll have more on that and this story generally later on. But for now, RT's political correspondent Barry Lenihan, many thanks.
2: Teacher Enoch Burke will remain in prison after refusing to obey a court order banning him from trespassing at Wilson's Hospital School. Mr. Burke appeared before the High Court via video link and was given the opportunity to purge his contempt of court, which would allow him to leave prison. For more, we're joined by Shane Phelan, Legal Affairs Editor with the Irish Independent. Shane, you might start by talking us through what we heard in court today.
3: Yeah, so today, Angus, was a periodic review of Enoch Burke's detention, and to nobody's surprise at all, he declined to purge his contempt. How would he purge his contempt? He'd have to give an undertaking not to trespass on the grounds of Wilson's Hospital School, the school that sacked him in January 2023, but he's still, I suppose, clinging on to his employment status there because there's an appeals process that hasn't fully wound its way through to an end.
2: And this is... Sorry, continue.
3: Yeah, sorry, Angus. So basically, from every couple of weeks, the High Court has Enoch Burke back in. Lately, he hasn't been brought back in person because of disruption he's caused in the courtroom, and it's been via video link, and that's what happened today. So the judge had one question for him, and one question only, really, and that was, are you willing to purge your contempt? And Enoch Burke didn't provide a straight answer to that. Instead, he kind of used the occasion to set out his stall in this dispute that he has with the school and the reasons, you know, why he thinks he shouldn't be in prison and so on. Suffice to say, the overall answer was no, I'm not going to purge my contempt.
2: And that was the back and forth today, but this case has, or this dispute has been going back and forth since 2022.
3: Yeah, so today's actually Enoch Burke's 670th day behind bars for contempt of court, which is extraordinary. I haven't been able to find any other case like it, in Ireland or outside of Ireland, for somebody, you know, would essentially stay in jail because of their conviction, whether, you know, misguided or otherwise. And it is extraordinary to see it. And then there's no sign of that wavering either, you know, like no stop given to the judge that, yeah, you know, that he might be willing to abide by court orders or anything like that. And again today, we kind of see that there's not really any end in sight to this either, because there's a separate process that's ongoing at the moment. It's a disciplinary process, or a disciplinary appeals process, Angus. And that has to be finalised before this issue over his employment can be answered one way or the other. So Enoch Burke has an appeal, it goes to a disciplinary appeals panel, and then that panel has to come back with a recommendation, and that is either yes, we recommend that Enoch Burke's employment be terminated in line with the wishes of the Board of Management of Wilson's Hospital, or no, we've seen some defect in the process here, and there should be a new disciplinary hearing, or Enoch Burke should be reinstated, right? But we can't get to that stage because these hearings, they keep being put off either by legal challenges, or most recently, last month on April 24th, there was a hearing and it ended in chaos. And it ended in chaos because Enoch Burke objected to the presence in the hearing of a solicitor and barrister who were representing the school. He thought that the school should have its own, you know, lay representatives there setting out the school stall, and the hearing couldn't go ahead. Because of this, he ended up being removed. And he tells the court today that the DAP, as it's called, the Disciplinary Appeals Panel process, has now crashed. So that doesn't give us give much hope that, you know, or a sign that this is going to, you know, start up again, or there's going to be re-engagement over it. We're really left neither here nor there as to how or when this whole dispute will be brought to a close.
2: And Enoch Burke, you say he's 670 days behind bars now in relation to this. And he told the court, though, he shouldn't be in prison. He shouldn't be here addressing the court today. And how did that go down? And what did the judge say in response?
3: Yeah, look, like the judge was...

0: has been pretty clear and pretty firm all along. Like Enoch Burke characterizes this as a situation where he says he's in prison because of his religious views. And the judge is handling this at the moment, Mr. Justice Brian Cregan, and many, many judges who have handled these matters beforehand have said clearly, no, that's not the case. You're in prison because you're breaching a court order, and that court order obliges you to stay off the premises of Wilson's Hospital School. It doesn't oblige you to change your religious beliefs or to believe anything that you don't believe in. It doesn't stop you from protesting, say, across the road from the school. What it does is stops you crossing onto the boundary of the school. And that's just something that Enoch Burke, you know, has not been willing to accept. But again, it's been made clear to him again today. And, you know, it's been said countless times to him at this stage. He hasn't accepted before. There's no reason to believe he'll accept it now.
1: Okay, Shane Phelan, we'll leave it there. Illegal Affairs Editor with the Irish Independent. Thank you.
2: Now, up next, hundreds of people sign an online petition calling for a ban on water sport at the popular Silver Strand Beach in Barna to be lifted. Our reporter John Cook will have the latest.
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1: Over 1,600 people have signed an online petition calling for a current ban on water sports to be lifted at the popular Silver Strand Beach in Barna. The signs prohibiting things like windsurfing and kitesurfing were erected last summer, and our reporter John Cook has been speaking to some of the locals to get their reaction.
14: So I've been into water sports since I was a child. I compete at the highest level in windsurfing.
15: Julius Byrne is a multi-award-winning Irish windsurfing champion who's director of Rushing Bay Water Sports, situated behind the beautiful Silver Strand Beach where we meet.
14: Yes, so I run water sports summer camps in Rushing Bay. We're there all summer. We teach windsurfing, kayaking and paddleboarding to kids, adults, everyone, all types of groups. The thing about Rusheen Bay, we call it the baby pool. It's the pathway and progression for people who are beginners, intermediates. And when they progress from there, they go to open water. Mm-hmm. Naturally, with Silver Strand being the best beach in Galway for water sports and the closest one to Rusheen Bay, that's where we progress to.
15: Julius is part of a campaign to reverse a recent ban on water sports at Silver Strand Beach in Barna, where signs were erected by Galway City Council last summer. And I see the signs. It says no windsurfing, no surf craft, no kite surfing. Were there problems that you're aware of? Is that why the signs went up?
14: As far as I'm aware, there's been no incidents on this beach. So no reason to ban water sports.
15: Is there somewhere else to go, Julius, for you windsurfing or people kitesurfing?
14: There's nowhere else within Galway City for us to go and open water windsurfing.
15: I can see people enjoying the sun today and bathing here. You hope there's room for both. You want to see the beach shared and zoned. Or tell me exactly what you're calling for in your petition.
14: So the beach is 250 metres wide. We've proposed a 50-metre launch zone on the west side of the beach. This is for us to get out past the bathing area into open water and to keep swimmers and water sports separate, but everyone has access to them.
12: My name is Lucy Shelley. So I moved here to be by the water. I swim at Silver Strand year-round, most days of the week. I windsurf, I kayak, I paddleboard, and I include swimming as a water sport. So
15: is there room for all of them? That's what I'm wondering. What do you think?
12: Absolutely, there's room for all of them. If it's a question of safety, the most dangerous situation for a swimmer is to be out there alone. So in the event that there's more people on the beach, that's actually a good thing. But if you've got conditions for swimming, you probably don't.
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17: From Feature Story News in Brussels, I'm William Denslow. The Speaker of Iran's Parliament has warned that the country is just getting started, following Monday strikes in the Strait of Hormuz. Comes after the US launched Project Freedom, which aims to provide military escorts for vessels through the strategic waterway. UK Prime Minister's hosting leaders from various sectors in an effort to counter anti-Semitism. And India's Prime Minister Narendra Modi's BJP alliance won 3 out of 5 regional elections.
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1: On today's broadcast, an explosion on a South Korean cargo ship stranded in the Strait of Hormuz. U.S. President Donald Trump says the vessel was attacked by Iran. As South Korea marks its annual Children's Day on this Tuesday, the head of the nation's human rights watchdog warns extreme early private education is a serious violation of children's rights. And the Seoul government says it will bolster support for young people from migrant backgrounds. This is KBS World Radio News. I'm Rosine Park. A fire broke out on a South Korean cargo ship stranded in the Strait of Hormuz following an explosion. The government said no casualties have been reported as it works to determine whether the ship may have been struck in an attack. Kim Bum-soo has more.
2: According to the Foreign Ministry in Seoul, an explosion occurred on the 38,000-ton HMM Namu at around 8:40 p.m. Monday, Korea Standard Time. It was followed by a fire that reportedly broke out in the portside engine room, which was extinguished by crew members about 4 hours later. No casualties were reported. 6 South Koreans and 18 foreign nationals were on board at the time of the incident. The cargo ship was anchored outside port limits of the United Arab Emirates Umm Al Quwain in the critical strait, which Iran effectively closed after the war began 2 months ago. The Foreign Ministry is working to determine the extent of damage to the Panamanian-flagged vessel operated by South Korea's Hyundai Merchant Marine. The ship will be towed to the port of Dubai for investigations to determine the cause of the explosion, including whether the ship was attacked. This comes following the U.S. announcement of Project Freedom, which is aimed at freeing stranded ships in the waterway. A number of other ships were reportedly in the same area with HMM Namu waiting to pass through the narrow shipping lane. According to Iranian state media on Monday, a ranking Iranian military commander warned, quote, all commercial vessels and oil tankers to refrain from any attempt to transit without coordination. The Ministry of Oceans and Fisheries in Seoul confirmed that there are 26 South Korean vessels currently stuck in the Strait of Hormuz. Kim Bum-soo, KBS World Radio News.
1: U.S. President Donald Trump said Iran attacked a South Korean cargo vessel in the Strait of Hormuz and called on South Korea to join a U.S. operation aimed at reopening the waterway. In a social media post on Monday, Trump said Iran has taken some shots at unrelated nations with respect to the ship movement, Project Freedom, including a South Korean cargo ship, adding that perhaps it's time for South Korea to come and join the mission. Trump also said U.S. forces had achieved results in the operation, claiming that 7 small boats had been shot down. Other than the South Korean ship, Trump said there had been no other damage reported while transiting the strait. Trump added that War Secretary Pete Hegseth and Joint Chiefs of Staff Chairman Dan Kane would hold a press briefing on the situation. The government convened an emergency meeting to discuss follow-up measures after an explosion and fire involving a South Korean vessel in the Strait of Hormuz on Monday. According to the Ministry of Foreign Affairs, the meeting, held during the pre-dawn hours of Tuesday, was chaired by Second Vice Foreign Minister Kim Jin-ha and involved 7 Middle East missions and the Ministry of Oceans and Fisheries. Expressing deep concern over the incident, Kim noted that it was the first case of damage to a South Korean vessel in the area since the outbreak of the Middle East conflict. Kim stressed the need to determine what caused the explosion and prevent a recurrence while maintaining full readiness to protect South Korean crew members, though no casualties had been reported. The participating mission said they are in close contact with local authorities and taking necessary measures to safeguard and assist South Korean ships and crew, adding they'll further enhance coordination with host governments to ensure swift rescue operations and the safety of Korean nationals in emergencies.
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1: President Lee Jae-myung and First Lady Kim Hae-kyung held an event for children and their families at Cheongwada on Tuesday to celebrate Children's Day. The event marked the first Children's Day celebration held following the presidential office's return to Cheongwa-dae and welcomed more than 200 people, including children from depopulating regions, multicultural families, and local residents. Children who had previously met the presidential couple during their visits to welfare centers, childcare facilities, and meetings with families of patients with rare diseases also attended the event. Participants toured the main building of the presidential office and enjoyed free playtime at Nokjiwon, the green space in front of Sangchunjae, which was transformed into a playground for the day. National Human Rights Commission Chair An Chang-ho says extreme early private education is a serious violation of children's rights. An made the remark in a statement released Monday, one day ahead of South Korea's 104th Children's Day. He cited the results of a UNICEF survey that found that out of 36 countries, including members of the Organization for Economic Cooperation and Development and members of the European Union, South Korea ranked fourth in children's academic skills, but 34th in children's mental health. An said the figures demonstrate that South Korean children may be ahead in competition, but do not feel sufficiently safe or stable in their lives. The commission chief said excessive early learning deprives children of time for play, rest, and self-expression while hampering healthy growth and development. The Seoul government intends to strengthen its support for young people from migrant backgrounds so they can better adjust to South Korea's public education system. The Seoul Metropolitan Government unveiled the plan on Monday for people between the ages of 9 and 24 who entered South Korea during their school-age years. They include people from multicultural families, overseas Koreans, children of green card holders, and anyone born in a third country to a North Korean-born parent and a foreign-born parent. To help participants smoothly adjust to the spring semester, the Seoul government will schedule additional Korean language classes at the Seoul Global Youth Education Center, making them available after school and on weekends, in addition to the present weekday hours. The city government will also provide customized mentoring programs, as well as consulting services in which older students with similar backgrounds who majored in psychology serve as counselors. A national consultative body for public zoos has been launched following the recent escape of a wolf named Nukku from a zoo in the central city of Daejeon. The Ministry of Climate, Energy and Environment on Tuesday announced that the inaugural meeting of the consultative body will be held Wednesday at the Korea Institute of Public Sector in Seoul. The new body brings together officials from the ministry, the National Institute of Ecology, the Korean Association of Zoos and Aquarium, and directors of public zoos. They will assess whether zoos are properly prepared to meet licensing requirements under the revised Zoo and Aquarium Act and discuss measures to support compliance. The licensing system was introduced in December of 2023, but existing zoos were granted a grace period until December of 2028 to meet the standards. Clear skies are expected across the country on Wednesday. According to the Korean Meteorological Administration, morning lows will range between 7 and 16 degrees Celsius. Daytime high temperatures will peak between 21 and 27 degrees. Seoul will wake up to a low of 11 degrees before warming up to 23 degrees in the afternoon. Inland regions will continue to experience large temperature swings of around 15 degrees between day and night. And that's the news from KBS World Radio's News Center in Seoul. I'm Rosine Park. 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

0: Hello, it is Tuesday, May 5th, and welcome to Korea 24. I'm your host, Alana Hill. A fire broke out on a South Korean cargo ship stranded in the Strait of Hormuz after an explosion. President Trump says the vessel was attacked by Iran. More on that in news briefing. On In Depth, we'll look at how AI is affecting jobs in South Korea and abroad, as the nation's unemployment topped 1 million in the first quarter and youth unemployment hit a five-year high. We'll mark Children's Day by looking at how the war in the Middle East is affecting children's safety, health, education and rights. And on Hallyu Highlights, we'll talk a packed May comeback calendar for K-pop girl groups and a trainee-level ban. Let's start Korea 24 right now. A fire broke out on a South Korean cargo ship stranded in the Strait of Hormuz following an explosion. Fortunately, the crew aboard the ship is safe and no casualties have been reported. The government said it's working to determine what happened to the ship, including whether it may have been struck in an attack. For more on this and other headlines of the day, Rosine Park from the KBS World Radio News Desk joins us now. Hello, Rosine.
1: Hello, Alana.
0: Rosine, the foreign ministry in Seoul said the explosion aboard the ship, the HMM Namu, occurred at around 8:40 p.m. Monday, Korea Standard Time. Can you give us more details?
1: Sure. So that explosion was followed by a fire that reportedly broke out in the port side engine room of the ship, which was fortunately extinguished by crew members about 4 hours later. And as you mentioned, thankfully, no casualties were reported. But of course, the ship took on damage. We do know that 6 South Koreans and 18 foreign nationals were on board at the time of the incident.
0: Do we know where exactly the ship was located at the time?
1: Yeah, we do. The cargo ship, which is a Panamanian-flagged vessel operated by South Korea's Hyundai Merchant Marine, it was anchored outside port limits of the United Arab Emirates' Umm Al Quwain in the Strait of Hormuz, which Iran has effectively closed since the war began 2 months ago.
0: And do we know what's going to happen next to this ship?
1: Well, officials said the ship will be towed to the port of Dubai for investigations to determine the cause of the explosion, and including whether the ship was attacked. Now, this incident comes as tensions have reignited in the area once again following the U.S. announcement of Project Freedom, which is an operation aimed at freeing the many stranded ships in the critical waterway. According to Iranian state media on Monday, a ranking Iranian military commander warned that all commercial vessels and oil tankers, they should refrain from any attempt to transit without coordination. Meanwhile, Seoul will be continuing to monitor the 26 South Korean vessels currently stuck in the strait, including the 123 South Korean crew aboard those ships, as well as 37 other South Korean sailors who are said to be on a foreign flagship in the area.
0: Well, let's now go back to the suspicions that this was a possible attack on that South Korean ship. U.S. President Donald Trump seemed to be pointing the finger at Iran.
1: Yes, he did. In a social media post on Monday, Trump said Iran has taken some shots at unrelated nations with respect to the ship movement, which he calls Project Freedom, including a South Korean cargo ship. He added that perhaps it's time for South Korea to come and join the U.S. mission. Trump also said U.S. forces had achieved results in the operation that just began, claiming that 7 small fast boats attempting to interfere had been shot down. Other than the South Korean ship, Trump claimed that there had been no other damage reported in the strait. We do know that U.S. War Secretary Pete Hegseth and Joint Chiefs of Staff Chairman Dan Kane are expected to hold a press briefing on the situation and possibly give more information.
0: And we will be watching closely how this situation continues to unfold. Now, in terms of reactions here in Seoul, we heard an emergency meeting was convened overnight.
1: Yes, the government convened a meeting around midnight to discuss follow-up measures. According to the Ministry of Foreign Affairs, that meeting was chaired by Second Vice Foreign Minister Kim Jin-ah and involved 7 Middle East missions, as well as the Ministry of Oceans and Fisheries. During that meeting, Kim expressed deep concern over the incident and noted that it was the first case of damage to a South Korean vessel in the area since the outbreak of the Mideast conflict. He stressed the need to determine what caused the explosion and prevent a recurrence. Also maintaining full readiness to protect South Korean crew members. But fortunately, as we know now, no casualties had been reported. The participating mission said they're in close contact with local authorities and taking necessary steps to safeguard and assist South Korean ships and crew. They added that they'll further enhance coordination with host governments to ensure swift rescue operations and the safety of Korean nationals in case of emergencies.
2: Moving on, today is South Korea's 104th Children's Day. It is a public holiday, and it was wonderful to see so many children and families enjoying the time off together coming into the studio today. Mm-hmm. Now, President Lee Jae-myung and First Lady Kim Hae-kyung held a special event at Cheonghwa Day to help celebrate the day. Rosine, tell us a bit more about that.
1: Yes. So this event, the first Children's Day celebration to be held back at Cheonghwa-dae following the presidential office's return. And the presidential couple welcomed more than 200 people, including children from depopulating regions, multicultural families, as well as local area residents. Now, children who had previously met the presidential couple during their visits to welfare centers, childcare facilities, and meetings with families of patients with rare diseases across the country also attended this celebration. Participants were said to have toured the main building of the presidential office. They also enjoyed free playtime at Nokjiwon, which is a green space in the presidential compound. It was transformed into a playground for the day. Various hands-on activities and other special programs were also offered.
2: Well, while the nation celebrates children, we earlier heard from the National Human Rights Commission. They issued a warning about private education and children's rights. What did the commission say?
1: Yes, Commission Chair An Chang-ho said extreme early private education is a serious violation of children's rights. And he made that remark in a statement which was released before today, Children's Day, citing the results of a UNICEF survey that found out of 36 countries, including members of the OECD and the European Union, South Korea ranked fourth in children's academic skills, very high, but 34th in children's mental health.
2: And Rosine, what was assessed based on these rankings?
1: Well, An said the figures demonstrate that South Korean children may be ahead in competition, but don't feel sufficiently safe or stable in their daily lives. He said excessive early learning deprives children of time for play, rest, and self-expression while hampering healthy growth and development. He also stressed that a child's growth must be nurtured by time and being cherished, not by the pace of competition.
2: Well, hopefully on a day like today, children are out having fun and taking a break from their studies. And that's where we'll wrap up today's news briefing. Rosine, thank you so much for bringing us all the headlines.
1: Thank you.

This is two-time Stanley Cup champion Jim Papp, the head coach for HL Anya. 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

0: South Korea's unemployment figure rose back above 1 million in the first quarter for the first time in 5 years, and young people are bearing a significant share of the burden. According to the latest data, the number of unemployed reached 1,000.029 million between January and March, up 49,000 from a year earlier. Among them, 272,000 were aged 15 to 29, pushing the youth unemployment rate to 7.4%, the highest first quarter level in 5 years. And one factor drawing global attention is artificial intelligence and its impact on jobs in Korea and around the world. To help us unpack it all, we'll speak to Nick Lichtenberg, a business editor at Fortune, to look at how similar concerns are playing out overseas. But first, we're joined by News One economy reporter Shim So-hyun, who has been following the impact of AI on Korea's labour market. Mr. Shim, great to have you with us today.
1: Thank you for having me today.
0: Well, let's start with the latest employment picture. Mr. Shim, what do the newest job figures tell us about unemployment in Korea, especially among young people?
1: So the latest numbers show that Korea's labor market is sending somewhat mixed signals. On the surface, the overall market does not look too bad. Korea has continued to add jobs, and some headline indicators, such as the employment rate, have remained relatively strong. But the picture looks much worse when we focus on young people. The youth unemployment rate was at 7.4%, the highest first quarter level in 5 years. And the number of unemployment people also rose back up 1 million, as you mentioned. And among them, you know, more than 25% of them were aged between 15 and 29. And young people are becoming increasingly less economically active and increasingly in the labor market, but having trouble getting an entry-level job. And a recent Bank of Korea report points out that this is not just a short-term unemployment issue. It points to a broader problem in how young people enter the labor market. The report says that decline in youth labor market participation is largely explained by increases in young people who are either, quote unquote, resting or preparing for jobs. In other words, some young people are not simply unemployed. They're delaying their entry into the labor market or staying outside of it altogether. And the report also points to several structural factors. Competition for good jobs has become tougher. Industrial changes have reduced some of the jobs that young workers used to rely on. And the growing population of older adults, along with the spread of AI, appears to be narrowing the entry routes into the labor market. So I would say the latest figures show a youth job market under pressure, while the Bank of Korea report I mentioned suggests that the problem is deeper than one bad quarter. It is becoming a structural issue about how young people get their first real chance in the labor market.
0: Now, Mr. Shim, you've just briefly mentioned AI, artificial intelligence. What do the latest statistics say about the impact of AI on the job market?
1: So what's really interesting in the latest Bank of Korea report is that it tries to look at AI not just as a future risk, but as something that may already be showing up in youth employment data. The report looks at industries by their exposure to AI, and in simple terms, industries with a higher share of professional and office jobs tend to have higher AI exposure, while industries that rely more on manual, face-to-face, or physical work tend to have lower exposure. And the finding is quite striking. Around the launch of ChatGPT in November 2022, Korea saw a decline of about 255,000 jobs among people aged 15 to 29 over the past 4 years. And of that decline, about 251,000 jobs were in industries with high exposure to AI. So that means 98.3% of the decline in youth jobs was concentrated in AI-exposed industries. The report also says this is because AI can relatively easily replace the more routine tasks that young workers often perform. So the key point is not that AI is replacing every young worker, but that the pressure seems to be really concentrated in entry-level work, especially in industries where professional and office tasks are more exposed to AI.
0: Mm-hmm. Well, I think in addition to these kind of office tasks and office jobs, there's this growing concern that AI can really reduce entry-level jobs. And these are, you know, especially the kind of positions that young people, I think, really rely on to start their careers. Is that what's already happening in Korea? And how should we kind of understand that situation?
1: I would put it this way. AI is probably not the whole story behind Korea's youth unemployment issue, but it is becoming harder to ignore. And rather, AI is interacting with problems that are already there. The BOK report points out that young people were already facing a narrower path into the labor market. Competition for good jobs has become tougher. Some industries that used to absorb young workers have weakened, and older workers are staying in employment longer. So AI is not arriving in a perfectly healthy labor market. It is arriving in a market where young people were already finding it difficult to get their first real job. But AI matters because it may directly affect that first step. Entry-level workers often start with relatively standardized tasks. They support senior workers, prepare basic documents, organize data, or do research, or handle routine office tasks. The Bank of Korea report points out that these kinds of tasks are relatively easier for generative AI to replace or support. So the concern is not necessarily that AI is immediately wiping out employment opportunities for young adults across the board. It is more subtle than that. AI may be reducing the need for some of the basic tasks that companies used to give to younger employees. And if those tasks shrink, the problem is not just today's job numbers. The bigger issue is career formation. Young people need those entry-level jobs to build experience, learn how companies work, and move on to better positions later. So I would describe the situation this way. AI may not, again, be the whole story, but it could be weakening the first rung of the career ladder. And that is especially concerning in Korea because that first rung was already becoming harder for young people to reach.
0: Well, as you said, Mr. Shim, of course, it's still too early to say that, you know, AI is the main driving force of this issue. But it's definitely a problem that we cannot ignore. And of course, it raises a broader question about whether this is mainly a Korea-specific problem or part of a wider shift in the global labour market. Mr. Shim, please stay with us because we are going to come back to you in a moment on how the South Korean government is responding. But first, let's widen the lens and look at how AI is affecting job markets beyond Korea. Joining us now on the line from New York is Nick Lichtenberg, a business editor at Fortune, who has been covering the impact of AI on employment, including concerns over job cuts and the future of entry-level work. Mr. Lichtenberg, thank you for joining us.
2: Thank you so much. It's great to be on with you.
0: Now, in one of your recent articles, you wrote that AI is already becoming a measurable drag on the US job market, erasing roughly 16,000 net jobs per month over the past year. Can you walk us through, you know, what that figure means and just how significant it is?
2: Yes. So I read a lot of investment bank research for work and for fun, too, I have to admit. And this was one that caught my eye. It was by Goldman Sachs economist Elsie Peng looking at the U.S. economy. And they estimated that AI substitution, as they called it, is eliminating about 25,000 jobs per month. And then AI augmentation, where AI makes workers more productive and expands hiring, is adding back about 9,000 jobs, which results in a net negative 16,000. And I can get into the framework there, but the big picture is that minus 25,000 plus 9,000. And that's how they see the economy reacting right now.
0: And Mr. Lichtenberg, just to clarify, that's in relation to the U.S. job market.
2: That's correct. That's the U.S. economy.
0: And what kinds of jobs or job categories, you know, are being affected most clearly so far?
2: Yeah, so they look at how AI can substitute, taking over a role outright, and where it can augment, handling some tasks and freeing up the human to do more value-added work. And the specific jobs disappearing are sort of routine white collar and administrative positions such as data entry clerk and junior coder, software assistants, legal support, junior marketing and content roles, customer service representatives, and research assistants. Separate things I've brought into this report were about entry-level U.S. jobs, which have fallen about 35% over the last 18 months, and that seems to support this this theory.
0: Well, let's talk a bit more about this impact specifically on entry job level seekers, because, you know, here in South Korea, recent data is suggesting that it is those entry level job seekers fresh out of college who are particularly vulnerable to these AI related job losses. Are you seeing a similar pattern in the US? And why are early career workers, you know, it seems particularly exposed?
2: Yes, we are seeing a similar pattern. Different economists have different ways. There's different Federal Reserve banks here. And I read Torsten Slok of Apollo Global Management, a huge Wall Street voice. And they all see some impact, and they disagree over the nature of it. But roughly double the rate of unemployment for the whole workforce is the recent college graduate unemployment level. And even the IMF, their head, Kristalina Georgieva, she said entry-level workers worldwide are exposed to this. Davos this year, she said it's like a tsunami coming for the global workforce. So she sees a global thing happening here.
0: So really, really concerning for those entry-level job seekers. One immediate concern is that AI removes entry-level jobs, that if AI removes entry-level jobs, companies may lose the traditional pathway for training the next generation of workers, including people who will eventually need to use and, of course, manage AI systems. You've written about what you call the AI layoff trap. For our listeners, could you explain what that means?
2: Yeah, so basically this is a sort of paradox. It's sort of a collective action problem where each firm can see that some jobs can be substituted by AI, and so they cut back hiring there, and there's a short-term efficiency advantage. But when everyone does that at the same time, the companies that train the next generation of skilled workers, all those jobs don't exist all of a sudden if everyone's doing it at the same time. So you end up with a bit of an arms race and a race to the bottom where eliminate this pipeline of human talent that they need. They're going to need it to work with AI systems, frankly, in the future. And so the hard skills that middle managers and then senior managers develop early in their careers, that's a real open question because of this AI layoff trap.
0: Mm-hmm. Before I let you go, Mr. Lichtenberg, maybe looking ahead, if more young people are continuing to be pushed to the margins of the job market because of what we're seeing with the growth and development of AI, you know, what kinds of solutions should governments or even companies be considering?
2: Yeah, so this is really interesting because it's sort of unprecedented, and you've got some major thought leaders. Our editor-in-chief flew out to California about a month ago and sat down with Vinod Khosla, with the great venture capitalist. And he said, we should rethink the whole tax system because we tax income right now. And if income is going to be, reproduced by these AI substitution patterns, then we should tax different things, maybe universal basic income. And Sam Altman, the OpenAI CEO, has floated similar things. I know Elon Musk has said a lot about this. And so some of the big leaders in tech, it should be noted that they're also the leaders of AI companies who have an incentive to sort of hype the major impact that's happening. But they are saying we need to rethink our taxation system, really our whole kind of social contract, if this technology really takes off this way. And I should say that 16,000 jobs, it could seem like a big number, but out of the entire workforce, that's still on the margins. That's just a couple percentage points. So we're really at the very beginning of this whole wave of disruption.
0: Mm-hmm. That was Nick Lichtenberg, a business editor at Fortune. Thank you so much for joining us today.
2: Thank you. It's been a pleasure.
0: That gives us a really useful sense of how these concerns are playing out in the US and what other governments and companies may need to think about. Let's now bring back Mr. Shim and return to the situation here in South Korea. Mr. Shim, finally, what plans or measures has the South Korean government announced to try and address the impact of AI on the job market?
1: So first of all, as a general guideline, the BOK says the policy response should not be limited to short-term support for young people. It says that Korea needs to make it easier for young people to enter the labor market, especially as the structure of the job market changes. One recommendation is to strengthen technical education because industrial change and AI adoption are increasing the need for new skills. The report also points to Korea's labor market structure. It says the burden from strong employment protection can end up being shifted to young people who are still outside the labor market. So the BOK really suggests two broader directions. First, Korea needs to adjust excessive rigidity in employment protection for the so-called regular workers, especially in the primary labor market. And second, it should make it easier for non-regular workers to move into regular jobs. That means encouraging companies to invest more in training non-regular workers, that is, non-employees on non-permanent contracts, and helping workers build skills that can improve their chances of getting permanent contract positions. So the policy message is not simply protect young people from AI. It is more about helping young people enter the labor market despite AI, aging society, and industrial change. And on the other hand, the South Korean government is not really looking at AI only as a labor market risk. It is actually trying to treat AI as a new growth engine for the whole economy.
0: So ultimately, the goal is about quickly adopting and integrating AI to try and, as you said, soften that economic blow. That's where we'll wrap up today's discussion. But of course, we'll continue to follow how AI is affecting employment here in South Korea and around the world. News One economy reporter Shim So-yeon, thank you so much for joining us today and for sharing your insights.
1: Thank you again for having me today.

0: Across the Middle East, children are once again paying a heavy price for war. It has now been more than 2 months since the US-Israeli attack on Iran, and the conflict has continued to ripple across the region. For children, that means not only the immediate danger of violence, but also disrupted access to food, medical care, education, and basic protection. Humanitarian groups are warning that the impact could last far beyond the fighting itself, through trauma, displacement, malnutrition, family separation, and in some cases, the risk of children being recruited or used by armed groups. Marking Children's Day today, and in lieu of Korea Trending, we will take a closer look at how children in Iran and the wider region are being affected, what rights are at risk, and what kind of support is most urgently needed. To do that, we're joined today on the line by Alexandra Sayeh, Head of Humanitarian Policy and Advocacy at Save the Children. Ms. Sayeh, thank you so much for joining us.
1: Thank you so much for having me.
0: Before we look at specific risks such as child recruitment and access to aid, let's start with the overall picture. It's been more than 2 months since the US-Israeli attack on Iran. Could you first give us a sense of, you know, just how many children have been affected by the ongoing conflict in the Middle East and how the war is impacting children's rights in Iran and across the wider region?
1: Well, let me start off by saying that this has been one of the most expansive conflicts that we've ever seen. This conflict impacted several countries where more than 100 million children live. And in places like Iran and in Lebanon, we saw several hundred children killed and many more injured. In terms of how this conflict in Iran, we saw children impacted in multiple ways. We saw direct attacks on civilian areas. We saw attacks on schools, on homes. And we saw, at least in one incident, several hundred school children killed in a single attack. We saw mass casualties and injuries. We saw disruption to services, including water, education, and healthcare. And we saw immense psychological trauma, even where children survived physically from attacks. And we know that many children lost family members displaced, which also had a mental health impact. And across the wider region, we saw a spillover of violence. In places like Lebanon, we saw an escalating Israeli attacks, which caused mass displacement. More than a million people were displaced in a very small country, which included several hundred thousand children who were displaced and forced from their homes. And while the situation escalated in places like Iran and in Lebanon, we also saw deterioration in places like the West Bank, where children were already experiencing extreme levels of violence. What we saw overall is a complete erosion of adherence to international law, erosion of protection norms, and we have growing concerns of further grave violations against children, including recruitment, denial of humanitarian assistance, and attacks on civilian infrastructure.
0: You've just mentioned a figure of 100 million children at risk across the region. It's an absolutely staggering figure. And you've also mentioned a lot of various risks that these children are facing. You know, when conflict disrupts families, schools and social services, what are children most vulnerable to? What are the biggest protection concerns in this ongoing conflict in the Middle East?
1: We've seen children exposed to extreme harm, harm that could have lifelong consequences. But what we've also seen is the mental health impact of this conflict, the trauma of seeing loved ones killed, the trauma of seeing your school attacked, the trauma of living in fear, not being able to go to sleep because of fear of airstrikes or bombardment or missiles. And this is one of the trends that we see in complex settings, irrespective of where of location. It's the mental health impact of war and violence on who are robbed of any sort of sense of safety and security.
0: Well, in addition to that, you know, very, very serious mental health impact, that trauma that these children are facing, I think that one of the most others serious concerns, protection concerns in any conflict is the possible recruitment or use of children by armed groups. There have been reports that Iran's Islamic Revolutionary Guard Corps, or IRGC, has encouraged children as young as 12 to volunteer as homeland defending combatants. This campaign, of course, has strong international condemnation, with Human Rights Watch saying that the military recruitment and use of children is a grave violation of children's rights and a war crime when the children are under 15. What do we know about these reports, and how concerned are you about the risk of children being drawn into this conflict?
1: Well, look, reports of children that young being recruited are deeply alarming, and if verified, would constitute a serious violation of international law. In these sorts of contexts, children cannot give meaningful consent, and their recruitment puts them at extreme risk of harm, trauma, and lifelong consequences. In these sorts of situations, the international community must be unequivocal that this must stop. We need sustained pressure, proper monitoring, and that's absolutely critical.
0: Well, even for children who might not directly be caught up in the fighting itself, the effects of this war could potentially last for years. As this conflict continues with no potential end in sight or no clear end in sight, what could the long-term impact be on children in Iran and the wider region?
1: In many contexts, including in Lebanon and also in Iran, we saw education systems collapse because of attacks on schools. We are seeing trauma go unaddressed. The psychological trauma cannot be underestimated. Prolonged exposure to violence, displacement, and loss has deep and lasting impacts on children's mental health and their ability to recover and participate fully in society. But what we're most concerned about is the normalization of this level of harm. The number of attacks, the continued attacks on civilian areas, the complete disregard for children's lives and civilian life at large is deeply alarming, as it's become routine to attack civilian areas without any sort of accountability. So we're calling for urgent action to ensure that a definitive ceasefire is in place and that all parties adhere to international law. It will have long-term consequences for children in conflict everywhere.
0: We're hearing from some humanitarian groups that this war is disrupting supply chains and delaying access to some of the basic services you've described, things like life-saving care for malnourished children, medicine, clean water, safe shelter. And from Save the Children's perspective, what would you say are the biggest challenges aid organizations face when trying to reach children in these affected areas?
1: What is so alarming about this conflict is the expansive impact it's having globally on children and the ability to access services. And we have found that with the rise in fuel prices, with the rise in oil prices, this is actually adding extra costs to humanitarian organizations to deliver humanitarian assistance in contexts all over the world. The rise in fuel prices increases the cost of shipping, of fuel, of food, and of medical supplies. Well, we've already seen shipping costs increase by more than 20% in some cases. In places like Sudan, in Somalia, in Yemen, we've seen, and Afghanistan even, we've seen delivery routes completely disrupted, delaying the shipment of medical supplies. And this leaves 410,000 children, at least in Sudan and Afghanistan and Yemen, did not have access to medicine in time because of disruptions to the supply routes. It's going to have a massive impact on the price of commodities, making food less affordable to families and more difficult for organizations like ours to distribute. And we're seeing these consequences across various countries. And with the prices in fuel continuing to rise, we worry that this is going to continue to have an impact on the ability of our organizations to treat things like malnutrition, battle cholera outbreaks, and other challenges.
2: That really highlights just, you know, how wide-reaching the impact of this conflict is and will continue to be. Finally, for our listeners who may feel concerned but quite far removed from what's happening, what can ordinary people around the world do to help children affected by what's going on in the Middle East and the wider region?
1: I think the number one thing is awareness. Talk about what's happening, share stories, call on your politicians to demand a ceasefire.

0: It's that time again, Hallyu Highlights, your weekly scoop on everything hot in Korean entertainment, from the latest K-pop hits to the K-dramas everyone's binging. And as usual, we're joined today on the line by our resident K-culture expert, Bernie Cho. Hey Bernie, great to have you with us.
1: No, it's always good to be back.
0: Bernie, kicking things off this week, we're looking at a packed May comeback calendar for K-pop girl groups. Maybe by coincidence, maybe it's careful timing. Some of the biggest names from the industry's four major agencies, of course, that's HYBE, SM, JYP, and YG, they're all preparing to release new music in the days and weeks ahead. Break it down for us. Exactly who is releasing this new music?
1: Oh my goodness. You know, whenever any one of these bands releases something new, whether it's a single, a video, an EP, or an album, it's generally big news. But what makes this news particularly massive, especially in the month of May, where we may have to literally, have the sirens go off and declare Mayday, Mayday. It seems like every day in the month of May, not just a new or emerging, but honestly, superstar acts, you know, whether they be AA, single A, triple A, five-star K-pop girl bands, are all coming out over the next 4 weeks from the big Fab Four companies, as you mentioned, JYP, SM, YG, and HYBE. To sort of kick things off, I believe later today, if not in the next 24 hours, Baby Monster from YG Entertainment is set to roll out their new EP, appropriately titled Choom, which, for those of you who don't know what that means, it means dance. And it's likely going to be a dance club banger. Right now, what we know so far is that it's going to be a four-track EP. And already the founder, Yang Hyun-suk of YG, the YG of YG, has really sort of put himself out there saying, and I quote, "This new album is like unlike anything that Baby Monster has done before." I mean, talk about hype. It doesn't get bigger than that. On top of that, you know, not following up soon after is from JYP. We've got essentially a new album coming out from NMIX on May 11th called Heavy Serenade. That one I still need to sort of wrap my head around as to what it is. But what makes this particular new release very special is the fact that members of the band, particularly Lily and Bae, actually took part in not only singing, but writing the songs themselves. So we're starting to see a transition of girl bands similar to boy bands, where the members are not just performers, but singer-songwriters as well. And then we cannot forget that also from JYP, ITZY is slated to drop something new just a few days later on May 18th for Motto. And then last but not least, we have a major release coming from HYBE on May 22nd from La Seraphim. It's their second LP and it's called Pure Flow Part 1. It's a little confusing because it's their second LP. Why it's Part 1, I don't know. But nonetheless, it's their first studio album in almost 3 years. It's hard to believe these newbies have been around for 3 years, but in many ways, they're very much veterans of the scene. And this particular album, they are sort of going in a different direction where, and I quote, their tagline is, "For we are not fearless and therefore powerful, ... As to what this means, we have to wait and see. And then last but not least from SM Entertainment, on May 29th, they're going to be dropping their second LP as well, aespa, called Lemonade. And this is going to be interesting to see what the concept will be, because aespa always comes out with something very provocative, very visual, and just very out there. And so, you know, in addition to, the big four, IOI, May 19th, this is a mouthful. They're coming out with their third EP. IOI is a girl band, project band that comes from the audition shows known as the Produce 101 series. And so a lot of big releases coming out over the next

0: few weeks. It's hard to keep up, so we decided to get ahead of this and get in front of this and drop it all at once at the beginning of the month rather than throughout the month.
1: Right, what an absolutely jam-packed schedule. You know, fans, mark your calendars. What more could they ask for? But I do want to know, like, why do you think so many K-pop girl groups are making their comeback this month? Is this some kind of careful planning by agencies to try and kind of spur some competition, or is it just a coincidence?
0: Well, part of me wants to attribute it to possibly maybe the weather. Usually, when spring comes around, it's always a good excuse to drop a lot of fresh new releases to be in time and in sync with the weather. Part of me thinks that has to do with the month of May being AAPI month here in the United States, the largest market for K-pop. AAPI meaning Asian American Pacific Islander Month. So there's often a lot of heavy promotions for any and all bands that happen to be Asian American, Asian diaspora. So that might be part of it. And another thing we cannot discount is the fact that the World Cup is coming around the corner this summer. And often, when it comes to big events, big festivals, big concerts, big shows, and more importantly, big releases, the World Cup is hard to compete with. And so a lot of companies, a lot of artists, sometimes time their releases to be sometime a little bit before or a little bit after the World Cup, or for that matter, the Olympics, because it is really hard to capture, but more importantly, compete in the attention category with these big major sporting events. So it could be any one of those, part of any one of those, or none of the above reasons. But nonetheless, this particular May really stands out for just having just a bevy of blockbuster releases coming out.
1: Well, some excellent theories there, Bernie. But as you said, whatever the reason, I'm sure fans are going to be so excited and have a great month ahead to look forward to. And also making waves this week is speculation about JYP's next girl group after newly discovered trademark filings caught the attention of Super Sleuth K-pop fans online. For fans hunting for clues about upcoming debuts, the Korea Intellectual Property Office database has become this kind of unlikely but really valuable source of hints. Bernie, tell us, what exactly did JYP register?
0: Usually when netizens are looking for the next big thing, the new big act, whether it's a new boy band or girl band, obviously the go-to, and hence the reason why we call them netizens, is they look on the internet. And usually they sort of see hints or drops of hints or suggestions online and social media. But the really hardcore fans, they know where to go, they know where to look, they know exactly what is coming up next. And of all places, they do their sleuth work, and more importantly, their digging and their discovery is, of all places, something as unsexy and as boring as the Korean Intellectual Property Office database, no less. And this has proven to be a very successful and a very accurate method of predicting who's going to come out next, but more importantly, with what name and with what brand name for these new bands. Previously, this is how fans were able to discover the name of NMIXX before they debuted. And so for a lot of fans, they're like, you know what? Why don't we go digging again? And lo and behold, on May 1st, not one, not two, but four new trademarks were registered on April 23rd by JYP Entertainment. And of the four, one of them seems to stand out as possibly maybe the name of a new girl band that's slated and scheduled to come out later this year. Now, I got to be very honest and truthful. Some of these names don't roll easy off the tongue. I think they're going to be acquired tastes. But a lot of fans are reverse engineering some of these names, and some of them, unfortunately, to kind of comic effect. But one of the names is called Tiro Mikko, which some people are confused as to, is this something to do with tiramisu? Not sure. Capizia, which sounds like cappuccino, not sure. Cherisha, which I can't even really pronounce properly, but it's spelled in a really unique way. But last but not least, and this is the front runner for the new K-pop girl band name, drum machine roll, please, da da da da da da da, crackle. And it's not, it sounds like crackle, but it's spelled caracle. And so this one, on a technicality, is the front runner because, and this is something that is really for the hardcore. But this name was registered under Class 41 Entertainment Services from JYP, which usually is where new band names are classified. Capizha, for whatever reason, was listed for Class 18 Bags and Leather Goods. Not quite sure. Kirisha, Classes 14 and 16, which is Accessories and Stationery. And last but not least, Tirumiko, Classes 3, 9, and 14 for Cosmetics, Apps, and Accessories. A bit confusing, not quite sure, but I have a feeling netizens are betting right that Kirakl will likely be the new name for the new group that's coming out later this year.
1: Right. Well, of course, we'll just have to wait and see. But some absolutely incredible investigative journalism from the fans there. And that's where we'll wrap up this week's edition of Hallyu Highlights. A big thank you, as always, to Bernie Cho for guiding us through the biggest stories and buzz in Korean entertainment. Always great to have you with us, Bernie.
0: Always good to be here.
1: That's a wrap for today's edition of Korea 24. Don't forget to tune in again tomorrow. We've got more stories, interviews, and insights you won't want to miss. I've been your host, Alana Hill. Thanks for joining me. Take care and goodbye.

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1: From Feature Story News in Brussels, I'm William Denslow. The Speaker of Iran's Parliament has warned that the country is just getting started, following Monday's strikes in the Strait of Hormuz. Comes after the US launched Project Freedom, which aims to provide military escorts for vessels through the strategic waterway. UK Prime Minister's hosting leaders from various sectors in an effort to counter anti-Semitism. And India's Prime Minister Narendra Modi's BJP alliance won 3 out of 5 regional elections.
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4: Sharing the health data of individuals is very critical and it shouldn't be allowed, because health data actually is a personal document. 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
5: Ghana's decision to walk away from a multi-million dollar US health deal is getting a lot of attention across Africa. Many are praising the move as a stand for sovereignty and data protection. Sources within the Ghanaian government told DW the agreement would have required the country to give up key control over its health system, something it was not willing to accept. So what exactly was Ghana being asked to sign? What kind of health data was at stake, and what happens next? That's what's coming up. This is Africa Link, the podcast that connects you to the stories that matter across Africa. I am Ajuati Nkrumah Domina, your host for today.
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5: Ghana has rejected a health deal under Donald Trump's America First bilateral health agreement. The deal was reportedly worth around $109 million, equivalent to 93 million euros. Key concerns raised by the country include requirements of sharing control over its healthcare decisions, data, and resources with U.S. authorities. Zambia and Zimbabwe have also rejected similar deals, citing concerns over sovereignty. Now, all this comes as the United States scales back major health support through USAID. So what does this decision mean for healthcare access and delivery, particularly in Ghana? To help us unpack that, I have been joined by my colleague DW correspondent in Accra, Ghana, Eric Mawena Egbeta, who broke that story. I also have the executive director for the Africa Center for Security and Counterterrorism, Emmanuel Kuting. Welcome to both of you. Mawena, walk us through the considerations it took for the Ghanaian authorities to decide that we are walking away from this deal.
6: We know that negotiations, particularly on this new aid pact from the US, had come before the table, had been debated quite extensively. From the Foreign Affairs Ministry level, it went to cabinet, and there was the conversation as well in cabinet. The areas which stuck out, which were matters of concern, primarily hovered around data protection matters. And so as part of this $109 million, which was to span for a period of between 5 and 25 years, would have required a sharing of health data of members of the general public here in Ghana. And it also required a certain waiving of parliamentary ratification of the agreement. And for Ghanaian officials, they were like, this doesn't quite come out well in terms of handing out public health data to officials in Washington. It didn't quite make sense. In fact, having conversations with the source who provided the details, our government was willing to bend over if certain aspects of the agreement could be looked at again. I'm speaking in terms of quoting directly, because I caught wind of excerpts of the communication which went to the U.S. officials, where the foreign ministry officials, who were the ones who would have communicated this, made it clear that, unfortunately, I quote, we cannot proceed with this because it does not go in our favor. It will flout data protection acts and then public health act as well. From what I understand, Washington was not too pleased with the fact that the Ghanaian government had decided not to proceed, but that is where we are at the moment.
5: Right. Thank you for that. Emmanuel, what immediately stood out when you heard that Ghana has decided to walk away from such a tempting amount of money?
7: Well, thank you for having me. In fact, two things stood out very significantly. One is financial. Can you believe that Ghana walked away from a $109 million in health funding over 5 years at a very critical time when USAID dismantling has already left serious gaps in our country's health architecture? To me, this is not just a symbolic gesture. It carries some form of real cost. But the deeper significance is institutional. And that is what your correspondent alluded to. The Ghana Data Protection Commission did not merely express discomfort. And if you listen to the executive director, he stated on record that the data access demanded went far beyond what the purpose of the agreement required. That is a regulatory finding. It means that Ghana's refusal was not political posturing, like many people look at. It was a sovereign institution applying its own laws. And that is a qualitatively different kind of refusal, and it deserves to be understood as such.
5: Interesting. We have learned that Ghana would have been required to share health records with the U.S. for a period of about 25 years, even though the aid program itself, the deal itself, was designed to last over 5 years. How problematic is it?
7: That's a very interesting question, but we need to contextualize it. If you look at the data dimension, it was technically specific, you understand. The U.S. sought access to sensitive health data on Ghanaian citizens without, in our own assessment, adequate legal safeguards. That is data governance matter governed by domestic law. You know that as a sovereign country, whoever is at the realm of affairs at the president of this country saw an oath to uphold the constitution of this country. So the sovereignty dimension runs underneath all of what we are talking about. When Ghana declined, what did the U.S. negotiation team do? It is reported that they became so hostile and escalated some sort of pressure on our team. That moment, where a donor country intensified cohesion after a recipient country exercises its legal rights, it raises certain red flags, and it can only be a sovereign question made visible. You see, aid relationships have always carried power asymmetries. What is new in that recipient government and what we are talking about now is this asymmetry publicly known, and they have that institutional language and legal infrastructure to do so. So I think that the world has come to a stage where we can no longer do things the way we used to do. I think partnership is the way to go. And the Trump administration, they are trying to change the foreign policy dynamics of not only the United States of America, but the world.
5: We'll go into the foreign policy aspect in a bit, but help me understand, if I'm a Ghanaian and this deal was accepted, what was I going to be exposed to? Why was the government afraid of giving this health data to the U.S. government?
7: You see, from the intelligence some of us have gathered and the information that was being sorted, it was highly unusual in this form. You see that traditional aid conditionalities have centered on policy reforms, procurement transparency and financial reporting, and sometimes government benchmarks. They demanded the access to individual health data on sovereign citizens is a different category of condition entirely. And Ghanaian citizens will not be happy, and they wouldn't even know the kind of safeguards their data will be used in the foreign land for. What makes it even more troubling is the pattern emerging across the continent. In Nigeria, the U.S. agreement reportedly directed funding primarily towards Christian faith-based health providers. And that is raising issues of equity and constitutional questions. So if you look at in our case, and we are in the same league as Zimbabwe and Kenya, it is the data terms that we have refused because we cannot understand what a Ghanaian sitting in Accra or in my village in Savoba, where I come from, very deprived area of the northern region, our data will be doing in the United States of America. And I think that this is where the government is even afraid to come out publicly to explain why they refused them pulling the sovereignty card. And you know, Ghana was the first country in Africa to gain independence through Dr. Kwame Nkrumah. And that Pan-African card still resonates with a lot of people across the continent, especially in Ghana. And that is why the Ghanaian government, even though are losing a lot of money at the time we need money for our health infrastructure, they are, you know, gaining some form of faith in the Ghanaian people. And if you look at our democratic credentials, we stand tall in terms of political currency in Africa. And I don't think Washington will want to coerce us and have trouble with Ghana. Because if that happens and that relationship is broken, it means that Washington will have problem confronting violent extremist group within the Sahel, given the important role Ghana is helping the United States of America in terms of its security architecture, not only in the Sahel, but in West Africa.
8: Thank you. Zambia is actually still on the negotiation table trying to ask the U.S. government to take out certain aspects that they feel that doesn't work for them. But let me go to Mauna. Mauna, in February, when Zimbabwe rejected their deal, I saw a post on X from the U.S. Embassy in Harare, which said, and I quote, "The difficult and regrettable task of winding down our health assistance in Zimbabwe is beginning." So essentially, there seems to be implications attached to a country deciding to pull out of the U.S. deal. What does this mean for Ghana and the country's health system?
9: Well, there's a bit of uncertainty. And I think, like you mentioned, based on earlier conversations, that has remained for quite some time, this level of uncertainty since the cancellation of the USAID support and all of that. On the part of the government, and particularly the president, there's been attempts to seek alternate source of funding. And so somewhere last month, there was a $20 million, if my mind serves me correctly, agreement that was reached with Japan, which was supposed to provide some funding support for health care in the country. On a personal level, the current administration, based on manifesto promises and all of that, has introduced a number of projects. So there's the Mahama Cares, for one, which is seeking to source funding support from private individuals and what have you to provide care for non-communicable diseases, which is fast becoming a thing in the country as well. Then the president has been leading the charge with Accra reset on the health front. Last month, he was in France, where he co-chaired with another president, and conversations surrounding making access to research and findings in relation to health and other related matters easily accessible to all, so that we can all combat diseases and help better the lot of our people. Those are the frontages from which the present administration is seeking to tackle this head on. Obviously, there's been the gaps which have come about. Last year, when the USAID freeze came about, there was a directive for the finance ministry to find resources to clog the gap. This year, we've seen the budget statements come through as well. The health budget is not the biggest in the country, but it continues to remain one of the most challenged areas. And so they continue to navigate it, but I mean, you and I both can tell that once funding gaps come through where there's a lot of grant on matters of health, then there's a potential that there could be a bit of challenge in terms of delivery across the board. None has popped up just as yet outside of recruitment of nurses to fill up vacancies in hospitals across the length and breadth of the jurisdiction. Outside of that, we haven't heard, or there hasn't been any reports just as yet as to critical medication or vaccines that are supposed to go elsewhere which haven't, or specific programs which are supposed to receive funding which haven't just as yet. But we just finished the first quarter, and the second quarter, I think we're in the second month of the second quarter. And so we are waiting to see when a refusal of $109 million begins to bite hard.
5: Very well. I have one last question for the both of you. Emmanuel, I will give you yours now. The amount we're talking about is huge. $109 million, could roughly translate to about 1.3 billion Ghana cedis. My math is correct. That money could have done a lot for Ghana's health system. We are currently, in an era where we are talking about power outages. We know what impact that has on hospitals and healthcare delivery. We could begin to talk about, procuring standby electricity sources for these hospitals and a lot of other conversations. For you, do you think Ghana should continue pushing for this agreement, in a way that the country can still get the money and still be able to protect its citizens' data? Is that even a possibility on the table at the moment?
7: Thank you once again. If you listen to government posture carefully, they are not trumpeting what happened because they still believe there could be a window of opportunity to revise the deal. Because if you look at our public health system, it has really come under very compounding pressure. If you look at the National Health Insurance Scheme, it has faced chronic underfunding for a long period of time. And you remember the COVID-19 pandemic as well. It really exposed our structural deficiencies in health infrastructure, our supply chains and workforce capacity that were already present before the crisis. So to me, I think there should be a way out of this. The saddest aspect is that, USAID had been one of Ghana's most consistent external health partners. This program covered our HIV treatment and prevention, our malaria case management and tuberculosis as well. And if you look at maternal and child health, they were the largest beneficiaries from USAID. And troubling is that all these things, the effect may not be felt now, especially in the cities, but in the northern part of Ghana and many underserved areas where I come from. If you look at the withdrawal of that architecture, it did not merely reduce the budget line. And that's what we must get very clear. It disrupted an ongoing program. It broke supply chains for medicines and diagnostics, and left many local NGOs and health facilities that had been operating at the USAID grant suddenly without funding. So into this very gap, I think I will propose a bilateral deal that will sort of bridge whatever misunderstanding that is between the United States of America and Ghana, because we really need the $109 million over this five-year period. It means that it translates into $21.8 million annually. And this will help us in our HIV, malaria, tuberculosis, and other infectious diseases. We cannot manage this burden on our own without any fully resourced domestic health budget. And that is the problem with the government of Ghana. We don't have a dedicated resource domestic budget to fight these infectious diseases. So I think that they should leave the diplomatic channel open and see how they can iron out the fine edges, because Ghana and the United States of America have been very good partners since independence.
5: Very well. Thank you so much. Mawena, you have the last words. In terms of the last point that Emmanuel made, diplomacy, is there any fear at all that this particular botch deal could mar the relationship between Ghana and the U.S.?
9: It's been there. I think Emmanuel mentioned what was pressure brought to bear at some points during the negotiations, one of which our source as well confirmed to us. In fact, it was shy of only mentioning that this has caused a bit of a rift, but from the conversations, it suggested that Washington was not entirely pleased with the fact that we've had to... What comes off as a questioning of the authority somewhat to a larger extent, because once Zimbabwe did it, once Zambia did it, then it looks like U.S. power is being questioned the more and more, and for them, it comes off as that. But if there's anything, we know that Ghana and the U.S. have had very great relations. When a number of countries were put on a blacklist in terms of travels, after a short while, Ghana was taken off that list based on negotiations and conversations which were had. And so there's that expectation that it could just work around our favor again in terms of Ghana on that score. But for now, yes, there's that concern that this could slightly mar what has been excellent relations enjoyed between both states for some time. But the expectation nonetheless will be that this could be promptly rectified and dealt with as well.
5: Very well. Thank you so much for that. You just heard Eric Mawena Egbeta, DW correspondent in Accra, Ghana. Earlier, you heard the executive director for the Africa Center for Security and Counterterrorism, Emmanuel Kutin. Thank you, both of you.
9: Thank you for having me.
7: Thank you for having me.
5: Now, while this decision for Ghana is seen as a principled stand, reactions have been mixed, with some viewing it as a financial gamble, especially for the country's health sector.
4: Sharing the health data of individuals is very critical and it shouldn't be allowed, because health data actually is a personal document, and it's when it comes to data privacy or data protection, health data is one of the critical personal information that individuals have. So I don't think it's a good idea to share that health data.
10: For me, I don't agree with that, because sharing those information with other countries might go against us. I mean, security and other reasons put in place is not a good idea. It might go against us as a country. So I don't agree with that personally.
11: Because if we are going to get some aid out of it, they should come in and we should share our this thing. So far as we have aid in support of it, or we should share our health status.
12: No, I don't agree. I don't agree. As an African, I can't agree with that. Because how my health system will be in outside way, at the Africa, I don't know what they take to do with them. And that's why I don't agree.
5: Despite growing resistance, several African countries have gone ahead and signed similar agreements. According to the U.S. State Department, at least 32 deals worth around $20.6 billion have been concluded under the America First Global Health Strategy, including with Nigeria, Rwanda, Uganda, Lesotho, and Eswatini. So, what's the situation in your country? Has the deal been accepted? Has it been rejected? Or is it still under discussion? 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Listen to us on Spotify or wherever you get your podcast. And don't forget to subscribe to our DW Africa YouTube channel. This show was co-produced and edited by Eddie Micah Jr. I am Ajua Tinkrama Domina. Bye for now.
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13: In Tanzania, growing concerns surround a series of disappearances after at least two bodies were found floating in rivers, including the recent case of college student James Temba. Police say investigations are ongoing but have not released details on the causes of death. Some officials have speculated interpersonal or romantic disputes might be involved, yet activists and human rights groups argue these claims are unsubstantiated and insist on thorough, independent investigations to establish the facts.
14: This is a very serious sign of weakness in the security forces and in the protection of the citizens. They are entrusted with safeguarding the public, but it appears they have failed to fulfill their responsibility. The police force should be held accountable or take responsibility themselves.
15: On my side, the situation is really bad. And I think, on my opinion, the government should say something or announce to the public to understand what's going on. So the public should not live in fear or to be stressed out with the situation.
13: The incidents have sparked debate about civil liberties and political tensions in the country, with calls for transparency and accountability. Switching to Uganda, opposition leaders and civil society organizations are protesting a controversial bill that threatens up to 20 years in prison for promoting foreign interests and imposes broad restrictions on those receiving overseas funds. Critics say the bill mirrors restrictive laws in Russia and China, targeting civic groups and dissent. The government counters that it's aimed at protecting national security and stability. Parliament is expected to debate and pass the bill before President Museveni's upcoming inauguration on May 12th. Meanwhile, South Africa's northwest province is facing severe weather with major flooding and road closures after heavy rains. Authorities warn that hazardous conditions and transport disruptions are likely to persist through at least May the 7th, urging motorists to exercise caution and to cooperate with emergency services. That's all we have for you today. Thank you for listening. I am Nontokozo Mchunu.

0: Science Unscripted.
1: Hello and welcome to Science Unscripted. It's Connor here.
2: And Gabe.
1: We have a couple of emails, or we've taken a couple of the many emails that came in over the last week here. Gabe, I think you can go
2: ahead. I'll start off with one from Warren. I listened to the broadcast and thought you might have included a reference to the difference between smart, intelligent, and knowledgeable. This is the interview that we had last week with a researcher from here in Germany about how to tell whether the person speaking to you is smart, was the word, the term we were using.
1: We interchanged smart and intelligent, and the researcher himself corrected us once, because those are two different things, and yet for most people they are synonymous, and hence we kind of stayed with using both.
2: Yeah, Warren differentiates between smart, intelligent, and knowledgeable, and he says, someone cannot judge another person as smart unless they have sufficient knowledge of the subject the other person is discussing and how well that person uses that knowledge. So there we go. Smart is what you do with the knowledge that you've acquired. Knowledgeable is how much you've acquired. And intelligence is your ability to acquire that knowledge or
1: sure.
2: see through patterns.
1: Sure.
2: So there's the definition. I guess we should have probably clarified that. I just assumed that was kind of common knowledge or...
1: I think.
2: Sorry about that, Warren.
1: No, I think most people use those terms interchangeably. It's good. It's good to repeat the definition, but I think it's also okay to switch and swap them. I mean, we're talking about the information inside someone's head there, which is combined in this case with the ability to express oneself in that particular experiment.
2: Your articulateness, kind of thing.
1: Yeah, the example the researcher gave was imagine yourself being asked, "What is symmetry?" And people are going to answer that very differently, and usually intelligence would come out as part of that answer if the person listening is intelligent enough to understand that as being intelligent.
2: The concepts.
1: Yeah. And again, just to repeat the final caveat from that research, it was the strongest factor associated with recognizing intelligence. The researcher himself, Christoph Heine, went to great lengths to make it clear that this isn't the only reason some people can assess another person's intelligence. It's the one with the strongest correlation in his study. Another study that was referenced in an email, and this is from Michelle, saying, regarding the recent story about chimpanzees and a listener's hatred of, quote, animals in jail. This is a reference to an email we talked about last week where
2: We used the Z word.
1: Yeah, yeah. It's a fair discussion. I think it's an interesting discussion whether or not zoos are wildly productive in helping all of us understand animals and our world or not. That is a good discussion to have. And Michelle goes on to write, education for humans is critical, and I encourage that listeners go to an accredited zoo and ask questions. Accredited zoos maintain a set standard of animal welfare practices, ensuring the best care possible of the creatures and enabling all to watch natural behavior of the animals in order to learn more about them. They're protected from predators. That is a huge benefit for animals in the zoos, including humans, right?
2: Yeah.
1: They're not being hunted.
2: Well, there was one particular chimpanzee. I didn't see him as being very protected as he was whipped by one of his fellow chimps.
1: Right. Right, but that would have happened in the wild, we can presume,
2: yeah,
1: as well. So you've removed some of the dangers of the wild at a certain cost, because obviously these animals can't go out and explore in the same way.
2: Yeah.
1: Yeah, and FYI, at the end of this email, chimpanzees are apes, not monkeys. Yes, they are. That mistake was in the original email. We corrected that as well. And I have to mention one final email about the chimpanzees. This was from our longtime listener, Mark, who lives in a tiny house, a tiny hut in the rainforest. And his question was about whether or not all those chimpanzees would have liked the yogurt that was presented to them in the experiment. That is something that Kirsten, the lead researcher, clarified to us at one point.
2: She offered them tomatoes, right? She called it something weird, pesca or something
1: tomato,
2: like that.
1: Yeah, a kind of tomato paste.
2: Fresh tomatoes.
1: Yeah.
2: And one of the chimps, at least, didn't like the tomatoes, preferred the yogurt, so she ended up getting tubs and tubs of yogurt.
1: Greek
2: yogurt, specifically Greek yogurt, and that was why. Let's jump into the studies. For the last couple of weeks, we've been talking about mental health, and during one of those discussions, we were talking about the use of SSRIs, Those are antidepressants. That's selective serotonin reuptake inhibitors. That's a fancy word for a very popular or commonly used kind of antidepressant. And this is a study on the use of those. And in particular, how long people stay on them and what influences that, because it is important. And this is done, this research was done at the University College of London, and they are at the forefront of uncovering that there isn't really a link between serotonin levels and depression. This is a meta-analysis of millions of people. And there is no scientifically rigorous link between serotonin levels and depression. And people, when I was young, and the first time I ever heard the term depression, I can still remember the idea of it being a chemical imbalance. There's a chemical imbalance. That's what depression is. Of course, those people may have encountered difficult events in their lives or trauma that has led to it. But deep down, it's a chemical imbalance. And that leads to the idea or the understanding of depression as a biological disease. What the researchers at University of College London wanted to find out was, if you are on SSRIs, and that's how they did their study, they found 497 people who are in counseling for depression
1: and
2: are on SSRIs, and they wanted to find out, how long do these people stay on them? Because a lot of people take this medication for a long time. If you ask people who are on SSRIs in the United States right now, half of them will say they've been on them for at least 5 years. Some of these people take this medication forever. And what they're getting at, these researchers, or their theory, is that some people are taking these medications possibly for no reason, because what they have been able to uncover, like I said, is that serotonin levels and depression are not necessarily linked. So what they found was, the people who think that their depression is based on a biological disease or a chemical imbalance, literally, they said that, they take it for 12 months on average. The people who thought it was as a result of life events, or that their sadness is because of something that has happened in their lives, a concrete thing that has led to it, they went off their SSRIs after 6 months on average. That is a significant difference. It may not sound like it, but it is, because they measured the depression of both groups, no difference. So they're equally depressed. The one difference is, the one group thinks about their disease in a different way.
1: And hence.
2: And takes the medication for longer. That's it. That was the study. But I think if you are on an SSRI, it could be not necessarily because of how depressed you are, but because of what you think is leading to your feelings of depression. I'm not saying that depression is not debilitating, or that it's just in your mind or anything like that. It just could be that you're staying on your medication because of the way you think about your affliction.
1: And at the very least, be aware of
2: that,
1: because it'll, anytime with medication, that's something that you are thinking, the way you think about it will affect how long you take that medication.
2: Yeah. And then one important thing to say at the end is, if you do decide to go off of this medication, it can be very difficult to go off of. Withdrawal from SSRIs is very serious. If you go off this medication, do this with a doctor. You have to taper yourself off. Go from 20 down to 10, down to 5, down to 2.5. It's very serious, because that can lead to, the withdrawal can be really, really bad. So,
1: and final thing that we absolutely should say here, if you are on these medications or are wondering if you yourself have depression, we hope this information is useful for you in some way, but absolutely go to your doctor, talk to your doctor about this. A medical professional, because what we're really looking at here is, an interesting study on how long people continue with medication based on what they believe the medication is doing or why it's there.
2: And up to a third of people, and this is U.S. data, a third of people in their lives will take this medication. Right now, 1 in 5 is taking it, but up to a 1 in 3 will take it at some point in their lives. So the likelihood that you are on it, or know somebody is on it, or that you it's one, a loved one, is very high. Mm-hmm. So this could be particularly important information. Oh, the study. Beliefs about the biological nature of mental disorders and how they affect antidepressant use. If you want to read up on it, that's University College London.
1: And for our next study here, I'm going to play a little sound.
2: I know what this sound is or what it's supposed to be, so, but it does sound like I'm in the shower right now.
1: If you have one of those fancy shower rain shower.
2: You know how I roll, man.
1: Do you have one?
2: No.
1: Okay. So, yeah, this is obviously not the sound of Gabriel Borud's non-existent rainfall showerhead. This is rain, real rain. It's falling on dirt. And what I would like all of you to imagine out there is that you are under the dirt, just barely, 2.5 to about 3.5 centimeters. That's about an inch. And you're hearing this above you, except you're not hearing it because you don't have ears. And the reason you don't have ears is you're not a human, you're actually a grain of rice. That's the mental task I'm asking of you, because it's connected to research from MIT. And what they established, I'm just going to keep this short, because frankly, the way rice works or functions is probably not going to affect your life too much. It is the most consumed grain on planet Earth, roughly half of human beings. One out of every second person walking around on this planet, some of them upside down from your perspective on the complete other side of planet Earth, are going to eat this today. And what those researchers established is that if rice, quote unquote, hears that sound, that rainfall, that pitter-patter of rainfall, it will germinate faster, meaning it will begin the process of growing faster, and yet rice doesn't have ears, as far as we know.
2: And the researchers have determined that it was all about the sound, it was the acoustic, that was the reason, and not possibly the moisture?
1: Correct. It's the... Yes, it's the sound. And part of the way they established it is they kept the raindrops that they created in a laboratory setting horizontally away from the rice.
2: Okay.
1: This is the acoustic property of rainfall sending vibrations through that dirt.
2: Sound waves getting down in the earth. Now I'm going to start...
1: And causing the rice that quote-unquote heard it to germinate 26% faster on average than the others. This all makes sense. I'm a grain of rice. I quote-unquote hear it above me. Yeah. It's time to get going. This is what I need to grow. So how do they do it? That's what the researchers were kind of looking into. I think that's the most important or interesting part of this research, because they don't have ears. What they do have is a word that was new to me. These are called statoliths.
2: Statoliths. Okay, what is a statolith?
1: Yeah. These are little piles it's a pile of statoliths inside of a cell, right? So a cell is like a bubble, and you've got a lot of stuff in there. I'm not going to get into that now, but one of the things are these statoliths that have settled inside the cell, and even though each one is individually not liquid, together they are a liquid. They move around like a liquid, and that means gravity will settle them, will pull them down.
2: Mm-hmm.
1: Right? So these statoliths all together create a representation of gravity. It creates an up and down and a left and right. When these sound waves vibrate through them, they will wobble around. Up anywhere from 5 to 20% of their diameter, they will move, changing the way they come into contact with the cellular wall.
2: The wall.
1: And the cell will feel this is the wrong word, but the cell will feel this, register this. This is a sign I've been waiting for. It's time to go. It's time to grow.
2: And normally what happens when germination begins is that what moisture gets in through that wall and touches the statolith, and then starts the process?
1: Could be moisture, could be sunlight. There are a variety of factors that would cause a seed to begin germination.
2: Okay.
1: And again, this one is just accelerating a process that would have happened anyway. They had these seeds. They had batches of 200 seeds on the left that didn't get any rain. It was a single raindrop. Thump, every couple seconds. Thump, thump. Thump. And then 200 on the right. And those didn't get any.
2: Okay.
1: And all they did is after the 3-day point, which is when the germination might start happening, they were looking at the raindrop ones and the non-raindrop ones. And they did this for a total of 8,000 grains of rice.
2: 8,000, okay.
1: And they established pretty conclusively, yep, they're going to germinate faster, even if they're only hearing, in quotation marks, the raindrops horizontally and not getting any moisture from it.
2: Yeah.
1: And then they adjusted the height of the rainfall or the depth of the grain of rice to see what's the maximum we can drive this up. And basically, if it's moving, the maximum these statoliths can move is 200 to 600 nanometers is the assumption. And if you can ramp that up the highest you can go, it will germinate faster. And that's just something we know now.
2: We have listeners all over the earth, and I'm not going to say right now that none of them are growing rice, but I'm sure that a lot of the people listening to the show are growing things. Can we possibly start an experiment right now and see if this works for other kinds of plants, guys out there?
1: It was
2: because I know that I'm trying to get my grass seeds to germinate. I could go out there instead of watering the soil,
1: create a greenhouse laboratory. Go ahead and do that. I bet your family would be thrilled to watch you spending your late nights.
2: All the neighbors walking, all these German people
1: Your neighbors
2: listening
1: probably,
2: to me doing this. What would it be? Every second you said, right?
1: Yeah. Thump, thump. They would call the police on you. They would call the police on you for sure. If I know your neighbors.
2: What do you guys have to say about any of this madness? Some of the topics more serious than others. And as you guys know, whatever you have to say, we love it. We'll read it possibly on the air.
1: Yeah. Again, thank you to all the emailers out there that we haven't responded to or haven't read on the air. Mentioned Mark a while back, but we get a lot of topics. In fact, I forgot to say that this topic, I wanted to talk about this one last week.
2: Brent!
1: This
2: one was from Brent!
1: Yeah, it came out right before we went to air, and I hadn't had a chance to look through the study, and then got a nice email from one of our longtime listeners, Brent. Brent, thank you for continuing to not only listen to us, but to suggest all sorts of topics to help this show keep moving forward. We really appreciate that.
2: SU@DW.com is the email address. Use that however you guys want to, however you see fit.

I think most of you out there are fully aware of the fact that advertising works, and that it works on you to some degree. You're walking down the streets of a major city and you see all these signs or awnings or whatever, and there's a certain cola being advertised there, or a certain beer being advertised there, and that you're probably

0: for the study of crime, security and law in Freiburg, Germany. And with some colleagues, we recently published a paper on alcohol advertising and beer consumption.
1: Alcohol advertising and beer consumption, what would you say, Sarah, is the primary conclusion or the sort of the takeaway for a lot of people out there?
0: So what we found for the first time is really the link, how alcohol advertisement links to drinking. So it is that alcohol advertising catches your attention for some people more than for others, and that leads to more craving of that alcohol type, which really then in turn leads to more drinking. So it is basically this mechanism chain that goes through these three factors.
1: And what fascinated me about your work here is that you really you tested this experimentally, or you forced people to pay attention to beer advertisements.
0: Exactly. Yes, we did. So in previous studies, we were just looking at what people's attentional bias is, so how much they naturally focus on alcohol advertisements. But this time we basically manipulated that. So for half of the group, we asked them to concentrate on alcohol advertisements. And for the other group, we asked them to concentrate on non-alcoholic beverages, which in our case was soft drinks, to basically manipulate how much they look at one or the other.
1: In the experiment, you forced some people to act, right? Kind of like the people who would be naturally always attracted to the idea of having a beer. You forced them to pay attention to these, to what exactly? To prime them to drink more beer, because you actually did that successfully, it seems.
0: Yes, we did. So we invited participants, university students that like drinking beer. It doesn't necessarily have to be heavy drinkers, but that people who enjoy drinking beer. And then we put them in front of technically like two TVs side by side, with on one side there was beer advertisements playing, and on the other side there was soft drink advertisements playing. And for half of them, we asked them to only look at the beer advertisements and respond to little tasks that they had to do on the beer advertisement. And for the other ones, we did the same on the soft drink advertisement. So we kind of artificially made them concentrate on the beer advertisement or on the soft drink advertisement more.
2: And why did you do that?
0: Because we were interested in whether we can manipulate attentional bias. In previous studies, we had already found that some people have this attentional bias to alcohol more than others, and that this can be associated with more drinking. But we weren't able to say whether this is a direct link between attentional bias and drinking. So we often refer to this in research as a causal mechanism. And to be able to look at whether this is a causal mechanism, we manipulated this and then looked at the difference between the ones that artificially created an attentional bias against the ones that don't.
1: And what was the difference when you artificially created an attentional bias in favor of beer advertisements?
0: So the training worked well. The first thing that we saw is that the group that we asked to attend on the beer advertisement really did look at the beer advertisements more than the soft drink advertisement. That was kind of like some sort of a manipulation check, if you will. And that group, and then also after the task, reported craving more beer compared to soft drink, and also then drank more beer in the laboratory.
1: This is causal then. You have proven that if a beer advertisement causes me to pay attention to it, or if somebody forces me to pay attention to it, I have to check a couple boxes before I can watch my YouTube video and all the boxes are about beer, that will not only cause cravings, which I think most people are aware of, it will, under certain circumstances, cause me to actually drink more beer.
0: Exactly. By comparing the beer group, let's say, to the soft drink group, we were able to say that this attentional bias leads to craving, which leads to more drinking in the lab.
2: What was the overarching point of this work? Did you confirm suspicions that we already had, or did we find out something completely new, or what was it?
0: I think the first one was looking at this, as I said, this causal mechanism. So, can we really

0: manipulated and still show this link between attentional bias and drinking. The second one was looking at the mechanism between it, so to show basically that craving is that driving mechanism. And the third one is using this potentially in the future as some sort of a screening tool or an intervention tool where we could see, okay, what is the attentional bias of people? How prone are they maybe to alcohol use problems? And can we then maybe also steer them away from it?
1: And the more aware we are of the effect that advertising can have on us, does it mean that we drink more? Like for you personally, the more you've been studying this stuff, are you drinking less?
0: I don't know. I wouldn't necessarily say I drink less. What I would think, though, is like for the general population, for all of us, is maybe to be more aware of what certain things do. I think a lot of times we focus or we are concentrated on how much we consume certain type of foods, certain type of drinks, how much we consume even like social media, for example. And even the awareness and the understanding that basically what your attention does is it can be predictive of your behavior as well, is kind of on like a psychological education point of view, I think important for you and your own, let's say, what you do with that information.
2: And concretely, as a tip for people out there, if they're listening to your words right now and thinking, what should I do with it? Should they, if an advertisement pops up and it's showing that beverage and they don't want to be affected in that way, do they physically have to turn away from it, plug their ears, mute the ad?
0: I mean, probably that advertisement's already caught their attention. So I think in that case, when they're already aware that they watched that advertisement, looking away, I don't think necessarily would change too much. Maybe you see less of the advertisement, which is good. But at the end of the day, I think being aware of the fact that if I feel craving afterwards, that is kind of what, let's put it in easy words, like that's what my brain is doing to me, is already the first step to thinking, okay, I'm craving a beer maybe right now, but is this really the moment where I have to buy one and I have to drink one?
2: And that was Sarah Maren Wiechert, a psychologist and postdoctoral researcher in the criminology department of the Max Planck Institute for the Study of Crime, Security, and Law, talking to us from Cologne, Germany there.
1: One thing she did want to mention after we turned the mics off there was that this was, if there's a caveat, if there's a grain of salt to throw onto this, it's that they were talking to students in a lab. So this does not generalize to the entire public, to everyone out there, but it points us in the direction that if you know that alcohol affects you, advertising will then. So be aware of that.
2: I may have mentioned it on the show before. I once was a participant in a study where they handed me a fake menu for a fake restaurant, and I was supposed to tell them which foods I wanted. And then afterwards, I took this bizarre survey on all sorts of questions. And after I'd finished, they informed me that, like most other students, I had rated certain Disney or Looney Tunes characters higher than people who didn't have those characters somewhere deep in the background of this menu. Behind the words, these characters were there. I never saw them, these things. And yet I guess I saw them because I rated them higher because I just seen them. And that experiment has stayed with me my whole life, because even though I think I'm aware of how advertising works on me, I guess I'm not. We cannot help it. But all of that said, being aware of that, that was a seminal moment for me on how deeply or how quickly advertising can affect Connor. This, I think, is really, really relevant, even if you're struggling to find what to do with it, because it's causal. That's very different. We all know it kind of affects us. This may cause you to drink something that you don't want to drink. I think that's important to take it away. I think that's important to take away from this. If you have anything else you want to say, let us know. Has advertising tricked you in the past, tripped you up in the past? Do you like ads? I don't know, some people do. SU@dw.com.
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1: From Feature Story News in Brussels, I'm William Denslow. The Speaker of Iran's Parliament has warned that the country is just getting started, following Monday's strikes in the Strait of Hormuz. Comes after the US launched Project Freedom, which aims to provide military escorts for vessels through the strategic waterway. UK Prime Minister's hosting leaders from various sectors in an effort to counter anti-Semitism. And India's Prime Minister Narendra Modi's BJP alliance won 3 out of 5 regional elections.
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0: This is news from Poland coming to you from Warsaw. It's Tuesday, May the 5th. I'm Agnieszka Bielawska. Welcome to our broadcast from the English service, starting with our current affairs section. And coming up in news from Poland today, EU leaders focus on security, Ukraine ties and transatlantic relations at the Yerevan summit.
1: Ukraine also very much wants us to take good care of the new Hungarian Prime Minister. The point is to facilitate cooperation. These relations were very tense between Ukraine and Hungary, and as you know, this blocked many matters, for example, funds for Poland, not to mention that large European loan for Ukraine.
0: Also in the magazine, Moscow and Kyiv proclaim rival ceasefires around Russia's Victory Day commemorations.
2: One day ceasefire, but killing our people beforehand is, to put it mildly, simply not fair.
0: That and more coming up. First, though, a look at the headlines. Polish crew member safe on cruise ship struck by hantavirus outbreak. Polish-Ukrainian history conference to tackle difficult shared past. 9 detained in human trafficking raid in Poland. Poland's foreign ministry says a Polish national border cruise ship struck by hantavirus outbreak is safe, as the World Health Organization warned the disease may have spread between passengers in close contact. Poland's foreign ministry spokesman Maciej Wiewiór confirmed on Tuesday there is one Polish national on board, a crew member, who does not require medical or consular assistance. He added that hantavirus is a disease also found in Europe, including Poland. Meanwhile, the World Health Organization said it suspected some human-to-human transmission had taken place on board the Dutch-flagged MV Hondius, according to Reuters. We do believe that there may be some human-to-human transmission that is happening among the really close contacts, the husband-wife, people who have shared cabins, said Maria van Kerkhove, the WHO's Director of Epidemic and Pandemic Preparedness. Three people have died, a Dutch couple and a German national, while a British passenger is in intensive care in South Africa. 7 confirmed or suspected cases have been reported in total. A ship carrying around 150 passengers is currently off Cape Verde, which has not allowed it to dock. The World Health Organization believes the initial infections occurred before passengers boarded, after the Dutch couple had been traveling in Argentina. Others may have been exposed during shore excursions to islands where birds and rodents are present. About 100 historians from Poland and Ukraine will gather in southeastern Poland this week for what organizers describe as the largest ever joint conference on Polish-Ukrainian relations. Senior officials from both countries will also attend, including Poland's Deputy Culture Minister Marek Krawczyk, Ukraine's Deputy Foreign Minister Oleksandr Miszczenko, and the heads of both countries' diplomatic missions. The Congress is to feature 9 sessions covering topics from medieval history through to the Second World War and contemporary collective memory. Participants will be examining differences in how the two countries interpret their shared history and identify gaps in existing research. This Congress is a response to the need for an honest dialogue about the past, including its most difficult and painful aspects, said Łukasz Adamski, Deputy Director of the Mieroszewski Center. Organizers say the aim is to create space for evidence-based academic debate and to demonstrate that historical dialogue between Poland and Ukraine continues to develop. The Congress is also to address some of the most conscientious issues in public debate between the two countries. The Polish-Ukrainian Historical Congress takes place from the 6th to the 8th of May at the Castle Conflict in Baranów-Sandomirski and the southern Podkarpacie region. It is being organized by the Mieroszewski Center and the Ukrainian Institute of National Remembrance. Polish police have detained 9 people, including 7 Bulgarian nationals, suspected of involvement in a human trafficking ring operating in Warsaw, authorities said on Tuesday. Seven of the suspects have been placed in pre-trial detention after being formally charged, a police spokeswoman Edita Adamos has said. Investigators believe the group treated criminal activity as a steady source of income and invested proceeds in assets, including real estate in Bulgaria. According to police, the suspects recruited Bulgarian women with promises of agricultural work. Once in Poland, the women's passports were confiscated and they were forced into prostitution. Authorities said the group had also operated in the northwestern Polish city of Koszalin. Between the year 2019 and 2022, carrying out similar crimes. The arrests were made during a coordinated operation involving Warsaw Criminal Police, investigative units and counter-terrorism officers, including raids in the town of Minsk Mazowiecki, east of the capital. Prosecutors have charged eight of the suspects with participating in an organized criminal group involved in human trafficking, coercion into prostitution, robbery, extortion and drug distribution. A court ordered 3 months pre-trial detention for six Bulgarian suspects, while a 36-year-old Polish woman was remanded for 2 months. Poland is conducting close to 200 prostitution cases in 19 countries to recover culture treasures looted during World War II, with Raphael's portrait of a young man remaining the ultimate goal. "We will never accept wartime looting as a permanent state of affairs," Culture Minister Marta Cienkowska told the Polish press agency, adding that despite numerous successes, the work remains far from over. The effort is led by a multidisciplinary team at the Ministry of Culture and National Heritage, combining art historians, archivists, lawyers, digital technology specialists and field operatives handling inspections, negotiations and logistics. Elżbieta Rogowska, Deputy Director of the Ministry's Culture and Heritage Department, described the work as a blend of chess, thriller and painstaking bureaucratic research with no room for routine. Artificial intelligence has transformed the team's reach. Thanks to new technologies, we are seeing an avalanche increase in objects to verify, Rogowska said, noting that most cases now originate from the team's own online researchers rather than from external tips, as was the case years ago. Rogowska believes Raphael's missing portrait, Poland's most wanted wartime loss, will eventually surface. The work is so iconic it cannot be legally sold or even hung on a wall, she said. You're tuned to Warsaw. This is our weekday current affairs magazine. I'm Agnieszka Bielawska, your host. European leaders meeting in Yerevan at the European Political Community Summit focused on strengthening the contingent resilience to hybrid threats, supporting Ukraine and maintaining stable transatlantic relations amid rising global tensions. Tomasz Ferenc has this report.
1: Security and resilience against hybrid threats were at the center of discussions during the European Political Community Summit in Yerevan, Armenia, with leaders also addressing the ongoing war in Ukraine and broader geopolitical tensions. Polish Prime Minister Donald Tusk said Kiev is seeking Poland's help in improving strained relations with Hungary, which have complicated decision-making at the European level. Ukraine also very much wants us to take good care of the new Hungarian Prime Minister. The point is to facilitate cooperation. These relations were very tense between Ukraine and Hungary, and as you know, this blocked many matters. For example, funds for Poland, not to mention that large European loan for Ukraine. We also want the Hungarian Prime Minister to act to rebuild full trust between Budapest and Kyiv. It will be beneficial for everyone in Europe. On the sidelines of the summit, Tusk also met Ukrainian President Volodymyr Zelensky. Their talks included preparations for a reconstruction conference to be held in the northern Polish city of Gdańsk in June. European Council President Antonio Costa highlighted Armenia's reform efforts and its role in promoting regional stability during talks with Prime Minister Nikol Pashinyan. Costa praised what he described as a commitment to democratic development and peace, noting that engagement with regional actors, including Azerbaijan, signals improving relations.
3: I want to commend your vision for a democratic, resilient and prosperous Armenia. The European Union strongly supports Armenia's socio-economic reform agenda, including through our technical and financial assistance. We have also shown courage and statesmanship by choosing to prioritize peace and a better future for your country.
1: At the same time, European Commission President Ursula von der Leyen stressed that the European Union remains committed to its trade agreement with the United States despite rising tensions over tariffs.
4: A deal is a deal, and we have a deal. And the essence of this deal is prosperity, common rules and reliability. Now we are both implementing this deal while respecting the different democratic procedures we have on both sides. On the European Union side, we are now in the final stages of implementing the remaining tariff commitments. At the same time, the US has the commitment, for example, where alignment with the agreed ceiling is still outstanding.
1: Von der Leyen also pointed to Armenia's strategic importance, saying initiatives such as the Crossroads of Peace could strengthen links between Europe and the South Caucasus. Also at the summit in Armenia, Donald Tusk outlined Poland's efforts to expand cooperation beyond the European Union, including closer ties with Canada, the United Kingdom and Norway. He stressed that such initiatives are not meant to replace transatlantic relations with the United States. There is no alternative. If we want a safe world, especially our free world, there is no alternative to cooperation between Europe and the United States. Even if not everyone understands this, even sometimes some people question it. The presidency of President Trump is of course a very demanding experience, we know that, but it does not change my conviction, and not only mine, that Polish-American relations, European-American relations are the highest priority. Nothing changes here. Tusk added that the format of closer cooperation with Canada, the UK and Norway is still being developed, driven by geopolitical considerations. He also announced that Poland and the United Kingdom are set to sign a bilateral treaty on May the 27th, aimed at strengthening cooperation, particularly in defense. At this time, as you can imagine, it is very important to look for real partners with great potential, who are ready for constant military cooperation and broadly understood defense. The United Kingdom also cares about this, and Poland is an ideal partner here to have a reliable advocate when it comes to bringing the United Kingdom closer to the European Union. According to Tusk, British Prime Minister Keir Starmer has indicated that many in the UK regret Brexit and are seeking closer ties with the European Union. The Yerevan summit underscored the EU's dual focus on strengthening internal resilience while reinforcing alliances abroad as leaders navigate an increasingly complex global landscape. For news from Poland, I'm Tomasz Ferenc.
0: You're listening to News from Poland, coming your way from Warsaw. Still to come in the magazine, Polish President launches council to encourage diaspora return home.
5: Our task, mine as the President of Poland and yours as citizens, is to ensure that the one-third of the nation that remains outside Poland's borders never breaks away from the two-thirds that are here. This is the most important task we must fulfill.
0: And hikers urged to watch out for snakes in forests as sunshine returns. But before the snakes and adders, Russian President Vladimir Putin on Monday unilaterally declared a May 8 and 9 truce in his war of aggression against Ukraine to secure the safety of his country's World War II Victory Day celebrations on May the 9th. In response, Ukrainian President Volodymyr Zelensky countered with his own proposed pause in fighting starting earlier on the night of May 5th. Marcin Matuszewski has the story.
2: The Kremlin on Monday unilaterally announced the May 8th and 9th truce in its war of aggression against Ukraine and said it expects Kyiv to follow suit. Russian President Vladimir Putin had first spoken of a possible ceasefire coinciding with commemorations of the World War II victory 81st anniversary in a phone conversation last week with US President Donald Trump, although neither of the two asked Ukraine's opinion. Speaking to the media at the EPC summit in Armenia on Monday, Ukraine's President Volodymyr Zelensky responded to Moscow's truce announcement in the following words. The Americans have spoken to the Russians about what might happen on May 9th. Ceasefire or no ceasefire, no one has officially contacted us, nor has anything been officially proposed. After all, this is Russia's war against Ukraine, so America and Russia discuss a ceasefire? What kind of ceasefire do they have? It is important that our side knows what we're agreeing to. Reuters reported. Since the start of its illegal full-scale invasion of Ukraine in February 2022, Russia has repeatedly failed to respond to Kyiv's calls for a lasting ceasefire. The Kremlin's push for a short-term break in hostilities right now comes from the fact that in recent months Kyiv has significantly ramped up its long-range strike ability. In the last few days, the Ukrainian internet has been teeming with jokes that in 2026, for the first time in modern history, the Ukrainian missiles and drones will also take part in the May 9th military parade in Moscow. A one-day ceasefire, but killing our people beforehand is, to put it mildly, simply not fair. Today, Merefa, yesterday, Dnipro, dead, wounded, adults, children. I am sorry, but after all this, to say let's have a 24-hour ceasefire is simply not serious. President Zelensky continued. Later on Monday, in a post on X, the Ukrainian president pointed out that it is time for Russian leaders to take real steps to end their war, especially since Russia's defense ministry believes it cannot hold a parade in Moscow without Ukraine's goodwill. Volodymyr Zelensky followed with countering Moscow's proposal, announcing a ceasefire regime starting at midnight on the night of May 5th to 6th, because human life is far more valuable than any anniversary celebration. He added, Ukraine will act reciprocally starting from that moment. In its truce announcement earlier on the day, Moscow warned that any attempt by Ukraine to disrupt the May 9th celebrations would prompt retaliation in the form of massive missile attack on the center of Kyiv. The statement also called for the civilian population of Kyiv and staff at foreign diplomatic missions to leave the city in a timely manner. Speaking to Reuters reporter on Tuesday morning, residents of the Ukrainian capital said they did not trust Putin to honor a truce, feared renewed accusations against Ukraine, and doubted that Russian attacks would stop regardless of what Kyiv did. Putin cannot be trusted. He won't actually do anything he promises. In the end, the only effect of the truce will be that we will not bomb the Red Square, said pensioner Olena Zakharovska, aged 76. Their response is already planned, regardless of what Ukraine will do. Missiles will fly our way again from Russia in the end, one way or another, added 37-year-old Kyiv resident Stanislav Dolya. There will be a provocation from Russia. They will try to make it look as if the Ukrainians did something. Putin never keeps his word, and he will not keep it now. He has not allowed us to live a normal life so far, and he is not going to suddenly change that now. A 65-year-old from Kyiv, Vera Kolesnik, concluded. Despite the Monday published truce proposal, Russia's barbaric attacks on energy infrastructure and other civilian targets across Ukraine continued from Monday to Tuesday night. In reaction, Volodymyr Zelensky wrote on social media that Russia had shown utter cynicism by calling for a truce and then killing five people and wounding dozens more overnight. Further developments are expected in the coming days. For News from Poland, Marcin Matuszewski.
0: This is News from Poland, our Monday through Friday current affairs magazine. Poland's President Karol Nawrocki has announced the creation of a special advisory council aimed at strengthening ties with the Polish diaspora and encouraging millions of Poles living abroad to consider returning home. Ada Janiszewska has the details.
5: On May 2nd, Poles around the world came together to celebrate Polish Diaspora and Poles Abroad Day. This vibrant holiday honors the approximately 22 million people living abroad who proudly embrace their Polish roots and strengthens the bonds to their homeland. Established by the lower house of the parliament in 2002, this day celebrates Polish identity and culture, uniting families and friends across the globe. This year's festivities included the launch of a council for the affairs of the Polish diaspora and Poles abroad at the Presidential Palace. President Karol Nawrocki took the stage delivering an inspiring message about the importance of engaging with immigrants and creating the right conditions to encourage their return to Poland. At the Council for Polish Diaspora, we must do everything we can to create a legal and tax mechanism that will encourage Poles living abroad to return to Poland. Not everyone will return, and we do not expect them to, but those who are hesitant must receive a clear signal from us that Poland is waiting for them and is ready.
6: Jasny sygnał, że Rzeczpospolita na nich czeka.
5: In his speech, the president emphasized that the Polish diaspora is an important part of Poland, both socially and economically. He described the council, which has over 60 members, as a group of excellent professionals capable of identifying and addressing the needs of Poles living outside the country. Our task, mine as the President of Poland and yours as citizens, is to ensure that the one-third of the nation that remains outside Poland's borders never breaks away from the two-thirds that are here. This is the most important task we must fulfill.
6: To jest nasze najważniejsze zadanie, które musimy wykonywać.
5: The president noted that Poles living abroad contribute to Poland's standing in the world through their professional and social activities. Therefore, it is a priority for Poland to utilize the potential of the Polish diaspora better and strengthen relationships with all Polish nationals living abroad. And this desire is mutual, as the Polish diaspora wishes to influence Polish affairs, even from overseas, actively. This sentiment was expressed by members of the newly established Council for Polish Diaspora and Poles Abroad, created by the president. Tadeusz Antoniak, a representative of the Polish diaspora in the United States and vice chairman of the council, emphasized that strengthening Poland's position on the international stage is one of the key tasks. We're all about participating in discussions about historical issues, and protecting Poland's good name is our priority. As American voters, we must work in this area to increase Polish security by deploying as many American troops as possible to the eastern flank and by strengthening this cooperation. This is one of the purposes of the Polish Diaspora Council. The representative of the Polish community in Australia, Adam Gajkowski, emphasized the need for greater involvement and work for the country. We need to focus on supporting Poland and the Polish diaspora. It is essential to address the areas where we face significant challenges, particularly in revitalizing structures. We want young people to actively participate in promoting Polish culture and heritage. The new council will focus on strengthening cooperation with the Polish diaspora, assessing its needs and developing solutions to support the activities of Polish communities abroad. Its members will work in thematic themes and meet several times a year, including remotely, explained Agnieszka Jędrzak, minister in the Chancellery of the President. A group of experts from 19 countries. We have experts from many fields, educators, diplomats, doctors, linguists, and entrepreneurs. These are the people who truly influence policy. The Council for the Polish Diaspora and Poles Abroad, established by the President of Poland, is in an advisory body that supports the head of state in shaping policies toward the Polish diaspora. For News from Poland, Ada Janiszewska.
0: Finally, in the magazine today, hikers in Poland's parks and forests have been warned to watch out for adders, which have begun re-emerging after winter hibernation with the arrival of warmer weather. Michał Owczarek has the story.
7: Warning. Well, you definitely won't hear that sound in Poland unless, of course, a rattlesnake has somehow escaped from a private, often illegal collection. However, while walking in Polish forests, you may come across species such as the European adder or the smooth snake. These reptiles depend on warmth and are often seen basking in sunny spots. To avoid disturbing sunbathing animals, rangers are urging hikers to mind where they step and to carefully check resting spots before sitting down. If you come across a snake or an adder, the safest approach is to leave it undisturbed, experts stress, arguing that these animals are not aggressive and most bites usually occur as a result of human carelessness. Data suggests that only a small proportion of incidents lead to serious consequences. Jacek Boczar, spokesperson for the State Forests, stresses that adders do not actively seek to attack people. A bite is a defensive reaction. It can happen if we accidentally step on a snake hidden in the grass. Even something as simple as sturdy footwear can reduce the risk of biting. Most incidents occur when people are picking mushrooms or berries or when they put something down like a bicycle or helmet and later reach for it again without realizing a snake is nearby. The animal reacts because it feels threatened. The European adder is the only indigenous venomous snake in Poland. Its venom can be dangerous, but experts stress that serious accidents happen extremely rarely. Adder venom can be particularly dangerous for children, seniors and people with allergies. Experts stress that in the event of a bite, emergency services should be called immediately and a bitten person should remain as still as possible as movement can speed up the spread of toxins through the body. After an adder bite, there is what Boczar describes as a golden two-hour window during which medical help should be sought immediately. Jokingly, I can say adders give us a head start, as victims may feel fine for up to 2 hours after a bite and assume the venom has no effect. Only later does the toxin begin to act, which can pose a serious threat to health or even life, particularly for older people, children and pets.
8: Jeżeli dotyczy to osób starszych, czy dzieci, czy chociażby też naszych czworonogów.
7: Specialists know that not every bite involves venom, with about 30% of cases being the so-called dry bites where no venom is injected. However, snakes and adders are not the biggest challenge to outdoor recreation or bushcrafting these days in Poland. There is a high risk of wildfires across most Polish forests and national parks. The Forest Research Institute warned last week. The warning is based on weather factors such as temperature, relative humidity and daily precipitation. Piotr Błaszczyk, spokesperson for the Government Center for Security, told Polish Radio of basic safety rules. We must remember never under any circumstances to light fires in forests outside designated areas. Only use official spots for barbecues and campfires. We should also never leave glass behind as it can act like a lens and significantly increase the risk of fire. And we should not drive into forests. Cars should be parked only in designated parking areas. The Government Center for Security has already issued several warnings for specific provinces across the country. Reporting for News from Poland, I'm Michał Owczarek.
0: So it is not snakes and adders, but the prevailing drought that is really threatening for Poland and for us. Thank you, Michał, for that report, which brought us to the end of this edition of our News from Poland Current Affairs magazine. But do stay with us for more. Find us on the web on the pages of Polish Radio's external service. For more listening or reading, go to polskieradio.pl/395. Your host was Agnieszka Wielawska. Stay tuned.
9: You're tuned to Polish Radio, broadcasting from Warsaw. Welcome to Q&A, a show in which we take a look at the news, views, trends and phenomena in Polish and global society. I'm Danuta Isler. Welcome to the show. In this edition, for over three decades, both Cuba and Poland belonged to the Council for Mutual Economic Assistance, commonly known as the COMECON, headed by the USSR and meant to deliver prosperity to the whole Eastern Bloc. This country was among its founding members, while Cuba joined in 1972. As a result, both Poland and Cuba have maintained over 60 years of diplomatic relations, marked by ongoing, though sometimes strained, cooperation. While they historically shared ideological ties, current relations focus on tourism, cultural exchanges and economic dialogue, with Poland providing technical expertise in economic transition. However, as of March 2026, Poland's foreign ministry has issued a highest-level warning advising against all travel to Cuba due to a severe energy and economic crisis. I discussed those issues with Poland's ambassador in Havana, Joanna Kozińska-Frybes.
10: As you know, two of our countries during a long time, 30 years, belonged to the same economic integration group, COMECON. And in the 90s, the beginning of the 90s, we decided to leave the umbrella of this organization, and the Cuban decided to follow the same system. So I think that there are some similarities, because we had always quite important geopolitical conditions, so we have quite important neighbors. However, we tried to shape our economy and our fortune despite this geopolitical situation, and just to be responsible, to be a little bit the architect of our own fortune. And during my stay in Cuba, I met Cuban economists from the Center of Research on Cuban Economy, who are working on Cuban economy reforms to make it more efficient. Just speaking among us, we offered that perhaps they could be interested in knowing how we performed the Polish transition and Polish transformation. Of course, the not only geopolitical, but historical, cultural, linguistical, any situation is different. Cuba is completely different than Poland is. However, in the time when we decided to transform our economy, we decided also to import some other solutions to maintain our sovereignty, but on the other hand, not to open the doors already open. So last year in Havana, we offered to Cuban economists to speak about transformations. Some scholars from Warsaw School of Economics went to Havana, and we had the first part of the seminar. And this year we decided to deepen it, and we decided to present a little bit the whole sort of a vivisection of Polish transformation, just as an offer. So it is to our Cuban friends to decide if there are some elements that they can use for their reforms or not. And of course, for us, it is also interesting to hear what are they doing at the moment.
11: And I think at the moment, when it comes to the economy, Poland and Cuba are the opposite ends. I mean, Poland is mentioned as a potential member of the G20, invited to the G20 summit. The economy is growing, I think, at the fastest pace in the EU. I think when you look at Cuba, there is a lot of turmoil.
10: Challenges.
11: Okay.
10: Exactly.
11: That's a good diplomatic word. Challenges. Not only when it comes to the economy. Would they be willing to, you think, take advantage of our experience in a way?
10: I think that, already the presence, the entering, what I said at the beginning of the seminar today, that the last year it was a sort of a foreplay. I mean, there are a lot of biases. I mean, that there are differences in in understanding what economy is, what the country is, what the patria, what they say, is. However, I think that the invitation that we made last year and the organizing, or the common discussion, the sort of we told it conversatorio, just the speaking round table about transformation, it has broken the ice, because we understood that both we are interested in the experiences of each other. And this is just the continuation. So I am absolutely convinced that our Cuban colleagues are interested in our experiences.
11: You've been ambassador to Cuba since 2023.
10: Yes, exactly.
11: How has the experience been?
10: Challenging.
11: And are there...
10: Challenging.
11: Is there a lot of contact between Poland and Cuba when it comes to... I'm thinking it's a faraway country, so tourism...
10: Of course, there was, especially in the past, a lot of Polish tourists are going to Cuba. Cuba is passing now through the challenging period. So even we have put on our website within the Ministry of Foreign Affairs that we advise not to travel to Cuba. And it is not that you cannot leave in Cuba. However, for example, you have gas restrictions. So if you have gas restrictions, and I have a tourist 1,000 kilometers from the embassy, and something happens, I cannot go to help this person. I'm absolutely sure that Cuba will go forward and that tourism will be back in Cuba, but perhaps it's not the best moment to do so. We are trying to support people in need. We are trying to organize cultural events, but not now if people cannot travel. However, we even put on the program, which name was Culture for a Dialogue. What I said at the very beginning, there are two countries with some differences. The best communication language is culture, and Cuba is absolutely rich in culture. So we try to do that, but we are also defending human rights. And it was said in the exposé of our Minister of Foreign Affairs when he was speaking about Cuba that we are focused on supporting human rights in Cuba, and we are also focused on offering to the Cubans the economy transformation solutions.
11: I'd like to stir the pot a little bit. Why would we want to help Cubans? It's far away. We have the warnings door. Is there a diplomatic answer to that?
10: No, absolutely. There's not only a diplomatic but also a humanitarian answer. I think that Poland is well known all over the world of its solidarity. So we just help those who need our help.
11: How well known or how known is Poland in Cuba? I'm asking all the ambassadors this question that I interview, and most often the response I get is, I usually ask if there's like a name associated with Poland that is known, a person, a product. What do I hear? John Paul II, Robert Lewandowski and Lech Wałęsa, and Polish sweets. What about Cuba?
10: I think it's a little bit different, because you must remember that there were a lot of Poles before 1989 in Cuba, and not only tourists, but a lot of people working there. We are supporting within Comic-Con, Cuba's economy and so on. So a lot of people are just relating their knowledge about Poland to that Poland before 1989. But in general, the Cuban society is quite well educated, so at least they know that Poland exists. They also, from time to time, know that Warsaw is Polish capital. But they know a lot, for example, about Polish cinema. Wajda is very, very popular, so we will be in the 100th anniversary.
11: This year, yes.
10: This year will be, we hope that electricity crisis will give us this possibility. We will try to organize the Wajda Festival in Cuba because they are really fan of Polish cinema.
11: Are there Polish products to be found anywhere in Cuba, in Cuba stores?
10: Yes, we are exporting chicken, for example, juice.
11: Dairy products.
10: But it goes directly, but it also frequently goes through Spain or the United States.
11: So the name Poland would ring some bell.
10: Yeah.
11: Madam Ambassador, thank you very much.
10: It was a pleasure. Thank you very much.
9: I was talking to Joanna Kozińska-Frybes, Poland's ambassador to Cuba. That's all in this week's edition of the program. I'm Danuta Esler. Thanks for listening.

Hello, I'm Tomasz Ferenc. Welcome to Soundcheck, where we move through genres and time to the furthest corners of Polish musical scene. Today we bring you a special concert recording from the Jazz Club series of Polish Radio and TVP Kultura, this time focused entirely on improvisation in its purest form. On stage is Stryjo, a trio formed by Nikola Kołodziejczyk on piano, Maciej Szczeciński on double bass and Michał Bryndal on drums. What sets this project apart is its radical approach. The musicians do not just improvise solos, but construct entire compositions in real time, shaping every note from beginning to end of the performance without predefined structure. This is music built on interaction, intuition, and constant listening, where form emerges moment by moment and each decision immediately reshapes the direction of the piece. Let's hear a fragment from this concert.

I'll be back in 2 weeks with more music from Poland, but for now let me thank you for listening. What you've just heard was an extended excerpt from Strejo's fully improvised performance recorded for the Jazz Club series of Polish Radio. I'm Tomasz Ferenc, and I'm leaving you with a bit more of this live set. Check this sound.

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3: From Feature Story News in Brussels, I'm William Denslow. The Speaker of Iran's Parliament has warned that the country is just getting started, following Monday's strikes in the Strait of Hormuz. Comes after the US launched Project Freedom, which aims to provide military escorts for vessels through the strategic waterway. UK Prime Minister's hosting leaders from various sectors in an effort to counter anti-Semitism. And India's Prime Minister Narendra Modi's BJP alliance won 3 out of 5 regional elections.
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1: On today's broadcast, an explosion on a South Korean cargo ship stranded in the Strait of Hormuz. U.S. President Donald Trump says the vessel was attacked by Iran. As South Korea marks its annual Children's Day on this Tuesday, the head of the nation's human rights watchdog warns extreme early private education is a serious violation of children's rights. And the Seoul government says it will bolster support for young people from migrant backgrounds. This is KBS World Radio News. I'm Rosine Park. A fire broke out on a South Korean cargo ship stranded in the Strait of Hormuz following an explosion. The government said no casualties have been reported as it works to determine whether the ship may have been struck in an attack. Kim Bum-soo has more.
2: According to the Foreign Ministry in Seoul, an explosion occurred on the 38,000-ton HMM Namu at around 8:40 p.m. Monday, Korea Standard Time. It was followed by a fire that reportedly broke out in the portside engine room, which was extinguished by crew members about 4 hours later. No casualties were reported. 6 South Koreans and 18 foreign nationals were on board at the time of the incident. The cargo ship was anchored outside port limits of the United Arab Emirates Umm Al Quwain in the critical strait, which Iran effectively closed after the war began 2 months ago. The Foreign Ministry is working to determine the extent of damage to the Panamanian-flagged vessel operated by South Korea's Hyundai Merchant Marine. The ship will be towed to the port of Dubai for investigations to determine the cause of the explosion, including whether the ship was attacked. This comes following the U.S. announcement of Project Freedom, which is aimed at freeing stranded ships in the waterway. A number of other ships were reportedly in the same area with HMM Namu waiting to pass through the narrow shipping lane. According to Iranian state media on Monday, a ranking Iranian military commander warned, quote, all commercial vessels and oil tankers to refrain from any attempt to transit without coordination. The Ministry of Oceans and Fisheries in Seoul confirmed that there are 26 South Korean vessels currently stuck in the Strait of Hormuz. Kim Bum-soo, KBS World Radio News.
1: U.S. President Donald Trump said Iran attacked a South Korean cargo vessel in the Strait of Hormuz and called on South Korea to join a U.S. operation aimed at reopening the waterway. In a social media post on Monday, Trump said Iran has taken some shots at unrelated nations with respect to the ship movement, Project Freedom, including a South Korean cargo ship, adding that perhaps it's time for South Korea to come and join the mission. Trump also said U.S. forces had achieved results in the operation, claiming that 7 small boats had been shot down. Other than the South Korean ship, Trump said there had been no other damage reported while transiting the strait. Trump added that War Secretary Pete Hegseth and Joint Chiefs of Staff Chairman Dan Kane would hold a press briefing on the situation. The government convened an emergency meeting to discuss follow-up measures after an explosion and fire involving a South Korean vessel in the Strait of Hormuz on Monday. According to the Ministry of Foreign Affairs, the meeting, held during the pre-dawn hours of Tuesday, was chaired by Second Vice Foreign Minister Kim Jin-ah and involved 7 Middle East missions and the Ministry of Oceans and Fisheries. Expressing deep concern over the incident, Kim noted that it was the first case of damage to a South Korean vessel in the area since the outbreak of the Middle East conflict. Kim stressed the need to determine what caused the explosion and prevent a recurrence while maintaining full readiness to protect South Korean crew members, though no casualties had been reported. The participating mission said they are in close contact with local authorities and taking necessary measures to safeguard and assist South Korean ships and crew, adding they'll further enhance coordination with host governments to ensure swift rescue operations and the safety of Korean nationals in emergencies.
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1: President Lee Jae-myung and First Lady Kim Hae-kyung held an event for children and their families at Cheongwadae on Tuesday to celebrate Children's Day. The event marked the first Children's Day celebration held following the presidential office's return to Cheongwa-dae and welcomed more than 200 people, including children from depopulating regions, multicultural families, and local residents. Children who had previously met the presidential couple during their visits to welfare centers, childcare facilities, and meetings with families of patients with rare diseases also attended the event. Participants toured the main building of the presidential office and enjoyed free playtime at Nokjiwon, the green space in front of Sangchunjae, which was transformed into a playground for the day. National Human Rights Commission Chair An Chang-ho says extreme early private education is a serious violation of children's rights. An made the remark in a statement released Monday, one day ahead of South Korea's 104th Children's Day. He cited the results of a UNICEF survey that found that out of 36 countries, including members of the Organization for Economic Cooperation and Development and members of the European Union, South Korea ranked fourth in children's academic skills, but 34th in children's mental health. An said the figures demonstrate that South Korean children may be ahead in competition, but do not feel sufficiently safe or stable in their lives. The commission chief said excessive early learning deprives children of time for play, rest, and self-expression while hampering healthy growth and development. The Seoul government intends to strengthen its support for young people from migrant backgrounds so they can better adjust to South Korea's public education system. The Seoul Metropolitan Government unveiled the plan on Monday for people between the ages of 9 and 24 who entered South Korea during their school-age years. They include people from multicultural families, overseas Koreans, children of green card holders, and anyone born in a third country to a North Korean-born parent and a foreign-born parent. To help participants smoothly adjust to the spring semester, the Seoul government will schedule additional Korean language classes at the Seoul Global Youth Education Center, making them available after school and on weekends, in addition to the present weekday hours. The city government will also provide customized mentoring programs, as well as consulting services in which older students with similar backgrounds who majored in psychology serve as counselors. A national consultative body for public zoos has been launched following the recent escape of a wolf named Nukgu from a zoo in the central city of Daejeon. The Ministry of Climate, Energy and Environment on Tuesday announced that the inaugural meeting of the consultative body will be held Wednesday at the Korea Institute of Public Sector in Seoul. The new body brings together officials from the ministry, the National Institute of Ecology, the Korean Association of Zoos and Aquarium, and directors of public zoos. They will assess whether zoos are properly prepared to meet licensing requirements under the revised Zoo and Aquarium Act and discuss measures to support compliance. The licensing system was introduced in December of 2023, but existing zoos were granted a grace period until December of 2028 to meet the standards. Clear skies are expected across the country on Wednesday. According to the Korean Meteorological Administration, morning lows will range between 7 and 16 degrees Celsius. Daytime high temperatures will peak between 21 and 27 degrees. Seoul will wake up to a low of 11 degrees before warming up to 23 degrees in the afternoon. Inland regions will continue to experience large temperature swings of around 15 degrees between day and night. And that's the news from KBS World Radio's News Center in Seoul. I'm Rosine Park. You can also catch our news from our website at world.kbs.co.kr.
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5: Welcome to KBS World Radio, everyone. Thank you for joining us on Books on Demand, a show that introduces a treasure trove of Korean short stories to the global audiences. Today we introduce Vacation Instinct by Lee Seung-eun. I'm your host Karen Choi, and please stay tuned.

0: A silver sedan was driving in the rain. A winding mountain road stretched long before it, and the wipers mopping off the rain from the windshield moved ceaselessly. Kyung-ho turned the steering wheel gently. In the passenger seat was Ji-hee, with Da-young sitting on her lap. They had left the lodge after breakfast 20 minutes ago, but they were still deep in the mountains. The vehicle went over a bump when the meandering road came to an end after the loud noise generated inside a steel factory echoed inside the car. The silver sedan that had raced through the pouring rain came to a stop in the middle of the road.
1: Lee Seung-eun's Vacation Instinct, published in 2021, is about a married couple, Kyung-ho and Ji-hee, living through the COVID-19 pandemic. Kyung-ho was forced to retire early from his job because of the pandemic. When the social distancing level was raised to 2.5, he and his wife decided to go on a 3-day trip, even as the news of heavy rainstorm and subsequent flood made headlines. The story began when they got into an accident on their way back home. After Kyung-ho reported the accident to his insurance company, he started to remove the rocks while waiting for the insurance agent. Unfortunately, he dropped his phone in a puddle, damaging it, and even his wife's phone was out of battery. There was no way for him to answer a call from his insurance agent or a mechanic. They had no other choice but to wait for a passing car to give them a ride. A vehicle with the fog lights on was approaching. Kyung-ho grabbed an umbrella and jumped out of the car. The black SUV's window was lowered. Inside were a man and an old woman. There is a convenience store about 15 minutes away. When the man offered to drive them to a convenience store, the three put on their masks before getting on the SUV. The old woman, who was sitting in the back, moved to the passenger side, and Kyung-ho's family sat in the back. "I think we've been waiting for more than an hour. Nobody came along. We would have stayed in the unheated car if not for you two." Ji thanked the driver, and Kyung-ho borrowed the man's phone to call a tow truck and reserve a rental car. "What happened to your car?" "A rock fell from the mountain. I couldn't swerve around it because it fell just as we turned a corner. I told him to stop the car. My son spotted you, but he was going to just drive by. It isn't easy to pick up a stranger, especially nowadays. I really appreciate this." The man said he was taking his mother home from a convalescent hospital.
0: "Hyunji." "I'm not Hyunji. I'm Da-young." "You're too old to have forgotten your name." "Mother, Hyunji is now a grown-up." The man was obviously flustered, judging from the look in his eyes. "Mother, do you know who this singer is? Do you remember the song's title?" With an embarrassed smile, the man searched for the radio station that played songs from the 1960s. The old woman thought for a moment before finally remembering the title and the singer. The man was happy. "Hyunji is her eldest granddaughter. My mother has Alzheimer's, so she gets confused sometimes." Shortly after, the black SUV stopped in front of a convenience store.
1: The man took his mother to the restroom while Kyung-ho bought a phone charger. The convenience store owner informed him that it would take more than 20 minutes for a cab to arrive, so Kyung-ho's family decided to go back to their car in the SUV. "That's my seat." Kyung-ho had to sit in the passenger seat while the old woman sat next to Ji-hee. "Could you make sure that she doesn't unfasten the seatbelt?" The old woman took off her mask as soon as the vehicle got on the road. The man assured them that his mother was tested negative for COVID-19 2 days ago. Ji said she didn't mind, but secretly made sure that Da-young's mask was on tightly.

0: Yes, I'm taking her home, but do you have to talk about the hospital bill now? This time it was Kyungho's mother calling Chi-yi's phone. She was upset that she couldn't reach her son and was told about the accident. I told you not to take the call. Your mother is very upset, isn't she? That was when the old woman grabbed Ji-hee's arm. I didn't get upset. When did I get upset? Son, you heard what your wife said, right? She's making me out to be a villain. Meanwhile, Kyungho got a call from a tow truck driver. He said he got to the accident site but couldn't find the car. While Kyungho was giving the tow truck driver the direction to the car again, Ji remembered that the car was still being paid for. My mother's medicine is in the trunk. You also forgot to take your phone and the registration out of the car. It's not like the car has disappeared. That's not what happened. We shouldn't have taken this trip. What were you thinking back there? Why didn't you stop the car? You could have avoided the rock. Kyungho just heaved a big sigh as he looked out the window. Before long, he got a call from the tow truck driver that he found the car. But now, the old woman was screaming at her son to stop the car.
1: You're not taking me home, are you? You told me last time that you were taking me to your brother's house, but you didn't. What are you talking about? He was the one who admitted you to the hospital. So now I'm taking you home. Then, you are my younger one? Then who is this man? You're all in this together, aren't you? You're trying to abandon me. Stop the car. I'm not crazy. Would you just sit still? The man yelled at his mother as she tried to stand up with the seatbelt still on. The old woman looked at Ji-hee with wide eyes open and beat her chest with a fist. Do you feel like throwing up? Ji-hee brought a plastic bag near the old woman's mouth. But as soon as the seatbelt was unbuckled, the old woman got a hold of the door handle. Ji-hee pulled her shoulders back, but the woman pushed her away. Ji-hee fell backward, causing Dae-young to bump her head against a window. Before the woman could reach for the handle again, the back door opened, her son blocking the way. He pushed down her shoulders to stop her from standing up. It's a mouse. There's a mouse over there. While everyone looked at where the woman was pointing, she took off toward the middle of the road. The man faced after her, and so did Kyungho. Don't touch me! The woman's eyes, filled with wariness and fear, were scratching and beating at her son. The man made her sit in the car again and fastened the seatbelt. Having used up all her energy, the old woman quietly dropped her head.
0: The man's glasses were cracked in both lenses from his struggle with his mother, so Kyungho took over the driving. The SUV was speeding up and the engine grew louder. The tow truck driver was very upset. He said that he couldn't wait any longer because he had other cars waiting and that he would leave in 5 minutes. What is that? Shh, she's sleeping. No, she's not. Look, she's moving. Like Tae-young said, the old woman's face was moving. One of her droopy eyelids was twitching, and the thin skin around her wrinkled mouth was quivering. When the slight flutters around her lips diminished, a thin, wispy sound like air leaking out of a pipe came out of her mouth. Startled, Ji-hee cringed. She couldn't feel any breath coming from the old woman's mouth and nose pressed against her arm. When the car turned a corner, the woman pitched forward.
1: Kyungho. She is... What about her? Ji-hee regretted undoing the woman's seatbelt. She had unbuckled the seatbelt so that the old woman wouldn't feel so nauseous. Unless... all this happened. I don't think she's breathing. But she's snoring. But the snoring didn't come from Ji-hee's right side, but from right under her chin, where the little girl, suffering from rhinitis, was making the noise. Ji-hee couldn't feel anything, not even a wisp of breath, from the old woman's mouth and nose next to her arm. You have to stop the car right now. The man looked back again. An unfathomable expression spread across his face.
0: There was nothing but confusion inside the SUV. Here's Bang Min-ho, professor of Korean literature at Seoul National University, explaining the situation inside the car.
1: When people live in lockdown for 2 or 3 years straight, human nature is bound to clash with forced isolation. In such cases, people tend to follow the instinct. The story is titled Vacation Instinct, which is about a family that wants to go on a vacation in spite of the pandemic. They meet a man who is driving his senile mother home. All of them are put in unlikely situations when they react instinctively. This is a story that shows that basic human nature cannot be suppressed, even in the face of a pandemic. Kyung-ho looked at the back seat through the rearview mirror. He couldn't see the woman's face, but he couldn't stop the car either. Kyung-ho stepped on the accelerator, feeling severe thirst. The man rubbed his face with his hands before putting his glasses and mask back on. The black SUV drove through the pouring rain. The car jolted when it turned the last corner. When a splash of water from a big puddle on the paved road covered the hood and the windshield, Ji-hee closed her eyes.
0: So they continued on to their destination.
1: The rain kept coming and the protagonist kept driving despite the dangerous road condition. Water splashes on the windshield, blinding the driver. This scene implies that reality is just as dangerous as bleak. The last sentence of the story is, Ji-hee closed her eyes. But not only Ji-hee, but everyone in the car must have felt the same way. Even when something terrible has happened, like the death of the man's mother, they ignore it and keep going forward. This story was written at the peak of COVID-19, when we were living through similar situations. We were swamped with bad news and afraid of what might happen in the future, but somehow we managed to live through the dark times. Human psyche and behaviors exhibited in such situations are presented through these scenes.
2: 한편 어떻게든 계속 살아가야만 했죠. 그런 상황에 놓인 인간의 심리와 행동을 이 작품이 마치 연극적인 그런 장면들을 통해서 생생하게 보여주고 있습니다.
0: Thank you for tuning in to Books on Demand. This week we read Vacation Instinct by Lee Seung-eun. This has been Karen Choi, and please join me again next week.

0: everyone. Welcome to Fun Size K-Drama. This is Kim Ji-eun. Let's pick up some practical expressions you can use every day from the lines of your favorite Korean dramas. First, here's the clip of the week.
1: 아, 냉장고에 있는 거 꺼내 먹으라 말도 못해?
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0: That was a clip from the KBS2 TV drama Some My Way or Fight for My Way, which aired from May through July of 2017 on Mondays and Tuesdays. This romantic drama is about underdogs with big dreams who decide never to give up despite an increasingly hostile world and strive to make their own way to live a happy life. In the scene from the drama Fight for My Way, we see Dongman and Era after their breakup. While Era still wants them to be friends, Dongman is giving her the cold shoulder. Let's listen to the clip one more time.
1: 아, 냉장고에 있는 거 꺼내 먹으라 말도 못해?
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0: In the clip, Dongman asks Era, or rather tells Era, not to even talk to him because he, quote-unquote, won't be able to hold himself back. And this week's expression is 못 참아, meaning I can't hold back, I can't resist, or even I can't stand it. You can say this when you've reached the limit of your emotions or some other standards that you've set for yourself. And you can also say this when you're advising someone not to hold back. Here's that expression three times.
3: 못 참아.
4: 못 참아.
3: 못 참아.
0: Now here's how you can use this expression in real life. Let's say you want to say, I can't stand mosquitoes. Then you would say, 나 모기는 못 참아. If you want to say I can't resist ice creams, you can say 어, 나 아이스크림은 못 참아. But if you want to say I wouldn't be able to hold back if I were in your shoes, you could say 내가 너였으면 못 참아. Let's take a listen to the expression in conversation.
4: 또 늦어? 더 이상은 못 참아.
3: 미안해.
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3: 미안해.
0: In that clip, the first voice was saying, you're late again? I can't stand this anymore. And of course, to that the response was, I'm sorry, 미안해. Here's one more example.
4: 너 화내도 돼. 나라면 못 참아.
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3: 그런가?
0: In that clip, we heard the first voice saying that you should be angry or you deserve to be angry. I wouldn't be able to hold back if I were you. 나라면 못 참아. And to that, the second voice was saying 그런가? Meaning, is that right? Do you think so? Now, before we wrap up, let's listen to the clip from the drama one more time.
1: 아, 냉장고에 있는 거 꺼내 먹으라 말도 못 해?
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9: It's 8 p.m. in Israel, Tuesday, May the 5th, 2026, in the headlines. U.S. officials say the Iran ceasefire is holding as the United Arab Emirates says Iran is attacking again. Israel puts air defenses on alert for a possible collapse of the ceasefire. The IDF intercepts several aerial targets in South Lebanon before they enter Israeli airspace. In politics, Finance Minister Smotrich is assailed for remarks that a government with the Arab party Ra'am is worse than the October 7th attack. Former Shin Bet Chief Cohen joins Eisenkot's party, while another departure from Gantz's blue and white. The weather outlook still cold for the time of year tomorrow. Good evening. This is Nomi Segal with the news. The Iran conflict. While U.S. officials today said the ceasefire is holding and described recent Iranian missile fire on the United Arab Emirates and attacks directed at U.S. forces below the threshold of restarting combat operations, Khan reports that Israel is readying for a collapse of the ceasefire with Iran, and to that end, air defenses have been put on full alert. Khan also reported that the United States gave Israel a prior update on its operational plans to break Iran's blockade of the Strait of Hormuz. The IDF Chief of Staff, Lieutenant General Eyal Zamir, in remarks at the handover ceremony this evening for the Israeli Air Force Chief, said Israel is closely monitoring the events in the Persian Gulf and is ready to respond forcefully to any attempt to attack Israel. The United Arab Emirates said today it was under attack from Iranian missiles and drones, even as Washington said the ceasefire was intact. Despite that exchange of fire the previous day as U.S. forces attempted to open the Strait of Hormuz. Iran fired missiles at U.S. ships on Monday and attacked the UAE, a key regional ally of Washington, with missiles and drones. The UAE's defense ministry said today its air defenses were again dealing with missile and drone attacks coming from Iran, this shortly after remarks by the U.S. Defense Secretary Pete Hegseth that the ceasefire was holding. The Gulf Arab States Foreign Ministry said in a statement that the attacks were a serious escalation and posed a direct threat to the country's security, adding that the UAE reserves its full and legitimate right to respond. There was no immediate comment on that from Iran, though earlier the Iranian parliament speaker, Mohammed Bakhir Khalibaf, had said breaches of the ceasefire by the United States and its allies endangered shipping through the strait, which carries a large share of the world's oil and fertilizer supplies. We know well that the continuation of the current situation is unbearable for the United States. Well, we have not even begun yet, he said in a social media post. The U.S. operation, which began yesterday, marked the American use of naval power to unblock the world's most important energy shipping route and provoked the biggest escalation of the Iran war since a ceasefire was declared 4 weeks ago. U.S. President Donald Trump stopped short of calling Monday's Iranian missile fire at the United Arab Emirates a ceasefire breach. Speaking to an ABC News journalist, Trump was asked if he'd brand the Iranian strikes a violation of the truce struck last month with Tehran. Trump appeared to downplay the Iranian salvo, saying it was not heavy firing. They were shot down for the most part. He noted, "I'm looking into it," and told ABC, "Iran better hope the ceasefire remains in effect. The best thing that can happen to them is that we keep it in effect." In remarks yesterday at a small business summit at the White House, Trump referred to the conflict with Iran as a mini war, saying that it is working out very nicely. In remarks earlier this afternoon at the White House in the Oval Office. Trump called the Iran conflict a skirmish.
10: You know, we hit an all-time high stock market today, despite that we're in a little skirmish, military. I call it a skirmish because Iran has no chance. They never did. They know it. They express it to me when I talk to them. Then they get on television. They say how well they're doing. And they have no Navy, totally wiped out. They have no Air Force, totally wiped out. They have no anti-aircraft capability, totally wiped out, no radar. They have no leaders. The leaders are wiped out, the whole thing. And then I read the papers and they say how well they're doing. They're not doing well.
9: U.S. President Donald Trump, in his comments both yesterday and this afternoon, he reiterated that Iran cannot have a nuclear weapon. In a sign of frictions between Iran's political and military establishment, Iran's President Masoud Pezeshkian reportedly decried as madness and completely irresponsible. The Iranian Revolutionary Guard Corps' missile and drone strikes on the UAE yesterday. The London-based opposition media outlet Iran International reported that Pezeshkian said the strikes were carried out without the government's knowledge or coordination, and he warned of potentially irreversible consequences. According to the report, the president requested an urgent meeting with Iran's supreme leader, Mujtaba Khamenei, in order to stop the strikes and prevent all-out war. U.S. Defense Secretary Pete Hegseth says Project Freedom, the U.S. operation to protect commercial ships from Iran in the Strait of Hormuz, is temporary, and Washington is not looking for a fight. In remarks during a briefing today, Hegseth said Project Freedom is defensive in nature, with one mission to protect innocent commercial shipping from Iranian aggression.
11: To be clear, this operation is separate and distinct from Operation Epic Fury. Project Freedom is defensive in nature, focused in scope, and temporary in duration, with one mission: protecting innocent commercial shipping from Iranian aggression.
9: In response to a question, Hegseth said the U.S. does not view the recent Iran missile fire in the region as a violation of the ceasefire. He said a certain amount of churn is expected.
11: No, the ceasefire is not over. Ultimately, this is a separate and distinct project, and we expected there would be some churn at the beginning, which happened. And we said we would defend and defend aggressively, and we absolutely have. Iran knows that. And ultimately, the president's going to make a decision whether anything were to escalate into a violation of a ceasefire. But certainly we would urge Iran to be prudent in the actions that they take to keep that underneath this threshold. This is about the straits. This is about freedom of navigation. This is about international waterways. This is about free flow of commerce, all the things that happened before, and only Iran is contesting. So right now the ceasefire certainly holds, but we're going to be watching very, very closely.
9: U.S. Defense Secretary Pete Hegseth. At that same briefing, the top U.S. General Dan Kane said Iran's attacks on ships in the Strait of Hormuz have so far not met the threshold that would require the United States to restart combat operations. Kane, the chairman of the Joint Chiefs of Staff, said that since the ceasefire was announced on April 7th, Iran has fired at commercial vessels 9 times and seized 2 container ships. He said Iran has attacked U.S. forces more than 10 times. However, the attacks fell below the threshold of restarting major combat operations at this point. Kane noted that U.S. forces are ready to resume major combat operations against Iran if they are ordered to do so.
12: Beyond Project Freedom, CENTCOM and the rest of the joint force remain ready to resume major combat operations against Iran if ordered to do so. No adversary should mistake our current restraint with a lack of resolve. And the president has said, as the secretary has, that now is the time for those with equity stake in the strait to come assist.
9: The chairman of the U.S. Joint Chiefs of Staff, Dan Kane. Reporter Mark Weiss spoke with Mark Zell, chair of Republicans Oversees Israel, about the attempt to end the Iranian blockade of the Strait of Hormuz and U.S. President Trump's strategy moving forward.
13: We are speaking with Mark Zell, chair of Republicans Oversees Israel. So how do you interpret Project Freedom that began yesterday? Is this a plan to open the shipping lanes in the Gulf or the first step towards a resumption of the war?
14: I think both. I think the Iranians have already showed in their response to Project Freedom that they intend to continue their strategy or tactics of intimidation and provocation. Same time, I think the move by the United States is quite brilliant. Not only has the United States countered the Iranian blockade of the Strait of Hormuz with its own blockade, which is causing close to $500 million lost revenue to their regime every day, but putting the regime under extreme economic pressure. But at the same time, the Project Freedom now is challenging the Iranian blockade of the Hormuz Strait directly, and led yesterday two transports, American vessels went through, American flag vessels went through the straits without any interference. The Iranians tried to create a lot of fake news about attacking American warships, and that was complete baloney, as CENTCOM demonstrated. And now the Americans are inside the going through the strait, and with the intention of saving really thousands of crewmen who are stuck on their vessels inside the Persian Gulf because of the Iranian blockade. This is a tremendous move with a very, very strong message to the Iranian government, the regime, and to the Iranian people, and to America's erstwhile allies, like in Europe, you know, who have shown a complete spinelessness in dealing with this problem.
13: Does President Trump actually have a plan, though? It looks like he expected the Iranians to accept a deal on his terms, and it doesn't seem to be happening. How far do you think he will go if all-out hostilities resume?
15: Well, first of all, the president does have a plan. A lot of the noise or the propaganda that's been tossed by the Iranians and the opposition in the United States is that he's gotten into a quagmire that he can't extract himself from. That's simply false. He knows exactly what he's doing. He knows who he's dealing with. And I don't think he had any real expectations that the Iranians would, the Iranian regime would collapse or agree to his terms just because he set them. In fact, they've done quite the opposite. So he understands this. He understands this as well as you and I understand it. And what he is doing is pushing them and their supporters into a position where they're not going to have much choice. At the same time, he is giving hope and strength and support to the people back inside Iran, who ultimately are going to have to determine their own fate. And at the same time, he's operating on another level, which is not talked about a lot, by projecting American power and sending clear messages to Chinese and behind them the Russians, you know, who are trying to who have supported the Iranian regime and tried to use it as a foundation for their anti-American policies. That's not going to happen. And what the president has done is put them on notice. He's put the Chinese economy in jeopardy. He's really changing the whole rules of the international order. And he's doing it with the American erstwhile NATO allies, who are now being put in there, you know, they read the record, and they're going to have to decide how they're going to continue in the NATO alliance. It's very interesting.
13: But how long can he pursue this campaign without the backing of the American public? The polls there show this war is extremely unpopular, and not just amongst the Democrats.
15: Yes. Okay. Well, and the Republicans he's got a pretty strong following. But you're right. The question you've asked is totally correct and apposite. And the reason is because we have November elections, midterm elections, and he doesn't have a limited timeline to sort out things with the Iranians and elsewhere in the world. He's got to bring the price of gas under control. It's now today, I think, $4.46 a gallon on average in the United States, or doubled what it was when he was implementing his economic policy at the beginning of his term. So that has to happen. The public, as you indicated, is not enamored with wars abroad. They vote their pocketbook, and that's what they're going to do in November. And he knows that. So he is going to move, I think, quickly to put not only to continue the extreme economic pressure and stress on the Iranian regime, but also I think you'll have to conduct some kinetic military action in the short term to emphasize the point and push them to a tipping point. I believe it will work. I think he thinks it will work. His administration does. They've already had tremendous success in kind of reconfiguring the geopolitics of the Middle East and the world.
13: Not really. But if we look at Lebanon, there's no date yet for the continuation of talks. If we look at Gaza, it looks close to collapse there, the situation.
15: You're just looking at the half-empty glass, Mark, okay? Gaza, first of all, things are moving, beginning to move there in Gaza as well. I can't really amplify that point. I'm involved with some of that. Also in Lebanon, I just came off a very interesting meeting concerning that. Israel is the one that's really driving the events in Lebanon, and they're doing an excellent job, and that will continue. And I believe that you'll see some movement on the diplomatic side very, very soon. So, and you don't forget the other events that have occurred in Syria, also in Yemen. The Houthis are very noticeably quiet, and around the world, the consolidation of the strategic alliances between Israel and the UAE, also the reconfiguration of politics in the Gulf generally, all of these are direct consequences of American and Israeli policy, particularly American policy in the last several weeks.
9: Mark Zell, chair of Republicans Overseas Israel. And Khan reports this evening that Israel and the United States have been coordinating processes for the possibility of a resumption of fighting against Iran. According to Khan, on Sunday, the U.S. ambassador to Israel, Mike Huckabee, arrived for a meeting at the prime minister's office. This on a day when generally diplomatic meetings are not scheduled. U.S. intelligence assessments indicate that the time Iran would need to build a nuclear weapon has not changed since last summer, when analysts estimated that a U.S.-Israeli attack had pushed back the timeline to up to a year, according to three sources familiar with the matter. The assessments of Tehran's nuclear program remain broadly unchanged, even after 2 months of a war that U.S. President Trump launched in part to stop the Islamic Republic from developing a nuclear bomb. The U.N. nuclear watchdog has been unable to verify the whereabouts of some 440 kilograms of uranium enriched to 60%. It believes that about half was stored in an underground tunnel complex at the Isfahan Nuclear Research Center, but it has been unable to confirm that since inspections were suspended. The incoming Air Force Chief, Major General Omer Tischler, says that the Air Force continues to monitor the developments in the various fronts where Israel is fighting. Even at this moment, we are in the air attacking Hezbollah. We are closely following developments in Iran and are prepared to take the entire Air Force east if necessary. The outgoing Israeli Air Force Chief, Major General Tomer Bar, said at the handover ceremony that Israel will maintain its ability to act independently against Iran. Following the joint war with the U.S. against the Islamic Republic, we shared the most intimate intelligence, worked together on the plans, and flew together to air forces that are a tremendous and unified force, he said. Barr said the IAF will preserve this capability, but we will also not give up our ability to act independently. Barr also called for an external committee to investigate the failures of the October 7, 2023 massacre. He said it is clear to all that the full picture will become clear only after the work of an objective external investigation committee. Foreign Minister Gideon Saar, currently on an official visit to Germany, met in Berlin this afternoon with the German Chancellor Friedrich Merz. The two agreed that Iran must be stopped from

0: in the region understands the need to prevent it from obtaining nuclear weapons. If this is how Iran behaves now, imagine how it would act with a nuclear umbrella. The terror network it built across the Middle East must be dismantled too. I told you in our meeting, and I repeat it now, Israel has no territorial ambitions in Lebanon. Our presence in the areas by our northern border has one goal: to protect our citizens. We won't allow Hezbollah to realize its pre-war invasion plans. We'll deny Hezbollah's ability to threaten our border communities with anti-tank guided missiles. We aim to clear southern Lebanon of terror infrastructure, bunkers, weapons stockpiles, and ammunition.
1: Israel's Foreign Minister Gideon Saar. The Lebanese newspaper Al-Akbar reported that President Joseph Aoun believes that it is not the appropriate time to meet with Israel's Prime Minister Benjamin Netanyahu, as a security agreement must first be reached and the Israeli attacks stopped before we can open the possibility of holding a meeting. He also is reported to have said that there is no turning back from the negotiating track because there is no other choice. The goals that have been set are based on Israel's withdrawal from Lebanese territories and the return of prisoners, rights that Lebanon has been demanding for years. Looking to the north, the Israel Air Force this afternoon intercepted several aerial targets identified in the Misgav Am region prior to their entering Israeli territory. Sirens were sounded in line with policy. Hezbollah continued its attempts to hit IDF forces operating inside South Lebanon. The terror group tried to launch a surface-to-air rocket at an Israel Air Force aircraft. No one was hurt and no damage was caused. There were earlier in several incidents, also without any injuries. Explosive drones and an anti-tank rocket were launched, and explosive devices were detonated in areas where Israeli forces are operating. Since the start of the maneuvers in South Lebanon, the IDF says that forces have killed more than 250 terrorists in clashes as well as in strikes from the air. Thousands of terror infrastructure sites have been destroyed and hundreds of weapons have been seized, including anti-tank rockets, explosive devices, and drones. In the northern Gaza Strip, the IDF says the Air Force carried out strikes today and yesterday targeting armed Hamas operatives who posed an immediate threat to troops. According to the IDF, the Israel Air Force today struck a cell of armed Hamas operatives identified near forces deployed along the Yellow Line. In a separate incident yesterday, the Air Force targeted five terrorists who approached the Yellow Line, killing most of them. Turning to politics, Finance Minister Bezalel Smotrich has been criticized for his remarks in a radio interview this morning that forming a government with the Arab party Ra'am was far worse than the October 7, 2023 Hamas onslaught. He claimed his words were distorted subsequently and accused his opponents of playing petty politics. Former Prime Minister Naftali Bennett, chair of the new Biyahad party, whose prior government of change included the Ra'am party, said that Netanyahu and Smotrich and their government are trying with all their might to obscure the horrors that took place on their watch and under their full responsibility because of their failed policies for which they are responsible. The more they fail, the more they try to incite against me in order to hide their disgrace. But we will not forget, Bennett said. Yeshar party leader Gadi Eisenkot accused Smotrich of using the October 7th disaster as a tool in the shameless campaign of his and the government to belittle the failures surrounding the attack. Yair Golan, head of the opposition Democrats Party, claimed Smotrich's words mean that, as far as he is concerned, a massacre of Israelis is better than a government that doesn't include him. Golan also urged the liberal Democratic camp not to rule out the possibility of support from the Ra'am party after the elections. The Ra'am chair, Mansour Abbas, condemned Smotrich over his statement. He said, Smotrich has no respect for the 2,100 murdered individuals and their families. This is a miserable and immoral statement. And another comment, Sharon Sharabi, who yesterday declared he is joining the Yisrael Beitenu party, told Khan that it is Smotrich's right in a democratic country to express his views, but Sharabi can only say he is sorry that he holds those views. I can only say two great

0: Grave thinks that it is clear that the October 7th massacre was much, much, much worse than sitting in a coalition with Arab parties. I can also say that after October 7th, there's no place in the Israeli dialogue and in the Israeli public to sit in a coalition with Arab parties. They do not represent their population and certainly do not represent the Zionism we are striving for. Sharbi told Khan that his decision to enter politics stems from a sense of mission and desire to express thanks to the Israeli public, and he promised to work to narrow divisions within Israeli society. Sharbi was a key activist in the campaign to return the hostages. One of his brothers, Yossi, was murdered in Hamas captivity. Another, Eli, is a captivity survivor whose wife and two daughters were murdered in the October 7th attack. Former Shin Bet Security Agency Chief Yoram Cohen, who this morning announced he is joining the Yishar Party led by former IDF Chief of Staff and former Cabinet Minister Gadi Eisenkot, says there is no choice but to change the Netanyahu-led government. To my understanding, despite important achievements of the security establishment made in the wars of the past 2.5 years, we unfortunately face significant challenges in the security and social fronts. To give the current government, which failed to continue to run the country, is, in my view, irresponsible and even dangerous for the country. He made the remarks at a news conference with Eisenkot. And Knesset member Eitan Ginsburg has informed party leader Benny Gantz that he is quitting the Blue and White Party. Ginsburg's decision comes just a few days after MK Chilit Troper took a similar move and increases the pressure on Gantz to withdraw Blue and White from the elections. The party has failed to pass the electoral threshold in polls in recent months. Turning to political news abroad, local elections will take place in the UK on Thursday in what some political analysts say could mark the end of Britain's traditional two-party system. Reform UK, led by Nigel Farage, has emerged as a significant force and is trying to appeal to members of the Jewish community. Reporter Mark Weiss spoke with Jason Perlman, who is working to set up Reform UK Friends of Israel.
1: We are speaking with Jason Perlman, former advisor to President Herzog, and now working to set up the Reform UK Friends of Israel. So for our listeners who are not familiar with UK politics, Reform UK is the right-wing party led by Nigel Farage, who most people know as the politician who led the Brexit campaign to pull the UK out of the EU. And on Thursday, the UK has very important local elections, and Reform UK has emerged as a significant political force. So first of all, tell our listeners, what exactly is the Reform Friends of Israel?
2: Reform Friends of Israel is exactly what it says on the tin. It is a platform for engagement for Reform members, or more specifically candidates and members of parliament, elected officials, party leaders, to engage with Israel. It's an opportunity for them to learn about Israel, to learn about the issues that are important to us in Israel, and of course the wider region, things like the Abraham Accords and other forces for good that are really building a better future for this region, and what role the UK can play in that. I think it's important for people in the UK to understand that the UK-Israel relationship is good for Britain. It's keeping people in Britain safe. It's bringing innovation and healthcare to the UK. And unfortunately, it's a relationship that has taken quite a battering under the current government.
1: Now, most of the media describe Reform UK as a far-right party. Is this an accurate description, in your opinion?
2: Well, it's all relative. It's certainly to the right of the Conservative Party on a number of issues, predominantly issues like immigration. And I think when it comes to tackling extremism, specifically Islamic extremism, it is also a party with much stronger and firmer policies, which is why I think that many in the Jewish community are looking to the party as a very viable option. It's certainly not far right in the sense that maybe sometimes we fear when we hear those words talking about European politics. But again, one has to understand the problems that the UK is dealing with at the moment. The cost of living is really very, very high. And
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1: Hello and welcome to Radio Prague International. I'm Sierra Krieger-Wolf. In today's program, we cover the 81st anniversary of the Prague uprising against Nazi rule that took place today outside of the Czech Radio's Prague headquarters. The Ani Film International Animated Film Festival also begins today in Liberec. And finally, we'll speak with the linguist and Czech heritage language learner, Julie Sedivi, about her experience losing Czech as a first language and how she managed to get it back. All that and more, but first the news with Daniela Lazarova.
0: News.
2: A two-day conference titled Europe as a Task opened at Prague Castle on Tuesday afternoon with keynote speeches from Czech President Pavel and Finnish President Alexander Stubb. The focus of the debate is on European security, the defense industry, and the continent's economic competitiveness. Tuesday's panels will also feature Deputy Prime Minister and Industry Minister Karel Havlíček and Confederation of Industry Vice President Radek Špicar. President Stubb is in the Czech Republic for a two-day visit with talks focusing on security and cooperation in the defense industry. Later today, he and President Pavel will also meet Czech students at the College of Europe and interns working in EU institutions. Hundreds of firefighters continue battling a wildfire in the Czech Switzerland National Park for the fourth day now. Although the blaze was contained on Monday, officials say the danger is not yet over. Helicopters are still assisting the operation, though the number of firefighters has now been reduced by around one-third to 370. Fire Rescue Service Chief Vladimir Vlček said he hopes the blaze could be extinguished by Friday. He added that the affected area has now been reduced from around 100 hectares to some 20 hectares, and the immediate goal for today is to bring it down to 10 hectares. Political leaders, war veterans and members of the public gathered outside Czech Radio's Prague headquarters on Tuesday to mark the 81st anniversary of the Prague uprising against Nazi rule at the end of World War II. The radio station was the focal point of the uprising and the site of one of the biggest clashes with Nazi forces as citizens came to defend the building. Over 100 people died in its immediate vicinity and hundreds of others fell at the barricades that went up around Prague. Altogether, an estimated 12,000 people were killed around the country. Commemorative ceremonies marking the anniversary of the Prague uprising have also been taking place in towns and cities around the Czech Republic. Initial results from fire safety inspections of clubs, bars, discos and other nightlife venues across the Czech Republic have revealed alarming shortcomings. Fire Rescue Service Chief Vladimir Vlček told Czech television that among the most serious findings were missing or blocked emergency exits in a number of inspected premises. The extraordinary inspections were launched at the start of the year following a deadly New Year fire at a bar in the Swiss mountain resort of Crans Montana. Authorities plan to carry out 770 inspections nationwide. So far, 410 have begun and 133 have been completed. Vlček said nearly 1,200 safety violations have already been uncovered. Excavation work on Prague's Metro D line has led to the unexpected discovery of fossils belonging to an entirely new species of prehistoric arthropod that lived around 448 million years ago.